0: depth of interview. Let's go now to Catherine Cullen, senior reporter and host of The House, for more. So Catherine, walk us through how Greer is framing the breakdown of negotiations.
1: Well, Salima, he says it came down to the Canadians asking for more. That is a pretty stark contrast to Mark Carney's suggestion that it was the U.S. that added things to the discussion at the 11th hour. In his interview, Ambassador Greer says the shift came when Canada's U.S. Trade Minister, Dominic LeBlanc, went back to Ottawa, discussed the deal with the Prime Minister and the Premiers, and then...
2: And when they came back... They had some additional views, they had some additional requests, they had some additional things that were too much for the United States. It wasn't something we could do at the time. We felt that giving them the best deal in the world would have been enough to get us over the hump and put us on a positive track to even bigger and better things.
0: Now, Greer also touched on the specific issues that Prime Minister Mark Carney pointed to around language, around autos, and trade deals with other countries.
1: Greer was asked repeatedly if the U.S. wants to end auto manufacturing in Canada. Greer didn't give a direct answer to that question, but said globalization has hurt manufacturing in both countries. On language, he denied the questions around the French language media were make or break issues for the U.S. And on trade deals, Greer said, yes, he did want some rules around imposing tariffs, but he said it's Canada who has been seeking this Fortress North America approach and that some of this similar language is already in the CUSMA free trade deal. Now, it's worth noting that all of those are different characterizations than Mark Carney has offered of the same set of facts. Carney says the U.S. asked for more than Canada could or would give.
0: So we're in this now. What did Greer have to say about the path forward?
1: Well, he was asked specifically about further retaliation, which would presumably include the counter-tariffs that Canada is planning.
2: If there's further retaliation from the Canadian side, you know, we, of course, we're not going to just sit down and take that. You know, our view is don't retaliate. But I know that, you know, I know how people are feeling in Canada and what they think. So, it's unfortunate, but it is what it is.
1: He says there are not open channels between himself and Minister LeBlanc right now. And he says that he believes that the Canadian side is talking about next steps. Salima.
0: Okay. The CBC's Catherine Cullen in Ottawa. Thanks for this.
1: Thank you.
0: Two of Canada's prairie premiers are calling for a more measured retaliation to the U.S. tariffs, specifically when it comes to energy. Scott Moe says putting levies or restriction on Saskatchewan's potash or oil will cripple his province financially. Alberta's Danielle Smith agrees.
3: Although I understand the need to respond strongly to these tariffs, I cannot think of a more disastrous policy decision than cutting off or taxing Alberta's oil to the United States. Doing so would absolutely devastate the Canadian economy. It would not only extinguish the livelihoods of hundreds of thousands of Albertans, it would economically hobble our friends and neighbors in other provinces to the east.
0: The U.S. president is also not staying silent on the trade issue today. Donald Trump took to the airwaves on a talk show hosted by conservative commentator Glenn Beck and took aim at Canada with fresh accusations.
4: They've taken our car industry and they've taken our agriculture industry.
5: Yeah.
4: You know, the farmers can't sell anything in there because the tariffs are so enormous. And yet they want to sell in us without any tariffs. So I had a deal that was a pretty good deal, you know, quite good, because they're afraid that I won't do any business. In other words, we won't trade. They don't have anything that we have to have. It's time to teach Canada you can't do this anymore.
0: As the U.S. president and his top trade negotiator point fingers at Canada, it's clear Americans are feeling the consequences of this trade fight, too, especially in the industrial Midwest. The CBC's Katie Nicholson is in Youngstown, Ohio, a city once defined by steel that has spent decades rebuilding and diversifying its economy, with cross-border trade playing an important role. Now, that relationship with Canada and the jobs that depend on it are under new strain.
6: Joe Koch's crew puts the finishing touches on a new build in Youngstown, Ohio.
7: So we've installed all the cabinets in the bathrooms and the kitchen.
6: Thing is, he'd been expecting to be building three or four more homes in this development by now. That was before the U.S. trade war started driving prices up, on vital materials like lumber and aluminum from Canada.
5: People are just going to not build that house this year. They're going to wait till interest rates lower. They're going to wait till the tariffs subside.
6: Koch says he and many others in Youngstown

0: Ohio are now caught in the middle of a politically charged trade war between the U.S. and Ohio's biggest customer, Canada.
1: It's a game of chess, and it's a game that goes on indefinitely. There's no victory. It's just battle after battle, and you win where you can. You try to minimize the damage wherever there is damage, and then you live to fight another day.
0: Though if you ask the president of the Youngstown Warren Regional Chamber, Guy Caviello will tell you not everyone in town is opposed to the slew of new steel and manufacturing tariffs.
2: It hurts some, it helps some, and there's some companies where it hurts on one side and helps on the other. I think overall there's probably a net negative.
0: On this evening, at the community baseball field, some say they're feeling the pinch, like Larry Kelly.
3: I just bought a car today that was $100 more a month than the exact same car I bought 3 years ago. People can't buy groceries.
4: The tariffs have just, I think, really done a lot to destroy the economy.
0: Pam Hall expects this ongoing trade war to flip seats in Republican-red Ohio this November.
4: People vote with their pocketbook. And when you go to the grocery store, you go to Walmart, you know, shampoo is more expensive. And people vote by that.
0: The trade war also currently crushing a few ambitions. Take Shapes Unlimited, which makes aluminum fences and gates.
5: We'd like to further extend our reach into the provinces, but it isn't cost effective right now.
0: CEO Doug Rendy said he'd also like to be able to buy Canadian aluminum because of its quality and its proximity, but certainly not when there's a 50% tariff on it.
5: And regardless of the political affiliations and points of view of your prime minister and our president, the bottom line is it's affecting us as individuals, as consumers.
0: While not immune to the U.S.'s fraying trade relationship with Canada, in this factory, Ohio soldiers on another day. Katie Nicholson, CBC News, Youngstown, Ohio.
6: The trade war with the U.S. could be a big issue in the upcoming Quebec election. Premier Christine Fréchette is scheduled to hold a cabinet meeting tomorrow morning. She'll then meet with the province's lieutenant governor to dissolve the National Assembly and trigger an election. That means the campaign will last 39 days, with a vote scheduled for October 5th. It's expected to be a tight race between Fréchette's CAQ and the Parti Québécois. Coming right up, a multi-billion dollar settlement. The parent company of Facebook and Instagram agrees to make changes to its platforms after allegations their services caused harm to children. Plus, heartbreak in Pakistan following a hospital fire that left 14 newborns dead. And later, we'll have this story.
7: I'm Karen Pauls in Winnipeg, where the police service is looking at ways to use AI to protect the public and make investigations more efficient.
8: The criminal element is using technology to advance their efforts, and we need to do the same. It's critical for police agencies across Canada to embrace AI. Having said that, we want to proceed with caution.
7: It's a debate happening across Canada and the U.S., a balance of public safety and privacy. I'll tell you more about it later on Your World Tonight.
6: Meta has reached a multi-billion dollar settlement to end a landmark lawsuit accusing Facebook and Instagram of intentionally addicting minors and harming their mental health. The agreement in a California court is the first of its kind, legally forcing the tech giant to redesign its user experience and include new safety measures. Cameron McIntosh with more on the ruling and how some believe it will change social media.
9: Lawyers for Meta and the state suing it saying little going into court in California. But inside, agreeing to a deal that will see Meta, owner of Facebook and Instagram, pay out up to $18 billion over allegations it promoted features aimed at youth and drove compulsive use and harmed young users' mental health. California Attorney General Rob Bonta.
10: We believe the proposed settlement filed today addresses some of the concerns at the core of our lawsuit and that it will force transformative changes necessary to protect our children.
9: Meta isn't admitting to that, but is agreeing to impose stricter age verification and controls for American users under 18 on Facebook and Instagram, including two-hour daily time limits and nighttime restrictions, keeping teens off the platforms overnight and stopping notifications overnight.
11: So I'm very pleased.
9: The settlement welcomed by Victoria Hinks, whose daughter took her own life at age 16. Hinks blames social media.
11: As long as they enforce it properly, and I'm

0: that, that the judge asked, how are you going to actually do this?
1: It's an initial settlement of $12 billion that could go up to $18 billion over 10 years if other social platforms, TikTok, Snapchat, and YouTube, agree to sign on to avoid similar litigation. From a legal and financial aspect, some are heralding this as social media's big tobacco moment. Ritesh Kotak is a Canadian tech and cybersecurity analyst.
2: This is one of those moments that I think in history we're going to look back and say, this is finally being taken seriously when it comes to applications and teens and their mental health.
1: But what the agreement doesn't address are Meta's messaging services and how it gathers data. Luke Stark is a professor of media studies.
3: The general business model of Facebook hasn't really been touched by this lawsuit.
1: Meta has already lost two trials this year. Last quarter, it spent $2 billion on legal fees. The settlement, big as it is, not only cuts Meta's losses, which some estimate could have been over $200 billion, but also lets it set the terms for how it will change, says digital media professor Richard Latchman.
4: It's avoiding Mark Zuckerberg having to testify. And the other thing they're trying to limit with this is maybe legislation.
1: Kotak agrees.
2: It's inevitable that we're going to see more lawsuits. However, I think that they've dodged a major potentially horrible or catastrophic situation.
1: It seems investors agree. Meta shares traded up all day. Cameron McIntosh, CBC News, Toronto.
5: Social media safety advocates are hoping the Meta settlement will boost Canada's efforts to tighten rules on social media use for kids here. There are a series of measures in the works to protect young people online, but Canada has yet to implement them. Deanna Sumanak-Johnson reports.
6: Well, it's certainly encouraging. Encouraging to see that finally these tech companies are being held accountable.
7: Meta having to pay and institute more measures to protect teen users is a good first step, says Vancouver mom Jenny Perez. The parent group she founded, Unplugged Canada, has been urging the government to protect Canadian kids from potential social media harms for years.
6: I think it's another step forward, but there's a lot left to do because, in our opinion, the list of safety features that we need to be covered is long.
7: Advocacy of groups like hers and mounting evidence by pediatricians in Canada that social media impacts everything from teen body image to focus in schools factored into the federal government's decision to act. Bill C-34, Safe Social Media Act, was tabled in June and presented by Minister of Canadian Identity and Culture, Mark Miller. It proposes a minimum age of 16 for social media and AI chatbot use, unless platforms can prove they're installing measures to protect children. It also seeks to establish a new federal social media regulatory body. Technology journalist and analyst Carmi Levy says Meta's big pay-up strengthens the case for the bill.
8: I think what this does is this validates why we need that legislation in the first place. It all aligns with governments here in Canada and elsewhere tightening the noose around big tech companies and forcing them to behave.
7: As for the changes Meta has to implement to make its platforms more teen safe, changes including time limits, stopping notifications during school, a block on the app during overnight hours. So far, these changes only apply to the U.S., but Levy says it will likely trickle down to cover Canadian users as well.
8: Historically, whenever technology companies like Meta introduce significant changes to their infrastructure in a certain region, eventually they do go global. We saw this with the European Union, where regional changes there eventually went worldwide.
7: Jenny Perez says her group will be watching. They still want age restrictions on social media use that the Canadian bill proposes. Meta and other social media giants are still facing thousands of lawsuits by individuals and groups in the U.S. and a $4 billion one launched by Ontario school boards. Deanna Sumanak-Johnson, CBC News, Toronto.
5: Fourteen newborn babies are dead in Pakistan after a devastating fire tore through the nursery wing of a hospital in Islamabad. Local officials say they're launching an investigation, with witnesses reporting it took hours for rescue teams to arrive. Sasha Petrasek tells us more.
9: By the time rescuers arrived at the Institute of Medical Sciences, one of Islamabad's biggest hospitals, it was too late. Fire had raced through the

0: Maternity ward killing 14 infants, including Javeria's three-day-old son. It wasn't Allah, she yells outside. This was the fault of humans. Rescuers took 2 hours to arrive, says Javeria, while doctors and nurses fled and babies were left to die.
1: Around 6 a.m.
0: Hearing shouts and smelling smoke at 6 a.m., Hifsa Waleed was across the hall. I grabbed my niece and ran, she says. That baby was the only one to survive. Officials say the fire started inside an air conditioning unit. Sparks ignited oxygen in breathing tubes, and the flames spread quickly. Pakistan Government Minister Tariq Fazal Chaudhry says the fire was unstoppable.
2: Even if you take all safety measures, still, if there is a short circuiting, if there's a blast, then you just can't do anything.
0: As the bodies of babies in blankets were carried down a ladder, one father complained that doors to the ward were locked, preventing anyone from running in to help or from escaping. Officials deny that, though security is tight to prevent babies from being stolen, says the hospital's chief executive, Dr. Rana Imran Sikandar. He says the doors were guarded, not locked.
3: The gates were not closed. They were manned, properly manned.
4: And so people were able to escape?
3: Yeah.
0: An investigation is underway, and Pakistan's prime minister has already suspended a top health department official. In a village outside Islamabad, at an afternoon ceremony, Khurram Mahmood's baby is being buried. The funerals have started. No one at the hospital is taking real responsibility, says Mahmood. All the families are left with their grief. Sasha Petrosik, CBC News, Toronto.
5: 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I'm Salima Shivji. 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A former Marineland beluga whale has died in Chicago's Shedd Aquarium. The facility did not give a cause, a spokesperson only saying the animal had been dehydrated and was eating less. The 23-year-old female was one of 8 whales recently shipped to Chicago from Marineland. The Ontario Park has been closed for 2 years. It's been relocating dozens of animals since July. 4 dolphins and 2 belugas were sent to Spain just today. AI technology is changing the way police in the U.S. do their jobs. Everything from license plate readers and facial recognition to drones and gunshot detectors. Here in Canada, police departments are bringing in AI a little more slowly. But as Karen Pauls reports, civil liberties groups still warn the technology is moving faster than privacy protection.
6: The high-powered cameras are on 24/7, recording vehicles and people outside locations like the U.S. consulate in Toronto and synagogues north of the city, recently targeted in attacks, raising questions for passersby.
7: Like, what's it tracking us for?
8: I don't like the camera deposit to me.
6: Critics say a network of automated license plate readers and AI-powered sensors could be used as a form of mass surveillance that erodes public privacy.
9: People should be very concerned because this stuff is infrastructure.
6: Matthew Garigula is with the Electronic Frontier Foundation in Atlanta.
9: Software upgrades can be integrated instantaneously, practically, and so things like face recognition. Police officers get really comfortable using all of that data, and it's hard to then put the genie back in the bottle.
6: Toronto police declined an interview, but in a statement wrote, "We currently have 5 static Cloud Runner cameras that are specifically deployed based on intelligence and risk assessments in areas with a recent history of violent activity," adding, "The system is solely used to identify vehicles linked to potential criminal activity. There is significant investigative benefit to the use of these cameras." These are the same cameras used recently in Montreal for a specific police investigation. They're similar to the controversial flock safety cameras used in the U.S., where dozens of communities are now joining what's known as the DFLOC.

0: movement. Shakir Rahim is a lawyer for the Canadian Civil Liberties Association. He says the public has a right to know when technology like this is being used.
1: We're moving into an era where technology and surveillance is occurring in ways that legislators, courts, and others never contemplated.
0: For George Labossiere, the use of AI in policing is a balancing act. He's Deputy Chief of Operations at the Winnipeg Police Service.
2: The criminal element is using technology to advance their efforts, and we need to do the same.
0: In Winnipeg, the police are not currently using AI-enabled surveillance cameras, though Labossiere does see some value in that.
2: If we're looking for somebody we know is wearing a blue jacket who got on a transit bus, we may have to look through hours of video, whereas AI technology could quickly go through that video and pinpoint every individual who came on with a blue sweater.
0: Police say they are mindful of privacy issues and data security, but they say AI is helping spread thin resources further. Karen Pauls, CBC News, Winnipeg.
3: And finally,
4: how'd you do, I? See, you've met my faithful hand in hand.
3: Tim Curry there as the outlandish and flamboyant mad scientist, Dr. Frankenfurter, in the 1975 cult classic, The Rocky Horror Picture Show. The English stage and screen actor has died at the age of 80. He first made his name acting in the stage version of the sci-fi cross-dressing rock musical, both in London and on Broadway, before starring in the film. Curry was known for portraying loony villains, including a child-killing clown, in the 1990 psychological horror drama miniseries It.
5: Take your pick, bird, Billy Boy.
3: A few years later, he faced off against Macaulay Culkin's Kevin McAllister in Home Alone 2, Lost in New York, playing the suspicious and nosy hotel concierge, Mr. Hector.
6: And how are we this morning?
7: Fine. Is my transportation here?
6: Out in front, sir. A limousine and a pizza. Compliments of the Plaza Hotel. I do hope you're...
3: Curry's other notable credits include a con man in 1982's Annie, as well as a butler in the 1985 musical comedy Clue. 8 months ago, while promoting his memoir on Live Talks Los Angeles, Curry described his approach to playing villains.
8: I find it difficult to grasp the idea that somebody might actually choose to be evil. I believe that people who behave badly, really badly, must have some kind of redeeming feature. I try to make them amusing if I can because of that, really.
3: The actor suffered a major stroke in 2012, which forced him to use a wheelchair. His longtime manager said he died at home in Los Angeles, but didn't give a cause. Thanks for being with us. This has been Your World Tonight for Wednesday, August 26th. I'm Salima Shivji. Good night.

0: It's 2 minutes before 6:30, 26 degrees and sunny in Regina, 27 degrees and mainly sunny in Saskatoon. From CBC Saskatchewan's Saskatoon Bureau, I'm David Shield with a look at the news headlines. Saskatoon's downtown business district lost its bid to immediately remove benches from the area. The district asked that 10 benches be removed, but council said no, it's deferring the decision for a year. The village of Silton has removed its fire chief. The chief thinks it's because he pushed for a new governance model that would give surrounding communities more input. Members of the fire department say the village has locked them out of their building. And people in Regina are receiving fake messages about traffic violations. Text messages claim the person must appear in court for an unpaid traffic citation. Police say those texts are fraudulent. In the weather, clear in the south tonight with local smoke this evening in Regina with a low of 9. Clear in the parkland tonight with a low of 10 in Prince Albert. Sunny in the south tomorrow with southeast winds in the morning in Moose Jaw with a high of 30 degrees. Sunny in central Saskatchewan tomorrow with southeast winds in the morning and a high of 30. 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

0: Del Mahmoud. There's been so much anticipation over the release of Coyote vs. Acme, and the film almost didn't see the light of day. Wile E. Coyote and Roadrunner are back in this live-action animation, and you'll hear whether it has what it takes to bring in audiences.
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2: Hello, I'm Paul Hunter, sitting in for Neil Cooksall.
3: Good evening, I'm Talia Schlanger, sitting in for Chris Howden. This is As It Happens. Tonight,
2: flood of emotion. Hundreds of people are missing after flash floods near the border between Nepal and Tibet, including 24 Canadians. A tour operator there tells us he fears for those who aren't yet accounted for.
3: Tragic beginnings. A reporter describes the horrific scene at a maternity ward in Islamabad, where a fire killed more than a dozen newborn babies this morning. And heartbroken families just want to know what happened.
2: Sticker shock. Comic book artist Art Spiegelman remembers Len Brown, who helped him create Wacky Packages and Garbage Pail Kids, the satirical stickers and cards beloved by kids of the 70s and 80s.
3: Unsettling settlement. As social media giant Meta settles with American states for $18 billion, we hear from the mother of a 17-year-old girl who died by suicide, who says the platforms still need to be regulated by the feds.
2: Don't dream it, be it. We pay tribute to Tim Curry, a versatile actor who forged a career built on unforgettable performances, none more than his role as Dr. Frankenfurter in the Rocky Horror Picture Show.
3: And a star is reborn. Scientists in Washington are working tirelessly to bring back the endangered sunflower sea star. A researcher describes the bittersweet feeling of finally releasing the stars she raised into the wild. As It Happens, the Wednesday edition, radio that applauds them for going out on a limb.

0: This morning in Nepal, entire villages were wiped out in just moments. A landslide of ice and rock triggered massive flash floods that tore through the border of Nepal and Tibet along the Bodekoshi River. At least 160 people were killed, and hundreds more are missing, including 24 Canadians. In a statement earlier today, Prime Minister Mark Carney called the floods devastating and said Canada stands ready to provide support as rescue efforts continue. Obil Adhikari works for a tour company that offers a guided trek from Nepal to Tibet. We reached him in Kathmandu, Nepal, earlier today.
1: Obil, how did you first learn about these floods this morning?
2: So this morning I got a call from a helicopter company. So they were just doing the everyday thing. They were dropping people, pilgrims to the border, picking them up, those who were coming into Nepal. So that's when we got to know about the floods. The helicopter company, the pilots, they were calling us saying there's a flood coming in. Are there any people stranded? So that's when we found out.
1: And for those who haven't yet seen the videos, can you describe what they show when the floods hit?
2: So there are a lot of people going in for the pilgrimage right now. So this is a peak pilgrimage season for Mount Kailash. Then there's a mudslide that comes in, like in a blink of an eye. Then there's a lot of damage. It brings in a lot of debris. It brings a lot of stones, rocks, everything. And then it just swipes everything away.
1: People swept away.
2: Yes, people, buses, vans, trucks, buildings, houses, everything's gone in a matter of seconds.
1: What went through?
2: Yeah, pretty disturbing with the videos.
1: When you saw it for the first time, what went through your mind?
2: It's shocking, like floods and landslides. It's a bit like landslides are pretty prone in that area. Some road disturbance, it's continuously going on in that side, but then it's renovated in a matter of

0: couple hours, but then this time it's completely wiped off. So it's pretty disturbing seeing all the people, you know, day in and day out, we're doing the same work, but then seeing it this way, it's disheartening. Yes.
1: I take it you're hearing from family members of those who were there. What have you heard from them?
0: Yes, so we are contacting their family members. We're trying to get in touch with anyone who may be, still there. We're trying to contact the rescue people, the helicopter people, so the military, whoever we can reach out to, just to get in touch or see what's happening and how we can be of help in any way we can.
1: What about, do you have colleagues who were there? Have you heard from them?
0: Yes, so colleague-wise, there are a lot of guides, there are a lot of border guides, a lot of border staffs, immigration people that we know of. So all those we were in contact like 5 minutes before everything happened also. They were saying, it's all good here, we're all lining up, the weather's good. But then everything happened all of a sudden. As soon as we got the news from the helicopter pilots, then we're calling them, then the phones are switched off, the network towers are down. So it's a lot of chaos and uncertainty.
1: I guess what compounds things is that this is a particular time of year, which makes it extra popular at this time with tourists. Can you tell us about that?
0: Yes. So Mount Kailash, which is in Tibet, is a very special place in Hinduism and Buddhism and Bonism. And May through October, so it's like 5-6 months of travel time when it's like a good time to visit. There are a lot of pilgrims, a lot of tourists who would like to visit this part of Tibet, the west part of Tibet and central part. So it's the weather-wise, it's very nice. And this is like the peak time when people, they want to visit. On top of that, on the religious point of view, it's the full moon rush going on. So 28th of August is the full moon. So there are a lot of people who would want to be around Mount Kailash region during this time. So it's a pretty peak time for the tourists as well.
1: And it's, you know, prior to this, it's such a beautiful area. You've mentioned pilgrims a number of times here. There's such religious significance for many people there. And now this has happened. I mean, you've described the scene. I mean, how significant do you think the damage is? What has it done to that place?
0: Damage-wise, yes, it's a big, significant difference now. China has announced at least 7 days of road closure both ways, so there's no going in and coming out. Only ambulances are allowed and emergency services. In the Nepal side, there are no roads remaining, so all are swept away. And we're still doing the rescue. We're still running for the, you know, to help and save whoever are still there.
1: You've been there a lot, I take it. Did you ever worry that something like this would happen?
0: Yes, this is actually something that we all are worried about because every year there are small landslides going in. You know, like it's unpredictable at what moment it might come, and July, August being the monsoon in Nepal side, it's pretty prone to landslides also. Last year, June 7th, was when the Friendship Bridge, the concrete bridge, was swept away by the same floods. So this year, there were more developments, there were a lot of more, you know, safety measures, but then we can't say anything with nature.
1: When do you expect to go back to that place?
0: We would be again today. We went with the helicopter just to see the remains, whatever is there, what we can do. So it's like as soon as possible, just for the rescues. But then with the operations for the pilgrims and tourists, it will definitely take some time. Could be months or even years.
1: I can hear the sorrow in your voice, Obil. Thank you for describing all of this and for speaking with us today.
0: No problem, not a problem. I'm glad I could be of help.
1: Bye-bye.
0: Yeah, thank you.
2: Obil Adhikari is the managing director of Touch Kailash Travels and Tours. We reached him in Kathmandu, Nepal, earlier today.

0: Meta settled a massive multi-state lawsuit today, agreeing to pay as much as $18 billion, nearly 25 billion Canadian, to states, and introducing new guardrails on how teens use its platforms. The company, which owns Facebook and Instagram, was accused of intentionally upping the addictive qualities of social media and downplaying the mental health harms associated with teens' use. The settlement comes just days after the trial began in an Oakland, California courthouse. And speaking to reporters after this morning's decision, California Attorney General Rob Bonta had this to say.
1: This is transformative. This is momentous. This is a major step forward in the ongoing quest and journey to make sure that our children are safe everywhere, including online. I got to just take a moment to say, I have heard from many parents as we brought this case this morning, with gratitude, but also relief.
0: Aaron Popolo was among the parents gathered at the California courthouse last week to protest Meta's actions. In 2021, her 17-year-old daughter Emily died by suicide after experiencing cyberbullying on Facebook. And in the years since, Ms. Popolo has gone on to advocate for greater federal regulation of social media for kids. We reached her today in South Brunswick Township, New Jersey.
2: Aaron, Rob Bonta says this is transformative. Certainly $18 billion sounds like a lot of money. In your view, is it enough to make Meta change its ways?
3: No. I don't think it's enough. I think that this is a drop in the bucket for them. I do think that this is a pivotal moment. I do believe that they realize that they need to be accountable. They are going to try to police themselves with the tools that they have said that they would agree to in the settlement. But I honestly don't believe that it's going to be enough. I do still think that we need federal legislation regarding social media companies.
2: I want to get to that push for federal legislation in a second. But, firstly, I mean, you were in the courtroom in Oakland last week for opening arguments, right?
3: Mm-hmm.
2: After what you witnessed in that courtroom, I mean, are you surprised? Has this settlement come as a surprise to you?
3: Yes and no. I thought Meta was going to try and hang on till the end, but I believe that the judge was making Mark Zuckerberg come to testify, and therein lies the issue. I don't think he wanted to testify, and I think that $17, $18 billion is probably what he makes in a month, and that was easier than having to show up and own up to what his company has done.
2: So $18 billion. Meta, under this is also agreeing to time limits and put in other boundaries for teens. Mm-hmm. I mean, what do you make of that?
3: I think it's a great start. If those things actually go through, we've heard from Meta before. We've heard from them that, we've got teen accounts. We've got, all these things, these great things that, it's a PR stunt. If you ask me, a lot of it is a PR stunt. Right now they're looking to be the hero. We agreed with 52 states with the AGs to make kids safer online. No, you didn't agree. You were forced. And so they're trying to spin it in their favor. That's not what happened here. They were forced and they were backed into a corner. And so I think this is a good start. But we're not done fighting. Their platforms are not a safe place for our children.
2: So you're still pushing for federal regulation. Do you
3: Yes.
2: worry that this today, Meta promising to make its own changes, do you worry that that'll take the wind out of the sails of your push for the feds to act?
3: No. I think this is partially a PR stunt. They're hoping that will end the push for federal legislation because then they don't have to redesign their business model. And it's time for them to stop putting profits over people. Our children died because they used their product. If that happened to somebody who put their child in a car seat and the child died because of a

0: a failure on the car seats part, you could sue that company. Right now, it's very difficult because of Section 230 and the Communications Act, which gives them this blanket immunity. We need to get rid of all that. We need to start addressing the fact that they, you know, this isn't the wild, wild west. You do need to abide by laws.
1: Meta also said today that a part of this settlement

0: those companies voluntarily did it, but that's not what's happening here. I think this was that Meta was called to the principal's office and they're turning in their friends too. I think that's what's happening here. I think that they're like, well, we're not the only ones that did it. They need to get in trouble too.
1: As you and others continue this fight, just speaking here from Canada, there are Canadian parents doing the same thing in this country. What lesson do you think they should take away from what we saw from Meta today?
0: You know, don't let your guard down. They didn't go into this voluntarily. They didn't do this of their own free will or, you know, out of the kindness of their hearts. They were forced into making a settlement. They were forced into coming up with these temporary Band-Aid type fixes. But I don't think that this is a permanent solution.
1: Do you mind if I ask about Emily?
0: No, not at all.
1: You lost Emily after cyberbullying on Facebook. What do you want people to know about her?
0: Emily, she was a great kid. She was she wasn't really a big social media kid to begin with. She was only forced onto it because of the pandemic. She was funny. She was kind of naive and a little bit on the innocent side, which was kind of refreshing for a 16, 17-year-old to be, you know, on the innocent side. But unfortunately, that's what kind of also hurt her, because when the kids were cyberbullying her, it really damaged her self-esteem and really did make her feel kind of hopeless. But she was a great kid, and I miss her every single day.
1: My sense is that she gives you the strength to keep battling on this.
0: She does. This is how I continue to love her. I don't want any other family to ever have to experience what my family has experienced. And I don't want any other child to have to experience what Emily experienced.
1: Thank you so much, Erin.
0: Thank you, Paul. I appreciate it.
1: Bye-bye.
0: Bye-bye.
2: Erin Popolo is a parent and social media safety advocate. She's in South Brunswick Township, New Jersey. If you or someone you know is struggling, Canada has a suicide and crisis lifeline. The number is 988, and you can call or text anytime.

0: sunflowers, sea stars are up against a lot right now. And I'm not just talking about the challenge of navigating the ocean depths with as many as 24 limbs. The creatures are classified as endangered in Canada and the US, and they've been almost wiped out by a disease that threatens their survival. But researchers at the University of Washington's Friday Harbor Laboratories are trying to make sure that doesn't happen. In collaboration with the Samish Indian Nation, scientists there have been breeding the at-risk sea stars. And recently, a team of divers released a number of them on the seafloor near San Juan Island. Julia Knopf is a research assistant with the laboratories. We reached her in Friday Harbor, Washington.
1: Julia, you were underwater when these sunflower sea stars were released. I mean, how did they react?
2: Yeah, so we put all our stars in these bins. And as soon as we put these bins in water and tipped them over so the stars could crawl out, they were a little hesitant, a little nervous. But as soon as they sort of got acclimated, they actually started to like run out. Basically, they get on top of their 2 feet and they sort of actually like gallop out.
1: No, they did not. Did they really?
2: Yeah, they were actually really excited. And then once they started to crawl their bins, they found like little, you know, caves, little crevices to hide in. This was really amazing to see because most of these animals were just used to our tank system.
1: That's wild. I've got this image in my head of these things like running around their new turf, or turf is the wrong word, I guess. But what about you when as you're watching that? I mean, you've spent a lot of time with these things over the past few years. How did you react when you saw all that?
2: Our whole goal is to release them one day because that is their natural environment. So the actual experience of seeing them do that is just amazing because it's years of effort. It is a big team putting in many hours of work trying to make sure these stars are healthy

0: and so we can release them one day.
1: You sound kind of like a like an adopting parent, or like, did you grow attached to them, Darren? Can I ask?
0: Yes, I did. We also named them, so
1: Oh,
0: that
1: did
0: doesn't
1: you?
0: help. But yeah, it's really, I always sort of compare it to sort of sending off your kids off to school. I know they have to go to school, but I still miss them. I still want to protect them, but it's the best thing for them.
1: Well, you said you had names for them. So hit me. What did you call them?
0: So they had names like Noodles, Sweet Potato, Cornbread, really any snack you guys can think of. We have a star named after it. So it was really cute to see all of them go out. And yeah.
1: So describe them for me. What do these things look like?
0: Describing to someone who's never seen them might be a little difficult, but imagine a sea star that can grow up to 24 arms. They grow big, from just a little millimeter in size all the way up to a trash can lid or a large pizza, and they can get heavy too. We try to move them to clean their tanks, and moving them can be a big process because they are these actually big animals.
1: Wait a minute, and you said they kind of ran out of the container there. Like how do they move?
0: Sunflower stars are actually one of the fastest moving stars. They don't move their arms, they move with their 2 feet. I say it's very hard to describe. They're almost alien, especially since they have a eye spot on the end of each of their arms. So they have 20 arms, they have 20 eyes. So,
1: What a planet we live on. But out of all the sea star species, these sunflower sea stars, they are, am I right, badly hit by an epidemic, the sea star wasting disease. What's going on there?
0: yeah, there's in 2013, 2014, there was a big sort of wasting outbreak in which many of sea stars died. We're not quite sure why they are hurt the most, but that's sort of what our research is trying to understand. They are actually pretty voracious in that one of their favorite snacks are sea urchins. But because the fact that sea stars decline in populations, sea urchins, they increase because they didn't have any predators. But sea urchin's favorite snack is kelp. And kelp is sort of the basis of our ecosystem. So without our kelp, we are sort of in danger and our ocean is not as healthy as it once was. So I feel like once we get an understanding of what this disease is, we'll be able to definitely, release more and then hopefully bring the population back.
1: So, helping you out with all of this, your lab is working with the Samish Indian Nation's Department of Natural Resources. I mean, what have you learned from that collaboration and their respect for these creatures?
0: Yeah, no, it was amazing for them to reach out and for us to sort of create this collaborative team. They also understand how important our ocean is and our kelp and everything, and even these organisms. So sort of seeing their perspective of seeing these stars crawl out was amazing. This is such a long process, but it was so worth it.
1: You said, like, I think you were drawing the analogy of a parent sending your kids off to school, right? So if you're the parent, your kids have gone off to school, how are they doing? Do you have any idea what they've been up to since you set them free?
0: Oh yeah, of course. So, the Friday Harbor team here and the Samish Indian Nation have been doing at least monthly surveys, and we've been finding most of them up to around 15, 18, which is great. We can't really put tracking devices on our stars, so us scuba divers are the tracking devices. Our stars love hiding in little crevices, and there's a lot of algae out right now. They're in this big ocean now as they're trying to find, a needle in a haystack or a sunflower star in Ulva. So it's amazing to just be able to see at least some numbers, and they're all healthy.
1: Well, listen, congratulations on this project so far, and good luck with it.
0: Thank you. I appreciate it so much.
2: Julia Knopf is a research assistant with the University of Washington's Friday Harbor Laboratories. That's where we reached her.

In many of his roles, he became the benchmark actors tried to replicate for years. Like in the 1990 It

0: television series as the absolutely terrifying clown Pennywise, or, of course, as Dr. Frankenfurter in the Rocky Horror Picture Show.
1: Don't dream.
0: Over the course of his decades-long acting career, he delivered many unforgettable performances on the stage, in films, and on television. And now, Tim Curry has died at the age of 80. While he's most famous for his more eccentric roles, Mr. Curry had an astonishing range, getting his first big break on London's West End in the musical Hair, and later earning one of his three Best Actor Tony nominations for playing Wolfgang Amadeus Mozart on Broadway. In a 2025 interview with The Guardian, after experiencing a stroke and losing mobility on his left side, he reflected on his career, saying, quote, "I'm very aware that I'm lucky. I'm astonished, actually, at how ambitious I've been. I didn't think of myself as ambitious at all," unquote. And in 1988, he was a guest on the CBC's Midday and told host Valerie Pringle what motivated him.
2: When I started, there were a lot of barriers for people wanting to cross from one kind of acting or performing into another. I mean, and if you did musicals, you did musicals, and if you did straight plays, you did straight plays, and if you were a classical actor, you were a classical actor. And so really, I mean, a lot of what I've been doing has been trying to break down exactly those barriers so that it's no longer unusual for people to either want to or be able to do those things.
3: Do you think it's worked?
2: It's made it far more possible for people to do other things rather than really get stuck into kind of pigeonholes. And that can only be a good thing.
0: Tim Curry talking to Valerie Pringle on the CBC's Midday in 1988. Now, from the Rocky Horror Picture Show, here's Tim Curry with I'm Going Home.

0: We're going to take a short break now. When we return, as trade tensions mount between Canada and the U.S., we'll bring you an excerpt from CBC correspondent Rosemary Barton's exclusive Canadian interview with U.S. Trade Representative Jameson Greer.
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3: I'm Adam Hunter. Coming up on your Thursday morning edition, we're going to Regina Beach and we'll feature the story of a longtime resident and war veteran who works to reunite veterans who were deployed to Afghanistan. And he holds the Patricia Howell every year. We'll introduce you to that and a whole lot more Regina Beach themed show here on the morning edition.
4: 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Coming up in half an hour, it's Commotion.
5: Dolly Parton was one of those artists who transcended generations. She gave us hits like Jolene, I Will Always Love You, and The Coat of Many Colors. She's being remembered today as the Queen of Country, and we've gathered the group chat to talk about her life and her legacy.
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0: From CBC Saskatchewan's Saskatoon Bureau, I'm David Shield. U.S. President Donald Trump's trade representative says there are currently no plans to resume trade talks with Canada. This after negotiations fell apart last weekend. In an exclusive Canadian interview, U.S. Trade Representative Jameson Greer says it wasn't his side that added last-minute unacceptable conditions. Catherine Tunney has more from Washington.
1: We don't have open channels right now.
2: United States Trade Representative Jameson Greer squashing hope that the all-out trade war between his country and Canada will be short.
1: If there's further retaliation from the Canadian side, we're not going to just sit down and take that.
2: In an interview with CBC's Rosemary Barton, Greer disputed the Canadian government's assertion that the U.S. made last-minute demands.
1: They had some additional requests that were too much for the United States.
2: Prime Minister Mark Carney has said that Washington's commitments are written in pencil and that Canada will return to the negotiating table when the United States comes with the right attitude. Catherine Tunney, CBC News. Washington.
0: Premier Scott Moe called for Canadian unity and support for the federal government's counter tariffs on the United States, but Moe does not support export taxes on commodities like oil and potash. He says it would result in higher costs for consumers on both sides of the border.
3: What we as a province cannot and will not support is any kind of export tariff on our natural resources or any of our resources that are being exported to the U.S. or through the U.S. to other areas of the world.
0: During negotiations, Moe says the U.S. was threatening Canada's sovereignty by encroaching on its international trade agreements. Saskatchewan trades with 160 countries around the world and has billions of dollars worth of projects moving ahead. Today, Premier Scott Moe spoke in support of the current dollar-for-dollar tariffs the federal government is implementing, 50% counter tariffs on the honey industry and parts for agricultural equipment repairs have brought concerns to the Agricultural Producers Association of Saskatchewan. The president of APAS, Bill Probilski, says the tariffs will be hitting producers hard, especially during harvest.
4: Equipment repairs with a significant tariff coming on what most producers, I think, would agree are ridiculously high costs for repairs as it is. That's going to make, you know, extremely difficult for some producers that are looking at significant increases for the cost of repairs to their equipment and going into the harvest season here now.
0: APAS is now asking the federal government to consult agricultural organizations, get targeted assistance off the ground, and return to the negotiating table. At 3 minutes after 7 o'clock, it's 26 degrees in Regina, 27 degrees in Saskatoon. This is CBC News. Saskatoon City Council stood behind the decision to defer the removal of downtown benches for a year. Saskatoon's downtown business district had asked that 25 be removed. Today, the district reduced the request to 10, but council still said no. Shauna Nelson speaks for the business district. Nelson says she sees hope despite the decision.
5: I see a win in regards to the fact that, you know, city administration now has sort of a bit of a green light from council to look at a more robust cleanliness and maintenance program and put something in place.
0: The district wanted the benches removed for reasons ranging from cleanliness to social disorder. City Hall will now study those issues, but 10 benches needing immediate repair will still be replaced. And that's the news this hour from CBC Saskatchewan. For more, stay tuned to CBC Radio, or you can always check out our website at cbc.ca/sask. Now here's a look at the forecast with CBC meteorologist Alistair Alders. For tonight, clear and mainly clear skies across the province, although some haze could linger this evening into overnight. There is a very slight chance of a shower or thunderstorm near Lake Athabasca in the far north overnight. Winds will remain light. For tomorrow, sunny in the south with southeast winds in the morning in Moose Jaw with a high of 30. Sunny in central Saskatchewan tomorrow with southeast winds in the morning and a high of 30. 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
7: And I'm Talia Schlanger. This is As It Happens, the Wednesday edition, part two.

0: coming up.
1: Tragedy strikes after an air conditioning unit explodes in an ICU nursery in Islamabad. A journalist who was at the scene says she's covered other building fires in Pakistan and hopes this disaster will finally lead to change.
0: Trading places. As Saskatchewan workers confront steep U.S. tariffs, Premier Scott Moe says a pragmatic approach is required to navigate escalating trade tensions.
1: And home is where the art is. Blue Jays pitcher Dylan Cease may be new to Toronto, but he's already made a lasting impression on the city by creating artwork dedicated to it. Stay tuned.
0: It was supposed to be a safe place for delicate new lives. Instead, a hospital nursery in Pakistan's capital became a death trap. At least 14 newborn babies were killed when an air conditioning unit exploded this morning in the ICU nursery of the Pakistan Institute of Medical Sciences in Islamabad. Only one baby on the unit survived. Pakistan's prime minister has ordered an immediate investigation. Carrie Davis is a BBC reporter who was at the scene today. We reached her in Islamabad. And a warning, this conversation includes distressing details.
1: Carrie, what a horror. I'm not sure I even know where to begin on this. I mean, what was the scene like outside the hospital when you arrived there earlier today?
2: I mean, this news is just truly awful. So when I arrived, it's only been a few hours since this fire had been brought under control. And as you got closer and closer to this particular ward, which was slightly set back from the main hospital, you could see the fire engines. You could obviously see ambulances. And as you got closer as well, you could start to smell a sort of burnt plastic, acrid smell in the air as well, which is obviously the aftermath of this fire. But I think obviously the most shocking was the fact that, given that it had only been a few hours, that the families who had lost their newborn babies in this fire were still there outside the hospital. Many of them obviously completely distraught, crying with loved ones, waiting to see when they would get the bodies of their small babies back, and also asking a lot of questions about what had happened. Hugely distressed. A large amount of their families had also come to support them. So that was the first thing you walked into when we arrived in the morning.
1: My God. I can't imagine. Were you able to speak with any of the families that were there?
2: Yes. Yes. A few wanted to speak but didn't want to speak on camera, and they talked about the fact that they had, I mean, these babies were very, very small.
1: Newborns.
2: Some of them were newborns, and some of them, they were sort of 3 days old. Mm. Very, very small babies. And I think we'd heard through some of the officials, some of them were only hours old. Mm. And to explain the ward itself, where they were, so this was, from what I understand in conversations, quite a lot of the babies that were in this particular ward were babies that needed oxygen. And so these babies were essentially on their own in this ward. So they were not there with their mothers. Their mothers were in separate rooms. And I think that's another part of this, is that obviously we've heard about the deaths we have of the babies. We haven't heard of any deaths of adults. And that is because the fire happened in this room where the babies were. But I also spoke to a woman who was there with her sister-in-law. Her sister-in-law had just given birth, again, 3 days ago. And she was, it was 6 o'clock in the morning, she said, when they started to hear some shouts from down the corridor. And they initially thought there must be some form of emergency. They thought actually someone must have died. And then when they looked out the door, they could see smoke building up in the corridor. And she said at that point, they just didn't try to pick up any of their things. They just went, grabbed the small baby girl, who was so young, by the way, that she hasn't yet been named, picked her up and then ran out of the hospital as soon as possible. And when I spoke to them, it was at about sort of, you know, only a few hours later, and they were still going in and out of the hospital trying to work out what to do, because of course you can imagine you're still in that very early state when your baby is so small, you know, giving birth is not that long ago, and trying to work out what to do next in that very vulnerable state. So I think eventually they did decide that they were just going to go home from the hospital after that. Everybody that we spoke to was just in a state of shock that something like this could have happened.
1: Am I right that you were also able to speak with a father who lost his baby?

0: Yes, we were. He also again was talking about his baby girl who was only a few days old, that the information that he had again, that his wife who had given birth, that she was in a private room slightly away from the baby, because the baby had needed some extra help. And that again, this fire had happened, as he understood it, around sort of 6 o'clock in the morning. He also was raising major questions about how quickly the emergency services had been able to get to the hospital. Now, to kind of paint your picture of where this hospital is, it is in pretty central Islamabad, which is obviously the capital of Pakistan. So this is not a difficult location to reach. So therefore, the expectation, not least the fact that this is a hospital, was that the emergency services would be able to get there very quickly. But a few of the people that we spoke to, eyewitnesses there, said that even though the fire had started around six, that an hour or so later, they said that they still didn't see the emergency services there. And that was obviously a massive question about where they were to be able to put the fire out and to help. Now, according to the authorities, the emergency services team did arrive very quickly, only sort of 6 minutes or so after they had received this phone call. So we've been told that there is going to be an investigation into this, but of course that is going to be one of quite a few questions about what happened and whether everything was done correctly or could have been done better.
1: Look, I mean, building fires are not that rare in Pakistan. How does this compare? Does this one feel different?
0: You're right. I mean, building fires, this is not the first time I've covered a major building fire in Pakistan. One of the most recent was a major fire in a shopping mall in Karachi last year, which was also, I think, truly shocking to a lot of people. And in that particular case, one of the big questions and concerns had again been about fire exits, people being able to get out, whether all of the sort of checks had been done to make sure these sort of flammable materials were not too close to each other. And so, again, I think quite often when these cases happen, there are a lot of these questions about whether the safety protocols have been followed. And a big concern that some of the families I spoke to at the hospital this morning raised was that they were worried that often in the days after something like this happens, there is a lot of discussion in the media, but also politicians. The family's concern was that there is a lot of this discussion, and that discussion is highly politicized for a few days, and it's talked about a lot for a few days, and then nothing necessarily changes. And I think that is going to be the big question with something like this. This is so awful to have something like this happen. These tiny, tiny babies in such a vulnerable position. And I think that has really shocked people. But the big question will be, does this investigation get to those answers? That is at least some of the hope to not just get to the bottom of this, but also to make changes for the future.
1: Thank you, Carrie.
0: Thank you very much.
2: Carrie Davis is the Pakistan correspondent for the BBC. We reached her in Islamabad.

0: Prime Minister Mark Carney says he'll resume trade negotiations when the U.S. president and his team have, quote, the right attitude. And today, CBC was able to ask a key member of that team when that may be. In a Canadian exclusive, and a first since talks broke down, U.S. Trade Representative Jameson Greer spoke with the CBC's chief political correspondent, Rosemary Barton. And among other things, she asked him what it would take to restart negotiations.
1: You know, the Canadians, you know, put out a press release saying they were suspending the talks. The Canadian side is proceeding with additional retaliation and a variety of things like that. So it's not clear to me on that front. I mean, the reality is we have a trade policy. It's global in nature. We're proceeding with it. If there's further retaliation from the Canadian side, you know, we, of course, we're not going to just sit down and take that. You know, our view is don't retaliate. But I know how people are feeling in Canada and what they think. So,

0: it's unfortunate, but it is what it is. And we have our own trade policy, and we'll proceed with it in the way that's best for the United States.
1: You know, you say you know how people feel about it in Canada, and I'm sure you've seen things and you've heard things. But Canadians are, I think, rightly very frustrated and upset that it has come to this with our closest trading partner and neighbor, particularly frustrated with some of the rhetoric from your boss. You know, even a meme today from the White House Instagram account of an eagle attacking a Canadian goose. I mean, does that not kind of make it harder to get a deal?
0: Well, I would just say my job is quite narrow, and on the trade relations, it's quite narrow, right? It's about economics. And again, we have a situation, we have a global trade policy. Canada is the only country to retaliate against us besides China. And even with China, we've kind of settled out. So really, it's just Canada at this point. Canada has banned the sale of liquor and spirits. We haven't banned anything from Canada. You know, they've capped the type of autos we can bring in. They've banned certain goods and services from procurement in the provinces. Again, we've never done these bans. It's quite extreme.
1: But Ambassador, I mean, would you have expected Canada just to sit back and take it? I mean, you're a businessman. That's not how business is done. You just accept something that's imposed on you.
0: Well, no, that's why we're having a negotiation. That's why we had a negotiation. We agreed, fine, we understand this is, you want a better, you have the best situation and you want it to be better. And so we did that. If you look at every country in the world, I mean, we've got countries that have big economies, the EU, who we've been able to come to terms with. And I'm not saying people like it, right? I understand that, but I'm doing what's right for America, other countries doing what's right for them. And anybody who has some kind of a trade dispute or something, eventually it ends in a negotiation where you settle out and each side thinks like, well, I would have rather had this. But you find a compromised position, and we're not there with Canada.
2: That's U.S. Trade Representative Jameson Greer speaking with the CBC's chief political correspondent, Rosemary Barton. Earlier today, Saskatchewan Premier Scott Moe shared what he thinks it will take to get back to that negotiating table and what he's willing to use as leverage.
3: We should make very pragmatic, logical, intentional decisions as we move forward all with the goal at this point in time to bring the two parties back to the table and ultimately work towards a negotiated trade agreement that is beneficial for both countries. We've enjoyed this for years, and at times I would say that both as North Americans, both as Canadians and Americans, maybe we've taken it for granted. We're not taking it for granted now.
4: Okay, I just wanted to find out, you did mention about oil and potash not being on the table right now, but what would it take for using that as leverage in the future if it comes to that?
3: It's not possible.
4: What?
3: Why would you put Canadians out of work with a flawed policy? That would be my question. Why would Canadians would immediately lose their job? We would immediately lose market share. We would lose those trade relations moving forward, and we would lose potential investment that's coming into our natural resource sector, the very sector that is driving the economic growth of our nation as we speak. It would be a flawed policy that would build on the flawed policy that this nation had enacted over the course of the last decade, which is not providing us with, not putting us in an energy secure position today.
2: Saskatchewan Premier Scott Moe speaking to reporters earlier today.

Visit any home where a teenager lived in the latter half of the last century, and you might find them. In the basement, probably, along with a cardboard box of VHS tapes, next to a pile of Mad magazines, or plastered on an old guitar case, there will be a very distinctive set of stickers. They were, by design, disgusting, with lurid artwork and gross-out humor, tailor-made to make parents seethe. To kids in the 70s, they were known as wacky packages, a satire of consumer goods. In the 80s, they were called Garbage Pail Kids, a parody of Cabbage Patch Dolls, featuring smiling toddlers in slapstick danger. And in all their iterations, they were unleashed upon the world by Len Brown. Mr. Brown started working at Topps Bubblegum Company as a teenager, and also wound up creating the Mars Attacks trading cards that would later inspire the Tim Burton film.

0: Len Brown has died at the age of 84. Art Spiegelman began working with Mr. Brown as a teenager in the 60s at Topps and went on to become the Pulitzer Prize-winning author of the graphic novel Mouse. We reached him in New York City.
1: Art, what was it about Len Brown that allowed him to tap so directly into the brain of a 12-year-old?
2: Well, I think in the Times Review, I used the phrase arrested development, but I think some people might have read it seriously. What it is that he had a grown-up with a 12-year-old very actively right inside the front of his skull, so that he, very sweet, kind guy who really loved the things that he loved, and that included country music and the Beatles, as I found out when Revolver came out, and all of the day's work had to stop to listen to the album over and over again and to figure out whether Paul was dead or not. And we found it very easy to connect. And he had a really good intuition for what, not even an intuition, he had a clear vision of what he liked when he was a kid, and it was up front and center at all times.
1: I loved Wacky Packages, I gotta say. When they came out, I just thought, man, this, like, it felt like it spoke to me, right? Because it was, I don't think I would have used at that age the word subversive, but it kind of felt that way because it was kind of talking my language, you know? Yeah.
2: I think that's what we're trying to do. But how old were you when you found?
1: Oh, man. I'm going to be 10, 11, 12, I think, around that time.
2: Was that
1: your market audience?
2: Yes, that and Len.
1: Describe Wacky Packages for those who don't know, and tell me how you came up with that, the two of you.
2: Okay. Well, they're small size stickers, the size of baseball cards, and they would have a painting of what looked like a well-known product on the supermarket shelves, but subversively rendered so that Quaker Oats would become Quaker Oats with a Donald Duck head where the Quaker should be, for instance, and a couple of lines around it, or Tide detergent would become Toad detergent for cleaning your pet frog, and like that. And really, you know, it was just directly channeling and probably stealing the kind of parodies that Mad did when I was younger and reading it.
1: They were very Mad Magazine-y, was the vibe, right? But they were their own thing at the same time, to their credit, right?
2: Yeah, I mean, Mad has a lot to answer for, including for me. It shaped me. In fact, I used to think of the word Mad as an acronym for Mom and Dad, because it's where I got my wisdoms from.
1: And so you and Len Brown then moved on to Garbage Pail Kids. Unpack that for us.
2: Okay, well, let's see. Cabbage Patch Kids were really popular. Topps tried to get the rights to make cards or stickers out of it. They didn't want any part of it. It seemed too low life for them. So we then went ahead and parodied the Cabbage Patch dolls rather than licensed them, and applied all of the lessons we had learned from the subversions of Wacky Packs and the rest of our Mad education. And it was hard to figure out what to do with them, because the person who would come in every once in a while, who was the CEO's son-in-law, would give little dictos saying, well, then just parody them. First, it seemed like, well, it's one doll. What are you going to do to parody it? And they were each supposed to be personal. So we would have Joni Phoney, or I'm not remembering, Adam Bomb, ADAM, with an H-bomb cloud coming out of the top of his head.
1: Wasn't one of them called Upchuck?
2: Probably, yes.
1: Probably.
2: There's lots and lots of these things. So it became an interesting challenge to find a lot of different grotesque ways to do it. But both Len and I, and Mark Newgarden, an ex-student of mine who I brought into Topps as well, would have to spend the day coming up with variants on, how do we make this so the kid will laugh? And that usually meant references to effluvia excrement. it was funny. And also, I suppose, subversive in this way. And they were personalized so that kids would be encouraged to give them to other kids and stuff, and school teachers would be encouraged to kind of confiscate them.
1: Schools, maybe not so much. Am I my memory right? Like, did these things get banned in certain places?
2: Oh, yeah, I think they, I don't remember the state, Virginia, I think. It was banned there, and Mexico banned them when they tried to bring Spanish ones down south of the border. They were clearly subversive, and if you had them in school, they'd get taken away, actually, which often happened. So

0: tops could live with it because then the kids would have to buy more.
1: Well, I want you to toot the horn of yourself and Len for a moment then. I mean, this is the legacy question. I mean, have you seen the approach that you two had? How has that, in your view, influenced subsequent artists and other works?
0: Well, we were Len and I were the sons of EC Comics. Like, Mad was a comic book at first, and there were horror comics, and we both were permanently scarred by those things, and parents weren't interested in us having them. But the result of this was a certain sensibility. Like, I genuinely, not as a flip sarcasm, believed that the protesters of the Vietnam War all read Mad comics. It was subversive on that level. Question authority at all points.
1: You went on to have a long career in, I guess what they call underground comics. You won the Pulitzer for Mouse. When you think of the time you spent working with Len Brown and Topps, how did you apply that to your own work in later years?
0: Well, that's the desire to subvert remained constant. But with this thing, I was working on Mao's without any hope of getting it published. It was just something I had a mandate to do from my mother, who had committed suicide, but had always said, well, maybe you'll be interested in these stories when you grow up. And she had kept a diary reconstructing what she remembered right after they got out of the concentration camps. And the result was nobody would publish this. In fact, in a book called MetaMouse, I have 30 of the rejection letters from every publisher in New York. Interesting, but we couldn't possibly publish this. A long comic book about the death camps, but use mice and cats. Interesting, but not publishable. So rejections from everyone, and it was okay. I was just going ahead with it. And early on, so I guess that would be 1979, 1980, I was bringing a few of the pages I had done in, and I showed them to Len, and he got really excited about them. And that was the first time I got that kind of a response. And in fact, I knew he was interested. He said, this is great art. Let me see it as it goes along. And if I didn't bring in pages every couple of weeks, he would ask about them so he could see more of it. So he was a great reinforcer of keep at it, kid. So he and I were still on the same frequency in that way.
1: Art, thank you for speaking with us today about your friend Len Brown, and thank you for Wacky Packages.
0: My pleasure, actually, both making them and talking to you.
2: Art Spiegelman is the author of the Pulitzer Prize-winning comic Mouse. He co-created Wacky Packages and Garbage Pail Kids with the late Len Brown. We reached him in New York City.

0: Blue Jays pitcher Dylan Cease is having a good year. In his first season with the team, he has an earned run average of 2.37, one of the best in Major League Baseball. He's currently leading the American League in strikeouts, and he's a serious contender for the league's Cy Young Award. But since he made the move to Toronto, the corners of the strike zone aren't the only thing Mr. Cease has been painting. He has also been painting actual art, and several of his pieces serve as a kind of love letter to the city he now calls home. Now, one of those artworks is on display in the Art Gallery of Ontario. The gallery is also selling merchandise featuring Mr. Cease's work, and the proceeds will be donated to its charitable mission. The budding artist says he's just proud to be part of the community.
1: I was inspired by the fact that I was about to spend the next, you know, most of my 30s in Toronto, and feels good to give back, and it feels good to be a part of the community. And I feel like I'd be arrogant if I said I was making, some sort of massive impact. But yeah, just trying to do my part, I guess. Yeah.
2: How does having an outlet like painting help you as an athlete?
1: I think it really just balanced my life and balanced myself in a lot of ways. And ultimately, I just really enjoy doing it. I like seeing opinions on it. Like, you don't have to like it. Some people love it, some people hate it. It's interesting just seeing the mixed receptions. And I think it's just

0: cool that it's being seen, and I'm getting to share something that is something I enjoy, you know, so I get to share something I like and enjoy, and it's just cool overall.
1: That's Blue Jays pitcher Dylan Cease speaking at the unveiling of one of his artworks at the Art Gallery of Ontario. That's it for As It Happens on this Wednesday, August 26th.
2: As It Happens, we'll be back tomorrow. I'm Paul Hunter. Enjoy your evening.
1: I'm Talia Schlanger. Good night.

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0: Doesn't that song just break your heart? I'm Emil Niazi, sitting in for Elamine Abdel Mahmoud. This is Commotion, and we're listening to a little bit of Dolly Parton's iconic song, I Will Always Love You. We lost Dolly Parton yesterday. She died at the age of 80, but she left behind a treasure trove of classic country songs, a number of memorable film roles, and a legacy of philanthropy that has uplifted the lives of millions. Today on the podcast, how Miss Dolly Parton made the world a better place. I'm joined by musician Allison Russell and country music writers Marissa Moss and Sarah Bosveld. Welcome to the show.
1: Thanks for having us.
0: Allison, let me start with you. How did the news of Dolly's passing hit you?
2: Well, I heard it belatedly. I was out walking here in Nashville, where I make my immigrant home. Mm-hmm. I was walking my rescue dog through the Shelby Bottoms, which is a beautiful nature conservation space, green space here in the city in East Nashville. And my phone had died and I was charging it on a battery. And the first I realized something was going on was actually the message about this show. Mm. My managers had blown up my phone and they said, could you get on this conversation tomorrow? And I said, oh, I'm always happy to talk about Dolly. What's up? And they realized I had not heard the news. And they told me. So I was among the wildflowers in this beautiful park. And it's just incredible. You know, she was only 80. And it does feel like it was just too soon, you know. But also I felt immediately, it's sort of in a way similar with John Prine and with Sinead O'Connor. I briefly met John Prine, but Sinead O'Connor and Dolly Parton were two of my musical freedom singers, heroes that I never got to meet. And I don't know that I've ever mourned so intensely for humans I did not personally know as I have for, as I am now for Dolly and as I did for Sinead. And so it really hit me in strangely a similar way, even though they were such different artists, but their impact on me as a human and a woman and a survivor and a writer and all of those things were equally potent, I think. So yeah, I'm still processing for sure.
0: I can see them
2: writing maudlin poetry. Listening, we began a tradition when we lost John Prine. Mm-hmm. My family and I have going back through all the discography from earliest to most recent. So I'm on that journey with Dolly's music, and I'm sharing it with my daughter. And
0: that's wonderful. Yeah. That's wonderful. Yeah. Sarah, what went through your mind as you were processing the news of this incredible loss?

0: Yeah, my phone was similarly blowing up. Allison, people in my world know me as a big Dolly Parton fan. It really felt impossible to ever lose her. She has this famous quote where she said, I will just, from a Proust questionnaire, I think on Vanity Fair, where she's just like, I'll die on stage in my heels with a smile on my face, still doing what I love, because she believed in that so much to the very end. And she really lived a lifetime of wanting that for everybody else, wanting people in her hometown, all across America, the world, Canada here, to just dream more. I mean, and I was also thinking about Maya Angelou's quote where she says, people may forget the other things. I'm mangling it. What you do, what you say. I mean, we won't forget that about Dolly. So many great one-liners, but how you made people feel. And for me, Dolly made people feel like they were part of her family, like they belonged to her. So there's that Dolly Mama vibe. There's everything about her that just is so nurturing and celestial. And I think we're really going to miss her a lot. A lot of sadness, but continuing the sparkle into our days onward is what she would want, I think.
1: Yes, totally. When I got in the car yesterday, picked up my daughter from camp, and I immediately put Jolene on, and we just like listened to Dolly songs, and it was just so beautiful to be able to share that love with the next generation. Marissa, you can see the emotion, you can hear the emotion, you can sense that it's one of those things that everyone is sort of talking about in some way. What strikes you about the way that people are talking about this loss, and it feels different from, another sort of celebrity pop star's passing?
2: Yeah, I mean, I had similar mornings too, both Allison and Sarah, and just it's so collective. It's so collective, the love of Dolly Parton. It's a universal experience, which is pretty rare. I think this day and age, we're just always arguing with each other. Everything feels divisive, even though it shouldn't be. But Dolly Parton was something that we could all agree on. And that was something I was thinking about a lot yesterday. And what did that mean? Like, I don't think with Dolly, it was about some big, piece of ego that she wanted to fulfill. She didn't want everyone to love her just to love her. But I think in that process of loving Dolly and all of us uniting on that made us, sort of realize the capacity within ourselves to agree with each other, to see eye to eye with each other. And I think that's kind of one of the lessons that we learned through Dolly. We have that within us.
1: I love that. Well, let's get into a little bit of her incredible career. There's so much we could highlight, but I thought we could start right here.

0: from her 1967 debut album, Hello, I'm Dolly. That's Dolly Parton's first ever charting single, Dumb Blonde. I mean, if that don't hit ya, nothing will hit ya. Sarah, what were the factors that kind of shaped her upbringing and kind of brought her into being this like force of love and just someone who connects with people so intensely?
1: Yeah, I mean, Dolly was born exactly who she was from Go and never strayed from that her entire 80 years. She grew up in this one room home in the Smoky Mountains of Tennessee, fourth child out of 12, really humble beginnings, but she put that tin can on a stick and sang to her chickens in the farmyard and had this singular dream of making it to the Grand Ole Opry one day. And that sheer determination, no matter what the naysayers said, I was just revisiting this a book of hers called Dream More from about a decade back plus. And she talks about how people made fun of her at the time, but she thought that it was just, you know, in hindsight, because they didn't really know about the capacity to kind of want more for themselves. And she just knew what she wanted her whole life. And she believed in herself. She believed in her singular talent as well. So she took that to Nashville, you know, got on that stage of the Grand Ole Opry, you know, met her husband, love of her life, at a wishy-washy laundromat, and then married, you know, stayed married to him her whole life until he passed away last year, I believe. So she just had that shine and that determination. And also, I'm glad you played Dumb Blonde, right? Because she was very aware of society's perceptions of somebody who is driven, especially a woman. And she also wrote so many

0: wonderful songs and really beyond their time songs about how important it is for women to have a say, have a bodily autonomy. She called out double standards. And she was just unapologetic and unafraid to do that while still, again, with her real depth of understanding of people. She understood, as Marissa pointed out, the capacity of others. If done right, people will come with her, and they absolutely had all through her career.
1: Mm-hmm. Allison, there were, you know, so many big Nashville stars at the time. But what set Dolly apart from some of those other country artists from her generation?
2: I mean, she's singular. She's not just singular as a country artist. She's singular as a human being. Mm. And Tressie McMillan Cottom posted something earlier today about these singular artists and that it takes 100 years to create them, and that they're not just a product of their environment. They might, you know, they're once in a billion years plus kind of a being, but that they're also a product of an environment that took 100 years to happen. And she really hones in on Appalachia as this crucible of what formed Dolly. And Dolly herself was constantly talking about how within her family, she was steeped in music. You made your own entertainment. There was no money. There was no anything. Everything had to come from your own imagination. Mm. And that was her entire family. But she had this extra calling within her from the beginning, as Sarah pointed out, that this was what she was meant to do. And she had this tremendous faith that I think, you know, I have such a kind of almost like I recoil from the way that Christianity is being used as a bludgeon in this country currently to promote fascist and bigoted rhetoric and practice. And she was the opposite of that, right? She took this faith and fueled her dreams with it, but she treated everybody like as Jesus in the parables does. She was all about this kindness. There was another, I sort of sat at vigil. I sat up all night and read all these tributes and listened to songs. And one of them was someone who had worked at Dollywood who talked about, this was another, a queer woman of faith who talked about that they could choose to do Bible study, but their Bible study consisted of combing through the New Testament to find acts of kindness that Jesus did and how they could do that themselves. And she would pay for people's higher education. She did not judge. She did not condemn. Everybody was welcomed. And she led by example. I don't think there's anyone like her. It's beyond a country star. She had a calling to connect with people. She had a compulsion to use art and writing as, she's talked about this, as therapy, as outlet, but she also, as Sarah said, knew that her talent had a value, that her gift had a value. And she believed that that was a gift of the creator, of God, whatever you want to name it. I'm a hopeful agnostic. Mm-hmm. She was a Christian. She was a Christian mystic, I would call her, you know? And it was greater than, this kind of led her, this overarching kindness, compassion, curiosity, desire to connect with the world on a shoulder to shoulder level. You know, she was never putting herself above anybody. So yeah. I don't know. How do you even begin to describe what makes her singular? It's just, we all know it and we all feel it.
1: Yes. So true. And really, gift is the perfect word. She was a gift. Marissa, you wrote a book called Her Country about the experiences of women in country music. Talk to us about the role that Dolly played in carving out a space for female performers, and not just like for them, but for them to be themselves.
3: Yeah, I mean, I've been saying yesterday, kind of talking about Dolly as an influence on women in Nashville is sort of like, it's like breathing air. Mm. It's almost so obvious that I don't think it might not be the first thing that someone even thinks of, because it's so obvious. The influence of Dolly is like breathing air too.
1: Yeah.
3: Not just women, everyone in Nashville, but but she was such a trailblazer. That's a word that we throw around a lot, right? But one thing I was doing yesterday and this morning was going back to listen to the songs, because she was, you know, she paved the way for women in business. She changed our perceptions about, you know, the assumptions we make about how women look and how that's related to their intelligence and what spaces women can be in. But she was a songwriter at the end of the day. And I think that's what she would always point to. So I go to the songs. And if you look at a song like Just Like a

woman. I mean, she's just because I'm a woman. She is singing about the time that she told her husband, asked her if she had slept with anyone before they got married. And she told him that, yes, I had. And he got mad at her. And she was like, well, that's not fair. Why are you mad at me? I know that you've been with other women before. And she turned that into a song. She wrote songs about a woman that had to give up her child for adoption because the husband left.

0: 5. Mm-hmm. We all know that one. Mm-hmm. So she wasn't just doing this in practice in boardrooms and, you know, and on stage. She was doing it in song. And those are the things that I think will really last.
1: I love that. I'm Emil Niazi, sitting in for El Amin Abdel Mahmoud. This is Commotion. You're listening to us chat about the late, great Dolly Parton, who died yesterday at the age of 80. I'm with Allison Russell, Marissa Moss, and Sarah Bosveld. And of course, as Marissa mentioned, you know, you can't talk about Dolly without playing some of her songs. And I think we're all familiar with this one.

0: the iconic immortal Jolene from 1973. And even though, you know, we've all heard it a million times, it's still just, you know, gets your foot tapping, gets your heart racing. My children from 8 to 2 absolutely love this song, and they just ask for Jolene, Jolene. Allison, Dolly Parton's achievements as a songwriter are just staggering. You know, she's written more than 3,000 songs. She has 25 number one country hits and sold more than 100 million records. And those songs are just like part of the fabric of our culture. So talk to me about the sort of the key to her success as a songwriter.
1: It's universal. There's not one human on the planet who doesn't relate to a Dolly Parton song. And there isn't a human on a planet, I don't think, who hasn't heard one. Recently, I had the incredible privilege of meeting Bobby and Barbie Wine in exile, because there's a dictatorship, a criminal military regime in charge right now. Bobby is a songwriter first himself, and they grew up in Uganda listening to Dolly Parton as much as they listened to traditional music or Bob Marley or anything else. And they were heartbroken when they found out that Dolly and Kenny weren't a couple, because everybody in the country had this idea of, like, they had this great romance from all the amazing duets.
0: You're talking about Kenny Rogers,
1: And Kenny Rogers. And Barbie talked about, like, this was like the most devastating thing. So, and, you know, of course, I have to point to Jad Abumrad's extraordinary Dolly podcast, Dolly's America, which I hope anyone who hasn't heard it will go back and dive into that at their first opportunity, because he really speaks to this. You know, Dolly's doctor was Jad's father, and Jad's father grew up in Lebanon on a poor mountain in a one-room shack, and as Dolly did, and they connected across cultures and continents in this deep, deep, deep way. And I think that what you see, that is universal. There is a Dolly song that will touch and speak to someone's experience, because she is the greatest humanist maybe that of our time, as a writer.
0: And
1: that empathy, that deep curiosity and connection and care and empathy with imperfect, flawed beings, which we all are. And she joked about her own imperfections and flaws, which was the first one to tell the loudest jokes about herself before anybody else could, you know.
0: I loved that.
1: Undo her with them.
0: Yes. I loved that about her. Sarah, when you look at the musical landscape, where do you see Dolly's impact most clearly?
2: Oh my goodness. I know we've talked a lot about country music, but she transcended that, of course. Mm-hmm. I mean, I remember when I was writing about country music at the National Post years ago, and Taylor Swift put out her first pop album, you know, I thought immediately of Dolly and how she transcended genres way back in the, you know, I guess it would have been 1980 when she really kind of took a step into that direction. And of course, Shania Twain after that. And as Marissa said, beyond female artists, of course, but she really will always be remembered as a prolific and extremely talented songwriter. We've talked about, I mean, Jolene, she wrote that the same night as she wrote I Will Always Love You. I mean, talk about talent, right? Mm-hmm. Being able to do that is nothing short of inhuman, right? Mm-hmm. But I think her legacy with her kindness and her skill and the way that she refused to stay in any kind of lane that anybody might have thought of, exactly as Marissa pointed out, in the way she sort of

0: got ahead of anyone's perceptions of what a woman in business, a woman doing anything might be. On the music landscape, I mean, she's in the Rock Hall of Fame and then made a joke about being in the Rock Hall of Fame and an entire album. I mean, certainly also always saw an opportunity to keep putting more out into the world in a beautiful way. And I mean, were all of her songs extremely well-written, amazing songs? No. But again, Allison said she's a human being first.
1: Yeah.
0: And she didn't care. She just knew that she had her gift and she wanted to keep putting it out there. And so that will be what she's remembered for, of course.
1: Yes, of course. Marissa, there is also this, you know, so sort of other side where as much as she's able to delve into, you know, stereotypes and misperceptions and joke around about that, she never really delved into politics. You know, it was a very fine line. She once told a podcaster, "I don't do politics. I have too many fans on both sides of the fence." What do you make of the way that she navigated, you know, what ultimately became quite divisive political landscape in the U.S.?
2: I mean, I think she navigated it brilliantly. And I think this is where Dolly's use of words and, you know, mastery of language comes in, because you can focus on what, you know, she famously said that she wasn't a feminist. Mm-hmm. She said she wasn't political. She said all these words. But if you look at her actions, they said different things. So she helped, for one, us distance ourselves. You know, there's humanity and then there's partisan politics. And I think Dolly looked at the humanity and things and saw everything through that lens. But she was out there, you know, supporting childhood literacy. She funded recently a hospital in East Tennessee, so American healthcare system. She got up and said, "Of course, Black Lives Matter. What do you think our lily white asses matter?" She did all of these things in practice. She just didn't feel the need to put them into categories. I think, again, with the focus on helping people understand that these are human issues, human rights issues, they go far beyond just the ballot box. And when you don't assign them to political categories the way that Dolly did, I think it helps people see those issues just on the human-to-human basis. And I think some people sometimes have problems with her not endorsing a particular candidate. But I know that could be frustrating for some people, but I think when it came to Dolly, her work was in a different lane. And I think she knew that she needed to approach things this way to push her issues forward. She wanted these books to arrive in every children's house and have them not see that as something partisan and see it as literacy is a tool to a bright future, to a better America. So she just navigated it so well.
1: Well, despite the fact that she didn't often weigh into politics, she certainly got heavily involved in things like literacy among kids, advocacy for the LGBT community and AIDS research, and donations to hurricane and wildfire relief efforts. So, Allison, beyond the music, what aspects of Dolly's life and legacy are you going to carry forward?
3: You know, I've been learning more and more over the last 24 hours about things I didn't even know. Like, I was unaware of the fact that she had used money from Whitney Houston's cover of I Will Always Love You to buy an entire mall in an impoverished, redlined, beleaguered, gerrymandered district of Nashville to support the Black community here. Like, I didn't even know all that she had done. I was ignorant of so much of it. Obviously, the unwavering support for the LGBTQ plus community long before that was safe and trendy to do, right? Long before, like, she was part of the Red Hot and Country album that Red Hot Org put out to support AIDS research and secure for people living with the disease and everything. She was just beyond an ally before we had a word for that, or a co-conspirator, or whatever we want to call it now. Like, she was doing that. As Marissa says, yes, she said, "I'm not political," but in my world now, and in my understanding now, and in many of our understanding now, everything that we do is political. She didn't have to say, she didn't have to endorse a candidate. Everything that she was doing was leading by example and making it so that people didn't find it so scary.
1: Right? I love that.
3: Like,
1: yes. Well, thank you all so, so much for celebrating the life of Dolly Parton with us. It was just truly, truly heartwarming. So thank you.
0: Thanks for having us.
3: Thank you so much.
1: Allison Russell is a Juno and Grammy Award-winning musician from Montreal, and

She's in Nashville. She recently released her third album, In the Hour of Chaos. Marissa R. Moss is a senior writer for Rolling Stone. She's also the author of the book Her Country and publisher of the Don't Rock the Inbox newsletter. And Sarah Bosveld is a journalist based in Toronto. By the way, Q has republished Tom Power's 2020 interview with Dolly Parton on their podcast today. I really recommend you take a listen.

from her 1977 album New Harvest, First Gathering. That's Dolly Parton with Light of a Clear Blue Morning. And that's it for the show today. I'm Emil Niazi sitting in for Elamine Abdel Mahmoud. I will be in my car listening to Dolly right after the show. 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
9: B.R. Ambedkar said India would never be free unless its caste system is eradicated. Today, India is rife with an aggressive nationalism that sees it as a Hindu nation. Could Ambedkar have saved it from its present state? On Ideas.
10: From CBC News, the world this hour, I'm Claude Feig. The U.S. Trade Representative Jamieson Greer is disputing Prime Minister Mark Carney's account of why the trade talks collapsed last weekend. And in an exclusive Canadian interview, he says that as of right now, there are no plans to resume negotiations. The CBC's Catherine Cullen has more.
11: Ambassador Greer says the shift came when Canada's U.S. Trade Minister Dominic LeBlanc went back to Ottawa, discussed the deal with the Prime Minister and the Premiers, and then...
12: And when they came back, some additional requests that were too much for the United States, it wasn't something we could do at the time.
11: Greer was-

0: was asked repeatedly if the U.S. wants to end auto manufacturing in Canada. Greer didn't give a direct answer to that question, but said globalization has hurt manufacturing in both countries. On language, he denied the questions around the French language media were make or break issues for the U.S. And on trade deals, Greer said, yes, he did want some rules around imposing tariffs, but he said it's Canada who has been seeking this Fortress North America approach and that some of this similar language is already in the CUSMA free trade deal. Now, it's worth noting that all of those are different characterizations than Mark Carney has offered to the same set of facts. Catherine Cullen, CBC News, Ottawa.
1: The U.S. president did not stay silent on the Canada-U.S. trade dispute today. Donald Trump gave an interview to conservative commentator Glenn Beck and attacked Canada again.
2: They've taken our car industry and they've taken our agriculture industry.
3: Yeah.
2: You know, the farmers can't sell anything in there because the tariffs are so enormous. And yet they want to sell in us without any tariffs. So I had a deal that was a pretty good deal, you know, quite good, because they're afraid that I won't do any business. In other words, we won't trade. They don't have anything that we have to have. It's time to teach Canada you can't do this anymore.
1: Meanwhile, the trade war with the U.S. could be a big issue in the upcoming Quebec election. Premier Christine Fréchette is scheduled to hold a cabinet meeting tomorrow morning. She'll then meet with the province's lieutenant governor to dissolve the National Assembly and trigger an election. And that means the election campaign will last 39 days with a vote scheduled for October the 5th. Catastrophic flash flooding ripped through the border region between Nepal and Tibet, washing away homes and killing at least 160 people. Hundreds more are still missing, including 24 Canadians. Sheen Desjardins has more.
4: An intense rescue underway in Nepal. Completely covered in mud, a person is carried out of a building. One of the lucky ones after deadly flash floods obliterated the region. I saw around 9 trucks being swept away by the floods, including people, says this teacher. Officials estimate with hundreds still missing, the death toll is expected to climb, with many believed to be on pilgrimage to Mount Kailas in Tibet, sacred site for Hindus.
5: 24 Canadian nationals are out of contact.
4: And feared missing, Nepal's ambassador to Canada, Bharat Rajpoyee, says although it's not clear why they were in the region.
5: That area is pretty much popular for hikers.
4: On social media, Prime Minister Mark Carney called the situation devastating, asking Canadians to register their presence in the region as soon as possible. Chien Desjardins, CBC News, Toronto.
1: Prince Harry and his wife Meghan have arrived back in the United Kingdom after several years in the United States. The couple announced their intention to return to Britain last week. They plan to live at a private, non-royal residence outside of London, but haven't exactly said where that will be. Harry and Meghan gave up their royal duties and left the UK more than 6 years ago. Harry has expressed an interest in reconciliation so he could spend more time with his father, King Charles, who is being treated for cancer. And that is your World This Hour. Remember, you can listen to us wherever you get your podcasts. We update every hour, 7 days a week. For CBC News, I'm Claude Feig.
6: This is CBC Radio 1. I'm David Shield with tonight's weather forecast for South and Central. For Southern Saskatchewan, clear in Regina tonight with hazy skies and a low of 10. Clear in Swift Current tonight with hazy skies and southeast winds and a low of 15. For Central Saskatchewan, clear in Saskatoon tonight with a low of 12. A few clouds in Prince Albert tonight with a low of 11. 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
7: This episode of Ideas originally ran in 2020. Welcome to Ideas. I'm Nala Ayed. Mahatma Gandhi may have been called the father of the Indian nation, the world's biggest democracy, but his vision for a free India was just one among many.
8: Our difficulty is how to make the heterogeneous mass take a decision in common and march in a cooperative way on that road which is bound to lead us to unity.
7: Dr. Bhimrao Ramji Ambedkar had a different vision for India.
9: We want untouchability to be abolished.

0: India, like many countries in the West, is gripped by the politics of ultra-nationalism. In its case, Hindu nationalism.
1: Sadhyo, Silanpur ho, Jamia ho, ya phir Shaheen Bagh. Bite kai dino se, citizenship amendment bill ko lekar pradarshan hue.
0: That's why Ambedkar's vision for a free India is all the more compelling now. Because while many of his contemporaries viewed the struggle against British rule as paramount, Ambedkar trained his own sights on the oppression and tyranny within the nation, Hindu to Hindu.
2: He was also a leader of the most sort of oppressed social class in India, formerly known as untouchables, and today known by the name Dalits.
0: B.R. Ambedkar was a thinker, an activist, lawyer, and agitator whose fundamental question was, what does inclusion and fraternity look like to those whose essential humanity has so often been denied?
3: I would call him a nationalist critic of Indian nationalism.
0: In his search for a free and egalitarian India, Ambedkar concluded that the only way forward was to end the ancient Hindu caste system.
4: Could you summarize what Ambedkar represents in the India of today?
5: He is probably one of the most discussed anti-colonial thinker of our times. He has literally surpassed every other thinker you have.
0: Ideas contributor Piali Roy brings us this documentary about the life and ideas of Dr. B.R. Ambedkar. This is the second of a two-part series called The Idea of India.
6: We want untouchability to be abolished, you see? But we also want, you see, that we must be given equal opportunities, you see, so that we may rise to the level of the other classes. Mere washing off of untouchability is of no consequence. We have been carrying on with untouchability for the last 2,000 years. Nobody has bothered about it.
7: Who was Dr. B.R. Ambedkar? The short answer would be that with Mohandas K. Gandhi and Rabindranath Tagore, he was one of the three greatest Indians of the 20th century. His contributions were rich and diverse. He was a scholar, a lawyer, a social reformer, a writer, an activist.
4: Ramchandra Guha is a biographer and historian based in Bangalore.
7: Gandhi was upper caste, so his reform was out of guilt. Ambedkar was born in the most oppressed section. His reform was out of, emancipation. Gandhi believed in moral and cultural reform. Ambedkar believed much more in economic and political reform. Gandhi believed in the power of the individual and civil society. Ambedkar believed in the power of the state.
2: He's one of the founding fathers, in a sense, of the modern Indian Republic. He oversaw the writing of the Indian Constitution. He was chairman of the drafting committee of the Constitution. He was also a leader of the most sort of oppressed social class in India, formerly known as untouchables, and today known by the name Dalits. He is responsible for their politicization, mobilization, organization into a force of resistance against inequality. I am Ananya Vajpayee. I am a scholar and a writer. I'm based in New Delhi at the Center for the Study of Developing Societies. The sort of current climate of political opinion, which is seeking to redefine the Indian Republic in more majoritarian terms as really a nation of and for Hindus and not of all communities equally. I mean, that goes against both Gandhi and Ambedkar's, you know, legacies and their teachings and their struggle, really, their message. Even though their messages were different from one another, it nevertheless, what is happening today militates against both of those visions of both religious equality and caste equality that were articulated by Gandhi and Ambedkar, respectively.
6: There are some disabilities which are very harmful. For instance, people can't take water.

0: People can't have land, you see, to cultivate and earn their livelihood. But the other things which are far more important, you see, namely that they should have the same status, you see, in the country, and that they should have the opportunity to hold high offices, so that not only their dignity will rise, but also they will get what I call strategic positions from which they could protect their own people. Mr. Gandhi was totally opposed. Totally opposed.
1: I would place him in the tradition of insurgent global thought around the question of democracy, of a kind of radical thinking around the problem of democracy, and indeed a kind of radical humanism, if you will, that puts him in the same lineage, the same tradition of people like Du Bois, people like Frantz Fanon, and a number of others, right? Who actually both, of course, are political figures, are social figures, are leaders who have people, you know, behind them, if you will, but they are also engaging with traditions of thought, right? Kind of Enlightenment, post-Enlightenment thought, and they're innovating on those traditions. And this is where I think Ambedkar comes into the picture. My name is Anupama Rao. I teach at Barnard College at Columbia University, and I'm a historical anthropologist who's been working on questions of caste, gender, and broadly speaking, social thought and social history in South Asia for the 19th and the 20th centuries. Gandhi and Ambedkar, of course, were locked in a kind of profound agonistic relationship from certainly the late 1920s onwards. But in a sense, they were also intimate enemies, right? They were constantly also learning from each other, and each of them was transformed by their engagements with the other. So what he does is to say, well, if we actually think of the notion of formal equality and take that seriously, we're confronted with a problem. We've got excluded groups, we've got vulnerable groups, we've got dispossessed and marginalized communities who do not have ways to enter the domain of political recognition. They are so socially stigmatized, they are so invisibilized, that they cannot participate in a political space that is governed by, let's say, notions of educational or property rights that initially allow you to enter the domain of political representation, of voting, and so on. So Ambedkar says, how do we actually make this constituency consequential? Let's actually hold the idea of equality, right? Equality for all.
2: Ambedkar is a father figure for Dalits. He is the ultimate guide. Every community needs a figure who can direct them.
3: Ambedkar was born in a cantonment town in central India in 1891 and later moved to what is now Maharashtra. His family were Dalit, untouchables as they were then called.
2: And Ambedkar is that guy who offers cultural, moral, spiritual guidance for Dalits.
4: My name is Suraj Yengde. Currently, I'm a postdoc at Harvard's Kennedy School, as well as a fellow and research associate with the Department of African and African American Studies, also at Harvard University. I'm an author of Caste Matters and a co-editor of the Radical in Ambedkar Critical Reflections.
2: He's that energy booster. He just injects confidence in our desperate conditions and in our traumas. We remember him, his life. We look up to his image and get an inspiration.
3: Dalit children couldn't easily get an education, so Ambedkar's father, a strict military man, supervised his studies. Ambedkar proved to be an exceptional student.
2: He became the first Dalit to matriculate from the Bombay province. And he didn't stop there, because matriculation during that time was probably the highest achievement one could do. And then, you know, you get a job like a clerical or any kind of job, and you, get married and sustain your life. But then he didn't stop there. You know, he went on to pursue his bachelor's from the Bombay University. He was again.

0: being the first Dalit to graduate with a BA or in any degree from that province. He could have easily stopped there, but his hunger for knowledge was so desperate. So he went. He was, of course, offered a suggestion if he wants to pursue education abroad. And he applied to Colombia, and he got through Colombia in 1913, class of 1916. Takes another steamer to London, gets admitted to London School of Economics, and enrolls for another DPhil program, which is a PhD program. Doesn't stop there. Gets enrolled for the Gray's Inn for bar at law course. Becomes a barrister. Doesn't stop there. Tries to get into third PhD program at University of Bonn in Germany to study Sanskrit. Of course, he couldn't finish the Bonn because he had too many responsibilities back home.
1: What is that kind of furious, obsessive quest for? It is the quest to enter and make knowledge, right? Not to be excluded even from thinking. Because the untouchable actually doesn't appear in the caste system, right? The untouchable is even outside of that order. So Ambedkar's anger when he discovers that the untouchable is the kind of unthought thought, right, of the Hindu social order. You don't even give me the recognition of thinking about me. You have invisibilized me so totally. I will remake the order of thought.
2: People at one time would not allow the untouchables to travel by railway, you see, because of pollution. You see? But now they don't mind, because the railways won't make any separate arrangement. But because they travel together in the train, it doesn't follow, you see, that their life in the villages vis-a-vis the Hindus has in any sense changed, you see. Whenever the Hindu and the untouchable alight at a railway train, you see, they assume their old robes.
3: Those roles emerge out of the Hindu social order, which is virtually unique in the world in how it set up a rigid social hierarchy of haves, have-somes, and have-nots. A caste is essentially a community defined mostly by occupation. There are thousands of castes that exist across much of South Asia and in the Hindu diaspora. And they're linked together and ranked according to rules around ideas of purity and pollution. Brahmins, the priests, are at the top, followed by the Kshatriyas, warriors, then the Vaishyas or merchants. Then at the very bottom are the Shudras, the lower caste laborers. But outside of this hierarchy are Dalit communities, or untouchables as they were once called. At one time, a higher caste person could not touch a Dalit, in case they were ritually polluted. To be born a Dalit, and you are born into it, is to be condemned to whatever stigmatized and degraded labor is associated with your caste. Cleaning latrines, scavenging, or working with animal carcasses. But the caste system is much more than a mere division of labor. It determines where you are born, whom you marry, how you live, where you die, and how you are remembered.
4: In traditional Indian society, even at the time that Ambedkar was growing up, you know, you had all these other rules that followed from the idea of untouchability. So you couldn't eat together. There was no commensality. You know, you couldn't marry across caste. So there was strict endogamy. In some communities, even the shadow of an untouchable shouldn't fall upon you. So they were literally not allowed to walk on the same roads as other communities and other castes. In some places in the south, women of untouchable communities were not allowed to be fully clothed. They had to be bare-breasted. These kinds of behaviors, these kinds of rituals, and these kinds of symbols of exclusion and othering are extremely scarring, not only for those who are the victims, but for the entire society.
3: The humiliation Ambedkar faced being a Dalit, in his case, as a member of the Maharashtra

0: are cast, began in childhood. He would face it again once he returned from the West. In his book, Waiting for a Visa, he writes about the time his father was working in another town and Ambedkar and his siblings arrived by train to visit him.
1: As is usual among the Hindus, the station master asked us who we were. Without a moment's thought, I blurted out that we were Mahars. He was stunned. His face underwent a sudden change. We could see that he was overpowered by a strange feeling of repulsion. As soon as he heard my reply, he went away to his room, and we stood where we were. 15 to 20 minutes elapsed. The sun was almost setting. Our father had not turned up, nor had he sent his servant, and now the station master had also left us. We were quite bewildered, and the joy and happiness which we had felt at the beginning of the journey gave way to a feeling of extreme sadness. After half an hour, the station master returned and asked us what we proposed to do. We said that if we could get a bullock cart on hire, we could go to Koregaon, and if it was not very far, we would like to start straight away. But my reply to the station master, that we were Mahars, had gone round among the cartmen, and not one of them was prepared to suffer being polluted and to demean himself carrying passengers of the untouchable classes. We were prepared to pay double the fare, but we found that money did not work.
2: No doubt, whatever he did in his life that came from his experiences, he was a progeny of those great people, of those Mahars of Western Maharashtra, who had a rich legacy of this world. He came from the richness of those people whose life was condemned to shame as well as condemned to pain. So he is not an individual only. He is having an inventory of his past, and he's nostalgic about his ancestors. He's nostalgic about his people, and that's why he gets so emotional about when it comes to the cause of Dalits. So his fraternity is the fraternity of Dalits.
0: These experiences fueled Ambedkar's work. He took up nonviolent civil disobedience, Satyagraha, which was made famous by Mahatma Gandhi, even though Ambedkar was never willing to call him Mahatma or great soul.
3: As a politician, he was never a Mahatma, and I refuse to call him Mahatma. You see, I've never in my life called him Mahatma. He doesn't deserve that title, not even from the point of view of his morality.
4: He tried Gandhian methods of satyagraha, right? And he led these so-called tank and temple entry movements, right, where he would use the methods of boycott, of civil disobedience, of nonviolent protest, and he would lead large numbers of untouchables, and he would say, we're going to try to enter into upper caste temples where untouchables are not allowed to enter. We're going to go and en masse, we're going to try and drink water from public tanks and wells, which really should be open to people of all castes, but which upper castes control, right? We're going to walk on these roads. We're going to enter into these precincts. We're going to use these public resources and these common goods because these are civic issues. These are not religious issues. And he was repeatedly, I mean, he made an entry and he created a kind of sensation in politics locally in this way. But he was also repeatedly thwarted, right? And then he entered into this series of legal disputes with those who controlled these tanks and temples and roads and wells and these various other disputed sites that he was trying to, in a sense, breach and make accessible to untouchables. And he began to lose these court cases. Because upper caste interests would simply claim that these were private property. Why should civil disobedience not work for untouchables? If it's working for Indians vis-a-vis the British, why should it not work for untouchables versus caste Hindus? But it doesn't work out that way. I mean, it's not easy to challenge this kind of social power.

0: It's actually harder to challenge forms of social power than it is to challenge forms of political power. This is the big lesson of modern India, right? When you are able to overthrow empire, but you're not able to overthrow the caste system. Think about that.
1: Ambedkar took the idea of fraternity to heart. He believed that Indian society needed the sense of fraternity to overcome its tragic history of caste. His ethos came not from the French Revolution, but from the teachings of the Buddha, who he said gave the highest place to fraternity as the only real safeguard against the denial of liberty and equality.
2: The opposite of untouchability is fraternity. And so if you have to form a society without untouchability, you need a society based on fraternity. And fraternity is just not merely a concept of the coexistence on mutual respect, but it is also a deeply spiritually informed energy. He derives that from his teacher, Buddha. Because for Buddha, Maitri, friendship, is something that is more valuable than any political work one could do. If I'm friends with Piyali, I can go 100 miles with her than being a person who is not a friend, but a stranger in this cause. The importance of friendship is very, very central to how we imagine. And you know, friendship is such a beautiful concept. It doesn't have gender, it doesn't have sexuality, it doesn't have boundary, it doesn't have age, it doesn't have any of the artificial divides that we have created. It actually connects us on a human-to-human basis. So fraternity is something that Ambedkar is constantly wrestling with. And this is just not a political praxis for him, but it's also a deeply philosophical and religious question.
1: Ambedkar may have found failure in the Gandhian method of satyagraha, but understood that he had to bring his cause to the attention of the most important political figure in India. Gandhi was against untouchability, but saw the caste system as a well-intentioned form of consensual social contract, where each group made a distinct contribution. Ambedkar disagreed.
3: Hinduism cannot exist without caste. Gandhi, untouchability was an excrescence on the caste order. Varnashrama Dharma, the caste order, is a fully functioning, well-intentioned, well-oiled mechanism of social contact, consensual social contact between different groups, each of whom performs their own given tasks. What does Ambedkar say? Ambedkar says, these social tasks are conscripted, dictated, defined by caste order. A Dalit cannot become a Brahmin, does not have access to learning. The Dalit cannot even become a merchant, right? So Ambedkar begins to challenge this idea that caste can exist, or that caste can exist as a consensual model for thinking about society. So that's the challenge that Ambedkar is beginning to place on the notion of what caste is, because he says caste is related to Hinduism. Hinduism is not just a religion. It is actually then about the way in which social power operates.
4: Gandhi was more than 20 years older than Ambedkar. He entered public life earlier than Ambedkar. He achieved national prominence much before Ambedkar. He was an upper caste. He was an upper caste who sought to abolish untouchability. He was a guilt-ridden upper caste social reformer when it came to the question of caste. Ambedkar, on the other hand, was an emancipator of his own people, more direct, more radical in his attack on this obnoxious hierarchical system called caste. So in his life, he had an ambivalent, changing relationship towards Gandhi. Ambedkar felt that this cult of hero worship was also there on Gandhi. So, you know, he felt that Indians revered Gandhi too much. And he was, you know, the

0: young, brilliant, self-made radical trying to show Gandhi his place.
1: I also say that the Hindus have not shown a change of heart in regard to our problem. And so long as they remain adamant, we would believe neither the Congress nor the Hindus. We believe in self-help and self-respect. We are not prepared to have faith in great leaders and Mahatmas. Let me be brutally frank about it. History tells us that Mahatmas, like fleeting phantoms, raised dust but raised no level. Why should the congressman oppose our movement and dub me a traitor? Gandhiji, I have no homeland.
2: Ambedkar's words are from a 1931 transcript from a meeting between him and Gandhi.
3: That statement, Gandhiji, I have no homeland, is it hit me every time I hear it. It's just emotional because, wow, you know, it's a cry. Like, I have no home. Please listen to me. I really have nowhere to go. This was meant to be my ancestors' land. Now you have colonized, you have taken away from us, and now you have made us homeless. Ambedkar is coming from that understanding. And that moment of fleeting phantoms who have raised the dust is basically nipping the Mahatmaism in bud. And that's where Ambedkar's Gandhiji, I have no homeland becomes important, because Dalits are the homeless citizens of India. So in actual sense also, Dalits don't have land. Dalits don't have any place to call their own. Now, if you don't have anything that you call on your own, that you can call that belongs to you, how can you claim you belong to that place? There is no land, there is no house, there is no job. You don't even own your own self there, because you are enslaved yourself to the feudal lord who is controlling your labor. In that sense, Ambedkar is profound to say, we are stateless people.
4: I always say that as I met Mr. Gandhi in the capacity of an opponent, I have a feeling that I know him better than most other people, because he had opened his real fangs to me, you see, and I could see the inside of the man.
2: The two would confront each other in 1932. Ambedkar wanted separate political representation for Dalits. Gandhi called for a unified Hindu electorate. When the British sided with Ambedkar, Gandhi responded with a proclamation to fast unto death. Ambedkar relented.
4: But I saw him in his human capacity, the bare man in him. And so I say that I understand him better, you see, than most of the people who have associated themselves with him.
5: 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B.R. Ambedkar devoted his life to one cause, to create a space for the Dalit caste, the so-called untouchables, in a free India. An India that was built on the ideas of equality, freedom, and fraternity. As time passed and he saw that the issues of emancipation and equality for Dalits were being ignored, Ambedkar became increasingly disillusioned with Hinduism altogether. In 1935, he declared he would not die a Hindu. In his book entitled Annihilation of Caste, Ambedkar saw Hindu scriptures as the bedrock of the caste system, and so called for Hindus to rid themselves of them. It was a shocking gesture that still reverberates today. Contributor Piali Roy brings us the second of a two-part series we're calling The Idea of India.
3: I will not die as a Hindu is not just mean to say I'm converting to religion or I'm just opposing religion, but also it means

0: I'm going to correct the history. I'm going to now rewrite the new history for coming generations. And I will make sure that I will try to reform the society. And I think those are the broader messages he gives by that, by just disowning the Hindu. And of course, it's a big critique of the Brahminism that he's very much centralizing his thesis upon. Hindu is a rotten house. These people are not going to give us rights. We try to agitate. We try to do first Satyagraha, by the way, 1927. He led a Satyagraha for the basic right of water. Can you imagine? Like people fighting for access to water. Even today, we are agitating. Dalits are agitating to access to water, basic survival. Even that is controlled by people who don't want to give water. So Ambedkar, when he observed these people, he tried to convince, he tried to make peace. He was pissed with the Congress, was not doing enough. He was frustrated by the Hindus who just were offering a mouth, a lip service. And in all of that, Ambedkar was just not sure, even if he's fighting for entry into temples, his people are not given rights to temples. And he goes like, well, why the hell then we need to go into these temples if they're beating us up? Let's not just go. And why do we need to be Hindu?
1: There can be a better or a worse Hindu, but a good Hindu there cannot be. This is so not because there is anything wrong with his personal character. In fact, what is wrong is the entire basis of his relationship to his fellows. The best of men cannot be moral if the basis of relationship between them and their fellows is fundamentally a wrong relationship. To a slave, his master may be better or worse, but there cannot be a good master. A good man cannot be a master, and a master cannot be a good man. B.R. Ambedkar, Annihilation of Caste, 1936.
2: What Ambedkar is fundamentally pressing for is a form of sociality, of social exchange, which to him is absolutely lacking in caste society. And you'll remember that in the Annihilation of Caste, the denouement, if you will, of that text is to make an argument that Hinduism does not exist, has no legibility, if you will, without caste, right? So the Annihilation of Caste is talking about the relationship between caste and Hinduism as inextricable. Hinduism cannot exist without caste. That's another great innovation in the Annihilation of Caste. Hinduism is not about religion. It's not about spirituality. He calls it a religion that is fundamentally lacking morality and ethics. And it's from there, it seems to me, that Ambedkar makes that kind of argument that without breaking caste, which then means abolishing, annihilating Hinduism, we will not actually have social democracy. We will not actually have people who can practice or engage in practices of self-regard, who can actually, in some sense, very simply put, become all that they can be, right? This goes against almost every other thinker of the time who wants to suggest that Hinduism can be reformed, Pache Gandhi, and that Hinduism can continue to exist as a structure of guiding ethics, of spirituality, of a kind of religious life, you know, remade for modern times and so forth. And Ambedkar says, absolutely not. Hinduism is not just religious, it structures social political power. It is a structure of dominance. That beautiful phrase in the Annihilation of Caste, right? That caste is a graded, it's a form of graded inequality, an ascending scale of reverence, a descending scale of contempt. So what caste does, and the reason why caste has to be broken, is because every caste in the caste system becomes implicated in the maintenance of caste. And I think by this point in time, Ambedkar is willing to push the envelope in precisely those ways. And here he is saying, I see no way out.
1: I've criticized the Hindus. I've questioned the authority of the Mahatma, whom they revere. They hate me.

0: To them, I am a snake in their garden.
1: When Ambedkar is thinking through the question of conversion and so on, Gandhi makes an argument about, you know, religion as not being something that can be brokered. Can you really play with religion? What Ambedkar is doing is throwing a challenge. Right? But what's the challenge that Ambedkar also puts forward? He says, is there Hinduism without the untouchable? But he asks that question in two ways, right? It's the conceptual question. Can Hinduism exist without untouchability? But there's also the political question. If you don't have Hindus together with a Hindu majority, if you don't have the numbers, then what right do upper caste Hindu elites have to lay claim that they constitute or that they speak for a majority, right? And this is what he does with a separate electorate. Muslims have got a separate electorate. We've got other communities that have separate electorates. And he says, if we've got the fracturing of something that we think is unified, and if I refuse to play, if I withdraw consent, is there a Hindu majority? In terms of numbers, right? It's like saying, you know, if you believe that Hindus constitute a majority of different castes, 20%, 18% of that community withdraws, refuses to identify as Hindu, then what happens? Then the play space becomes very different. Now, yes, it's a deeply philosophical question for you, right, of inclusion. But if you're also trying to make an argument to the colonial state that as the Indian National Congress, you represent the majority, and you've got somebody saying, you don't, you don't represent me, it poses an absolutely critical problem of political representation. This is Ambedkar's genius, it seems to me, constantly. And it's a genius because it is not merely tactical. It's not utilitarian. It comes, it seems to me, from the place of such a deep understanding of the exclusion that the untouchable has historically faced in Indian society. It comes from such a deep place of understanding the mind of the upper caste Hindu. Therein lies the brilliance.
2: In 1936, the same year Annihilation of Caste was published, Ambedkar started his first political party. He continued speaking at rallies and conferences, became a minister of labor in the Viceroy's Executive Council, and even wrote about the future constitution. So when he ignored yet another Gandhi-led civil disobedience campaign, it was more than a snub. He said, quote, "I do not want to escape subjugation by the British, only to fall victim to complete domination by the Hindus." Yet his relationship to Gandhi was complex. His involvement in constitutional affairs occurred only because of Gandhi. It was Gandhi who helped recruit Ambedkar, who was then elected to the Constituent Assembly that would write the country's constitution. Ambedkar was appointed chairman of the drafting committee. That meant Ambedkar, the Dalit, whose people throughout history had no right to education, would be a key architect of the country's future.
3: So, I mean, if your question is, you know, what is Ambedkar's imprimatur on the Indian constitution? I mean, in a sense, all of it is the way it is thanks to him. But in a sense, perhaps, you know, his signature in some sense is indiscernible because there are so many others who also are playing a role in its making.
1: Ambedkar is both using a structure and pushing it to its limits. He does this with the constitution. Third draft of the constitution discussion, he says, if this cannot be a document that actually produces social democracy, I'm happy to burn it. How do you have a figure, right, who is actually tasked in some sense with, you know, he is the chairman of the drafting committee of the constitution. How do you have that very same person arguing that if this document cannot do justice to this social question, if it cannot actually produce substantive equality, how do you have that same person saying, I'm happy to burn down this document? So that betwixt and between, inside, outside space that Ambedkar plays,

0: is the particular position of the radical Dalit imagination, the radical Dalit political imagination that I think he puts in place throughout his life.
1: The Constitution would later outlaw all forms of discrimination, abolish untouchability, and guarantee the right to freedom of religion. It also included a system of affirmative action for Dalits and India's

0: vote, and one vote, one value. In our social and economic life, we shall, by reason of our social and economic structure, continue to deny the principle of one man, one value. How long shall we continue to live this life of contradictions? How long shall we continue to deny equality in our social and economic life? If we continue to deny it for long, we will do so only by putting our political democracy in peril. We must remove this contradiction at the earliest possible moment, or else those who suffer from inequality will blow up the structure of political democracy which this assembly has so laboriously built up. B.R. Ambedkar, speech to the Constituent Assembly, November 25th, 1949.
1: The new India was initially not kind to Ambedkar. As the Minister of Law and Justice in the country's first cabinet, he tried to pass a Hindu code bill that would have guaranteed women's right to divorce and property, but it failed. He felt sidelined by India's first Prime Minister, Jawaharlal Nehru. Ambedkar's expertise in economics, planning, and federalism were ignored. Disillusioned, he resigned from government only to lose in the country's first general elections. In 1952, he was appointed to Parliament's upper house, but by then was seriously ill with diabetes. Fighting time itself, he returned to his earlier pledge to not die a Hindu. His conversion to Buddhism, along with hundreds of thousands of his followers, was his final radical act.
2: We need to satisfy spiritual hunger. Let's think for a good alternative, a better alternative. And that's when he explores, when he said that, he really spent 20 years thinking about it, closely reading, observing, and almost every other religion approached to him to get converted. And, of course, we know that he went to Buddha, and he said he's doing a big favor by going to Buddha on India. Because he said, if I become Christian, then he's totally going to change the equation, because, he has 19% of India's population with him. If they convert Christian, then it's going to be a problem. Same with if he turns to Muslim, Islam, and he says these two religions are not native to India, although he finds great values in them, and he resonates with their universal message of brotherhood and equality that it promises. But then he says, I'm going back to the Indian roots, which is the Buddha. And of course, Buddha, that's just he said as a political statement, but Buddha was someone who remained with him early on in his life, since he matriculated. So that are the kind of, long engagement of looking at his own existential self while reflecting on the mirrors of Hindu society.
3: He wants one of the big faiths. He doesn't want one of the smaller faiths. He wants a religion that has prestige and history, the kind of weight, of one of the great religious and philosophical traditions of the world.
4: He writes a history of the untouchables in 48. That's where he makes the argument that the Dalits were broken men. He uses the term broken men, which is the term for Dalit, right? Broken, ground down, crushed, and so forth. And he says that these were once erstwhile Buddhists. They refused to give up on their Buddhism. They became these remainder subjects, if you will. They were pushed to the edges of village orders. They suffered various practices of spatial and social segregation. And they ended up being these subjects who remind us of the possibilities of Buddhism on the subcontinent. So Ambedkar really goes big, if you will. He goes large. He expands historical time, right, to include Buddhism, and says that we actually see a religious conflict. We see a grand conflict between what he calls Buddhism and Brahmanism. Brahmanism won. Buddhism was defeated. The Dalit is the defeated Buddhist. She stands to us as a kind of reminder of what was possible with an ethical, egalitarian Buddhist order. Thieves, mendicants, women, they were all part of the Sangha. Right? And that for him is the model of fraternity, the great force

0: that Ambedkar places on that term fraternity, remaking social life. Buddhism was the original form of fraternity, the Buddhist Sangha.
1: And incidentally, he, you know, at that conversion ceremony, I mean, in Nagpur in October 1956, he, you know, there's this kind of mass conversion, which is something that has never been seen in the history of world Buddhism. But he also made people take these vows, and at least half the vows are about how they are going to reject Hindu practices. And only half the vows are about the new Buddhist practices that they will embrace. So it's an equal kind of exercise of saying no to that and yes to this, right? And he spells it out in this kind of litany that he creates. So it's a massive intellectual, political, spiritual exercise that he has undertaken. I mean, its ambition is kind of astounding if you really think about it. And it's amazing that he manages to achieve it, in a sense, just before he dies.
2: Dr. B.R. Ambedkar died on December 6, 1956. He was 65 years old. Today, India is a country cracking along all kinds of religious, class, caste, and ethnic fault lines. Narendra Modi and his government embrace Hindu nationalism and a conception of India as a Hindu state, the Hindu Rashtra. Ambedkar's fears for minorities in a Hindu Raj now seem prophetic.
3: What would Ambedkar say about today's India?
4: I think he would be disappointed. On the other hand, compared to 1947, the Dalits, as the untouchables are now called, the Dalits are articulate, organized, they speak for themselves. They don't need upper caste reformers like Gandhi to speak for them. They speak for themselves. They are prominent in politics, in public life, in entrepreneurship. So he would have been pleased with some of the progress they made through their own struggles. But he would regard their journey as unfinished and with a long way to go.
1: I cannot imagine how somebody as committed to justice, to the idea of representation, to the idea of democracy, to the idea of equality, to the idea of rights, to affirmative action, you know, how somebody like that would accept a majoritarian definition, a religious nationalist definition, an attempt to overthrow the constitution, all of these things which are now sought to be pushed as the new India. I mean, I can't imagine that, you know, he would find this acceptable. Because in this India, Muslims and Dalits will be worse off than ever. I mean, they don't have a prayer in the Hindu Rashtra.
5: He would be deeply disappointed. He would be restless. He would be like, you know, let's take India to the United Nations and let's hold it accountable for what it has done to its own people. It would have paid a lot of attention to the poor people in this country, the Dalits, the Adivasis, backward classes, the Muslims, the other religious minorities. He would have offered a certain leadership, but looking at this, he would be really disappointed. And first of all, he would scold all of us. Like, how did this happen? How did you let a right-wing Brahminical government come into power? What went wrong? He would have said that I have worked all my life against such things and you let this happen. Is this how you want to remember me?
2: Despite a life of massive challenge, Ambedkar never lost hope. At a 1942 conference for Dalits, he spoke the following words. My final words of advice to you is educate, agitate, organize. Have faith in yourself. With justice on our side, I do not see how we can lose our battle. The battle to me is a matter of joy. The battle is in the fullest sense spiritual. There is nothing material or social in it. For ours is a battle not for wealth or for power. It is a battle.

on Ideas. You've been listening to part two of The Idea of India from contributor Piali Roy. Thanks to Ramachandra Guha of Kriya University, Anupama Rao of Barnard College at Columbia University, Ananya Vajpayee at New Delhi Center for the Study of Developing Societies, and to Suraj Yengdi, author of Caste Matters and co-editor of The Radical in Ambedkar, Critical Reflections. For links to their work, visit our website at cbc.ca/ideas. Readings by Matthew Lazen Ryder. This episode was produced by Naheed Mustafa. Lisa Ayuso is the web producer for Ideas. Technical production, Danielle Duval. Nikola Lukšić is the senior producer. The executive producer of Ideas is Greg Kelly, and I'm Nala Ayed.

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6: You may have heard the news that cultural icon, country music star Dolly Parton died this week. She was 80. Over the years, I was lucky enough to speak with Dolly a few times, so you're going to hear one of our conversations, the one from 2020, and she talks about writing one of her biggest hits, Jolene.
7: From CBC News, The World This Hour, I'm Claude Feig. U.S. President Donald Trump's trade representative says there are currently no plans to resume trade talks with Canada. This after negotiations fell apart last weekend. In an exclusive Canadian interview, U.S. Trade Representative Jameson Greer says it wasn't his side that added last-minute unacceptable conditions to the deal. Catherine Tunney has more from Washington.
8: We don't have open channels right now.
9: United States Trade Representative Jameson Greer squashing hope that the all-out trade war between his country and Canada will be short.
8: If there's further retaliation from the Canadian side, we're not going to just sit down and take that.
9: In an interview with CBC's Rosemary Barton, Greer disputed the Canadian government's assertion that the U.S. made last-minute demands.
8: They had some additional requests that were too much for the United States.
9: Prime Minister Mark Carney has said that Washington's commitments are written in pencil and that Canada will return to the negotiating table when the United States comes with the right attitude. Catherine Tunney, CBC News, Washington.
7: Ontario's premier today says he wants Canada and the U.S. to return to that bargaining table and hammer out a trade deal. As Sean Jeffords tells us, Doug Ford has turned down the temperature on his war of words with President Donald Trump.
10: I thought it'd be best to simmer down.
11: Doug Ford on his war of words with Donald Trump. Ontario's premier traded insults with the U.S. president on Monday. During a run of interviews with U.S. media, he dialed

0: back the rhetoric. And in front of reporters in Vaughan today, he says he doesn't want to further escalate the trade war.
1: Let's get back to the table.
0: The White House's official account on social media site X posted a picture of a bald eagle standing on top of a Canada goose, and a post saying Trump is ending Canada's quote-unquote free ride. For his part, Ford says he doesn't regret his remarks from earlier this week when he called the U.S. president a bully and a loser.
1: He doesn't give two hoots, so I'll fight him right to the end.
0: Ford called on negotiators from both the U.S. and Canada to return to the table. He says he still thinks hammering out a trade deal is possible.
1: That's our ultimate goal, is to have a fair deal for both countries.
0: Ford says Trump needs to get a deal done before the U.S. midterms in November. Sean Jeffords, CBC News, Toronto.
2: 14 newborn children are dead in Pakistan after a devastating fire tore through the nursery wing of a hospital in Islamabad. Local officials say they're launching an investigation after witnesses say it took hours for rescue teams to arrive on site. The CBC's Sasha Petrusik tells us more.
3: By the time rescuers arrived at the Institute of Medical Sciences, one of Islamabad's biggest hospitals, it was too late. Fire had raced through the maternity ward, killing 14 infants, including Javeria's three-day-old son. It wasn't Allah, she yells outside. This was the fault of humans. Rescuers took 2 hours to arrive, says Javeria, while doctors and nurses fled and babies were left to die. Officials say the fire started inside an air conditioning unit. Sparks ignited oxygen in breathing tubes, and the flames spread quickly. One father complained that doors to the ward were locked, preventing anyone from running in to help or from escaping. Sasha Petrusik, CBC News, Toronto.
2: One of Hollywood's most colorful character actors, Tim Curry, has died.

0: Curry is perhaps best known for his portrayal of Dr. Frankenfurter in the Rocky Horror Picture Show. He later went on to create a gallery of odd and loony villains on the screen and on stage. His work earned him 3 Tony nominations and an Emmy nod. A stroke in 2012 halted Curry's career, confining him to a wheelchair. He died today in his Los Angeles home. Tim Curry was 80 years of age. And that is your World This Hour. For CBC News, I'm Claude Feig.
1: This is CBC Radio 1. I'm David Shield with tonight's weather forecast for South and Central. For Southern Saskatchewan, clear in Regina tonight with hazy skies and a low of 10. Clear in Swift Current tonight with hazy skies and southeast winds and a low of 15. For Central Saskatchewan, clear in Saskatoon tonight with a low of 12. A few clouds in Prince Albert tonight with a low of 11. 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
2: Hey, I'm Tom Power. 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

I mean, that's just unbelievable music there. As you may have heard, and we heard the sad news yesterday, that one of the greatest cultural figures of our time, one of the finest songwriters, performers, icons, really, Dolly Parton has died. She was 80. Dolly was born in 1946 on the banks of Little Pigeon River in Pittman Center, Tennessee, the fourth of 12 kids. She wrote her first song when she was 5 years old about her doll. By the time she was 13, she played the Grand Ole Opry. She joined the Porter Wagoner Show, which is this huge country music show, and that brought her even bigger fame, but she was like the girl singer on that. Porter was the star, and she wanted to strike out on her own, so she left Porter's show and wrote him a goodbye song. That song was I Will Always Love You, which is a huge hit for her and an even bigger hit for Whitney Houston. By the way, Dolly wrote one of her other greatest songs, Jolene, that same day. But yeah, there's so many incredible songs. Coat of Many Colors, 9 to 5. I loved her albums she did with Emmylou Harris and Linda Ronstadt, the Trio records. I loved her bluegrass records. Her music meant so much to so many people. I mean, I remember being

0: in rural, and I mean rural Ireland, and people singing Dolly Parton songs. Because I think for rural people, especially, Dolly's music made them feel so understood. Because she talked about her upbringing, growing up with dirt floors, and her dad, who when she was born, paid the doctor with cornmeal because that's all he had. I mean, not enough food, abject poverty. But Dolly was also proof that maybe where you came from and the hardships you came up in wasn't something you had to apologize for. It was something you could embrace about yourself. And even outside of music, I mean, Dolly started the Imagination Library, which put something like 200 million books into kids' hands. She wrote the song Traveling Through for the film Trans America about a trans woman reconnecting with her son. I mean, moments like that, plus the way she dressed, the way she lived out loud, made her an icon to the queer community. But really, Dolly was for everybody. A few years back, the New York Times ran a story with the headline, "Is there anything we can all agree on?" Yes, Dolly Parton. I was fortunate enough to speak with Dolly a few times, and I thought in her honor we'd share one of those conversations today. She was always kind and funny and wonderful, and I was always so nervous. Here's my conversation from 2020 with the legendary Dolly Parton. How are you?
1: Well, I am good. Thank you for having me on. I want to share a little bit of that Holly Dolly Christmas with you.
0: I got to tell you, it's cool to talk to you. When I first started to learn how to pick the banjo, I used to play your version of Cash on the Barrelhead off The Grass is Blue an awful lot. So it's cool to meet you.
1: Oh, great. I always loved that song. That'll be cash on the barrelhead, huh? You can take. Did you ever get good on the banjo?
0: I got okay. You know, I got good enough anyway.
1: Oh, okay. Well, good, because I love the banjo. I love to sit around and still write with the banjo sometime.
0: Well, yeah, I got good enough that I'm here on the radio anyway.
1: Well, good.
0: Listen, congrats on the book. You collected the stories behind 175 of your most beloved songs in this new book. It's called Songteller. So you talk about when you were just about 5 or 6 years old, you started writing songs, then you get serious about writing songs when you're around 7. I mean, how serious can you be, and how serious were you about writing songs when you were 7 years old?
1: Well, I got pretty serious because, well, my mother's people were all very musical. Everybody played musical instruments, and we were always singing and playing. And anytime anybody would come through, I'd make them show me chords on the guitar. And I would hear my mom and my aunts and all the women sitting around, or just people just talking about people that had been in the war, killed in the war, or somebody's son got murdered up at the sawmill, or I would just hear all these stories. So I knew all these stories, and I absorbed everything. So it was easy for me to write. We've got-

0: the gift of rhyme early, early on. And then when I learned to play that little guitar, my heart was always heavy and, you know, hearing all these songs. So that was kind of how I kind of channeled all those feelings, even whether they were happy or whether they were sad. I started doing it really early on. So it was easy for me to gather up information and inspiration from other people's lives.
1: When you were 5 or 6, before you got serious, one of the songs you wrote was called Little Tiny Tassel Top, and it was about a doll your mom made. What does that tell you about your childhood that you'd write a song about a toy that your mom made you?
0: Well, it told me that that little doll, you know, we didn't get like store-bought toys and all that stuff, so we had very little, very personal little things like that. But we always grew our own corn, and we had to shell all that corn in big buckets so Daddy could take it to the mill, down to the grist mill, and have it ground up for cornmeal. So, but we had all these cobs and all these shucks and stuff laying around, but we also had this one particular doll, we always had the poker in the fire to poke the fire. But I took this little cob and Daddy burned some eye holes in it with the poker. And Mama took the tassels that had come off of the corn that we were shucking. And so she glued the tassels back on, and she wrapped made a little dress out of the shucks and kind of made me a little doll. Well, it was mine. It was personal. You know, that was my own little doll. And she had tassels on her head, so I called her Tassel Top. And so

0: Of course, she was my doll, and I had emotions for her and love and feelings for her. So I wrote the, you know, the little song about little tiny tassel top. You're the only friend I got. Hope you never go away. I want you to stay. Like, and of course, I had wrote several things. Mama had kept that in a box, you know, through the years. And years later, Mama said, I got some stuff I bet you'd like to have. And so she had several things that I had written, that she had written down that I had made up, because she's fascinated with my rhyming and singing that little song. So, and then that kind of brought that back to me. But I was writing before I could ever write.
1: She was fascinated with your rhyming. She saw little Dolly in the house writing songs and went, what is going on here? What is she doing?
0: Well, she loved it because, well, we all, you know, we were all creative. But when I started playing my little guitar, yeah, I got serious. And Mama would always, and I have a sister and two brothers older, and there's eight kids younger. So I was kind of one of those kids that was needed attention, and I wasn't going to get any extra unless I was going to get my butt busted or was in trouble or needing to do something. So, but I just kind of lived with my music. I lived in my little guitar, and I just created my own little world. And Mama, you know, she would be fascinated with the songs that I would write. And she would, when people would come to our house, Mama would say, run and get your guitar. And then she'd say to them, I want you to hear this song this little thing wrote, you know. And so I thought, I'm getting all this attention and I'm doing something special. So that kind of just encouraged me. And so, you know, you don't know what's going to inspire you or encourage you, but I realized I was getting attention doing it, and I loved doing it, so it just became my thing.
1: What songs was your mom singing around the house?
0: Well, the songs that my mom used to sing were a lot of those old songs from the old world, from England, Ireland, you know, Barbary Allen, yeah, Pretty Fair Miss, all those old songs that really told stories about, that's how people used to carry the news back in the day, before news, before you had radio like you,
1: yeah,
0: before you were on the radio. But they used to write them as ballads. They were called ballads, and they would carry them from town to town. So where it would be Knoxville Girl or Down by the Banks of the Ohio, all those great old songs like that. So that's what Mama would sing, and that was just kind of embedded in my soul. And I write a lot. They kind of have that old time.

0: The Banks of the Ohio is a great example, you know, and only say that you'll be mine and in no other arms entwined down beside where the waters flow down on the banks of the Ohio. It's a murder song. It's about, you know, yeah. it's killing somebody who wouldn't marry you.
1: Yeah, exactly. It was about a boy that, you know, took the girl and she just said, no, I'm not going to marry you. So he killed her and threw her in the river. And she, I guess when they say Banks of the Ohio, that was in England, you know, not here in Ohio, not in Cleveland.
0: but I think you were attracted to those kind of darker songs, because when I look at songs like The Bridge, which is a woman who dies by suicide after she becomes pregnant and her lover abandons her, it's heavy stuff for country radio in the 60s, you know, Dolly.
1: Yeah, it was, and I wrote a lot of songs even before I came to Nashville, but I love that. I'm very dramatic in my writing. I love stories, and I love creating stories, and I just become whatever I'm writing about.

0: together. Tonight I stand alone.
1: I mean, if I'm writing about a girl that's gonna jump off a bridge, that's me. I'm climbing every step up there to jump off that bridge. I feel that water, you know, I become whatever I'm writing about. But I think that's good in a way, because I kind of like to act it out too. You know, I was always kind of dramatic as a kid, but I'm dramatic in my writing as well.
2: I love that it's based on old ballads. I love that it's based on old story songs, because, you know, even Jolene, which I put

0: on the way in this morning, you know, which I hadn't listened to in a while. I heard the story. I couldn't help but notice that a lot of the songs in this book are based around that. Songs from the 16th and 17th and 18th century, you know? Songs that tell a story.
1: They are. They also tell a story, but also in Jolene, just like that haunting melody. You know, I ride in those minor keys, you know, that Jolene, Jolene. It's got that Jolene. It could just be done slow. Just like one of those old songs, and Mama had it done it slow. Yeah, I'm begging of you, please don't take my man. You know, you could do that as a ballad and with those old haunting minor chords and all that. So without me even realizing it, that's just in my Smoky Mountain DNA.
0: Yeah, you're singing it like Oh Death there, you know? You're singing it like...
1: Yeah, like Oh Death. It's just like almost all my songs could be done like Oh Death, I guess. Especially those that have those old-timey melodies like that. Ooh.

0: I think of you, you know, you go on, you go on to become the icon that you are, the huge success that you are, and then you spend your time, you find yourself in Los Angeles and you're meeting all these people who were rich and all these people who probably grew up in circumstances that are very different than yours. People who grew up perhaps with a lot of money, people who grew up with a mansion on the hill, as Hank Williams would say. What's the biggest lesson you learned, you think, from growing up the way that you did?
1: Well, I think the biggest lesson I learned from growing up like I did is being grateful.
0: Yeah.
1: Being thankful. And understanding all people and understanding that it's not about money. If you do good at what you do, you're going to make money. But I'm not the least bit intimidated, and I never was, by people that had more than me, even in those early days. I seemed to could fit anywhere. There were some things I didn't know I was a little embarrassed about, because, you know, when you first start having to eat at a table with people that know have table manners,
0: yeah,
1: and you don't know how to use your fork or your spoon. I still don't know half of that, but I don't care anymore. I just, if it's there, I'll use whatever's there, you know. But, you know, I just remember more than anything in those early days just being uncomfortable because I was out of my element. But I learned soon enough that it ain't about all that. You know, as long as good manners, as far as not eating, talking with my mouth full or something like that. But as far as, I just kind of watch other people, what they do, and I just follow along with that. But anyhow, I just never felt out of place because I was always self-contained and I was always comfortable with who I was, and I still am.
0: I mean, there's something deeper there, you know. I think you see something deeper in people than other people might be able to see, you know. And maybe, perhaps I'm overthinking it a little bit, but I can't help but think when you go to a Dolly Parton concert, you'll see drag queens in the aisle, and you'll see, like, you know, truckers in the aisle. And I feel like you have an ability to bring people of different backgrounds, of different ideologies, of different ways of thinking, kind of all together. What do you think is behind all that?
1: Well, I think a whole lot of that is that people relate to me because I did grow up with humble beginnings. I think people can relate to me in every way. And like my gay following, they relate to me because they know I love people. I accept everybody for who they are. I am not a judgmental person. I love everybody. I really do. I really care and want to care. That's the Christ spirit, I think, that I just think we're supposed to love our neighbor as ourselves.
0: Yeah.
1: We're supposed to care. We're supposed to try harder than we are these days. But I also think that I relate to every personality in my own family. Like I said, there's a whole big bunch of us. And I see somebody in my family and everybody in the audience. You know, there's gay people in my family. There's truckers in my family. There's plumbers, or there's farmers. There's rebels. You know, there's somebody in my family is in everybody I meet. You know, so, but I have an open heart. I want to love. I want to be loved. I want to create good things. I want to uplift people and glorify God, even though I'm not out here to preach. Everybody's got their own faith. I'm not saying just because I believe it, you know, you have to believe it. But you got to believe in something, and you certainly need to believe in love.
0: There's a common sense there that I love hearing from you. I'll move on quickly.

0: give me a Willie Nelson memory of you in Nashville starting out, Willie starting out. He probably just started writing Crazy and stuff like that.
1: You know what? Willie and I got to Nashville about the same time. I moved in 1964, and I started writing for Combine Music and recording for Monument Records, owned by the same man, Fred Foster. And so Willie Nelson also was there, and Fred had a... His offices were upstairs in this building, and down below he had a setup for all the writers. And we would all go down there and write, sometimes together, sometimes separately. But I remember Willie and I just clicked like that, and our lives kind of ran parallel. You know, we were on Monument, we were with Combine, then we both went to RCA, and everywhere we would go, we were always there. So we really are very connected, and we really care a lot about each other. But I remember Willie had no, he was clean shaven, short hair, looked like a dork, you know, but a good one. I mean, he liked, he was, I mean, he was so clean.
0: That was before the reefer, Dolly.
1: I know, that's where he started smoking the dope. But anyway, when he got, it was only because he kept trying to have hit records and they were not accepting him. He was such a fantastic writer, such a great singer, and he wasn't doing what he should. So he just kind of threw it all down, went back to Austin, just started growing his hair and all that. And then that's when the outlaw movement started with Waylon and all of them. When he got to where he said, when I didn't give a damn, is when I started doing what I could do great.
0: There's a lesson there, you know. There's a lesson in that.
1: I think so, too.
0: Last one for you here. Can you share a memory of what Christmas was like for you back when you were growing up in Tennessee, back in those early days? Tell me something about your Christmases.
1: Well, we loved it all. We didn't have, in my very early days, we didn't even have electricity. So my dad would always cut the tree. Mom would help us, you know, we would all kind of decorate and do whatever. But I remember this one Christmas, Mom and Daddy had been married for years, had a house full of kids. Mama was 15, Daddy was 17 when they got married. Yeah. They didn't have any money, so Mama didn't even have a wedding band. Never had a wedding band. Daddy either, for that matter. But one year we all decided, Daddy decided, that we would all kind of pitch in and buy Mama a wedding band. Oh. And so we bought Mama her first wedding ring with a house full of kids, and her kids helped buy the ring. And so... we thought that was the best Christmas ever when Mama was so happy. So that was a precious Christmas memory.
0: What's your favorite Dolly Parton song?
1: Oh, I think my favorite from a very personal standpoint is The Coat of Many Colors, because it's more than, it's about Mama, but it's about a philosophy. It's about acceptance. To me, that's it's about a life of many colors, a love of many colors, in addition to being a little coat.
0: Dolly, I think there are people who get to your level and they become sort of otherworldly and we can't relate to them anymore. And then you're a great example of someone. We all see ourselves in your story, and you haven't changed. And I can't thank you enough for everything you've done for us.
1: Well, thank you. You've done a good job, and I enjoyed talking to you. I enjoyed looking at you, too.
0: Ah, get out of here. Get out of here. Same to you.
1: Well, yeah, thank you. Merry Christmas.
0: Same to you. You give me a call if you need a banjo player. We'll talk to you soon.
1: Oh, I will. Thank you.
0: See you, Dolly. Goodbye.
1: Bye.
0: Well, didn't I eat out on that for a while? Didn't I brag about that for a long time? The great Dolly Parton from 2020. That's a little bit of our conversation. We just learned yesterday that Dolly Parton has died. She was 80 years old. I was lucky enough to speak with Dolly a few times over the years. There was another thing she mentioned to me. This is when we talked in 2022. Do you remember earlier I was talking about how the New York Times ran that article that basically said, you know, in this polarized time, Dolly Parton is the only thing that we can all agree on. I asked her about that. I want to play you what she said. Take a listen.
1: The fact that people know that who I am, where I came from, and the kind of people I come from, I think they're more prone to listen to somebody like that than just a stranger in town. So I just kind of feel like a family member to everybody. And so it's almost like if your mama tells you something, they'll listen, or your older sister or a favorite aunt. That's how I want people to think of me. Like, well, we might ought to listen. She might know something. So I don't know. That's kind of how I feel about it, because I feel like the world is my family.
0: That is the great Dolly Parton. We just learned yesterday.

that Dolly Parton has died. She was 80 years old. And we're going to go out on some of her incredible music. This is Dolly Parton. And, you know, earlier I was talking about embracing and making the best of where you came from. No song says it better than this. This is Coat of Many Colors.

You know, there's going to be a lot of talk today about Dolly Parton's, you know, cultural importance. She's a very important figure. But man, more than anything, she was a great songwriter. More than anything else. And she was great at everything. But more than anything else, she was a great songwriter. One of our best ever. Dolly Parton and Coat of Many Colors. We just heard yesterday that Dolly Parton has died. She was 80 years old.

I'm Tom Power. You're listening to Q. Artists talk about this a lot, but you might be able to relate to it in your own way. Like writer's block, like you're creatively blocked. It doesn't necessarily mean that you're all out of ideas. Sometimes being stuck isn't about having not enough ideas. It's about you're carrying around like way too much. I think you know what I'm talking about. Just take a listen to this.

So that idea of being creatively stuck, of having writer's block, that happened to the songwriter Simone Schmidt, who records as Fiverr. A few years ago, the songs just stopped coming. Then, while making their new album, Cleaning House, Simone made a connection between literally, physically cleaning their house and sort of mentally cleaning house. Years earlier, a psychic had given them a ritual for clearing their apartment of stuck energy. But this time, instead of sorting through old possessions, Simone sorted through old melodies, unfinished songs, and forgotten ideas. The result is Cleaning House, an album about grief.

0: creativity, and making room for what's worth carrying forward into the future. Simone sat down with guest host Garvia Bailey. Here's their conversation.
1: How are you?
2: I'm doing well. How are you?
1: I'm well. Thanks for being here today.
2: Thanks for having me.
1: I want to talk about writer's block. You experienced it for the first time a couple of years ago. What exactly did that creative silence feel like?
2: I mean, I only really experienced it in the realm of song. Mm. So I had no songs. And that might be because I lost metaphor. Huh. I could no longer see metaphor, which is like a great tool of mine in songwriting and also for like navigating the world. Mm-hmm. Yeah.
1: Losing metaphor. Like, I mean, the connections weren't there. Like, explain that to me, like how that feels, like what that.
2: Mm-hmm. I look around the world and I kind of see everything connected to everything else.
1: Yeah.
2: And so it's not hard for me to draw a comparison between two things or see them as the same. And that stopped happening. There's something that shifted so drastically in my worldview that I was no longer experiencing metaphor in this way.
1: We're going to get to the why of that, but I also want to talk about the title of your album, Cleaning House. It comes from something that happened before the writer's block. So we're going to just push the timeline back a little bit. Cleaning House, it comes from a ritual you were given by a psychic years earlier to clean your apartment of stuck energy. Can you tell me more about that ritual and that experience?
2: Yeah. I mean, it was 2020.
1: Yeah.
2: I was in an apartment. I wasn't really leaving the apartment that much. And prior to moving into that apartment, I had really changed my life. I had changed my living arrangement and my social responsibilities in order to tour an album. Mm. And then the pandemic happened. And, you know, I had like this awesome future ahead of me with a great band that I'd been collaborating with, and suddenly that wasn't happening. And instead what was happening was like watching societal collapse and mm-hmm. experiencing societal collapse. And yeah, there was a lot internally that had shifted and so much externally that had shifted. And so I was really overwhelmed with this. And I got in touch with my friend Bobby, who I call sometimes when I'm like, what's up? Mm-hmm. And they were like, you should get in touch with the psychic, like just go see them. So I went and I thought we would talk about like what trials and tribulations I was experiencing. But like the second they came into Zoom,
1: yeah.
2: Of course we were on Zoom, it was the pandemic.
1: That's right.
2: They were like, oh yeah, you've got a lot of stuff in your house that doesn't belong to you. You would really do well with doing some kind of ritual around getting rid of that energy. So they told me, go through all your belongings, take each item that you see that you didn't own first. So things that you thrifted, things that you've been given, that you inherited, put them in a pile. And I did that. And then I realized like everything that I owned had belonged to someone else.
1: Wow.
2: It was just, yeah, pretty much. And so the ritual then that followed was like, I'll keep it private, but mm-hmm. At the end of the ritual, I had to return everything to its place. And in returning everything to its place, I had to decide whether or not I wanted to keep it.
1: Mm-hmm. So on your album, this ends up being a sort of metaphor, even though you'd lost metaphor, it ends up being a metaphor for you getting unstuck creatively. How does a person clean house mentally and get rid of that creative block?
2: Yeah. I mean, I collect songs in my day-to-day life, melodies, ideas, and I hold on to them. A lot of them don't get finished. And I realized there were many, many songs in my mind that were unfinished. Like some of them were just melodies. Some of them were verse. Mm. Some of them were choruses. And some of them were almost like totally finished, but I just couldn't abide by their logic anymore. Hmm. I couldn't necessarily see singing them or recording them, or I tried to record them and it hadn't worked out in the past. And sometimes when that happens, it's like a greater sign that the song's not ready to be sung or not ready to be recorded.
1: I want to play an example of what we're talking about, a song you carried around with you for years before finishing it. Let's have a listen.

0: understand you carried that melody with you for nearly a decade before it became a part of Cleaning House, and the song was partially inspired by a flower. Can you take us back to that moment and tell us about how that flower eventually found its way onto this record?
1: Yeah, I was waiting for my old bandmates, Paul Mortimer and Simone Tishaw-Barrell. We were in a band called The Highest Order, and we were touring Treaty 7 territory, and they were at a rest stop and they were taking forever. I was just looking at a flower and I watched it close. And I'd never seen a heliotrophic flower behave this way. I'd never paid attention in that way. And I just kind of sang this melody around for a long time. I never really understood what the point of singing of a flower might be. You know, I was just with it, and I wasn't even trying to finish it. It was just with me. But there was something about like it's only in the longing that I know it, that came to me kind of in repetition throughout the years. As I've aged, I've noticed that like so many of the things that we think we want, or that we like struggle towards, things like justice, we don't ever experience actually. Yeah. Like we can only know them in longing for them.
0: Yeah.
1: And that reality is so stark at this moment in time for me that I think it, you know, for the song to take the shape that it did, I needed to live with that understanding for as long as I have.
0: You know, in the position that I'm in, I speak to artists about these new albums or something, a new creative endeavor. And there's always different levels of wanting to get into it, like, you know, like get into what this whole thing means. And you've said that you're very careful about how you bring your personal life into your artistic life. And I just wonder about drawing those boundaries.
1: Yeah. I'm not a diaristic songwriter. And I think that is like a whole genre of writing. Like people write from their diary and they tell people exactly what's happened to them. And so when it comes time to advertise their music, then they draw from their personal life. Popular music right now, that's what is up, right? Like we know who's breaking up with who, and like Taylor Swift, we have to know. And I find that to
0: We know a lot. Like, I mean, we know. Sometimes it's too much. We know.
1: Yeah. And I'm quite bored of it, to be entirely honest. And so I feel like that's just not the kind of work that I'm making. The idea of like giving of my personal life, which of course I draw from, you know, I'm writing about spirituality and emotions and rupture and conflict, all these things show up, but you know, I'm in life with other people and they don't get to write the songs.
0: Yeah.
1: It's not like a fair power exchange then. And so I'm really wary of bringing my personal life into explaining what a song's about. The other part is that I'm not always sure that it gives people the best entry point. I think it might be an easy entry point into a song, but I do think that it might close off the possibility for people absorbing the song into them. Their own consciousness. You know, songs are meant to be heard in repetition over and over again. They're meant to be sung by people other than me. And I love the notion that people can over time feel an unfolding rather than the thing that happens when you truncate curiosity, right? If you just tell people, what's the song about? Like, then they're not wondering. And so I do hope to inspire curiosity and wonder by not giving people more. I do think that that's probably a tall order given how people are conditioned right now. But I know there's an audience for this.
0: I think that a lot of people will feel refreshed by that approach.

0: honest, because we do get a lot of everyone, all of the things when something new comes at us and to us to consume. So this is, I think it's a refreshing approach. You've spent much of your life in political organizing, working on anti-poverty campaigns. I've heard you talk before about the difference between slogan writing and songwriting.
1: Mm-hmm.
0: Can you talk about the difference between writing a political message and writing a song? What can a song hold that a slogan doesn't get to?
1: That is such a compelling question. And I'm thrown in a variety of directions, but I'll pick one.
0: Pick one.
1: I think what's beautiful about songwriting is that because it's meant for repetition, it can truly hold nuance in a way that someone lives with. Mm. A slogan is meant to like tell people succinctly something about power.
0: Yeah.
1: Usually. How is power operating? How do we wish it would change? I love a slogan. I do find that a lot of current political education is learned only through slogans, which seems problematic to me. This is like the nature of short form education through Instagram and TikTok, people not reading full books, sort of a historical culture we're in right now.
0: Mm.
1: And so I do feel like the slogan has its limits. For me, as I grow and I age within my personal life, which is a political life, mm-hmm. as is everyone's, I understand like all of the unknown factors, the things we can't see, the things that we wonder about, mm-hmm. the things that we wish we understood better. There are great mysteries mm-hmm. in the world. And so, yeah, I think a lot of the time that's sort of what I'm dealing with in music,
0: yeah.
1: And in songwriting. Maybe some people would put that in the category of spiritual, but I kind of reject this triage mm-hmm. of these different things, the personal, the political, the spiritual. I do think that they're one. So
0: yeah, in concert with one another. So that's songwriting, but I do know that there is a part of you that loves just the instrumental aspect of what you do. Mm-hmm. Back when you were struggling to maybe write songs, you spent a lot of time literally without words making instrumental music with your band, the Five or Trois. And what did you discover in that space of being able to just let go of language?
1: My experience with music before was that I was often creating song and then arranging music with the purpose of like of bringing the song to life. But when there were no songs and I had to play music anyways, because this is a way that I relate to my friends is through music. And especially when like life feels unworded, you know, I was going through a really difficult time in the mind to have lost metaphor. And so there was a lot that was unworded. There was a lot that couldn't be said or that I didn't understand. And so musical expression through guitar, through voice, wordless voice, and in relationship, which is a hilarious relationship to have with the people I play with, Jeremy Costello, who plays the bass, and Nathan Doucette, who plays the drums, like they're really good friends. And we just would get together and play for 8 hours at a time. We don't live in the same place, so I have to drive to them for 2 hours every time I want to visit them. So we take our time with the music. And it was just so vital for me to have another place of expression and listening.
0: Yeah. I want to end this chat with a song, if that's okay with you. Elemental Progression. Because the title feels connected so much to what we've been talking about, you know, the idea of change and movement and the way things evolve over time. I'm wondering what you can tell me, what you'd like to tell me about this tune.
1: Elemental Progression is sort of a return to really clear folk form. You know, it's a bunch of verses that fit the exact same structure and are generally metered in the same way. And the speaker talks about having been

flesh first, and then in each verse talks about wanting to be a different element and wishing to be a different element when they experience the consequences of having gained their last wish. So what are the qualities of being a rock that you enjoyed, and what didn't work out for you when you were a rock is kind of the first question. And then on to wind and then fire. You can listen to the song to figure out.

0: Yeah.
1: We're all with the elements in that way.
0: Yeah. Well, let's relate to it. Simone, AKA Fiverr, thank you so much for taking the time. Let's hear some music.
1: Thanks for having me.

0: Simone Schmidt, a.k.a. Fiverr, with Elemental Progression. Their new album, Cleaning House, is out now.
1: Hi, my name is Agnes Obel, and you're listening to Q with Tom Power.

You don't have to be following the news too closely to know that it's been a terrible year for wildfires all across this country, and that some of the hardest hit communities are First Nations communities. Like in Northern Ontario, thousands of people have fled their homes. And in situations like these, you know, you can feel a little bit, I don't know, helpless. You can read the news and just feel like, is there anything I can possibly do? Let me offer this to you. This Friday, 25 musicians have decided to come together for a benefit show in Toronto at the Concert Hall. All the proceeds are going to the Mikenakus Children's Fund. So Jeremy Dutcher, Asa Nabi, Mimi Obonsawin, Sebastian Gaskin, and Amanda Rayom will be there. If you're in Toronto, you can check it out. Tickets are at 888young.com. 888-Y-O-N-G-E.com. Here's one of the performers. This is Logan Statz with his song, Empty Hands.

wildfires that's happening this Friday in Toronto at the Concert Hall. You can find tickets online at 888-YOUNG.com. And that is it for Q Today. Tomorrow on the show, Sarah Bareilles will be here to talk about her new record, Good Grief. It's her first in 7 years. She'll tell you how this record was born out of some of the hardest years of her life. She'd lost a couple of friends, had spent years going through IVF, and you're going to hear Sarah talk about finding hope on the other side of grief, something I think we could all use right now. 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
1: I'm Adam Hunter. Coming up on your Thursday morning edition, we're going to Regina Beach and we'll feature the story of a longtime resident and war veteran who works to reunite veterans who were deployed to Afghanistan. And he holds the Patricia Howell every year. We'll introduce you to that and a whole lot more Regina Beach themed show here on the morning edition.
0: The CBC News is next, and then it's the current review.
2: I'm Susan Ormiston. Baby puffins, or pufflings as they're called, are leaving their nests for the first time and heading out to sea. But artificial lights can send them off track. How the Puffin Patrol is steering them right, coming up on the current review.
3: From CBC News, the world this hour. I'm Claude Feig. U.S. Trade Representative Jamieson Greer is disputing Prime Minister Mark Carney's account on why the trade talks collapsed last weekend. And in an exclusive Canadian interview, he says that as of right now, there are no plans to resume negotiations. Catherine Cullen has more.
4: Ambassador Greer says the shift came when Canada's U.S. Trade Minister Dominic LeBlanc went back to Ottawa, discussed the deal with the Prime Minister and the Premiers, and then...
5: And when they came back, some additional requests that were too much for the United States, it wasn't something we could do at the time.
4: Greer was asked repeatedly if the U.S. wants to end auto manufacturing in Canada. Greer didn't give a direct answer to that question, but said globalization has hurt manufacturing in both countries. On language, he denied the questions around the French language media were make or break issues for the U.S. And on trade deals, Greer said, yes, he did want some rules around imposing tariffs, but he said it's Canada who has been seeking this Fortress North America approach and that some of this similar language is already in the CUSMA free trade deal. Now, it's worth noting that all of those are different characterizations than Mark Carney has offered to the same set of facts. Catherine Cullen, CBC News, Ottawa.
3: Catastrophic flash flooding ripped through the border region between Nepal and Tibet, washing away homes and killing at least 160 people. Hundreds more are still missing, including 24 Canadians. Sheen Desjardins reports.
6: An intense rescue underway in Nepal. Completely covered in mud, a person is carried out of a building. One of the lucky ones after deadly flash floods obliterated the region. I saw around 9 trucks being swept away by the floods, including people, says this teacher. Officials estimate with hundreds still missing, the death toll is expected to climb, with many believed to be on pilgrimage to Mount Kailas in Tibet, sacred site for Hindus.
7: 24 Canadian nationals

0: are out of contact.
1: And feared missing, Nepal's ambassador to Canada, Bharat Rajpoojara, says although it's not clear why they were in the region.
0: That area is pretty much popular for hikers.
1: On social media, Prime Minister Mark Carney called the situation devastating, asking Canadians to register their presence in the region as soon as possible. Chien Desjardins, CBC News, Toronto.
2: Two Air Canada employees have been arrested in connection with an alleged drug trafficking operation at Montreal's Trudeau International Airport. The RCMP says the employees allegedly used their access to secure areas there to move luggage containing drugs. Asefe Padidar has the details.
3: The RCMP searches were carried out at two homes, in a vehicle, and at the Air Canada employee base in Dorval. Corporate Marie-Pierre Gartin says an investigation that started in May led them to the suspects.
4: There was an operation that was led by the Canadian Border Services Agency, in which they were able to intercept and seize 62.5 kilograms of cocaine.
3: She says the cocaine was hidden inside backpacks coming from Punta Cana in the Dominican Republic.
4: So the Air Canada employees worked on the ground, and they had privileged access to the secure areas of the airport.
3: The RCMP alleges they used that access to move luggage with drugs inside, facilitating trafficking. Gertin says they have also seized 56 kilograms of cannabis during the investigation. Meanwhile, Air Canada says the two employees have been suspended pending the investigation. Asefe Padidar, CBC News, Montreal.
2: Canada's dreams of a Little League World Series win are over. The Little Mountain team representing Vancouver lost 7-3 to Japan today, falling a game short of the international quarterfinals. But this was Canada's best run at the nearly 80-year-old tournament in Williamsport, Pennsylvania, since 2017. And that is your world this hour. For CBC News, I'm Claude Fay.
5: This is CBC Radio 1. I'm David Shield with tonight's weather forecast for South and Central. For Southern Saskatchewan, clear in Regina tonight with hazy skies and a low of 10. Clear in Swift Current tonight with hazy skies and southeast winds and a low of 15. For Central Saskatchewan, clear in Saskatoon tonight with a low of 12. A few clouds in Prince Albert tonight with a low of 11. 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

0: Hello, I'm Susan Ormiston, and this is The Current Review on CBC Radio 1. Coming up, remembering Dolly Parton and how she helped so many children across the world learn to love reading and stories. And then, how the Puffin Patrol is saving pufflings, baby puffins, trying to make their way out to sea. And also, podcasts on The Current. Today, the third episode of Understood Deepfake Porn Empire. But we begin with Canada pushing back against U.S. tariffs.
1: Canada must respond. And today we are in a proportionate, targeted, and strategic way. Today I'm announcing that Canada will match the United States tariffs dollar for dollar, rate for rate.
0: That's Finance Minister François-Philippe Champagne announcing the federal government's plan for what exactly comes next in this trade war with the United States. It included counter tariffs, as well as grants and loans to support businesses and workers. Mike Bradley is the mayor of Sarnia, Ontario, a community that is watching this all roll out very closely. What's at stake for Sarnia if this trade war continues?
2: Well, I believe it's the same stakes for all of Canada, but we are on the front line, border city, a very busy border city. We also are the energy hub of Eastern Canada with the petrochemical chemistry sector located here. And already there's discussion about tariffs on plastics and other goods that would impact here. And what we produce here in Sarnia-Lambton is part of the supply chain for all of Canada. When you look at the auto industry, we produce the tires, we produce the rubber, we produce the gasoline. So there's great apprehension here and great fear. At the same time, I will say there's also great support for what the Carney government has done so far.
0: How long would that support last, do you think, as the economic consequences come down to Sarnia?
2: That's the

0: billion-dollar question. Right now, everyone is hyped. They're supportive of the government. Will we sustain that? I hope so. 6 months from now, if jobs are lost, and there will be jobs lost, if industries are totally damaged, will that sustain? If you look at most examples of wartime, that people will come together and stay together. I use the Ukraine as an example. So I hope Canadians will stand by this. It is going to be very, very, we've had this 2-year root canal from the United States, and we're tired of it. We're just tired of it. So we will sustain that, I believe, as Canadians. And in fact, every time I see another gesture from the Trump administration or more remarks or rhetoric, it hardens people here. So I have faith in the Canadian public. They'll stand by the federal government, and I hope the provincial governments will continue not to be parochial and stand up and support the federal government.
1: Mike, I'm curious, what have you been hearing from your counterparts in the U.S., the border towns on the other side? Are leaders reaching out to you? Have you heard from them?
0: No, and the reality is, in the last 2 years, that relationship has disentangled. I did so many things I used to do in the United States. I was on boards and committees, and we had great relationship with ports here in Michigan. That has dissolved in the last 2 years. And at one point, a senior official over there said, oh, the only reason Canadians aren't coming over here anymore is because of the exchange rate. That is absolute nonsense. We've always gone back and forth, no matter what the exchange rate. And we treasured our relationship with the Americans, but that has just fallen apart. And I think the same thing has happened with the governors and premiers. It's just not there anymore. I will say that some of the mayors I talked to in the last year in the United States are scared. They know that if they come out and support Canada, they may lose their federal grants, their security grants, all those things. So there's that element there, which I understand.
1: Is that the reason for the silence, do you think?
0: I think it's part of it. Across the river here that I'm looking at right now, I sound like Sarah Palin. I can see port here in Michigan. They voted twice. 77%, twice for Trump, that number. And now they're trying to understand why we're not over there. Well, it's really, so it's on the ground too. When people say it's just one man, it is a lot of other people. And the one thing I do have, Susan, everyone keeps on talking about the midterms. Yes, we're all watching that, right? If it goes the way we think it is and Trump suffers some big losses, I think the next 2 years will be just search and destroy, looking out at different issues to strike back at Canada and other countries.
1: Gosh. Mike, in the minute we have left, what do people need from the federal government right now? Was yesterday's announcement enough?
0: Well, it wasn't particularly for the energy sector, but for the others, I welcome that. We have to support steel. We have to support the auto. But again, as a national government, we're deeply in debt. And how long can we sustain that if we go 6 months, a year, or 2 years? But that is the big question. But I think it's important that they reached out right away, as what happened during the pandemic. Those immediate steps gave people some comfort in a very scary time that we were all fearful for what was going to happen to us. So I think that's the same thing that happened with these announcements to back up the different industries across Canada.
1: As you say, it depends on how long this lasts, though.
0: That's the truth. And is it sustainable? I would hope that we could bring this thing with this deadline of the tariffs, September 8th, I think we'll bring it to a close. But I'm also scared about other things. You know, we'll start doing the water diversion from the Great Lakes routine again, all those things. But let's get through the storm. I'm really pleased to see from coast to coast, Canadians standing together and saying, we're not going to take this.
1: Mike Bradley, thanks so much.
0: Thank you, Susan.
1: Mike Bradley is the mayor of Sarnia, Ontario. Jason Kenney is the former Alberta premier and current co-chair of a campaign against Alberta separatism. Do you think the government has struck the right balance, sending a message to the U.S. but protecting Canadians?
2: Yes, I do. I don't think there's any perfect optimal strategy to deal with such an impulsive and unpredictable counterparty and one that's so aggressive. But I think they've sent the right message, which is that Canada is not a punching bag, that we will respond in a measured way. I think we all hope this won't escalate further, but if it does, at least the administration knows that Canada is not a pushover and that we will defend our economic interests.
1: It's a risk, though.
2: Of course, there's also a risk in doing nothing. There's a risk in, there would have been a risk in accepting a bad faith deal that would be a huge step down from the NAFTA-CUSMA agreements that would have made permanently. So one of the problems with what was apparently on the table is that it would have been Canada accepting, not in a long-term agreement like a renewed CUSMA, but in a short-term agreement in which the United States explicitly would have reserved the right to change its tariff policy at any time for any reason. We would still be accepting the premise of an asymmetrical imposition of tariffs on various Canadian industries. That would be devastating for a couple of those industries, including the auto sector. And it would have, more importantly, sent a psychological message of total submission that we can be bullied.

0: So I think it would, that was the greater risk than taking the risk of the calculated risk of these countermeasures.
1: The conservative leader, Pierre Poilievre, said this week, calling on Prime Minister Mark Carney to recall Parliament. He also wants us to scrap all the gas tax, end the industrial carbon tax, drop the GST. Are these the right things to be calling for at this moment?
0: You know, I think that, yeah, I'm an old school parliamentary guy, and I do believe that at moments of national crisis, Parliament should meet, and that's the ultimate forum for accountability. I don't agree entirely with calls for the release of all of the details, because, first of all, there wouldn't be a final text that was subject to negotiation. Now, I know that in contexts like this, there are lots of different texts flying back and forth, different versions. A lot of it's happening verbally and at sideline conversations. And finally, a lot of that has to be kept confidential. We all hope, I think, that sanity will prevail in the American policy. They'll come back to the table, and we wouldn't want to have revealed every aspect of our trade position in that. But in terms of the broader economic reforms he's recommending, I broadly agree. I do think that this is, you know, the one thing that we're missing. The current government, the Carney government, has made a lot of progress towards deregulation and economic reform. I don't think nearly enough, given the dramatic impact that these measures may have on the Canadian economy. I think they really need to think about fundamentally changing incentives for people to work, save, and invest in Canada. That means reducing the tax burden.
1: I need to ask you about the current Alberta Premier's position, Danielle Smith. She's saying that cutting energy exports as a response is not on the table, and that she thinks counter tariffs ultimately risk escalation. You've called for perhaps an export tax on our energy exports from Alberta. Which is the right approach here?
0: Well, to be clear, I'm suggesting that should be on the table, the idea of an export tax. As I'm sure you know, that Canada operates a trade deficit with the United States if you exclude our energy exports. If you include the oil and gas that we ship to the United States, almost all of it from Alberta, that's where Canada gets the trade surplus about which the president complains, and yet he wants more of our oil. He wants something like the Keystone XL pipeline. And the point is that two-thirds of U.S. oil imports come from Alberta. 90% of U.S. gas, natural gas imports come from Canada, and 95% of the potash imports where their farm fertilizers come from Saskatchewan. That is to say that by far the strongest leverage points are things like this, not to mention central Canadian hydroelectricity. So I think they should understand, with respect to the Premier's point about escalation, that should the Americans escalate this to an untenable level, should they really try to manifest President Trump's threat to use economic force to force the annexation of or acquisition of Canada, that we have some very strong levers to pull that would materially increase the cost of living in the United States in advance of a midterm election. I don't want to do that, but I think it would be irresponsible to take our strongest potential countermeasure off the table completely.
1: Premier Smith is voicing some doubt about the current federal government's position on this. Do you think that this sort of chink in the Canada unity across the country with the premiers is risky?
0: Well, I don't think anybody sitting in the White House analyzing nuanced differences in language or policy between provinces. There's one Canadian government that speaks for Canada. And I hope and believe all of the premiers understand that. But this is one reason why I've called on governments of Saskatchewan and Alberta to join the other eight provinces in solidarity by no longer stocking American alcohol products in liquor stores, because, you know, this is a zero-cost way. There's zero cost to Canadian consumers. We can easily substitute those products for Canadian products, strengthen the Canadian economy in a way that apparently does register in Washington. They've raised this as one of what started as largely symbolic countermeasures have become apparently a real irritant in Washington, demonstrating that we can have an impact. So I do think Alberta and Saskatchewan could strengthen the national sense of national solidarity by doing that.
1: Just a few seconds left. In a word, do you think that these two sides can cool off and get back to the table?
0: Yeah.

0: They can. I think it's, however, unlikely in the short term. I do think time is on our side. U.S. courts keep striking down tariffs that are clearly a congressional power to levy these taxes. Upcoming midterms focus on the cost of living, which will be made worse by these tariffs. And the crisis in the Middle East, much bigger fish to fry. I think that ultimately time is on our side, and that's one of the reasons I think the Prime Minister's approach is prudent.
1: Thank you, Jason.
0: Thank you.
1: Jason Kenney is the former Premier of Alberta. Randall Bartlett is the Deputy Chief Economist at Desjardins Group. He's in South River, Ontario. So a lot of tariff talk. People are parsing through the numbers. How would you rate the federal government's response so far? Does it strike the right balance?
2: Well, I think the federal government's very much focused on trying to tariff those goods that are kind of tit for tat with the United States, where we really focused on things like steel, aluminum, and the products that the U.S. is tariffing on us. It's dollar for dollar. So I think in terms of how measured the response is, it does seem to be equal and opposite to the United States. And so it really follows the sort of path that Canadian governments have taken throughout 2025 as well. And so it does seem proportionate with the actions of the United States.
1: Randall, as of September 8th, if this goes through as planned by the federal government, we will be receiving more money because of these counter tariffs. How much monthly tax revenue would these tariffs bring in?
2: So by our estimate, the federal government can expect to bring in around $600 million additionally every month as a result of these tariffs. So when we look at that in the context of the $7.5 billion support package that was announced yesterday by the federal government, it's broadly offsetting. So the impact on the federal deficit should be generally neutral in terms of the ability of the government to pay for those programs with the revenues brought in from the additional tariffs.
1: But if there's a need for more support for workers, that would change the economic calculus there.
2: That could very much change the economic calculus, there's no doubt. And the other aspect we haven't thought about in great detail yet is the impact on the broader Canadian economy and what it means for other types of revenues, personal income tax revenues, corporate income tax revenues. And what we see in terms of the estimates, our estimates of the impact on the Canadian economy is that the retaliatory tariffs are both going to slow economic growth while at the same time boosting inflation. And so while we haven't sorted out the details of the exact revenue impact yet, certainly the impact on Canadian businesses and consumers is one where growth is going to be slower, the labor market will likely be weaker, and Canadians will be paying more for the goods that they buy.
1: Yeah, I mean, just for clarification, $600 million a month will be coming in, but who's paying that?
2: Well, it's Canadians that are paying it. The people who pay for import tariffs are the residents of the countries that are applying those tariffs. And so it will be Canadian businesses and consumers that are going to be paying these retaliatory tariffs.
1: How long can we keep imposing these retaliatory tariffs? I've heard a lot of people talk about a concern now that we are in a tariff world going forward. Regardless of the number or the up and down or retaliatory, we're going to have tariffs with our trading partner.
2: Well, we've very much been in a tariff world since the beginning of 2025. While the federal government rolled back some of the countermeasures that were applied back in March and April of 2025, sort of in the later part of last year, many still stayed in place as well. There were still ongoing tariffs on steel, aluminum, autos, because the U.S. was applying those to us, and those were not duty-free under CUSMA. And so we've been living in this escalated tariff world for some time. But even before that, we had lived in a world where our softwood lumber was getting hit with duties that were regularly demonstrated to be illegal and outside of the trade agreements we had with the United States. So it does seem that we live in this escalated tariff world, and that's potentially going to persist even after the midterm elections and even the presidential election in 2028.
1: Have there been some economic analysis done about what the risk is to investment in this country with the uncertainty and added cost of a tariff war?
2: Yeah, the uncertainty that businesses are facing as a result of the ongoing on-again, off-again escalation in the tariff war the United States has really kept investment on the sidelines, both in terms of domestic companies not expanding to the same extent that they would otherwise, but also international investment. A big part of the government's mandate is to attract international investment to Canada for things like trade supporting infrastructure, rail, roads, ports, airports, as well as energy transportation infrastructure for renewable and non-renewable energy. And so we need those international investment dollars to come into the country. And it's a tougher case to make when this trade war continues to escalate.
1: So finally, the retaliatory tariffs go into effect on September 8th, as long as nothing interferes in the meantime. What else does Canada have at its disposal to counter U.S. aggression while not hurting Canadians more?
2: Well, I think that we've seen some of the measures of obviously introduced by the provinces, and that was a real sticking point during the negotiations, things like removing alcohol from liquor store shelves. And it's certainly been something that's raised the ire of the U.S. administration, was really sort of accelerated negotiations. And so ultimately, there are measures that governments can take. But at the end of the day, it all costs Canadians more. And so hopefully, by announcing these measures yesterday and not introducing them until September 8th, that leaves the door open to return to the negotiating table with the United States and avoid not only imposing retaliatory tariffs on U.S. imports, but also possibly reducing some of the tariffs that Canadian exporters are facing as well, and hopefully reaching a deal that both countries can accept.
1: Just briefly, in your world, amongst economists, do they think that these negotiations will resume?
2: I think there's a sense that these negotiations are going to resume going forward. What that looks like and what the timing is really anyone's guess, but certainly, I think it's in the best interest of both countries to return to the table, particularly given the midterm elections coming up in the United States and swing states like Michigan and Minnesota having Senate races during this cycle. And so I think it's probably in the best interest of the U.S. administration and the Canadian government and businesses and consumers on both sides of the border to get some sort of resolution to this.
1: All right. Thank you so much, Randall.
2: My pleasure. Thanks so much for having me.
1: Randall Bartlett is the Deputy Chief Economist at Desjardins Group. I'm Susan Ormiston, and you're listening to The Current Review.

0: I hope you're tapping your toes. Dolly Parton will go down in history as one of country music's greatest stars. Her death yesterday at 80 leaves a hole in our culture and in the hearts of so many fans. While her songs and voice made her a big star, Dolly Parton was also a philanthropist. In 1995, she launched something called Dolly Parton's Imagination Library, which has gifted more than 300 million books to young children around the world.
1: I am as proud of the Imagination Library as I ever will be anything I ever do for the rest of my life. And I have told the story many times of how it came to be because of my own father, who couldn't read and write, grew up in a big family in the mountains. And so when I saw how crippled that had made my dad emotionally, I wanted to do something to help him. And so I got the idea to do this program where we gave books to children from the time they were born. Once a month, they got a book in the mail, or they do still, to where they could learn to read at a very impressionable age.
0: Dolly Parton's Imagination Library mails a book a month to children until they're 5 years old. And the first book each child receives is The Little Engine That Could.
2: The little train rumbled over the tracks. She was a happy little train, for she had such a jolly load to carry. Her cars were filled full of good things for boys and girls.
0: Just imagine if Dolly Parton was the first person to read you that book. Her early childhood literacy program launched in Canada 20 years ago. Chaya Kulkarni is on the Imagination Library's book selection committee. She's also the director of infant and early mental health promotion at Sick Kids Hospital in Toronto. And she joins me this morning from Tweed, Ontario. Everybody's reflecting on Dolly today. But what was your first reaction when you heard she died yesterday?
3: Oh, I was heartbroken. You know, every year I go to Tennessee for the book selection committee meeting. And every year we wonder, is Dolly going to come this year? And of course, this year we won't be wondering that. We will miss her. And I am, though, just so honored to be part of her legacy, which is phenomenal. Just phenomenal.
0: I want to hear about that. But you did meet her several times. What was she like?
3: Probably the most humblest soul I know. You know, she just was very kind. And really her desire to be a good person, to be kind, to inspire others on so many different platforms, whether they were musicians or, you know, people working with young children. She was just a very kind and generous and humble person. And I really, when I look back at, you know, meeting her and just getting to know her through the program, I really think that for her, she would view the Imagination Library and her legacy as a privilege. Like, I really think that. Like, for her, it was a privilege to have the capacity and the resources to do this, to create this program that has touched the lives of millions of children around the world, not just in the U.S., not just in Canada, but in Australia, the U.K., Ireland. So I just think that was, it came from a very deep place in her heart and in her own, from her own childhood.
0: It's wonderful to listen to her songs and her speak today, you know, that sweetness, sometimes a rare commodity in our world today.
3: Yeah, it really is. And her legacy, I can tell you right now that I have no doubt that she has put in place everything needed for this program to continue for years to come.
0: So what can you tell me about how this works and about the families who get the books from the Imagination Library in Canada and around the world?
3: Yeah. So essentially, a community needs to join. This isn't a program that an individual parent can sign up for. So it could be a province, like PEI has been part of this. Many Indigenous communities have been part of this. So the community has to join, and they have to raise some of the funding to support the collection. But once the community has done that, they register, the kids can register, the families do that. There's a whole process in Canada for that. And they start to receive a book every month from the time, like from when they're 1 month old, if they sign up that early. the books are addressed to the child as well. They arrive pretty much at the same time of the month. So, you know, we have heard so many stories and had letters from so many parents talking about how their child knows on the calendar, you know, that their book is coming today, right? Yeah. And they look forward to that. And the books, I can remember going to my first meeting when Dolly's Imagination Library was in this really old little house in Pigeon Forge, and thinking, oh, this is going to be, you know, all the books that publishers don't want, like they're overruns, right? And what blew me away was it was actually the opposite of that. These are award-winning books that come to the table. Wow. And it's just mind-boggling the quality of books that children receive through this program. My oldest child, my son, was born in 1995 when the program was launched. So he grew up with, you know, watching this and me talking about Dolly and the work in Canada. But the quality, and the other thing I will say about the selection and the reason I sit at the table is they're very committed, I think, in each country to really making it a Canadian collection. So they really try to include Canadian authors and Canadian illustrators, Canadian stories like Carson Crosses Canada, one of my favorite books, is part of the collection. But there's also, On the Trap Line or Métis Like Me, so highlighting the work of Indigenous authors, Indigenous peoples and their stories. So there's a lot of time and effort that goes into even just the selection of the books from a developmental perspective, but also from a cultural perspective. And in Canada, as you know, this was very important to us.
0: Indeed. Very interesting. So we did hear a little snippet of Dolly reading The Little Engine That Could. Wonderful narrator as well as a singer, not surprising.
3: She is.
0: But what stands out to you about the way she connected with kids?
3: Yeah. I mean, she's not a big person herself, right? So she is right down there on their level. I still vividly remember the launch in Canada and her sitting on one of those little chairs with the kids gathered around her. And, you know, the animation that she brings to every story that she reads. And I think that's what the children enjoy. I mean, her voice is just so engaging as a storyteller. And the children just connect with that. You know, they love listening to that. And, you know, one of the things the program has done in the past is recorded her reading these stories. Mm-hmm. And families can even access those and listen to her reading stories like The Little Engine That Could. And other stories. So I think she really connected with young children. It's probably the thing that inspired me the most about her is, you know, I run a team at Sick Kids and we work really, really hard to try and convince many people how important the first 5 years of a child's life are to their well-being and to their mental health. And right from day one, what impressed me about Dolly was that she got it. Like, I didn't have to have that conversation with her. She understood how important those foundational years were, and she had the resources to really do something about it, something that was going to be impactful. So in Canada, you know, more than 5 million books have been delivered to children under 5.
0: Wow.
3: Over 60,000 children have benefited from this program.
0: Well, you know, Dolly Parton, everyone knows that she came from very modest means. She has lived experience about this. So just finally, in a few seconds, what will you remember most about this amazing star?
3: That she gave millions of children the gift of loving stories. Mm-hmm. It's a gift that lasts an entire lifetime for children. And, you know, for me, just such a privilege to be part of that legacy.
0: We'll all miss her.
3: Yes, for sure. Yeah, I was listening to a lot of her songs last night and even this morning. And yeah, she was an amazing person. Yeah. And people can donate if they go to the imaginationlibrary.com website. They can actually donate to the Canadian Imagination Library if they wanted to, you know, and it just means that we just get to give more and more kids this gift of literacy and loving reading. And I have a whole shelf of books in my home. And I live on a tiny little lane in Tweed called Sunsmile Lane, but all of my neighbors know when their kids or grandkids come up, they can stop at my place and pick up books that are part of that collection and share them with their kids and grandkids. So it's an amazing gift.
0: It seems kismet that you're on Sunshine Lane or Sunsmile Lane.
3: Sunsmile, yeah.
0: And you worked with Dolly Parton. Thanks very much, Chaya.
3: Thank you. Have a great day.
0: You too.
3: Bye-bye.
0: Chaya Kulkarni is on the book selection committee of Dolly Parton's Imagination Library Canada. She's also the director of infant and early mental health promotion at Sick Kids Hospital in Toronto. And here is more of Dolly Parton and my Tennessee mountain home.

0: Thank you, Dolly. I'm Susan Ormiston, and you're listening to The Current Review.
1: You essentially just go out, look on the sides of the road, ditches, for a little black and white puffin, and if you get one, you got to bring it back here.
0: Just outside of St. John's, Newfoundland, around the community of Whitless Bay, people are staying up late looking for baby puffins. The area is home to one of the biggest puffin colonies in North America. And right now, baby puffins, or pufflings, are leaving their nests for the first time and heading out to sea. But the problem is that artificial light can draw them in the wrong direction, leaving them stranded on land. And that's where the Puffin Patrol comes in. It's a draw for people everywhere throughout August. Producer Carolyn Hillier went along.
2: Do you guys know why we do Puffin Patrol?
3: No.
2: So this is a puffling here.
4: Some people expect a penguin-sized bird, but puffins are actually closer to the size of a pigeon.
2: These little guys will leave the nest and they'll use the moon in the nighttime to figure out where they need to go. And unfortunately, with all of our bright lights, we look like the moon to them. And they come on shore, and once they land, they get stuck. So you're going to see one of these little guys, and they're going to be kind of confused sometimes.
4: Emily Stevens is with CPAWS, the Canadian Parks and Wilderness Society.
2: I'm going to put the net over top very gently.
4: The Puffin Patrol started in 2011 when a German couple, Jürgen and Elfie Shaw, bought a vacation home in Whitless Bay and noticed dead puffins on the road.
2: I'm going to put the puffin in the box like this.
4: What they started grew into a collaboration with CPAWS. Jürgen, known as the Puffin Man, died recently. But the patrol he started now attracts locals and visitors from around the world.
5: We're from Maryland.
6: And is this your first time in Newfoundland?
5: It is.
6: How high are puffins on the list of things you want to see or experience while you're here?
5: They're pretty high on the list, yeah. We saw some yesterday on a hike. So we were hoping to rescue one today. But like I saw it on the video, I'm like, oh, I wonder if people from out of town can do it. And you can, so we signed up.
7: I thought it'd be really cool.
6: You're a bird person.
7: I'm a bird person a little bit. It kind of sneaks up on you slowly over time.
6: Yeah. Pretty past your bedtime.
8: So usually asleep by now, let alone just getting out for an adventure.
9: There's your bungee cord that should fit widthwise or lengthwise on the bin. So like when you're doing it, you just...
6: Thanks.
9: Bye.
4: Volunteers set out in their cars and on foot in search of stranded puffins.
6: Hi there. Are you with the Puffin Patrol?
3: Yes.
4: Stranded puffins may end up on roads.

0: roads, in parking lots, on cars or trucks. And just last week, one was found sitting on a lawn chair.
1: It's like dark and abandoned and foggy, and you're like driving past people's houses hoping not to put headlights in their windows. And
2: you feel like you're pretty sketchy. You're there on the side of the road, just like with your flashlight. And it's like, yeah, I'm totally normal. I'm not like trying to break in. Just like, I'm just looking for birds.
3: I will admit we don't totally know what we're doing, but it's we're patrolling the area. This is only our second shift, so we're still getting like a sense of where like the best places to be are.
4: No puffins, no luck.
0: It turns out these puffins are kind of hard to find. Tonight, I don't find any, so I head back.
4: Hello again. Do I hear puffins?
5: You do. There are two puffins currently.
0: Yes, someone did find puffins.
4: Oh, his feathers are poking out.
6: I'm Connor, and I'm 11 years old.
7: I'm Kira, and I'm from Ottawa.
6: So I didn't spot it, my mom did.
7: He was just on the side of the road, and just on the little gravel, and then we stopped the car quickly. And then we all ran out of the car.
6: Grabbed the nets in the box, and I walked over with the net. First time I missed, but second time I ended up snagging him. We picked it up and put it into the box.
7: Yeah, he's really cute.
6: Aww.
7: We named him Peter.
5: Peter's very chill. He's very docile, yes.
0: Peter isn't the only puffin found tonight.
8: I saw something very small walking out of the parking lot.
0: So. Tammy Somasendran is from New England.
8: Very slowly waddling into the road. And then when I pulled in, I guess my lights were more compelling. He turned around and just started walking towards me, which was objectively one of the most adorable things I've seen in my life.
4: Yeah, I'm like tearing up when you're telling me about it. Why? What is it about puffins that we love?
8: They're just, I mean, to be so beautiful and so endearingly clumsy. Like they should, you think that something that beautiful should be graceful, but they're relatably awkward. They're unrealistically delightful. And I wish the communities that have birds that need help everywhere were more helpful.
5: I don't want to open it too much because he will jump out. But.
9: What if we fly somewhere?
5: Well, he will tomorrow when we throw him off the boat.
0: The next morning, seagulls circle the wharf, waiting for scraps from the fish being cleaned below. And the puffins, Peter and Hornsby, will soon be sent back to sea.
10: Good morning.
11: Yeah, we got two puffins for you.
0: First, Sabina Wilhelm, a seabird biologist with the Canadian Wildlife Service, is here to band and measure the pufflings.
12: It's nice to be able to get our hands on these stranded birds because we can get a sense of how many chicks are being produced and how healthy the chicks are without disturbing them at the colonies.
0: A few years ago, more than 100 birds were found in just a single night. But last year, fewer than a dozen were found all season. You might think that would be good news. It wasn't.
12: Yeah, the last few years have been really poor, so we got very few birds, and we were able to then corroborate that by going on the islands and finding a lot of dead puffin chicks on the island, so basically they starved.
0: So far this year, more than 120 pufflings have been found during patrols.
12: This program is a great opportunity for people to connect with nature and
0: finding a puffling might be what brings people out. But Sabina says what matters most is the message they take home.
12: Like people from all around the world come here to like try to save a puffin. So, but the important aspect is to promote the message that light pollution is a form of pollution, and it's something that we as humans, we like the safety of lights, but it actually has a negative impact, not just puffins, but on all wildlife and on humans as well. So we know this program works because we've found two bands birds that were breeding on the island with chicks, and they were banded as stranded pufflings through the puffin patrol.
4: Great. Okay, well, I'm gonna get on board and see these puffins released.
12: All right, well, good luck.
4: Okay, thank you.
13: Good morning, everyone at the top deck. How are we all doing today?
0: The puffins are being released today in front of an audience of about 100 tourists on board O'Brien's boat tours.
13: Captain Jerry today, give him a stomp on the floor there, everybody.
0: But first, humpback whales steal the show.
13: Two! We've got two whales! Where there's one, there's two. They're like mice. And a long-tailed boot.

0: perverts here are here for one reason and one reason only, and that is to get lucky. This here is a breeding colony. If you've ever watched Love Island, you get the concept. But these birds are going to be here exclusively for the months of May to September here to breed. Otherwise, they will be...
1: Skull Island is home to one of the biggest Atlantic puffin colonies in North America. The puffin

0: get on the water near other puffins who are all on their way out to sea, where they'll spend the next few years before eventually returning to land to breed.
1: It's home to, last I counted, 500,000 of our cute little puffin friends.
0: After we pass Gull Island, it's time.
2: We're eager to get out of the box, so yeah.
3: Are they jumping around in there?
2: I think they heard their friends and family there at the island, and they got a bit excited.
1: Here, folks, on the count of three, two, one, and he's off! All right, guys, can we give a hand for our puffins there? Absolutely. And our puffin patrol for coming out here.
0: This time, Peter and Hornsby are off in the right direction.
1: But otherwise, they're off on their merry little way there to go start off their lives. What a treat, my goodness. I certainly hope you all enjoyed that, but we are making our way back to the Bay Bulls, and I will be back with you all shortly as we...
4: That was Carolyn Hillier taking us on the Puffin Patrol. I'm Susan Ormiston, and you're listening to The Current Review. Throughout the summer, we're bringing you the best of CBC podcasts. And today, Understood Deepfake Porn Empire, hosted by journalist Sam Cole. This series is intended for a mature audience. Here is episode 3.
5: Back when you started looking into deepfakes, when you started looking into this world in general, did you ever anticipate where we'd be today with it? Did you ever think about where this would all end up?
6: No, I had no clue. I had no clue how it would end up.
5: This is Ida Herskind.
6: And I work in a Danish newspaper called Politiken in the culture department.
5: Ida's covered everything from Me Too to scandals in Copenhagen's Royal Ballet. In the spring of 2024, she was looking for her next assignment when she saw a news story that stopped her cold. A British journalist, while reporting on the rise of deepfakes in the UK, had found deepfake porn of herself. Ida had never seen anything like it.
6: And I just thought, it's unbelievable. She's a journalist, just like me. She's just doing her job.
5: Right there, Ida opens a new tab, types in deepfake porn, hits enter.
6: And it was so easy to find. I mean, it was literally a click away from Google's search engine. I was really shocked to see how realistic it is and also how violent it was and how malicious it was. It was like coming into the head of a creepy guy, you know?
5: One video left her especially rattled. It's of Greta Thunberg, the Swedish climate activist.
6: And these images, they were like haunting me. And the biggest platform was Mr. Deepfakes.
7: Mr. Deepfakes.
8: Mr. Deepfakes.
7: Mr. Deepfakes is the most notorious non-consensual deepfake porn site in the world.
9: Mr. Deepfakes, or the man behind Mr. Deepfakes.
10: This notorious Mr. Deepfakes, and he's this Mr. Big kind of character.
5: Ida didn't know it at the time, but she had just ignited a chase that would become a 3-country, 4-newsroom investigation into the world's largest deepfake porn website and the identity of the man behind it. I'm Sam Cole, and this is Understood, Deepfake Porn Empire, Episode 3, The Notorious DPFKS. Back in 2017, when I first saw that face swap porn of Gal Gadot, it was on a subreddit for celebrity fakes. But pretty soon, deepfake porn had its own dedicated subreddit, r deepfakes. It took off fast. By February 7th, 2018, the subreddit had ballooned to roughly 100,000 members. The reason we know the numbers for that specific day is because that's the day Reddit pulled the plug. R deepfakes was banned for violating the site's involuntary pornography policy. But killing the subreddit didn't kill the content. Deepfake porn and the people making it simply migrated. That same week, a new site appeared, dpfks.com. The domain was later changed to mrdeepfakes.com. By the time Ida landed on the site in 2024, it was received.

0: receiving millions of visitors a month.
1: I was so surprised how professional it looked. It looked like a streaming platform like Netflix. You had all these videos. You could search for your favorite celebrities. It was very user-friendly.
0: Mr. Deepfakes has two sides. One side is the massive video library with over 70,000 videos. But the other side is what built Mr. Deepfakes' reputation, a forum with about 650,000 members.
1: You can chat and you can also request videos like, hey guys, I would love to have some material with this girl. Can someone help me out? And then they pay each other making porn.
0: When Taylor Klein went hunting for the person who'd been deepfaking her, this is the side of the site she stumbled onto. We tried to get people making deepfake porn to talk to us on the record. Nobody would. But across the internet, inside deepfake forums, like the one on Mr. Deepfakes, they post their thoughts freely. Stumbling into this world, looking through this forum, it made Ida wonder.
1: It's illegal in Denmark to share pornographic material without consent. So how could I just sit on my laptop and then suddenly be on this webpage? Why can't the authorities shut it down?
0: And of course, we know. It's because the people behind these platforms and producing this content do everything they can to hide their identities. The usernames, the VPNs, the obscure profile pictures. Which means, even if you live in a place where sharing non-consensual AI porn is a criminal offense, it can be difficult for the authorities to prosecute. That is, unless someone gives them a name. But Ida never imagined she'd be that person. And that makes sense, because identifying the person behind Mr. Deepfake seemed impossible. Here's what anyone on the outside could see. When the domain was registered, it was done using a proxy service that hid the owner's name and any clue about their location. From there, the site's hosting jumped between countries and anonymous offshore providers. And the money? Subscriptions were routed through cryptocurrency wallets that generated a new address for every transaction. This is like throwing out a burner phone after one call thousands of times. The site had been widely reported on, but most media organizations treated MrDeepfakes.com as faceless and impenetrable. One German outlet, Der Spiegel, reported they believed that they had identified the man behind the site, but they didn't have enough evidence to publish a full name. The closest anyone seemed to get to Mr. Deepfakes was in 2023. A BBC documentary claimed they'd spoken with the site's founder. They replaced his face and voice with an actor's, allowing him to be completely anonymous so they could ask him about the ethics of what he'd built.
2: I think that as long as you're not trying to pass it off as a real thing, that should really matter because it's basically fake. I don't really feel that consent is required.
0: Sounds familiar, right? That's because it's basically the same answer Lux Luker, the guy running the Photoshop porn groups, gave more than 20 years ago. And it's something Ida heard too.
1: But all of this is in one way realistic because it happened on somebody's computer. So to say that it's fake, it didn't happen physically, but it did happen online. And right now we live in a world that things happening online is also a part of our physical world, right? So I thought, let's look into this.
0: Ida started by tracking Danish targets across multiple sites.
1: And I started making a spreadsheet. And in a couple of days, I had seen fake porn with more than 50 Danish celebrities.
0: One of those led her to a user who'd uploaded 17 videos. Someone who'd clearly missed the obscure username memo.
1: I just noticed one user in Mr. Deepfake with a Danish name. And I just searched for his name on social media and I found this 21-year-old guy. But I couldn't document that the user on Mr. Deepfakes and the 21-year-old guy was the same.
0: So she decides to bring in backup. In the summer of 2024, Ida reached out to the Danish fact-checking outlet Checkdet, which translates essentially to check it.
1: They have this specialist called Zakaria Hamid, and he has like a black

0: built in open source intelligence, and I asked him if he maybe would like to collaborate.
1: I don't see myself as a black belt. I really don't.
2: Zakaria Hamid is not a journalist. He's an open source intelligence specialist. His job is to figure out what the internet already knows about you. This is not dark web stuff. It's forum posts, public records, forgotten accounts, leaked emails and passwords from old data breaches, all of it public. Zach follows all the little crumbs people leave behind online. And that's what Ida needed him to do.
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0: 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Explore the freshest hits from Franco-Canadian communities, as well as new music from Francophone countries all over the world. And savor some classics from the past. Singer-songwriter Florence Kay is your guide on C'est Formidable. After the news.
2: From CBC News, The World This Hour, I'm Claude Feig. U.S. President Donald Trump's trade representative says there are currently no plans to resume trade talks with Canada. This after negotiations fell apart last weekend. In an exclusive Canadian interview, U.S. Trade Representative Jameson Greer claims it wasn't his side that added last-minute unacceptable conditions. Catherine Tunney has more from Washington.
3: We don't have open channels right now.
4: United States Trade Representative Jameson Greer squashing hope that the all-out trade war between his country and Canada will be short.
3: If there's further retaliation from the Canadian side, we're not going to just sit down and take that.
4: In an interview with CBC's Rosemary Barton, Greer disputed the Canadian government's assertion that the U.S. made last-minute demands.
3: They had some additional requests that were too much for the United States.
4: Prime Minister Mark Carney has said that Washington's commitments are written in pencil and that Canada will return to the negotiating table when the United States comes with the right attitude. Catherine Tunney, CBC News, Washington.
2: Alberta Premier Danielle Smith has outlined her recommendations for how Canada should respond to the latest round of levies, and it's not with retaliatory tariffs.
5: It means being more Canadian, too friendly, kind, and helpful to resist.
2: While she says the Trump administration has betrayed Canada and the tariffs are unacceptable, she says the relationship between the Canadian and American people is still strong.
5: The American people are not at all happy right now with the current U.S. tariff policies, especially against their closest friend and neighbor. We need to be wise, patient, careful, and deliberate.
2: Canada, the U.K., and Australia are coming together with a shared message. They need blood donations. It's the first time Canadian Blood Services has collaborated with other countries in this way. Ryan Adams is the head of development and recruitment at Canadian Blood Services. He describes this effort as a collective megaphone to amplify a global problem.
6: Only 2% of eligible Canadians donate blood. That sounds like an abstract number. What that means in practice is like 400,000 Canadians support 40 million Canadians across this country. That is not enough in the long term to build a sustainable system.
2: All three countries have seen blood supplies drop in recent months, while Canada has been able to recently stabilize its inventory. Adams says that could change quickly if people don't donate. Meta has reached a multi-billion dollar lawsuit settlement to end a landmark lawsuit accusing Facebook

0: Facebook and Instagram of intentionally addicting minors and harming their mental health. And under the deal, the tech giant must redesign its Instagram and Facebook to include new safety measures. Cameron McIntosh has more.
1: Good morning.
2: Hi, guys.
3: Lawyers for Meta and the state suing it saying little going into court in California. But inside, agreeing to a deal that will see Meta, owner of Facebook and Instagram, pay out up to $18 billion over allegations it promoted features aimed at youth and drove compulsive use and harmed young users' mental health. California Attorney General Rob Bonta.
4: We believe the proposed settlement filed today addresses some of the concerns at the core of our lawsuit and that it will force transformative changes.
3: Meta isn't admitting to that, but is agreeing to impose stricter age verification and controls for American users under 18 on Facebook and Instagram, including two-hour daily time limits and nighttime restrictions. From a legal and financial aspect, some are heralding this as social media's big tobacco moment. Cameron McIntosh, CBC News, Toronto.
0: The list of crimes a former Manitoba MP is accused of continues to grow. Inky Mark, who is 78, representing federal ridings, including his Dauphin home, for 13 years, has faced new charges now. In July, the RCMP seized over 400 guns, an antique cannon, and $300,000 in cash from his house after searching it. This time around, he was rearrested earlier this month with another 26 counts, including weapons trafficking. And that is your World This Hour. For CBC News, I'm Claude Fay.
5: This is CBC Radio 1. I'm David Shield with tonight's weather forecast for South and Central. For Southern Saskatchewan, clear in Regina tonight with hazy skies and a low of 10. Clear and swift current tonight with hazy skies and southeast winds and a low of 15. For Central Saskatchewan, clear in Saskatoon tonight with a low of 12. A few clouds in Prince Albert tonight with a low of 11. 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
8: 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Je m'appelle Florence K et je suis très heureuse d'être en votre compagnie pour la prochaine heure. This is your Francophone Hour of the Week on CBC Music and CBC Radio. Today on the show, we celebrate artists who dare to be themselves, overcome difficult times and keep chasing their dreams. We'll also discover Quebec's new country sound with Ariane Simard, celebrate our Polaris Prize shortlisters with Les Louanges, and travel to a beach in Gaspésie. But first, here is Stats, who lets go of the pressure to be perfect with a song called Makeup.

that was Stats with Makeup. In the song, he speaks to a woman he cares about and reminds her that when they're together, she doesn't need to try so hard or hide behind makeup. You're listening to C'est Formidable on CBC Music and CBC Radio. I'm Florence Gap. Coming up, we'll head to no man's land with Quebec artist Ciel. But first, the Polaris Music Prize honors the Canadian Album of the Year based solely on artistic merit, not genre, sales, or popularity. Each year, a jury of more than 200 Canadian music critics, curators, and broadcasters narrows the competition down to 10 shortlisted albums. And we Quebecers are especially proud because this year's shortlist includes three albums by Quebec artists: Amaro by BB Club, Volume 2 by the buzzed about duo Angine de Poitrine, and Alouette, which means lark, by Les Louanges. Best of luck to all the shortlisted artists. The winner will be announced on September 22nd at Massey Hall in Toronto. In the meantime, here is Les Louanges with Correct, or OK.

that was Ciel with No Man's Land. It's about what Ciel calls that incredible feeling of freedom that comes when you realize that as a woman, you don't belong to anyone. Vous écoutez C'est Formidable sur CBC Music et CBC Radio avec moi, Florence Kahn. Don't you sometimes feel as though we're living two different lives? There's the one where we're connected to nature, to other people, and to the world

right in front of us. And then there's the one we live through the constant stream of news, notifications, and information, and by the anxiety it can create. That's how singer Junes feels in this next song. She opens with the words, "C'est trop rapide, j'en profite pas, je veux ralentir le rythme, un pas à la fois." It's all moving too fast, I can't enjoy it. I want to slow things down, one step at a time. And don't we all need that sometimes? Here is Junes with "Une vie que je ne vis pas," or "A life I'm not living."

That was Miro with La Manière or The Way. In the song, he asks his ex if there might be a way for them to start over and make things work this time. This is C'est Formidable, your weekly hour of francophone music on CBC Music and CBC Radio. I'm Florence K. A couple years ago, I was invited to perform at an amazing festival called Le Festival Musique du Bout du Monde, which means the music festival at the end of the world. And the name really fits because it takes place right at the tip of the Gaspé Peninsula, surrounded by the sea. Before catching my flight back to Montreal, I had time to stop at Haldimand Beach, and it was beautiful. One of the highlights was the beachside food stand run by Juan Sebastian Larobina. He's an Argentinian musician who fell in love with the Gaspé region and never left. Now, his daughter Luan is following in his musical footsteps, and she's just released her first song. It's a beautiful blend of French and Spanish. Here is Luan Larobina with Voz de mi vida, or Voice of My Life.

That was Sha Frank with Tout Vivre, or To Live It All. It's about a new love that's slowly taking shape, and that moment when you're still wondering, should I really get involved or should I hold back? Vous écoutez C'est Formidable sur CBC Music et CBC Radio avec moi, Florence K. Maxime Clément has such a fun stage name. In English, it's Passion Pear, or Passion Poire in French. They studied jazz in school before becoming a specialized educator at a center for children with multiple disabilities. But they never gave up music, and things really took off after they participated in the prestigious

prestigious Festival International de la Chanson, The Granby. Passion Poire says their work with the children is incredibly fulfilling and has led to some of the most meaningful connections. And through their music, they also advocate for greater diversity and acceptance in Quebec's music scene. Passion Poire is a non-binary artist, and they say that seeing openly queer musicians succeed would have meant the world to them as a child. So while preparing this album, they made a promise to remain completely true to themselves, even in the spotlight. Here they are now with Solo featuring Naomi.

was comment d'abord with coucou, comment ça va? Or hi, how are you? It's about wanting to be with someone even when you know the two of you might not be compatible. Merci d'être à l'écoute de CBC Music et CBC Radio. Avec moi, Florence K. This is C'est Formidable. Country music is incredibly popular in Quebec right now. And I'm not just talking about the traditional country many of us grew up with. This generation of artists blends it with folk, pop, and rock, and shares stories that feel close to home, all in French. Festivals are drawing up huge crowds, line dancing is everywhere, and cowboy boots are definitely back in style. Quebec may be far from Nashville, but country music has clearly found a home here. One of those new Quebec country voices is Ariane Simard. In her new song, Rêver Trop, or To Dream Too Big, she looks back on her journey. She thinks about the moments of doubt, but also the strength she feels whenever she steps onto the stage.

That was Josiane with Toxic to Me. It's about that moment after a breakup when you suddenly realize that the relationship you've been mourning was actually doing you more harm than good. This is CBC Music and CBC Radio, and you're listening to your weekly hour of Francophone songs avec moi, Florence K. Marisol came to Quebec as a refugee from Peru. He quickly taught himself to play instruments and immersed himself in the local music scene with sounds of Latin percussion, 70s jazz samples, hip-hop textures, and melodies sung in multiple languages. And here he is now with Facile, or Easy.

the smooth sound of Marisol. That was a song called Facile or Easy. It's about one of those crushes that starts out as a simple infatuation but slowly grows into a real love story. Vous écoutez CBC Music et CBC Radio avec moi, Florence Ka. Amé Laoni is one of those artists who's made music for years, even though many people are just discovering her now. She's also written songs for well-known Quebec artists like Canada's Got Talent winner, Yannick Fournier. Her music has sometimes been seen as too sophisticated for Quebec radio, but also too pop for the traditional singer-songwriter scene. So, instead of waiting for things to happen here, Amé took a chance on France. In the past few years, she's played dozens of shows there and has slowly built a loyal audience. She says that there are days when she feels like giving up, because this business takes a lot out of you. But then she gets back on stage and remembers that she's actually already living her dream. Here is Amé Laoni with Tous les gestes, les mots, or All the Gestures and Words.

0: was Alex with Le Fleuve, the River. And that's what ends our show today. C'est Formidable is your weekly hour of francophone music on CBC Music and CBC Radio. I'm Florence K, and I love to share my favorite francophone songs with you every week. Un immense merci à ma merveilleuse équipe, producer Pete Maury, senior producer Sonia Arab, and executive producer Mark MacArthur. Merci d'avoir été avec nous et à la semaine prochaine. Thank you for being with us, and I'll see you next week.
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4: The casualties are mounting after flash floods hit Nepal and Tibet. A local tour operator describes the damage done and the worries for those still missing.
5: From CBC News, The World This Hour, I'm Claude Fague. In an exclusive Canadian interview with CBC, U.S. Trade Representative Jameson Greer is disputing Prime Minister Mark Carney's account of why trade talks collapsed last weekend. The CBC's Catherine Cullen has more.
6: Ambassador Greer says the shift came when Canada's U.S. Trade Minister Dominic LeBlanc went back to Ottawa, discussed the deal with the Prime Minister and the Premiers, and then...
7: And when they came back, some additional requests that were too much for the United States, it wasn't something we could do at the time.
6: Greer was asked repeatedly if the U.S. wants to end auto manufacturing in Canada. Greer didn't give a direct answer to that question, but said globalization has hurt manufacturing in both countries. On language, he denied the questions around the French language media were make or break issues for the U.S. And on trade deals, Greer said, yes, he did want some rules around imposing tariffs, but he said it's Canada who has been seeking this Fortress North America approach and that some of this similar language is already in the CUSMA free trade deal. Now, it's worth noting that all of those are different characterizations than Mark Carney has offered of the same set of facts. Catherine Cullen, CBC News, Ottawa.
5: Catastrophic flash flooding ripped through the border region between Nepal and Tibet, washing away homes and killing at least 160 people. Hundreds more are still missing, including 24 Canadians. Sheen Desjardins reports.
8: An intense rescue underway in Nepal. Completely covered in mud, a person is carried out of a building. One of the lucky ones after deadly flash floods obliterated the region. I saw around 9 trucks being swept away by the floods, including people, says this teacher. Officials estimate with hundreds still missing, the death toll is expected to climb, with many believed to be on pilgrimage to Mount Kailas in Tibet, sacred site for Hindus.
9: 24 Canadian nationals are out of contact.
8: And feared missing, Nepal's ambassador to Canada, Bharat Raj Pojir, says although it's not clear why they were in the region.
9: That area is pretty much popular for hikers.
8: On social media, Prime Minister Mark Carney called the situation devastating, asking Canadians to register their presence in the region as soon as possible. Chien Desjardins, CBC News, Toronto.
5: To Pakistan, where 14 newborn children are now confirmed dead after a devastating fire tore through the nursery wing of a hospital in Islamabad. Local officials say they're launching an investigation after witnesses say it took hours for rescue teams to arrive on site. The CBC's Sasha Petrasek tells us more.
10: By the time rescuers arrived at the Institute of Medical Sciences, one of Islamabad's biggest hospitals, it was too late. Fire had raced through the maternity ward, killing 14 infants, including Javeria's 3-day-old son. It wasn't Allah, she yells outside. This was the fault of humans. Rescuers took 2 hours.

0: hours to arrive, says Javeria, while doctors and nurses fled and babies were left to die. Officials say the fire started inside an air conditioning unit. Sparks ignited oxygen in breathing tubes, and the flames spread quickly. One father complained that doors to the ward were locked, preventing anyone from running in to help or from escaping. Sasha Petrusik, CBC News, Toronto.
1: A beluga recently relocated from Ontario's Marineland has died in Chicago. 23-year-old Pikachu was shipped to the Shedd Aquarium in the U.S. 2 weeks ago. A spokesperson says the test showed the whale was dehydrated and not eating its full diet. The last six belugas remaining at the former theme park in Niagara Falls are also set to go to the U.S. soon. And that is your World This Hour. For CBC News, I'm Claude Fake.
2: This is CBC Radio 1. I'm David Shield with tonight's weather forecast for South and Central. For Southern Saskatchewan, clear in Regina tonight with hazy skies and a low of 10. Clear and swift current tonight with hazy skies and southeast winds and a low of 15. For Central Saskatchewan, clear in Saskatoon tonight with a low of 12. A few clouds in Prince Albert tonight with a low of 11. 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
3: Hello, I'm Paul Hunter.
4: Good evening, I'm Talia Schlanger. This is As It Happens, the Midnight Edition. Tonight,
3: flood of emotion. Hundreds of people are missing after flash floods near the border between Nepal and Tibet, including 24 Canadians. A tour operator there tells us he fears for those who aren't yet accounted for.
4: Tragic beginnings. A reporter describes the horrific scene at a maternity ward in Islamabad, where a fire killed more than a dozen newborn babies this morning. And heartbroken families just want to know what happened.
3: Sticker shock. Comic book artist Art Spiegelman remembers Len Brown, who helped him create Wacky Packages and Garbage Pail Kids, the satirical stickers and cards beloved by kids of the 70s and 80s.
4: Unsettling settlement. As social media giant Meta settles with American states for $18 billion U.S. dollars, we hear from the mother of a 17-year-old girl who died by suicide, who says the platforms still need to be regulated by the feds.
3: Don't dream it, be it. We pay tribute to Tim Curry, a versatile actor who forged a career built on unforgettable performances, none more than his role as Dr. Frankenfurter in the Rocky Horror Picture Show.
4: And a star is reborn. Scientists in Washington are working tirelessly to bring back the endangered sunflower sea star. A researcher describes the bittersweet feeling of finally releasing the stars she raised into the wild. As It Happens, the Wednesday edition, radio that applauds them for going out on a limb.

0: This morning in Nepal, entire villages were wiped out in just moments. A landslide of ice and rock triggered massive flash floods that tore through the border of Nepal and Tibet along the Bodekoshi River. At least 160 people were killed, and hundreds more are missing, including 24 Canadians. In a statement earlier today, Prime Minister Mark Carney called the floods devastating and said Canada stands ready to provide support as rescue efforts continue. Obil Adhikari works for a tour company that offers a guided trek from Nepal to Tibet. We reached him in Kathmandu, Nepal, earlier today.
1: Obil, how did you first learn about these floods this morning?
2: So this morning I got a call from a helicopter company. So they were just doing the everyday thing. They were dropping people, pilgrims to the border, picking them up, those who were coming into Nepal. So that's when we got to know about the floods. The helicopter company, the pilots, they were calling us saying there's a flood coming in. Are there any people stranded? So that's when we found out.
1: And for those who haven't yet

0: seen the videos. Can you describe what they show when the floods hit?
1: So there are a lot of people going in for the pilgrimage right now. So this is a peak pilgrimage season for Mount Kailash. There's a mudslide that comes in, like in a blink of an eye. Then there's a lot of damage. It brings in a lot of debris. It brings a lot of stones, rocks, everything. And then it just swipes everything away.
0: People swept away.
1: Yes, people, buses, vans, trucks, buildings, houses, everything's gone in a matter of seconds.
0: What went through?
1: Yeah, pretty disturbing with the videos.
0: Yeah, what when you saw it for the first time, what went through your mind?
1: It's shocking, like floods and landslides. It's a bit like landslides are pretty prone in that area. Some road disturbance, it's continuously going on in that side, but then it's rebuilt, renovated in a matter of a couple of hours. But then this time it's completely wiped off. So it's pretty disturbing seeing all the people, day in and day out, we're doing the same work. But then seeing it this way, it's disheartening, yes.
0: I take it you're hearing from family members of those who were there. What have you heard from them?
1: Yes, so we are contacting their family members. We're trying to get in touch with anyone who may be, still there. We're trying to contact the rescue people, the helicopter people, so the military, whoever we can reach out to, just to get in touch or see what's happening and how we can be of help in any way we can.
0: What about, do you have colleagues who were there? Have you heard from them?
1: Yes, so colleague-wise, there are a lot of guides, there are a lot of border guides, a lot of border staffs, immigration people that we know of. So all those we were in contact like 5 minutes before everything happened also. They were saying, it's all good here, we're all lining up, the weather's good. But then everything happened all of a sudden. As soon as we got the news from the helicopter pilots, then we're calling them, then the phones are switched off, the network towers are down. So it's a lot of chaos and uncertainty.
0: I guess what compounds things is that this is a particular time of year, which makes it extra popular at this time with tourists. Can you tell us about that?
1: Yes. So Mount Kailash, which is in Tibet, is a very special place in Hinduism and Buddhism and Bonism. And May through October, so it's like 5-6 months of travel time, and it's like a good time to visit. There are a lot of pilgrims, a lot of tourists who would like to visit this part of Tibet, the west part of Tibet and central part. So it's the weather-wise, it's very nice. And this is like the peak time and people they want to visit. On top of that, on the religious point of view, it's the full moon rush going on. So 28th of August is the full moon. So there are a lot of people who would want to be around Mount Kailash region during this time. So it's a pretty peak time for the tourists as well.
0: And it's, prior to this, it's such a beautiful area. You've mentioned pilgrims a number of times here. There's such religious significance for many people there. And now this has happened. I mean, you've described the scene. I mean, how significant do you think the damage is? What has it done to that place?
1: Damage-wise, yes, it's a big, significant difference now. China has announced at least 7 days of road closure both ways. So there's no going in and coming out. Only ambulances are allowed and emergency services. In the Nepal side, there are no roads remaining. So all are swept away. And we're still doing the rescue. We're still running for the, to help and save whoever are still there.
0: You've been there a lot, I take it. Did you ever worry that something like this would happen?
1: Yes, this is actually something that we all are worried about because every year there are small landslides going in. It's unpredictable at what moment it might come, and July, August being the monsoon in Nepal side, it's pretty prone to landslides also. Last year, June 7th, was when the Friendship Bridge, the concrete bridge, was swept away by the same floods.

0: this year. There were more developments, there were a lot of more, you know, safety measures, but then we can't say anything with nature.
1: When do you expect to go back to that place?
0: We would be again today. We went with a helicopter just to see the remains, whatever is there, what we can do. So it's like as soon as possible, just for the rescues, but then with the operations for the pilgrims and tourists, it will definitely take some time. Could be months or even years.
1: I can hear the sorrow in your voice, Obil. Thank you for describing all of this and for speaking with us today.
0: No problem, not a problem. I'm glad I could be of help.
1: Bye-bye.
0: Yeah, thank you.
2: Obil Adhikari is the managing director of Touch Kailash Travels and Tours. We reached him in Kathmandu, Nepal, earlier today.

0: Meta settled a massive multi-state lawsuit today, agreeing to pay as much as $18 billion, nearly 25 billion Canadian, to states, and introducing new guardrails on how teens use its platforms. The company, which owns Facebook and Instagram, was accused of intentionally upping the addictive qualities of social media and downplaying the mental health harms associated with teens' use. The settlement comes just days after the trial began in an Oakland, California courthouse. And speaking to reporters after this morning's decision, California Attorney General Rob Bonta had this to say.
1: This is transformative. This is momentous. This is a major step forward in the ongoing quest and journey to make sure that our children are safe everywhere, including online. I got to just take a moment to say, I have heard from many parents as we brought this case this morning, with gratitude, but also relief.
0: Aaron Popolo was among the parents gathered at the California courthouse last week to protest Meta's actions. In 2021, her 17-year-old daughter Emily died by suicide after experiencing cyberbullying on Facebook. And in the years since, Ms. Popolo has gone on to advocate for greater federal regulation of social media for kids. We reached her today in South Brunswick Township, New Jersey.
2: Aaron, Rob Bonta says this is transformative. Certainly $18 billion sounds like a lot of money. In your view, is it enough to make Meta change its ways?
3: No. I don't think it's enough. I think that this is a drop in the bucket for them. I do think that this is a pivotal moment. I do believe that they realize that they need to be accountable. They are going to try to police themselves with the tools that they have said that they would agree to in the settlement. But I honestly don't believe that it's going to be enough. I do still think that we need federal legislation regarding social media companies.
2: I want to get to that push for federal legislation in a second. But, firstly, I mean, you were in the courtroom in Oakland last week for opening arguments, right?
3: Mm-hmm.
2: After what you witnessed in that courtroom, I mean, are you surprised? Has this settlement come as a surprise to you?
3: Yes and no. I thought Meta was going to try and hang on till the end, but I believe that the judge was making Mark Zuckerberg come to testify, and therein lies the issue. I don't think he wanted to testify, and I think that $17, $18 million is probably what he makes in a month, and that was easier than having to show up and own up to what his company has done.
2: So $18 billion. Meta, under this is also agreeing to time limits and put in other boundaries for teens. Mm-hmm. I mean, what do you make of that?
3: I think it's a great start. If those things actually go through, we've heard from Meta before. We've heard from them that, we've got teen accounts. We've got, all these things, these great things that, it's a PR stunt. If you ask me, a lot of it is a PR stunt. Right now, they're looking to be the hero. Oh,

0: We agreed with 52 states to, with the AGs, to make kids safer online. No, you didn't agree. You were forced. And so they're trying to spin it in their favor. That's not what happened here. They were forced, and they were backed into a corner. And so I think this is a good start, but we're not done fighting. Their platforms are not a safe place for our children.
1: So you said a few minutes ago, you talked about the need for federal regulation. What would that look like? What would do the trick from a federal regulatory perspective?
0: Well, right now we've been fighting for the Senate version of COSA here in the United States. Now that has a duty of care where it puts the onus on the social media companies to design with children's safety in mind. If you look at the things that they're implementing, their parental tools, it doesn't change their business model. It only addresses certain issues within the community of children being online, but it doesn't address everything that needs to be addressed. We need to continue to hold them accountable. They need to be able to be sued by, families that have experienced harms.
1: Sorry, could you just explain COSA?
0: So Kids Online Safety Act, in the Senate, they have a version that has a duty of care. It has no preemption, which preemption is where the federal law would preempt a state's individual law. We don't want any preemption. We want a duty of care.
1: So you're still pushing for federal regulation. Do you
0: Yes.
1: worry that this today, Meta promising to make its own changes, do you worry that that'll take the wind out of the sails of your push for the feds to act?
0: No, I think this is partially a PR stunt. They're hoping that will end the push for federal legislation, because then they don't have to redesign their business model. And it's time for them to stop putting profits over people. You know, our children died because they used their product. If that happened to somebody who put their child in a car seat and the child died because of a failure on the car seat's part, you could sue that company. Right now, it's very difficult because of Section 230 and the Communications Act, which gives them this blanket immunity. We need to get rid of all that. We need to start addressing the fact that they, this isn't the wild, wild west. You do need to abide by laws.
1: Meta also said today that a part of this settlement will only be released when two of its competitors, YouTube, TikTok, also agree to implement similar measures. What do you think about that? Good news or bad news?
0: I mean, it would be good news if those companies voluntarily did it, but that's not what's happening here. I think this was that Meta was called to the principal's office and they're turning in their friends too. I think that's what's happening here. I think that they're like, well, we're not the only ones that did it. They need to get in trouble too.
1: As you and others continue this fight, just speaking here from Canada, there are Canadian parents doing the same thing in this country. What lesson do you think they should take away from what we saw from Meta today?
0: Don't let your guard down. They didn't go into this voluntarily. They didn't do this of their own free will or, out of the kindness of their hearts. They were forced into making a settlement. They were forced into coming up with these temporary Band-Aid type fixes. But I don't think that this is a permanent solution.
1: Do you mind if I ask about Emily?
0: No, not at all.
1: You lost Emily after cyberbullying on Facebook. What do you want people to know about her?
0: Emily, she was a great kid. She was she wasn't really a big social media kid to begin with. She was only forced onto it because of the pandemic. She was funny. She was kind of naive and a little bit on the innocent side, which was kind of refreshing for a 16, 17-year-old to be, on the innocent side. But unfortunately, that's what kind of also hurt her, because when the kids were cyberbullying her, it really damaged her self-esteem and really did make her feel kind of hopeless. But she was a great kid, and I miss her every single day.

0: Thank you so much, Aaron.
1: Thank you, Paul. I appreciate it.
2: Erin Popolo is a parent and social media safety advocate. She's in South Brunswick Township, New Jersey. If you or someone you know is struggling, Canada has a suicide and crisis lifeline. The number is 988, and you can call or text anytime.

0: Sunflowers, sea stars are up against a lot right now. And I'm not just talking about the challenge of navigating the ocean depths with as many as 24 limbs. The creatures are classified as endangered in Canada and the US, and they've been almost wiped out by a disease that threatens their survival. But researchers at the University of Washington's Friday Harbor Laboratories are trying to make sure that doesn't happen. In collaboration with the Samish Indian Nation, scientists there have been breeding the at-risk sea stars. And recently, a team of divers released a number of them on the seafloor near San Juan Island. Julia Knopf is a research assistant with the laboratories. We reached her in Friday Harbor, Washington.
1: Julia, you were underwater when these sunflower sea stars were released. I mean, how did they react?
2: Yeah, so we put all our stars in these bins. And as soon as we put these bins in water and tipped them over so the stars could crawl out, they were a little hesitant, a little nervous. But as soon as they sort of got acclimated, they actually started to like run out. Basically, they get on top of their 2 feet and they sort of actually like gallop out.
1: No, they did not. Did they really?
2: Yeah, they were actually really excited. And then once they started to crawl their bins, they found like little, you know, caves, little crevices to hide in. This was really amazing to see because most of these animals were just used to our tank system.
1: That's wild. I've got this image in my head of these things like running around their new turf, or turf is the wrong word, I guess. But what about you when as you're watching that? I mean, you've spent a lot of time with these things over the past few years. How did you react when you saw all that?
2: Our whole goal is to release them one day because that is their natural environment. So the actual experience of seeing them do that is just amazing because it's years of effort. It is a big team putting in many hours of work trying to make sure these stars are healthy and so we can release them one day.
1: You sound kind of like an adopting parent. Or did you grow attached to them, Darren? Can I ask?
2: Oh, yes, I did. We also named them, so
1: oh,
2: that
1: did
2: doesn't
1: you?
2: Help. But yeah, it's really, I always sort of compare it to sort of sending off your kids off to school. I know they have to go to school, but I, you know, I still miss them. I still want to protect them, but, you know, it's the best thing for them.
1: Well, you said you named, you had names for them. So hit me. What did you call them?
2: So they had names like Noodles, Sweet Potato, Cornbread, really any snack you guys can think of. We have a star named after it. So it was really cute to see all of them go out. And yeah.
1: So describe them for me. What do these things look like?
2: Describing someone who's never seen them might be a little difficult, but imagine a sea star that can grow up to 24 arms. They grow big, you know, from just a little millimeter in size all the way up to a trash can lid or a large pizza. And they can get heavy too. You know, we try to move them to clean their tanks, and moving them can be a big process because they are these actually big animals.
1: Wait a minute, and you said they kind of, like they kind of ran out of the container there. Like how do they move?
2: Sunflower stars are actually one of the fastest moving stars. They don't move their arms; they move with their 2 feet. I say it's very hard to describe. They're almost alien, especially since they have a eye spot on the end of each of their arms. So they have 20 arms. They have 20 eyes. So,
1: what a planet we live on! But out of all the sea star species, these sunflower sea stars, they are, am I right, badly hit by an epidemic, the sea star wasting disease. What's going on there?
2: Yeah, there's in 2013, 2014, there was a big sort of wasting outbreak in which many

0: of sea stars died. We're not quite sure why they are hurt the most, but that's sort of what our research is trying to understand. They are actually pretty voracious in that one of their favorite snacks are sea urchins. But because the fact that sea stars declined in populations, sea urchins, you know, they increased because they didn't have any predators. But sea urchins' favorite snack is kelp. And kelp is sort of the basis of our ecosystem. So without our kelp, we are sort of in danger and our ocean is not as healthy as it once was. So I feel like once we get an understanding of what this disease is, we'll be able to definitely, you know, release more and then hopefully bring the population back.
1: So helping you out with all of this, your lab is working with the Samish Indian Nation's Department of Natural Resources. I mean, what have you learned from that collaboration and their respect for these creatures?
0: Yeah, no, it was amazing for them to reach out and for us to sort of create this collaborative team. They also understand how important our ocean is and our kelp and everything, and even these organisms. So sort of seeing their perspective of seeing these stars crawl out was amazing. This is such a long process, but it was so worth it.
1: You said, yeah, like, I think you were drawing the analogy of a parent sending your kids off to school, right? So if you're the parent, your kids have gone off to school, how are they doing? Do you have any idea what they've been up to since you set them free?
0: Oh, yeah, of course. So the Friday Harbor team here and the Samish Indian Nation have been doing at least monthly surveys. And we've been finding most of them up to around 15, 18, which is great. We can't really put tracking devices on our stars. So us scuba divers are the tracking devices. Our stars love hiding in little crevices, and there's a lot of algae out right now. They're in this big ocean now as they're trying to find, you know, a needle in a haystack or a sunflower star in ulva. So it's amazing to just be able to see at least some numbers, and they're all healthy.
1: Well, listen, congratulations on this project so far, and good luck with it.
0: Thank you. I appreciate it so much.
2: Julia Knopf is a research assistant with the University of Washington's Friday Harbor Laboratories. That's where we reached her.

0: In many of his roles, he became the benchmark actors tried to replicate for years. Like in the 1990 It television series as the absolutely terrifying clown Pennywise. Or, of course, as Dr. Frankenfurter in the Rocky Horror Picture Show.
1: Don't dream.
0: Over the course of his decades-long acting career, he delivered many unforgettable performances on the stage, in films, and on television. And now, Tim Curry has died at the age of 80. While he's most famous for his more eccentric roles, Mr. Curry had an astonishing range, getting his first big break on London's West End in the musical Hair, and later earning one of his three Best Actor Tony nominations for playing Wolfgang Amadeus Mozart on Broadway. In a 2025 interview with The Guardian, after experiencing a stroke and losing mobility on his left side, he reflected on his career, saying, quote, "I'm very aware that I'm lucky. I'm astonished, actually, at how ambitious I've been. I didn't think of myself as ambitious at all," unquote. And in 1988, he was a guest on the CBC's Midday and told host Valerie Pringle what motivated him.
2: When I started, there were a lot of barriers for people wanting to cross from one kind of acting or performing into another. I mean, and if you did musicals, you did musicals, and if you did straight plays, you did straight plays, and if you were a classical actor, you were a classical actor. And so really, I mean, a lot of what I've been doing has been trying to break down exactly those barriers so that it's no longer unusual for people to either want to or be able to do those things.
3: Do you think it's worked?
2: It's made it far more possible for people to do other things rather than really get stuck into kind of pigeonholes. And that can only be a good thing.
0: Tim Curry talking to Valerie.

0: It was supposed to be a safe place for delicate new lives. Instead, a hospital nursery in Pakistan's capital became a death trap. At least 14 newborn babies were killed when an air conditioning unit exploded this morning in the ICU nursery of the Pakistan Institute of Medical Sciences in Islamabad. Only one baby on the unit survived. Pakistan's prime minister has ordered an immediate investigation. Carrie Davis is a BBC reporter who was at the scene today. We reached her in Islamabad. And a warning, this conversation includes distressing details.
1: Carrie, what a horror. I'm not sure I even know where to begin on this. I mean, what was the scene like outside the hospital when you arrived there earlier today?
2: I mean, this news is just truly awful. So when I arrived, it was only been a few hours since this fire had been brought under control. And as you got closer and closer to this particular ward, which was slightly set back from the main hospital, you could see the fire engines, you could obviously see ambulances. And as you got closer as well, you could start to smell a sort of burnt plastic, acrid smell in the air as well, which is obviously the aftermath of this fire. But I think obviously the most shocking was the fact that, given that it had only been a few hours, that the families who had lost their newborn babies in this fire were still there outside the hospital. Many of them obviously completely distraught, crying with loved ones, waiting to see when they would get the bodies of their small babies back, and also asking a lot of questions about what had happened. Hugely distressed. A large amount of their families had also come to support them. So that was the first thing you walked into when we arrived in the morning.
1: My God. I can't imagine. Were you able to speak with any of the families that were there?
2: Yes. Yes. A few wanted to speak but didn't want to speak on camera, and they talked about the fact that they had, I mean, these babies were very, very small.
1: Newborns.
2: Some of them were newborns, and some of them, they were sort of 3 days old. Mm. Very, very small babies. And I think we'd heard through some of the officials, some of them were only hours old. Mm. And to explain

0: the ward itself where they were. So this was, from what I understand conversations, quite a lot of the babies that were in this particular ward were babies that needed oxygen. And so these babies were essentially on their own in this ward. So they were not there with their mothers. Their mothers were in separate rooms. But I also spoke to a woman who was there with her sister-in-law. Her sister-in-law had just given birth, again, 3 days ago. And she was, it was 6 o'clock in the morning, she said, when they started to hear some shouts from down the corridor. And they initially thought there must be some form of emergency. They thought actually someone must have died. And then when they looked out the door, they could see smoke building up in the corridor. And she said at that point, they just didn't try to pick up any of their things. They just went, grabbed the small baby girl, who was so young, by the way, that she hasn't yet been named, picked her up and then ran out of the hospital as soon as possible. And when I spoke to them, it was at about sort of, you know, only a few hours later, and they were still going in and out of the hospital trying to work out what to do, because of course you can imagine you're still in that very early state when your baby is so small, you know, giving birth is not that long ago, and trying to work out what to do next in that very vulnerable state. So I think eventually they did decide that they were just going to go home from the hospital after that. Everybody that we spoke to was just in this state of shock that something like this could have happened.
1: Am I right that you were also able to speak with a father who lost his baby?
0: Yes, we were. He also, again, was talking about his baby girl who was only a few days old, that the information that he had, again, that his wife who had given birth, that she was in a private room slightly away from the baby, because the baby had needed some extra help. And that, again, this fire had happened, as he understood it, around sort of 6 o'clock in the morning. He also was raising major questions about how quickly the emergency services had been able to get to the hospital. Now, to kind of paint your picture of where this hospital is, it is in pretty central Islamabad, which is obviously the capital of Pakistan. So this is not a difficult location to reach. So therefore, the expectation, not least the fact that this is a hospital, was that the emergency services would be able to get there very quickly. But a few of the people that we spoke to, eyewitnesses there, said that even though the fire had started around six, that an hour or so later, they said that they still didn't see the emergency services there. And that was obviously a massive question about where they were to be able to put the fire out and to help. Now, according to the authorities, the emergency services team did arrive very quickly, only sort of 6 minutes or so after they had received this phone call. So we've been told that there is going to be an investigation into this. But of course, that is going to be one of quite a few questions about what happened and whether everything was done correctly or could have been done better. One of the other big questions that had been raised was that a few of the families said that the fire exits in and out were difficult to get to, or in some cases locked. There were questions about whether some of the doors were locked as well to get in and out of the hospital. I was able to speak to the chief executive of the hospital also outside, and he told me that the doors were not locked, that people could get in and out, that the particular ward where these babies were was not locked, but it was, in his words, manned. There was security there. And he said the reason there was security is because in the past, there have been instances where babies have been snatched from the hospitals, government-run hospitals, and then taken. Huh. And so that's why they now have security in these hospitals.
1: Oh, man. Look, I mean, building fires are not that rare in Pakistan. We see it in the news. I mean, how does this compare? Does this one feel different?
0: You're right. I mean, building fires, this is not the first time I've covered a major building fire in Pakistan. One of the most recent was a major, major fire in a shopping mall in Karachi last year, which was also, I think, truly shocking to a lot of people. And in that particular case, one of the big questions and concerns had again been about fire exits, people being able to get out, whether all of the sort of checks had been done to make sure these sort of flammable materials were not too close to each other. And so, again, I think quite often when these cases happen, there are a lot of these questions about whether the safety protocols have been followed. And a big concern that some of the families I spoke to at the hospital this morning raised was that they were worried that often in the days after something like

0: this happens. There is a lot of discussion in the media, but also politicians. The family's concern was that there is a lot of this discussion, and that that discussion is highly politicized for a few days, and it's talked about a lot for a few days, and then nothing necessarily changes. And I think that is going to be the big question with something like this. This is so awful to have something like this happen. These tiny, tiny babies in such a vulnerable position. And I think that has really shocked people. But the big question will be, does this investigation get to those answers? That is at least some of the hope, to not just get to the bottom of this, but also to make changes for the future.
1: Thank you, Kerry.
0: Thank you very much.
2: Kerry Davis is the Pakistan correspondent for the BBC. We reached her in Islamabad.

0: Prime Minister Mark Carney says he'll resume trade negotiations when the U.S. president and his team have, quote, the right attitude. And today, CBC was able to ask a key member of that team when that may be. In a Canadian exclusive, and a first since talks broke down, U.S. Trade Representative Jameson Greer spoke with the CBC's chief political correspondent, Rosemary Barton. And among other things, she asked him what it would take to restart negotiations.
1: You know, the Canadians, you know, put out a press release saying they were suspending the talks. The Canadian side is proceeding with additional retaliation and a variety of things like that. So it's not clear to me on that front. I mean, the reality is we have a trade policy. It's global in nature. We're proceeding with it. If there's further retaliation from the Canadian side, you know, we, of course, we're not going to just sit down and take that. You know, our view is don't retaliate. But I know that, you know, I know how people are feeling in Canada and what they think. So, it's unfortunate, but it is what it is. And we have our own trade policy and we'll proceed with it in the way that's best for the United States.
2: You know, you say you know how people feel about it in Canada, and I'm sure you've seen things and you've heard things. But Canadians are, I think, rightly very frustrated and upset that it has come to this with our closest trading partner and neighbor, particularly frustrated with some of the rhetoric from your boss. You know, even a meme today from the White House Instagram account of an eagle attacking a Canadian goose. I mean, does that not kind of make it harder to get a deal?
1: Well, I would just say my job is quite narrow, and on the trade relations, it's quite narrow, right? It's about economics. And again, we have a situation, we have a global trade policy. Canada is the only country to retaliate against us besides China. And even with China, we've kind of settled out. So really, it's just Canada at this point. Canada has banned the sale of liquor and spirits. We haven't banned anything from Canada. You know, they've capped the type of autos we can bring in. They've banned certain goods and services from procurement in the provinces. Again, we've never done these bans. It's quite extreme.
2: But Ambassador, I mean, would you have expected Canada just to sit back and take it? I mean, you're a businessman. That's not how business is done. You just accept something that's imposed on you.
1: Well, no, that's why we're having a negotiation. That's why we had a negotiation. We agreed, fine, we understand this is, you want a better, you have the best situation and you want it to be better. And so we did that. If you look at every country in the world, I mean, we've got countries that have big economies, the EU, who we've been able to come to terms with. And I'm not saying people like it, right? I understand that, but I'm doing what's right for America, other countries doing what's right for them. And anybody who has some kind of a trade dispute or something, eventually it ends in a negotiation where you settle out and each side thinks like, well, I would have rather had this. But you find a compromise position, and we're not there with Canada.
0: That's U.S. Trade Representative Jameson Greer speaking with the CBC's chief political correspondent, Rosemary Barton. Earlier today, Saskatchewan Premier Scott Moe shared what he thinks it will take to get back to that negotiating table and what he's willing to use as leverage.
3: We should make very pragmatic, logical, intentional decisions as we move forward all with a goal at this point in time to bring the two parties back to the table and ultimately work towards a negotiated trade agreement that is beneficial for both countries. We've enjoyed this for years, and at times I would say that both as Canadians

0: and Americans. Maybe we've taken it for granted. We're not taking it for granted now.
1: Okay, I just wanted to find out. You did mention about oil and potash not being on the table right now, but what would it take for using that as leverage in the future if it comes to that?
0: It's not possible.
1: What?
0: Why would you put Canadians out of work with a flawed policy? That would be my question. Why would Canadians

0: driving the economic growth of our nation as we speak. It would be a flawed policy that would build on a flawed policy that this nation had enacted over the course of the last decade, which is not providing us with, not putting us in an energy secure position today.
1: Saskatchewan Premier Scott Moe speaking to reporters earlier today.

0: Visit any home where a teenager lived in the latter half of the last century, and you might find them. In the basement, probably, along with a cardboard box of VHS tapes, next to a pile of Mad magazines, or plastered on an old guitar case, there will be a very distinctive set of stickers. They were, by design, disgusting, with lurid artwork and gross-out humor, tailor-made to make parents seethe. To kids in the 70s, they were known as wacky packages, a satire of consumer goods. In the 80s, they were called Garbage Pail Kids, a parody of Cabbage Patch Dolls, featuring smiling toddlers in slapstick danger. And in all their iterations, they were unleashed upon the world by Len Brown. Mr. Brown started working at Topps Bubblegum Company as a teenager, and also wound up creating the Mars Attacks trading cards that would later inspire the Tim Burton film. Len Brown has died at the age of 84. Art Spiegelman began working with Mr. Brown as a teenager in the 60s at Topps, and went on to become the Pulitzer Prize-winning author of the graphic novel Mouse. We reached him in New York City.
1: Art, what was it about Len Brown that allowed him to tap so directly into the brain of a 12-year-old?
2: Well, I think in the Times Review, I used the phrase arrested development, but I think some people might have read it seriously. What it is that he had a grown-up with a 12-year-old very actively right inside the front of his skull, so that he... very sweet, kind guy who really loved the things that he loved, and that included country music and the Beatles, as I found out when Revolver came out and all of the day's work had to stop to listen to the album over and over again and to figure out whether Paul was dead or not. And we found it very easy to connect, and he had a really good intuition for what, not even an intuition, he had a clear vision of what he liked when he was a kid, and it was up front and center at all times.
1: I loved Wacky Packages, I gotta say. When they came out, I just thought, man, this, like, it felt like it spoke to me, right? Because it was, I don't think I would have used at that age the word subversive, but it kind of felt that way because it was kind of talking my language, you know? Yeah.
2: That's what we're trying to do. But how old were you when you found?
1: Oh, man. I'm going to be 10, 11, 12, I think, around that time.
2: Okay.
1: Was that your market audience?
2: Yes, that and Len.
1: Describe Wacky Packages for those who don't know, and tell me how you came up with that, the two of you.
2: Okay. Well, they're small size stickers, the size of baseball cards, and they would have a painting of what looked like a well-known product on the supermarket shelves, but subversively rendered so that Quaker Oats would become Quacker Oats with a Donald Duck head where the Quaker should be, for instance, and a couple of lines around it, or Tide detergent would become Toad detergent for cleaning your pet frog, and like that. And really, you know, it was just directly channeling and probably stealing the kind of parodies that Mad did when I was younger and reading it.
1: They were very Mad magazine-y, was the vibe, right? But they were their own thing at the same time, to their credit, right?
2: Yeah, I mean, Mad has a lot to answer for, including for me. It shaped me. In fact, I used to think of the word Mad as an acronym for Mom and Dad, because it's where I got my wisdoms from.
1: And so you and Len Brown then moved on to Garbage Pail Kids. Unpack that for us.
2: Okay, well, let's see. Cabbage Patch Kids were really popular. Topps tried to get the rights to make cards or stickers out of it. They didn't want any part of it. It seemed too low life for them. So we then went ahead and parodied the Cabbage Patch dolls rather than licensed them.

0: applied all of the lessons we had learned from the subversions of Wacky Packs and the rest of our mad education. And it was hard to figure out what to do with them, because the person who would come in every once in a while, who was the CEO's son-in-law, would give little dictos saying, well, then just parody them. First, it seemed like, well, it's one doll. What are you going to do to parody? And they were each supposed to be personal. So we would have like, I don't know, Joni Phoney, or I'm not remembering, Adam Bomb, ADAM, with an H-bomb cloud coming out of the top of his head.
1: Wasn't one of them called Upchuck?
0: Probably, yes.
1: Probably.
0: There's lots and lots of these things. So it became an interesting challenge to find a lot of different grotesque ways to do it. But both Len and I, and Mark Newgarden, an ex-student of mine who I brought into TOPS as well, would have to spend the day coming up with variants on, okay, how do we make this so the kid will laugh? And that usually meant references to effluvia excrement. You know, it was funny. And also, I suppose, subversive in this way. And they were personalized so that kids would be encouraged to give them to other kids and stuff. And school teachers would be encouraged to kind of confiscate them.
1: Schools, maybe not so much. Is my memory right? Like, did these things get banned in certain places?
0: Oh, yeah. I don't remember the state. Virginia, I think. It was banned there, and Mexico banned them when they tried to bring Spanish ones down south of the border. They were clearly subversive, and if you had them in school, they'd get taken away, actually, which often happened. So TOPS could live with it, because then the kids would have to buy more.
1: Well, I want you to toot the horn of yourself and Len for a moment then. I mean, this is the legacy question. I mean, have you seen the approach that you two had? How has that, in your view, influenced subsequent artists and other works?
0: Well, Len and I were the sons of EC Comics. Like, Mad was a comic book at first, and there were horror comics, and we both were permanently scarred by those things, and parents weren't interested in us having them. But the result of this was a certain sensibility. Like, I genuinely, not as a flip sarcasm, believed that the protesters of the Vietnam War all wore all red Mad comics. It was subversive on that level. Question authority at all points.
1: You went on to have a long career in, I guess what they call underground comics. You won the Pulitzer for Mouse. When you think of the time you spent working with Len Brown and TOPS, how did you apply that to your own work in later years?
0: Well, that's the desire to subvert remained constant. But with this thing, I was working on Mao's without any hope of getting it published. It was just something I had a mandate to do from my mother, who had committed suicide, but had always said, well, maybe you'll be interested in these stories when you grow up. And she had kept a diary reconstructing what she remembered right after they got out of the concentration camps. And the result was nobody would publish this. In fact, in a book called MetaMouse, I have 30 of the rejection letters from every publisher in New York. Interesting, but we couldn't possibly publish this. A long comic book about the death camps, but use mice and cats. Interesting, but not publishable. So rejections from everyone, and it was okay. I was just going ahead with it. And early on, so I guess that would be 1979, 1980, I was bringing a few of the pages I had done in, and I showed them to Len, and he got really excited about them. And that was the first time I got that kind of a response. And in fact, I knew he was interested. He said, this is great art. Let me see it as it goes along. And if I didn't bring in pages every couple of weeks, he would ask about them so I could see more of it. So he was a great reinforcer of keep at it, kid. So he and I were still on the same frequency in that way.
1: Art, thank you for speaking with us today about your friend Len Brown, and thank you for Wacky Packages.
0: My pleasure, actually, both making them and talking to you.
2: Art Spiegelman is the author of the Pulitzer Prize-winning comic Mouse. He co-created Wacky Packages and Garbage Pail Kids with the late Len Brown. We reached him in New York City. We're now at the end of As It Happens, the Midnight Edition. Coming up next on CBC Radio 1, the news.
1: As It Happens, the Midnight Edition. We'll be back again for you tomorrow. I'm Paul Hunter. Thanks so much for listening.

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6: From CBC News, The World This Hour, I'm Claude Feig. We begin in Nepal. A Nepal military helicopter aids in the rescue of a survivor from a flood-affected zone. Search and rescue efforts are continuing following catastrophic flooding that washed away homes and hundreds of people on the Nepal-Tibet border early Wednesday morning. More than 1,000 people are now confirmed missing, with almost 800 deemed foreigners. 24 Canadians are among those missing. The death toll now stands at 165. In a Canadian exclusive, U.S. Trade Representative Jameson Greer tells CBC News he disputes Canada's assertion that his team added last-minute conditions to the failed trade deal on the weekend. Catherine Tunney has more.
7: I would say we don't have open channels right now.
8: Hope for a quick resolution dashed. The U.S. Trade Representative Jameson Greer says it's unclear when his country and Canada will return to the negotiating table.
7: If there's further retaliation from the Canadian side, you know, we, of course, we're not going to just sit down and take that.
8: Prime Minister Mark Carney has said last-minute changes from the U.S. scuttled the deal, calling the proposals unfair. In an exclusive interview with CBC's Rosemary Barton, Greer pushed back.
7: They had some additional views, they had some additional requests, they had some additional things that were too much for the United States.
8: Trump's trade official told CBC Canadian negotiators had concerns about the deal's implementation. He also disputed Carney's account that the terms would have encroached on Canada's ability to pursue trade agreements with other countries, or would have undermined French language protections. Neither government has released the text of the draft agreement. Catherine Tunney, CBC News, Washington.
6: Meanwhile, new tariffs threaten to keep Canadian alcohol out of the U.S., and distillers are warning the tax is too steep to absorb. Peter Cowan explains.
9: Vodka is poured into bottles shaped like skulls on an assembly line in St. John's. Crystal Head Vodka is distilled and bottled in Canada, but the U.S. is its biggest market. Managing partner Jonathan Hemme says new U.S. tariffs put almost half of his sales at risk.
10: When they're hitting like 50%, it basically puts you out of business in that market.
9: A 50% tax on Canadian alcohol was one of the many new tariffs introduced by the United States on Saturday when it couldn't reach a trade deal with Canada. Spirits Canada, which represents distillers, says about half of all liquor produced in Canada is drunk by Americans. These tariffs put thousands of jobs at risk.
11: A 50% tax would pretty much take us out of the game.
9: For Steve Ciccolini at Iceberg Vodka, it's the same problem. He says the U.S. market loves the taste of a liquor made with real melted iceberg water, but not at any price. Both vodka companies say sales at home went up after many provinces removed American booze from store shelves, but what they really want is a deal that would end the punishing tariffs. Peter Cowan, CBC News, St. John's.
6: New Brunswick is reopening a divisive debate about natural gas extraction. The province will look at ending a moratorium on hydraulic fracturing that's been in place for more than a decade. Sam Farley reports.
12: If additional development is worth it, we need to know what we're working with.
13: New Brunswick Premier Susan Holt says it's time to put the natural gas question back on the table. The province has had a moratorium since 2014. That followed intense protests over possible health and environmental risks. Now, Holt is launching a five-month review of whether to lift it. The review will look at what gas deposits exist in New Brunswick and whether technology has changed enough to address concerns. Natural Resources Minister John Herron was quick to say it's not a foregone conclusion.
14: If we can't be certain that this can be done safely, it won't be done at all.
13: Herron says revenue from natural gas could fund other government priorities.
14: Like

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1: A group representing Mi'kmaq First Nations says they will take part in the review, but that does not mean they will agree to anything yet. Holt's government is planning to make a decision on the moratorium in January. Sam Farley, CBC News, Fredericton.
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3: Hi, I'm Saroja Coelho. 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
4: Venezuela's past is filled with failed efforts to democratize. Now the U.S. is in charge and pushing for change.
5: This is the best opportunity that Venezuela has to advance a democratic transition.
4: We look at the prospects of a pluralistic Venezuela. I'm Carolyn Beeler. In Nepal, devastating flooding. Frantic rescue efforts there after whole villages were swept away. Plus, warnings over a future of AI weapons.
6: People often underestimate the degree of autonomy built into modern weapon systems.
4: And Sweden tells British immigrants to go home.
7: Sweden also want to be perceived as less generous and not attracting potential migrants.
4: That's all ahead on The World. We start the program in Venezuela, which has long been ruled by an authoritarian socialist party. The U.S. has been pushing for a transition to democracy ever since it ousted former President Nicolas Maduro in January. Now, the Venezuelan government is sitting down for political negotiations with opposition parties with the goal of restoring democratic rule. The talks have already produced some tangible agreements. Still, hundreds of political prisoners remain behind bars. And after years of failed efforts to democratize, many Venezuelans wonder if this time is any different. The World's Latin America correspondent, Tibi Saicea, reports.
8: For Andreina Baduel, the stakes of these negotiations feel very personal.
9: Bueno, soy hija del general Raúl Baduel, que murió en custodia del Estado después de 12 años y medio.
8: Her whole family has been a victim of Venezuela's repressive state. Her father, a former general who broke with the government, died in state custody. Three of her siblings have been political prisoners, and one has now been behind bars for more than 6 years.
9: Como víctima, nosotros siempre vamos a pedir que sea punto de honor el cese de la persecución, la libertad plena e inmediata.
8: As victims, we will always insist that the immediate and full release of all political prisoners has to be a priority, she says. Baduel wants the new negotiations to work, but Venezuelans have been through this before. There have been more than 20 rounds of talks over the past two decades with little political change.
9: Yo hago votos porque esto funcione y no sea otra táctica dilatoria del régimen.
8: I hope this isn't just another delaying tactic by the government, she says. Still, Baduel says there are reasons to be optimistic this time. Since Nicolás Maduro was removed from power in January, there have been far fewer arbitrary arrests and nearly 1,000 political prisoners have been released. But Baduel's brother is still behind bars. And that mix of change and distrust hangs over Venezuela's latest attempt at a political transition.
5: This is the best opportunity that Venezuela has to advance a democratic transition.
8: Jeff Ramsey is a senior fellow at the Atlantic Council. He says the U.S. has far more leverage over the process.
5: This time, it really seems different than previous negotiations efforts. I mean, Washington has way more ability to reward progress or to punish backsliding than in any previous negotiations effort that we've seen.
8: Washington is playing a central role in the talks, and that cuts both ways. U.S. pressure has helped produce some concrete agreements, including plans to overhaul the Supreme Court and discuss electoral reforms. But Washington also had a major say in who would participate. The opposition at the table is a coalition of parties that have challenged the socialist government for years. But Maria Corina Machado, who is Venezuela's most popular opposition leader and another

0: Nobel laureate was left out. David Smolansky represents her in Washington.
1: Aunque no fueron consultados ni han sido tomados en cuenta para este mecanismo de negociación, cualquier avance en favor
0: de la democracia. He says that even though Machado's movement wasn't consulted or included, any progress toward democracy, freedom, and the rule of law is welcome. Ramsey says staying outside the talks could actually help Machado politically, because those at the table may have to make unpopular compromises. The strong U.S. role in the talks is also concerning some people. Oscar Murillo heads the Venezuelan human rights group PROVEA.
2: Yo creo que la ventaja es también la desventaja.
0: He says U.S. influence is both the strength and the risk of these negotiations, because Washington may prioritize stability, energy, and commercial deals over the deeper democratic changes that many Venezuelans are demanding. But analyst Jeff Ramsey says a democratic Venezuela is in Washington's best interest.
3: It's not in the U.S. interest to sit and watch Venezuela remain an authoritarian country with massive economic mismanagement that crumbles away and remains at the margins, especially given that this is the country with the largest oil reserves on the planet.
0: The next round of negotiation is expected in mid-September. There is still no date for a new presidential election and no agreement yet on when or how Venezuela will choose its next government. For the world, I'm Tibisa Isea.
4: Turning now to the flash flooding that has devastated Nepal. Videos emerging from the Himalayan border region depict scenes that look like something out of a sci-fi movie. This one shows a towering mass of mud and rock tumbling into a river, triggering a torrential flash flood. Social media feeds are filled with onlookers, first watching the surging river in awe and then fleeing for their lives as it erupts over its banks. The still unfolding disaster has taken at least 100 lives. Hundreds of tourists in the trekking region remain missing. Some scientists think the tragedy may have been set off, at least in part, by an enormous chunk of ice snapping off a glacier. Simon Cook is a glaciologist at the University of Dundee in Scotland. He's part of a team of scientists who are working on a satellite analysis of the disaster.
5: We're reasonably confident that this is from an ice avalanche from a glacier high up in the Nepalese Himalaya, very close to the China-Tibet-Nepal border. And it looks like a chunk of ice has broken off from that glacier and fallen about 1,300 meters into the valley below. And that's released a huge amount of energy and pulverized that ice into water, and that's led to this flood.
4: So this giant chunk of ice fell almost a mile down into this river. Can you see what happened next in satellite images?
5: From the satellite image, what we can see is a valley high up in the Himalaya with verdant green slopes. And then what you see after is the lower part of those valley slopes covered in brown mud and sludge as this catastrophic flood has made its way through this river valley. Part of this valley was also affected by a major outburst flood from a glacier last year. This is a very active, dynamic environment, but you're starting to see a number of these sort of catastrophic floods coming through. But this one seems to be on a completely different scale.
4: So what actually happened when this giant chunk of ice fell into the river? Did it create kind of a tidal wave or did something else happen?
5: I think the short answer is we don't know. Glacial environments are characterized by lots and lots of loose debris, big boulders and mud and sand and so on. So a lot of that would be then be picked up by this mass of moving ice blocks and water. As it picks up all of this sediment, it becomes even more dangerous to communities and so on downstream. I mean, you're describing a tsunami wave, and that's certainly what it looks like. Some of the videos, perhaps the most harrowing one that I've seen, is of the Nepalese-Chinese border. You basically see this building, which is a substantial building, and it's just completely consumed by this flood wave. A tsunami wave is probably a good way to think about it. I mean, technically, obviously not a tsunami wave, but you know, you're seeing this huge mass of water and ice blocks and sediment riding up over buildings, creating these sort of splash marks, probably tens of meters, I would imagine, up the valley sides, maybe more than that, pretty much destroying or enveloping everything that's in

0: his path.
1: You use the word harrowing. It sounds, just having you describe that, it sounds so scary being on the ground to have that wall of water coming at you. I can't even imagine how terrifying that must have been for everyone that was impacted.
0: You know, the videos show people running away. You can see from the tidal wave just how, you know, hopeless that situation is. It's quite an upsetting sort of thing to watch, to be honest. And then because it's a border post, there are sort of lines of coaches obviously waiting to go one way or the other across the border. And you just see them sort of swept aside like matchsticks. It's wow. You know, yeah, it's
1: buses,
0: really
1: large, like tour bus type buses.
0: Yeah, exactly.
1: Can you tell us anything about the conditions on the ground right now? Is it still unstable? Are water levels receding at all?
0: You know, in the aftermath of these events, you've got a lot of water and mud and boulders sitting around. That's going to be quite difficult and dangerous to get through. You know, can you imagine these sort of steep, sort of engorged valleys, and it's ripped out the bottom part of those slopes. You then likely to get more landslides because you've effectively undercut the valley sides.
1: Destabilized the whole region.
0: Exactly, destabilized, and you get these sort of secondary hazards. So it's something that we're quite concerned about over the coming days and weeks, is that, you know, that there'll be a legacy, if you like, of this event that will last for some time yet, especially if you're thinking about sort of rescue workers and picking through rubble and so on.
1: Can you tell at all, based on your satellite analysis, what caused this giant piece of this glacier to break off?
0: So one idea that we'll be looking into is that there's been perhaps a warming event over the last 24 hours that's led to a lot of snow melt. And that snow melt may in itself have lubricated the glacier and, you know, sort of found its way through crevasses and so on down to the bed. That's one very crude synopsis of one idea we'll be looking into. Whether that's part of a longer term pattern of warming, you know, we'll certainly be looking at the data for that. So we've got an incomplete picture, and it's a single event. So it's very difficult to invoke climate change at this time. But when you look at other similar events in recent years, there does seem to be a pattern of increasing, or at least very high frequency of these events. So just 5 years ago, also in the Himalaya, there was a disaster known as the Chamoli disaster, very similar to this. Ice and rock avalanche caused a flood. We can go to Switzerland last year. The village of Blatten is essentially wiped off the map because a glacier above the village collapsed and just buried the village. We can go to the Italian Dolomites 2022. There, part of the Marmolada glacier collapsed. As it collapsed, it took a climbing party with it. But these events in these high mountain regions, which we think of as being really cold, are warming, and I think climate change is causing glaciers to shrink. It's causing a lot more meltwater to be produced, a lot more snow melt, glacier melt, more ponding of water, permafrost, this kind of ice, this cold ground. Sometimes people think of it as almost like an icy cement, is warming and thawing and degrading. And so these landscapes, these high altitude landscapes, are loosening up. They're thawing, they're melting. And you're going to get more landslides, more ice avalanches, more debris flows, and so on.
1: So you can not say that this particular event was linked to climate change, at least not yet. But you can say that there have been more of these types of events in the recent past than going back farther in history when it was a cooler world.
0: Absolutely. As a scientist, I can't say definitively that this event has been caused by climate change, right? But I can say that my strong suspicion, my hunch, is that once integrated into a fuller picture of other similar events, it's quite a compelling case to say that these sorts of events, they're more likely in a warming climate, therefore that climate change is likely to have played a part here as well.
1: Simon, I have to ask, you very evocatively described some of the videos you're seeing coming out of this area. As you're looking at the satellite images to do your scientific work, is it easy for you to separate what must have been the lived experience for people who felt this flooding from your analysis? Or is that something that's kind of in the back of your mind as you look at these satellite images?
0: Yeah, I mean, that's an interesting question. On the computer screen in front of me is a Slack chat, which is where myself and my other collaborators are working. And it's just filled with messages of, here's some data, what do you think about this? And then the next message, this is horrific. You know, we're people as well. And I think, you know, you can't detach yourself completely from the sorts of things that are happening. And I think all of us, I would imagine, who study these sorts of things are motivated by the fact that

0: by studying these sorts of things, we might learn something that might prevent the next tragedy.
1: Simon Cook is a glaciologist at the University of Dundee in Scotland. Coming up, warnings about a world of battlefield weapons directed by AI. That and more ahead here on The World.

0: This is The World. I'm Carolyn Beeler. Earlier this summer, a swarm of jellyfish got so big it mucked up the operations of a coastal nuclear plant in France. A few of the reactors had to shut down. Last year, the entire plant had to stop operating for the very same reason. To explain the phenomenon, we called up Monty Graham. He's a jellyfish expert and director of the Smithsonian's Environmental Research Center, and he even has a jellyfish species named after him. He explained what caused this swarm.
1: Dear listener, hold your pearls. It's all about sex.
0: Yes, making jellyfish babies. Graham explained that when a male jellyfish releases sperm into the water, it becomes too dilute for successful reproduction.
1: So the way to get around that is to get everybody lumped up together in very close proximity so that you minimize that dilution of sperm from males to females. And so two things you got to do. You got to be close to each other, and you got to be close to each other kind of at the same time in very brief periods. And that's what we call a jellyfish bloom. So when you see these big aggregations that happen, it's all about sex.
0: It's a jellyfish orgy.
1: Well, if you want a technical term, it's called a smack.
0: I have heard that word.
1: And so when you have a bloom, like when flowers bloom, it's kind of the sudden appearance and then disappearance. And so it's a very transient accumulation. But then there's this other thing we call an aggregation, which is maybe doesn't relate to the reproductive cycle at all, just that they're concentrated because of winds and currents and tides at a certain time of the day, and they accumulate into a massive number, and then later on they sort of spread out.
0: So in some cases, the jellyfish are actually coming together intentionally to procreate, and sometimes the winds, the currents bring them together, and they take advantage of that to procreate.
1: Correct, correct.
0: Can you describe what this would look like? So, for example, this bloom in France, like if you were looking down into the water as this is happening, what would you see? How dense would the jellies be?
1: Oh, they'd be incredibly dense. You know, you can have, you know, it may not sound like a lot, but if you take, you know, a 1 meter by 1 meter by 1 meter cube of water and stuff two or three jellies into it, and then do that over, you know, a football field or even larger areas. So those numbers, they can be, you know, hundreds of thousands to millions of jellies,
0: wow.
1: You know, accumulating very close to shore.
0: So I was kayaking among some jellyfish the other day, and I was looking at them, and, you know, they don't have brains or bones or gills or blood. And I had this very basic question, which is, how do they work?
1: That's been a huge part of my life, is connecting the dots between these animals that have been here for you know, over 500 million years and basically have been unchanged in their body design. And you're right, they don't have a central brain. They just have this kind of net of nerves. But the amazing thing is they still have behavior. And that's one way that they manage to kind of cue in on certain physical things, and it modifies their swimming on one side of their body versus the other side, and that allows them to steer. Some jellies can swim with the sun. Some jellies can swim, you know, with little areas of currents that they can stay in. Others will swim around.

0: sound, the direction of the swell. All of those are environmental cues that tell them which way to everybody to go so that they can all stay together and get into those massive accumulating blooms or swarms. So it's a very peculiar thing to be able to have that kind of cool behavior without, you know, needing a brain to process it.
1: And how do they eat? It looks like you're looking just at a mass of jelly and you can't quite discern something that might look like a digestive system.
0: Right. Most jellies, all jellies still need to eat plankton, the small microscopic organisms. And they do it in a variety of different designs. Some of them have very finely spaced tentacles, but some of the jellies, like the notorious box jelly of Northern Australia, have long fishing tentacles that, you know, once they hit a large prey like a fish that would otherwise tear them up if it was thrashing around, they can knock it out. So that's why they sting. You know, the sting is to capture food. It's not necessarily a defensive mechanism.
1: Oh, interesting. Mm-hmm. You mentioned defense. What creatures eat jellyfish?
0: Oh, lots of creatures. There are a lot of birds, you know, sea turtles, leatherback turtles, the largest turtle on the planet, are exclusively feeding on jellyfish. And there's actually human fisheries for jellies. You know, the largest Asian markets will serve up jellyfish for consumption. Yeah.
1: It's my understanding that jellyfish like relatively warm water. Correct me if I'm wrong there, but are we seeing a global population change arise as the world and its oceans warm up?
0: Well, there are jellies in all oceans at all depths, warm waters, cold waters, everywhere. Now, the issue around warming oceans isn't very clear. Jellies are extremely sensitive. They're very sensitive in their growth patterns to temperature. And so temperature does a couple of things. It can yield more food. It can yield longer growing seasons. And so if you modify the system a little bit, or if you remove a good competitor out of the system, the jellies will come in and they'll kind of dominate the system. We see this in a variety of ecosystems around the world. But jellies inherently are terrible competitors, say, against fish, especially, smaller, what we call forage fishes. And so what we tend to see are ecosystems that have been allowed to have more nutrients and more food growth for jellies. The jellies will do well, but especially if the fish are removed, the jellies do well.
1: So an area with a lot of fertilizer runoff, that's a lot of nutrients in the water, that would lend itself to lots of jellyfish?
0: You see that quite often, where you have eutrophication, is the technical term, is more nutrients will yield more food, that will yield more jellies for longer periods of time.
1: And then as warmer waters in some places disrupt local ecosystems and maybe force some fish out of the way, is that also a time when you might see these short-term increases in jellyfish populations?
0: Possibly, but it's really difficult to pull that one out of this whole mix of things. It's usually something else has changed about the system that is allowing jellies to dominate for periods of time. It doesn't mean that warming isn't playing a role, but it's usually some other ecosystem function that we link it to.
1: And Monty, before I let you go, I mentioned there's a jellyfish named after you. I would be remiss if I didn't ask you what it looked like. Tell me about your jellyfish.
0: It's a species of a moon jellyfish, and they're very common in coastal systems. And there are dozens of these species, and they generally all look pretty much the same. So if you go to any public aquarium and you see the large dinner plate sized with, you know, four prominent kind of horseshoes in the middle, kind of look like clovers, that's the species of moon jellyfish. And so it's very common in the Gulf here in the U.S. And I was very fortunate to have colleagues that appreciated the work that I had done and named the species after me.
1: Monty Graham, jellyfish expert and director of the Smithsonian Environmental Research Center. More fascinating stories still to come here on The World.

0: This is The World. I'm Carolyn Beeler. We are dangerously close to crossing a moral red line, according to UN Secretary General Antonio Guterres. That line, AI-powered weapon systems targeting and killing people without human oversight. The UN chief made that statement yesterday. It followed a report by the New York Times on Monday about three Ukrainians killed in July by what Kyiv says was a Russian self-targeting drone. Ukrainian officials claim the drone was looking to strike a nearby propane tank. Michael Horowitz used to work on emerging technologies at the Pentagon and is now a senior fellow at the Council on Foreign Relations. He said questions still remain about the Russian strike in Ukraine.
1: There's still a lot that we don't know about this specific attack. If it turns out that the system was designed to program, say, with an algorithm that was focused on a propane tank as a valid target and instead hit individual humans, that would be a system failure. That in many ways would be exactly what people have worried about when they've expressed fear that shifting to more algorithmic-based warfare could create the large potential for civilian harm on the battlefield. That's very different in some ways than if Russia had been attempting to target the civilians, which would be also bad, but then not the fault of the technology, but an illustration of the importance of following international humanitarian law in general, regardless of whether a system is AI enabled or not.
0: Interesting. AI has been used in weapons targeting for a while. Can you just give us a brief overview of how it has been used up to this point and why this is seen as a departure from that?
1: AI has actually been used in weapons targeting for decades. I think people often underestimate the degree of autonomy built into modern weapon systems. For example, the U.S. Navy has a system it's employed for over 40 years that uses an algorithm to select and engage targets that might be trying to hit U.S. ships and kill U.S. sailors. And that's a system that has been tested and works very well, and nobody has a problem with it. The challenge is with more modern artificial intelligence systems and the way that countries might seek to use them, not just to help guide weapons more accurately, which is a potential good use of AI from an accuracy on the battlefield perspective, but either to do things that are nefarious or to replace the critical role of humans in making decisions about the use of force.
0: So just to play a bit of devil's advocate here, humans do a lot of terrible things to each other. What is the difference in terms of effect on the ground of a soldier who is trained to kill, that is their job, guiding a drone to do something and AI doing it? Why is that worse if potentially it could be maybe more accurate at some point?
1: I think you're exactly right, to be honest. That is not just playing devil's advocate. I think that is a reflection of the inevitability of the incorporation of more artificial intelligence into military systems. The question that militaries should want to know the answer to is, what helps us use force in a way that best achieves our objectives and minimizes civilian harm? If it turns out that those are AI-enabled systems simply because they don't get angry, they don't get mistakes, they don't need sleep, then there could be actually a lot of improvements for civilians on the battlefield over time. But the kind of system that was employed, at least based on what I've read, seems like it simply wasn't ready for prime time. But in general, like in theory, you're absolutely right. There are reasons to think that AI-enabled systems could outperform humans, and that might not be a bad thing. We just need to be able to test them and actually know that's the case.
0: It doesn't seem like the UN Secretary General Antonio Guterres agrees with you. He says, you know, this is a red line, a moral red line, having AI target human targets. So do you or do military tacticians differ from some of the more humanitarian

0: humanitarian organizations that comment on this kind of thing?
1: I think everybody wants the same thing, which is militaries to comply with international humanitarian law, following requirements from the Geneva Conventions about distinction and proportionality and all of those hugely important things. The question in some ways is how to get there and how helpful we think technology will be in getting there. I'll be honest. I think Secretary General Guterres is not wrong in thinking about the AI systems of today. The last thing that you would use a modern AI system to do, in my view, is try to target an individual on the battlefield. That's an incredibly difficult task for any AI system. You know, is this a lawful combatant or not?
0: Just because AI is not good enough to do that yet, to actually ascertain whether a person is a legitimate target?
1: Absolutely. I mean, that's the hardest thing for an individual soldier to do on the battlefield in some ways, especially if you think about things like the wars in Iraq and Afghanistan, where you're often confronting potential insurgents who might not be in uniform. That's an incredibly difficult and complicated task. It's the last thing that AI systems would be able to do on the battlefield.
0: So getting back to this idea of rules and following the rules of war, the UN and the Red Cross are calling for more controls and regulations around automated weapons. What rules already apply?
1: The most important rules that already apply flow from international humanitarian law, which impose requirements on states to try to minimize civilian harm, to try to make distinctions between civilians and combatants on the battlefield, and to use force in a proportional way, to only use the amount of force you need to, essentially, to achieve a military objective. And those rules apply whether we're talking about a bow and arrow, whether we're talking about a machine gun, or whether we're talking about some fancy AI-enabled weapon system. Following those rules and ensuring that it's always a human making the decision about using force is what I think is, frankly, most important. The rest, in some ways, is implementation of those great ideas that came out of the ICRC in part in the first place.
0: And so do you believe that existing frameworks like the Geneva Convention, for example, are they enough to apply to AI-powered weapons?
1: There's clearly some degree of international regulation that's going to be necessary, although whether it is binding or not binding is a really important question. For my money, I think what are called confidence building measures are most likely to lead to success. Basic agreements on principles, kind of like the political declaration on responsible military use of AI and autonomy. This was the first ever international agreement on military regulations on AI concerning things like targeting on the battlefield. I think that kind of pathway could lead to success because it's really hard to convince militaries not to do things that might help them win on the battlefield.
0: There are meetings to talk about AI use in weaponry next week in Geneva. I understand conversations around this have been happening since 2014, but no rules have been adopted. Do you know what they'll be talking about at those meetings and what they're considering proposing regarding these rules?
1: Absolutely. I suspect that this New York Times article is going to be a critical part of those conversations. And I've participated in them, or people on my team when I worked in the Pentagon participated in them. And they really involve most countries around the world getting together to talk about what responsibility should mean in the context of autonomy and weapon systems. And the U.S. and its allies and partners have for years worked to try to build consensus on responsible behavior and how to define that. But there are lots of international disagreements about this, in part because it seemed theoretical rather than real. I think it'll be very interesting to see, as these conversations kick off in Geneva again, how some of these battlefield developments reshape the conversation.
0: I think a lot of people get pretty freaked out by this kind of thing, the idea of machines autonomously targeting humans to kill. Dystopian is a word you hear associated with this kind of thing a lot. What is your attitude about this? Do you think this is a harbinger of a dystopian future?
1: I don't think we're going to see Terminators on the battlefield anytime soon. And I think that is not something we should be worried about on a daily basis. The thing that we should be worried about is that militaries maintain responsibility for the use of force, that no matter the level of incorporation of artificial intelligence, since as AI systems improve, they will become more accurate. It might become more accurate than humans in some cases, but that the use of force can always be traced back to a human. And again, I think the last place a responsible military would use AI is for targeting humans, simply because it's really difficult to do in modern AI.

0: systems almost certainly aren't reliable enough to accomplish that in a repeatable basis.
1: Michael Horowitz is a former Pentagon official who served as the first Deputy Assistant Secretary of Defense for Force Development and Emerging Capabilities. Turning from robots on the battlefield to robots on the sports field, today closing ceremonies were held in Beijing for the World Humanoid Robot Games. More than 2,000 robots participated in a variety of sporting events. That clickety-clacking was the sound of three headless but otherwise human-shaped robots bounding along a track. One topped Usain Bolt's 100-meter world record by just under 0.2 seconds. The robots also surpassed human records in the high jump and played soccer and table tennis. Li Yangfen, an education worker in Beijing, was at the games. At first, I was resistant to AI, Li said, because it might replace humans. But now that this development seems unstoppable, I decided to check it out. So far, the robots are all experimental. The event sponsors say what they learned during the games will lead to future improvements in robots.

0: And now a story that is very much not about robots, but a musical tradition almost lost to history. It involves a hand drum called the square pandeiro, which was once widely played in the countryside of Western Spain. In one hamlet called Peña Parda, the tambourine-like instrument is mostly played by women. They have a unique way to play it as well, using a stick instead of their hand. The drum and the folk music it played nearly disappeared some years back, but some musicians have found the beat and are keeping it going. Among the latest to embrace this hand drum is Spanish-American percussionist and composer Pablo Martín Jones. The world's Jerry Haddon met up with Jones at a traditional music festival near the Spanish city of Manresa.
1: For a hand drum, the square pandero is pretty big. Picture a large pizza box, deep dish.
2: It's a square, 45 centimeters and 5-6 centimeters wide, and it's made of goatskin on both sides. And the interesting part is that these women also had to manufacture the drum.
1: This is Pablo Martín Jones. He's 46, was born in Madrid to American parents. The Latin Grammy-winning composer and percussionist loves to bang on just about anything. But the square pandero has clearly won his heart. He knows everything about it.
2: They had to kill the goat and shave the hair and cure the skin, and which is a very long process, and do that for a couple months and then get the wood from the tree. I mean, it wasn't like something you can buy online.
1: But then you would keep these instruments for generations, right?
2: Forever, yes.
1: Well, forever is a big word, especially for slightly obscure folk music like this, as mesmerizing as it can be. This is a band called Algarada, one of the headliners here in this abandoned stone village turned outdoor concert space. If there were an endangered species list for music, songs like this would likely be on it, because Spain's rural areas have been losing residents for decades now. And when people disappear, says Jones, so do traditions.
2: When in the 60s, 70s, most of the people in the small towns left to go to work to other countries or to big cities, this music lost its way because it was shared orally. There were no written music, there were no recordings, so it went from mothers to daughters to grandsons.
1: And not in official schools, I imagine,
2: no,
1: either.
2: No official schools. So that chain got stopped.
1: The thunderous booms and staccato clacks of the square pandero nearly went silent, with no one in the woods to hear them. But a small group of Spanish musicians and musicologists saved it from oblivion. Among them, the great folk musician Eliseo Parra. He taught the pandero to Jones, who's taken it in a wildly different direction. No,

This is a single off Jones's new album called Baile Entero, or The Entire Dance. It comes out this fall. The song is a traditional number in the town of Peña Parda. Jones lets the melody and the pan

0: Dero breathes for a bit, then adds his spin. Jones is headlining the festival tonight and needs to get set up. In the meantime, the band Algarada is still on stage. Attorneys consulted tell me I'd be criminally negligent if I didn't share the following Square Pandero solo with you. I challenge you to unhear that. It's an evening of raucous fusion that gets this crowd of a few hundred people out of their chairs and dancing under the half moon. Then Jones is up. His setup looks like classic DJ territory, a table full of machines and screens, psychedelic projections behind him. The night, or should I say early morning, is about to become decidedly more experimental. And then Jones finds the simplest of objects amidst his consoles, a wooden stick. He smacks it against the square skin.
1: And the first time you heard this drum being and saw the drum being played by the women, do you remember what, in what way it impressed you?
2: The first time, it was actually a man from the same town who was one of the old, very few men that play. And when he starts singing, he felt like generations of people singing behind. It was very strange. It was like, wow, is it you singing, or is it your grandmother singing, or is it your great-grandmother singing? I mean, he was there, he was enjoying it, but at the same time, it was like there was history coming out.
0: For Jones, the history is great, but his music is clearly about moving forward. For his album, Baile Entero, he says he was basically trying to answer one question.
2: My question was like, what would have happened? What contemporary music in Spain would have sound like if these rhythms were alive, for real, not just like something very, you know, niche?
0: And this is part of the answer that came to him.

This is Jones's first single off of Baile Entero. It's called Seguidillas, which is a style of music in 3/8 or triple time, a rhythm square pandero players know well. And if Jones has his way, a lot of others will too. For the world, I'm Jerry Haddon, Castelnau de Bages, Spain.

Still to come, Sweden's controversial crackdown on British immigrants and love around the globe for the late Dolly Parton. You're listening to The World

This is The World. I'm Carolyn Beeler. When Brits voted to leave the European Union in 2016, one of the things they lost was the automatic right to live and work in EU countries. These days, the UK Foreign Office says Sweden is rejecting residency applications from British citizens at three times the rate of other EU countries. Sweden's increasing deportations of Brits in recent weeks

0: weeks has generated media scrutiny, including several cases of vulnerable UK citizens being ordered to leave. The World's Europe correspondent Orla Berry reports.
1: Horace Mason, or George as he's known to his family, has lived in Sweden for more than 25 years. He moved there to be closer to his son and his grandchild. His daughter Michelle Tarossian in England tells me.
2: That's his home. He's in a really lovely home and everybody looks after him.

0: lives in a specialist care facility. But in early August, Mason's family got notice that he would have to leave Sweden by the end of the month or face deportation. Torossian says her father is distraught.
1: He rang me twice this morning, asked me the same question twice, because he forgets he's asked you that question. And he says, am I going back to the UK? Am I going to prison? And I'm like, no, Dad, you're not going to prison. You've not done anything wrong. Am I going back to the UK? Where am I going to live? What's going to happen to me?
0: Torossian says her family did apply for residency status for her dad after Brexit happened, but his application was denied. The Swedish Migration Agency said it needed further documentation, which it says it never received. Torossian, who's undergoing treatment for stage 3 breast cancer, says she's not in a position to take care of him in the UK, and she's also not sure he'd survive the move back home. And Mason's case isn't unique.
2: If I was a criminal, I would be okay, but I'm not. I'm innocent and I just can't take it. Well, I have to, but it's hard.
0: Joyce Thomas, who's 78 and widowed, has lived in Sweden for 21 years. She told Radio Sweden this month that her entire support network, including her son and her grandchildren, is there. The Swedish Migration Agency rejected her application to stay, saying she had applied too late. David Milstead, a campaigner with the group Brits in Sweden, says the Swedish authorities appear to be taking a particularly hardline approach towards UK nationals. Other EU countries, like Denmark and the Netherlands, he says, contacted their British residents directly, warning them of the changes Brexit would bring.
3: In my opinion, that's absolutely something that should have been done in Sweden. I mean, Sweden has an extremely good population register. Sweden knows exactly where we are, what we're doing, what our nationality is. And many of us also have digital inboxes. And this would have been the cheapest, most effective way to reach Brits, just to send them one scary email, one scary message saying, if you don't apply, you're going to be illegal and you can get deported.
0: Milstead says he warned the Swedish authorities several years ago that elderly or vulnerable Brits could easily fall through the cracks. But political experts say this is about more than just Brexit.
4: So for decades, Sweden was one of the most generous countries in Europe when it comes to permanent residence permits.
0: Andrea Speher is Associate Professor of Political Science at the University of Gothenburg. During the migrant crisis of 2015, Sweden took in more refugees than most of its EU counterparts. Now, Speher says the centre-right government that's been in power for the last 4 years is very clear. Most non-EU migrants are not welcome.
4: It's not only that Sweden wants stricter rules. Sweden also wants to be perceived as less generous and not attracting potential migrants to come to Sweden.
0: Next month, Sweden holds national elections. And right now, the ruling coalition is trailing in the polls. Håkan Svenneling, a lawmaker with the opposition Left Party, says a new left-wing coalition government could reverse those strict migration rules.
5: I think it's possible for a new government in Sweden that could be formed after the election to change the laws and legislation quite easily, but it probably needs some new legislation in parliament before it actually puts in place.
0: Sweden is an outlier in the EU right now, he says, in the way it's treating British citizens affected by the Brexit referendum. In a statement, a spokesperson for the Swedish Migration Agency told me it did not see any evidence that Sweden had interpreted the Brexit withdrawal agreement in an extreme manner or any differently from other EU member states. Michelle Torossian in England says she's keeping her fingers crossed that her father will still be in Sweden by the time the September election comes around.
1: We've got to do what we can to try and get the government or somebody to put a stop to this, because it's just not fair. It's cruel what they're doing. I mean, my dad's done nothing. He's not a criminal. He's never put a foot wrong.
0: Today, a spokesperson for the UK Foreign Office said it has raised concerns about Sweden's treatment of British citizens, including Mr. Mason, with both the Swedish authorities and the European Commission. For The World, I'm Orla Barry.

0: A familiar tune that's extra poignant today. The King's Guards outside of Buckingham Palace playing 9 to 5 in honor of Dolly Parton. It is one of the countless tributes paid around the world following news of Parton's death yesterday from cancer. She is best known as a performer and songwriter, but many of the tributes lauded her considerable philanthropy. British Prime Minister Andy Burnham said he met Parton as culture minister and learned that her father's illiteracy motivated her to donate millions of books to families in need.
1: And it was so moving to hear about her dad and how that experience made her want to give back so much.
0: Ugandan singer and opposition leader Bobby Wine wrote of Dolly, "Your songs taught us to fall in love and how to express. Rest in peace, dear." Parton appealed to all kinds of people across gender, generational, and political lines. She avoided partisanship, famously saying, "I don't do politics." She did, however, stand up for working-class men and women and the dignity of labor. Case in point, her cover of the Woody Guthrie protest song Deportee about a 1948 plane crash in Fresno, California. Guthrie was outraged that news reports named the 4 Americans killed in the crash and made only passing reference to deportees also killed, 28 unnamed farm workers being sent back to Mexico. And this is where we'll leave you this Wednesday, giving Dolly the final word she so deserves. The cry.

The World is produced by GBH and PRX, broadcasting weekdays from the Nan and Bill Harris studio in Boston. I'm Carolyn Beeler. See you back here tomorrow. Same time, same place.

0: That was The World from PRX. The program was recorded earlier in the day.
1: This is Asian View from NHK World Japan. I'm Keiko Kitagawa. China has reacted sharply to an announcement by the U.S. that it will ratchet up sanctions on anyone doing business with Iran. China is one of Iran's major trading partners. A Chinese foreign ministry spokesperson says the sanctions have no legal basis.
2: China's cooperation with Iran is conducted within the framework of international law and should not be interfered with or disrupted.
1: China was reacting to a statement by U.S. Treasury Secretary Scott Bessent that Washington will unleash what he called an economic onslaught against Iran's financial connections around the globe. Bessent says countries violating the sanctions could be shut out of the dollar-based international economy. It took thieves just 10 seconds to steal luxury watches worth more than $1.2 million from a store in Tokyo. Police say the smash-and-grab heist happened when two men entered a watch store in the Nakano Broadway shopping complex at noon on Tuesday. They say one of them smashed a display case with a hammer and grabbed four foreign-made watches. Five employees were in the store at the time, but no one was injured. At least one of the men apparently made his getaway on an electric scooter. Authorities in China's Hubei province have launched an investigation after dealers allegedly dipped a shipment of cabbages in a solution containing formaldehyde. They say the aim was to keep the vegetables fresh. Formaldehyde is a toxic chemical considered to be a carcinogen. Its use in food processing is banned in China. Authorities are tracking distribution routes and taking measures to prevent the cabbages from entering the market. We are broadcasting from NHK in Tokyo.
3: Things at the precinct haven't been the same.
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1: From CBC News, The World This Hour, I'm Claude Fague. Quebecers will head to the polls in October. Premier Christine Fréchette is planning to visit the lieutenant governor later this morning, triggering a 39-day election campaign. Kathy Sine explains.
2: Christine Fréchette puis l'équipe de la CAQ.
3: Christine Fréchette and the CEQ are the best to protect Quebec's economy, says former Premier François Legault, even though his successor has tried to distance herself. Legault resigned in January because he knew under his leadership the party would lose the upcoming election. Fréchette believes this election campaign is about the trade war with the U.S.
4: I've been tested. I've worked into economic sectors for years. I've been Minister of Immigration, Minister of Economy, of Energy, and now Premier.
3: For the Quebec Conservative Party leader Éric Duhaime, it's about change.
5: We hope that this election will be about the bureaucratic model of Quebec.
3: Le Parti Québécois has been leading in the polls since 2023, and it promises a third referendum on Quebec independence, something polls show a majority of Quebecers are not interested in at this time. Cathy Sonnet, CBC News, Quebec City.
1: The new leader of the Conservative Party of British Columbia has been on the job just 3 months, and already five members of the Legislative Assembly have left in protest. As Katie DeRosa reports, the latest to leave say they're concerned about the direction of the party under Carrie Lynn Findley.
6: What she's done to the Conservative Party, short time, is reckless.
7: Brennan Day says BC Conservative leader Carrie Lynn Findley is taking the party in a direction he can't ethically stand by. Day and Teresa Watt announced they're leaving the BC Conservative caucus. Five MLAs have left since Findley was elected leader in May. Day says he's lost confidence in Findley's judgment and the people hired for key leadership roles. That includes Apollo Chung, the caucus's operations manager. Chung is the former executive director of the Alberta Republican Party, which supports independence for that province. As for Watt, she says she's leaving after serious and unfounded accusations Findley made about her.
8: To see that record reduced to the label CCP, it's extremely difficult for me to...
7: Watt was referring to a leaked group chat in which she says Findley claimed Watt had associations with the Chinese Communist Party. Katie DeRosa, CBC News, Victoria.
1: In France, a car drove into a crowd of people last night, killing one person and injuring at least 10 others. The incident occurred near Normandy. Police say a man rammed his car into the crowd near a train station after a fight in the area. The driver fled but was later arrested. Authorities are investigating the circumstances surrounding the attack. They're the unassuming sensory toys taking the world by storm, but the so-called squishies or squishy dumplings, popular with children and young adults, have health and safety authorities on alert. However, as Talia Sarv explains, Canada is yet to follow.
9: 3, 2, 1.
10: Squeals of surprise. Soft, palm-sized toys are being filmed, unboxed, squeezed, then shared online. This is Squishy Mania. But high demand for the brand name products has prompted an influx of cheaper and potentially hazardous fakes to hit the market. A UK study also found unsafe levels of toxic carcinogen benzene in some. But product safety group Consumer Reports says it's not just about counterfeits.
11: We're actually seeing incidents of products that are purchased directly from retail.
10: Health Canada is reviewing more than 30 reports from the last 4 months regarding harsh odours, skin irritation and headaches from various squishies. But the federal body says it has not confirmed there is specific risk. Amazon Canada has removed some off-brand dumpling-shaped versions. Talia Sarv, CBC News, Toronto.
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0: Doesn't that song just break your heart? I'm Emil Niazi, sitting in for Elamine Abdel Mahmoud. This is Commotion, and we're listening to a little bit of Dolly Parton's iconic song, I Will Always Love You. We lost Dolly Parton yesterday. She died at the age of 80, but she left behind a treasure trove of classic country songs, a number of memorable film roles, and a legacy of philanthropy that has uplifted the lives of millions. Today on the podcast, how Miss Dolly Parton made the world a better place. I'm joined by musician Allison Russell and country music writers Marissa Moss and Sarah Bosveld. Welcome to the show.
1: Thanks for having us.
0: Allison, let me start with you. How did the news of Dolly's passing hit you?
2: Well, I heard it belatedly. I was out walking here in Nashville, where I make my immigrant home. Mm-hmm. I was walking my rescue dog through the Shelby Bottoms, which is a beautiful nature conservation space, green space here in the city in East Nashville. And my phone had died and I was charging it on a battery. And the first I realized something was going on was actually the message about this show. Mm. My managers had blown up my phone and they said, could you get on this conversation tomorrow? And I said, oh, I'm always happy to talk about Dolly. What's up? And they realized I had not heard the news. And they told me. So I was among the wildflowers in this beautiful park. And it's just incredible. You know, she was only 80. And it does feel like it was just too soon, you know. But also I felt immediately, it's sort of in a way similar with John Prine and with Sinead O'Connor. I briefly met John Prine, but Sinead O'Connor and Dolly Parton were two of my musical freedom singers, heroes that I never got to meet. And I don't know that I've ever mourned so intensely for humans I did not personally know as I am now for Dolly and as I did for Sinead. And so it really hit me in strangely a similar way, even though they were such different artists, but their impact on me as a human and a woman and a survivor and a writer and all of those things were equally potent, I think. So yeah, I'm still processing for sure.
0: Mm-hmm. I can see the emotion.
2: Writing Maudlin poetry. Listening. We began a tradition when we lost John Prine. Mm-hmm. My family and I have going back through all the discography from earliest to most recent. So I'm on that journey with Dolly's music and I'm sharing it with my daughter. And
0: that's wonderful. Yeah. That's wonderful. Yeah. Sarah, what went through your mind as you were processing the news of this incredible loss?
1: Yeah, my phone was similarly blowing up. Allison, people in my world know me as a big Dolly Parton fan. Mm-hmm. It really felt impossible to ever lose her.
0: Yeah.
1: She has this famous quote where she said, you know, I will just, from a press questionnaire, I think on Vanity Fair, where she's just like, I'll die on stage in my heels with a smile on my face, still doing what I love, because she believed in that so much to the very end. And she really lived a lifetime of wanting that for everybody else, wanting people in her hometown, all across America, the world, Canada here, to just dream more. I mean, and I was also thinking about Maya Angelou's quote where she says, you know, people may forget the other things, I'm mangling it, you know, what you do, what you say. I mean, we won't forget that about Dolly, so many great one-liners, but how you made people feel. And for me, Dolly made people feel like they were part of her family, like they were, they belonged to her. So there's that Dolly mama vibe. There's everything about her that just is so nurturing and celestial. And I think we're really going to miss her a lot. A lot of sadness, but, you know, continuing the sparkle into our days onward is what she would want, I think.
0: Yes, totally. When I got in the car yesterday, I picked up my daughter from camp and I immediately put Joe

0: lean on, and we just like listened to Dolly songs, and it was just so beautiful to be able to share that love with the next generation. Marissa, you know, you can see the emotion, you can hear the emotion, you can, you know, sense that it's one of those things that everyone is sort of talking about in some way. What strikes you about the way that people are talking about this loss? And it feels different from, you know, another sort of celebrity pop star's passing.
1: Yeah, I mean, I had similar mornings to both Allison and Sarah, and just, it's so collective. It's so collective, the love of Dolly Parton. It's a universal experience, which is pretty rare. I think this day and age, we're just always arguing with each other. Everything feels divisive, mm-hmm. even though it shouldn't be. But Dolly Parton was something that we could all agree on. Mm-hmm. And that was something I was thinking about a lot yesterday. And what did that mean? Like, I don't think with Dolly, it was about some big, you know, piece of ego that she wanted to fulfill. She didn't want everyone to love her just to love her. But I think in that process of loving Dolly and all of us uniting on that made us, you know, sort of realize the capacity within ourselves to agree with each other, to see eye to eye with each other. And I think that's kind of one of the lessons that we learned through Dolly. We have that within us.
0: I love that. Well, let's get into a little bit of her incredible career. There's so much we could highlight, but I thought we could start right here.

0: from her 1967 debut album, Hello, I'm Dolly. That's Dolly Parton's first ever charting single, Dumb Blonde. I mean, if that don't hit ya, nothing will hit ya. Sarah, what were the factors that kind of shaped her upbringing and kind of brought her into being this like force of love and just someone who connects with people so intensely?
1: Yeah, I mean, Dolly was born exactly who she was from Go and never strayed from that her entire 80 years. She grew up in this one room home in the Smoky Mountains of Tennessee, fourth child out of 12, really humble beginnings, but she put that tin can on a stick and sang to her chickens in the farmyard and had this singular dream of making it to the Grand Ole Opry one day. And that sheer determination, no matter what the naysayers said. I was just revisiting this a book of hers called Dream More from about a decade back plus. And she talks about how people made fun of her at the time, but she thought that it was just, you know, in hindsight, because they didn't really know about the capacity to kind of want more for themselves. And she just knew what she wanted her whole life. And she believed in herself. She believed in her singular talent as well. So she took that to Nashville, you know, got on that stage of the Grand Ole Opry, you know, met her husband, love of her life, at a wishy-washy laundromat, and then married, you know, stayed married to him her whole life until he passed away last year, I believe. So she just had that shine and that determination. And also, I'm glad you played Dumb Blonde, right? Because she was very aware of society's perceptions of somebody who is driven, especially a woman. And she also wrote so many wonderful songs and really beyond their time songs about how important it is for women to have a say, have a bodily autonomy. She called out double standards. And she was just unapologetic and unafraid to do that while still, again, with her real depth of understanding of people. She understood, as Marissa pointed out, the capacity of others. If done right, people will come with her, and they absolutely had all through her career.
0: Allison, there were, you know, so many big Nashville stars at the time. But what set Dolly apart from some of those other country artists from her generation?
2: I mean, she's singular. She's not just singular as a country artist. She's singular as a human being. And Tressie McMillan caught and posted something earlier today about these singular artists and that it takes 100 years to create them and that they're not just a product of their environment. They might, you know, they're once in a billion years plus kind of a being, but that they're also a product of an environment that took 100 years to happen. And she really hones in on Appalachia as this crucible of what formed Dolly. And Dolly herself was constantly talking about how within her family,

0: She was steeped in music. You made your own entertainment. There was no money. There was no anything. Everything had to come from your own imagination. Mm. And that was her entire family. But she had this extra calling within her from the beginning, as Sarah pointed out, that this was her, this was what she was meant to do. And she had this tremendous faith that I think, you know, I have such a kind of almost like, I recoil from the way that Christianity is being used as a bludgeon in this country currently to promote fascist and bigoted rhetoric and practice. And she was the opposite of that, right? She took this faith and fueled her dreams with it, but she treated everybody like, as Jesus in the parables does. She was all about this kindness. There was another, I sat up all night and read all these tributes and listened to songs. And one of them was someone who had worked at Dollywood who talked about, this was another, a queer woman of faith who talked about that they could choose to do Bible study, but their Bible study consisted of combing through the New Testament to find acts of kindness that Jesus did and how they could do that themselves. And she would pay for people's higher education. She did not judge. She did not condemn. Everybody was welcomed. And she led by example. I don't think there's anyone like her. It's beyond a country star. She had a calling to connect with people. She had a compulsion to use art and writing she's talked about this as therapy, as outlet, but she also, as Sarah said, knew that her talent had a value, that her gift had a value. And she believed that that was a gift of the creator, of God, whatever you want to name it. I'm a hopeful agnostic. Mm-hmm. She was a Christian. She was a Christian mystic, I would call her, you know, and it was greater than it, this kind of led her, this overarching kindness, compassion, curiosity, desire to connect with the world on a shoulder to shoulder level. You know, she was never putting herself above anybody. So yeah. I don't know. There's how do you even begin to describe what makes her singular? It's just, we all know it and we all feel it.
1: Yes. So true. And really, gift is the perfect word. She was a gift. Marissa, you wrote a book called Her Country about the experiences of women in country music. Talk to us about the role that Dolly played in carving out a space for female performers, and not just like for them, but for them to be themselves.
2: Yeah, I mean, I've been saying yesterday, kind of talking about Dolly as an influence on women in Nashville is sort of like, it's like breathing air. Mm. It's almost so obvious that I don't think it might not be the first thing that someone even thinks of, because it's so obvious. The influence of Dolly is like breathing air to not just women, everyone in Nashville, but but she was such a trailblazer. And that's a word that we throw around a lot, right? But one thing I was doing yesterday and this morning was going back to listen to the songs, because she was, you know, she paved the way for women in business. She changed our perceptions about, you know, the assumptions we make about how women look and how that's related to their intelligence and what spaces women can be in. But she was a songwriter at the end of the day. And I think that's what she would always point to. So I go to the songs. And if you look at a song like Just Like a Woman, I mean, she's, just because I'm a woman, she is singing about the time that she told her husband, asked her if she had slept with anyone before they got married. Mm-hmm. And she told him that, yes, I had. And he got mad at her. And she was like, well, that's not fair. Why are you mad at me? I know that you've been with other women before. And she turned that into a song. She wrote songs about a woman that had to give up her child for adoption because the husband left her. She wrote songs about working 9 to 5. Mm-hmm. We all know that one. Mm-hmm. So she wasn't just doing this in practice in boardrooms and, you know, and on stage. She was doing it in song. And those are the things that I think will really last.
1: I love that. I'm Emil Niazi, sitting in for El Amin Abdel Mahmoud. This is Commotion. You're listening to us chat about the late, great Dolly Parton, who died yesterday at the age of 80. I'm with Allison Russell, Marissa Moss, and Sarah Bosveld. And of course, as Marissa mentioned, you know, you can't talk about Dolly without playing some of her songs. And I think we're all familiar with this one.

0: that is the iconic Immortal Jolene from 1973. And even though, you know, we've all heard it a million times, it still just, you know, gets your foot tapping, gets your heart racing. My children from 8 to 2 absolutely love this song, and they just ask for Jolene, Jolene. Allison, Dolly Parton's achievements as a songwriter are just staggering. You know, she's written more than 3,000 songs. She has 25 number one country hits and sold more than 100 million records. And those songs are just like part of the fabric of our culture. So talk to me about the sort of the key to her success as a songwriter.
1: It's universal. There's not one human on the planet who doesn't relate to a Dolly Parton song. And there isn't a human on the planet, I don't think, who hasn't heard one. Recently, I had the incredible privilege of meeting Bobby and Barbie Wine in exile, because there's a dictatorship, a criminal military regime in charge right now. Bobby is a songwriter first himself, and they grew up in Uganda listening to Dolly Parton as much as they listen to traditional music or Bob Marley or anything else. And they were heartbroken when they found out that Dolly and Kenny weren't a couple, because everybody in the country had this idea of, like, they had this great romance from all the amazing duets.
0: You're talking about Kenny Rogers,
1: And Kenny Rogers and Barbie talked about, like, this was like the most devastating thing. So, and, you know, of course, I have to point to Jad Abumrad's extraordinary Dolly podcast, Dolly's America, which I hope anyone who hasn't heard it will go back and dive into that at their first opportunity, because he really speaks to this. You know, Dolly's doctor was Jad's father, and Jad's father grew up in Lebanon on a poor mountain in a one room shack, and as Dolly did, and they connected across cultures and continents in this deep, deep, deep way. And I think that what you see, that is universal. There is a Dolly song that will touch and speak to someone's experience, because she is the greatest humanist maybe that of our time, as a writer.
0: And
1: that empathy, that deep curiosity and connection and care and empathy with imperfect, flawed beings, which we all are. And she joked about her own imperfections and flaws, which was the first one to tell the loudest jokes about herself before anybody else could, you know,
0: I loved that.
1: Undo her with them.
0: Yes. I loved that about her. Sarah, when you look at the musical landscape, where do you see Dolly's impact most clearly?
2: Oh my goodness. I know we've talked a lot about country music, but she transcended that, of course. I mean, I remember when I was writing about country music at the National Post years ago, and Taylor Swift put out her first pop album, you know, I thought immediately of Dolly and how she transcended genres way back in the, you know, I guess it would have been 1980 when she really kind of took a step into that direction. And and of course, Shania Twain after that. And then, and if, as Marissa said, beyond female artists, of course, but she really will always be remembered as a prolific and extremely talented songwriter. As we've talked about, I mean, Jolene, she wrote that the same night as she wrote I Will Always Love You. I mean, talk about talent, right? Being able to do that is nothing short of inhuman, right? But I think her legacy with her kindness and her skill and the way that she refused to stay in any kind of lane that anybody might have thought of, exactly as Marissa pointed out, in the way she sort of got ahead of anyone's perceptions of what a woman in business, a woman doing anything might be. On the music landscape, I mean, she's in the Rock Hall of Fame and then made a joke about being in the Rock Hall of Fame and an entire album. I mean, certainly also always saw an opportunity to keep putting more out into the world in a beautiful way. And I mean, were all of her songs extremely well-written, amazing songs? No. But again, Allison said she was a human being first.
0: Yeah.
2: And she didn't care. She just knew that she had her gift and she wanted to keep putting it out there. And so that will be what she's remembered for, of course.
0: Yes, of course. Marissa, there is also this, you know, so sort of other side where as much as she's able to delve into, you know, stereotypes and misperceptions and joke around about that, she never

0: really delved into politics. You know, it was a very fine line. She once told a podcaster, "I don't do politics. I have too many fans on both sides of the fence." What do you make of the way that she navigated, you know, what ultimately became quite divisive political landscape in the U.S.?
1: I mean, I think she navigated it brilliantly. And I think this is where Dolly's use of words and, you know, mastery of language comes in, because you can focus on what, you know, she famously said that she wasn't a feminist. Mm-hmm. She said she wasn't political. She said all these words. But if you look at her actions, they said different things. So she helped, for one, us distance ourselves. You know, there's humanity and then there's partisan politics. And I mm-hmm. think Dolly looked at the humanity and things and saw everything through that lens. But she was out there, you know, supporting childhood literacy. Mm-hmm. She funded recently a hospital in East Tennessee. So American healthcare system. She got up and said, "Of course, Black Lives Matter. What do you think our lily white asses matter?" Mm-hmm. She did all of these things in practice. She just didn't feel the need to put them into categories. I think, again, with the focus on helping people understand that these are human issues, human rights issues, they go far beyond just the ballot box. And when you don't assign them to political categories the way that Dolly did, I think it helps people see those issues just on the human to human basis. Mm-hmm. And I think some people sometimes have problems with her not endorsing a particular candidate, mm-hmm. but I know that could be frustrating for some people, but I think when it came to Dolly, her work was in a different lane. Mm-hmm. And I think she knew that she needed to approach things this way to push her issues forward. She wanted these books to arrive in every children's house mm-hmm. and have them not see that as something partisan and see it as literacy is a tool to a bright future, mm-hmm. to a better America. So she just navigated it so well.
0: Mm-hmm, mm-hmm. You know, I know we talked a lot about Dolly's music, but of course we can't, you know, not talk about the incredible philanthropy, everything that she left behind as far as the work that she has done. Allison, let's talk about that life and legacy and what you'll carry in your heart going forward. And I just have about a minute here.
2: You know, I've been learning more and more over the last 24 hours about things I didn't even know. Like, I was unaware of the fact that she had used money from Whitney Houston's cover of I Will Always Love You to buy an entire mall in an impoverished, redlined, beleaguered, gerrymandered district of Nashville to support the Black community here. Like, I didn't even know all that she had done. I was ignorant of so much of it. Obviously, the unwavering support for the LGBTQ plus community long before that was safe and trendy to do, right? Long before, like, she was part of the Red Hot and Country album that Red Hot Org put out to support AIDS research and succor for people living with the disease and everything. She was just beyond an ally before we had a word for that, or a co-conspirator, or whatever we want to call it now. Like, she was doing that. As Marissa says, yes, she said, "I'm not political," but in my world now, and in my understanding now, and in many of our understanding now, everything that we do is political. She didn't have to say, she didn't have to endorse a candidate. Mm-hmm. Everything that she was doing was leading by example and making it so that people didn't find it so scary.
0: Mm-hmm. Right? I love that.
2: Like,
0: yes. Well, thank you all so, so much for celebrating the life of Dolly Parton with us. It was just truly, truly heartwarming. So thank you.
3: Thanks for having us.
2: Thank you so much.
0: Allison Russell is a Juno and Grammy award-winning musician from Montreal, currently in Nashville. She recently released her third album, In the Hour of Chaos. Marissa Armas is a senior writer for Rolling Stone. She's also the author of the book Her Country and publisher of the Don't Rock the Inbox newsletter. And Sarah Bosveld is a journalist based in Toronto. And by the way, I really recommend you take a listen to Q's republished interview with Dolly Parton on their podcast. You know, she's just such a beauty. And that's it for the show today. I'm Emile Niazi, sitting in for Elamine Abdel-Mahmoud. Thanks for listening.

0: 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On Mountain Love, the CBC's Liam Harrop explores Canada's national parks and their remarkable peaks.
1: I'm one of the people who loves mountains. It all started where I grew up, in Alberta's Jasper National Park.
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1: Last year, 4.5 million people went to Banff National Park in Alberta, and another 2 million went to Jasper.
0: Whether you're young...
1: How old are you, Ellie?
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0: Or old.
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0: Everyone loves a mountain. Well, almost everyone.
1: My grandmother, who lived on the prairies, always said mountains and trees got in the way of the view. The view of what? She never said.
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1: If you don't like mountains, Jasper, it's not for you. There's no mall, amusement park, so what does a Jasper kid do? You climb mountains.
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This is We Regret to Inform You. It's just hard to sit in a room full of 150 people and not get picked. Fred Van Vliet. Fred Van Vliet bounced a basketball for the first time when he was 5 years old. His father, Fred Sr., had been a local high school basketball star, eager to pass along his wisdom to his sons. It was 1999 in Rockford, Illinois, a city about 90 miles northwest of Chicago. Rockford's crowning glory was the 70s rock group Cheap Trick. But by the 90s, it was gaining a reputation for very different reasons. Forbes ranked Rockford the third most miserable city in America. 1 in 10 Rockford residents were victims of a crime, making the city among the most dangerous in the country. And that same year that Van Vliet learned how to dribble, his mother got a phone call that would shatter their world in a matter of seconds. Van Vliet's father was shot and killed in a drug deal gone bad. She was now tasked with raising her two sons alone in a dangerous city. Van Vliet later said an air of hopelessness hung over Rockford, that there were no role models, only would-be role models, talented men and women that would have made it out if they hadn't gotten into drugs, if they hadn't gone to prison, or if they hadn't been killed. Over the next 3 years, Van Vliet's mother, Susan, worked multiple jobs to keep their lives afloat, all the while grieving. Then one day, at a basketball camp, Susan met another parent named Joe. Joe Danforth. Danforth had children from a previous marriage who were also deeply entrenched in the sport, and the single parents got to talking. Danforth was a 6-year military man turned 20-year Rockford City police officer, and he said meeting Susan that day was kismet. Within weeks, their sons were calling each other brothers, and within 1 year, they had blended their families. Discipline and diligence were the pillars of Danforth's doctrine. He believed that in Rockford, they were also the two most critical ingredients to avoiding a fate that would befall so many. So he made a plan, a regimen, if you will, for their children to follow. It went something like this. After finishing his shift at 2 a.m., Danforth would come home, take off his uniform, and sleep for 3 hours. Then at 5:30 a.m., he would wake up the boys. By 6 a.m., they were

going into the YMCA parking lot, where they'd play a rigorous, full-court, one-on-one basketball game, wearing 30-pound weighted vests. If they weren't at the Y, they were in a 7-story parking garage running sprints up the ramps and practicing ball handling. Then Danforth would drop them off at school. Evenings consisted of household duties and chores, and Danforth kept close tabs on the after-school company his sons kept. Van Fleet later said it was like living in a boot camp he hadn't signed up for. As the baby, Van Fleet spent a lot of time sitting on the curb watching his siblings play and observing the game. But of all the step-siblings interested in basketball, it quickly became clear the youngest had the most potential. In sixth grade, Van Fleet tried out for an elite youth team, coached by former Toronto Raptor Antonio Davis, and he made the cut. It meant a lot of weekends spent away at tournaments, and a lot of money spent on things like memberships, uniforms, hotel rooms, travel. Sometimes his mom and stepdad would have to miss a mortgage payment or max out their credit cards. But if he was committed and putting everything he had into said sport, so would they. Over the next few years, the realities of Rockford that kept his parents up nights started to set in for Van Vliet. As he entered middle school, drugs and guns started appearing in the hallways. Suddenly, the gravity of his situation felt like a weighted vest he couldn't take off. And his parents' game plan became crystal clear. The pebbled leather between the pads of his fingers was his meal ticket. Van Vliet's biological father stood 6'8". But as his youngest son reached his final growth spurt, he peaked right around the 6-foot mark. For reference, the average NBA player stands 6'7". So, naturally, Van Fleet was assigned the most suitable position for his stature. Point guard. In his early days as a freshman, his coach said he wondered if Van Fleet wasn't physically ready to play varsity. But in his first game, the 6-foot-nothing point guard had 11 assists. In his senior year, Van Vliet led his team to 22 straight wins, propelling them to the Illinois State Championship semifinals for the first time in nearly 40 years. Van Vliet became the all-time leading scorer in Rockford Public School history, not just his own high school, but of all 4 public high schools in the city. He smashed almost every individual record, making him a shoo-in for Division I scholarship offers. But come time to consider his options. Not one college in Illinois made him an offer. And beyond the borders of his home state, he wasn't recruited by any of the big-name colleges known for their basketball programs. His high school coach said it all came down to one thing: his perceived shortcomings. His stats spoke for themselves, plus he had something his peers didn't: a high basketball IQ, an unquantifiable yet undeniable metric. But his coach said it didn't matter. Optically, he didn't look the part.

But his coach said it didn't matter. Optically, he didn't look the part. Van Vliet's parents couldn't afford to send their son to college. Everything was riding on a scholarship. He knew his best shot at a professional career hinged on getting into one of the top-ranked basketball schools. But with no interest from top coaches, he was forced to turn his attention elsewhere. He'd received a couple offers from lesser-known colleges and decided to accept a scholarship to play for Wichita State University. At the time, the WSU Shockers had only qualified for the NCAA tournament twice in the last 24 years, and they already had a starting point guard. But it was an offer. So, in 2012, he picked up and moved from Rockford, Illinois, to the center of the country, Wichita, Kansas. In his first months at WSU, Van Vliet didn't start a single game, but he used his time on the bench to his advantage. He didn't sit at the far end. He sat closest to the coaches, listening, observing. That year, the Shockers qualified for the NCAA tournament. In the second round, they were pitted against Gonzaga, the number one seed. With 8 minutes left on the clock, WSU was down five. At such a critical point in the game, they needed a strategic player on the court. And the coaches made a bold decision to pull their freshman point guard from the bench. With 5 seconds left on the shot clock and only a minute 28 left in the game, Wichita State was up two, a tenuous lead over the number one seed. That's when the ball landed in the hands of one Fred Van Vliet. He says he just set his feet and launched the ball. And as he held his follow-through, he smiled. Van Vliet sank the basket. A three-pointer. With that shot, it was all but over. WSU won the game. That year, the Shockers shocked everyone when they made it all the way to the NCAA Final Four. WSU's coach said he slept easy knowing Van Vliet was his point guard. He was so calm out there. Steady Freddy. The following year, Van Vliet became WSU's starting point guard and led his team to an undefeated season. 31-0, the first team in 23 years to round out its regular season without a blemish. That streak earned Van Vliet the Conference Player of the Year award and sailed the Shockers straight into the NCAA tournament for Van Vliet's second year in a row, this time as a number one seed and number two ranked team nationally. They made it to the second round before being knocked out by Kentucky. But it was then that Van Vliet realized, maybe a professional career in basketball wasn't a pipe dream, and felt his laser focus zero in on three little letters. NBA. You are listening to We Regret to Inform You. If you're enjoying this episode, you might also like Rejecting Muggsy Bogues, the shortest player in NBA history. You can find that episode in our podcast archives. In his junior year, Van Vliet led the Shockers to the NCAA Sweet 16. He also joined the university's coveted 1,000-point club. And in his senior year, Fox Sports had Van Vliet pegged as the number one player in all of college basketball. As that final year wound down, Van Vliet was invited by 18 different NBA teams to participate in pre-draft workouts, offering each franchise a closer look at the Rockford point guard. He flew around the country to complete all 18 workouts in just 30 days, right off the heels of his senior season. Van Vliet graduated Wichita State. Then he gathered a

150 friends and family members at a bar in his hometown of Rockford, Illinois, to watch the 2016 NBA Draft. Together, Van Vliet, next to his mother, his stepfather, watched as 30 of his peers were selected in the first round, and another dozen in the second. Then Van Vliet's phone rang. It was his agent. 150 of his friends and family all stared as the point guard stepped into another room to take the call and get the good news. Every remaining NBA team had passed on Fred Van Vliet, labeling him as, quote, undersized. It was a crushing blow. The best offer he was going to get was a spot on a team's development league roster, basically the basketball minors. But that was a huge step backwards in Van Vliet's eyes. D-League players earned around $20,000 a year, if they were lucky, with no guarantee of ever moving up to the NBA. He didn't understand. What was the point of working himself to the bone all those years? What was the point of being the number one player in college basketball? But that's when his agent said three words that would cut through all the noise. He said, "Bet on yourself." Van Vliet said it felt like a movie. Time stood still. His agent explained that even though it was tempting to accept the only offer on the table, it wasn't worth settling. They'd find another way. In the meantime, Van Vliet had to walk back over to his party and break the news to his family and friends. So Steady Freddy stepped up to the mic at the front of the bar and told everyone what had happened. He said he was disappointed, but not discouraged. He said the feeling of being underestimated wasn't foreign to him, and he wasn't going to give up now. With no team in his corner, he would bet on himself, turn down the D-League offer, and go undrafted as a free agent. Together with his agent, Van Vliet weighed all options. The objective was to showcase his abilities to the entire league. And one of the best ways to do that was by entering the NBA Summer League, an off-season competition for teams to try out new players. And that's when Van Vliet caught the eye of a man named Dan Talsman, the assistant general manager of the Toronto Raptors. The Raptors were looking to fill the 15th spot on their roster, and Talsman said, in spite of Van Vliet's size, there was something about his toughness and IQ that made him believe he could be a successful player one day. So Van Vliet was invited to join the Raptors Summer League, along with a group of other promising players, in hopes of a second shot at the NBA. After the last Summer League game in Washington, the head coach told Fred Van Vliet that he had potential and some areas that needed improvement, but that they'd be happy to welcome him to the Raptors as their 15th man. The Raptors already had three point guards on their roster, including all-star Kyle Lowry. So what they offered Van Vliet was a different kind of deal. He would be part of both the NBA team as well as their D-League team called Raptors 905. That way, he would play NBA minutes, but could also hone his skills in the minor league, all the while earning a salary of about $700,000 Canadian. It may not have been the deal he hoped for in that Rockford bar, but it was infinitely better than the alternative. Van Vliet said it didn't matter if he was playing for the Raptors or the 905. He bet on himself that in no time, he'd prove to the coaching staff he was worthy. In 2016, Fred Van Vliet made his NBA debut, playing 26 seconds against Oklahoma City. He said it was fleeting, but incredible.

In his fourth on-court appearance, he scored his first NBA points. Meanwhile, in the D-League, he became a starter. In their 2017 season, they went 39-11, catapulting Raptors 905 to the playoffs. They won the first round, then the second, then the third. Then they made it to the D-League Finals, a first for the 905. With Van Vliet and his teammate Pascal Siakam leading the charge, Raptors 905 won the 2017 D-League Championship. Van Vliet scored 28 points while recording 14 assists, achieving a double-double. In the 2018 NBA season, Van Vliet started earning more and more playing time, averaging 8.6 points, 3 assists, and 2 rebounds in the 76 regular season games. He was nominated for the NBA Sixth Man of the Year Award. Raptors assistant coach Nick Nurse said Van Vliet was short. He wasn't very fast, and he was clearly the underdog. But he dominated in spirit, attitude, work ethic, and IQ. And those qualities were invaluable. That year, the Raps lost in the Eastern Conference semifinals. So management made some changes. They made Nick Nurse the head coach,

0: On November 17, 2018, Van Vliet joined the Toronto Raptors' starting lineup for the first time. Fittingly, in a game against the Chicago Bulls, just 90 minutes from his hometown. 300 of his friends, family, and supporters showed up to cheer on not their home team, but their boy. That energy pushed Van Vliet to a game-high 18 points, beating the Bulls 122-83. 5 months later, they were off to the playoffs. In the first round, they faced the Orlando Magic, where they lost the first game, but won the next four, advancing the Raptors to the next round. There, they came up against the Philadelphia 76ers in a taut, tension-filled series that deadlocked the teams at three games apiece. If they lost Game 7, they were done. With only 4 seconds left in the game, the score was tied, and the ball landed in the hands of Kawhi Leonard, who took a shot that stopped the hearts of millions as it inexplicably bounced 4 times on the rim before dropping straight through the basket, securing the Raptors a spot in the Eastern Conference Finals. This round, against the Milwaukee Bucks. But while the world bowed down to King Kawhi, Fred VanVleet found himself in a major slump. In the playoffs, he was averaging only 4 points per game and shooting only 25% from the field, with the worst plus-minus rating on the team. Nick Nurse began shortening his rotation. Then came Game 5. And now, the end. That night, a different Freddie emerged. He scored 21 points. The Raps beat the Bucks 4-2 and advanced to the NBA Finals against the Golden State Warriors. In Game 6, Fred VanVleet stepped onto the court, stepping up in the most important game of the season of his career of the NBA. That night, he scored a playoff career high of 22 points, including 3 threes, the third of which, a step-back shot late in the fourth quarter, cemented Toronto's lead. And for the first time in franchise history, the Toronto Raptors won the NBA championship. His mom, Susan, and stepdad, Joe, cheered from the stands. In just 2 seasons, Fred VanVleet went from too small, undrafted underdog to Development League champion to Raptors benchwarmer to one of the most critical players in Raptors franchise history. So critical, in fact, that aside from Kawhi Leonard, VanVleet was the only other player to earn a Finals MVP vote. All of which led to another record-breaking moment for VanVleet. In 2020, the Toronto Raptors offered him a 4-year, $85 million contract. It was an unprecedented offer, because that offer made Fred VanVleet the highest paid undrafted player in NBA history.
1: Bet on yourself. When Fred VanVleet's agent said those 3 words to him, it changed Fred's entire worldview. Even though there was only one offer on the table, he chose to turn it down. When you're striving to achieve something, there are numerous variables, like timing and opportunity and luck. But the one thing you can count on, the one thing you can control, is you. Let's talk about being underestimated. There is nothing more grinding, nothing more crushing than being underestimated and dismissed. But if you recalibrate your thinking, there is a big benefit to being underestimated.

0: because they don't see you coming. When you are discounted, people leave giant gaps for you to walk right through. When they miscalculate what you're capable of, you can squeeze through that gap and take them to school. When Van Vliet was underestimated by the big colleges, he took Wichita State to the NCAA tournament every year and led them to an undefeated season. They didn't see him coming. His size should be a liability, but it isn't. He isn't explosive by NBA standards, but it isn't an impediment. He is an absolutely tenacious defender. 29 NBA teams underestimated him, but in doing so, they lost out on one of the most efficient catch-and-shoot three-point marksmen in the league. Now, those same teams have to battle Steady Freddy every game. There's one more very important aspect to being underestimated. As Fred says, when you go through the fire, to take the bumps and the bruises, when you have to get it the hard way, it is so much sweeter to be at the top and know you earned it. The fateful night in 2016, when not one single NBA team drafted Fred VanVleet, he sent out a three-word tweet. It just said, "Bet on yourself. Never, ever give up."
1: Fred VanVleet, high school, underdog, college, underdog, D-League, underdog, NBA, champion. Bet on yourself.

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1: 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Calypso, Kez the Band, Michelle Montano, Bob Marley, Bounty Killer. 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
2: From CBC News, The World This Hour, I'm Claude Feig. We begin in Nepal. A Nepal military helicopter aids in the rescue of a survivor from a flood-affected zone. Search and rescue efforts are continuing following catastrophic flooding that washed away homes.

0: homes and hundreds of people on the Nepal-Tibet border early Wednesday morning. An estimated 1,300 people are confirmed missing, with almost 800 deemed foreigners. 24 Canadians are among the missing. The death toll now stands at 177. In a Canadian exclusive, U.S. Trade Representative Jameson Greer tells CBC News he disputes Canada's assertion that his team added last-minute conditions to the failed trade deal. The CBC's Catherine Tunney reports.
1: I would say we don't have open channels right now.
2: Hope for a quick resolution dashed. The U.S. Trade Representative Jameson Greer says it's unclear when his country and Canada will return to the negotiating table.
1: If there's further retaliation from the Canadian side, you know, we, of course, we're not going to just sit down and take that.
2: Prime Minister Mark Carney has said last-minute changes from the U.S. scuttled the deal, calling the proposals unfair. In an exclusive interview with CBC's Rosemary Barton, Greer pushed back.
1: They had some additional views, they had some additional requests, they had some additional things that were too much for the United States.
2: Trump's trade official told CBC Canadian negotiators had concerns about the deal's implementation. He also disputed Carney's account that the terms would have encroached on Canada's ability to pursue trade agreements with other countries, or would have undermined French language protections. Neither government has released the text of the draft agreement. Catherine Tunney, CBC News, Washington.
0: And new tariffs threaten to keep Canadian alcohol out of the U.S., and distillers are warning the tax is too steep to absorb. Peter Cowan explains.
3: Vodka is poured into bottles shaped like skulls on an assembly line in St. John's. Crystal Head Vodka is distilled and bottled in Canada, but the U.S. is its biggest market. Managing partner Jonathan Hemme says new U.S. tariffs put almost half of his sales at risk.
4: When they're hitting like 50%, it basically puts you out of business in that market.
3: A 50% tax on Canadian alcohol was one of the many new tariffs introduced by the United States on Saturday when it couldn't reach a trade deal with Canada. Spirits Canada, which represents distillers, says about half of all liquor produced in Canada is drunk by Americans. These tariffs put thousands of jobs at risk.
5: A 50% tax would pretty much take us out of the game.
3: For Steve Ciccolini at Iceberg Vodka, it's the same problem. He says the U.S. market loves the taste of a liquor made with real melted iceberg water, but not at any price. Both vodka companies say sales at home went up after many provinces removed American booze from store shelves, but what they really want is a deal that would end the punishing tariffs. Peter Cowan, CBC News, St. John's.
0: New Brunswick is reopening a divisive debate about natural gas extraction. The province will look at ending a moratorium on hydraulic fracturing that's been in place for more than a decade. Sam Farley reports.
6: If additional development is worth it, we need to know what we're working with.
7: New Brunswick Premier Susan Holt says it's time to put the natural gas question back on the table. The province has had a moratorium since 2014. That followed intense protests over possible health and environmental risks. Now, Holt is launching a five-month review of whether to lift it. The review will look at what gas deposits exist in New Brunswick and whether technology has changed enough to address concerns. Natural Resources Minister John Herron was quick to say it's not a foregone conclusion.
8: If we can't be certain that this can be done safely, it won't be done at all.
7: Herron says revenue from natural gas could fund other government priorities,
8: like collaborative healthcare clinics in your communities or better healthcare access.
7: A group representing Mi'kmaq First Nation says they will take part in the review, but that does not mean they will agree to anything yet. Holt's government is planning to make a decision on the moratorium in January. Sam Farley, CBC News, Fredericton.
0: And that is your World This Hour. For CBC News, I'm Claude Feig.
9: 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I'm Saroja Coelho. Next, from the BBC, People Fixing the World.
10: A mother tears open a foil packet and puts it to the lips of a painfully thin baby. In it is all that's needed to bring that severely malnourished child back from the brink. Vitamins, minerals, sugars, and fats in the form of a peanut paste. It goes by several names. RUTF, or ready-to-use therapeutic food. Some simply call it the peanut. For many, though, it's known by the name given to it by its inventors, Plumpy Nut. And in the three decades since its introduction, it has transformed the treatment of severe acute malnutrition. I'm Jewel Kiyungi, and this is Peanuts for the People.
11: for the documentary.

0: from the BBC World Service, and I'm looking at the invention and ongoing legacy of RUTFs.
1: When I saw how the China accepted the product, I understood that we were going to change the way we treated the severe acute malnutrition.
2: In our community, we say that, you know, RUTF is a game changer and the most important innovation in child survival.
3: The impact that RUTF brought to our community, there is a change. Those children are being cured.
0: 2026 is the 30th birthday of Plampinart, the invention of two Frenchmen, a food engineer and a nutrition specialist.
1: My name is André Briand. I am a medical doctor by training.
0: Tell me about how you ended up in this field.
1: Well, at the end of the medical school, instead of going to the army, I had the possibility to work in a hospital in Senegal. And when I first went to Africa, I first saw children with severe acute malnutrition. I thought it was a very distressing picture. So very quickly, it came as a kind of objective of improving treatment of these children.
0: What was the standard approach to treating severe malnutrition at that time? What were its main shortcomings then?
1: In the early days, the diets were rather elaborate, and also there were liquid diets which were obtained by mixing dry skimmed oil and sugar and adding water, and they could be easily contaminated, which made it necessary to treat children as inpatient, to keep them in what we call therapeutic feeding center. And the treatment required about 4 weeks, which was very disruptive for the family because the mother had to stay with the child, especially if the child was breastfed.
2: It was very crowded. There was a high caseload. Even those who are coming to those facilities are really critically sick.
0: Habtamu Fekadu is a team lead on nutrition for Save the Children. But back in the 1990s, he was a young doctor treating malnourished children in rural Ethiopia. This requirement to treat children in hospital also severely limited the number who could be cared for.
2: I was seeing at that time, you know, the high mortality, the high number of cases in the hospital. Very few of them at the time, you know, managed to even access the services because most of the families, they live very far away. Those children who were not able to come to the facility, those hospital care, most of them, you know, die whether at home or in their community.
0: At the time, mortality rates for children with severe acute malnutrition could be as high as 20 or even 30%. André Briand's determination to improve treatment would get a boost after meeting a food technologist and founder of the nutrition manufacturer Nutriset.
4: I am Michel Lescan. The story of Plumpynut really begins just after the Rwanda episode. In the treatment of severe malnutrition at the time, you needed to feed a child roughly 8 times a day because their stomach is very shrunken, so you couldn't give them large amounts at once. And at night, it wasn't possible to prepare milk. So we were looking for a product to feed the children.
0: A key insight from André's previous work provided a clue to a better solution for treating malnutrition.
1: During my years in Bangladesh, I had colleagues who did research on food contamination, and they told me that the food which were the most dangerous were those containing water, because bacteria need water and food to grow. So I told Michel the thing we should try to do is to develop the food which could be consumed without the addition of water, and which would be safe to use at home. Investigated whether we could make biscuit, whether we could make donuts, we could make pancakes.
0: Eventually, pancakes, okay.
1: Yes, but all these failed. And eventually we thought as well to make bars, you know, like the bars used by sports people. The problem is that the diet which was recommended by WHO was very high in fat. And if you make a bar which is high in fat, it tend to melt with temperature. And then we thought, but this looks like a spread. And then I made a comparison with a jar of Nutella. And I found the composition had many similarities with what was recommended from WHO. So I asked Michel to work again with the formula, and very shortly came back with an option of replacing part of the dry skim milk by peanut butter. So we thought, this might work.
0: What did it take to turn it into a viable product that could now be tested by all these regulatory authorities?
1: Developing the product took a very short time.

0: What took a very long time is to convince people to test it. First, people were puzzled by the product because it was so different from the milk formula that was used before. They were afraid children won't be able to swallow it and so on. So eventually we managed to have it tested in a pilot trial in Chad. And when I saw how the children accepted the product, I understood that we were going to change the way we treated the severe acute malnutrition.
1: Having demonstrated the effectiveness of the product, the next obstacle was to convince the medical community that the treatment didn't need to be delivered in hospital. Credit for that goes to Stephen Collins from Concern and the US pediatrician Mark Manari. They showed that hospital care was only needed for those children suffering from complications. And putting Plumpy'Nut in the hands of the communities meant many more could receive treatment.
2: Because of the introduction of RUTF as part of the community management, that mortality has gone down below 5%. In our community, we say that RUTF is a game changer because previously the community health worker, they screen but refer to the hospital for treatment. Now they can screen and treat at the community level. Yes, it has fundamentally has changed the way we treat severe acute malnutrition and the most important innovation in child survival.
1: There's a third part to the story of how the ready-to-use therapeutic food would change the treatment of child malnutrition. Michel Lescan again.
3: Our first contribution was to manufacture a quality product and be able to offer it to the various NGOs and subsequently to the United Nations. The second extremely important step was to set up what we called the Plumpyfield Network. This was rooted in the concept of autonomy, what we called nutritional sovereignty, meaning the capacity of countries to meet the nutritional needs of their own children. So we set up the franchise system, and so we produce in principle the same product.
4: So we produce about 18,000 cartons a day. That we have the capacity to produce it now, and we can take it up even more. One carton is a life save.
5: I'm Dhiren Chandaria. I'm the CEO, chairman of Insta Products in Kenya. We run a business that makes ready-to-use therapeutic food for severely malnourished children.
6: Tell us where we are and what happens here.
5: So right now we're at the new factory, and here is a big warehouse where we are storing the raw materials and finished products. The equivalent, just to give you an idea, it's about 720 full truckloads or 40-foot containers.
6: Wow. So how many countries are you currently serving from this particular warehouse?
5: My estimate is about 25 countries.
6: Why is it important to manufacture the product here instead of abroad?
5: A number of things. The cost of producing here is actually fantastic. We're able to compete anywhere in the world, okay, number one. Number two is logistics. How long does that child have before he can get the product?
2: Local production of RTF is one of the key factors behind the success of the treatment of acute malnutrition, because producing it locally also contributes to the local economy, because these are private sector producing RUTF, so it creates jobs for local people. It's also this factory use the products that are needed for production of RUTF. I looked at the UNICEF report in 2025, which shows that UNICEF procures 61% RUTF from countries where it's needed.
1: Dhiren Chandaria has another idea to spread the economic benefit of local production of RUTF.
5: So right now we're about 30% local ingredients. We're going to take it to 60% local ingredient, where we have the recipients actually supply us the ground nuts. And that benefit, you cannot measure that benefit anymore, because if the recipients become our suppliers, you can see the circle.
1: The manufacture of RUTF hasn't always been without controversy. In 2010, a dispute arose over patents. which, while allowing countries in the global south to manufacture their own

0: version of the product, it prevented more powerful countries from overwhelming that local production with imports. As time moved on, the patents expired and generic versions of the original Plumpy Nut became more broadly available. You're listening to Peanuts for the People, for the documentary from the BBC World Service. From the Insta Products Warehouse in Nairobi, I'm going to follow the journey of the RETF to where organizations like UNICEF are delivering it to where it's needed. So I'm heading north to Turkana County. After days on the road, supplies of the life-saving peanut paste finally reaches places like where I'm going to next. That's Lokichar, about 600 kilometers from the capital, Nairobi. I'm now joined by Francis Kidake, who is UNICEF's nutrition specialist in charge of this region. Francis, maybe you could tell us, where are we going to next?
1: So we are going to one of 230 health facilities in Turkana County. So this is the a site where we actually deliver at the last mile for our nutrition commodities that we want to reach the most in need children who are severely wasted.
0: Talk to us about the difficulties of getting supplies to somewhere like this.
1: Turkana County is one of the counties that is faced by so many challenges when it comes to the infrastructure. When it rains, the roads are cut off, and so commodities take longer time to reach the point of delivery. The other key challenge we face is Turkana County has the highest number of wasted children in Kenya, children who are malnourished and need treatment. In Kenya, we are talking about 800,000 children who are in need of treatment. Turkana County accounts for 10% of that caseload in this county. Around 95,000 children are in need of treatment of wasting.
2: Around 20 kilometers away from the facility. So she's telling us she'll continue bringing the child because she wants the child to change.
0: Our first stop is the RCEA Health Center, where Alice Kal works as a sub-county health promotional officer and community health assistant.
2: We have a catchment population of 13,000. In a day, you can find around 20 children, depending on the return date for the treatment. So the mothers are screened at the community level by the mothers themselves. We have a program whereby the mothers are being taught on how to screen the children. So it encourages mothers to do self-referral.
0: How have the numbers of the children you're addressing changed? What has been the trend over the past few years?
2: The trend has been going up, coming down, depending on the drought.
0: So when it's very dry, it means a lot more children get malnourished?
2: Yes, when it is dry and also no job for some people. The issue is about money. You don't have money to buy food, no water to make a kitchen garden. Another challenge is about lifestyle. Maybe you take alcohol and you have malnourished children. So for such children, we make a clinic for them whereby we counsel those mothers one-on-one and we identify what are the challenges they are really facing.
0: For the mother and child who've come 20 kilometers to visit the clinic, UNICEF's Francis Kidake explains how they measure the child's progress.
1: The weight gain is very important. At least 1 kilogram weight gain is plausible within a week. And that makes sure that the child is recovering as quickly as possible and is not going to be on these commodities for long.
0: So 1 kg in a week is a good...
1: Approximately 1 kg to 1.5 kg rise in the weight is pretty good for us within a week. But it can go as high as 2 kg. Yeah. The three sachets that we've given to the child is actually what the child needs in a day. 1,500 kilocalories, the child needs 1,500 kilocalories in a day. But we are saying the child needs to eat that fast. The mother can top up with breastfeeding or any other meals at home, and it should not be shared by anybody else in the house. It's only for this child.
0: We've left the town of Lokichar

0: behind and are now making our way north to the Kai Chapaluk Integrated Outreach Site. It is about 16 or so kilometers from the nearest health facility.
1: The outreach center has been strategically placed near a well where the local people come to get water and let their animals drink in an otherwise dry landscape.
2: My name is Shifila Ekwa. So yeah, in the outreach site we do integrated services. We offer antenatal clinic for pregnant mothers, and also we offer nutrition services for children who are malnourished.
1: When we were driving, we drove about 30 minutes from the main road to get here. How does the remoteness of the area impact on treating children with severe acute malnutrition?
2: So we have a challenge when identifying those children, because some of our villages, the households, they are scattered. It's sometimes so hard to walk that 2 kilometers from one household to the other. It's so hard, and it takes time to reach those children. So that's our challenge.
1: So how much of your work is going to their homes vis-a-vis how much of your work is spent here meeting them at this center?
2: For me, a lot of my work is in the community, normally at their households. So we do assessment there. We see how the child is being treated, how the child is being managed at home. So most of my work is at the community level.
1: Pila took me to visit one of the mothers she's been supporting and see firsthand the power of the small packets of peanut paste.
2: So she said she's Christian Payer. She has 7 kids. 6 is this one here. This is the 7th one.
1: Could you please tell us more about your child before treatment began?
2: The child was sick. She took her to the hospital. The child was admitted. She was severely malnourished, so she stayed for 3 months. So the child, after she was advised from the health facility, the child, she was transferred from OTP to SFP today.
1: What is that?
2: From severely malnourished, for now she's a moderate. What has brought her child to be a severe, it's about the food. She was advised to give her child a balanced diet, but the food is not there.
1: What changes have you seen since you started using the therapeutic food?
2: There is a very big change she has seen from the child. The appearance of the skin, it was pale. Even the eyes sometimes get reddish, sometimes white. She was even scared. But since she started this therapeutic food, the health of her child has been good. Even the skin has changed. For now, the appetite is good. She's eating well.
1: Can you imagine what it would be like if you hadn't been able to access this treatment so close to home?
2: She's saying, it's only God that knows, because if this outreach, this services, this RUTF has not been there, he would have. She does not even know what would have happened.
1: Yet, for all the impact of Plumpynut in treating severe acute malnutrition, for Andrew Briand, he sees dark clouds on the horizon.
3: We see the climate is changing, and this may have major implications for the risk of having many cases of severe acute malnutrition. So I'm afraid it's a problem which is going to persist and maybe even worsen in the coming years. And the other concern I have, of course, is the food aid situation, because the problem which remains is that even if produced locally, the food is expensive and the families cannot pay for it, which is a big problem now, because international aid is not on the top of the agenda of many countries, and there are difficulties in funding this project.

0: Here around funding is one shared by Save the Children's Habtamu Fekadu.
1: The recent cut, you know, the rational aid had really significant impact on the nutrition program. It has affected not only the availability of RTEP, but also the systems that ensure it reaches children who really need it the most. This includes for like the community health workers, health facilities, the supply chain system. So UNICEF reported in 2025 really looking at what is the demand for RTF to treat the 12 million children who are suffering from acute malnutrition, what is available funding. It has clearly shown the funding is not really sufficient to meet the needs. What we really need is really a multi-year financing across a full nutrition response, which means making sure, you know, supplies of RTF is available, investing on local manufacturers, supporting frontline health workers and facilities, strengthening community programs. All of these are really important to mitigate the impact of the increased case of children with acute malnutrition this year and in the next year.
0: Andre, when you look back this innovation that is spanning over 30 years, how do you feel about your individual role in developing this innovation?
2: I feel that I achieved something, but to be frank, I don't spend my time looking at the past. I prefer to look at the future. Officially, I retired years ago, but I am still in touch with many groups doing research to improve current program, to improve current product. And this is more of interest to me than looking at the past. Yes, we've made progress, but I hope we still are making progress, and progress will be made in the future.
0: You've been listening to The Documentary from the BBC World Service.
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4: Welcome to the Hour of Flower. Anne Jones and Belinda Smith are here to count down the top 10 wildflowers from around Australia, as voted by you. 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
5: G'day, it's Dr. Anne Jones from What the Duck with you. And you are in for a treat. From Wurundjeri Woiwurrung country, we are coming to you. It is the week of science's rite of passage, National Science Week. And what do you have at every single rite of passage? You have births, deaths, marriages, debutante balls. You have flowers. And this is the culmination of the floral celebration of the nation. Our flower baby is all grown up. And joining me in the ABC studio is my friend and co-host, Belle Smith, who is with the science show on the ABC, a legend, a floral enthusiast, and do you get hay fever?
6: Well, I live in Melbourne, Anne, so yes, I do. I spend about a week every November snottier than a daycare. But, you know, like you said, we are here today for a very special reason. We're here to count down to Australia's most amazing wildflower. And these flowers truly put the wild in wildflower, right? So the polls have closed, the votes have been tallied, and this year we got nearly 73,000 votes. That tells you a lot about how much we care about our flowers, right?
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6: So, and obviously we are here because we love flowers. We're crazy for the paper daisies. We're gluttons for belly buttons. We go gaga for the waratah. And, you know, what's not to love? They smell great. They look great. But there is so much more to them than what they look and what they smell like. So let's go back to basics. What even is a flower, Anne?
5: I am thrilled to introduce our very special Hour of Flower expert commentator, the commentary box of a football game never smelt as good as it does right now. He's a highly respected author, broadcaster, botanist, garden expert. He loves algae. And he has held

0: senior roles in three of the world's leading botanic gardens. Welcome, Professor Tim Entwistle. Take us back to high school biology, right? Because here we are celebrating wildflowers, but I think we do need a refresher about what a flower actually is.
1: Yeah, look, they're the sexy bits of a plant. So really it's the sex organs of a plant, which we call male and female. And the male are the pollen, and the female is the ovary and ovule. So it kind of sort of makes sense. And all the rest of the flower, those kind of contrivances, which in fact Charles Darwin called them years and years ago, is to get the pollen from one flower to another. So that can be via wind or water, or most often, and what the more interesting flowers come from, is when an animal is involved, so a bee, a bird, a beetle, that kind of thing. Mm.
2: So flowers have these biological sex parts, the male parts and the female parts. Can flowers be either male or female?
1: They absolutely can, and certain plants will have male and female plants, or they'll have male and female flowers on the same plant, or they can sometimes have bisexual flowers, as we call them, which are both on the one plant, and then sometimes male and female mixed up. And the really interesting ones are things like daisy heads, or we've got the Murnong in our list today, and it's a kind of daisy. And they, inside this flowering head, have usually a mix of male, female, and sometimes bisexual flowers. They can all be there together.
0: Wow. It's always so much more complicated than you think because, you know, here we are thinking flowers, this is one of the simple joys in life, but it turns out it's one of the complex joys in life.
3: It's time for number 10.
0: We are starting the whole show off on a downer for Belle because bladder warts have come in at number 10,
2: no.
0: Belle's favourite.
2: Oh, gosh, I threw my whole weight behind bladderwort. Clearly it wasn't enough to get bladderwort even off of bottom spot.
0: What did you like about it?
2: Well, I like so much about the bladderwort. It is a carnivorous plant, and I have a soft spot for plants which seem to reassert themselves in the food chain, right? So it's quite a lovely flower. They come in different colours. They look quite delicate and a bit like snapdragons or orchids as well. We've been talking about orchids. But their real superpower is where their roots are supposed to be. So these guys live in boggy, wet, moist conditions.
0: Same.
2: And they have little tiny bladders that hang off of these runners. And these are little tiny vacuum traps, essentially. Mm. So the plant will pump water out of the bladder, and the bladder is sealed with a trapdoor. And then just say like a little nematode worm comes along, trips a trip hair, the trapdoor flies open, slurps in the little nematode worm, and the door slams shut behind it, and it is trapped, and it is digested. And then the bladderwort just spits out the bits it didn't need and then resets the trap.
0: Professor Tim Entwistle, our resident for today expert. I actually wanted to ask you, what is a wart? Because it's called a bladder wart, and I understand the bladder bit because Belle just explained it, but a wart...
1: Yeah, a wart, from my understanding, it's one of those kind of medicinal things where plants used to have a relationship to something in the plant. So it'd be a liver wart would kind of fix your liver. And now that's a botanical kind of perspective. It'd be great to have a kind of a medical terminologist come and tell us. But nevertheless, that's my understanding. It's fixing that.
2: Do not try this at home.
0: Do not. Try this.
1: No, never do that. Can I just say that I love the flower, even though we talk a lot about their bladders, the flowers are, they're called fairy aprons, and when they're en masse, they're just spectacular. They're beautiful little fine pink and blues, and this one's blue, but they're just beautiful.
2: They are lovely.
0: And it's such an underrated ecosystem, the, you know, boggy bits, the swampy bits. People think that there's just nothing in there, and it turns out some of the most beautiful things we have in Australia are right there in our swamps.
3: Now for number 9.
2: And it's the creamy candle.
0: The creamy candle.
2: The creamy candle.
0: Congratulations.
2: What a lovely name.
0: Number 9.
2: Yeah, you might know it as the bush candle. They're widespread. They're found just about everywhere in Australia except for Northern Territory. And they like sort of dryish areas where the bladderwort was a boggy lady. The creamy candle likes grasslands, alpine areas, woodlands, that kind of thing. And they have beautifully delicate, creamy white star-shaped flowers, and they produce a sweet scent most strongly at nighttime.
0: Yeah, that's what stood out to me was the nighttime scents to lure in those nocturnal pollinators.
2: Yeah, like moths and things.
3: In at number 8.
2: It's Rickettsia scoparia. Yeah, Tassie's flower. So this Rickettsia scoparia is only found

0: on the Apple Isle and only above 700 metres. Oh. So these are cold weather specialists.
1: Cold and sort of pretty high altitude, really, for Australia.
0: That's right.
1: You know, this is sad for me because number eight, this is set fairly low down in the list and we haven't had a Tasmanian Prime Minister since John Lyons. So the part of me that loves the cold and wants the best for Tassie was cheering on Rikia Scolparia. But Tim.
2: Which I call it actually, it's interesting, I call it Rikia, which I know we're all stuttering over this name.
1: Oh, we're going to get text about this.
2: It's named after a French guy called Riche. It's like probably should be Rikia if we wanted to be really fancy. But look, whatever you like. But it produces these kind of white flowers. It probably attracts a whole bunch of pollinators, birds, insects, even reptiles sometimes. There are a few plants that are pollinated by reptiles. There's a famous one in Africa, which isn't on your list, unfortunately, because we're not in Africa. But reptiles do as well, and ants. So just about anything will pollinate flowers.
1: Including humans. And let's keep it moving along in seventh place.
3: We're up to number seven.
0: Tell me.
1: Citrix, the star flower. Not a galactic result, no, but I actually think that this one could be the president of the Australian Flower Congress because it's a great communicator.
0: Oh, how so?
1: Well, maybe Tim can explain this better than I, but it has a little bit of an ability, right, to be able to change colour. Tim, do you know how this works?
2: Yeah, well, I do know there's quite a few plants that do this where you change from one colour to another to attract the pollinator in, but then you change colour so it's not attractive, so it then leaves. So it goes off to find another colour that is attractive to it. So, for example, birds often like reds, so you see flowers that are red that attract them. And for insects, which mostly pollinate this particular plant, it's a yellow sort of colour that attracts in the little bees, the native bees and insects, and then it changes colour and they decide they don't want to be there anymore.
0: So is that why yellow and red are so overrepresented in flowers?
2: Yeah, look, it is. It's quite complicated. There's been some lovely work done in high altitudes too where you start to get more yellow flowers appearing. So it depends where you are and that depends on what pollinators are around. So it depends whether there's more insects and whether those insects like particular colours. And look, birds, even though we think about them liking red, they also like other colours, but they like red more than insects like red. So it's kind of all complicated as
1: Tim,
2: always.
1: Tim, do you have a colour you're attracted to? Asking for a friend.
2: I think I quite like red.
1: Ooh, he's a bit of a bird. He's a bit of a bird. All right, that is Professor Tim Entwistle, our resident big botanical brainiac. And you are listening to Radio National. I'm Dr. Anne Jones, and with me in studio here is Belle Smith, co-host of The Science Show, but co-hosting The Hour of Flower with me today. And we want to decorate the minds of Australia with floral wallpaper.
3: Announcing number six.
0: We have the underground orchid.
1: Oh, I wish I had an applause track.
0: Oh, it's such a good one.
1: This is such a weird plant. This is something that has basically jettisoned its leaf. It's jettisoned its roots. It's basically gone all in on the minimalist trend.
0: Big time.
1: And it even barely shows its face.
0: But codependent with a fungus. So it's a complicated little system, this one.
1: Tim Entwistle, professor, algae enthusiast, author. Have you ever actually spotted one of these?
2: No. But so the underground orchid, the Rhizanthella, I've never seen. They're mostly found, interestingly, by people looking for truffles and fungi. So they're not usually people looking for plants.
1: And I thought, Tim, that it looked a little bit like the movie special effects department got involved with the flower because it literally looks like a gunshot wound coming out of the earth.
2: I suppose it does, yes. I mean, it doesn't have to, it's not colourful, so you're not really trying to attract anything from a distance. And that's an interesting thing. You think about it doesn't need big petals and bright colours and perfumes. It's mostly insects that are in the litter that are going to pollinate it. So they're crawling around and looking for slightly sort of musty smells as well. So it's really just a little cluster of flowers at about ground level with a whole lot of bracts, which are not really parts of the flower. At the start, we talked about what a flower was. These bracts are kind of special leaves that are wrapped around it, and they also help to, you know, get the insects in, get the pollen on, and then get them moving.

0: Thank you, Tim. And let us get right on to the next one.
1: Yep, that's right. We are halfway through the countdown.
2: It's time for number five.
1: And it is the trigger plants.
0: The trigger plants.
1: Yes, that was Sean's favourite. And it's a bit of a fan favourite just generally because it spreads pollen, as Sean said, by donking pollinators when they land on the flowers.
0: Yep. Hey, this is smack bang in the middle.
1: Oh.
0: See what I did there? You can thank me later. These are so cool to see in the bush, right? Because they literally come to life. They respond to you. Yeah. And on that, Professor Tim Entwistle, what the hey is going on there? Because, like, we think of plants, right, as these things that are sort of inert, maybe even. Like, we know they grow, we know they move with the breeze, but this is a movement of the plant's accord.
3: Yeah, plants generally move very slowly, and that's they do move, but they move so slowly that we kind of think they're not moving at all. And so we've heard, you know, Bell did a great description of actually how this one works, and this little trigger, and you just need to touch the base and it fires off, and the response is in milliseconds. So we're talking about 15 to 30 one thousandths of a second, so very, very quick, and then they reset. And there's a few plants around that do things like this. I mean, the flying duck orchid we've already mentioned hasn't come up yet, of course. But that one, you know, bangs an insect on the back with its big duck head.
0: And holds it down.
3: And holds it down, yes, that's right. So that's a very nasty one. But there's other flowers overseas. There's a dogwood that fires off pollen really quickly.
0: What, like a little explosion?
3: Yeah, it is. And they've only been really able to track it once they've taken a video of it and slowed that down, because you can't actually see what's happening. It's so quick. It's like a bullet. It's like a bullet in a rifle. So that happens really quickly and fires it onto something, which then, you know, finds it very difficult to get that off because it's fired in so hard. There's a smoke bush that does the same in Western Australia. There's a spinning flower in China.
0: So, oh, my goodness.
3: A few of these plants find ways to do things fairly quickly so that they can get the pollen on the insect while it's there. Because you imagine how quickly these things sometimes fly around. It's really hard to get them, you know, the pollen from the flower. To them.
0: Yeah.
1: It's amazing.
0: I'm sending out our condolences to all of the insects that had to die during the evolution of the flowers that smack them on the bottom.
1: Yeah. There's got to be a sweet spot where they can smack them hard enough that the pollen sticks, but not so hard that you damage the pollinator.
3: That's the secret. Exactly.
0: Now we're going to keep this moving because in fourth place.
2: Up next, number four.
0: The Murnong.
1: The Murnong.
0: This is a beautiful flower. And
1: truly.
0: Let's go through because we're running out of time. I'm going to go straight to number three. And that means that we are so close to the end.
1: So close. These are the podium finishers. The top three flowers collected more than half of all the votes between them, if you can believe it. So they are strong favourites.
2: Getting close now. It is time for number three.
1: And taking the bronze, Anne, it's Mulla Mulla.
0: Oh, you might know these as like the bunny tail flowers.
1: Yeah.
0: They're very fluffy and just gorgeous.
1: So beautiful. And they are tough cookies. They thrive in soils without too much in the way of nutrients. And they're totally fine with extreme heat. Mm. They're incredible.
0: Yeah. Sounds like I need them in my garden. And I think they are ones that you can actually get commercially.
1: Yeah.
0: So, okay, let us cross now live to our expert, Tim, because Tim Entwistle, we are down to the final two. We have the flying duck orchid and the flannel flower. What's your pick?
3: I put my cards on the table, haven't I? But I do actually, now that we're down to the flannel flower, could I make a change? Because
0: just stab me in the heart, Tim.
3: I know. But look, they are such fantastic. You can grow these in your garden, a little bit trickier to grow. And they look like a what's great about them is they look like a daisy, but they're not. They're actually in the carrot family. So one of the things I would say, if it wins, people are to go out, find a flannel flower and just crush a leaf and see if it smells a bit like a carrot.
1: Oh, there you go. Some homework for us.
0: Wow.
1: I love this. And Tim, look, I hope this poll and the countdown has whetted people's appetites to learn more, not just about the flannel flower and its carrotiness, but all the wildflowers in their part of the country. I know it's definitely given me a newfound respect for our native flora. So,

0: If listeners want to learn more about our top 10 and native flowers in their area more generally, where should they go?
1: Yeah, look, go to your local botanic garden. I have to say that I've worked in many botanic gardens, but they're great places to learn. Just do it, just walk through them. Go to your local nurseries, go to the specialist nursery that sort of likes to grow plants in your local area as well. And do look up sites like each state has its own flora. So if we're looking at wildflowers, New South Wales, Western Australia, you go through each state, you'll be able to find it. They'll have a little identification kit. They'll have pictures and information, and start to get your local plants, start to look after your local plants and grow a few in your gardens, which will help bring in pollinators.
0: Very important.
2: Now, thanks, Tim. Now, we have waiting for us online, Mira.
0: That's right. Mira Jordan, who is doing a PhD at UNSW, which combines their love of plants and adventuring. Sounds perfect, Mira. Why should the flannel flower win?
3: Oh, that's a great question. So Actinotus is the genus of flannel flowers, and they occur both like in Western Australia and in Eastern Australia. And there's actually one species that also occurs in cliff lines outside Alice Springs.
0: Wow! It's
3: yet to see it, but so Actinotus helianthi, which is the sort of more commonly known flannel flower from Eastern Australia. It's the one that's pictured on the website here. And it, along with many of the other species in this genus, has a really strong relationship with fire. So they grow in a post-fire environment. Basically, when the fire comes along, there's a lot of smoke. And then after the fire is finished and the rain comes, it washes that smoke into the soil. And those seeds that are in there from the Actinotus helianthi, they germinate using the chemical signals from the fire. So you tend to see after the fire that there's just a lot more of the Actinotus helianthi around, and they can occur in these really beautiful fields of white snowy flowers.
0: Oh, how cool. It sounds like they should be called the phoenix flowers.
2: There's so much to learn about these, Mira. Hold on. We are going to announce the winner out of the top two shortly. But representing the flying duck orchid, which is the other flower left, we have Professor Kingsley Dixon from the School of Biological Sciences at the University of Western Australia. Kingsley, thank you for joining us. Why should the flying duck swoop in for the win?
4: I've loved them since I was a kid.
2: Yeah.
4: It's a flower only a mother would love.
0: Don't say that.
4: It's small, it's brown, but gosh, it packs a punch. I think it's actually one of the world's greatest flowers with more contrivances to fool nature, whether it's the pollinators, whether it's the fungus in the roots. And, you know, what they've done is they've moved on. It's not about colour and movement. They're just brown and they're happy in their skin. So I think they're a monument to the little plants of the world that in their own way tell extraordinary stories of this great continent.
2: Yeah, they absolutely do. And look, I love that you think a mother would love it, but none of us want to think of our child being the ones that are so deceptive.
0: No, not at all.
2: I didn't teach them to do that.
0: Where'd they learn that from?
2: On Radio National, you're joining myself, Dr. Anne Jones, and Belinda Smith, and we also have an expert, Tim Entwistle, joining us, along with a representative of the flannel flower, who is named Mira, and we also have a representative of the flying duck orchid, Kingsley, and the big moment that we've all been waiting for.
5: Announcing number one.
0: It's the flannel flower!
2: Australia's applause. Mira, how does it feel?
3: Well, it feels great, but as a botanist, I think any flower winning would have been happy about.
0: That's so nice.
3: It's just a great iconic species.
2: And I do love flannel pyjamas. So I'm not I'm not too mad at that. Mira, thank you so much for joining us. Kingsley, I'm so sorry.
4: For my little ugly ducklings somewhere in the bush, but, you know, there's a flying duck for every occasion.
2: Well, there sort of is, isn't there? There's more than one species of flying duck orchid.
4: Well, across Australia, 50,

0: 14 on the West Coast, of course. We've got more than you guys.
1: Oh, 14. Ouch.
0: It's 29, almost 30 species. And one actually made it across to New Zealand, must have gone
2: Whoa.
0: On a holiday.
2: Oh, the flying duck flew over. Okay.
1: Once more, let's go to the botany equivalent of a 400-game player.
2: Yes.
1: Professor Tim Entwistle. How are you feeling, Tim, after the game?
3: Well, look, commiserations to

0: poll, mm-hmm. the top three took out the huge majority of the votes and the rest of them were sort of stragglers, right? So we had the Mulla Mulla coming in at 10,342. Then we had the Flying Duck Orchid at 14,370. And then Flannel Flowers at 16,567, taking it out by a good 2,000-ish margin. It's pretty spectacular.
1: Yeah.
0: How are you feeling about it now, Belle, that it's all almost done?
2: I feel a little bit sad, but I also feel glad that we've had these amazing flowers brought to our attention because these aren't your sturt desert peas. They're not your wattles. They're ones that might fly under the radar, flying duck radar perhaps. And so I guess going out, walking in the bush, I'm going to be a bit more, I don't know, observant as to what's around me, especially now we're coming into spring. It's going to be prime time for wildflowers.
0: It totally is. Orchid season is upon us, so you know I'm going to be. That's crawling around looking for tiny
2: little
0: things. There's so many things coming in on the text line, people who are happy, people who are sad. We've got Kathy who says, "Hi, Anne and everyone. I voted for the Murnong. It's such a humble flower and it was so important to First Nations people as a food source. Love the Murnong. And I'm so glad that you all kept us company here on Radio National. I'm Dr. Anne Jones. With me on the desk has been Belle Smith from The Science Show.
2: Thanks for having me, Anne.
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3: From Australia, that was What the Duck.

0: Everyone has their own opinion on what's funny and what's too far. On Can You Joke About That? CBC's Juliana Romanek explores the hilarious highs and serious lows of edgy comedy.
1: I'll take you from the unpredictable material you hear in comedy clubs to taboos on television networks, all the way to a landmark legal case in the Canadian Supreme Court. We're going to investigate what should comedians be able to make fun of, and who gets to decide.
0: For a comic, there's nothing worse than telling a punchline and it bombs. And yet, so many comedians love to joke about controversial topics.
2: To me, that's what got me into stand-up. I started doing stand-up as a direct reaction to post-9/11 Islamophobia, as someone who looked vaguely Italian but was actually Pakistani and had this huge Muslim family. The things that were being said felt so wrong, so off, that they were funny. That experience is the catalyst to my entire comedy career.
3: There's always going to be lines that you shouldn't cross, and I'm always going to be attracted to hear what's being crossed.
0: Cancel culture is outrageous.
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0: But sometimes you can't stop yourself from laughing.
1: So let's find out. 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
3: The person I've told this story about, they're no longer living. 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
1: As Mark Twain said, the human race has only one really effective weapon, and that is laughter.
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7: From CBC News, The World This Hour, I'm Pep Philpott. Officials in Nepal and Tibet say the number of people missing from yesterday's flash flood has risen to more than 1,300. Among them are 25 Canadians. More than 270 people are dead after a torrent of floodwater and mud swept through several communities. A woman weeps in a crowded courtyard outside a hospital in Kathmandu, one of many waiting in anguish for news of loved ones. Nepal has deployed more than 2,000 troops to search for survivors, but rescue efforts are being hindered by rain, geography, and swaths of deep mud. Shankala Thapa is with the Red Cross in Nepal. She says the scale of the disaster is still emerging.
8: Some of the parts where this disaster happened is very difficult to reach. The extension of information and how the disaster

0: is impacting and what kind of resources would be required to recover is still yet to come, and looks like it's much, much bigger than what it looked like in like 2 days of time.
1: Experts say the flash flood was likely caused by a landslide triggered by a glacial collapse. And there's concern that a buildup of debris in rivers could cause a second flood. At least one person is dead and 10 others injured after a man rammed a car into a crowd in northern France. It happened near the train station in Cannes, about 200 kilometers east of Paris.
2: Le bilan est lourd puisque nous avons un décédé.
1: The préfet of the region says seven of those hit are in critical condition. The 26-year-old driver, who was later arrested, was unknown to intelligence services. Police are trying to determine a possible motive. There are reports the attack followed a fight in a local bar. Here at home, people in Quebec could be heading to the polls on October 5th. Premier Christine Fréchette will visit the lieutenant governor later this morning in a meeting that's expected to launch the 39-day campaign. As Cathy Séné reports, the economy and U.S. trade war are likely to be top issues.
3: Christine Fréchette.
4: Christine Fréchette and the CEQ are the best to protect Quebec's economy, says former Premier François Legault, even though his successor has tried to distance herself. Legault resigned in January because he knew under his leadership the party would lose the upcoming election. Fréchette believes this election campaign is about the trade war with the U.S.
5: I've been tested. I've worked into economic sectors for years. I've been Minister of Immigration, Minister of Economy, of Energy, and now Premier.
4: For the Quebec Conservative Party leader Éric Duhaime, it's about change.
6: We hope that this election will be about the bureaucratic model of Quebec.
4: The Parti Québécois has been leading in the polls since 2023, and it promises a third referendum on Quebec independence, something polls show a majority of Quebecers are not interested in at this time. Cathy Séné, CBC News, Quebec City.
1: They're the unassuming sensory toys taking the world by storm, but the so-called squishies, or squishy dumplings, have health and safety authorities on alert. Talia Sarv explains.
7: Squeals of surprise as soft, palm-sized toys are being filmed, unboxed, squeezed, then shared online. This is Squishy Mania. But high demand for the brand name products has prompted an influx of cheaper and potentially hazardous fakes to hit the market. Australia and the US are cracking down their borders to seize counterfeit toys amid growing safety concerns. Among them, cases of skin burns when the toy overheats and explodes. A UK study also found unsafe levels of toxic carcinogen benzene in some. Health Canada is reviewing more than 30 reports from the last 4 months regarding harsh odours, skin irritation and headaches from various squishies. But the federal body says it has not confirmed there is specific risk. Talia Sarf, CBC News, Toronto.
1: That's your World This Hour. I'm Pep Philpott.
8: This episode of Ideas originally ran in 2020. Welcome to Ideas. I'm Nala Ayed. Mahatma Gandhi may have been called the father of the Indian nation, the world's biggest democracy, but his vision for a free India was just one among many.
9: Our difficulty is how to make the heterogeneous mass take a decision in common and march in a cooperative way on that road which is bound to lead us to unity.
8: Dr. Bhimrao Ramji Ambedkar had a different vision for India.
10: We want untouchability to be abolished.
8: India, like many countries in the West, is gripped by the politics of ultra-nationalism. In its case, Hindu nationalism.
11: Saathiyo, Silanpur ho, Jamia ho, ya phir Shaheen Bagh, bite kai dino se Citizenship Amendment Bill ko lekar possession hue.
8: That's why Ambedkar's vision for a free India is all the more compelling now, because while many of his contemporaries viewed the struggle against British rule as paramount, Ambedkar trained his own sights on the oppression and tyranny within the nation, Hindu to Hindu.
12: He was also a leader
3: of the most sort of oppressed social class.

0: India, formerly known as Untouchables, and today known by the name Dalits.
1: B.R. Ambedkar was a thinker, an activist, lawyer, and agitator, whose fundamental question was, what does inclusion and fraternity look like to those whose essential humanity has so often been denied?
2: I would call him a nationalist critic of Indian nationalism.
1: In his search for a free and egalitarian India, Ambedkar concluded that the only way forward was to end the ancient Hindu caste system.
3: Could you summarize what Ambedkar represents in the India of today?
4: He is probably one of the most discussed anti-colonial thinker of our times. He has literally surpassed every other thinker you have.
1: Ideas contributor Piali Roy brings us this documentary about the life and ideas of Dr. B.R. Ambedkar. This is the second of a two-part series called The Idea of India.
5: We want untouchability to be abolished, you see. But we also want, you see, that we must be given equal opportunities, you see, so that we may rise to the level of the other classes. Mere washing off of untouchability is of no consequence. We have been carrying on with untouchability for the last 2,000 years. Nobody has bothered about it.
6: Who was Dr. B.R. Ambedkar? The short answer would be, that with Mohandas K. Gandhi and Rabindranath Tagore, he was one of the three greatest Indians of the 20th century. His contributions were rich and diverse. He was a scholar, a lawyer, a social reformer, a writer, an activist.
3: Ramchandra Guha is a biographer and historian based in Bangalore.
6: Gandhi was upper caste, so his reform was out of guilt. Ambedkar was born in the most oppressed section. His reform was out of, you could say, emancipation. Gandhi believed in moral and cultural reform. Ambedkar believed much more in economic and political reform. Gandhi believed in the power of the individual and civil society. Ambedkar believed in the power of the state.
0: He's one of the founding fathers, in a sense, of the modern Indian Republic. He oversaw the writing of the Indian Constitution. He was chairman of the drafting committee of the Constitution. He was also a leader of the most sort of oppressed social class in India, formerly known as Untouchables, and today known by the name Dalits. He is responsible for their politicization, mobilization, organization into a force of resistance against inequality. I'm Ananya Vajpayee. I am a scholar and a writer. I'm based in New Delhi, at the Center for the Study of Developing Societies. The sort of current climate of political opinion, which is seeking to redefine the Indian Republic in more majoritarian terms as really a nation of and for Hindus and not of all communities equally, I mean, that goes against both Gandhi and Ambedkar's, you know, legacies and their teachings and their struggle, really. Their message, even though their messages were different from one another, it nevertheless, what is happening today militates against both of those visions of both religious equality and caste equality that were articulated by Gandhi and Ambedkar, respectively.
5: There are some disabilities which are very harmful. For instance, people can't take water and people can't have land, you see, to cultivate and earn their livelihood. But the other things which are far more important, you see, namely that they should have the same status, you see, in the country, and that they should have the opportunity to hold high offices so that not only their dignity will rise, but also they will get what I call strategic positions from which they could protect their own people. Mr. Gandhi was totally opposed. Totally opposed.
2: I would place him in the tradition of insurgent global thought around the question of democracy, of a kind of radical thinking around the problem of democracy, and indeed a kind of

0: of radical humanism, if you will, that puts him in the same lineage, the same tradition of people like Du Bois, people like Frantz Fanon, and a number of others, right? Who actually, both, of course, are political figures, are social figures, are leaders who have people, you know, behind them, if you will, but they are also engaging with traditions of thought, right? Kind of Enlightenment, post-Enlightenment thought, and they're innovating on those traditions. And this is where I think Ambedkar comes into the picture. My name is Anupama Rao. I teach at Barnard College at Columbia University, and I'm a historical anthropologist who's been working on questions of caste, gender, and broadly speaking, social thought and social history in South Asia for the 19th and the 20th centuries. Gandhi and Ambedkar, of course, were locked in a kind of profound agonistic relationship from certainly the late 1920s onwards. But in a sense, they were also intimate enemies, right? They were constantly also learning from each other, and each of them was transformed by their engagements with the other. So what he does is to say, well, if we actually think of the notion of formal equality and take that seriously, we're confronted with a problem. We've got excluded groups, we've got vulnerable groups, we've got dispossessed and marginalized communities who do not have ways to enter the domain of political recognition. They are so socially stigmatized, they are so invisibilized that they cannot participate in a political space that is governed by, let's say, notions of educational or property rights that initially allow you to enter the domain of political representation, of voting, and so on. So Ambedkar says, how do we actually make this constituency consequential? Let's actually hold the idea of equality, right? Equality for all.
1: Ambedkar is a father figure for Dalits. He is the ultimate guide. Every community needs a figure who can direct them.
2: Ambedkar was born in a cantonment town in central India in 1891 and later moved to what is now Maharashtra. His family were Dalit, untouchables as they were then called.
1: And Ambedkar is that guy who offers cultural, moral, spiritual guidance for Dalits. My name is Suraj Yengde. Currently, I'm a postdoc at Harvard's Kennedy School, as well as a fellow and research associate with the Department of African and African American Studies, also at Harvard University. I'm an author of Caste Matters and a co-editor of the Radical in Ambedkar Critical Reflections. He is that energy booster. He just injects confidence in our desperate conditions and in our traumas. We remember him, his life. We look up to his image and get an inspiration.
2: Dalit children couldn't easily get an education, so Ambedkar's father, a strict military man, supervised his studies. Ambedkar proved to be an exceptional student.
1: He became the first Dalit to matriculate from the Bombay province. And he didn't stop there because matriculation during that time was probably the highest achievement one could do. And then, you know, you get a job like a clerical or any kind of job and you get married and sustain your life. But then he didn't stop there. You know, he went on to pursue his bachelor's from the Bombay University. He was, again, the first Dalit to graduate with a BA or in any degree from that province. He could have easily stopped there, but his hunger for knowledge was so desperate. So he went. He was, of course, offered a suggestion if he wants to pursue education abroad. And he applied to Columbia, and he got through Columbia in 1913, class of 1916. Takes another steamer to London, gets admitted to London School of Economics, and enrolls for another DPhil program, which is a PhD program. Doesn't stop there. Gets enrolled at the Gray's Inn for a bar at law course. Becomes a barrister. Doesn't stop there. tries to get into

0: third PhD program at University of Bonn in Germany to study Sanskrit. Of course, he couldn't finish the Bonn because he had too many responsibilities back home.
1: What is that kind of furious, obsessive quest for? It is the quest to enter and make knowledge, right? Not to be excluded even from thinking. Because the untouchable actually doesn't appear in the caste system, right? The untouchable is even outside of that order. So Ambedkar's anger when he discovers that the untouchable is the kind of unthought thought, right, of the Hindu social order. You don't even give me the recognition of thinking about me. You have invisibilized me so totally. I will remake the order of thought.
2: People at one time would not allow the untouchables to travel by railway, you see, because of pollution, you see. But now they don't mind, because the railways won't make any separate arrangement. But because they travel together in the train, it doesn't follow, you see, that their life in the villages vis-a-vis the Hindus has in any sense changed, you see. Whenever the Hindu and the untouchable alights at a railway train, you see, you see, they assume their old robes.
3: Those roles emerge out of the Hindu social order, which is virtually unique in the world in how it's set up a rigid social hierarchy of haves, have-somes, and have-nots. A caste is essentially a community defined mostly by occupation. There are thousands of castes that exist across much of South Asia and in the Hindu diaspora. And they're linked together and ranked according to rules around ideas of purity and pollution. Brahmins, the priests, are at the top, followed by the Kshatriyas, warriors, then the Vaishyas or merchants. Then at the very bottom are the Shudras, the lower caste laborers. But outside of this hierarchy are Dalit communities, or untouchables as they were once called. At one time, a higher caste person could not touch a Dalit, in case they were ritually polluted. To be born a Dalit, and you are born into it, is to be condemned to whatever stigmatized and degraded labor is associated with your caste. Cleaning latrines, scavenging, or working with animal carcasses. But the caste system is much more than a mere division of labor. It determines where you are born, whom you marry, how you live, where you die, and how you are remembered.
4: In traditional Indian society, even at the time that Ambedkar was growing up, you know, you had all these other rules that followed from the idea of untouchability. So you couldn't eat together. There was no commensality. You know, you couldn't marry across caste. So there was strict endogamy. In some communities, even the shadow of an untouchable shouldn't fall upon you. So they were literally not allowed to walk on the same roads as other communities and other castes. In some places in the South, women of untouchable communities were not allowed to be fully clothed. They had to be bare-breasted. These kinds of behaviors, these kinds of rituals, and these kinds of symbols of exclusion and othering are extremely scarring, not only for those who are the victims, but for the entire society.
3: The humiliation Ambedkar faced being a Dalit, in his case as a member of the Mahar caste, began in childhood. He would face it again once he returned from the West. In his book, Waiting for a Visa, he writes about the time his father was working in another town and Ambedkar and his siblings arrived by train to visit him.
5: As is usual among the Hindus, the station master asked us who we were. Without a moment's thought, I blurted out that we were Mahars. He was stunned. His face underwent a sudden change. We could see that he was overpowered by a strange feeling of repulsion. As soon as he heard my reply, he went away to his room, and we stood where we were. 15 to 20 minutes elapsed. The sun was almost setting. Our father had not turned up, nor had he sent his servant, and now the station master had

0: also left us. We were quite bewildered, and the joy and happiness which we had felt at the beginning of the journey gave way to a feeling of extreme sadness. After half an hour, the station master returned and asked us what we proposed to do. We said that if we could get a bullock cart on hire, we could go to Corregão, and if it was not very far, we would like to start straight away. But my reply to the station master, that we were Mahars, had gone round among the cartmen, and not one of them was prepared to suffer being polluted and to demean himself carrying passengers of the untouchable classes. We were prepared to pay double the fare, but we found that money did not work.
1: No doubt, whatever he did in his life that came from his experiences, he was a progeny of those great people, of those Mahars of Western Maharashtra, who had a rich legacy of this world. He came from the richness of those people whose life was condemned to shame as well as condemned to pain. So he is not an individual only. He is having an inventory of his past, and he's nostalgic about his ancestors. He's nostalgic about his people, and that's why he gets so emotional about when it comes to the cause of Dalits. So his fraternity is the fraternity of Dalits.
2: These experiences fueled Ambedkar's work. He took up nonviolent civil disobedience, Satyagraha, which was made famous by Mahatma Gandhi, even though Ambedkar was never willing to call him Mahatma or great soul.
3: As a politician, he was never a Mahatma, and I refuse to call him Mahatma. You see, I've never in my life called him Mahatma. He doesn't deserve that title, not even from the point of view of his morality.
4: He tried Gandhian methods of satyagraha, right? And he led these so-called tank and temple entry movements, right, where he would use the methods of boycott, of civil disobedience, of nonviolent protest, and he would lead large numbers of untouchables, and he would say, we're going to try to enter into upper caste temples where untouchables are not allowed to enter. We're going to go and en masse, we're going to try and drink water from public tanks and wells, which really should be open to people of all castes, but which upper castes control, right? We're going to walk on these roads. We're going to enter into these precincts. We're going to use these public resources and these common goods because these are civic issues. These are not religious issues. And he was repeatedly, I mean, he made an entry and he created a kind of sensation in politics locally in this way. But he was also repeatedly thwarted, right? And then he entered into this series of legal disputes with those who controlled these tanks and temples and roads and wells and these various other disputed sites that he was trying to, in a sense, breach and make accessible to untouchables. And he began to lose these court cases. Because upper caste interests would simply claim that these were private property. Why should civil disobedience not work for untouchables? If it's working for Indians vis-a-vis the British, why should it not work for untouchables versus caste Hindus? But it doesn't work out that way. I mean, it's not easy to challenge this kind of social power. It's actually harder to challenge forms of social power than it is to challenge forms of political power. This is the big lesson of modern India, right? When you are able to overthrow empire, but you're not able to overthrow the caste system. Think about that.
2: Ambedkar took the idea of fraternity to heart. He believed that Indian society needed the sense of fraternity to overcome its tragic history of caste. His ethos came not from the French Revolution, but from the teachings of the Buddha, who he said gave the highest place to fraternity as the only real safeguard against the denial of liberty and equality.

0: The opposite of untouchability is fraternity. And so if you have to form a society without untouchability, you need a society based on fraternity. And fraternity is just not merely a concept of the coexistence on mutual respect, but it is also a deeply spiritually informed energy. He derives that from his teacher, Buddha, because for Buddha, Maitri, friendship, is something that is more valuable than any political work one could do. If I'm friends with Piali, I can go 100 miles with her than being a person who is not a friend, but a stranger in this cause. The importance of friendship is very, very central to how we imagine. And you know, friendship is such a beautiful concept. It doesn't have gender. It doesn't have sexuality. It doesn't have boundary. It doesn't have age. It doesn't have any of the artificial divides that we have created. It actually connects us on a human-to-human basis. So fraternity is something that Ambedkar is constantly wrestling with. And this is just not a political praxis for him, but it's also deeply philosophical and religious question.
1: Ambedkar may have found failure in the Gandhian method of satyagraha, but understood that he had to bring his cause to the attention of the most important political figure in India. Gandhi was against untouchability, but saw the caste system as a well-intentioned form of consensual social contract, where each group made a distinct contribution. Ambedkar disagreed.
2: Hinduism cannot exist without caste. Gandhi, untouchability was an excrescence on the caste order. Varnashrama Dharma, the caste order, is a fully functioning, well-intentioned, well-oiled mechanism of social contact, consensual social contact between different groups, each of whom performs their own given tasks. What does Ambedkar say? Ambedkar says these social tasks are conscripted, dictated, defined by caste order. A Dalit cannot become a Brahmin, does not have access to learning. The Dalit cannot even become a merchant, right? So Ambedkar begins to challenge this idea that caste can exist, or that caste can exist as a consensual model for thinking about society. So that's the challenge that Ambedkar is beginning to place on the notion of what caste is. Because he says caste is related to Hinduism. Hinduism is not just a religion. It is actually then about the way in which social power operates.
3: Gandhi was more than 20 years older than Ambedkar. He entered public life earlier than Ambedkar. He achieved national prominence much before Ambedkar. He was an upper caste. He was an upper caste who sought to abolish untouchability. He was a guilt-ridden upper caste social reformer when it came to the question of caste. Ambedkar, on the other hand, was an emancipator of his own people, more direct, more radical in his attack on this obnoxious hierarchical system called caste. So in his life, he had an ambivalent, changing relationship towards Gandhi. Ambedkar felt that this cult of hero worship was also there on Gandhi. So, you know, he felt that Indians revered Gandhi too much. And he was, you know, the young, brilliant, self-made radical trying to show Gandhi his place.
4: I also say that the Hindus have not shown a change of heart in regard to our problem. And so long as they remain adamant, we would believe neither the Congress nor the Hindus. We believe in self-help and self-respect. We are not prepared to have faith in great leaders and Mahatmas. Let me be brutally frank about it. History tells us that Mahatmas, like fleeting phantoms, raised dust but raised no level. Why should the congressman oppose our movement and dub me a traitor? Gandhiji, I have no homeland.
1: Ambedkar's words are from a 1931 transcript from a meeting between him and Gandhi.

0: That statement, Gandhiji have no homeland, is it hit me every time I hear it. It's just emotional, because wow, you know, it's a cry. Like, I have no home. Please listen to me. I really have nowhere to go. This was meant to be my ancestors' land. Now you have colonized, you have taken away from us, and now you have made us homeless. Ambedkar is coming from that understanding. And that moment of fleeting phantoms who have raised the dust is basically nipping the Mahatmaism in bud. And that's where Ambedkar's Gandhiji, I have no homeland, becomes important, because Dalits are the homeless citizens of India. So in actual sense, also, Dalits don't have land. Dalits don't have any place to call their own. Now, if you don't have anything that you call on your own, that you can call that belongs to you, how can you claim you belong to that place? There is no land, there is no house, there is no job. You don't even own your own self there, because you are enslaved yourself to the feudal lord who is controlling your labor. In that sense, Ambedkar is profound to say, we are stateless people.
1: I always say that as I met Mr. Gandhi in the capacity of an opponent, I have a feeling that I know him better than most other people, because he had opened his real fangs to me, you see, and I could see the inside of the man.
2: The two would confront each other in 1932. Ambedkar wanted separate political representation for Dalits. Gandhi called for a unified Hindu electorate. When the British sided with Ambedkar, Gandhi responded with a proclamation to fast unto death. Ambedkar relented.
1: But I saw him in his human capacity, the bare man in him. And so I say that I understand him better, you see, than most of the people who have associated themselves with him.
3: 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B.R. Ambedkar devoted his life to one cause, to create a space for the Dalit caste, the so-called untouchables, in a free India. An India that was built on the ideas of equality, freedom, and fraternity. As time passed and he saw that the issues of emancipation and equality for Dalits were being ignored, Ambedkar became increasingly disillusioned with Hinduism altogether. In 1935, he declared he would not die a Hindu. In his book entitled Annihilation of Caste, Ambedkar saw Hindu scriptures as the bedrock of the caste system, and so called for Hindus to rid themselves of them. It was a shocking gesture that still reverberates today. Contributor Piali Roy brings us the second of a two-part series we're calling The Idea of India.
0: I will not die as a Hindu is not just mean to say I'm converting to religion or I'm just opposing religion, but also it means I'm going to correct the history. I'm going to now rewrite the new history for coming generations. And I will make sure that I will try to reform the society. And I think those are the broader messages he gives by that, by just disowning the Hindu. And of course, it's a big critique of the Brahminism that he's very much centralizing his thesis upon. Hindu is a rotten house. These people are not going to give us rights. We try to agitate. We try to do first satyagraha, by the way, 1927. He led a satyagraha for the basic right of water. Can you imagine? Like, people fighting for access to water. Even today, we are agitating. Dalits are agitating to access to water, basic survival. Even that is controlled by people who don't want to give water. So Ambedkar, when he observed

0: these people. He tried to convince, he tried to make peace. He was pissed with the Congress, was not doing enough. He was frustrated by the Hindus who just were offering a lip service. And in all of that, Ambedkar was just not sure, even if he's fighting for entry into temples, his people are not given rights to temples. And he goes like, well, why the hell then we need to go into these temples if they're beating us up? Let's not just go. And why do we need to be Hindu?
1: There can be a better or a worse Hindu, but a good Hindu there cannot be. This is so not because there is anything wrong with his personal character. In fact, what is wrong is the entire basis of his relationship to his fellows. The best of men cannot be moral if the basis of relationship between them and their fellows is fundamentally a wrong relationship. To a slave, his master may be better or worse, but there cannot be a good master. A good man cannot be a master, and a master cannot be a good man. B.R. Ambedkar, Annihilation of Caste, 1936.
2: What Ambedkar is fundamentally pressing for is a form of sociality, of social exchange, which to him is absolutely lacking in caste society. And you'll remember that in the Annihilation of Caste, the denouement, if you will, of that text is to make an argument that Hinduism does not exist, has no legibility, if you will, without caste. So the Annihilation of Caste is talking about the relationship between caste and Hinduism as inextricable. Hinduism cannot exist without caste. That's another great innovation in the Annihilation of Caste. Hinduism is not about religion. It's not about spirituality. He calls it a religion that is fundamentally lacking morality and ethics. And it's from there, it seems to me, that Ambedkar makes that kind of argument that without breaking caste, which then means abolishing, annihilating Hinduism, we will not actually have social democracy. We will not actually have people who can practice or engage in practices of self-regard, who can actually, in some sense, very simply put, become all that they can be, right? This goes against almost every other thinker of the time who wants to suggest that Hinduism can be reformed, Pache Gandhi, and that Hinduism can continue to exist as a structure of guiding ethics, of spirituality, of a kind of religious life, you know, remade for modern times and so forth. And Ambedkar says, absolutely not. Hinduism is not just religious, it structures social political power. It is a structure of dominance. That beautiful phrase in the Annihilation of Caste, right? That caste is a graded, it's a form of graded inequality, an ascending scale of reverence, a descending scale of contempt. So what caste does, and the reason why caste has to be broken, is because every caste in the caste system becomes implicated in the maintenance of caste. And I think by this point in time, Ambedkar is willing to push the envelope in precisely those ways. And here he is saying, I see no way out.
1: I've criticized the Hindus. I've questioned the authority of the Mahatma whom they revere. They hate me. To them, I am a snake in their garden.
2: When Ambedkar is thinking through the question of conversion and so on, Gandhi makes an argument about, you know, religion as not being something that can be brokered. Can you really play with religion? What Ambedkar is doing is throwing a challenge. Right? But what's the challenge that Ambedkar also puts forward? He says, is there Hinduism without the untouchable? But he asks that question in two ways, right? It's the conceptual question. Can Hinduism exist without untouchability? But there's also the political question. If you don't have Hindus together with a Hindu majority, if you don't have the numbers, then what right do upper caste Hindu elites

0: have to lay claim that they constitute or that they speak for a majority, right? And this is what he does with a separate electorate. Muslims have got a separate electorate. We've got other communities that have separate electorates. And he says, if we've got the fracturing of something that we think is unified, and if I refuse to play, if I withdraw consent, is there a Hindu majority in terms of numbers, right? It's like saying, you know, if you believe that Hindus constitute a majority of different castes, 20%, 18% of that community withdraws, refuses to identify as Hindu, then what happens? Then the play space becomes very different. Now, yes, it's a deeply philosophical question for you, right, of inclusion. But if you're also trying to make an argument to the colonial state that as the Indian National Congress, you represent the majority, and you've got somebody saying, you don't, you don't represent me, it poses an absolutely critical problem of political representation. This is Ambedkar's genius, it seems to me, constantly. And it's a genius because it is not merely tactical. It's not utilitarian. It comes, it seems to me, from the place of such a deep understanding of the exclusion that the untouchable has historically faced in Indian society. It comes from such a deep place of understanding the mind of the upper caste Hindu. Therein lies the brilliance.
1: In 1936, the same year Annihilation of Caste was published, Ambedkar started his first political party. He continued speaking at rallies and conferences, became a minister of labor in the Viceroy's Executive Council, and even wrote about the future constitution. So when he ignored yet another Gandhi-led civil disobedience campaign, it was more than a snub. He said, quote, "I do not want to escape subjugation by the British, only to fall victim to complete domination by the Hindus." Yet his relationship to Gandhi was complex. His involvement in constitutional affairs occurred only because of Gandhi. It was Gandhi who helped recruit Ambedkar, who was then elected to the Constituent Assembly that would write the country's constitution. Ambedkar was appointed chairman of the drafting committee. That meant Ambedkar, the Dalit, whose people throughout history had no right to education, would be a key architect of the country's future.
2: So, I mean, if your question is, you know, what is Ambedkar's imprimatur on the Indian constitution? I mean, in a sense, all of it is the way it is thanks to him. But in a sense, perhaps, you know, his signature in some sense is indiscernible because there are so many others who also are playing a role in its making.
0: Ambedkar is both using a structure and pushing it to its limits. He does this with the Constitution. Third draft of the Constitution discussion, he says if this cannot be a document that actually produces social democracy, I'm happy to burn it. How do you have a figure, right, who is actually tasked in some sense with, you know, he is the chairman of the drafting committee of the Constitution. How do you have that very same person arguing that if this document cannot do justice to this social question, if it cannot actually produce substantive equality, how do you have that same person saying, I'm happy to burn down this document? So that betwixt and between, inside-outside space that Ambedkar plays, that is the particular position of the radical Dalit imagination, the radical Dalit political imagination that I think he puts in place throughout his life.
1: The Constitution would later outlaw all forms of discrimination, abolish untouchability, and guarantee the right to freedom of religion. It also included a system of affirmative action for Dalits and India's indigenous peoples, the Adivasis. But even though Ambedkar believed in the constitutional process, he was also skeptical of it. He knew that even the most brilliantly constructed document wasn't a magic bullet, and that injustice against Dalits would continue.
3: In politics, we will be recognizing the principle of one man, one vote.

0: vote, and one vote, one value. In our social and economic life, we shall, by reason of our social and economic structure, continue to deny the principle of one man, one value. How long shall we continue to live this life of contradictions? How long shall we continue to deny equality in our social and economic life? If we continue to deny it for long, we will do so only by putting our political democracy in peril. We must remove this contradiction at the earliest possible moment, or else those who suffer from inequality will blow up the structure of political democracy which this assembly has so laboriously built up. B.R. Ambedkar, speech to the Constituent Assembly, November 25th, 1949.
1: The new India was initially not kind to Ambedkar. As the Minister of Law and Justice in the country's first cabinet, he tried to pass a Hindu code bill that would have guaranteed women's right to divorce and property, but it failed. He felt sidelined by India's first Prime Minister, Jawaharlal Nehru. Ambedkar's expertise in economics, planning, and federalism were ignored. Disillusioned, he resigned from government only to lose in the country's first general elections. In 1952, he was appointed to Parliament's upper house, but by then was seriously ill with diabetes. Fighting time itself, he returned to his earlier pledge to not die a Hindu. His conversion to Buddhism, along with hundreds of thousands of his followers, was his final radical act.
2: We need to satisfy spiritual hunger. Let's think for a good alternative, a better alternative. And that's when he explores, and he does, of course, when he said that, he really spent 20 years thinking about it, closely reading, observing, and almost every other religion approached to him to get converted. And, of course, we know that he went to Buddha, and he said he's doing a big favor by going to Buddha on India. Because he said, if I become Christian, then he's totally going to change the equation, because, he has 19% of India's population with him. If they convert Christian, then it's going to be a problem. Same with if he turns to Muslim, Islam, and he says these two religions are not native to India, although he finds great values in them, and he resonates with their universal message of brotherhood and equality that it promises. But then he says, I'm going back to the Indian roots, which is the Buddha. And of course, Buddha, that's just he said as a political statement, but Buddha was someone who remained with him early on in his life, since he matriculated. So that are the kind of, long engagement of looking at his own existential self while reflecting on the mirrors of Hindu society.
3: He wants one of the big faiths. He doesn't want one of the smaller faiths. He wants a religion that has prestige and history, the kind of weight, of one of the great religious and philosophical traditions of the world.
4: He writes a history of the untouchables in 48. That's where he makes the argument that the Dalits were broken men. He uses the term broken men, which is the term for Dalit, right? Broken, ground down, crushed, and so forth. And he says that these were once erstwhile Buddhists. They refused to give up on their Buddhism. They became these remainder subjects, if you will. They were pushed to the edges of village orders. They suffered various practices of spatial and social segregation. And they ended up being these subjects who remind us of the possibilities of Buddhism on the subcontinent. So Ambedkar really goes big, if you will. He goes large. He expands historical time, right, to include Buddhism, and says that we actually see a religious conflict. We see a grand conflict between what he calls Buddhism and Brahmanism. Brahmanism won. Buddhism was defeated. The Dalit is the defeated Buddhist. She stands to us as a kind of reminder of what was possible with an ethical, egalitarian Buddhist order. Thieves, mendicants, women, they were all part of the Sangha. Right? And that for him is the model of fraternity, the great force

0: that Ambedkar places on that term fraternity, remaking social life. Buddhism was the original form of fraternity, the Buddhist Sangha.
1: And incidentally, he, you know, at that conversion ceremony, I mean, in Nagpur in October 1956,

0: are about how they are going to reject Hindu practices. And only half the vows are about the new Buddhist practices that they will embrace. So it's an equal kind of exercise of saying no to that and yes to this, right? And he spells it out in this kind of litany that he creates. So it's a massive intellectual, political, spiritual exercise that he has undertaken. I mean, its ambition is kind of astounding if you really think about it. And it's amazing that he manages to achieve it, in a sense, just before he dies.
1: Dr. B.R. Ambedkar died on December 6, 1956. He was 65 years old. Today, India is a country cracking along all kinds of religious, class, caste, and ethnic fault lines. Narendra Modi and his government embrace Hindu nationalism and a conception of India as a Hindu state, the Hindu Rashtra. Ambedkar's fears for minorities in a Hindu Raj now seem prophetic.
2: What would Ambedkar say about today's India?
3: I think he would be disappointed. On the other hand, compared to 1947, the Dalits, as the untouchables are now called, the Dalits are articulate, organized, they speak for themselves. They don't need upper caste reformers like Gandhi to speak for them. They speak for themselves. They are prominent in politics, in public life, in entrepreneurship. So he would have been pleased with some of the progress they made through their own struggles. But he would regard their journey as unfinished and with a long way to go.
0: I cannot imagine how somebody as committed to justice, to the idea of representation, to the idea of democracy, to the idea of equality, to the idea of rights, to affirmative action, you know, how somebody like that would accept a majoritarian definition, a religious nationalist definition, an attempt to overthrow the constitution, all of these things which are now sought to be pushed as the new India. I mean, I can't imagine that, you know, he would find this acceptable. Because in this India, Muslims and Dalits will be worse off than ever. I mean, they don't have a prayer in the Hindu Rashtra.
4: He would be deeply disappointed. He would be restless. He would be like, you know, let's take India to the United Nations and let's hold it accountable for what it has done to its own people. It would have paid a lot of attention to the poor people in this country, the Dalits, the Adivasis, backward classes, the Muslims, the other religious minorities. He would have offered a certain leadership, but looking at this, he would be really disappointed. And first of all, he would scold all of us. Like, how did this happen? How did you let a right-wing Brahminical government come into power? What went wrong? He would have said that I have worked all my life against such things and you let this happen. Is this how you want to remember me?
1: Despite a life of massive challenge, Ambedkar never lost hope. At a 1942 conference for Dalits, he spoke the following words. My final words of advice to you is educate, agitate, organize. Have faith in yourself. With justice on our side, I do not see how we can lose our battle. The battle to me is a matter of joy. The battle is in the fullest sense spiritual. There is nothing material or social in it. For ours is a battle not for wealth or for power. It is a battle for freedom. It is a battle for reclamation of the human personality.

thanks to Ramachandra Guha of Kriya University, Anupama Rao of Barnard College at Columbia University, Ananya Vajpayee at New Delhi Center for the Study of Developing Societies, and to Suraj Yengdi, author of Caste Matters and co-editor of The Radical in Ambedkar, Critical Reflections. 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Readings by Matthew Lazen Ryder. This episode was produced by Naheed Mustafa. Lisa Ayuso is the web producer for Ideas. Technical production, Danielle Duval. Nikola Lukšić is the senior producer. The executive producer of Ideas is Greg Kelly, and I'm Nala Ayed.

0: Across four continents and 13 countries, the world's most elite athletes will compete in intense, high-level events in the Diamond League. Watch Marco Arop, Femke Bol, Julian Alfred, Faith Kipyegon, and Carsten Warhol push their limits across 15 different events. 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
5: Good morning, I'm John Northcott. In northern Nepal, people stand near a flooded road after most of their village was destroyed. Their homes and vehicles now buried in mud after a massive glacier collapse and landslide. Some 290 people are dead. Hundreds more, including 25 Canadians, are missing along the Nepal-Tibet border. This man is the deputy director of a local teaching hospital in Nepal.
6: It's really overwhelming, as most of you might be knowing. Almost four districts, they have been

0: Chan is the deputy director of a local teaching hospital in Nepal.
1: It's really overwhelming, as most of you might be knowing. Almost four districts, they have been cut off from the mainland. All the bridges have been washed away. And because of the high velocity of flooding, it's like a flash flood, so people could not protect themselves. And there are lots of casualties. The exact situation is yet to be known.
0: Rescue efforts in the Himalayan region have been hampered due to the severe flooding and the difficult terrain. Police in northern France are securing the area around the Caen railway station. It's where investigators say a driver deliberately slammed his car into a group of pedestrians late last night. One person is dead, 10 others injured, 7 of them critically. Local officials say the incident was not a terrorist attack. Instead, they believe it was the result of a local street fight that turned violent. The suspect is currently in custody, and a police investigation is underway. Closing arguments begin today in the trial of Lindsay Clancy. The Massachusetts mother is accused of killing her 3 children in 2023. She's pleaded not guilty due to a lack of criminal responsibility. Her lawyers argue that she was experiencing postpartum psychosis. The CBC's Chris Reyes joins us now from New York. Chris, what can we expect today?
2: Hi, John. So lawyers will make their final case to the jury. The defense has portrayed Clancy as a competent nurse who was present for her 3 children until her mental health began spiraling after the birth of her 3rd child. According to her lawyers, Clancy was overprescribed drugs and given inconsistent treatment. Clancy also claimed she heard a voice telling her to murder her children. They were strangled in her basement in 2023 while her husband was out of the house. They were 5, 3, and 8 months old at the time. Clancy then jumped from a 2nd-floor balcony, which left her paralyzed. The final witness of the case, John, a psychiatrist, told the jury he didn't believe Clancy heard voices. Prosecutors argue that Clancy knew what she was doing at the time of the murders. If found guilty, she could face life in prison. If not guilty on the basis of insanity, she would be committed to a psychiatric facility.
0: Chris, this case has received a lot of attention in the U.S.
2: That's right. This has sparked a lot of conversation around postpartum care, given that throughout the case, the defense portrayed Clancy as someone who tried to get help for months for her insomnia, anxiety, depression. She even checked herself into a psychiatric ward. Hundreds of women wearing pink have shown up at the trial in support of Clancy, with many saying her story resonated with them. The defense doesn't dispute that Clancy killed her children, only that she should not be held criminally responsible because of mental illness.
0: The CBC's Chris Reyes in New York. Thank you, Chris.
2: Thank you.
0: The United States Trade Representative says it's not clear when negotiations with Canada will resume after collapsing last weekend. In a Canadian exclusive, Jamieson Greer also denies that his team added last-minute conditions to the deal, pushing back against Prime Minister Mark Carney's account of why talks fell apart. Catherine Tunney reports.
3: I would say we don't have open channels right now.
4: Hope for a quick resolution dashed. The U.S. Trade Representative Jamieson Greer says it's unclear when his country and Canada will return to the negotiating table. A concern as the two countries barrel deeper into a trade war.
3: If there's further retaliation from the Canadian side, you know, we of course, we're not going to just sit down and take that. You know, our view is don't retaliate. But I know that, I know how people are feeling in Canada.
4: Prime Minister Mark Carney has said last minute changes from the U.S. scuttled the deal, calling the proposals unfair. In an exclusive interview with CBC's Rosemary Barton, Greer pushed back.
3: When they came back, they had some additional views, they had some additional requests, they had some additional things that were too much for the United States.
4: Trump's trade official told CBC Canadian negotiators had concerns about the deal's implementation. He also disputed Carney's account that the terms would have encroached on Canada's ability to pursue trade agreements with other countries, or would have undermined French language protections. Neither government has released the text of the draft agreement. Catherine Tunney, CBC News, Washington.
0: Quebec's premier is set to trigger a provincial election today. Christine Fréchette will visit the lieutenant governor later this morning in a meeting that's expected to launch a 39-day-long campaign. And as Quebecers prepare to head to the polls on October 5th, it's clear the economy and U.S.

0: as trade war will take center stage. The CBC's Cathy Séné explains.
1: Christine Fréchette puis l'équipe de la CAQ sont les meilleurs.
2: Christine Fréchette and the CEQ are the best to protect Quebec's economy, says former Premier François Legault, even though his successor has tried to distance herself, even rebranding the party as Team Christine Fréchette. Legault resigned in January because he knew under his leadership the party would lose the upcoming election. Still, he stood side by side with Fréchette to announce the party's new candidate for the riding of L'Assomption, the seat he currently holds. For polling analyst Philippe Gifournier, it's not ideal.
3: I'm surprised that the candidate would want necessarily to be photographed with Monsieur Legault. Perhaps they have done local polling that showed that it would be a good idea, but I haven't seen those numbers.
2: Fréchette believes this election campaign is about the trade war with the U.S.
4: I've been tested. I've worked into economic sectors for years. I've been Minister of Immigration, Minister of Economy, of Energy, and now Premier.
2: For the Quebec Conservative Party leader Éric Duhaime, it's about change.
5: Well, we hope that this election will be about the Quebec model, the bureaucratic model of Quebec. We have four political parties that are essentially defending the status quo.
2: This year, the Parti Québécois has a much stronger organization than in the previous election. The PQ has been leading in the polls since 2023, and it promises a third referendum on Quebec independence, something polls show a majority of Quebecers are not interested in at this time. Cathy Séné, CBC News, Quebec City.
0: They're the unassuming sensory toys taking the world by storm. But so-called squishies or squishy dumplings, popular with children and young adults, have health and safety authorities on alert. Chemical and burn risks are now seeing some countries take action. Though, as Talia Sarv explains, Canada is yet to follow.
6: 3, 2, 1.
7: Squeals of surprise as soft, palm-sized toys are being filmed, unboxed, squeezed, then shared online. This is Squishy Mania. But high demand for the brand name products has prompted an influx of cheaper and potentially hazardous fakes to hit the market.
8: It's cheap for a reason.
7: University of Toronto professor and chemist Miriam Diamond says it has amplified the risk of the unknown, with toy manufacturers not obligated to disclose ingredients.
8: There could be chemicals there that are fairly benign, but there could also be chemicals that are of concern.
7: Australia and the US are cracking down their borders to seize counterfeit toys amid growing safety concerns. Among them, cases of skin burns when the toy overheats and explodes. A UK study also found unsafe levels of toxic carcinogen benzene in some. But product safety group Consumer Reports says it's not just about counterfeits.
9: We're actually seeing incidents of products that are happening that are purchased directly from retail.
7: Health Canada is reviewing more than 30 reports from the last 4 months. Amazon Canada has removed some off-brand dumpling-shaped versions. For now, experts advise to keep the toys away from hot areas and surfaces and inspect them regularly, monitoring for leaks. Talia Sarv, CBC News, Toronto.
0: And finally, pioneering polka dot-loving Japanese artist Yayoi Kusama has died. Her paintings, installations, and sculptures have been drawing crowds around the world for decades. In 2023, Kusama launched a collaboration with luxury brand Louis Vuitton. This woman traveled to the Champs-Élysées for the big reveal.
10: Louis Vuitton has this love for her and her artistic. I think it makes it fun and unique, and it revives the brand, the old brand. It attracts a younger demographic. And the Japanese love Louis Vuitton anyway.
0: Kusama was known for her bold, colorful work, which often featured polka dots. Her studio says she died on August 14th in a hospital in Tokyo. Yayoi Kusama was 97 years old. And that is the latest national and international news from World Report. I'm John Northcott. This is CBC News.
11: 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Hi, I'm Jamie Poisson. Last week, when everyone was watching and wondering what could be in this supposed trade deal between Canada

0: in the US, there were a few things that caught the eye of those of us who care a lot about big tech. One was the US Trade Representative's comments that Canada and the US had reached digital trade alignment, whatever that meant. Another was reporting that publishers should be prepared for the axing of the Online News Act. And then, after negotiations fell apart, it became clear that one of the sticking points was American objections to streaming rules that would require platforms like Netflix to surface Canadian content, including French language content, in Canada.
1: We were not prepared to accept any compromise on our sovereignty, protection of the French language, and our culture.
0: Today, was the US really putting up a fight about French TV shows? Or was this really about what big tech wants from Canada? Vass Bednar has spent years studying how American tech companies shape Canadian policy. She is the managing director of the Canadian Shield Institute, and she joins me now. Vass, great to have you on. As always, thank you for making the time.
2: Thanks for having me.
0: So let's start with this spat over these streaming laws that seem to be one of the last minute additions from the Trump administration that derailed these talks. Mark Carney said Canada wouldn't compromise on protecting the French language, but the reporting that's come out this week seems to suggest this wasn't necessarily about language or culture head on, but more about an attempt to remove regulations tech companies simply do not want to follow. And I just talk to me a little bit more about what you think this fight was about.
2: I think the fight's about our sovereignty. I think our fight's about the ability to regulate that digital economy in the way that reflects our values. And that's what makes French language, cultural content that's Canadian writ large, kind of zeitgeisty in that way. It's almost, less about what the policy is itself and a little bit more about just our ability to govern the economy that we have.
0: You know, leading up to the talks falling apart, we did see some reporting in the Toronto Star from Justin Ling that Ottawa was getting ready to kill the Online News Act, which requires large platforms to compensate news publishers for sharing their content. This was also something big tech didn't like. People might also remember that during negotiations last year, Mark Carney axed the digital services tax as a concession to Trump. Like, given that the Canadian government seemed willing to concede on other digital policies, why do you think these rules around streaming seem to be a red line for them on Friday?
2: Well, I think the US is reframing accountability in the digital world as discrimination against American companies. It felt, reporting that I saw in commentary, there was a sense of surprise towards the end of last week around, even Justin's reporting with the Online News Act. But again, this was very clearly telegraphed, literally published by the US, foreshadowed as a quote unquote foreign trade barrier. And if you take a look at that report, and it stresses me out, it gets a little bit gnarly. The report also flagged that Shared Services Canada, so part of the federal government, published a request for information, a bid, seeking feedback on a proposal for the government's purchase of cloud services that would require that all data be processed, transmitted, and stored exclusively in Canada. Okay, so this isn't Canada saying we're outlawing the hyperscalers, Amazon Web Services cannot be here providing cloud services. This is a new policy framework for storing government data that we're signaling we want to start doing a more effective job with. And it is being kind of shot down or flagged as we don't like what you're doing. Mm-hmm. We don't think you should do that.
0: Right. And just coming back squarely to the streaming stuff, Canada, I guess my point is Canada did seem willing to concede on these other things, potentially the Online News Act, certainly the Digital Services Tax. Why do you think that the streaming issue became a red line for Carney? Was it an accumulation of demands from the U.S. on big tech regulation, or was it because cultural and Quebec language rights is a kind of domestic political third rail?
2: Ooh, third rail. I mean, look, we have these cultural content provisions.

Americans because of sovereignty fights in the past, because we were concerned about foreign dominance of our airways and our loss or potential lack of ability to hold on to subsets of our culture and our stories. So the idea that it would be up for grabs, you know, in this digital context, in this trade war, is frankly preposterous. I think the other element, you know, as to why hypothetically would our federal government be willing to cede more ground on digital or on technology regulation? Well, probably because all of this net new digital policy is a product of CUSMA 1.0, which sucks for the digital economy. We agreed, oh, we're not going to audit algorithms that can stay a black box. You know, we'll never mandate data residency. You know, source code stays yours. We basically enshrined their Section 230, which is you can't hold platforms accountable for what's on them. And that all sort of answers the question, well, why do we have these laws that just feel like they ask big tech firms very nicely to comply? Because that's kind of all we can do outside of the courts or outside of the safety lens that you're seeing brought forward with the newer version of the Online Harms Act.

0: you just mentioned how Kuzma 1.0 sucked.
1: It's the official policy term, sucked.
0: Tell me more about why you think what happened in 2018 was a mistake and why it has hamstringed our ability to regulate American tech companies here in Canada.
1: Well, it's kind of the downward trend of tech optimism when that agreement was being signed. So some people and constituencies were starting to raise concerns about those digital elements, but it wasn't as popular or as populist at the time. The other fundamental issue with digital concerns is that they lack the economic geography that other more familiar issues have naturally tended towards, right? So in terms of core constituencies that are political, digital doesn't really have that. And CUSMA, whatever that older version was or the current working version, it basically treats data, cloud infrastructure, software and platforms as things that should move totally freely across borders, and also doesn't take the lens that they are strategic infrastructure over which a place like Canada might legitimately want more control. So we cannot say that as a condition of doing business, a U.S. company would need to locate or use, you know, have a data center here, keep data here. Our data and information is also subject to additional laws in the U.S. that can mean our information can be handed over to a government authority quite quickly. And again, on source code and algorithms, we can't require a U.S. firm to hand over that source code. So when we're trying to understand things like hallucinations and influence and depression and even suicide and murder that we've seen kind of facilitated through conversations with chatbots, we are already constrained. We cannot say, explain this in greater detail to us, or kind of let us look under that, for lack of a better phrase.
0: Right. We can't say that to OpenAI, is what you're saying.
1: No, I mean, we can ask very nicely the Canadian way, or we can, again, potentially through court cases. We are seeing really interesting court cases, primarily in the U.S., around sort of social media accountability.
2: Meta has reached a settlement in a landmark social media trial. 29 states accused the social media giant of designing its apps to get children addicted and misleading users about their safety.
3: Meta denies the allegations, but as part of the agreement, the social media giant says it will put in place a number of protections for teens, including a two-hour daily time limit on its apps, which will be disabled overnight. Notifications will be.
1: And that's sort of why I'm pointing to the courts have been kind of a better tool, but not a lot of us were paying attention at this time. The platform liability question wasn't as big a question. And when you think about, I mean, even using that word big feels kind of funny, because in the years since CUSMA, like, large technology firms have only become not only significantly larger and more powerful, but the quality of those experiences that we're having has also

0: really gone down and become a source of anger and frustration, which I think elevates expectations of, hey, are we holding this accountable? Like, what happens when you get the wrong information kind of all the time from a search engine or something like that? The mood and the attitude has changed towards technology firms. But again, big tech probably got most of what they wanted in that original deal. And now we're in a universe where, you know, they're pushing for more ground and mm-hmm. pushing us for us to, again, give up on policy initiatives, which means that our ability to exercise that sovereignty is being treated as something that should just be traded away.
1: You have written about big tech's CUSMA wish list this time around. A number of tech lobbying firms have made public submissions to U.S. trade officials. So this isn't like a hypothetical conversation. No. Just tell me more about what is on that list and what it is that, you know, they're trying to get from Canada.
0: Yes. I mean, I love to use information that's hiding in plain sight. And it is worth reminding these desires, it's not speculative, right? Our digital sovereignty has been flagged as a trade irritant. And when I look at these groups, and some of them are Canadian, but big tech firms are part of their representation. So we included in that analysis. We see that defensive posturing, right? Protect cross-border data flows, continue to prohibit data localization requirements, strengthen the existing protections against disclosure of source code and AI model weights, right? Continue to block us from understanding these systems that control the information that we see, how we communicate with each other. The U.S. does not like our also a new policy, our buy Canadian policy, our efforts to procure more often from capital C Canadian firms, and, you know, pushing back against Canadian cultural news and streaming policy, kind of exactly what we've seen this summer.
1: Right, right. Fair for me to say it's largely a lot of the same stuff we gave up the first time around.
0: Well, we gave up our ability to kind of comprehensively or more effectively regulate the digital economy, which I'm often using as being synonymous with big tech. You know, when Trump was sworn in and he was at the height of his popularity, all of the large American tech firm CEOs were in that photo opportunity with him. Now his popularity is different, but that doesn't mean that the U.S. administration is not aligned with some of the, frankly, largest companies in the entire world.
1: Mm-hmm. You know, we interviewed former conservative leader Aaron O'Toole a few days ago, who is now a member of Carney's Advisory Committee on Canada-U.S. Economic Relations. And I actually just want to play you a clip where he talks about what he thinks the U.S. wants.
2: Where the Americans appear to be now is also trying to dictate everything about the new economy, the digital economy. They want us to be subservient on regulation with respect to AI or to cloud computing. The Europeans are going a different way, and the Americans don't want us to follow a more balanced and independent regulatory structure.
1: Would you tend to agree with Mr. O'Toole there? And if so, tell me more about how you think the U.S. is trying to get us to be subservient to their tech agenda.
0: I mean, I completely agree with Mr. O'Toole there. I would smash the like and subscribe button to that quote. I mean, what he's basically saying is, what we're conversing about, how the United States is increasingly treating other countries' attempts to exercise their jurisdiction over the new economy as an impediment to U.S. commerce even occurring, right? Trying to shut down those accountability conversations. I think that, again, the benefits, secret benefits of the new economy, the intangible economy, we may be online almost all day. We're using devices, we're subscribing to certain cloud services, we're, you know, renting Microsoft Office for our small business in perpetuity. In a lot of ways, the U.S. is already our digital landlord, but it's less visible, it's less visceral than the conversations we're having about automobiles, about something as divisive as supply management.

0: management, about even something as tangible and, you know, strong as steel. And then it's very convenient for these firms that the digital economy is just not top of mind, when really it is the economy. It's where some of the largest economic value is created and perpetuated.
1: I mean, just related to that, the U.S. released our national security strategy last fall, which outlines pretty explicitly how the Trump administration sees technology not just as an economic asset, right, but as a way to exert geopolitical influence and control. Just say more about that for me.
0: Well, I think, again, as they keep saying this and signaling these sorts of things, it is in Canada's best interest to start believing them, right? You know, even something like pushing up that NATO spending commitment that Canada has now said we will get close to or at that 5% mark of GDP, that is a policy push that fundamentally ends up benefiting American firms. Because when we want dollars to flow to, as the policy says, the defense industrial strategy, Canadian controlled companies, Palantir Canada, a wholly owned foreign subsidiary registered here, will show up as a domestic firm. And we will count that money is flowing to a quote unquote Canadian firm. Like, let's get real. It's going to an American firm, right? This is their interest. Increasingly, their kind of naked geopolitical ambition is a kind of monopolization and dominance over others.
1: Yeah. And I mean, you've written that Canada remains almost entirely under the thumb of American big tech. And just, is this kind of what you're talking about there?
0: Yes, absolutely. I mean, I sometimes feel like I'm going a little bit crazy. Like when I hear our prime minister talk about reducing our dependency on the US when it comes to oil or energy, but not extending that conversation to technology, I have a big question mark. Now, you have to imagine that anything Canada were to do to continue to diversify away from big tech, right, could be met with retaliation. But isn't that kind of why it's so worth it in the first place? Like, other governments are doing things. This is, again, some examples from the EU that I find really compelling, really simple. They're moving off Microsoft just for government services. They're building proprietary privacy preserving systems. Like, wow, that seems kind of good. Are we writing briefing notes on our trade negotiations on Microsoft Word and sending them around on Microsoft on Amazon Cloud? Like, does that make sense to anyone? No, it shouldn't. But it's what's normal. It's what's familiar. It's what works. And we tend to treat a lot of these technological things as just inevitability. Why fight it? You know, oh, it's so big, or, you know, it works really well. It's what we're used to. Better and different is possible. It's not just the price. It's also our security and our resiliency. So again, I do think it's the next step. It feels like it's hiding in plain sight. It's kind of everywhere and nowhere at the same time too.
1: That was part of my conversation with Vass Bednar, the managing director of the Canadian Shield Institute. If you want to listen to the full episode, you can find Front Burner wherever you get your podcasts or on YouTube. I'm Jamie Poisson. Thank you so much for listening.

This is CBC News. It is 5:30, and right now in Regina, the sky is clear and the temperature is 11 degrees. In Saskatoon, it's mainly clear and it is 12 degrees. Good morning. I'm Tori Gillis. Premier Scott Moe has announced counter tariffs on U.S. alcohol products, matching the U.S. tariffs of 50%. Speaking in Prince Albert yesterday, Moe said the counter tariffs will take effect September.

0: September 8th. The U.S. placed a 50% tariff on a range of Canadian alcohol products last week. Mo says the province is still not considering pulling U.S. booze from the shelves.
1: It'll be good for our Saskatchewan producers with domestic and local sales. But we would also say that, at the very core of this government's belief is that people have the power to choose, and we encourage them to do so. And they are doing so, as we've seen U.S. alcohol sales in Saskatchewan drop by some 40%.
0: The opposition NDP says U.S. booze should be taken off Saskatchewan shelves permanently. Meanwhile, the province says the alcohol levy will be charged by and paid to the Saskatchewan Liquor and Gaming Authority. Yesterday, Premier Scott Moe spoke in support of Ottawa's dollar-for-dollar counter-tariffs on U.S. products. The Agricultural Producers Association of Saskatchewan is concerned by some factors, including 50% counter-tariffs on the honey industry and parts for agricultural equipment repairs. APAS President Bill Probilski says those will hit producers hard, especially during harvest.
2: Equipment repairs, with a significant tariff coming on what most producers, I think, would agree are ridiculously high costs for repairs as it is, that's going to make extremely difficult for some producers that are looking at significant increases for the cost of repairs to their equipment. And going into the harvest season here now,
0: APAS is now asking the federal government to consult agriculture organizations and to get targeted assistance going and return to the negotiation table. The time now is 5:32, and it is clear in Regina with a temperature of 11 degrees. In Saskatoon, mainly clear, and it is 12 degrees. This is CBC News. The village of Silton removed Corey Coons from his position with the fire department after more than 20 years of service. He believes it stemmed from his efforts to push for a new governance model. The aim was to give surrounding communities more input into the department's operations and spending. Coons also raised concerns for members about mold in the department's storage facility. Nick Skulski has worked with Coons at the fire department for more than 5 years and has known him since childhood.
3: As soon as I got the email stating that they were firing the fire chief, I knew that I couldn't work under a governance model like that. Like I said, I'd rather walk beside Corey into a burning building with no protections than I would working under a chief that can't get us a bathroom or a village council that won't let us do oil changes on our own equipment.
0: Members say the fire department has since locked them out, citing concerns for retaliation to the facility. Saskatoon City Council stood behind the decision to defer the removal of downtown benches for a year. Saskatoon's downtown business district has asked that 25 be removed. Yesterday, the district reduced that request to 10, but council said no. Shauna Nelson speaks for the business district.
4: I see a win in regards to the fact that, city administration now has sort of a bit of a green light from council to look at a more robust cleanliness and maintenance program and put something in place.
0: The district wanted the benches removed for reasons ranging from cleanliness to social disorder. City Hall will now study those issues, but 10 benches needing immediate repair will still be replaced. A former treasurer for the Esterhazy Minor Hockey Association nearly bled its bank accounts dry. This week, Corey Smith was in court in Southeast Saskatchewan for his sentencing. He admitted to stealing almost $45,000 last year by making dozens of e-transfers to himself. The court heard the theft undermined trust and jeopardized the hockey season. Smith's lawyer said he was in the midst of a difficult divorce and made poor decisions when he needed money. When he was confronted, he paid $20,000 back, and as part of his sentence, he's repaying the rest. Smith received a one-year conditional sentence order or jail sentence served in the community. And that's your news this hour from CBC Saskatchewan. We're expecting mainly sunny skies across the province with your highs reaching up to 31 degrees for the most part, 33 for Swift Current.
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6: My name is John. I'm a compulsive gambler. And when I discovered poker, I think I discovered the best thing of my life that will fix all my problems.
7: John works in IT and is in his early 40s. He comes from Rio de Janeiro, but now lives in Brazil's biggest city, São Paulo. Like millions of other people in this country, he has a gambling habit.

0: that at times has come close to ruining his life. And perhaps strangely, it's when other things are going well, he feels he's most vulnerable.
1: I have a problem with life being too good. When life is too good for me, it's a little bit dangerous because I think it's the ego. I think I can do everything. My life is flying professionally, emotionally, and I think I can gamble again.
0: Feeling good is a big factor in John's gambling because it supercharges his self-confidence and makes him feel he's going to win every bet every time. John's addiction is to the card game, poker.
1: I think I discovered that I was a problematic gambler pretty soon. I just don't want help because if I seek for help, I have to stop, right? How can I stop?
0: I'm Camila Motta, and in this edition of Assignment, I'm finding out how gambling, which until quite recently was heavily restricted, is taking a huge toll on the lives of millions of Brazilians. And if enough has been done to help them. John is trying to stop betting, despite his protestations earlier. He's about to take part in a Gamblers Anonymous meeting in a Sunday school classroom attached to a church in São Paulo's financial district. He didn't want us to use his real name because he doesn't want to be recognized. Like all GA meetings, it starts with a short prayer. John lost his job because of his addiction, and it almost ruined his marriage.
1: I lose a lot of money. I have a corporate car, and I used to travel a lot to US. And in a weekend, I enter there, and I spend $75,000 of the corporate car. And this was not the worst, actually, to be honest. I came to São Paulo, and I spend a lot of money off my wife. I destroy her credit cards. I put her name down on the credit. So I was completely out of control. I could not stop. I really couldn't.
0: John's been going to Gamblers Anonymous for 12 years. It's helped him to keep away from gambling for extended periods.
1: I do not gamble today for, I guess, almost 3 years. But it's not the first time that I reached these 2 years, 9 months.
0: John has come back to compulsive gambling 3 times. Most gambling was very strictly controlled in Brazil. It was legalized by President Michel Temer in 2018, but he failed to regulate it, as did Jair Bolsonaro when he became president for 4 years in 2019. There was an explosion in betting. It was left to the current president, Lula, to finally regulate both sports betting and online casinos at the end of 2023. That's brought in large tax revenues and somewhat reduced the number of people gambling illegally. But critics argue that the regulations have actually given a seal of approval to an industry which is driving addiction in more and more Brazilians. As well as his long-term membership of Gamblers Anonymous, John has also sought professional help. I'm outside the largest medical facility in Brazil and the whole of Latin America.
2: My name is Hermano Tavares. I'm a psychiatrist and I'm also an associate professor here at the Department and Institute of Psychiatry from the University of São Paulo.
3: What's the difference between someone addicted to gambling and addicted to drugs?
2: There's none. I mean, these activities are potent triggers of the reward brain system, right? They will deliver lots and lots of dopamine at the specific brain circuit. So if you have lots and lots of dopamine delivered, you are facing what we call a habit-forming stimulus. Because gambling is a psychiatric diagnosis since the 80s. But even nowadays, we have difficulty with people saying, this is more of a moral problem. These people really should know better. They can be as severe as, and even more severe than, substance addiction. And if you don't recognize people who have difficulties to exert control over this kind of behaviors, well, you're just neglecting their suffering and their need for treatment.
0: For some, it's so severe, it's a clinically recognized disorder. These are the people he treats.
2: And we're talking about 2.1 million people needing treatment today.
0: And those are just people with a clinical diagnosis. If you look at people with moderate or severe problems, those who have financial, emotional, or relationship problems from gambling, statistics from the Federal University of São Paulo showed the number of people impacted reaches 7.

0: 1.5 million.
1: Do you think there will be enough psychologists and psychiatrists in the world to treat that? I don't think so.
0: Professor Tavares's clinic offers help to 300 people a year. The treatment program is free and lasts for about a year. A lot of the young men he's seeing are gambling on football results.
1: I think that sports gambling is particularly dangerous for young males. You're talking about Brazil, right? So here everybody is a football coach and everybody has had some experience with football.
0: Professor Tavares says it's not as simple anymore as just betting on a win, draw, or loss. There's the in-play, changes when the game has started. For example, you can bet how many corners there will be, how many yellow cards, and whether there may be a late match-winning goal.
1: The game is about to finish, and you enter to place a bet saying, oh, I predict that this team who's losing is going to turn over the outcome. I mean, this is very unlikely, right? And so the odds would be higher for that one. Well, people who place bet on that kind of outcome have more than 5 times the risk to be compulsive gambler, or a disordered gambler.
0: The state of São Paulo has 46 million people and some of the biggest football teams in Brazil, so plenty of fans who might like to bet. There are 6 currently amongst the 20 in the Serie A do Brasileirão, the top flight league, including Santos, who Pelé played for, Corinthians, and São Paulo. But I'm outside the stadium of Palmeiras, which was previously called the Allianz Park, now called Nubank Park. The ground is in the upscale Água Branca area of the city and was opened in 2014. It holds 43,000 fans who generate an impressive amount of noise. Palmeiras was founded by Italian migrants in 1914 and was actually called Palestra Italia for its first few decades. It won the Copa Libertadores, the South American equivalent to the Champions League, 3 times and the Brazilian championship a record dozen times. Today, Palmeiras are playing the Chapecoense, who are way down the league table, so the fans are fairly confident of a win. I've spotted 2 female Palmeiras fans resplendent in their green and white club tops, so I'm keen to ask them if they've bet on today's game.
2: O nome de vocês?
3: É Eduarda e Duda Cabreira, chamam mais.
2: Duda Cabreira e?
3: Cássia.
2: E Cássia.
0: So their names are Duda and Cássia.
3: Have you had a bet on today's result? Yellow cards, corner, who's gonna win?
4: I'm always betting, you know? Sometimes I do multiple bets combining, for instance, corner kicks and other things.
2: Já chegou a perder?
0: I'm asking Cássia if she's lost money betting.
3: Várias.
4: Many times, many times.
2: No líquido, você acha que você ganhou mais dinheiro ou perdeu?
0: Do you think you've made more money than you've lost?
3: Eu nunca fiz esse comparativo. A questão é que
4: I never stopped to count.
0: Have you ever got into serious debts through gambling?
3: Não, porque eu tenho consciência no que eu posso.
4: No, because I'm aware of what I can and can't do. Can I bet $10 today? I can, so I'll do it. If I can't, I'm not going to bet. No, I've never bet more than $10. It's always $10 maximum.
0: So I'm asking Duda what she bet on today.
5: I bet on the score today. I bet on Palmeiras winning 2-0, $3, very little.
2: Have you lost money? Você já perdeu dinheiro?
3: Já.
5: Yes, very small amounts, $10 tops. And that was only one time on Libertadores final, which I also end up losing because Palmeiras lost. But that was the maximum. I usually bet $2.
0: I've spotted a young male fan who fits the profile of Brazilians Professor Tavares seemed most worried about.
2: Who do you think is going to win?
6: Palmeiras, claro.
7: Palmeiras, of course.
2: Did you place any bets on the game today?
7: When I bet on matches, I'm normally watching them at home. Last year, I bet 70 reais, about $14, on a Copa Libertadores game, the equivalent here of the Champions League in Europe. I won 500 reais, about $100, which helped me pay for the ticket to the final in Lima, Peru. That day, I have to admit that I didn't even remember that I had bet. It wasn't until I got home and saw the 4-0 score on the bet tracker, I said, wow, let me see how much money I've won.
0: Even so, Gilly says he refuses to get too carried away.
8: Não, eu sou bem racional, bem tranquilo quanto a isso.
7: I'm pretty chilled. Usually I bet small amounts.

0: and I usually bet on who's going to win. That's why I earned less that day. If I had bet on other things, like the actual score, I could have become rich. But in those cases, I think winning or losing is more about luck, right?
1: With so much money at stake when people gamble, some footballers have been tempted to do things in games they wouldn't otherwise have done. Players for other clubs have been sanctioned for trying to get yellow cards on purpose in order to win money for friends or family who have bet money on this happening. Another controversy in today's Brazilian football is that more than half of all top division teams have a betting firm advertising on their shirts. Palmeiras is sponsored by Sportingbet, part of one of the biggest betting companies in the world, based in London and with an annual turnover of around $7 billion. Duda says she has had her doubts about this, at least at the beginning.
2: I confess that it bothered me a lot at first. I used to say I wouldn't want Palmeiras to be sponsored by a gambling company. Nowadays, I see it as something normal. There is not much you can do. The football funding model has changed, and because of this, Palmeiras has had to adapt as well.
1: Duda and Cássia sound like pretty cautious gamblers. I'm intrigued to see if they think there's a difference between the way men and women think about betting.
3: Yeah, I think it's different. I think men end up thinking more about themselves rather than the family. I think women see it as more something to have fun with. I think men tend to bet because they want to win. Not that women don't, but I think that women think more about family than men do. I think we have a little more control.
1: Despite what Duda says, there are hundreds of thousands of Brazilian women who've developed a serious gambling problem. And while John, who we heard from at the start of the program, favored poker, many women are attracted by the multitude of online gambling options.
4: My name is Rosangela. I'm 51 years old. I'm both a lawyer and an accountant. I run my own business. I was struggling with it financially, and at the end of last year, I started to consider betting. But I didn't have the courage at that time. And then one night, I waited for my family to all go to sleep. My children, my husband, and then I decided to gamble. I didn't even know how to register on the app, but it was all very easy. I needed $5,000 by Friday. It was Tuesday, and there wasn't even a week left, and I didn't want to borrow it. I won around $2,000. We drew part of the money and kept playing. I spent the night doing this. The sun came up and I was still there. I was able to withdraw $10,000, which was the limit of what you could transfer from the app to your account.
1: The $10,000 Rosangela won was double the amount she needed. The game she played is popular amongst Brazilians. It's called Tigrinho, or Little Tiger.
4: I told my family that I had won money on Tigrinho, the tiger game, and they didn't like it. They asked me not to do it again. I said I wouldn't, but the next night I did, and I kept playing. When someone came into the room, I would hide my cell phone and keep watching TV. I didn't even know what was on. Sometimes I would set my cell phone to wake up at night so I could gamble a little.
1: Then things went wrong for Rosangela.
4: After the new year, I started losing. I took loans from three different banks and was still hiding from my family. Sometimes they would say something and I would laugh and reply, "Are you crazy? I am not gambling."
1: Her life effectively fell apart.
4: Then I came to a point where I was already becoming very apathetic. I stopped cooking, and I loved cooking for my family. I couldn't work. My business was suffering. I didn't eat properly anymore. I didn't shower. I went so far as to say that

that I had a constipation problem to justify why I was spending so much time in the bathroom. In fact, I was gambling. At the end of February, my family began to notice that something wasn't right. I started to borrow money from people who trusted me. But then one day, I borrowed $2,000, went straight to the gambling app, and lost everything in 20 minutes. And then I panicked. I really thought about doing something crazy that one Tuesday morning in March. I was desperate. And even though my marriage was sort of shaky, I decided to tell my husband. Because I didn't have the courage to tell my children. I was worried my eldest daughter, particularly, would judge me very harshly.

0: as they all did. They judged me, but they also supported me. And then my niece, who's next to me here, brought me to Gamblers Anonymous.
1: A new law means gamblers can register their ID cards with betting companies to block themselves from sites if they're becoming addicted. The Brazilian government is also restricting gambling ads and trying to reduce their exposure to children. Rosângela has asked to be blocked. She's made good progress, but she doesn't feel yet in control of her addiction. I ask her why she thinks gambling online is so addictive.
2: Porque é fácil.
0: Because it's easy and you make a lot of money in the beginning. When you register with an ID that's not been on the platform before,

0: your mind.
1: Rosangela, thank you, and I wish you well with your recovery. I'm interested to know how many Brazilian women are addicted to gambling. So I'm back at the Institute of Psychiatry to find out.
2: Meu nome é Bruna.
3: My name is Bruna. I am a psychologist and a neuropsychologist. I am a researcher and I am currently in my doctorate and I'm a supervisor of the outpatient clinic.
2: You said that you've been doing this since 2012. How frequent did you see women coming in here from when you started to now? Has that changed when gambling became legal in Brazil? Uh-huh.
3: There has always been a demand for women to undergo treatment. But the profile was older women who played more bingo games, a bit of slot machines, but mainly bingo games. After the legalization in 2018, we observed a change. Then we started to have a large number of women seeking treatment. So 10 years ago, 25% of our patients were women. Now it's around 40%. And that's a very significant increase.
1: Before smartphones, a lot of gambling was happening in bars, race courses, and poker rooms, places many Brazilian women didn't feel particularly comfortable going to alone. Then came the arrival of gambling apps and influencers.
2: Elas acompanham muitas influenciadoras.
3: They follow many influencers who are very famous and tend to publicize the type of game they play. Women generally like games like online slot machines. And it is precisely these games that influencers usually promote. Some even said that it could be a source of income. This brought many women to play this type of game, but that sort of promotion has now been banned. But it took 5 years to have this type of change, and many women were already having problems with gambling.
1: Bruna says many of the women are suffering from mental health issues brought on by different sorts of abuse.
3: Most of the time, these are patients who already have a diagnosis of depression and anxiety. They are people who are vulnerable.
2: What are we talking about when we're talking about vulnerability? What exactly?
3: It can be physical, verbal, or sexual violence.
1: In the past, Bruna says it's taken longer for women to start gambling. But once they do, they get hooked particularly quickly.
3: It's what we call the telescope effect, that women take longer to play, perhaps because of the barriers for women that exist in the gambling culture. But when they start, the progression to gambling disorder is very quick. It's also very common that divorce happens when people get involved with gambling, especially men. Sometimes because of the lies related to their gambling habit and all that. We see a lot of divorces.
1: Even if Professor Tavares, Bruna, and their colleagues are only able to treat a small fraction of gambling addicts, Professor Tavares says many see very positive results.
4: Out of each 10 cases that we receive, 7 complete the treatment and 5 achieve remission. It's a 50% remission rate. That's already above what we usually obtain with a substance addiction.
1: He has this advice for anyone who thinks they may have become or are addicted.
4: Avoid people who are related to gambling. Don't leave home with a credit card with an infinite finance limit. Delete the gambling app from your phone. You should keep a log and see how much money you were spending, how much time you were expending on this. And you choose someone who will be, so to speak, your sponsor. You can rely on, that won't be too judgmental, but someone that you look for and you can tell this person how much you have really gambled and if this is going well or not.
1: The Brazilian government has a dilemma. If it restricts gambling again, it's likely to move underground, where a sizable amount of betting already happens. But many believe the government has to go further than it has so far to stop millions of more Brazilians becoming addicted and to treat those who already are. Assignment was presented by me, Camila Mota. The producer was Bob Howard.
5: That was Assignment from the BBC. I'm Saroja Coelho, and this is CBC Radio 1. Have a great day.
6: Good morning. It's just a couple of minutes before 6 o'clock, and right now it's clear and 11 degrees in Regina. In Saskatoon, it's mainly clear and it is 12 degrees. We have temperatures

0: Ranging this hour from 8 at Yorkton up to 21 degrees at Maple Creek. It is foggy right now in Prince Albert where it's 9 degrees and visibility is down to about 600 meters. It's misty in Estevan and 9 degrees as well. We're expecting a warm one today with forecast highs up to 30 for Regina, 31 for Saskatoon, even reaching up to 33 for Prince Albert in your forecast for today. 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Here's a look at what's making news this hour from CBC Saskatchewan. Premier Scott Moe has announced counter tariffs on U.S. alcohol products, matching the U.S. tariffs of 50%. Speaking in Prince Albert yesterday, Moe said the counter tariffs will take effect September 8th. The U.S., of course, placed a 50% tariff on a range of Canadian alcohol products last week. Moe says the province is still not considering pulling U.S. booze from the shelves. We'll hear more on that coming up. As well, the Agricultural Producers Association of Saskatchewan is concerned by some factors when it comes to the back and forth over trade, and that includes 50% counter tariffs on the honey industry and parts for agricultural equipment repairs. The APAS president says those will hit producers hard, especially during harvest. APAS is asking the federal government to consult agriculture organizations and to get assistance going and return to the negotiation table. A former treasurer for the Esterhazy Minor Hockey Association nearly bled its bank accounts dry. We'll hear more from sentencing coming up.
1: I'm Adam Hunter. Ahead on the Morning Edition, we're heading on the road to Regina Beach to feature some stories from the community. We'll talk to the mayor. We'll talk to a Acadian veteran who lives in the community and has family has lived there for many, many years. And we'll take you to some of the local hotspots. That's all ahead on the Morning Edition.
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3: 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She'll tell you what she's learned about hope after loss.
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1: This is World Report. Good morning, I'm John Northcott. The death toll in Nepal continues to rise. Nepali police say at least 353 people are dead after torrential flooding along the country's border with Tibet. Rescue workers desperately racing to find survivors. Entire villages have been wiped away, and rescue efforts in the Himalayan region are being made all the more difficult due to the terrain. Among the hundreds of people missing, 25 Canadians. The CBC's Willie Lowry has the latest from London.
5: A woman sits in the bucket of a backhoe, mud caked to her face. Two rescue workers hold her hand as a powerful machine fights through thick cement-like mud. Emergency crews are in a race against time and battling geography as they attempt to find hundreds of missing people in Nepal and Tibet. Dhananjay Rejmi is a Nepali MP.
6: Looking at the flood on the villages and all the settlements, I'm really terrified that this is one of the biggest devastation that had ever happened in Nepal.
5: Among the missing are hundreds of foreign nationals, many on hiking trips in the remote region, including 25 Canadians. The flood destroyed entire villages, wiped away much of the area's infrastructure, making the already remote area even more inaccessible. Bishalnath Upreti is the president of the Nepal Center for Disaster Management.
7: Now, the biggest problem I see from today onwards is how do we bring their relief materials there? So it's such a huge population and so scattered. So not a lot of people can go there for relief work distribution and all that.
5: Scientists believe the flood was likely caused by a huge chunk of glacial ice breaking off, leading to a massive slide of ice, mud, and rock that ripped through the area's rivers, communities,

0: and infrastructure. Willie Lowry, CBC News, London.
1: Police in northern France are securing the area around the Cannes railway station. This is where investigators say a driver deliberately rammed his car into a group of pedestrians late last night. One person is dead, 10 others injured, 7 of them critically. Local authorities say the incident was not a terrorist attack. Instead, they believe it was the result of a local street fight that turned violent. The suspect is currently in custody and a police investigation is underway. With U.S.-Canada trade talks stalled, Ottawa is scrambling to build defences elsewhere. Finance Minister François-Philippe Champagne is meeting his Indian counterpart in Toronto to broaden ties. It's ahead of Prime Minister Mark Carney's address to the EU next month. Meanwhile, Intergovernmental Affairs Minister Dominic LeBlanc is in Iqaluit working on internal barriers to boost trade across Canada. CBC's Rafi Bujikanian joins us from Ottawa. So, Rafi, provinces often guard their own industry. So how willing are leaders to drop barriers given the urgency of this trade war?
2: Well, John, willing to drop is a big phrase. Let's talk about what the objectives are on paper. So the Intergovernmental Affairs Minister's Office says they're looking at getting rid of labor mobility to better support workers, so make it easier for professionals to have their credentials recognized if they move from one province or territory to another. A second big objective is to harmonize approvals for prefabricated homes and building materials. It's 2 days of meetings. They want to sign this memorandum of understanding by the end, start tackling these issues with legislation starting next year. Worth noting, though, earlier this year, 9 out of 10 provinces introduced direct-to-consumer alcohol sales to move each other's products across their borders, everyone except Quebec, which said it's interested in joining on later along with the Yukon. So there has been some movement on these fronts.
1: All right, that's the internal story. Ottawa also, though, trying to expand its international trade relationships. How fast can these international deals actually cushion the blow for businesses hit by U.S. tariffs?
2: So again, this will depend on the level of seriousness these different countries tackle this challenge with. Everyone is trying to figure out how to navigate the world of the Trump 2.0 administration. Canada's not alone, so that will provide incentive to collaborate faster. But at the same time, there are big challenges. With India, for instance, the RCMP is still investigating the murder of Canadian citizen Hardeep Singh Nijjar, a Sikh separatist activist, on Canadian soil, right? An act that allegedly involved agents of the Indian government, something that it denies. So there's a difficult ethical fine line for Canada to walk here, to say the least. Ottawa's also facing pressure, it says, from the U.S., which, according to Canadian officials, tried to place restrictions on Canada internationally expanding trade, something the American side, of course, is denying, John.
1: Rafi Bujikanian in Ottawa. Thanks for this, Rafi.
2: You're welcome.
1: New Brunswick is reopening a divisive debate about natural gas extraction. The province will look at ending a moratorium on fracking that's been in place for more than a decade. And as Sam Farley reports, the renewed debate is being fueled by a changing geopolitical environment.
3: If additional development is worth it, if the juice is worth the squeeze, we need to know what we're working with.
4: New Brunswick Premier Susan Holt says it's time to put the natural gas question back on the table. The province has had a moratorium since 2014. That followed intense protests over possible health and environmental risks. Now, Holt is launching a 5-month review of whether to lift it.
3: This is, in fact, the start of a conversation, one that we want to have with you.
4: The review will look at what gas deposits exist in New Brunswick and whether technology has changed enough to address concerns. Natural Resources Minister John Herron was quick to say it's not a foregone conclusion.
5: I will say loud and clear, if we can't be certain that this can be done safely, it won't be done at all.
4: Herron says revenue from natural gas could fund other government priorities,
5: like collaborative healthcare clinics in your communities or better healthcare access.
4: A group representing Mi'kmaq First Nations says they will take part in the review, but that does not mean they will agree to anything yet. Provincial Green Party leader David Kuhn says he's disappointed.
6: The words climate change didn't even pass the premier's lips. So I don't know what world she's living in.
4: Holt's government is planning to make a decision on the moratorium in January. Sam Farley, CBC News, Fredericton.
1: They're the unassuming sensory toys taking the world by storm, but so-called squishies or squishy dumplings, popular with children and young adults, have health and safety authorities on alert.

0: chemical and burn risks are now seeing some countries take action, though, as Thalia Sarb reports, Canada is yet to follow.
1: 3, 2, 1.
2: Squeals of surprise as soft, palm-sized toys are being filmed, unboxed, squeezed, then shared online. This is Squishy Mania. But high demand for the brand name products has prompted an influx of cheaper and potentially hazardous fakes to hit the market.
3: It's cheap for a reason.
2: University of Toronto professor and chemist Miriam Diamond says it has amplified the risk of the unknown, with toy manufacturers not obligated to disclose ingredients.
3: There could be chemicals there that are fairly benign, but there could also be chemicals that are of concern.
2: Australia and the US are cracking down their borders to seize counterfeit toys amid growing safety concerns. Among them, cases of skin burns when the toy overheats and explodes. A UK study also found unsafe levels of toxic carcinogen benzene in some. But product safety group Consumer Reports says it's not just about counterfeits.
4: We're actually seeing incidents of products that are happening that are purchased directly from retail.
2: Health Canada is reviewing more than 30 reports from the last 4 months regarding harsh odours, skin irritation and headaches from various squishies. But the federal body says it has not confirmed there is specific risk. Amazon Canada has removed some off-brand dumpling-shaped versions. For now, experts advise to keep the toys away from hot areas and surfaces and inspect them regularly, monitoring for leaks. Talia Sarf, CBC News, Toronto.
0: And finally, pioneering polka dot-loving Japanese artist Yayoi Kusama has died. Her paintings, installations, and sculptures have been drawing crowds around the world for decades. In 2023, Kusama launched a collaboration with luxury brand Louis Vuitton. This woman traveled to the Champs-Élysées for the big reveal.
5: Louis Vuitton has this love for her and her artistic. I think it makes it fun and unique, and it revives the brand, the old brand, and attracts a younger demographic.
0: Kusama was known for her bold, colorful work, which often featured polka dots. Her studio says she died on August 14th in a hospital in Tokyo. Yayoi Kusama was 97 years old. And that is the latest national and international news from World Report. I'm John Northcott. This is CBC News.

0: We're taking you to the beach on a Thursday, August 27th. I'm Adam Hunter. Welcome to the Morning Edition. Yes, so we are focused on the community of Regina Beach this morning. We'll be featuring stories from around the area throughout the show and hearing from folks who live out there, who have cottages or cabins out there as well. So you may hear a little beach theme in the show today. A little water for you this morning to start things off. Also have some music along that theme as summer is slowly winding down. It won't feel like that today, however. It's going to be a hot one out there, nearing 30 degrees in the Queen City and at Regina Beach as well. But first, we'll get into how Canada's auto industry is facing big questions about what comes next as the trade tensions continue to create uncertainty. We'll dig into what that can mean for production, investment, and jobs. And we'll also talk about how the changing of the clocks doesn't affect us here in this province, but in other parts of Canada, it is having an impact and may have an impact for some religious groups that's based around time of prayer and how they can get to all of the things they need to do in the day, like work and activities, while having those clocks change. So we'll talk to John Longhurst, who's our faith reporter at CBC. Of course, we're focusing on Regina Beach today. Plenty of talk about the small community, about 55 kilometers north of Regina. Tori Gillis has the news for us today, coming up at 6:30, and joins me now with a look ahead at that newscast. Good morning, Tori.
1: Good morning, Adam. Well, coming up, Premier Scott Moe has announced counter tariffs on U.S. alcohol products, matching the U.S. tariffs of 50%. Moe says the province is still not considering pulling U.S. booze from the shelves, however, so we'll hear more on that. As well, the Agricultural Producers Association of Saskatchewan says

0: is it's concerned by some factors in this trade war, including 50% counter tariffs on the honey industry and parts for agricultural equipment repairs. The APAS president says that will hit producers hard, especially during harvest. So we'll have more on that as well. A former treasurer for the Esterhazy Minor Hockey Association nearly bled its bank accounts dry. And this week, he was in court in Southeast Saskatchewan for his sentencing. We're going to hear more of the details from that, and we'll have more stories coming up.
1: Thank you, Tori. I mentioned a hot one out there. How about a high of 30 for Regina, 31 for Saskatoon, the Battlefords, Moose Jaw, even up to 33 in the southwest today. Not much difference in the southeast. 27 for a high, 29 for Prince Albert. It'll be sunny and hot out there, and another hot one on the way for tomorrow as well. Expecting those temperatures to continue into the 30s tomorrow as well across southern and central Saskatchewan. We'll take a look at your current temperatures right now as we scan around the province. Up north in Stony Rapids, sunny and 12 degrees, already 20 degrees in the southwest in Maple Creek. A little bit cooler here in and around Regina, 10 degrees in the Queen City, 7 in Moose Jaw. That's the cool spot right now. Fog and 9 degrees in Prince Albert.
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1: You may have heard a few minutes ago on World Report, the search continues for those feared missing after massive flash floods in a border area of Nepal and Tibet. About 24 of the missing are Canadian. Nepali police say the disaster, which swept through communities on Wednesday, has killed at least 157 people. Security footage captured on the Chinese side of the Nepal-Tibet border shows many people fleeing before a wall of rock, mud, and water destroyed buildings and vehicles. The people disappearing from view. The Himalayan region is especially vulnerable to heavy rains, floods, and landslides because the area is warming up faster than the rest of the world due to climate change. The CBC has spoke to Bharat Raj Padwal, Nepal's ambassador to Canada, about the damage.
3: It's a really terrible day for us Nepali, because we did not experience this scale of natural disasters in recent years. Though it is a mountainous country and we experience quite a frequent disasters during the 3 months of monsoon, but this one has come as a very, very big blow to us. According to the report so far, I have received 24 Canadian nationals are out of contact. One, that area is pretty much popular for hikers. And number two, that is a route to go to Mansarovar, Kailas, for pilgrimage. And those Hindus that take that route to go to Kailas Mansarovar also. And, you know, there might be some Hindu Canadians also in that. Our authorities in Kathmandu and locally also, they have been doing all within their power for rescue, search, and as well as helping out to the injured people. A few of the injured people have been admitted to the local hospitals, as well as some of them have been transported to Kathmandu for the treatment also. And also all our people, security personnel, civilians, and non-governmental organizations, Red Cross, local governments, and the workers of the political parties, etc., all are doing their best to support the victims and to support those affected, and also trying to find out those missing.
1: was Bharat Raj Padwal, Nepal's ambassador to Canada. The latest on the CBC News website says 25 Canadians among the missing. It's according to the Nepal Tourism Board. More than 1,300 missing right now due to those catastrophic floods. In a statement on social media, Prime Minister Mark

Carney called the flooding absolutely devastating. He's asked all Canadians in the region to register with the Registration of Canadians Abroad system as soon as possible, and said Canada stands ready to provide support. 17 minutes now after 6 o'clock. Coming up, we're going to talk tariffs and trade and their effect on the Canadian automotive industry with Stephanie Wallcraft, who's an automotive journalist. But first, we have some music for you. Here's Regina's Blue Beach Band with a song called July Again.

0: From Regina's Blue Beach Band. That was July again. It's going to feel like July again out there today across Saskatchewan. Highs in the 30s for much of southern and central Saskatchewan today with sunny skies out there. 21 minutes now after 6 o'clock. You're listening to the Morning Edition. Canada's auto industry is facing more uncertainty as trade tensions with the U.S. continue. The U.S. is already imposing 25% tariffs on Canadian cars and auto parts. Earlier this week, U.S. President Donald Trump threatened to raise those tariffs to 50%. Joining me now to talk about what this means for Canada's auto industry is Stephanie Wallcraft. She's a freelance automotive journalist. Good morning, Stephanie.
1: Good morning, Adam.
0: So what's been the reaction to this latest threat from the president about raising some of the tariffs to 50%?
1: It's complicated, isn't it? I mean, on the one hand, 50% tariffs would be devastating, not only within Canada, but across North America, because how integrated the automotive industry is, not only in Canada, but in the U.S., but in Mexico as well.

0: Well, it can't be overstated. I mean, all three countries have been operating for decades under NAFTA and now CUSMA, and it's really challenging to unravel all of that essentially overnight. But on the other hand, we've seen these threats come and go from the Trump administration, and the automakers that manufacture in the U.S. are likely going to put pressure on the administration because a lot of the parts that they use come from Canada, and a 50% tariff on that would be extremely challenging for them to deal with. And so we could very well see that this whole thing gets delayed or walked back when we get closer to January 1st. So time will tell, but I feel for the people in the industry who have to try to plan around this, because the automotive industry operates years in advance. So this is extremely challenging for everyone involved.
1: When it comes to paying these tariffs and for consumers here in Canada who are buying cars or car parts, what are they looking at when we are looking at how these are playing out in the real world?
0: So the first thing that needs to be stated, and it has been stated many times, is that it's not the automakers that pay the tariff, and it's not the government that pay it. It's the end consumer who ultimately eats the cost. That said, there has been a 25% tariff in place for roughly a year now, and the industry has adapted quite well here in Canada, actually. A few strategies have been able to keep costs more or less. There have been some small increases, but they've been small relative to what they could have been. Some examples being that some models that are built only in the U.S. are not being imported into Canada right now. The Mazda CX-50 is a great example. It was around for a few months when it launched in 2024 and then hasn't been here since. The Subaru Ascent is built at Subaru's facility in Indiana and nowhere else, so it's not being brought into Canada at the moment. Some other automakers that build in the U.S. but also elsewhere, such as BMW and Hyundai, where they can do that, they've just reallocated production for Canada to those facilities outside of the U.S. And so there's a small price increase, obviously, because the cost of shipping those vehicles goes up, but it's nothing on the level that a 25% tariff would be. On top of that, there are five automakers that build in Canada, and those five automakers are receiving tariff relief from the Canadian government as well to create incentive to keep those jobs in Canada. So between all of those different strategies, at the moment, the pricing is up a little, but more or less stable relative to what you'd expect. Would 50% allow that to continue? That's harder to say.
1: You mentioned there where production of these vehicles happens, and that U.S. vehicles produced there are being coming into Canada. We want to see these vehicles built in Canada as much as possible, then the jobs to stay, but Trump is pushing for something else. Let's have a listen.
2: If you build in a factory in Michigan or someplace in our country and make your automobiles or trucks right here in America, you pay zero taxes, zero tariff. You pay zero, zero tariff.
1: That was Donald Trump last month at an auto plant in Michigan wanting to push for a production to shift to the U.S. Is that happening, Stephanie?
0: Yes and no. And the Trump administration has been quite blunt about the fact that that is their goal, to bring as much production into the United States as possible and essentially dismantle Canada's auto sector. We're seeing two different sides of that story. There are two Japanese automakers that build in Canada, Honda and Toyota, and they actually build the majority of the vehicles that are built in this country. And for those two automakers, Honda's made a little bit of noise, but more or less what we're seeing right now is the status quo. We haven't heard anything about any shift losses, any job losses. Production is pretty stable. Whether that will stay the case under 50%, we don't know, but under 25%, it seems to be going okay. With the Detroit 3, it's a completely different story. We've got a plant in Brampton, Ontario, that has been idled by Stellantis, which is the parent company of Chrysler, Dodge, Jeep, for about 2.5 years now. Was supposed to get the new Jeep Cherokee, but that got reallocated to the U.S., and now there's discussion that Stellantis may be looking to sell or shut down that facility. Similar situation for the GM Cami assembly in Ingersoll, Ontario. And on top of that, Ford has invested billions of dollars into retooling its Oakville assembly plant to build Super Duty trucks, and General Motors builds some heavy-duty trucks at its Oshawa facility as well. And Prime Minister Carney mentioned that those exact vehicles were targeted.

0: targeted in the trade talks that fell apart. So I would say from Honda and Toyota's perspective, for now, it looks stable. For the Detroit 3, it's an entirely different story, and they may very well heed Trump's call to return stateside, and that would be devastating.
1: Stephanie, how are the unions reacting to this?
0: It's interesting because in the U.S., the United Auto Workers initially supported the 25% tariff, but with the announcement of the 50% tariff, the statement from the UAW was essentially stop picking on Canada, which is interesting to see. On the Canadian side of the border, this is exactly this type of situation. Whatever you think about unions, this is why they exist, right? They've been preparing for this kind of situation for decades, and there's a lot written into their collective agreements to protect auto workers. Now, it is important to point out that Honda and Toyota are not unionized shops. Only the Detroit 3 are unionized in Canada. So it's those three automakers that would be dealt with by Unifor, but Unifor has protections written into those collective agreements where essentially if Stellantis is going to shut down, for example, the plant in Brampton, they have to give a year of notice to do that. And there's a lot written into the financial protections that come out of that. And it's quite complicated. It's not easy for an automaker to just shut down when there's a union involved. So as I said, this is what they're there for, to protect the workers, and they're working hard to do exactly that, making recommendations to the government for adding some supports for part-time and seasonal workers on top of the support that's already existing for full-time workers. So they're quite rightly being very vocal and making sure the workers get the support they need.
1: Stephanie, so much ground to cover, and this is such an evolving topic. We really appreciate your time walking us through all of this.
0: My pleasure. Thank you.
1: You're very welcome. That was Stephanie Wallcraft, freelance automotive journalist, talking about how tariffs and threats for higher tariffs on automotives and automotive parts is facing Canada right now, and what the Canadian government may be doing about that. And there'll be more coming up on the latest trade and tariff talk on World Report. If you missed it, Rosemary Barton had an exclusive interview with U.S. Trade Ambassador Jameson Greer. That is available on our website. It's also up on the CBC YouTube. If you want to check it out there, I encourage you to do. Quite illuminating what Rosemary was able to get out of Jameson Greer yesterday, and the latest on the trade talks, of course, on our website at cbc.ca/news/politics. The time now is 6:30. Tori Gillis is here with the CBC News.
2: Thank you, Adam, and good morning. Yesterday in Prince Albert, Premier Scott Moe announced counter tariffs on U.S. alcohol products, which match U.S. tariffs of 50%. He also called for Canadian unity and support for Ottawa's counter tariffs on the U.S. He says he does not support taxes on exports of oil and potash, which would lead to higher costs for people on both sides of the border.
3: What we as a province cannot and will not support is any kind of export tariff on our natural resources or any of our resources that are being exported to the U.S. or through the U.S. to other areas of the world.
2: During negotiations, Mo says the U.S. was threatening Canada's sovereignty by encroaching on its international trade agreements. He says Saskatchewan trades with 160 countries and has billions of dollars worth of projects going ahead. The Agricultural Producers Association of Saskatchewan is speaking up. It says farmers should not have to pay twice for imports and exports. APAS President Bill Probilski says tariffs on honey and agricultural equipment have been out of hand. He also says the future of a trade war is concerning.
4: Equipment repairs with a significant tariff coming on what most producers, I think, would agree are ridiculously high costs for repairs as it is, that's going to make, you know, extremely difficult for some producers that are looking at significant increases for the cost of repairs to their equipment. And going into the harvest season here now,
2: he says outside of things like honey and dairy, the majority of what's produced in Saskatchewan at this point has been exempt from the tariffs. So our producers are feeling lucky. But he also says there's always concern that could change down the road. After more than 20 years of service at the Silton Fire Department, Corey Coons is still trying to piece together how he went from raising concerns to being stripped of his role as its chief. The deputy chief was also fired. Coons believes it stems from his efforts to push for a new governance model. The plan is to give surrounding communities more input

0: into fire department operations and spending. Coons also says he raised concerns about mold in the department's storage facility. He says he was fired 4 days after sending his governance proposal to surrounding communities and bringing up concerns from a recent building inspection with City Council.
1: I guess I feel very disappointed with the actions that have been taken. I think there's a lot of other avenues that could have been used, and I never would have expected it to come to this point.
0: Members say the fire department has since locked them out of the building, citing concerns for retaliation against the facility. Coons says this is a major concern for the community and surrounding areas, and he's encouraging people to educate themselves on fire safety and to call 911 in an emergency. The time now is 6:33, and it is mainly clear and 10 degrees in Regina, 13 for Saskatoon. We're expecting a high up to 30 for Regina and 31 for Saskatoon. This is CBC News. A man who drained the bank accounts of a town's minor hockey association is now serving a community-based sentence. Corey Smith was treasurer for the Esterhazy Minor Hockey Association last year when he stole almost $45,000. He made dozens of e-transfers to himself, which he was able to do without a co-signer at that time. The court heard the theft undermined trust and jeopardized the hockey season. Smith's lawyer says he was in the midst of a difficult divorce and made poor decisions when he needed money. He received a one-year conditional sentence order. The conditions include that he pay back all the money. He already paid back $20,000 and will pay the rest by next week. He also has to take personal counseling and write an apology letter. With Dutch elm disease cases on the rise, people in Saskatoon are calling for more trees to be planted. The city is removing 22 of them to try to curb the spread of the disease. Six of the trees are in a row in the College Park neighborhood, and another three are on the same block in Caswell Hill. Tyler Baptist is in one of the neighborhoods facing tree removal. He says the city should also focus on preserving the tree canopy.
2: It's really sad. I mean, it's sad we have Dutch elm in the city. I think the city does need to just be more proactive and in areas where it is already, like, even before replacing a tree that, well, when they cut it down, is already putting up more trees in that area. Doesn't have to be elms, obviously can be other varieties, but to keep that canopy there.
0: The city of Saskatoon says it is building a long-term plan as a response to the Dutch elm threat and that it's planning to replant a tree for everyone that's removed. And Adam, that's your news from CBC Saskatchewan.
3: Thanks so much, Tori.
0: Thank you.
3: That is Tori Gillis with our news. She'll be back in a little bit with news headlines. In the weather today, hot and sunny for Saskatchewan. 20 degrees out in Maple Creek right now, expecting a high of 33 out in the southwest. Regina, not far behind, a high of 30 today, 31 for Saskatoon. So get your sunscreen out. Summer is not quite done with us yet. John Northcott, get that sunscreen on. I know you're always sun protected. How are you doing?
4: SPF 70. Yeah, that's right. That's my thing. Had a few little scares because I've spent a lot of time, you know, surfing and driving and, you know, all that stuff. The left side of your face and the top of your, the back of your hand. You got to be careful. I'm sure the tractor drivers and truck drivers in your province are very aware of that.
3: Yes, for sure.
4: And some guys wear kind of a sleeve on their arm, right? They wear an extra sleeve to protect. So yes, exactly.
3: It's good advice.
4: It's one of those things you just got to be aware of. Mm-hmm. There's no question. We are aware of and keeping a close eye on the situation that is continuing in Nepal. I don't know if you've seen the video of it, but it really is remarkable to see the crashing water coming down the river. And every hour this morning on World Report, sadly, the death toll has continued to rise. So well over 350 now. Number of still missing, including the number of missing Canadians, has been increased now to 25. Missing UK citizens as well, really, because this is the height of the tourist season in the Himalayas. So keeping a close eye on that. Passing in the art world, Kusama, Yayoi Kusama, the polka dot Japanese artist that had collaborations in the fashion world, living to the age of 97. We'll have a look back on her career as well. And, it's a fun thing, but it's got a serious aspect to it as well. The squishy dumplings. I don't know, are you familiar with these dumplings?
3: Oh, yes. I am very familiar. I have daughters that are 10 and 13, so
4: Well, yes. There you go. Here I was out learning about sunscreen, and I should have been learning about
3: My headphones are being turned up to like a

0: 11 right now. So squishy dumplings. Tell me about the squishy dumplings here.
1: Well, there's some considerations around health and safety when it comes especially to fake dumplings. So they're, as you have said, the latest craze. So we'll explain that for you as well.
0: John, news you can use for all the parents out there who have had to go at all hours to get a new squishy toy over the last few months. We appreciate that. That is John Northcott with World Reports. Has it all for you coming up in about 22 minutes.
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0: Well, summer may be winding down, but the days are still relatively long and the darkness will soon come. And there's still a debate about whether there should be a clock change. Now, of course, this doesn't happen in Saskatchewan, but our neighbors in BC recently made the move to permanent daylight saving time in March. And the U.S. is also considering a switch. It's often a popular move, but there's one perspective we don't hear much about, views from the religious community, such as Jews and Muslims, whose prayers and religious observances are tied to the cycle of the sun. Here to talk about that is our faith contributor, John Longhurst. Good morning, John.
3: Good morning.
0: So, John, what's the relationship between prayer and the sun for different religious groups?
3: Well, the sun has long been used by religions to set times for daily hours of prayer. That includes ancient religions like the Aztecs and the Inca and the Maya. They used it, and so did the ancient Egyptians. And in Canada today, three religions that tie their prayers to the sun include Christianity, Judaism, and Islam. And in the Christian tradition, the sun is used to set times for morning prayer, which is called lauds, and evening prayer, which is called vespers. Now, observant Jews, they pray five times a day at sunrise, at midday, and sunset. And observant Muslims, they pray five times a day, sunrise, midday, afternoon, sunset, and at night. And the purpose of these prayers is for them to keep God at the center of daily life, timing them to the cycle of the sun.
0: Now, John, how would a change to permanent daylight saving time affect members of these groups?
3: Well, the practical problem in a place like Canada, particularly in the northern parts of the country, is that solar time, when the sun rises and sets, and clock time can become quite far apart. So for Christians, this isn't really a big issue, but for Jews and Muslims, it is, because morning prayers can only begin when the sun rises. So if daylight savings time was to become permanent in Canada in right through winter, then prayers would be a problem. And that's because the sun wouldn't rise until between 9 and 9:30 a.m. in many places in this country. And that's usually when people are already at work or at school. And that's why some spiritual leaders are concerned about a possible move in that direction. Carney Shalom Rose is rabbi at Sheri Zedek Synagogue in Winnipeg. He would prefer year-round permanent standard time.
4: You know, the conservative movement, the Rabbinical Assembly of the Conservative Movement, of which I'm a member, has expressed support for permanent standard time, right, to align with civil time more closely with the natural circadian rhythms and to minimize disruptions to religious practices.
3: Now he says if a change is made to move to permanent daylight savings time all year round, well, Jews in his tradition will adapt even if there are challenges.
4: Regardless, we will most assuredly find a way to continue our unyielding support of thrice daily worship.
3: Now, for Orthodox Jews, this is a bigger challenge. Yosef Benarach is an Orthodox rabbi in Winnipeg, and for Orthodox Jews, he says a move to permanent daylight savings time would make it very difficult for people to get to morning prayers in winter at his synagogue.
5: That would be very problematic for them, because then it would mean that prayers would have to start very late in the winter, when people need to get to work. So that would really be a huge challenge. I don't think that our synagogue in Winnipeg, you know, again, we need a quorum of 10 men, but if this would change, I don't think that we could get a quorum of 10 men at 8 o'clock in the morning. I think that would be very hard to do.

0: Now, if the change does happen and Manitoba is considering moving to permanent daylight savings time throughout the whole year, well, then he believes Orthodox Jews, they would adapt. It wouldn't be easy, but they have done so over the centuries.
1: Now, we mentioned Muslims, so how does this affect that?
0: Well, I spoke with Sikander Hashmi about that. He's the executive director of the Canadian Council of Imams. He also has concerns about a change in the time.
2: So when the clocks are adjusted, the prayer times also need to be adjusted by an hour, which essentially means that, you know, if you're having sunset at around 6 p.m., all of a sudden it starts happening at 5 p.m.
0: But whatever time is chosen to be permanent, he says, Muslims will also adjust. If it's permanent daylight savings time or if it's permanent standard time, at least, he says, there would be consistency with prayer times throughout the year.
2: Friday prayers happen during the day, normally at the time of Dhuhr prayer, of the midday prayer. And that timing for many mosques across the country jumps back and forth as the time changes twice a year. So having daylight time throughout the year would mean that that timing would be fairly consistent, would not change as much.
1: And John, what about other religions? How are they affected?
0: Well, a move to permanent daylight savings time would affect anyone who follows a daily prayer ritual that's tied to the sun. They would see it start later, an hour later in winter. And in addition to Christians, Jews, and Muslims, this would also affect observant Sikhs and Hindus. But choosing one permanent time, whether it's standard time or daylight savings time, would at least make life simpler for everyone in one respect. Faith groups would no longer have to remind people twice a year to change their clock so they pray and get to services on time.
1: John, thank you for this.
0: You bet. Thank you.
1: That's John Longhurst, a freelance faith reporter who is based in Winnipeg. And speaking of clocks, it's about 15 minutes now to 7 o'clock here on your Thursday morning edition. And today we are taking you to Regina Beach. In a way, we're going to be featuring stories throughout the day from Regina Beach here on the show. Most people from lake communities will say they like a slower pace of life. That's true of many full-time residents at Regina Beach as well. But that doesn't mean they're slowing down when it comes to getting active. Forever in Motion is a health promotion program designed by the Saskatchewan Health Authority. The Regina Beach Leisure Time Club finds it a super popular offering through the year. The CBC's Jenny Whitfield stopped by to find out how it's made an impact.
3: Hi, my name is Diane Roff, and I'm part of the Leisure Time Club here at Regina Beach. And I look after the Forever in Motion program that we do out here. It's an exercise program for seniors. That was 2014 when we started it, so we've been at it a long time. And we've got a lot of leaders now. A lot of girls want to learn to lead it. Well, the sociability is a lot of it. You know, I had a lady come here once that was encouraged by her neighbors to come. She was 100 years old. And I just still think of her, you know, she's passed away now, but she lived over 100. And she came here one day and she had coffee with us. We have coffee in between our two classes. And at 10:30, they get up from coffee and they start the second class. And she was enjoying the coffee. She was visiting with everybody and loving it. And then she goes, "Where are they going?" And we said, "Oh, they're starting the class now." And she goes, "Oh, like I have to exercise?" And I got such a kick out of that. But that's part of it. You know, a lot of it keeps people from staying in their house. You know, even in the winter, we have lots of people coming down here for exercise, you know. And some of it's exercise and some of it's just socializing.
4: Nice alignment.
5: Hi, I'm Jody McLennan. I'm 49. And actually, I'm 48. And I've been in Buena Vista for about 10 years, almost. About 10 years ago, I was doored while I was biking in Toronto, and I sustained a traumatic brain injury, so now I walk with a walker. My parents live here, so after the accident, they moved me back to live with them. So at the beginning, I wasn't mobile at all. I was in a wheelchair. I couldn't

0: remember anything. It was pretty bad. But I've slowly improved, and now 10 years later, I still walk with a walker, but I'm much better than I was. I know Sherry Moldenhauer, who is one of the leaders here, and she suggested that I come, so I came along to a class, and I love it. I like the community, that we all have coffee before class and catch up and chat. And I love that it's helped my mobility a lot.
1: What's the best part of coming here every week?
0: That I feel good after, mentally and physically.
2: I just can't believe the difference it's made in people like Jody, but not just Jody. There's a lot of seniors that they just tell me all the time how important it is to them to get out of the house. And it's partly the coffee. I like to be with people, they'll tell me. I like to do things. We keep it as simple as we can. And it really grew more over time. When we started it, not so exciting. But once people were talking to each other, oh, you have to come to this. It's really good. You should try it. Getting it recommended from neighbors and that kind of thing. It's grown from that.
3: Some of the folks at the Regina Beach Leisure Time Club's Forever in Motion. We're taking you to Regina Beach throughout the show today. We'll have much more coming up in our next hour. 11 minutes now to 7 o'clock. You're on the Morning Edition. Thanks for being with us. Well, Canada has hit back with a dollar-for-dollar retaliation against U.S. tariffs. Premier Scott Moe released a statement supporting the federal government's actions. And yesterday in Prince Albert, Moe spoke about the trade negotiations breaking down.
4: As a government of Saskatchewan, we are supportive of these very targeted, targeted countermeasures that are in place. But only when those tariffs are focused and targeted to have a minimal impact on Canadian industries and families and a larger impact on our trading partner that we want to bring back to the table. What we as a province cannot and will not support is any kind of export tariff on our natural resources or any of our resources that are being exported to the U.S. or through the U.S. to other areas of the world. And I know there's been many that have been asking if Saskatchewan is going to make changes with respect to American alcohol that is being made available in this province. And our government has decided throughout this that we want to leave the choice with the people of Saskatchewan. That is a very important core value for this government, to allow Saskatchewan people to make their own choice. And we believe that that ability to not have government in your life to the degree possible is a very core value of the families that live here. But as I said, we do also need to defend ourselves. So on August 22nd, things changed in this province with respect to alcohol procurement, and in particular Saskatchewan alcohol being exported to the United States of America. There was a 50% tariff that was applied to Canadian alcohol exports into the U.S. And so on September the 8th, Saskatchewan will reciprocate that tariff on American alcohol that will come into our province.
5: I just wanted to find out, you did mention about oil and potash not being on the table right now, but what would it take for using that as leverage in the future if it comes to that?
4: It's not possible.
5: What?
4: Why would you put Canadians out of work with a flawed policy? That would be my question. Why would Canadians would immediately lose their job? We would immediately lose market share. We would lose those trade relations moving forward. And we would lose potential investment that's coming into our natural resource sector, the very sector that is driving the economic growth of our nation as we speak.
3: That's Premier Scott Moe talking about Canada's counter tariffs in Prince Albert yesterday afternoon. Opposition critic for trade and development Kim Breckner responded to Premier Moe's comments and criticized his plan to tax American alcohol instead of taking it completely off of Saskatchewan shelves. More on this on our website, cbc.ca/sask. About 8 minutes now to 7 o'clock. Time for some music. And just remember, folks, when it comes to summer, it ain't over till it's over.

0: It's a message from Lenny Kravitz there. As we think about summer coming to an end, well, it ain't over till it's over. A classic from Lenny Kravitz.
1: Good morning. I'm CBC meteorologist Alistair Alders. High pressure is moving from our province into Manitoba, but the weather will remain fair for most. Lots of sunshine expected across the province, but there will be more clouds in the mix, especially as we go through the afternoon to the evening. There will also be some instability that bubbles up for southwest and west central Saskatchewan this afternoon to evening, with a chance of a shower or a thunderstorm popping up. The hottest weather will be in those parts of the province, with highs of 29 to 33 degrees. This afternoon, much of the rest of the province will see highs between 25 and 29 degrees, including highs in the upper 20s for both Regina and Saskatoon. The northeast corner of the province will be cooler, but warmer than the last few days, with highs into the low 20s. Southeasterly winds will pick up a bit, with gusts between 20 and 40 kilometers per hour this afternoon. Some gusts as high as 50 are possible over the western half of the province. And that's a look at your forecast.
0: Thank you, Alistair.
2: Good morning. Here's a quick look at sports. I'm Scott Reger. Seven Toronto pitchers combined on a six-hit shutout last night as the Jays beat Kansas City 3-0. That ended the Royals' nine-game winning streak. The big hit for the Jays last night was the three-run homer by Nathan Lucas. Here's his manager, John Schneider.
3: He's been clutch all year, basically. Nice that he got the big hit when we needed it, and it's how baseball works sometimes. He moved past it. I talked to him today, and as only Lukey can, he said, "I'm sorry." And I said, "Dude, most important game is tonight, so don't worry about it." But pretty fitting that he had the big hit today.
2: The Jays three games back of the Cleveland Guardians for the American League's final wild card spot, and Toronto can inch possibly.

0: Probably a little closer tonight with Spencer Arrighetti on the mound against Kansas City. Moving over to basketball, where the shorthanded Toronto Tempo could not beat the WNBA's worst team, the Seattle Storm. Flauje Johnson scored 20 points as Seattle topped the Tempo 90-78. Toronto was without its top three scorers in Marina Mabry, Brittany Sykes, and Niara Sabuli. In tennis, meanwhile, Karolina Mukova and Jakub Menchik have won the U.S. Open's mixed doubles title. They beat Belinda Bencic and Flavio Cabola yesterday. That's your look at sports. For more, go to cbcsports.ca. I'm Scott Regier.
1: Thanks so much, Scott. We'll check in with Scott in less than an hour. Tori Gillis has the news coming up for us at 7:30 and joins me now in studio. Good morning, Tori.
2: Good morning, Adam. Well, we are talking tariffs once again. Premier Scott Moe announced counter tariffs on U.S. alcohol products, matching the U.S. tariffs of 50%. And he was speaking in Prince Albert yesterday to announce those coming into effect September 8th. But he also says Saskatchewan is still not considering pulling U.S. booze from shelves altogether. We're going to hear more on that. APAS, the Agricultural Producers Association of Saskatchewan, says it's concerned by some of these factors in these dollar-for-dollar counter tariffs and the first tariffs that were here in the first place, including 50% counter tariffs on the honey industry and parts for agricultural equipment repairs. So we'll hear from the president of APAS, who says that's going to hit producers hard. That's coming up.
1: Thank you, Tori. We're sadly saying goodbye to summer today as the kids head back to school, but we are celebrating by bringing you stories from Regina Beach, a small town that knows how to embrace the season. We want to hear from you as well. Let us know your lake memories, maybe at Last Mountain Lake or another lake. We have a contest for you. We'll give you the details coming up after World Report.
3: This is World Report.
4: Good morning, I'm John Northcott. In northern Nepal, people stand near a flooded road after most of their village was destroyed. Their homes and vehicles are now buried in mud after a massive glacier collapse and landslide. At least 353 people are now dead. Hundreds more, including 25 Canadians, are missing along the Nepal-Tibet border. This man is the deputy director of a local teaching hospital in Nepal.
5: It's really overwhelming, as most of you might be knowing. Almost four districts, they have been cut off from the mainland. All the bridges have been washed away. And because of the high velocity of flooding, it's like a flash flood, so people could not protect themselves. And there are lots of casualties. The exact situation is yet to be known.
4: Rescue efforts in the Himalayan region have been hampered due to the severe flooding and difficult terrain. Convicted war criminal Ratko Mladic has died in custody at The Hague. Former Bosnian Serb military commander was serving a life sentence for genocide, war crimes, and crimes against humanity. Mladic led forces during the bloody 1990s Bosnian War and was held responsible for the 1995 Srebrenica massacre. He was 84 years old. Closing arguments begin today in the trial of Lindsay Clancy. The Massachusetts mother is accused of killing her three children in 2023. She's pleaded not guilty due to a lack of criminal responsibility. Her lawyers argue that she was experiencing postpartum psychosis. The CBC's Chris Reyes joins us now from New York. Chris, what can we expect today?
6: Hi, John. So lawyers will make their final case to the jury. The defense has portrayed Clancy as a competent nurse who was present for her three children until her mental health began spiraling after the birth of her third child. According to her lawyers, Clancy was overprescribed drugs and given inconsistent treatment. Clancy also claimed she heard a voice telling her to murder her children. They were strangled in her basement in 2023 while her husband was out of the house. Clancy then jumped from a second floor balcony, which left her paralyzed. The final witness of the case, John, a psychiatrist, told the jury he didn't believe Clancy heard voices. Prosecutors argue that Clancy knew what she was doing at the time of the murders. If found guilty, she could face life in prison. If not guilty on the basis of insanity, she would be committed to a psychiatric facility.
4: Chris, this case has received a lot of attention in the U.S.
6: That's right. This has

0: sparked a lot of conversation around postpartum care, given that throughout the case, the defense portrayed Clancy as someone who tried to get help for months for her insomnia, anxiety, depression. She even checked herself into a psychiatric ward. Hundreds of women wearing pink have shown up at the trial in support of Clancy, with many saying her story resonated with them. The defense doesn't dispute that Clancy killed her children, only that she should not be held criminally responsible because of mental illness.
1: The CBC's Chris Reyes in New York. Thank you, Chris.
0: Thank you.
1: The United States Trade Representative says it's not clear when negotiations with Canada will resume after collapsing last weekend. In a Canadian exclusive, Jameson Greer also denied that his team added last-minute conditions to the deal, pushing back against Prime Minister Mark Carney's account of why talks fell apart. Catherine Tunney reports.
2: I would say we don't have open channels right now.
3: Hope for a quick resolution dashed. The U.S. Trade Representative Jameson Greer says it's unclear when his country and Canada will return to the negotiating table. A concern as the two countries barrel deeper into a trade war.
2: If there's further retaliation from the Canadian side, you know, we, of course, we're not going to just sit down and take that. You know, our view is don't retaliate. But I know that, I know how people are feeling in Canada.
3: Prime Minister Mark Carney has said last-minute changes from the U.S. scuttled the deal, calling the proposals unfair. In an exclusive interview with CBC's Rosemary Barton, Greer pushed back.
2: When they came back, they had some additional views, they had some additional requests, they had some additional things that were too much for the United States.
3: Trump's trade official told CBC Canadian negotiators had concerns about the deal's implementation. He also disputed Carney's account that the terms would have encroached on Canada's ability to pursue trade agreements with other countries, or would have undermined French language protections. Neither government has released the text of the draft agreement. Catherine Tunney, CBC News, Washington.
1: And we are hearing from the minister responsible for Canada-U.S. trade this morning, Dominic LeBlanc. He is posting on X on the heels of that interview with Jameson Greer. LeBlanc says Canada welcomes that the U.S. is withdrawing its previous positions on product labeling, French language, and Canadian culture, and that Ottawa looks forward to future clarifications, in quotations, on other sticking points expressed by U.S. negotiators. The clarifications, LeBlanc wrote, would create the possibility of a mutually beneficial deal while respecting Canadian sovereignty. The new leader of the BC Conservatives has been in the job for just 3 months, and already 5 MLAs have left the party in protest. As Katie DeRosa reports, the latest members to quit say they are deeply concerned about the direction the party is taking under Carrie Lynn Findlay.
4: What she's done to the Conservative Party, short time, is reckless.
5: Brennan Day says BC Conservative leader Carrie Lynn Findlay is taking the party in a direction he can't ethically stand by. Day and Teresa Watt announced they're leaving the BC Conservative caucus. 5 MLAs have left since Findlay was elected leader in May. Day says he's lost confidence in Findlay's judgment and the people hired for key leadership roles.
4: Who Carrie Lynn Findlay has decided to surround herself with are absolutely an affront to my moral center.
5: Day says that includes Apollo Chung, the caucus's operations manager. Chung is the former executive director of the Alberta Republican Party, which supports independence for that province. Findlay announced Wednesday that Chung has been terminated. She did not give a reason. As for Watt, she says she's leaving after serious and unfounded accusations Findlay made about her.
6: To see that record reduced to the label CCP is extremely difficult for me to...
5: Watt was referring to a leaked group chat in which she says Findlay claimed Watt had associations with the Chinese Communist Party. The comments were made during the leadership campaign. Findlay said in a statement she apologized to Watt directly in July and the two discussed moving forward. Speaking to reporters on Tuesday, Findlay insisted her caucus was united, while at the same time acknowledging that more MLAs could leave. Katie DeRosa, CBC News, Victoria.
1: They're the unassuming sensory toys taking the world by storm, but so-called squishies or squishy dumplings, popular with children and young adults, have health and safety authorities on the alert. Chemical and burn risks now seeing some countries take action, though, as Talia Sarv explains, Canada is yet to follow.
7: 3, 2, 1.
8: Squeals of surprise as soft, palm-sized toys are being filmed unboxed.

0: squeezed, then shared online. This is Squishy Mania. But high demand for the brand name products has prompted an influx of cheaper and potentially hazardous fakes to hit the market.
1: It's cheap for a reason.
0: University of Toronto professor and chemist Miriam Diamond says it has amplified the risk of the unknown, with toy manufacturers not obligated to disclose ingredients.
1: There could be chemicals there that are fairly benign, but there could also be chemicals that are of concern.
0: Australia and the US are cracking down their borders to seize counterfeit toys amid growing safety concerns. Among them, cases of skin burns when the toy overheats and explodes. A UK study also found unsafe levels of toxic carcinogen benzene in some. But product safety group Consumer Reports says it's not just about counterfeits.
2: We're actually seeing incidents of products that are happening that are purchased directly from retail.
0: Health Canada is reviewing more than 30 reports from the last 4 months. Amazon Canada has removed some off-brand dumpling-shaped versions. For now, experts advise to keep the toys away from hot areas and surfaces and inspect them regularly, monitoring for leaks. Talia Saab, CBC News, Toronto.
3: And finally, pioneering polka dot-loving Japanese artist Yayoi Kusama has died. Her paintings, installations, and sculptures have been drawing crowds around the world for decades, including in 2023 when Kusama launched a collection with luxury brand Louis Vuitton. Kusama was known for her bold, colorful work, which often featured polka dots. Her studio says she died on August 14th at a hospital in Tokyo. Yayoi Kusama was 97 years old. And that is the latest national and international news from World Report. Did you know that World Report is among the most popular podcasts in Canada? Don't miss out. Follow us wherever you listen. I'm John Northcott. This is CBC News.

0: promise that is not Tori Gilles and I singing.
1: It's worse it's, if we sing.
0: Yeah. That was some seagulls, some birds out at Regina Beach, Last Mountain Lake. And we are there for a very good reason. We're taking you out to the beach community throughout the show today. It's kind of an end of summer show, but also to feature what's happening in the community. And we'll be hearing from the mayor and others coming up on the show in this hour. It is Thursday, August 27th. I am Adam Hunter. Welcome to the morning edition for the 7 o'clock hour. And we, of course, will be in Regina Beach telling you about the town. And we'll hear from the mayor about the challenges and joys of the growing community. And if you think back to your high school summer job, what were you doing, Tori Gilles?
1: I worked at a Dairy Queen.
0: Yes.
1: And I did a golf tournament job. I was a four caddy on a golf course.
0: And you did like the flip over the cup blizzard trick?
1: Oh, yeah. You got to do that? It upside down.
0: Have you tried it at home before?
1: No, I have not.
0: Go home and try it today.
1: I must have lost the touch.
0: Tell the kids, hey, we're going to do this and see what happens. I'm sure they'll be thrilled. I was selling shoes at Foot Locker. I was wearing the zebra stripes.
1: This is on brand for you.
0: Yeah. Pop collar, wearing
1: shells.
0: Yeah, wearing women's medium, you know. So I'd have to tuck it in. I had a name tag that said Jesus on it. I always changed it up to different things. So it was a good time.
1: We're getting some lore.
0: It's lots of lore. We'll take this offline later. But one summer job turned out for one Regina resident who's now has a family business. And of course, we'll take you to the new owners of Regina Beach's famed Bluebird Cafe. Everyone knows about that if they're in the Regina area. That's all coming up here on the Morning Edition. And Tori Gilles has that news for us at 7:30. What do you have for us, Tori?
1: Looking forward to that, Adam. I think I can taste the fish and chips. Coming up, we are talking tariffs, of course. We'll tell you the latest from the premier. And we'll also tell you what the Agricultural Producers Association of Saskatchewan is saying about this escalating trade war and how it's affecting those producers. We're going to hear more details on that. We'll also take you to the Silton Fire Department. After more than 20 years of service there, Corey Kuhn says he's still trying to piece together how he went from raising concerns to being stripped of his role

0: as chief, and the deputy chief was also fired. We're going to hear more details on that coming up, and we'll also hear about a man who drained the bank accounts of a town's minor hockey association. That's the Esterhazy Minor Hockey Association. Now is serving a community-based sentence. We'll have those stories and more coming up.
1: While we're on the summer and beach theme, we can tell you that it is a perfect day to head out to the beach today if you are able. Highs all across southern and central Saskatchewan nearing 30 and even eclipsing 30 as well. Swift Current at 33 for a high today. Moose Jaw, the Battleford, Saskatoon, so all over 31 for a high, 29 for Prince Albert, 28 for Yorkton, 27 for the southeast, and here in Regina, a high of 30 today with sunny skies right now, mainly sunny, and 11 degrees in Regina Beach.
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1: Regina Beach is one of Saskatchewan's fastest growing communities. The town is 55 kilometers away from the Queen City on Highway 11. A growing population means town council is kept very busy. But Mayor Randy Volman and his wife Lee wouldn't have it any other way. Our producer Samantha Brace spoke to both of them outside of their home.
3: I'm originally from Balgoni. I grew up there and my wife and I raised our family there, and then this was her family's property, and we decided to move out here permanently, and so we built a home here, and this is where we've been living. And I was on council for 12 years in Balgoni, and when I moved out here, a friend of mine told me I got to run for mayor. So I looked into it and everything, and I said, yeah, okay, I'll do a term, and then now it's turned into two. This is my second term, so 6 years so far. Yeah, it's not dull. It's living in a valley is a lot different than living on a flat surface all my life. So there's a lot of challenges down here for the town with drainage and infrastructure. Everything's moving all quite often and stuff. So yeah, the town is. Staff and everything are kept quite busy out here. The slumping, we in order to control it, because our water levels are really high up on our hill, and it forces the water to just come out wherever it can. So we're working on projects to eliminate that and take that water level down so we don't have that seepage, which causes the slumping a bit. But we've been told that the valley has been slumping an inch at a time over the years, like a year or something, and you don't notice it because everything is going towards a lake. It's just, I tease my neighbor, he'll be lakefront before me, but but no, that's all good. So we're just repairing our infrastructure, water lines, roadways, all of that, and trying to make sure we get the drainage in there at the same time so it goes to the lake. That's the most important.
4: Living here permanently, we have been here 6 years, but my family first owned this little compound that we're in at the moment when I was 5 years old. I won't tell you exactly how long ago that is, but it's a very long time ago. And we spent summers here, and once our kids were grown and out of school, then we would come by the beginning of May and stay till the end of September. So I feel like a resident, although I was just a summer resident for most of those years.
5: How has it changed over the years?
4: Well, it's really gone from a small town. Back in that day, it was a village. It wasn't even a town. So there was a lot more summer residents, a lot less permanent residents. So I think people have sort of realized how much better it is to be here in the winter as well, and therefore they've become permanent residents. There is a lot to do, I find. We're very involved in the Leisure Time Club. In the summer, there's lots of course activities, but just the lake. being at the lake,

0: for us, I mean, coming from Belgoni, that's a small town as well. And so being in the big city is not, not what we want to do. And so it's very quiet. You get to know your neighbors, unlike Regina. Those are some of the things I think that make it great.
1: What do I like? Quiet. It's a little too quiet in the winter, but there's nothing like it. It's you've got the lake. You can do, there's nothing that you can't do out here during the winter and enjoy yourself. And yeah, that it's just a great place to be. A golf course here. All the restaurants are fantastic, like, and the people are just great.
2: Tell me about that. You go to the golf course every day?
1: Pretty close. Either one of us is going to be at the golf course a day of the week for sure, every day of the week.
2: What's that difference between winter and summer?
1: It pretty much doubles. There's a lot of day traffic that comes out here, that our businesses are here to serve all of them and everything. So it's busy all summer. Winter time, there's some people that come out and ice fish and everything, and the Snowmobile Association is here, so there's trails that go across the lake and out that they ride all the time, so they're helping support businesses that are open at that time too. So yeah, it's year-round. There's always people coming. It slows down as resident-wise because the summer people do go home. But yeah, it's always busy. Our rec director keeps everybody busy in town. She does an awesome job, and now another girl is helping her and almost taking a lot of it over because they're so busy, and she is just as good as Steph. So yeah, it's awesome out here. There's always something for the kids to do. We have a daycare now, which we put in and then added on right away the next year, and because we're growing, the school's filled now, getting filled up again because people are moving out here.
0: Well, I think it's such an important thing. When your kids are safe and in their home place, the school is right beside them, so they're walked over to school and back. That's huge. Some of the younger ladies that I golf with, they were driving to Craven, they were driving to Bethune to drop their kids off before they went to Regina to work. I just couldn't imagine that amount of travel time. So this is awesome.
1: We have put in walking paths, new paved walking paths too. And the seniors absolutely love them. They're loaded. People are walking on them constantly ever since we finished them up here. So I know Stephanie has more plans for more walking paths. She's got a map laid out. So as we can get grants and funding, we'll just continue paving new paths. So, and they're not for motorized vehicles, period.
2: We kind of talked about the future plans when it came to, I guess, infrastructure and these paved walking paths. What are some other things you're planning?
1: Oh, we just finished a few projects with our lagoon and everything, and we're doing some other ones there just to maintain it now. But our landfill right now is going to be decommissioned. We have to either build a new cell or go to a transfer station, but until everything is done closing this cell up, which it's been going on steady for the last 4 years, we took a grant out. But that's one of our big projects that's really going to come up. Our water is, all our wells are up and running now and fine and good, up to date, and so that's the next biggest project, other than new water line on a new part of town, one a year, as funding can pay for it, and we just keep going.
2: So what is it to feel like to see the town you grew up in expanding?
0: It's a good thing. It is a good thing. There's less division, I think, now as we go forward between cottage owners and homeowners, because back in the day it was, you know, the homeowners couldn't get anything done. I remember the telephones, they were long distance. And to go to, a non-long distance line, they needed X number of people. And, of course, the cost to the cottagers, well, they weren't interested. So it was very hard for council to get things done in those days. And now I find that that's much less of an issue.

0: more people are on the same page, and so that's really a good thing.
1: Anybody that wants to come out and see Regina Beach, you're more than welcome, and I'm sure we'll find something for you to do.
2: That was the mayor of Regina Beach, Randy Volman, and his wife, Lee, speaking with our producer of the morning edition here, Samantha Brace. When an emergency strikes Regina Beach, a group of 16 volunteer firefighters are trained to respond. Volunteer fire departments are an essential part of small town life. Right now, the team is fundraising to expand its fire hall. Wayne Rumpf is the town councilor and operator for the Regina Beach Fire and Rescue.
3: When I joined just about 13 years ago, our department was down to about five people. So I knew one of the deputy chiefs at the time, and I asked him if I should put an application. He said, sure, go ahead. There's a job for everyone on the fire department. The people are dedicated to the municipality and the surrounding municipalities, and they just want to serve. So every community, there's hundreds of volunteer fire departments around the province, and it's just, you want to have a local fire department for when emergencies arrive. We serve our area here, and there's a couple of neighboring communities. Well, we're members of the Saskatchewan Volunteer Firefighter Association, and they host a fire school, one in the fall and one in the spring each year. And we send a few firefighters for pertinent courses to each one of those. We can actually accommodate 22, but 16 is a good number for us. As I said, we've got a very dedicated group. And when we get a call, a large number of our members are able to attend. It's more the kind of fire or the kind of emergency you go to. Like our command staff has made sure that we're trained in structural fire, of course, auto extrication for auto accidents, and for ice rescue, and also, which has been key in the last few years, fighting grass fires and wildfires. The years that I've been on, we've averaged anywhere from 50 calls to as low as 24 per year. It's one of those things that it's a great group of people, and I really enjoy serving with them. Our ratepayers and our councillors have approved a new fire apparatus that will arrive here next June, hopefully, if it's delivered on time. And firefighters have embarked on a project to expand our fire hall, spread out our equipment a little more and make sure that everything we have inside. Now, this entire project, we're looking to do it through fundraising. So if anyone could find it there or be able to contribute, they can contact the town of Regina Beach, and they will be more than happy to help them out.
2: That's Wayne Rumpf, a town councilor and operator for the Regina Beach Fire Department.

0: It's, of course, Saskatchewan's The Sheepdogs with Laid Back. 29 minutes now after 7 o'clock, and we are sadly saying goodbye to summer as the kids will be heading back to school. You're maybe heading back to work after summer break. Condolences. But we're bringing you stories from Regina Beach today to keep those summer memories alive. And we want you to send us your lake memories or something you remember for being at Last Mountain Lake or maybe at Regina Beach, maybe a high school trip or go to fishing spots, and maybe the first time you tried Bluebird Cafe's famous fish and chips or tried to wakeboard. I know I just ate a lot of water when I tried that. You could win a $100 gift certificate to Local and Fresh to help you say goodbye to summer and stock up for autumn. Email us at morningedition@cbc.ca. The time now is 7:30. Tori Gillis is here with the CBC News.
1: Thank you, Adam, and good morning. Regina City Council has approved a change to the proposed deal between REAL and Brandt. Under the new terms, Brandt will be able to run and maintain all buildings on the REAL campus for up to 20 years. That includes Mosaic Stadium, the Cooperators Center, Affinity Plex, and Confederation Park. The city will still own them. The amendment was passed 6-4 at Council yesterday. Brandt announced plans in the spring to buy several buildings on the REAL campus. That includes the Brandt Center, Commercial Cattle Barn, and the Queensbury Center. A final deal still needs to be reached between Brandt and the city. Premier Scott Moe has announced counter tariffs on U.S. alcohol products, matching the U.S. tariffs of 50%. Speaking in Prince Albert yesterday, Moe said the counter tariffs will take effect September 8th. The U.S. placed a 50% tariff on a range of Canadian alcohol products last week. Moe says the province is still not considering pulling U.S. booze from the shelves.
2: Good for our Saskatchewan producers with domestic and local sales. But we would also say that, at the very core of this government's belief is that people have the power to choose, and we encourage them to do so. And they are doing so, as we've seen U.S. alcohol sales in Saskatchewan drop by some 40%.
1: The opposition NDP says U.S. booze should be taken off Saskatchewan shelves permanently. Meanwhile, the province says the alcohol levy will be charged by and paid to the Saskatchewan Liquor and Gaming Authority. Tom McIntosh is a political science professor at University of Regina. He says trade hasn't looked so bleak since the end of the Second World War.
3: We've seen the Fed said something around $7.5 billion in supports for industries and individuals who will be impacted by this. That number is probably going to have to go up. This is going to be COVID-like income support that's going to be needed.
1: McIntosh says some provinces are guaranteed to be hurt worse than others. He guesses the upcoming U.S. midterm elections may help trade talks cool off. Meanwhile, the Agricultural Producers Association of Saskatchewan is concerned by some factors, including the 50% counter tariffs on the honey industry and parts for agricultural equipment repairs. APAS President Bill Probilski says those will hit producers hard, especially during harvest.
4: Equipment repairs with a significant tariff coming.

0: coming on what most producers, I think, would agree are ridiculously high costs for repairs as it is. That's going to make, you know, extremely difficult for some producers that are looking at significant increases for the cost of repairs to their equipment. And going into the harvest season here now,
1: APAS is now asking the federal government to consult agriculture organizations and to get targeted assistance going and to return to the negotiation table. It's now 7:33, and right now in Regina, it's mainly sunny and 11 degrees. In Saskatoon, partly cloudy and 14. This is CBC News. Prince Albert police are searching for a suspect in a stabbing earlier this month. Police say a person was stabbed at a home on the northwest side August 10th. He was expected to survive. Investigators were later told a female suspect walked into the home and stabbed the victim multiple times. They say they didn't know each other. Police are now asking anyone who might have seen the suspect that night to get in touch. She's described as 5'3" with a heavier build and fair complexion. They say she was wearing black at the time of the stabbing. A former treasurer for the Esterhazy Minor Hockey Association nearly bled its bank accounts dry. And this week, Corey Smith was in court for his sentencing. He admitted stealing almost $45,000 last year by making dozens of e-transfers to himself. The court heard the theft undermined trust and jeopardized the hockey season. Smith's lawyer said he was in the midst of a difficult divorce and made poor decisions when he needed money. When he was confronted, he paid $20,000 back. And as part of his sentence, he is repaying the rest. Smith received a one-year conditional sentence order or jail sentence served in the community. The village of Silton removed Corey Coons from his position with the fire department after more than 20 years of service. He believes it stems from his efforts to push for a new governance model. The aim was to give surrounding communities more input into the department's operations and spending. Coons also raised concerns for members about mold in the department's storage facility. Nick Skulski has worked with Coons at the fire department for more than 5 years and has known him since childhood.
2: As soon as I got the email stating that they were firing the fire chief, I knew that I couldn't work under a governance model like that. Like I said, I'd rather walk beside Corey into a burning building with no protections than I would working under a chief that can't get us a bathroom or a village council that won't let us do oil changes on our own equipment.
1: Members say the fire department has since locked them out, citing concerns for retaliation to the facility. Saskatoon City Council stood behind the decision to defer the removal of downtown benches for a year. Saskatoon's downtown business district had asked that 25 of them be removed. Yesterday, the district reduced that request to 10, but council said no. Shauna Nelson speaks for the business district.
3: I see a win in regards to the fact that, you know, city administration now has sort of a bit of a green light from council to look at a more robust cleanliness and maintenance program and put something in place.
1: The district wanted the benches removed for reasons ranging from cleanliness to social disorder. City Hall will now study those issues, but 10 benches needing immediate repair will still be replaced. And Adam, that's your news from CBC Saskatchewan.
4: Thanks so much, Tori.
1: Thank you.
4: That's Tori Gillis with our news. She'll be back in a little bit with news headlines for us. In your weather today, highs around 30 degrees for most of southern and central Saskatchewan. Mainly sunny right now, and 11 in Regina, going to get up to around 30 degrees here a little bit later today. And Neil Herland is here with the business news. Good morning, Neil.
5: Good morning, Adam.
4: So America's top negotiator challenging Canadian narrative on why tariff talks have collapsed. What's he saying?
5: So U.S. Trade Rep Jameson Greer spoke to CBC's chief political correspondent Rosemary Barton yesterday in his first one-on-one interview with a Canadian news outlet since trade talks broke down last Friday. And unlike his boss, U.S. President Donald Trump, there was no antagonistic rhetoric towards Canada, no talk of renaming Lake Ontario Lake America. He presented a sober, calm explanation of what happened from his perspective. Here's a clip from that interview.
6: To me, there was an agreement. There was a way to get to it. You know, I don't know what ended up happening. You know, you read things in the press about premiers and different things like this and politics going on. I don't know. All I know is this was a great Canada's had the best deal. We offered an even better deal.
7: Yep.
6: It would have been a springboard for future progress.

0: progress for us. And now that's gone away.
1: So Greer disputes the Carney government's assertion that the U.S. made last-minute demands or tried to change the terms of the tentative deal that was reached last Tuesday. In fact, he says it was Canada that made additional requests. As for the possibility of returning to the negotiating table, Greer says he was not in contact with Dominique Leblanc, the Minister of Canada-U.S. Trade. And finally, he pushed back on the suggestion that the issue of making French content easier to discover on American streaming sites in Canada was a deal breaker.
2: And Neil, we're getting word this morning of the first major layoff tied to U.S. tariffs. A factory in Quebec is laying off hundreds of workers in a small town. What are the details on this?
1: So the Rayonier Advanced Material Plant, or RYAM factory in Témiscamingue, Quebec, is laying off 400 workers. The American owner of the plant is blaming the new tariffs imposed by the United States. The company makes pulp and cardboard. It also makes filters. These layoffs take effect September 15th. They're going to keep some workers on to maintain the wastewater treatment plant and a boiler, but 400 workers will be furloughed. This is devastating news for Témiscamingue, which only has a population of 2,300 people, and it follows another wave of layoffs in the region at the same company 2 years ago. That decision resulted in 275 job losses, so a big blow to a small town in northwestern Quebec.
2: Neil, we're hearing a lot of gloomy news for the Canadian economy, but a new report is offering an optimistic vision of what Canada could achieve. Can you tell us about it?
1: So the report is from TD Economics, and it argues that Canada could trigger a decade-long investment supercycle. You may have noticed a lot of mega projects being announced this year by the Carney government. Right now, there's over $1 trillion in projects on the books. That includes some provincial ones, everything from a West Coast pipeline to a modernizing of the NORAD defense system. What TD argues is that now is the time to spend even more, between $1.5 to $1.7 trillion. Now, that kind of money wouldn't come from the government alone. It would require investment from banks and foreign capital. But the economists at TD say the payoff would be significant, boosting annual GDP growth to 2% or even 2.5%.
2: Neil, thank you for this.
1: You're welcome.
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2: Walking into Regina Beach's Bluebird Cafe is like stepping back in time. It opened in 1928, and the fish and chip recipe hasn't changed. Red leather stools line a long countertop with matching benches in nearby booths. Vintage milkshake machines and cash registers sit in a glass display at the front, and black and white photographs line the walls. It looks almost the same as when Shane Zacco started working there 19 years ago. He and his brother Chad bought the iconic restaurant. We stopped by to find out why.
4: My name's Shane Zacco. I am one of the owners of the Bluebird Cafe. Probably the best fish I've ever seen cooked is by my brother. So, we just decided to take over. This will be our sixth summer running the place now. I'm a really big food guy. My brother went through culinary arts school in Vancouver. He passed with super high marks. He ended up moving to Chateau Whistler, worked there for quite a while. I kind of brought in the idea of, why don't we work for ourselves, and, you know, instead of working for the man. So kind of got him in on the idea. He came over, worked here in summers, and yeah, everything kind of went to plan. I love working with family. I mean, obviously, things are a lot easier when you have problems because you're family, so that's a good thing. But at the same time, it's nice to know that I wake up every day, I'm working with my brother, working with the girlfriend, working with family and friends all the time. I was still in high school. The Butlers actually still own the restaurant, and Rick and Diane's youngest

0: son, Jordan, was one of my best friends, so I ended up getting a job with a few other buddies that that got a job here. So this was kind of our summer gig. Worked for his parents, and I kind of worked here ever since. It was crazy. I mean, the beach was the place to be back then. It was fun. It was always something to do, for sure. Kind of took a few years where not so many people came out here, but it's definitely been livening back up, and a lot more people have decided to come back out. For as long as this place has been, that's kind of why we wanted it. It's just a iconic restaurant that we knew what we were doing in the back. With running the business was probably the first and foremost hardest thing, but at the same time, when I know I got good customers, treat the staff well, and the food's going out right, everything else will fall into place. You try to do the fish the exact same way that Rick Butler did the fish. Every single piece that's ordered, we don't cook until it's ordered. It's battered in the back and, yeah, as fresh as can be. It's really just the consistency of the batter. I mean, to be quite frank, it's not even really the recipe that's the secret. It's more or less learning how to do it and being consistent with it. It's been our best summer yet. Had amazing support. It's been really fun working with a lot of the young high school staff that we got going on here, trying to teach them what's going on, trying to teach, you know, we have a few more locals in town too working here, so summer's been really fun this year. I mean, for me, I guess I was kind of weird. I always was cooking. I started cooking when I was 12, 13 years old, and always kind of been a passion, I guess, in my life. As soon as somebody starts eating something I made, it kind of puts a good feeling through me to know that they liked it, they come back for it, and yeah, always just been a big foodie for sure.
1: That was Shane Zacco, the co-owner of Bluebird Cafe in Regina Beach. The restaurant has had the same fish and chip recipe since 1928. It opens seasonally from May to September, and it closes after the Labor Day weekend every year. So you better go soon if you haven't tried, or if you need to go back. And I think Shane talked us into it with that pitch. And we are spending our morning focusing on Regina Beach community, just north of Regina today. And if you've ever been there, you'll see a red, white, and blue pole on the pier. The distinctive site resembles a barber pole. Resident Diane Rumpf took the CBC up the barber pole to explain how it came to be.
2: We are, right now, we're climbing up to the top of a tower that was erected by the Barber family a few years ago when they redid the pier out here. And you'll notice that it looks like a barber pole, and the Barber family wanted to provide something to remember a grandson who was killed. And they were very much responsible for a lot of the work that was done out here to replace the pier. It's nice to have this climb. You notice it wasn't a very big climb, but it's a climb. And look at the view. From up here, you can see all around the area. You can see over to Sask Beach across the lake. And you can see the main beach as well. And from this pier is where they put all the fireworks off every year that are sponsored by the Barber family. And then all the boats circle around the pier here. And it's very full. If you've ever been out here on fireworks day, you can get close and you can always get a good view. And they watch them from across the lake and everything. And those are sponsored by the Barber family every year. Well, it's a sign of something to remember from that the Barber family did a lot, and they've done a lot for this town. But the pier is a big deal out here. You know, when it was

0: was not in good repair. It was worrisome for people because, as you see, when we're out here, there's people fishing here. They're always all year round. They're fishing out here. You know, in the wintertime, there's ice fishing shacks everywhere here. You know, they love fishing out here. So obviously, there's good fish. So it's kind of a big deal out here. Yes. And now, I mean, we have some new things in the summer, like this Wibbit, where kids love to go. And I have grandkids that come out here and love that. And they love fishing as well. So, yeah, it's kind of cool for everybody. And I think that's why they built this thing, so everybody could enjoy it.
1: That's Diane Rumpf, a resident at Regina Beach, one of the oldest residents of the community, as a member of the Barber family. She explained how she met her husband, Lloyd Barber, and moved to Regina Beach, and how the pier and pole reflects their family history and connection to the area.
2: My name is Juno Barber. I live at Regina Beach. I have been, my family's been a resident here for about 100 years. 1910, I think it was, Grandpa came. I'm now 100, I'm only 92. I think my husband's father came over and founded the yacht club, and that was in 1910. Yeah. But I was raised at Saskatchewan Beach, so, you know, I couldn't come over here because they had a beer parlor.
3: Oh, my goodness.
2: And that was terrible. But I did come over one day, and here was this big blonde guy, and that was the end of that. My husband was Dr. Lloyd Barber, the president of the university. Yeah. Well, my son and his wife lost one of their boys in an accident, and they wanted to put a plaque on the pier, and the town wouldn't let them do it. So David built that great big, what would you call it? Yeah, the big pole. And that's for our Dougie, so... Yeah. David built the pier in the middle of winter.
3: Yeah.
2: Yeah, I can remember him going down there. Gosh, yeah. Got the pier built. And it's a figment of the beach. Yeah. And each year I have fireworks here. And they're usually, they're not shot off the pier, but.
3: Yeah, well, yeah.
0: They're on the. They have all the fireworks, the equipment on the pier.
3: Yeah.
0: That's in memory of her husband Lloyd.
3: Yeah. So I guess that's pretty cool. How does that feel to have your family remembered like this, or your husband remembered like this every year?
2: Well, he's watching. Yeah. And his grandchildren can all watch it, and then there's Grandpa's fireworks, and yeah.
4: Your family's history is pretty tied to this community then.
2: Oh, yeah. Since 1910.
1: That was Duna Barber, a longtime resident of Regina Beach, speaking to CBC's Jenny Whitfield. If you didn't know, the pole at the pier honors the Barber family with ties to the community. And now you do. And we are focusing on Regina Beach, the community just outside of the city. In a small community like that, it's common to see golf carts puttering around in the summer. The golf course, of course, popular, but people also use them as a way to get around the community. At the start of the summer, the villages remind people there's a bylaw that lays out rules, including having a Class 7 license, having a seat for every passenger, and only using it in the day. But few residents say they see some questionable use.
5: We sit in our greenhouse, which faces Fifth Avenue. I think having the golf courses available is great. The problem we have is people not following the rules. It is against the law to have a child under the age of 16 without a driver's license driving a cart, whether there's a parent with them or not. And so I think it's a matter of people being informed and starting to follow those rules. And the RCMP is really helpful in, you know, doing some blitzes and trying to get people to be aware that, you know, just you would not do it in the city, don't do it here.
6: If you can't drive your dad's car, you can't drive his golf cart. Period.
7: My husband golfs, but we don't have a golf cart. And they are a little bit overboard right now. I have seen that, you know, younger kids are

on them and stuff. We're not opposed to anybody having them, but it is a vehicle, so people should be old enough and not 20 little kids on there, because there can be accidents with that, right? There have been more and more people

0: I don't like, I know it's physically not possible to police them like they should be policed. So you often see kids who shouldn't be driving them, driving golf carts, and they might have three friends with them on that golf cart. We have hills. I worry about that. I just worry about the dangers of, you know, hitting someone or whatever, you know, rolling it or God knows. The golf carts, though, are kind of ticking people off a little bit. I've heard a lot of complaining about it.
1: Wayne Rumpf is a town councillor. He says the community passed a bylaw to ensure people could use the carts in hopes they'd follow the rules.
2: It's one of those things. We've got the golf course out here. People were driving back and forth to the golf course anyways, and they say, well, why don't we make it legal? And golf carts are a big thing for the beach, especially with the limited road space that we have here. It's a good way for people to get around, so long as they be careful, because there's still cars on the road. Yes, and like I said, the Class 7 license, you can't drive it after dark. After sunset, you got to put it back in the garage. You're not supposed to do that. Same rules as cars. You're supposed to pull over to the side. There's a number of bylaws. The bylaws actually posted on the town website, so that's people can read that. As a counselor, you want to do what's best for the community. And there's no shortage of people telling you what they think is best for the community. So you do, amongst your counselors and your mayor, you get together and you decide what the best course of action is.
1: That's Regina Beach Councillor Wayne Rumpf. 5 minutes now to 8 o'clock. Scott Regier standing by to talk sports. Hi there, Scott.
3: Hey, Adam.
1: Blue Jays, for them last night, strength in numbers.
3: Yeah, seven pitchers combined for a shutout of Kansas City. Shane Bieber was supposed to start last night, Adam, but his shoulder injury means the bullpen had to shoulder the responsibility instead of him. And they did with aplomb, allowing a meager 6 Royals hits. The Jays, meantime, got their biggest hit from Nathan Lucas, a 3-run homer that accounted for all of their runs. It was especially welcome, Adam, given Lucas's gaffe in the previous game against the Royals. He got tagged for the final out, trying to stretch a single into a double. Here's Lucas.
4: Felt good. Felt good. There were a few guys that came up to me and said that I was going to come up big tonight just to make up for what happened. But I guess you can't screw up base running if you just hit the ball over the fence. So it's great.
3: Your wise words there from Nathan Lucas. The Jays still 3 games back in the American League wild card race. Elsewhere in baseball, Adam, Canada's Cinderella run at the Little League World Series has unfortunately come to an end. Japan beat them 7-3 yesterday. Still, the group of kids from Vancouver's Little Mountain neighborhood had this country's best run at the tournament since 2017. Otsukare samadeshita, which means in Japanese, a job very well done.
1: And we're going to go to tennis now, Scott, where the main draw at the U.S. Open is just about set.
3: Yes, one more day of qualifying. A couple of Canadian women hoping to punch their tickets to the main draw, including Carson Brandstein. Now, she was born in California, but Brandstein's mom is from Ontario, and she has opted to represent Canada because she says she shares more of an affinity with the Great White North. This is exactly the same thing baseballer Freddie Freeman did. And wouldn't you know, he and Brandstein, they're cousins. She plays her final qualifier this morning, and then we have Bianca Andreescu taking to the court. Andreescu, of course, won the U.S. Open back in 2019. It felt like the whole country was watching when she beat Serena Williams in the final. Lots changed since then, Adam, with Andreescu putting together a comeback of sorts right now after some time away from the sport. She says that all of the life experience she gained is something she values.
5: My coach likes to say I'm an apprentice of life, which I'm flattered. But I like that in a way where it's like I'm curious about so many other things outside of my sport. I definitely gotten into more of like the spiritual, like esoteric side of life. I've gone to many retreats, but I'm just super happy with having that experience because it made me appreciate being on the court a little bit more.
3: Apprentice of life. Bianca Andreescu, who besides doing things like 5-day silent retreats, is also now something of a music producer. She'll play her final qualifying match today. The main draw in New York gets underway Sunday.
1: And Scott, finally, some history made in volleyball last night.
6: Bowman has made el punto! Canada son los nuevos campeones.
3: That's the call from Santo Domingo in the Dominican Republic, where Canada's women's volleyball team won gold at the Norseca Continental Championship last night. A tense 5-set win over the United States that Feels especially good right now.
1: We'll take it.
3: Yeah.

0: Canada's fifth win over the Americans this summer. Not that we're counting.
1: No. Good for us.
0: That's what I was thinking.
1: Thank you, Scott.
0: You're welcome.
1: That's Scott Regier with sports. Tori Gillis has news for us. Hi there, Tori.
2: Good morning, Adam. Well, we'll talk Canada and the U.S. in your news as well. We're talking tariff responses. We'll hear from the premier on that coming up, who, for his part, has said he does not support any taxes on exports of oil and potash. We'll also hear from University of Regina political science professor Tom McIntosh, who says the U.S. president's personal attention to this matter is not necessarily helping the situation. I will hear more on that. As well, Regina City Council has approved a change to the proposed deal between Real and Brandt. And under the new terms, Brandt will be able to run and maintain all buildings on the Real campus for up to 20 years. The city will still own them, but this includes Mosaic Stadium, the Cooperators Center, Affinity Plex, and Confederation Park. That amendment was passed 6-4 at council yesterday. We'll have more details on that coming up.
1: Thanks so much, Tori. We'll hear from Regina's mayor tomorrow on the show. We'll get his reaction to that news, as well as our political panel talking at tariffs. So we'll focus on those topics tomorrow. We're talking Regina Beach some more after World Report.
3: This is World Report. Good morning, I'm John Northcott. Convicted war criminal Ratko Mladic has died in custody in The Hague. The former Bosnian Serb military commander was serving a life sentence for genocide, war crimes, and crimes against humanity. Mladic led forces during the bloody 1990s Bosnian War and was held responsible for the 1995 Srebrenica massacre of more than 8,000 Muslim men and boys. He was 84 years old. The death toll in Nepal continues to rise. Nepali police say at least 353 people are dead after torrential flooding along the country's border with Tibet. Rescue workers are desperately racing to find survivors. Entire villages have been wiped away, and rescue efforts in the Himalayan region are being made all the more difficult due to the terrain. Among the hundreds of people missing, 25 Canadians. The CBC's Willie Lowry has the latest from London.
4: A woman sits in the bucket of a backhoe, mud caked to her face. Two rescue workers hold her hand as a powerful machine fights through thick cement-like mud. Emergency crews are in a race against time and battling geography as they attempt to find hundreds of missing people in Nepal and Tibet. Dhananjay Rejmi is a Nepali MP.
5: Looking at the flood on the villages and all the settlements, I'm really terrified that this is one of the biggest devastation that had ever happened in Nepal.
4: Among the missing are hundreds of foreign nationals, many on hiking trips in the remote region, including 25 Canadians. The flood destroyed entire villages, wiped away much of the area's infrastructure, making the already remote area even more inaccessible. Bishalnath Upreti is the president of the Nepal Center for Disaster Management.
6: Now, the biggest problem I see from today onwards is how do we bring their relief materials there? So it's such a huge population and so scattered. So not a lot of people can go there for relief work distribution and all that.
4: Scientists believe the flood was likely caused by a huge chunk of glacial ice breaking off, leading to a massive slide of ice, mud, and rock that ripped through the area's rivers, communities, and infrastructure. Willie Lowry, CBC News, London.
3: With trade talks between the U.S. and Canada stalled, Ottawa's scrambling to build trade relationships elsewhere. Finance Minister François-Philippe Champagne is meeting his Indian counterpart in Toronto to broaden ties. It's ahead of Prime Minister Mark Carney's address to the EU next month. Meanwhile, Intergovernmental Affairs Minister Dominic Leblanc is in Iqaluit working on internal barriers and boosting trade across Canada. CBC's Rafi Bujakanian joins us from Ottawa. Rafi, provinces often guard their own industries. How willing are leaders to drop barriers given the urgency of this trade war?
7: Well, John, willing to drop is a big phrase. Let's talk about what the objectives are on paper. So the Intergovernmental Affairs Minister's Office says they're looking at getting rid of labor mobility to better support workers.

0: So make it easier for professionals to have their credentials recognized if they move from one province or territory to another. A second big objective is to harmonize approvals for prefabricated homes and building materials. It's 2 days of meetings. They want to sign this memorandum of understanding by the end, start tackling these issues with legislation starting next year. Worth noting, though, earlier this year, 9 out of 10 provinces introduced direct-to-consumer alcohol sales to move each other's products across their borders, everyone except Quebec, which said it's interested in joining on later along with the Yukon. So there has been some movement on these fronts.
1: All right, that's the internal story. Ottawa also, though, trying to expand its international trade relationships. How fast can these international deals actually cushion the blow for businesses hit by U.S. tariffs?
0: So again, this will depend on the level of seriousness these different countries tackle this challenge with. Everyone is trying to figure out how to navigate the world of the Trump 2.0 administration. Canada's not alone, so that will provide incentive to collaborate faster. But at the same time, there are big challenges. With India, for instance, the RCMP is still investigating the murder of Canadian citizen Hardeep Singh Nijjar, a Sikh separatist activist, on Canadian soil, right? An act that allegedly involved agents of the Indian government, something that it denies. So there's a difficult ethical fine line for Canada to walk here, to say the least. Ottawa's also facing pressure, it says, from the U.S., which, according to Canadian officials, tried to place restrictions on Canada internationally expanding trade, something the American side, of course, is denying, John.
1: Rafi Bujikanian in Ottawa. Thanks for this, Rafi.
0: You're welcome.
1: New Brunswick is reopening a divisive debate about natural gas extraction. The province will look at ending a moratorium on fracking that's been in place for more than a decade. And as Sam Farley reports, the renewed debate is being fueled by a changing geopolitical environment.
2: If additional development is worth it, if the juice is worth the squeeze, we need to know what we're working with.
3: New Brunswick Premier Susan Holt says it's time to put the natural gas question back on the table. The province has had a moratorium since 2014. That followed intense protests over possible health and environmental risks. Now, Holt is launching a 5-month review of whether to lift it.
2: This is, in fact, the start of a conversation, one that we want to have with you.
3: The review will look at what gas deposits exist in New Brunswick and whether technology has changed enough to address concerns. Natural Resources Minister John Herron was quick to say it's not a foregone conclusion.
4: I will say loud and clear, if we can't be certain that this can be done safely, it won't be done at all.
3: Herron says revenue from natural gas could fund other government priorities,
4: like collaborative healthcare clinics in your communities or better healthcare access.
3: A group representing Mi'kmaq First Nations says they will take part in the review, but that does not mean they will agree to anything yet. Provincial Green Party leader David Kuhn says he's disappointed.
5: The words climate change didn't even pass the premier's lips. So I don't know what world she's living in.
3: Holt's government is planning to make a decision on the moratorium in January. Sam Farley, CBC News, Fredericton.
1: They're the unassuming sensory toys taking the world by storm, but so-called squishies or squishy dumplings, popular with children and young adults, have health and safety authorities on alert. Chemical and burn risks are now seeing some countries take action, though, as Talia Sarv explains, Canada is yet to follow.
6: 3, 2, 1.
7: Squeals of surprise as soft, palm-sized toys are being filmed, unboxed, squeezed, then shared online. This is Squishy Mania. But high demand for the brand name products has prompted an influx of cheaper and potentially hazardous fakes to hit the market.
8: It's cheap for a reason.
7: University of Toronto professor and chemist Miriam Diamond says it has amplified the risk of the unknown, with toy manufacturers not obligated to disclose ingredients.
8: There could be chemicals there that are fairly benign, but there could also be chemicals that are of concern.
7: Australia and the US are cracking down their borders to seize counterfeit toys amid growing safety concerns. Among them, cases of skin burns when the toy overheats and explodes. A UK study also found unsafe levels of toxic carcinogen benzene in some. But product safety group Consumer Reports says it's not just about counterfeits.
9: We're actually seeing incidents of products that are happening that are purchased directly from retail.
7: Health Canada is reviewing more than 30 reports from the last 4 months regarding harsh odours, skin irritation and headaches from various squishies. But the federal body says

0: it has not confirmed there is specific risk. Amazon Canada has removed some off-brand dumpling-shaped versions. For now, experts advise to keep the toys away from hot areas and surfaces and inspect them regularly, monitoring for leaks. Talia Saab, CBC News, Toronto.
1: And finally, pioneering polka dot-loving Japanese artist Yayoi Kusama has died. Her paintings, installations, and sculptures have been drawing crowds around the world for decades. In 2023, Kusama launched a collaboration with luxury brand Louis Vuitton. This woman traveled to the Champs-Élysées for the big reveal.
2: Louis Vuitton has this love for her and her artistic. I think it makes it fun and unique, and it revives the brand, the old brand, and attracts a younger demographic.
1: Kusama was known for her bold, colorful work, which often featured polka dots. Her studio says she died on August 14th at a hospital in Tokyo. Yayoi Kusama was 97 years old. And that is the latest national and international news from World Report. A reminder, World Report is the easiest way to get the day's top stories in just 10 minutes. Follow us wherever you get your podcasts. I'm John Northcott. This is CBC News.

0: samples or sounds from Regina Beach. I'm Adam Hunter. This is the Morning Edition for Thursday, August 27th. We've had a Regina Beach themed show. We'll keep that conversation going in just a few minutes. So my next guest, his family has been in Regina Beach since 1912. He's also behind an annual reunion that brings in veterans from across the country to the community. And he joins me in studio to talk about that coming up in just a couple of minutes. We'll also have some August themed music for you coming up, and if you're a Taylor Swift fan, stay with us for that. And also we'll tell you about a lunar eclipse that you'll be able to see if you look up tonight. Our frequent guest here on the show, Samantha Lawler from the University of Regina, will give us the details on that. That's all still to come here on the final half hour of your Thursday Morning Edition. Tori Gillis caps things off with the newscast at 8:30 in about 20 minutes, and she joins me now in studio. Good morning, Tori.
1: Good morning, Adam. Well, news from City Council in Regina. It has approved a change to the proposed deal between Real and Brandt. Under the new terms, Brandt will be able to run and maintain all buildings on the Real campus for up to 20 years. So that includes a Mosaic Stadium, the Cooperators Center, Affinity Plex, Confederation Park. Now, the city will still own them. Coming up, we'll hear from one of the four councillors who voted against that amendment. That's coming up in your news. Of course, lots of talk about tariffs these days and how those are affecting Saskatchewan. Yesterday in PA, the premier announced counter tariffs on U.S. alcohol products, which match U.S. tariffs of 50%. And he called for Canadian unity and support for Ottawa's counter tariffs in the U.S. We'll also hear from the Agricultural Producers Association of Saskatchewan that says farmers should not have to pay twice for imports and exports. So we're going to hear more details on that, more analysis into that from a U of R political science professor as well. That's all coming up.
0: Thank you, Tori. And so we started off by hearing a little bit of water sounds. And if you're thinking of maybe I need to get back to the beach before August ends, well, the next couple of days will look like the perfect time to head out to the beach for southern and central Saskatchewan. Highs from about 28, 29 degrees all the way up to 33 in the southwest. Regina looking at a high of 31 today. Sunny skies. Right now in Moose Jaw, there's some smoke in the air due to the wildfires. 12 degrees right now in Moose Jaw, but looking at a high of 31 there today. Once again, Regina looking at a high of 31 as well. Already 21 in Maple Creek. Up north in Stony Rapids, 14 degrees. That's the same out here in Regina and in Regina Beach.
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1: Jim Sinclair's family has had a long history in Regina Beach and a significant impact. He owns the land where the town's only grocery store stands and runs one of the campgrounds. The retired corporal brings in veterans and their families from across Canada each year to the small community and pays tribute to those that didn't return home with a special concert known as the Patricia's Howl. Jim joins me now in studio to talk about that and other things for Regina Beach. Good morning, Jim.
2: Good morning. Thanks for having me on.
1: Yeah, thanks for making the journey in this morning.
2: Yeah.
1: I mentioned a little bit earlier, 1912.
2: Yeah, so
1: your family goes back. That's just a great history in the community.
2: Yeah, it is actually. So when my grandfather and his two brothers decided to be settlers here in Canada, I'm not quite sure if they bought the property in Toronto when they landed or if they got it in Scotland, but the two brothers came over in 1912. It took them 2 years to actually work their way across the country to get to Regina Beach. And the third one was in the Great War, so he didn't come over until after that. And he was the one that actually started Sinclair's grocery store that was located at the beach and eventually turned into Hawes's grocery store. But that's where he did all the grocery and delivery. And then my uncle or my great uncle Willie did the coal and water delivery. Milk and water delivery. And then my grandfather did the ice and coal. And did some excavation and such. The three brothers, they made a mark in that town and proud to still be there. So.
1: Yeah, and what a great decision by them. You must be thankful that all those years ago they selected Regina Beach for a home.
2: Well, they were looking, I think, at Africa at the time as well, or going to Australia or New Zealand. So, you know, being in the very northeastern part of Scotland up in Caithness, which we still have family that we go back and forth and visit, and they come to Canada. But, big decisions. And just to think back of the adventure and the quality of life that they wanted to create for their new families, they took a risk, and I think they made the right decision.
1: Now, I mentioned the grocery store. What's the history with your family now having the grocery store?
2: So when I got out of the regular army, there was no grocery store in Regina Beach. We had two convenience stores, and the cost of food was like enormous, I guess, to put it nicely. So my executor at the time, I remember talking to him about getting a store out there, and he thought it'd be a hard task to do. It took couple years. Eventually I got a hold of a couple that were out of Lumsden that grew up next door to my grandfather. And I said, hey, listen, I'd like to get a store out here. So they did all the research, and it was a no-brainer to put one on the property, which I sold them 1.5 acres there to build the store. And that really made our community grow, made it sustainable for people to come out there and live. We have an awesome school. It's K-8. It could go K-12. I've donated some land for a rink out there as well for the communities to work together and figure out how to get it done. We're a community that wants to grow and bring in families that want to live there on a beautiful 90-mile long lake and all the amenities that come with small town living. So I feel it's one of the most secure places to raise a family because it's a one road in, one road out. It's I have a gated campground and all the benefits come with that, with young kids being able to get on their pedal bikes once they get in the campground, and the parents of being able to have that security that their kids are they're safe. And it's the same with that community, right? So yeah, it's a great place to raise a family. It's a great place to live and enjoy the lake. So
1: yeah, and I'm a frequent visitor. I'm not far from Regina Beach, and it's just a great community all around the Last Mountain Lake area. Jim, the Patricia Howl, tell me how that started.
2: Well, it actually started with my buddy, Willie McDonald. He realized there was a need for getting us soldiers back together, because when we got back from Afghanistan in 06, we were quickly dispersed and not to be together ever again. So 10 years later, we're sitting around

0: talking about what to do. And I'm like, I don't know, what do you want to do, Willie? And he's like, well, you got a campground. Like, let's just do it here. So him and I funded it for the first 10 years, and we got people to come and literally saved people's lives by reconnecting people and being able to talk about stories, having former commanders that were overseas be able to talk to the soldiers of why things went certain ways, closed a lot of loops and made people feel better. This year, Carl Fix got involved, and he made it huge. And the best thing about that was, is now we got to bring back the family members that lost a loved one in Afghanistan from all the tours. And they got to be with the men, and they got to hear their sons or daughters' last moments. And it put some closure for the families as well. And some of them are in their 80s now. They won't come back for the we're going to do one for the 25th. So that's in another 5 years. But the other thing we want to do is connect the community with the soldiers, because at the end of the day, it's the values and the morals that the people of this country create that, you know, makes people like myself want to fight for it. So, you know, our country wasn't paid for with gold or with bullion. It was paid for with the blood that courses through Canadians' veins. And we just want to keep we just want to show the people that we still are willing to pay that price. So,
1: yeah, it's pretty incredible. You mentioned having the families come out, just being able to create that bond and keep that going, and see some of your fellow veterans and the people that you served with must be pretty special.
0: Yeah, like I guess, I don't know, when I started doing it, it was after Shipway got killed. I put his name on the back of my Riders jersey, and I've been telling everybody, they'll listen to me about bringing in like veterans jerseys for the CFL or the NHL. And my idea is that you would get a veteran's name on the back of your jersey. You'd get a write-up on who that person is. You would get a veteran's coin it's a military tradition that the Patricias invented. And when they do like a military appreciation day, you'd wear that jersey, or you could wear it whenever you wanted. But when I would wear Shipway's jersey into Taylor Field, which I will this Saturday, you start talking about him and his sacrifice, and by the end of the story, you got like 12 regular people you don't even know just standing around listening to your story about a great Canadian. So,
1: in Taylor Field, Piffles Taylor, of course, a veteran, yeah. Right? So it's a full circle. Jim, really appreciate you coming in and making the time for us this morning. Best of luck with Regina Beach and all the things you got planned out there in the future.
0: Yep. Come out there. Even if it's wintertime, you'll find something to do. It's a beautiful place to be.
1: Jim, thank you so much. That is Jim Sinclair, who owns Regina Beach Campground. He's also a retired corporal of the Canadian Armed Forces and hosts the Patricia Howell out at his campground.

0: That was August from Taylor Swift here on the Morning Edition. 25 minutes now after 8 o'clock. When living outside a city, it's a lot easier to catch the beauty of the night sky. There are two reasons to look up tonight. There will be a lunar eclipse and possibly a chance to see the Northern Lights. Samantha Lawler is an associate professor of astronomy at the University of Regina's Campion College.
1: The shadow of the Earth will pass over the moon. It'll take a few hours to pass over the moon. The moon will look really freaky for a little while. And it's a really interesting astronomical event to watch the moon change. When the moon is low on the horizon, it looks bigger. This is like a known optical illusion. You can test that out by hold up your hand in front of you, hold up your thumb in front of the moon, and see how big it is. And then when the moon is much higher in the sky, do the same thing, and you can see that it's actually the same size. But our brain tells us it's much bigger when it's close to the horizon. So the moon will be nice and low on the horizon for the whole eclipse. So it should be very spectacular. As soon as the moon comes up, the eclipse will have started already. So the moon will look weird. and shadow of the Earth will grow bigger across the moon and up until 10:12, and then the shadow will slowly move off of the moon. So lunar eclipses are always just very freaky looking, right? They're not like solar eclipses are very spectacular and very dramatic, and lunar eclipses are just something just looks wrong with the moon. So it's definitely worth stepping outside and taking a look. And you should be able to see it well even from within the city. Around the same time you're looking at the eclipse, which the peak of the eclipse is 10:12 p.m. on Thursday night. So the moon will be in the southeast. And so make sure that you also turn around and look to the north, because there's a very good chance there'll be some auroras happening. There's a good chance of auroras. There was a coronal mass ejection a couple days ago. So there's a bunch of plasma coming towards the Earth, and exactly how much of an aurora shall we get is very uncertain, right? Making these predictions is really hard. We just don't have very many satellites out there doing the measurements. So it might be spectacular or it might be like nothing, but it's definitely worth looking. If you're in a city or a town, get out, drive north of the city so that you have no light pollution to the north of you. I will definitely be watching casually. If I'm feeling very ambitious, I might

0: get my telescope out, but we're getting close to the beginning of the school year. So I might feel very ambitious and want to take advantage of these last few summer nights, or I might want to just go to bed early.
1: Yeah, Sam, sometimes you got to go to bed early, like us here on the Morning Edition. Samantha Lawler, Associate Professor of Astronomy at the University of Regina's Campion College. Remember to look up around 10:12 tonight, specifically 10:12, to catch that lunar eclipse.
2: Can watching a TV show about an American emergency room help us better understand the intense realities of Saskatchewan's emergency departments? I'm Nicole Huck, and on the next Blue Sky, we'll be joined by ER doctors and nurses here. They've all watched the show The Pit, and they say scenes of overcrowding, hallway medicine, and violence against staff can hit a little too close to home. So what's been your experience in Saskatchewan's emergency room?
1: Thank you, Nicole. That's from 12 to 1 on Blue Sky today. A reminder, we have a contest. 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The time now is 8:30. Tori Gillis is here with the CBC News.
3: Thank you, Adam, and good morning. Regina City Council has approved a change to the proposed deal between Real and Brandt. Under the new terms, Brandt will be able to run and maintain all buildings on the Real campus for up to 20 years. That includes Mosaic Stadium, the Cooperator Center, Affinity Plex, and Confederation Park. The city will still own them. David Froh was one of the four councillors to vote against the amendment.
4: I believe in the Brandt vision, and I believe we have other priorities and things to spend our money on. I'm challenged because I have only partial information at this point. I don't want to see the deal fail, but I'm struggling with some of my questions.
3: Brandt announced plans in the spring to buy several buildings on the Real campus. That includes the Brandt Center, Commercial Cattle Barn, and the Queensbury Center. A final deal between Brandt and the city has not yet been reached. Yesterday in Prince Albert, the premier announced counter tariffs on U.S. alcohol products, which match U.S. tariffs of 50%. He also called for Canadian unity and for support for Ottawa's counter tariffs on the U.S. He says he does not support taxes on exports of oil and potash, which would lead to higher costs for people on both sides of the border.
5: What we as a province cannot and will not support is any kind of export tariff on our natural resources or any of our resources that are being exported to the U.S. or through the U.S. to other areas of the world.
3: During negotiations, Mo says the U.S. was threatening Canada's sovereignty by encroaching on its international trade agreements. He says Saskatchewan trades with 160 countries and has billions of dollars worth of projects that are going ahead. University of Regina political science professor Tom McIntosh says the U.S. president's personal attention to this is not helping.
6: You know, in the same way that he seems to have stopped thinking much about the war in Iran, there may be some other boogeyman in the future that he focuses on, which may provide an opportunity to actually restart serious negotiations. In some sense, the November midterms in the United States will be a big thing.
3: McIntosh says some provinces are guaranteed to be hurt worse than others eventually. The Agricultural Producers Association of Saskatchewan says farmers should not have to pay twice for imports and exports. APAS President Bill Probilski says tariffs on honey and agricultural equipment have been out of hand. He also says the future of a trade war is concerning.
7: Other than things like honey and dairy, the majority of what we produce to this point has been exempted from the tariffs. So we feel lucky in that sense, but there's always concern that that may change down the road. And it would be very unfortunate if food is being used and the production of food, if it's being used as a weapon in a political dispute.
3: APAS is now asking the federal government to consult agriculture organizations and to get targeted assistance off the ground and return to the negotiation table. It's now 8:33, and right now it's mainly sunny and 14 degrees in Regina.

0: In Saskatoon, it's partly cloudy and 17 degrees. We're expecting highs in the low 30s and a sunny sky really around the province for today. This is CBC News. The search is on in Prince Albert for a stabbing suspect. Police say it happened at a home on the northwest side on August 10th. A male victim was taken to hospital and investigators learned a stranger got in the home and stabbed him multiple times. They say the female suspect ran off and has not been seen. Police are asking anyone who might have seen her to contact them. They say she was wearing all black that night. She's 5'3" with a heavier build and fair complexion. The Saskatchewan Roughriders announced they have signed American receiver Shamar Bridges. He was recently released from the Hamilton Tiger Cats. In 2024, he was named the East Division's most outstanding rookie. He started this season on the 6-game injured list, and he is back on his feet now for the green and white. With Saskatchewan star receiver Sam Emelis still injured, Bridges may play as soon as this weekend.
1: It was fast, you know, got released, you know, from Hamilton, and then probably a couple days went by, and got a call and was just told to, you know, be ready, maybe a possibility, and next thing you know, it happened. So I always had a lot of respect for this organization, for this team, and so I'm really excited to be here.
0: And the Riders, of course, host the Argos at home at Mosaic Stadium this Saturday at 5 o'clock. And Adam, that's your news from CBC Saskatchewan.
2: Thanks so much, Tori. The week has kind of flown by. We're getting so much closer to the weekend, and that Rider
0: there.
2: Game. Yes. and we're talking about Regina Beach today, and it's been a great show to feature that community. We've had some awesome guests, lots of great tape from out there, and our thanks to Jim Sinclair, who just joined us a little earlier in the hour. If you just missed it, that will be on our Listen app a little later as we upload all of those features and interviews. And a special shout out to Samantha Brace, our producer, and our community engagement producer, Jenny Whitfield, for taking us out to Regina Beach. And Tori, do you have any beach memories? Are you a beach person?
0: I'm a beach person. I like the beach. I don't get there as much as I'd like to. But you know what else? Regina Beach is a place where I've gone ice fishing many times. So not just a summertime place for me.
2: Yes. And I know we're focusing on summer. It's the end of August. We played August by Taylor Swift there. We played some sort of summer theme songs. And Jim pointed out that, yeah, come out in the wintertime. We had a few people talk about ice fishing, so I'm glad you mentioned that. There's lots of shacks out there in the winter. We're a little bit ways away from that, so we won't get ahead of ourselves. We don't need to do that in Saskatchewan, but it's something to keep in mind as we think about things to do to keep us active. We want to also hear from you about your lake memories. Maybe you have a Regina Beach one in particular you want to share, and you can win a $100 gift certificate to Local and Fresh. All you got to do is tell us a story about a lake memory or Regina Beach memory. As we say so long to summer, email us at themorningedition@cbc.ca. It is Thursday tomorrow, Friday tomorrow. That means we have our political panel on. We'll also be checking with Mayor Chad Bieszynski about the Brandt news that you heard on the news with Tori there. And of course, movies with Rachel. Jam-packed show for you tomorrow. Have a great day.

0: I think the whole thing's kind of ridiculous. Like, we should have a good relationship with Canada.
1: I pay attention to the tariffs. If they could bring more jobs to American people in the United States, then I think it's great.
2: We had such a wonderful relationship with them over the years. So for us to be here today, it's kind of sad.
3: We were what you could call good neighbors for a long time. Sure, squabbles arose and tough trade disputes, but it is hard to remember a time when Canadian-American relations were as fragile and dysfunctional as now. The tariff war is escalating, and so are the barbs frying across the border both ways. We've heard a lot from Canadians this week, so in a moment we're heading south to get a read on what Americans think of the souring mood. Also this morning...
4: Hello, Mary. This is Buzz speaking. We're just loafing around as usual and decided to make use of this little gadget that they have here. I thought you could get a better idea of my voice this way than if I described it to you by mail.
3: We all take it for granted now that we can leave a voicemail or text a voice memo to a friend or family member, but in the 1940s and 50s and 60s,

0: That ability to go into a booth, record your thoughts into a microphone, and have your words cut into a small record that you could send, like a postcard, well, it was nothing short of miraculous. Some of those original voicemails from around the world have now been collected in an archive at Princeton University. Coming up in 30 minutes, the enduring power of the human voice. And in an hour, we'll bring you the fourth and final episode of Understood, Deepfake Porn Empire from CBC Podcasts. But we begin south of the border. Good morning, I'm Susan Ormiston, sitting in for Matt Galloway, and this is The Current.
1: I'm doing what's right for America, other countries doing what's right for them, and anybody who has some kind of a trade dispute or something, eventually it ends in a negotiation where you settle out and each side thinks like, well, I would have rather had this, but you find a compromise position, and we're not there with Canada.
0: That's U.S. Trade Representative Jameson Greer speaking with the CBC's Rosemary Barton last night. Greer says that he and President Donald Trump are doing what's best for America. Prime Minister Mark Carney and his ministers say they're doing the same for Canada. Yesterday, we heard from Canadians about the impacts this hot trade dispute could have on them, and today we head south. Brian Pannenbecker is a retired auto worker who led the group Auto Workers for Trump. He's also running in the preliminaries in Michigan for state representative representing Republicans. He joins me now from New Baltimore, Michigan. Good morning.
2: Good morning, Susan. I have one correction to make. Actually, I'm north of Ontario. We drive south into Detroit and then come across or under the tunnel into Canada. It's one of the few places in America where we have to go south to get into Canada.
0: You're absolutely right. South of the border, metaphorically speaking.
2: I understand.
0: Thanks for that geography correction. Do you support Donald Trump's further escalation in this trade dispute?
2: Well, I'm not going to say that I'm not going to comment on how he negotiates. The guy wrote the book on how to negotiate, but I will say I 100% support his general tariff plan. And I said so in the Rose Garden with him earlier in his administration.
0: Even though those tariffs will have an impact on the cost of living for regular Americans?
2: Yes, we're concerned about one thing, and that is jobs here in America. We've lost a lot of jobs, particularly since NAFTA was signed into law in 1994. We've lost 90,000 production facilities, and we need to get those facilities back, those jobs back, and that's our primary concern. If there's a little bit of a price increase, we're willing to pay it because it doesn't matter what something costs if you don't have a job.
0: Canada's Prime Minister Mark Carney has called this an attack by the U.S. What do you think of that language?
2: Well, no, it's not an attack. The Canadians are our friends and allies. They always have been and they always will be. Donald Trump, you know, everybody knows his negotiating style. He stakes out his position. And, now Doug Ford, Ontario Premier, is trying to jump in and go toe-to-toe with Donald Ford. And I think he's in way over his head. He should stay out of it. Let the negotiators like Jameson Greer and the Canadian trade negotiators work things out. This will all settle out in a matter of days or weeks.
0: Maybe. It's true. The president and the premier of Ontario have exchanged tit-for-tat barbs, that's for sure, mm-hmm. on both mm-hmm. sides. But do you think Donald Trump has the auto workers' best interests at heart, even though, as you say, there's going to be pain here?
2: He's the first president in my lifetime that has fought for the auto workers. He told me when he was running face to face that if he were elected, he would fight to bring our jobs back. He immediately scrapped the NAFTA agreement and negotiated the USMCA. And now he's going to reform that even more. And he's correct when he says Canada's been taking advantage of us for decades and it's time to level the playing field.
0: Just briefly, how do you interpret that? Taking advantage how?
2: You've placed tariffs on American goods for years. It was just never highlighted by previous presidents. President Trump is a negotiator. He immediately looked at all of our trade agreements when he took office and he said, hey, we're being ripped off here by Japan, Canada, South Korea, and these are all our allies. So we're gonna start being treated fairly by our allies. We provide defense. We provide a lot of things for our allies. Just like we do

0: for the European Union. We protect Europe, and it's time we start getting treated fairly in our trade agreements.
1: Of course, Canada's Prime Minister has a different view of that, saying that the tariffs in this country have been escalated because of tariffs that Donald Trump put on initially. You know, we didn't start this attack is the way the premiers and prime minister have framed this. But in all of this, in the last seconds we have left, do you think Canadians should still consider Americans as friends? Is this relationship intact?
0: Absolutely. We should just, you know, we've watched President Trump negotiate previously. We know this thing's going to be settled here in the next few weeks. They'll come to an agreement that they can both live with. And the Canadians have been and will be our friends going into the future.
1: I appreciate your optimism. It's hard to tell what's going to happen next. Thank you so much for joining us this morning.
0: Thank you for having me on, Susan.
1: You're welcome. Brian Ponnebecker is a retired auto worker who led the group Auto Workers for Trump. He is in New Baltimore, Michigan. Stephen Vaughn is a lawyer, and he is the former general counsel for the United States Trade Representative during President Donald Trump's first administration. He joins us just outside of Washington, D.C. Good morning, Stephen.
2: Good morning.
1: Prime Minister Carney called it a bad deal, one that would destroy big Canadian industries like the auto sector. We heard again from Jameson Greer last night saying Canada was getting the best deal the U.S. has offered anyone. Can both be true?
2: Absolutely. Both can absolutely be true. And obviously, I think Ambassador Greer has made clear that Canada was offered a deal better than anybody else has been given. It sounds like Minister LeBlanc had agreed to the deal, and that ultimately the Prime Minister decided to go in a different direction. But you know, that's obviously his choice. But I think it's a real shame that Canada decided not to take the deal that was on the table.
1: Some may interpret the U.S. explanation of this as saying to Canada, it may not be what you want or what you thought was in this deal, but that's what you're getting. Is that fair?
2: Like I said, I think it was a very, you know, I know some of the terms of the deal. I think it was a very generous deal, certainly compared to what anybody else was going to get. I think it's unrealistic for folks in Canada to think that they're going to get the same deal as if they were in Minnesota or Wisconsin or were part of the United States. But compared to other countries, yes, it was a very good deal. And I think Canada should have taken it.
1: There has to be some level of trust, you'd know that, in the final stages of any negotiation. And Prime Minister Carney has said that the U.S. wanted to rewrite the deal at any time in the future, that sometimes the U.S. signature was in pencil. How would that work?
2: I thought that was, I didn't understand that point. I mean, obviously, countries renegotiate deals all the time, but the European Union did a deal with this administration. Japan did a deal with this administration. Korea did a deal with this administration. Most of the big economies have done deals with this administration. And, you know, I think the administration has shown it's practical, it's pragmatic, it's trying to get something that works for both sides. And I think that's what was on the table here.
1: Stephen, how would you describe the general feeling in the U.S. right now about this trade dispute?
2: I think obviously, you know, people are frustrated that they weren't able to reach an agreement. Obviously Canada never gets as much coverage up here. I mean, down here as the relationship gets up there. And I think people are going to look and see what this means for the overall U.S. economy. We're starting to see a lot of really good economic numbers down here. Obviously, as you know, the stock market is doing very well. So if the numbers continue to improve, if we see more manufacturing jobs and more production here in the United States, I don't think it will get as much attention down here as it gets up there.
1: We know, though, that tariffs, counter tariffs, mean that Americans will feel the impact as this has escalated. How much are they worried when they're already battling rising costs of living?
2: Well, I think most people recognize the rising costs of living are more related to the energy costs. In other words, we've had the tariffs have been in place. You know, a lot of these tariffs have been in place going all the way back to 2017. And at the beginning of the year, you know, before energy costs started to rise, we really weren't seeing that much inflation in the United States. So, you know, we'll see how it all plays out. But I think as your previous guest just talked about, We tried free trade for a long time. It didn't really work out for us. The voters wanted to go in a different direction. And I think that's going to be true no matter who gets who's in power for the next few years.
1: This is definitely an evolving story. And we're hearing this morning from Dominic LeBlanc, the minister

0: responsible for Canada-U.S. trade, that the U.S. is walking back on some of the contentious issues, including French language and Canadian culture, and Canada has also taken fish and seafood products off their tariff list. Do you see a thaw happening?
1: Well, like I said, I think it's a great deal. If there are political things that need to happen, you know, to make that deal happen, I think that's fine. I think the U.S. has been pretty clear. The French language stuff was not really in the deal in the way it was described. But if it helps to sort of say that they've changed their position on that and that makes it easier to get to a deal, then that would be great.
0: It feels, though, at least publicly, that we're in a bit of a tariff standoff. So you're an expert negotiator. What does it take now to bring down the temperature on both sides and get back to the table? And do you think this has been a mortal blow?
1: Well, I think you clearly had an agreement between Ambassador Greer and Mr. LeBlanc. They did. I think everybody recognizes that they reached an agreement. And I think most people recognize that Prime Minister Carney decided, you know, to walk away from that agreement. There is now obviously going to be concern in the administration that the prime minister is more interested in certain political issues, perhaps, than he is in getting a good trade deal. So I think part of what you would need to see is a desire on the part of the prime minister to really come back and look at these things in a practical way. And hopefully that's what the minister's comments are setting up.
0: Some Canadians would say that it's not clear at all who added last-minute demands and what those demands were. None of us were in the room. What message do you hope that Canadians listening to this will take away?
1: Well, I would point out that the Americans have done this. This administration has done deals with many, many, many countries, and most of those deals are implemented or are in place today. And so, when we hear this description of last minute changes, that's not consistent with the history of this administration. When President Trump announces that he's made a deal, that usually means he's made a deal. So I think America was prepared to do this deal. I think they believed that they had a deal. I think the ambassador explained all of that very clearly last night on CBC. And, you know, I think Canadians should really look very, very closely at what was actually on the table. And I think when they look at it, they'll see it's a very good deal for both countries.
0: Just finally, would you acknowledge there is a breakdown in trust, though?
1: Well, I mean, you know, that everybody has to kind of make a decision about how much they think they can trust everybody else. Obviously, for example, we see Canada threatening our tech sector. We see Canada threatening to cut off things like potash. We see a lot of anti-American propaganda going on up in Canada. You know, this is something that people on both sides of the border have to decide. But again, I think if you look at the deal that was on the table, if you look at the actual facts of what the administration was willing to do, they were offering Canada a very generous deal and a deal that every other country on earth would take in a heartbeat.
0: All right, we'll have to leave it at that. Thank you so much for joining us.
1: Thank you.
0: Stephen Vaughan is a lawyer and former general counsel for the United States Trade Representative during President Donald Trump's first administration. Daniel Dresner is the academic dean and a distinguished professor of international politics at the Fletcher School at Tufts University. Good morning.
2: Good morning, Susan.
0: You've described the situation we're in tariff-wise as, quote, galactically stupid. The Wall Street Journal's editorial board called it the dumbest trade war in history. What's so stupid about it?
2: Well, basically, since NAFTA, you can argue that the North American manufacturing sector has been highly integrated. And that's particularly true with respect to autos. And it's also true with respect to our energy market. And this is one of the great strengths of both the Canadian and American economies, is the idea that you're simply optimizing production. It doesn't necessarily matter whether there's a component made in Canada or a component made in the United States. That was renegotiated with CUSMA, as you pointed out. To suddenly decide you want to tear that up and claim, as Howard Lutnick, Secretary of Commerce, has claimed, or as your previous guest claimed, we need to somehow relocate manufacturing jobs to the United States, disrupts all of that. It creates a deadweight loss in terms of economic cost, both for the U.S. economy and for the Canadian economy, two of the most integrated economies in the world. And the dispute is over, you know, the claims that

0: you know, American negotiators have made that somehow Canadians are really sticking it to the United States is over what I can truly say are picayune issues. And it's not worth disrupting the entire economic relationship for that.
1: It does seem, however, from some commentators that Americans buy the president's assertion that Canada, quote, is ripping us off. Is that accurate?
0: No, it's not accurate in the slightest.

0: Over 60% of Republicans still look at Canadians favorably. The fundamental fact is Americans like Canadians. And so the president's rhetoric to try to somehow demonize Canada and make it seem like it's just, you know, stealing American jobs, by and large, is not working, which is one of the reasons why politically this is a stupid tactic for the United States or for the Trump administration. As you've pointed out, you know, Canadians are extremely exercised about this. And as a result, Prime Minister Carney has extremely strong favorable ratings in terms of responding. That is not true on the U.S. side. There is not a lot of support in the United States for escalating a trade war with Canada, particularly escalating a trade war over a trade deal that the Trump administration negotiated in its first term.
1: Yes, that's true. You know, one of the questions we have in Canada is are Americans paying attention to this? It's summer. There's lots of concerns about how to pay for all kinds of things on both sides of the border. So is it making an impact? And will these tariffs register?
0: I think the answer is Americans are not paying attention yet. The fundamental truth about Americans is that it's not that Americans are isolationist or that they're internationalist. Americans fundamentally don't care about international relations right up until the moment that it affects their bottom line. And all of the tariffs that we're talking about right now have yet to actually be implemented. So I think it's going to take a little time for this to trickle down into how ordinary Americans feel about this. But I will say that in all likelihood, the Americans that are paying the most attention to this are the ones in Maine, in Ohio, in Michigan, in Alaska, in New Hampshire, states bordering Canada, states that have relatively pivotal Senate elections coming up that could affect control of the Senate come November.
1: We heard one of our guests this morning say that he believes that Trump is the best negotiator in the world.
0: Yes, I laughed at that. That was very amusing to me.
1: Okay, so what effect has had this break off had on his reputation as a negotiator? It doesn't seem, according to our guests, that it has diminished it.
0: I mean, it's telling that I believe Trump told CNN's Jim Sciutto when Sciutto asked him, did you change the conditions of the deal at the last minute? Trump said, yes, that sounds like me. And he didn't deny it. The truth is that Trump is, as negotiators go, pretty bad, actually. This is someone who had to declare bankruptcy multiple times when he was in the private sector. While you can point to a couple of trade deals that have been signed in his in his first year in office, they're pretty modest, to be honest. Actually, the biggest accomplishment in terms of international agreements that Trump has achieved was, in fact, CUSMA. And it's telling that he is then ripping that up. I would hereby challenge the Trump administration to point to any other international agreement that it has actually negotiated, that has actually managed to sustain itself over time. The truth is that when it comes to negotiations, Trump, even if he says he likes a deal, will often walk away from it or claim that he can revoke it due to presidential power, due to his Article II powers. And so, you know, this is always the issue in terms of negotiating. Trump believes in tactical flexibility. He likes to be unpredictable, and he thinks that gives him a tactical advantage in negotiations. But the problem you always have to ask if you're on the other side is, do you trust Donald Trump to stick to any agreement that's actually signed? And think of the number of deals that ostensibly have been signed that wound up not getting implemented. The Islamabad Memorandum of Understanding with Iran is the most recent example of that.
1: We just have less than a half a minute left, but you mentioned the upcoming midterms in America. Do you think that this trade dispute will impact a political fallout leading into those midterms?
0: Yes, it absolutely will. As I said, in Maine, in Michigan, in Ohio, and in Alaska, you have very competitive Senate elections, elections that could tip the balance of power in the Senate. And I guarantee you the Democrats are going to use this as a way to continue to hammer the issue of affordability. And contrary to what your previous guests have said, the primary focus that Americans have in terms of the U.S. economy is not jobs, it's prices. And this trade war is going to increase those prices.
1: Daniel, thanks so much.
0: Thank you.
1: Daniel Dresner is the academic dean and a distinguished professor of international politics at the Fletcher School at Tufts University. He's in Newton, Massachusetts.
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2: I'm Emil Niazi in for El Amin Abdel Mahmoud. 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Wile E. Coyote and Roadrunner are back in this live-action animation, and you'll hear whether it has what it takes to bring in audiences.
0: 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The CBC News is next. Coming up in an hour, it's Q.
3: After 7 years, musician Sarah Bareilles is back with a brand new album called Good Grief. It was born out of some of the most difficult times in her life, including losing friends and an unsuccessful journey with IVF. She'll tell you what she's learned about hope after loss.
4: This is CBC News. It is 9 o'clock, and right now in Regina, under a mainly sunny sky, the temperature is 14 degrees. In Saskatoon, it's partly cloudy and 17. Good morning. I'm Tori Gillis. There is a change to the proposed deal between Brandt and the Regina Exhibition Association Limited, or REAL. Regina City Council has voted to allow Brandt to run and maintain all buildings on the REAL campus for up to 20 years. Mosaic Stadium and the Cooperators Center, which the city owns and will continue to, are included on that list. Shannon Zakidniak was one of four councillors to vote against the amendment yesterday. She says too many questions remain around the new terms.
5: I know that business moves quickly. Like, I get that. This is not an uncommon way of that negotiations transpire. This is not the same thing. Like, this is us as city council being responsible for taxpayers' assets. This isn't just a standard business proposal.
4: Brandt began negotiations with the city in the spring. The company wants to buy several buildings on the REAL campus, including the Brandt Center and the Queensbury. That deal has not been finalized. Premier Scott Moe spoke yesterday afternoon in support of the federal government's dollar-for-dollar counter-tariff plan. Moe also made clear any export taxes affecting potash and oil are off the table for him. Tom McIntosh is a political science professor at University of Regina. He says trade has not looked so bleak since the end of the Second World War.
6: We've seen the Fed said something around $7.5 billion in supports for industries and individuals who will be impacted by this. That number is probably going to have to go up. This is going to be COVID-like income support that's going to be needed.
4: McIntosh says some provinces are guaranteed to be hurt worse than others. He guesses the upcoming U.S. midterm elections may help trade talks cool off. It's 2 minutes after 9 o'clock, and it is 17 degrees in Saskatoon, 14 in Regina. This is CBC News. Officials in Nepal and Tibet say the number of people missing from yesterday's flash flood has risen to more than 1,300, among them 25 Canadians. More than 270 people are dead after a torrent of floodwater and mud swept through several communities. A woman weeps in a crowded courtyard outside a hospital in Kathmandu, one of many waiting in anguish for news of loved ones. Nepal has deployed more than 2,000 troops to search for survivors. Rescue efforts are being hindered by rain, geography, and swaths of deep mud. Shrinkala Thapa is with the Red Cross in Nepal and says the scale of the disaster is still emerging.
7: Some of the parts where this disaster happened is very difficult to reach. The extension of information and how the disaster is impacting and what kind of resources would be required to recover is still yet to come. And looks like it's much, much bigger than what it looked like in like 2 days of time.
4: Experts say the flash flood was likely caused by a landslide triggered by a glacial collapse. There is concern an ongoing buildup of debris in rivers could cause a second flood. Prince Albert police are searching for a suspect in a stabbing on August 10th. Police say a person was stabbed at a home on the northwest side and is expected to survive. Investigators were later told a female suspect walked into the home and stabbed the victim multiple times. They say they didn't know each other. Police are now asking anyone who might have seen the suspect that night to get in touch. She's described as 5'3" with a heavier build and a fair complexion. American

0: Receiver Shamar Bridges, who was dropped by the Hamilton Tiger Cats, has officially been picked up by the Green and White. He was named the East Division's Most Outstanding Rookie in 2024. After starting this season on the 6-game injured list, he's back playing for the Riders.
1: I've seen the explosiveness of the receiver they have, a lot of depth, the receiver room, different guys have played, running backs have came in there and played physical. And I just always knew just from the team as a whole, even on defense, just physicality. Saskatchewan, we always knew they was going to play hard and going to play tough and going to hit you hard. So I'm just going to try to come and add on to that.
0: With Saskatchewan star receiver Sam Amelis still injured, he could play as soon as this weekend. The Riders face the Argos at Mosaic Stadium Saturday at 5 o'clock. And that's your news this hour from CBC Saskatchewan. We're expecting sunny skies and high temperatures into the 30s around the province. This hour, we have temperatures ranging from 12 at Moose Jaw to 20.
2: I'm Susan Ormiston, and you're listening to The Current. Imagine you were an American soldier stationed in Virginia around the time of the Second World War. You were about to ship out to Guantanamo Bay, Cuba. Many of these soldiers would have written letters back home. But thanks to a new kind of technology back then, some of those soldiers would have also been able to walk into a little booth and record a message on a small disc, a phonograph record.
3: You've been horrible, you lucky people. And one of the USOs down here in Norfolk, so decided I'd do a chance to hear my happy voice once more before we sail from the States. We got our orders, and I guess we're leaving for Guantanamo Bay, Cuba, Monday sometime. We're supposed to go down to Texas and then to Panama.
2: The sound of that soldier's happy voice was recorded and then pressed onto a record on the spot. He could then pop it in an envelope and send it in the mail back to family and friends. It's kind of like an early voice note, like the kind we send multiple times a day now via text message. And it turns out that this mode of communication was a lot more common back then than most of us realize. People could use these recording booths at tourist spots like the Empire State Building in New York and send a report back about their travels.
4: My name is Hope R. Barrett, and we are the top of the Empire State Building in New York City, famous atlas of the world. Now you were in the wrong prospect to Miss Marie Henderson. Say something.
2: Canadians also had access to these recording devices. Here's a message recording in Toronto in 1960.
5: Hello, Mum and Dad. Well, this is Cheryl. I just thought I'd make a record for a surprise. I'm at the Canadian National Exhibition now with Dave and Charles and his friend Bob. And we've been looking at the automobiles and the engineering. And we're just going to go up the Medway now and look at a few more. I'm doing fine at work and I'm quite happy here. And you've no need to worry. Dave and I are going to the opera later on to see The Marriage and Othello, and I'll write and let you know all about that.
2: How sweet is that? In fact, people all around the world sent messages in all different languages.
6: Pienso en ti y las lágrimas surgen al añorar nuestras bellas noches de ensueño.
7: Ma France, ton visage n'a pas cette haineuse ardeur, où ce masque se décourage la grimace de la grandeur.
2: A bit scratchy, but the reason we can hear all those recordings from the 1930s, 40s, and 50s is thanks to Princeton University professor and media historian Thomas Levine. He's the creator of the world's only archive of these voice letters. Matt Galloway spoke with Thomas Levine in May. Here's their conversation.
8: Tell me more about this. These are fascinating recordings. They're actual vinyl records that were pressed up in a booth.
9: The material of these records varies greatly. Some of the early ones are made of aluminum. Some of the others are made of various kinds of cardboard vinyl hybrids. The important double quality that these discs had to have was that they needed to be light to be able to be sent through the mail. They needed to be robust enough so that during that postal travel, they wouldn't get damaged. But they also needed to be soft enough so that during the recording process, which was a kind of engraving, a kind of cutting away of the surface, of the smooth surface of the blank disc, they would be soft enough for the needle to actually cut the recording as the people spoke.
8: And you would just go into a booth and insert your money into the machine, and then you could record

0: your thoughts.
1: You would do this in a booth. If you're of a certain cultural status, you could maybe have such a machine at home. And yes, you would just, it was available to everyone, and you could simply record up to 2 to 3 minutes, depending on the speed of the recording, and out would come a record, and for a few cents more, an envelope that you could use to send it through the mail.
0: How common were these machines?
1: Remarkably widespread. You would find them all over the United States, all over Canada, South America, Europe. What's astonishing is that this was a major form of audio communication that is completely forgotten, overlooked, unknown.
0: It sounds remarkable. I mean, it's this window into the past that I think a lot of people would not know about. And yet, the thing is, you record it and then you would send it off and people would have the technology at home to be able to play these messages.
1: That is precisely what made this particular form of voicemail, and there were others, so successful. Because having recorded this gramophone record wherever you did, you would send it home, and by the 1930s and 40s, most people had a gramophone player in their living room, and thus needed no special technology to play it back.
0: It's fascinating that you call it voicemail. I mean, we use that phrase, I'm going to leave you a voicemail, or I would leave you a voicemail on the phone, but this is actually voices sent through the mail.
1: This is literally voicemail, and indeed, one of the ways I did research on this was to look at postal archives, because for voices to be sent through the mail, there had to be a special tariff, a phonopost tariff. So in fact, in 1939, at the major convention of the International Postal Union in Buenos Aires, Argentina, they agreed on this tariff, which is in a certain sense what made it possible to send a record cheap enough. It wasn't any longer tariffed as a package, but now had a special letter-like postal tariff.
0: How did you get interested in this? Again, a lot of people will just be learning about this for the very first time.
1: I had no idea about this until I stumbled upon one of these voice letter discs at a flea market. And as a media theorist, I was curious and purchased it and started to do research and discovered to my astonishment that there was no literature, there was no archive. It had basically gone unnoticed. And I thought, this is very curious. I wonder, are there many of these? And so I started looking around at flea markets, on eBay, that flea market with metadata, and at auctions, and slowly began to amass what has become a rather substantial collection of such gramophonic voice letters.
0: Describe your substantial collection.
1: It is now close to 5,000 discs, stuffing every filing cabinet and niche of my Princeton office. Many of them have been digitized and transcribed and are online. They stem from all parts of the world. Some of my first are indeed from Argentina, where, by the way, an entirely different structure was in place. There, due not least to the fact that there was still rather limited amount of literacy, the voice letters could be recorded at the post office, which was a state service, and then sent to you somewhere in the north of Argentina, where your cousin could receive it and play the record at the post office.
0: I spent a couple of hours yesterday on your online archive going through some of these and just listening to them. And what's amazing is that there is a huge swath of, and we heard a little bit of that in the introduction, just this huge range of types of messages that people were sending around. How would you describe kind of the broad categories that these recordings would fall into?
1: Some were news of my travels, some were love letters, some were I really miss home, some were look what a strange thing we just stumbled upon, we're going to try out and see what it means to be recording ourselves. Some were fascination with the possibility that my voice too could sound like a voice on the radio. Some were attempts to archive thoughts for a future, be it for a child who was still young or for a loved one.

0: was absent, the remarkable range also of abilities to speak spontaneously. Some people were very nervous that they wouldn't know what to say, and that's true. Once this recording starts, you have to realize it never stops. There's no post-production, there's no editing, so it will record silence if you don't have anything to say. Some people would be so nervous that they would write out what they wanted to say, and so you hear, sometimes rather wooden, reading of a voice letter, even though some people had incredible skills at spontaneous speaking and would compose the most eloquent and beautifully articulated voice letters without any prompt.
1: Sometimes there would be great passion in what people will record. I want to play one of those love letters. Have a listen to this.
0: Please.
2: Baby, Keiko, honey, I want to see you real bad. It really hurts me to be away from you like I am. At night, I can't sleep. I dream about you. I say your name in my sleep. Oh, gee, I miss you terrible, Keiko. And I really love you. I want to come to Japan as soon as possible and marry you. And
1: that's remarkable. It's incredibly intimate to record and then send off through the mail. Is that typical in terms of the tone of some of these messages?
0: There's a huge variety of messages. This one is representative of a certain kind of intimacy. That kind of intimacy was often problematized by the fact that, remember, the gramophone in the 1930s and 40s was most often located in the living room. That meant that when you played it back, you could not be guaranteed that it would only be heard by the loved recipient. So often what you find is hilarious forms of euphemism. Oh, my dear, I miss you so much. Oh, you know what I'm thinking, because it had to be, you know, G-rated because the whole family would most likely be listening to this strange media object that had just arrived in the mail.
1: We were saying earlier that a lot of these came from people who were posted abroad, perhaps serving in the military or what have you. This is from a man named Buzz, recorded at a USO club.
3: Hello, Mary. This is Buzz speaking. We're just loafing around as usual and decided to make use of this little gadget that they have here. I thought you could get a better idea of my voice this way than if I described it to you by mail. One good thing about a recording, you see, is if you don't like it, you can turn the darn thing off. That's something that can't happen when I'm there in person. Boy, I love to talk.
1: How novel was the experience back then, of people actually recording their voice and then hearing it back?
0: I just love this recording that you've chosen because it's such a beautiful example of what one could call vernacular media theory. It's somebody reflecting on the fact of the recorded voice and how different it is from the live voice, how different it is from the letter. These are all really interesting questions that this kind of voice, gramophonic voice recorded letter, raise for media theory, right? For many people, this was the first time they were encountering the possibility of recording themselves. And so they imagined the kind of voices they had heard previously as recorded voices on the radio and other kinds of voices that involved being physically absent when your voice is heard, such as telephony. But what's striking about the particular version of recorded voice messages that you have coming from military bases is that, remember, during war, correspondence is censored. How do you censor a voice letter? Well, you have an operator who's standing next to you operating the recording machinery, unlike in the booth where it's completely automatic. So in fact, you have proximate hearing. Somebody is next to you listening to what you're saying. This makes the fact of intimate letters from soldiers at army bases even more extraordinary.
1: We're going to play one more message. This was recorded in 1951 in a beachside motel at a booth in this motel in San Francisco, California.
4: Happy birthday to you. Happy birthday, dear Melvin.
5: Hello, Mildred. How do you like your 32nd birthday party?
6: Oh, I just think it's terrific. Just wonderful.
5: Well, you know we're at Roberts at the beach, and it's March 17th, 1951.
6: It's full of information, aren't you?

0: There are 2.5 people in this booth tonight.
1: Very gay, very funny.
0: Happy birthday, Mildred.
1: Thank you, dear.
0: We only have 10 seconds to go. Goodbye, everybody.
1: You know why he's so smart? It says, warning, 10 seconds to go. Recording ends in 10 seconds.
0: Once again, goodbye, everybody.
2: Had to fill up the final 10 seconds. If you let 10 seconds go to waste, that would be things you couldn't record. What is it like? Part of this is listening back to the past, right? These are people who, they recorded that in 1951, are presumably long gone. And now you're listening back in some ways to this moment. It's different than looking at a photograph in some ways.
3: It is both different and yet deeply similar, because like the photograph, it evokes a present. It evokes a powerful sense of the person that is really quite extraordinary, and which many people comment on when listening to voices of their loved ones in previous moments, et cetera, et cetera. What's, of course, extraordinary as well is that when you have such a recording, it reveals many different things. One of the groups of scholars that are particularly interested in my archive are historical linguists, because you have examples of utterance, of vocabulary, of ways of speaking that may not have been recorded or have otherwise been registered for posterity. But you're absolutely right. What I have created is, in an important sense, a ghost archive. An archive of the voices of the dead. And because the voice is so often linked to the living body, the breathing body, the fact that there is a physical presence right there producing that voice, it makes these voices at once deeply powerful and deeply uncanny, deeply strange and deeply magical.
2: This is something that we take for granted now. I was saying earlier about voicemail. Many of us don't leave voicemail anymore because you can just send a text message or what have you. But we have seen the eruption of people leaving voice memos. So you record a voice memo on your phone and you text it to somebody instead of leaving the voice memo. This was that decades and decades ago. What do we learn about the power of the human voice in some ways by listening to this?
3: In an important sense, media archaeology, which is the kind of work that I do and which this is an exemplar of, is a way to help us understand our present media environment by looking at aspects of a prior media environment that is at once very similar and very different. What we have a very good sense of in listening to these letters, in listening to these voices, is how magical, how strange, how unusual the fact of hearing a voice separate from the human body can be. We do take it for granted. I have students who listen to their particularly parental voice messages at 1.5 or 2.0, reducing them to kind of information theoretical objects rather than appreciating the extraordinary fact of a voice emanating from a device that you're holding in your hand. So, yes, I often, when I'm listening to these kinds of recordings, am reminded of how particularly precious the expression of longing and desire and wonder can be when articulated by somebody recording their voice.
2: I also just can't quite imagine what it would have been like in 1951 or earlier to get something like this in the mail. That you have somebody who is on the other side of the world that you miss, and you could read a letter, but that's one thing. But then you hear their voice coming out of the gramophone in the middle of the living room, as you said.
3: It's very important to remember that telephone calls, which we also take for granted now, were then still a relative novelty, were very expensive, and this is something that our current cellular telephony completely occludes. Today, we no longer tariff telephone calls by distance. In the 1940s and 50s, when you made a phone call from San Francisco to New York, it was a much more expensive affair than phoning from San Francisco to Los Angeles. So many of these letters, particularly when they're domestic American letters,

0: go transcontinental, because for a few cents, 50 cents, 75 cents, you could send 3 minutes of your voice, whereas the same phone call, if it could be organized, and it was often a complicated matter, would be much more expensive. So there was an economic dimension to it. But of course, also unlike the telephone, this is a phone call, this is a voice from afar that you can repeat again and again. And many of the recordings in my archive that sound less pristine than others may well have been due to this decay of the recording quality, may well have been due to the fact that they were played over and over again.
1: Mm. When did people stop sending voicemails?
0: People never stopped sending voicemails. They only started doing it on different platforms. So in the 50s, various forms of magnetic recording on first steel wire. Yes, there were wire recordings, and then reel-to-reel tape. And then, of course, audio cassettes began to displace the gramophone record, not least because, unlike the gramophone record as a voicemail carrier, these new platforms allowed for erasing, editing, re-recording. And so they're, in a certain sense, an entirely different animal.
1: But as I mentioned, these booths existed all over the world, including here in Canada as well. So presumably there are at flea markets and yard sales and buried in basements and attics, there must be these sorts of recordings here as well in Canada.
0: I very much am convinced of that. I'm constantly finding them every single day on eBay and other such platforms all over the world. I would urge your readers to keep an eye out for them, send them to me. I'm always interested, or at least preserve them for the families. Because one of the most extraordinary things that I encounter is people on eBay selling the voices of their relatives and, you know, saying, oh, this is my grandfather when he recorded this for my grandmother during their courtship. And I write to them. I say, look, are you really selling the voice of your grandfather? And the answer is often, yes, I am, because I don't have a gramophone. I can't play it. I say, okay, look, sell it to me. I will digitize it and send you an MP3 that you can share with your family. And if you like, I can put it online. And when I put it online, the people who own it can determine very carefully how much access there is. If they say, I only want my family to have access to it, or only scholars, or it's fine, everybody can listen to it. The archive has a very granular permissions logic that allows me to customize that to whatever the people whose records I have digitized would prefer.
1: And so a collector is always collecting. Presumably your archive will continue to grow and grow and grow.
0: A collector is always collecting. It could not have said it better. Yes.
1: Thomas, this is fascinating. It's just really neat to hear these snippets of the past, but the story behind how they were recorded and sent around and what they meant to people is also really quite something. Thank you very much.
0: It's been a pleasure speaking with you.
2: Thomas Levine is a professor of media and cultural theory at Princeton University. He and Matt Galloway spoke in May.

That was Stevie Wonder with Signed, Sealed, and Delivered. Coming up after your regional update, we bring you the final episode of the CBC podcast, Understood Deepfake Porn Empire. I'm Susan Ormiston, and you're listening to The Current.

0: Good morning. It is 9:30, and right now in Regina, under a mainly sunny sky, the temperature is 18 degrees. In Saskatoon, it's partly cloudy and 19, and it's smoky this hour once again in Moose Jaw, where the temperature is 18 degrees. Around the province today, we're expecting forecast highs into those low 30s and sunny. 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Here's a look at what's making news this hour. Regina City Council has approved a change to the proposed deal between Regina Exhibition Association Limited, or REAL, and Brandt. Under the new terms, Brandt will be able to run and maintain all buildings on the REAL campus for up to 20 years. That includes Mosaic Stadium, the Cooperator Center, Affinity Plex, and Confederation Park. The city will still own them. The amendment was passed 6-4 at Council yesterday. More details on that coming up for you from CBC News. Also, the Saskatchewan Roughriders have announced they have signed American receiver Shamar Bridges. He was recently released from the Hamilton Tiger Cats and started this season on the 6-game injured list. However, he's back on his feet for the green and white, and with Saskatchewan star receiver Sam Emelis still hurt, Bridges may play as soon as this weekend. Those stories and more coming up right here at 10 o'clock.
1: I'm Susan Ormiston, and you're listening to The Current. Throughout the summer, we're bringing you the best of CBC podcasts. And today, Understood Deepfake Porn Empire, hosted by journalist Sam Cole. It follows the trail of deepfake porn across 3 countries and 4 newsrooms all the way to the source. And a warning, this series is intended for a mature audience. Here's the 4th and final episode.
2: I didn't actually know that much about Mr. Deepfakes. I hadn't heard about the site before.
3: This is Eric Sito. Eric is a senior reporter with the CBC's Visual Investigations Unit. That's how Ross Higgins at Bellingcat knew him.
2: Bellingcat emailed us about a story they'd working on. It was an international collaboration about basically the most notorious deepfake porn site of the world.
3: By this point, Ida Herskind, Zakaria Hamid, and Ross had done everything they could from behind computer screens in Europe. They had usernames, passwords, IP addresses, all of it a pile of evidence that the person behind MrDeepfakes.com was David Doe. What they couldn't do was go and knock on his front door. But Eric, based in Toronto, he could. Before signing on, Eric had to check things out himself. He's an investigative reporter, right? This story might have been crazy, but this was not the first time crazy things have landed in his inbox. And he has an opening question for when they do.
2: How do we kill a story? Just being a devil's advocate, trying to find a reason why this isn't a story.
3: Eric started doing his own digging. Could there be a gap in the research the Europeans had sent him? Could there be a different David Doe? Did all of this really actually line up?
2: And there were so many links, like it was so vast that for all the attempts of us going, okay, why is this not a story? It all always came back to David Doe in Ontario.
3: Eric and the CBC team right back. We're in.
2: Just think of it as them handing us a baton and saying, this is the hunt, right? How do we track him down?
3: Since MrDeepfakes.com hit the scene, over 70,000 deepfake porn videos targeting thousands of people have been posted. Now, almost a year after Ida Herskind started her investigation in Copenhagen, the digital chase is over. And on the ground in Toronto, the real world

0: World Chase is on. I'm Sam Cole, and this is the final episode of Understood, Deepfake Porn Empire. Episode 4, The Fake Porn Pharmacist. If you're leveling these kinds of allegations at someone, you can't just show up at their house with a camera. You need to give them ample chances to respond first. So, the first step was for Eric and his team to send David Doe an email.
1: Our reporting will identify you as the key person behind Mr. Deepfakes. We're requesting an on-camera interview with you.
0: We'd like to include It's straightforward. We know you're involved in Mr. Deepfakes. We want to talk to you.
1: Can you acknowledge receipt of this email? No response.
0: They sent it to four different email addresses, each attached to one of David Doe's domains and usernames.
2: They even put an email tracker so they could see that David Doe was opening the email several times, multiple times, without responding.
0: He never replied to any of them. So they had to try something else.
1: We wanted to deliver a letter to him in person.
0: Which means they needed to find him in real life.
1: So we called his work.
3: Please wait while I transfer your call.
1: Hi, David Doe, please.
3: I think he's on lunch break.
1: Okay.
3: Can you call maybe half an hour later?
1: Half an hour? Yeah, we can call back. This is the big moment for us, right? Like, we now know he's working today. He's on lunch. So we decided we needed to go in the hospital to hand deliver this letter to him. We're going to get this letter to him this day.
0: Okay. Most hospitals have two pharmacies, one for the public that anyone can access. And somewhere in the middle of the maze that is most big hospitals is another, the inpatient pharmacy. That's the one where David Doe worked. And to get to it, you need clearance, which Eric did not have.
1: Here we are wandering the hospital, trying to figure out how do we find an inpatient and how do we get into a place that requires an access card, essentially.
0: Eric's a video reporter, but he's not going to film inside a hospital without permission. So he hits record on his voice memo app and drops his phone in his pocket.
4: Hi there, I'm just looking to speak to a pharmacist, an inpatient there. I was told to come down this way.
1: So we were walking around the hospital, we were just asking people, and we're like, hey, do you know where inpatient pharmacy is? And they finally pointed me down the hall here. We went down an elevator around a corridor down this long hall. And then I knocked on the door of this place I'm not supposed to be at this point. And someone comes to the door.
4: Hello. Is David Doe here, by chance?
1: And they're like, yep, 1 second.
4: Okay, thank you.
1: I'm standing in the doorway and he comes around the corner and I'm like, this is the David Doe from all the videos, from the photos we've seen. This is David Doe for sure. And I remember thinking, okay, here we go.
4: Hey there.
5: Sorry, is it your name?
1: My name is Eric Seed. I'm from the CBC. We've been trying to get on for the last few weeks about the story of working on the district.
5: Okay.
1: He's like, I don't know what you're talking about.
5: I'm at work right now.
1: Yeah.
5: Can we go outside and talk with him?
1: And I was thinking in my head, I don't want to do this in his workplace. It's like, it's awkward. It's uncomfortable. So I'm like, can we go outside? But he said, I have to go back to work. And I'm like, hold on, we've been trying to get a hold of you. I want to give you this letter. And he took it begrudgingly.
5: I had to go back. I'm sorry.
1: What do you talk? Well, there's a lot of people that want
5: it. I'm sorry.
1: You have my number. And so that was our first interaction with David Doe. It was crazy. Yeah, it was crazy. I was surprised at how kind of meek he was and truly not who you would expect to be the architect of the biggest deepfake porn site in the world.
0: Now they're expecting to wait to see if David Doe responds, to deny any involvement in the website, to defend himself. Instead, something else entirely happens.
1: Almost immediately after, all of his social profiles went down. His family's social profiles went down, right? So now he's kind of like gone off the map, really, like digitally.
0: The Canadians

0: send an update to the Europeans. Letter in hand, socials down. Eric does a stakeout. They have three cars surrounding Doe's house. A producer in the front, a producer at the end of the block, and Eric in the back alley. The plan wasn't to try to interview David Doe at his front door, but to follow him when he left and try to talk to him somewhere neutral, like a parking lot.
1: So here we are, we're setting it up. It's like 6 in the morning, we're hanging out here, and 5 hours goes by and no sign of anything, no sign of movement coming from his house. And we're like wondering, okay, we gotta call this. Like there's probably nothing happening. So we decided let's call his work. And I remember we called the pharmacy and they said that he was not in today. I'm like, okay. And then we found out that he actually was gone. He actually gone on vacation. So we're like, is it because of us? Is it because something he had planned? We didn't know. There's so many questions we had as a team wondering what was going on.
0: Eric sends a message to Ross, Zach, and Ida. David Doe is gone. Ross Higgins and the team at Bellingcat decided to figure it out.
2: And suddenly, Bellingcat, they could see that he was active on his Airbnb profile.
3: And we found out, based on Airbnb reviews, that he'd gone to Portugal.
2: And he was renting a beautiful house close to Lisbon.
0: And it's while they're watching this unfold that something even wilder happens. Zakaria Hamid.
4: We had a signal group where, you know, we're going back and forth about findings and publishing and just, you know, logistical stuff, right? And then one of the Bellingcat researchers just wrote, I think the website has shut down, LOL.
0: LOL.
4: Yeah. And then, you know, we all scrambled. We went like jumped on the website and everybody saw the same thing. Shut down notice, you know?
0: On May 4th, 2025, just weeks after Eric confronted David Doe in person, MrDeepfakes.com went dark.
2: And everybody were like writing and calling each other like, have you seen it today, this morning? Like the site is down. It has this shutdown notice.
1: And they basically said, a critical service provider has terminated service permanently. Data loss has made it impossible to continue operation.
0: Zach could hardly believe it.
4: Is this happening? You know, is this true?
1: It actually blew me away. Of all the stories that I've done, of all the investigations I've done, I never experienced something where this had been a direct result impact like this right away.
2: It was just like this very, very nice feeling. Because I had been so frustrated doing this project that it had no consequences. So having this platform being shut down was the greatest feeling ever.
1: We had an emergency meeting as a team and we were like, what are we gonna do here? The website's down. We knew we needed to get ahead of this.
0: With MrDeepfakes.com down and the headlines moving on, they know if they stop now, if they don't publish and name him now, David Doe could just slink away into obscurity. And the team was not prepared to let that happen. But at this point, they don't know if David Doe is even in the country. Eric had been checking.
1: Just to see if there are lights on in the house, no movement whatsoever.
0: But that Sunday, Eric went back one more time.
1: And as I was approaching his house, I saw lights. I immediately took a photo of it and I sent it to the team. I said, he's back. We need to move on this like right away.
0: The next morning, Eric and the CBC team are there.
1: And 6 o'clock rolls around, 7 o'clock rolls around, 8 o'clock rolls around, no movements.
0: Nothing.
1: We're sitting there like, okay, we're running out of time, guys. Like, what are we doing here?
0: 9 o'clock rolls around. People again are walking their dogs, driving their kids to school. They're starting to pack it up, call it in, when Eric sees something.
1: Out of the corner of my eye, see in the passenger mirror, a Tesla start to approach. It drives past us and I see the garage door open at its house. And I freaked out. I was like, that's him. I jumped out of the car. I dragged our producer, Katie, like, let's go, we gotta go. I ran straight to his garage while it was opening.

0: as he was pulling up his Tesla, and I stood there and I had to buy time because I knew that Katie hadn't got the cameras rolling yet, or she was still fixing them. She was running and fumbling, right? This is it. This is our chance. So I'm in front of the garage, and I remember he pulls down his window and he's like, excuse me. And I'm like, Katie, are you rolling? She's like, yes.
1: Yeah, I am.
2: David, can I talk to you right now? I'm a reporter at CBC News.
3: David Doe says, I don't want to be recorded, please.
2: We've been trying to talk to you for weeks about Mr. Deepfakes and your role in it and why you do what you do. We just want to talk to you about why you do it. I know you have to go, but we want answers. We've been trying to talk to you for weeks. David.
3: Sorry, I can't talk to you right now. Please let me park my car.
2: David, there's been thousands of people, like all these people we talked to, say they're humiliated, they're victimized. David, you know that. They're being victimized, they feel humiliated, they feel like they're being psychological, emotional damage. Like, why are you doing this?
3: David Doe gives up on parking the car. His garage door starts closing, and he starts slowly driving away.
2: Why did you create this website?
4: Stop.
2: But, David, why did you create the website? Why are you doing what you do?
0: You see in movies and TV shows, you'd hear the car peeling out. But here you heard Tesla going out with a soft hum backing out of the alley.
3: Eric's producer, Katie, stops following the car, but keeps filming. It's a wide shot, rows of garage doors down an alley. Eric is walking slowly after the Tesla as it reverses out. His arms out, palms up, beseeching. David Doe backs up and is gone.
0: That was our last interaction with David Doe.
3: Eric posts in the group Signal chat, we got him. Do you want to see the video?
5: The whole show ended when we got that video, right? It was that feeling. It was crazy.
6: I remember sitting at my desk in my office, opening the link, seeing the video, seeing Eric confronting David Doe in the Tesla, like right in his face, asking, what do you want to say to all these women? And I just remember his face, David Doe, like he had this face, you know, closing his eyes, backing his car. He said something like, no, I don't want to be on a camera. And I just thought, you don't want to be on a camera, but all these women on your platform, they didn't want to be in a video.
7: All he wanted to say was, I don't want to be filmed. I don't want to be filmed. And I thought, isn't that beautifully ironic?
3: On May 7th, 2025, four newsrooms hit publish. The team watched as ripples from their reporting made their way around the world. And then they watched as those ripples turned into waves.
0: What we learned soon after was that David Doe had been fired from his job. And then he was now under investigation by the College of Pharmacists in Ontario, which is the regulator there, which as the end result could mean losing his license.
3: Then a Danish politician started calling for David Doe's extradition, wanting to see him criminally tried in Denmark. Soon after, another politician in the Netherlands did the same.
0: Like, that's a serious, when people are calling for your extradition, that's a big deal.
3: But extradition depends on something called double criminality. If a country wants someone extradited, whatever they've been accused of doing usually has to be a crime in both places. And in Canada, David Doe didn't meet the criteria.
0: It's not illegal to create or share deepfake pornography in Canada yet.
3: Yet, that spring, the spring of 2025, as the team tracked down David Doe and reported this story, there was an election coming up. Liberal candidate and future Prime Minister Mark Carney made a commitment.
8: We will make producing and distributing non-consensual sexual deepfakes a criminal offense.
3: This winter, Canada's Department of Justice told us the same thing. An announcement is coming. A bill will be tabled. And then it happened.
9: It's such a massive bill. Just give me a sec.
3: Susie Dunn was one of the first people who reached out to me after I published that initial story about deepfake porn way back in 2017. She's a law professor at Dalhousie University.
9: And if you look to paragraph 15, it says that

0: 162.1, which is the intimate image, is for a term of not more than 10 years.
1: C-16 proposes changes to make it a crime in Canada, punishable by up to 10 years in prison, to distribute or threaten to distribute intimate images. And it includes deepfakes in that clause.
0: So I'm still really chewing on that language. Like, it was only released in the last few weeks. And the challenge is there's not a lot of laws to compare it to. We're going to see how the courts are going to interpret that language. And then the government might have to circle back and change the language. But I imagine one of the things that the government is really concerned about is making sure that the definition is narrow enough so that it doesn't over broadly impact people's freedom of expression.
1: Susie has good reason to hope the Canadian government is concerned about this, because there is another law to compare it to. One critics say got this balance disturbingly wrong. On a sunny May morning in 2025, just as the news was spreading that MrDeepfakes.com had shut down, Melania Trump stepped up to a microphone in front of the White House to make a rare speech in support of a new bill, the Take It Down Act. By the time her husband's Sharpie came out to sign the bill into law, the Take It Down Act was already being framed in the headlines as the solution to non-consensual intimate images, NCII, and specifically deepfake porn.
2: I think that this was pitched as, let's criminalize the actual use of NCII, and then let's give victims a really simple and effective way of removing these images.
1: Aaron Mackey tracks internet law for a living. He is the Free Speech and Transparency Litigation Director at the Electronic Frontier Foundation, and he's one of those critics.
2: The problem is the takedown provision doesn't actually map the same definitions of NCII that are found in the criminal provision.
1: Okay. The Take It Down Act essentially has two parts. The first part made it illegal at the federal level to knowingly create or distribute non-consensual intimate images, including deepfakes. And in this part of the law, the definition of what counts as a non-consensual intimate image is written narrowly.
2: The criminal provisions talk about how it has to be a depiction in which it's clear that it was distributed or published or created as an invasion of privacy or as a means of trying to harm someone.
1: And Aaron says that that part of the law is great. The issue, he says, is with the second part of the law, the takedown provision.
2: The broader concern with this takedown provision of Take It Down is that it may not actually help vindicate victims of NCII, but could also be used as a censorship regime.
1: The takedown provision defines what is takedownable simply as an intimate visual depiction. That phrasing, Aaron says, is so general, it could, in practice, be used for almost any depiction that someone doesn't like.
2: The fact that the president saw this as a means to use this bill to remove speech that he said was like treating him worse online.
3: And I'm going to use that bill for myself, too, if you don't mind. Because nobody gets treated worse than I do online. Nobody.
2: Just perfectly shows like this is a censorship regime. Its broad terms can be used to take down a whole bunch of speech that isn't NCII.
1: Only time will tell how it will play out. To be clear, Aaron is not saying there shouldn't be a way for targets of deepfake porn to get that content taken down, just that the law needs to be written more carefully to discourage misuse. And in addition to the people targeted by deepfake porn, there's another group of victims, people that the Take It Down Act in the US and the proposed Protecting Victims Act in Canada leave out entirely.
4: This is also a crime against the porn workers' bodies because they haven't asked for their material being used in different ways with other people's faces. When all comes to an end, the biggest key word here is consent.
1: Taylor Klein, the deepfake target we heard from in episode 2, brought this up as well.
5: People's work got stolen. Like, that's their property, that's their work. So that's money that's being stolen from them. And it's my consent that's being stolen from me. So everyone gets hurt in this process. There's no winners here.
1: So even as these laws are being framed as a solution to deepfake porn, it leaves out

about the people whose bodies and performances are often the raw material for making it. In Canada, Bill C-16 has not yet been ratified. It still has to go through Parliament. If Bill C-16 does become law, it's unclear what will happen to David Doe, if anything. The website is down. Doe wasn't making this stuff while the law was in place. We reached out to him

0: have you ever thought about the consequences? Have you ever thought about the trauma it is for these women to see themselves, and also the consequences for our democracy? I would love for him to tell and elaborate why they deserve it and how he thinks that it is to see oneself in a video like this.
1: The last time David Doe, or at least someone claiming to be him, really spoke to the media were interviews where he was able to stay anonymous. In a BBC documentary, they put some of those same questions to a person identifying themselves as the owner of Mr. Deepfakes, with an actor speaking his words.
2: A lot of people will say, how can you create deepfakes of women? How can you respect women if you work on this website? And I guess like a lot of things in life, the answers aren't really simple, right? Part of me is in denial about the impact on women. I can see where women are coming from. I get that there's a cost. Well, the psychological effects can of course affect celebrities as much as non-celebrities. It can affect anybody. I haven't told my wife. I'm also afraid of how it might affect her knowing that I work on something like this. I need to look deep down and see what's acceptable. If laws come out and laws are fair and right, we will follow the law.
1: Now that the site is gone, what does that mean for the landscape of deepfakes? Where do you kind of see it landing in like the impact scale of how important this has been?
3: I don't think anything can eliminate this problem entirely. It's a Pandora's box. So my main objective of doing this is to say to people, okay, you don't have to put up with this. We've used a methodology that people can replicate. So you better believe if another website comes along and gets as big as Mr. Deepfakes, we are going to investigate it. And we're going to set ourselves the challenge of seeing who is behind this site.
1: A few years ago, deepfake porn still had some barriers to entry. It took skill, time, forums, guides. There was a learning curve. Now, if you want to make deepfake porn, you don't need to learn anything at all. The tools are migrating from niche corners of the internet into mainstream AI systems. In early January 2026, regulators in the UK opened an investigation into X, you know, Twitter, focused on reports that X's chatbot, Grok, was being used to generate sexually explicit synthetic images, including images of underage girls. X is not some niche website or forum. It's a household name platform owned by Elon Musk, the richest man in the world, with a tool for deepfake porn effectively built right in. Taylor Klein was deepfaked back in 2020, before most people had even heard of deepfakes. She sees the growing threat, and she's not about to back down.
4: Being able to show that we're not just going to let this happen to people goes deeper than just getting Mr. Deepfakes taken down. I think it shows that we as like society don't think this is okay, and we're going to fight.
5: That was the final episode of Understood: Deepfake Porn Empire. You can find the full series wherever you get your podcasts. 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

0: 7 years, musician Sarah Bareilles is back with a brand new album called Good Grief. It was born out of some of the most difficult times in her life, including losing friends and an unsuccessful journey with IVF. She'll tell you what she's learned about hope after loss.
1: This is CBC News. It is 10 o'clock, and right now in Regina, under a mainly sunny sky, the temperature is 18 degrees. In Saskatoon, it's partly cloudy, and it is 19 degrees. We're also seeing smoke in the air in Moose Jaw, where it is 18. Good morning. I'm Tori Gillis. There's a change to the proposed deal in Regina between Brandt and Real. Regina City Council has voted to allow Brandt to run and maintain all buildings on the Real campus for up to 20 years. Places like Mosaic Stadium and the Cooperator Center, which the city owns and will continue to. Shannon Zakidniak was one of the four councillors to vote against that amendment yesterday. She says too many questions remain around the new terms.
2: I know that business moves quickly. Like, I get that. This is not an uncommon way of that negotiations transpire. This is not the same thing. Like, this is us as city council being responsible for taxpayers' assets. This isn't just a standard business proposal.
1: Brandt began negotiations with the city in the spring. The company wants to buy several buildings on the Real campus, including the Brandt Center and the Queensbury. That deal has not been finalized. Yesterday, the Premier of Saskatchewan said he supports the federal government's counter-tariffs in response to the U.S. and also says any export taxes, rather, affecting potash and oil are off the table in his mind. University of Regina political science professor Tom McIntosh says the U.S. president's personal attention to this trade situation is not helping.
3: You know, in the same way that he seems to have stopped thinking much about the war in Iran, there may be some other boogeyman in the future that he focuses on, which may provide an opportunity to actually restart serious negotiations. In some sense, the November midterms in the United States will be a big thing.
1: McIntosh says some provinces are guaranteed to be hurt worse than others eventually, and he estimates that the upcoming midterm elections in the U.S. may help cool things off for trade talks. The search is on in Prince Albert for a stabbing suspect. Police say it happened at a home on the northwest side of the city August 10th. A male victim was taken to hospital, and investigators learned a stranger got in the home and stabbed him multiple times. They say the female suspect ran off and has not been seen since. Police are asking anyone who may have seen her to contact them. They say she was wearing all black that night, and they say she is 5'3" with a heavier build and a fair complexion. It is exactly 3 minutes after 10 o'clock, and right now in Regina, it is 18 degrees and mainly sunny. In Saskatoon this hour, we're just getting that updated here for Saskatoon. It is 19 and partly cloudy. This is CBC News. Closing arguments begin today in the trial of Lindsay Clancy. The Massachusetts mother is accused of killing her three children in 2023. She has pleaded not guilty due to a lack of criminal responsibility. Her lawyers argue she was experiencing postpartum psychosis. Chris Reyes reports.
4: The defense has portrayed Clancy as a competent nurse who was present for her three children until her mental health began spiraling after the birth of her third child. According to her lawyers, Clancy was overprescribed drugs and given inconsistent treatment. Clancy also claimed she heard a voice telling her to murder her children. They were strangled in her basement in 2023 while her husband was out of the house. They were 5, 3, and 8 months old at the time. Clancy then jumped from a second floor balcony, which left her paralyzed. The final witness of the case, a psychiatrist, told the jury he didn't believe Clancy heard voices. Prosecutors argue that Clancy knew what she was doing at the time of the murders. If found guilty, she could face life in prison. If not guilty on the basis of insanity, she would be committed to a psychiatric facility. Chris Reyes, CBC News, New York.
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0: today, we're expecting forecast highs in those low 30 degree marks, and we're expecting sunny skies pretty much around the province. Right now, this hour, we do have smoke in the air in Moose Jaw. 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
1: Hey, welcome to Q. I'm Talia Schlanger, sitting in for Tom Power. Today on the show, Sarah Bareilles. Years ago, her dear friend got this tattoo on his wrist of the word both. And at the time, Sarah thought this was the dumbest thing she had ever seen. But now, after his death, Sarah understands that tattoo as genius. The idea that life is always both things. Joy and sorrow, love and pain. Sarah will tell you about leaning into both on her new album, Good Grief, and why grieving has to be shared. Plus, speaking of duality, the band Mama's Broke draw on both folk music and punk rock on their new album. They'll tell you why the two genres have more in common than you might think and introduce you to a new song.

album, her first new album in 7 years, Sarah Bareilles is working through a question that we all have to face at some point. How do you hold on to the people you've lost, and how do you handle the grief? There's a reason she's been thinking about all of this. Over the last few years, Sarah lost two close friends, her longtime manager and friend Chad Joseph, and her Broadway co-star Gavin Creel. Sarah's also been going through a deeply personal IVF journey. And somewhere in the middle of all of that, she started writing the songs that would make up her new album, Good Grief. It's a record about the strange and messy work of carrying on when you feel, frankly, devastated.

0: That's Sarah Bareilles with her song, Home. Sarah is a two-time Grammy winner, a celebrated actor, and a Broadway composer and lyricist. She knows how to turn big emotions into art. But as she told my colleague, Garvia Bailey, this time the stories are especially close to home. Here's their conversation.
1: I'm not going to lie, Sarah. You brought the emotional big guns out with this one. What are you doing to all of us? What are you doing to me?
2: Life did it.
1: Life did it.
2: I know. I had to put it somewhere. I'm sorry. I have to share it. Otherwise, I can't carry it by myself.
1: I understand. I'm happy to help carry it. I really felt like I felt it. I should mention that you also produced a documentary about the making of this album. Why did you want to pull the curtain back on the process through filming this?
2: There's two things that come to mind. First is that I felt really inspired by a documentary called Come See Me in the Good Light, which I was involved in as executive producer. And it features a year of the life in the poet laureate of Colorado, Andrea Gibson, who passed away, and their wife, Meg Falley. It was one of the most courageous and transparent films I've ever seen. And it is such a life-changing experience. And it made me want to bring that sense of transparency into the making of this record. I knew that this record was especially raw. And I feel like that is the medicine right now for me and for what I think I can offer the world, is like just trying to invite people into even the darkest of the corners and try to shed some light on all of it. Because what I've learned about grieving is that it must be shared and that everybody's doing it. And a lot of us aren't talking about it, and a lot of us are, but that I think that I haven't had another experience that felt more universal than this, this grieving process, and just really, really looking at the fact that every person you see on the street, every room you're ever in, there's this invisible web of people holding

0: loss. And I find it's helping me find compassion for people at a time that is very divided and politically really complicated and uncomfortable. And it's like an agent of change. This grief is really tenderizing in a good way.
1: I mean, one advantage of having a documentary like this is that we see you going through these feelings in real time along with your lovely bandmates and the whole crew, really. And like you said, grief is something that we all experience it, but it shows up in different ways, depending on, you know, where you are in your own personal life journey. And I wonder for you, where it lives in your body and how does it show up outwardly to people?
0: My gosh, in all kinds of ways. I've had a very strange experience now a couple of times. In fact, one of them being yesterday where, you know, this material I haven't, these are the first times I'm talking about it, the first times I'm sharing, you know, some of these stories, the first times I'm singing these songs. And I can actually physically feel a little bit ill from the grief. Like it happened. I did a show at the Gorge with Brandi Carlile and Bonnie Raitt. And I walked off stage and I had what I have now lovingly referred to as a grief exorcism, where I came backstage and I got so physically ill and I didn't know what was going on. And I still really don't have any good explanation. So that's what I'm calling it. It's just, there is a kind of, the expression comes out in a lot of different ways. There's lots of tears, of course, that feels like, you know, an easy access point. Fatigue. Mm. I find that like sometimes grief makes me really lethargic and tired. And sometimes it can bleed into a sort of anxious feeling. I think the powerlessness of like, there's really nothing to do to fix it. You know, it's not a fixable feeling. Mm. And so that can sometimes breed a kind of agitation. Mm. Yeah, it looks a lot of different ways.
1: Yeah. You know, you're lucky. I guess we're all lucky that you have this ability to write around it, like to write through it and then share the output of that with us. The first track on the album is a song called Home, which you've said is inspired by an interview between Anderson Cooper and Stephen Colbert. Yeah. What did you hear in that conversation that moved you to the point of wanting to write about it and create a song about it?
0: Anderson has this incredible podcast called All There Is, where he has these really beautiful, poignant, deep conversations about grief. And I think, you know, I just think the work he's doing in relationship to grief in particular is so courageous and just so helpful. So it's a podcast that I listen to a lot. And then I heard this conversation with Stephen, and I didn't know the story of him losing his father and two brothers in a plane crash when he was 10 years old. And he talked about the day he turned one day older than his father ever was. And I found that to be so moving. I mean, I'm very lucky I still have both my parents, but I was just really sort of shook by the image of, and now having talked about this with a bunch of people, for people who have lost parents at a young age, when they turn the age their parents were when they passed, there is a kind of spiritual reckoning at that moment. A lot of them haven't been able to picture themselves growing older than that. So it's a really interesting story. And I think it was Stephen in the conversation that talks about the power of these stories, that like telling your story is a part of the healing journey, I think. And so that lyric, tell me your story, I'll tell you mine, that is the invitation for this record, is just like, let's exchange kind of what we have to give, which is just what is true. And I'm trying to just tell the truth about my experience with grief and my experience over the last 6 years with mental health, with fertility, with, you know, relationship, with all kinds of things. It feels like at least my audience is hungry to have, you know, a place to exchange stories. Yeah. It's really beautiful.
1: It's like giving people license to dig into

0: their own, or to at least share in whatever way.
1: To share, totally.
0: Has Stephen heard the song Home?
1: He has, yes, and Anderson, yes. It was so special. They both were really mystified by the idea that a conversation could sort of turn into something else. And I love that piece about art making, where it's like you gain the seeds of inspiration from all kinds of places. And I just think it's a beautiful symbol of the impact that we have that we don't know we have sometimes. Mm-hmm. It's just like you can be having a conversation and it might spur an idea for an artist somewhere or a person somewhere. You know, it just... They were both very moved by the reverberations of their conversation and that it transmuted into a song. And I felt excited about that, yeah.
0: In this album, and even in this conversation, we've been talking about the sharing of grief, but I wonder what you think of what happens to us when we try to push away the grief instead of recognizing it's there and somehow grappling with it. Have you been in that situation? Because it feels like you're so, you're very open in this process, in this creative process. So I wonder if there's was a time when it felt like, I don't want to step out into it.
1: Oh, yeah. I can remember vividly times where I felt afraid to turn the television off because I couldn't be alone with myself. Like I was afraid. I remember saying to my husband, I was like, it actually feels like the grief is going to eat me. I will dissolve into these big feelings. And the miraculous wisdom and the learning of going through these dark places is that you don't dissolve. Mm-hmm. They're just big feelings. And they change. There's this song called Wind is the Weather. That was the only experience I've ever had with channeling, where I've never had that before, where I was in a really, really terrible mind state. Just this is before I got on medication, which has changed my life. But I was deep in a kind of hurricane of anxiety and depression. And I was kind of saying a prayer. And I put my phone on the piano and pressed record. And then that song just sort of arrived as a meditation sort of.

0: unexpressed grief and unexpressed emotion. I mean, there's a lyric about this in Home where it's like things have to be loved by name. Yeah. We have to be able to name the experience, and we have to share it and to look at it and to love it by its name. And I think that's where the healing really exists. Mm-hmm. And I think when we don't, it really comes out sideways. I think it's a lot of what we see in our culture. Yeah. I think greed, anger, opposition, mistrust, paranoia, this is all, I think, evidence of fear and grief. Mm-hmm. And it's powerful, mm-hmm. powerful, powerful stuff.
1: I want to talk about Just a Kid, which you wrote about your friend and manager, Chad Joseph, who mm-hmm. died in 2020. If it's okay, I'd like to play just a little bit of it so we can just get a taste of it.
0: Yeah, please.

0: So lovely. There's a really arresting line in there. 20 years by your side, you gave up your dream for mine. What can you tell me about your relationship with Chad?
1: Well, that line is in direct reference to the first tour I ever went on. And Chad and I were roommates, and Chad was working with me. And so every show I was at,

0: this is really early in my career, and so I was doing everything myself, you know, carrying in the gear and handling the email list and all the correspondence and the booking and the transportation. And then we got this opportunity to go on a 2-week tour on the East Coast, and I was doing it all myself. And Chad had a job at that time with a PR firm in Los Angeles. And I got to our first location. We had a band, and I had rented this horrible, like, Cruise America trailer that was like, instead of get a normal, anybody who knew what they were doing at that time would get a van and trailer, and then you get cheap hotel rooms. That's how you do it. For any young artist listening and you're going on your first tour, you get a cheap vehicle and you stay in cheap hotel rooms or with friends. But I got this huge 35-foot, like, camper trailer that I didn't know how to drive, and I could just see the disaster on the horizon of, like, how am I going to do this alone? And I had my bandmates with me, and they were wonderful, but we were underwater. And I called Chad crying, and I just was like, I don't know what I'm going to do. And he said he went to the beach, and he had a long think, and then he quit his job, and he got on a flight, and he came, and then he didn't leave my side for the next 10 years. So it was a really... it was really that I talk about this leap of faith. It was a leap of a kind of faith I'd never known. It was life changing.
1: You know, I feel like this song captures so much of what it's like to be the person that's left, that's still here. Your friend is gone, but somehow they're still everywhere.
0: Everywhere.
1: And you're here.
0: Yeah.
1: Where and how do you feel and sense Chad's presence now?
0: What's so funny that I think is just amazing about, I mean, Gavin also comes to mind about this, is that, like, I feel my friends in joy. I feel my friends in laughter, in, those two people in particular, but Chad, one of the funniest people I ever knew, and one of the most personable, just, like, beloved. He would make friends with a lamppost. Like, he was the easiest person to love. So I feel him in joyful exchanges, you know, and things that have a kind of, like, if just a simple pleasures. Mm-hmm. Simple pleasures, a beer at a bar with friends, simple, enjoyable connection, laughter, good jokes. That
1: was, you know, Chad. What? I dig that for you, that he's there in those moments. It's so good. It's so good. The album also honors, as I said, your friend, the late actor Gavin Creel, who is a beloved person in the musical theater world. Famously, Gavin, I heard, had a tattoo that said both, meaning that life can be beautiful and terrible and sad and joyous, and it can be all those things. I feel like it resonates somehow with the album Good Grief.
0: Yes, it really
1: does. And how
0: does.
1: Grief can be both valuable, it can also be awful. That makes sense to you, eh?
0: Yes. Absolutely, totally. And I remember when Gavin got that tattoo, I was like, that is the dumbest thing I've ever seen.
1: No,
0: you got the
1: didn't.
0: Word both tattooed on your wrist. I mean, I didn't say it out loud to him, but I was like, both? And the more I spent time with the concept behind it, I'm like, oh, you're a genius. And it's just that nothing is a monolith. Nothing. Every experience is the gray matter. Nothing is black and white. And the more we cling to it being black and white, the less we are awake to what I think is really true about being alive, which is that it is all the gray matter. It's everything is nuance. And I think that Gavin was just, that was really a huge part of his spiritual quest towards the end of his life. He just had gone through, he'd gone through a lot. In the pandemic as well. That was like, he went through a big breakup and just a lot of loss. And it was just a really important thing for him to build a relationship with being with what is. And I loved that about him.
1: What's been

0: really cool is seeing the way that you interact with all of these friends and collaborators, both the ones that are with us and not. Mm. In the behind the scenes of the documentary, one thing that really comes out is how precious those relationships are with your bandmates, with your artistic collaborators, with all of these folks. You also talk about being someone who likes to have control. So I was seeing like both of those things sort of in tandem with each other, even though you're open to letting others influence your art. Can you just tell me about that creative space of trust and collaboration that you're able to build, how that all comes together?
1: Yeah, that's a really interesting question. I so appreciate that. I think there is a lot of like tension and complexity to that concept. And it makes me think, I mean, the first thing that came to my mind is trust is a choice. Like you just have to choose to allow yourself to trust someone. And the truth is that they can always break your trust. They can always not live up to an expectation. There's always the possibility of disappointment. But the other side of it is that, like, if you also leave open the possibility that you don't know exactly what the right answer is, there's all this infinite space that something in the middle that values collaboration and what happens between people as much as it values your own singular idea. I think there's a lot of richness there. And I think actually there's a lot of, I think there's a lot of wisdom in that, in finding what is valuable about our humanity and where it interfaces with each other. That if you don't need to be right and you don't need to be the one who has the answer, there's just all this space for what is in between. And I think that was this whole experiment of the album was like was really healing for that, because I think I came into this industry, you know, back in my 20s when I was first starting, just very defended. I felt like I have to fight for my ideas, and I did to a certain extent. But as I've aged, I'm 46 now, and as I've aged and I've grown, I hope a little bit wiser, I've just softened to the idea that, like, I don't have to be the one who has the idea, or I don't have to be right. Like, we can just find it together.

us with Salt, Then Sour, Then Sweet, featuring Brandi Carlile, and with writing help from the poet Andrea Gibson. Before that, you heard the first part of guest host Garvia Bailey's conversation with Sarah Bareilles. Coming up on Q, more of their conversation, including more new music. Sarah will talk about finding comfort in difficult feelings, her experience with fertility and IVF, and why she's choosing to share that story while she's still in what she calls the messy middle. That's coming up after this on Q.

0: morning. It's 10:30 and right now it's partly cloudy and 22 degrees. It's 22 as well and mostly cloudy for Saskatoon. That's Saskatoon and Regina. Forgot to tell you where I'm talking about. 22 is a common temperature around the province this hour because we have temperatures ranging from 19 at Stony Rapids up to 24 at Maple Creek. So lots in that middle zone around 22 degrees this hour. 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Here's a look at what's making news from CBC Saskatchewan. Regina City Council has approved a change to the proposed deal between Real and Brant. Under the new terms, Brant will be able to run and maintain all buildings on the Real campus for up to 20 years. That includes Mosaic Stadium, the Cooperators Center, Affinity Plex, and Confederation Park. The city will still own them. And coming up at 11 o'clock, we'll hear from one of the city councilors who voted against that amendment. That's coming up in your news. Also, we'll hear from a political science professor at University of Regina, keeping an eye on the tariff and counter-tariff situation and how it looks from this province. We'll have those stories and more coming up right here at 11 o'clock on CBC Radio 1.
1: Schlanger sitting in for Tom Power. You're listening to Q, and you are in the middle of guest host Garvia Bailey's conversation with musician Sarah Bareilles about her new record. It's called Good Grief.

0: That's Sarah Bareilles with Still Crying. If only it sounded that good when the rest of us cried. Okay. As you might be able to tell from the title of that song, on this record, Sarah Bareilles is not trying to gloss over her feelings for you. In the first part of her conversation today, Sarah spoke to Garvia Bailey about the death of two close friends and how grief can keep showing up even after you might think you've moved through it. That song you just heard, Still Crying, is all about that idea. In this next part of their conversation, Garvia asks Sarah Bareilles about the song Still Crying, and it opens up a much bigger conversation about where Sarah is at in her life right now. She's in her 40s, trying to be more authentic, trying to have a baby, and trying to deal with the grief associated with that journey. Here's more of Garvia's conversation with Sarah Bareilles.
1: Sarah Bareilles, what a note you just hit there. First of all, I must say, wow. I've heard you say that your 40s, like you said, have been about stripping away artifice. I'm putting this in quotations. This is what you said. And getting rid of any distance in your music. How does that show up in say, that song that we just heard, Still Crying?
2: I think for me, there was a kind of freedom in the writing of that. That's the song Seed started back in 2020 and I finished it in 2025 with Aaron Dessner. So we finished writing that song together. And again, I think there was like the encouragement of a collaborator sometimes can be the thing that leads you to the next idea. And it was like Aaron's presence in the process that just opened up finding the next good idea. So it was really that it felt so easy. You know, the seeds of that song, as I mentioned back in 2020, that was a really, really dark time for me. So it was like saying to myself, like, just stay here. Can you stay with this breath, with now this breath, and just wait for something to shift a little bit so it feels a little easier. You know, as someone who has spent a lifetime in close relationship with anxiety spikes and depression and, you know, those kinds of

0: things that come through and require some thoughtful management. Yeah, I think it was just a song about here I am again. Yeah. And then trying to give it a home in a song that feels comforting, mm-hmm. you know, that it's not, it's like, I didn't want it to be a dark, unhappy sounding song. I wanted it to sort of feel comforting in a way. That's my sort of hope for the record at large. Yeah. Is like, I want this record to feel comforting.
1: It is a tune that feels like a soft place to land, even though the lyrics, mm-hmm. it's like in concert with these lyrics that are hard, but it's a soft place to land. It's lovely. Yeah. You know, I think that people traditionally, you know, think about grief meaning one thing, but it means so many things on this album. Mm-hmm. There's mm-hmm. this song, Ladies in Line, that I want to talk about, that is about your IVF and fertility journey. Mm-hmm.

0: You've called that track a cracking open, and I wonder what cracked for you when you wrote it.
1: I think I've, you know, for all the women out there who are on some kind of fertility odyssey, as I've started to call it, where I'm like, this is more than a journey, right, baby. This is, yes. This is a real transformative experience. I just couldn't get over the volume of women that I would see on a regular basis, different people every time, where I'm just like, when I really started to think about the size of this experience and how many people in my one little fertility clinic here in New York City, of which there are hundreds across the city, across the country, across the world, like just how many millions and millions and millions of women need to go to fertility support to be able to achieve a healthy pregnancy, healthy baby. And I found myself surprised at how lonely the experience could feel, knowing that there were so many people walking that same path. And I questioned early in my, I mean, I've been now, we're like year three and change into trying to get pregnant. And I was surprised, I was asking myself the question, like, oh, am I supposed to be talking about this? Huh. And I couldn't do it early. I just wasn't there yet. And I really understand why so many people wait until they have a healthy baby in their arms to talk about how hard it was to get pregnant. But it has sort of happened naturally and organically that I'm here again in the messy middle of, like, I don't have a child yet. I'm hopeful that I will someday. Mm-hmm. But I think I would have felt comforted by hearing more people talk about it without having an answer to the question yet. And again, I really understand why people don't, but I'm here just kind of saying I'm trying to, and there's a lot of people trying. There's a lot of people trying.
0: There is something very brave about that, but also something necessary, I think. I think you've nailed it. Mm-hmm. I have one more question for you about another quote. I'm going to quote you to yourself one more time.
1: I love it.
0: In the documentary, and it's your fault for putting out this documentary that, got me like right inside everything. You said love is big enough to hold a lot of shapes. Mm. It's just so beautiful when you said it. I wrote it down instantly, and it made me wonder, has grief changed the way that you think about love and the shape of love?
1: Yes. I mean, grief has changed everything about my life in the most miraculous ways. It has just been truly a transformation. And I think one of the gifts that grief can give you is presence, or it can help you get closer to

0: presence, which is just that if you know you're not guaranteed the next moment, then this moment carries a lot of beauty and a lot of value. And so I just didn't think that hard about it before. And then losing two friends at such a young age, and people go through all kinds of, you know, we get to this place of reckoning in all different ways. But for me, it was just, oh, my, you're not really guaranteed anything. So this is our one life. Mm-hmm. And I want to be awake for it and awake to it. And, I understand why for such a long time I was really working hard to protect myself from pain and protect myself from feeling hurt, rejected, humiliated, all of the things. None of those things feel great. But the truth is that, like, it hurts anyway. Yeah. Life carries so much ache. Being alive is so complicated. Being a human is so hard. And so I just think, why not try to stay open to the richness of the experience, the good, the bad, and the ugly, and just look at it as being the gift of being here at all. It is the breath in our lungs and the world outside our door that is ours for just such a brief amount of time. So I'm really trying to embrace it and stay present to it.
1: Sarah, that seems like a perfect way to say thank you to you. A perfect
0: time.
1: Thank
0: you.
1: Time.
0: I could talk to you all day. Man. You are so wonderful.
1: I have so many more questions for you, but that is for another day. I want to thank you for the album and for being as open and brave and honest as you are on it. I appreciate it. And I think people are just going to love it. Thanks for being here.
0: Thank you so much. I really appreciate it. What a lovely conversation. Thanks.

That's Sarah Bareilles with Idiot Heart. Before that, you heard Sarah and guest host Garvia Bailey in conversation. Sarah Bareilles' new album, Good Grief, is out tomorrow, and she's kicking off a tour for that album on September 9th in Boston. You can find out more at sarahbmusic.com.

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1: At first glance, punk rock and folk music seem to live in different worlds. I mean, a loud and sweaty mosh pit is a mile away from a quiet acoustic set at the Troubadour. But if you scratch just a little bit below the surface, like the musicians in Mama's Broke, you will find that the two genres are more like siblings. Mama's Broke is a duo who have been bringing their brand of folk music to clubs, festivals, and DIY spots all over the world for the better part of 10 years. They've earned a Juno nomination and a spot on NPR's Tiny Desk for their sound, which is influenced by different folk traditions, including Celtic, Ukrainian music, Appalachian music. And they take these sounds and instruments that have existed for years and then write these contemporary lyrics that tackle the big issues of today, like climate change, wealth gaps, and women's rights. Have a listen. She-

0: That's a bit of The Nameless by Mama's Brook. The band is made up of Amy Lou Keeler and Lisa Maria. And they have a new album that comes out tomorrow. It's called Reunion. And ahead of that, they dropped by the Q studio to talk to guest host Garvia Bailey about their new record and the common thread between folk music and punk rock.
1: Hello, Amy.
2: Hello.
1: And hello, Lisa.
3: Hi. Thanks for having us.
1: I'm so glad to have you both here and to hear, to hear your voices through these headphones. It's something.
3: It's nice in the headphones.
1: It sounds really good, eh? Amy, you're saying it like you're surprised.
3: So. Well, I think when we record, you take a really long break and don't listen to it for a while. So I think that might be the first listen I've had in headphones since the studio.
1: Oh, okay. It's pretty good, eh? Not bad.
3: Yeah, not too bad.
1: Not bad. Amy, I'm going to start with you. I would love for you to tell me how the band started. I heard you initially met while out on the road touring. What's the story? How'd it go down?
3: Both of us had been in this sort of folk street musician traveling punk scene, let's say, in Canada, and had a lot of mutual friends. And it's unclear the first time we met. We've sort of argued over when it was, whether it was in Montreal or out west. But we didn't really fully connect with each other until I gave Lisa a ride. I was driving home to Halifax from Montreal, where that was sort of our home base city a little bit at that time. And she hopped in the car with me. It's a 15, 16 hour drive.
1: Yeah, you're going to get to know each other.
3: You're going to get to know each other for better or for worse. And luckily for us, it was for better. And we listened to a ton of music and shared a lot about kind of what we were trying to say musically, what drew us into certain types of music and scales, and we got in the nitty gritty and we were finishing each other's sentences about
1: right away.
3: Yeah. Pretty quickly. Yeah.
1: Y'all make this beautiful traditional folk music, but it pulls from all of these subgenres that, I hear the Appalachian folk, and you talk about Ukrainian folk being part of it and all of these inspirations. But I've also heard you talk about how the punk ethos is a big inspiration in the music. So

0: punk and folk music, there's a connection there. Mm-hmm. I wouldn't mind for you guys to break down the connection that you see in the music, Lisa.
1: I think a big part of the connection comes down to the kind of subject matter and the themes behind both genres.
0: Yeah.
1: You know, if you look back to all folk music throughout history, it's always been usually by the common man, for the common man. And it's, you know, singing about the struggles.
0: Yeah.
1: And there's, you know, there's protest songs, there's union songs, there's
2: work songs. Yeah.
1: Work songs. And very much that same mentality transfers to a lot of punk music.
0: Amy, I know you were in punk bands before you guys started Mom is Broke. Where do you see those similarities? Like, do you feel that pull though to get harder and more punk ever in the music you guys are making?
2: That's a great question. When I was younger, I think I loved being in punk bands because it felt super communal and physical and very cathartic and just so fun, you know, like it just so relieving in some ways. Like, it's such a physical genre, and folk is kind of heady, at least for me, and the way that we write, like, we're so focused on the words and expressing what we feel in the most succinct way we can manage. And that requires a different part of my brain, I think. But I find they're actually quite separate urges in this way. The feeling is very similar, but the way that they're expressed for me is quite different. One is, and I haven't been in a punk band in years, but it's one of those things that I'm like, I need to do it. I need that release. But yeah, the folk side, I've always just been drawn into just the melody and the way that it's expressed and how you can take such a simple idea and a simple, relatable idea and just boil it down to this essential, haunting thing.
0: Yeah.
2: You know?
0: Yeah. And yeah. You know what? I think you just nailed what the draw is for both the genre, like both for folk and for punk. Like, mm-hmm. It is exactly that. The distillation of powerful things into, mm-hmm. you know, anthemic, like hard, like, or soft or beautiful choruses or whatever, mm-hmm. it is. It's all the same, you know?
2: Mm-hmm.
0: Yeah.
2: Something that makes you feel something. Right.
0: You feel something.
2: Yeah.
0: Absolutely. We've asked you all to pick a song for us that speaks to this punk ethos that goes along with the folk music that you're making. I'd love for you to tell me about Heaven and about writing this one. Lisa, I'm going to start with you. I'm going to give you both a chance to tell me about writing Heaven.
1: Yeah, I mean, this one's kind of funny how we started writing, because it was within one of those intentional songwriting little retreats we were doing, and we were kind of taking stock of everything else we had so far, and we're like, man, like, can't we just write like a lighthearted, sweet little love song? And we were messing around with the melody of it, you know, and it was... And really playing into this kind of more traditional sounding folk melody. But quickly, it really took a turn.
0: Yeah. Because I was going to say, what happened to the love song? Because that's not what...
1: You know, the love song was immediately scrapped. And we were like, sometimes when we're writing a song, one of us will be like, well, I've been sitting on these lyrics for a while.
0: Okay.
1: Maybe this is the spot for them to fit.
0: Tell me what it's about, Amy.
2: Well... It's about the crushing weight of capitalism in a nutshell.
0: Yeah.
2: I mean, most of our songs, if you just keep distilling down and down and down, that's what it mostly comes down to, honestly. Mm-hmm. It's either that or Heartbreak on over there, the Heartbreak songs. But, mm-hmm. you know, her lyrics and my lyrics were so just the same thing. We were looking at it and we were just like, I'm just so fed up, you know? I'm just so freaking fed up. And I think so many people are just so freaking fed up. And we're living, you know, in the imperial core. And even then, mm-hmm. people are fed up and still, you know, spending 60% of their income on rent. So that's really what it comes down to is that, and, you know,

0: and if you want to draw a line to punk music, that is what it is that we're angry.
1: Yeah.
0: Everyone's angry. And the social contract has been broken, I feel. That's kind of what it's about.
1: Well, you all are delivering some heavy truths, but in a real

What compelling voices. There you go. That's Mama's Broke with Heaven on Cue. It is from their new album, Reunion, which comes out tomorrow. And before that, you heard their conversation with guest host Garvia Bailey. That's it for Cue today. Tomorrow on the show, Will Forte is one of the most successful, most recognizable alumni from Saturday Night Live. But when he was first offered the show, he said no. Why would you do this? I don't know. Will will tell you tomorrow. He spent 8 seasons there, by the way, after he finally said yes. You might know him from Saturday Night Live. Maybe you know him from shows like MacGruber or The Four Seasons. Will's here to talk about his new movie, Coyote vs. Acme, and why it almost didn't make it to the screen. That's tomorrow on the show. Hey, if you want to get in touch with us, you can find us on Facebook at Q with Tom Power. We are at CBCQ on Instagram and TikTok. 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I'm Talia Schlanger, in for Tom. I'll see you tomorrow.

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1: There's been so much anticipation over the release of Coyote versus Acme, and the film almost didn't see the light of day. Wile E. Coyote and Roadrunner are back in this live-action animation, and you'll hear whether it has what it takes to bring in audiences.
2: This is CBC News. It's 11 o'clock and it's partly cloudy and 22 degrees in both Regina and Saskatoon. Good morning. I'm Tori Gillis. Regina City Council has approved a change to the proposed deal between Real and Brandt under the new term.

0: Sam's brand will be able to run and maintain all buildings on the Real campus for up to 20 years. That includes Mosaic Stadium, the Cooperator Center, Affinity Plex, and Confederation Park. The city will still own them. David Froh was one of the four councillors to vote against the amendment.
1: I believe in the brand vision, and I believe we have other priorities and things to spend our money on. I'm challenged because I have only partial information at this point. I don't want to see the deal fail, but I'm struggling with some of my questions.
0: Brandt announced plans in the spring to buy several buildings on the Real campus. That includes the Brandt Center, Commercial Cattle Barn, and the Queensbury Center. A final deal between Brandt and the city has not been reached. Premier Scott Moe spoke yesterday afternoon in support of the federal government's dollar-for-dollar counter-tariff plan. Moe also made clear any export taxes affecting potash and oil are off the table for him. Tom McIntosh is a political science professor at University of Regina. He says trade hasn't looked so bleak since the end of the Second World War.
2: We've seen the Fed said something around $7.5 billion in supports for industries and individuals who will be impacted by this. That number is probably going to have to go up. This is going to be COVID-like income support that's going to be needed.
0: McIntosh says some provinces are guaranteed to be hurt worse than others. He's guessing that the upcoming U.S. midterm elections may help the trade talks cool off. The federal government has removed fish and seafood products from a list of U.S. imports subject to counter tariffs. That change was made last night, only a day after Ottawa announced its response to the new American levies. Finance Minister François-Philippe Champagne says the reversal is based on feedback from the industry.
3: We made the update because I think that was the right thing to do in the interest of Canada. And that's what we always strive to do.
0: Processors in Atlantic Canada argued the counter tariffs damaged their business because they import seafood from the U.S. outside of the fishing season. People in Quebec will be headed to the polls October 5th.
4: Bonne chance à l'ensemble des candidates et des candidats. Bonne campagne à tout le monde.
0: Lieutenant Governor Manon Ginotte wishes candidates good luck moments after she dissolved the legislature at the request of Premier Christine Fréchette. The economy and U.S. trade war will be major issues of that 39-day campaign. Quebec independence is expected to be a theme as well. Right now, polls have the separatist Parti Québécois in the lead ahead of Fréchette's Coalition Avenir Québec. Its leader has said he will not call for a sovereignty referendum while Donald Trump is still U.S. president. It's now 3 minutes after 11 o'clock, and it's 25 degrees in both Regina and Saskatoon. This is CBC News. American receiver Shamar Bridges, who was dropped by the Hamilton Tiger Cats, has officially been picked up by the Riders. He was named the East Division's most outstanding rookie in 2024. After starting this season on the 6-game injured list, he's back and he's playing for the Riders, possibly even this week.
5: I've seen the explosiveness of the receiver they have, a lot of, you know, depth, you know, the receiver room, different guys have played, running backs have came in there and played physical. And I just always knew just from the team as a whole, even on defense, just physicality. You know, Saskatchewan, we always knew they was going to play hard and going to play, you know, tough and going to hit you hard. So I'm just going to try to come and add on to that.
0: With Saskatchewan star receiver Sam Emelis still injured, he could play Saturday. The Riders take on the Argos at Mosaic Stadium at 5 o'clock Saturday afternoon. And that's your news this hour from CBC Saskatchewan. For updates, stay tuned and head online. We're at cbc.ca/sask. Right now, not a whole lot of range in temperatures around the province. The cool spot, Stony Rapids, reporting 21 degrees. Maple Creek is the warm spot at 27 degrees, and that 27 marker shared by Swift Current and Moose Jaw this hour. Again, both Regina and Saskatoon at 25 degrees, and everybody well on their way to the forecast highs in the low 30s that we're expecting around the province with a mainly sunny sky. Overnight, we could see a chance of showers. Lows only down to 17 for Regina and Saskatoon. Then tomorrow, clearing and 29.
6: It's been a wild week as the Canada-U.S. trade war has really ramped up. Things went sideways at the negotiating table late last week, and Canada walked away from talks for a wide range of reasons, including CanCon requirements. I'm Emile Niazi, sitting in for Elamine Abdel-Mahmoud. This is Commotion.

0: I've got Vass Bednar here to talk us through it. Welcome back to the show.
1: Thanks for having me.
0: Okay, Vass, so as I mentioned, one reason that Canada reportedly walked away from the table was due to the U.S.'s demand that Canada drop CanCon requirements for U.S. streamers like Netflix to promote Canadian content. The Globe and Mail spoke with a senior government source who said that the demand came at the 11th hour and was unexpected. So let's start there, because I hear you feel this shouldn't have been unexpected. Why?
1: Well, every year, the U.S. Trade Representative publishes this super long report about trade irritants that they have with other countries, a list of demands written on the palm of their hands. And on March 31st of this year, they put out the 2026 report, and there's a whole Canada section. And, you know, surprise, surprise, cultural content is listed there. They've said it out loud. They forecasted it. They shouted out a kind of particular supplementary bill that Quebec has that sort of echoes that those federal efforts on online streaming. And if you go back, and I've only looked at the past 10 years, but cultural requirements for Canada come up almost every year. So this stuff is kind of hiding in plain sight. What's more surprising is to hear that we may not have been ready for it, or that we weren't kind of braced to defend it. I'm surprised people are surprised. That's where my surprise is.
0: Okay, so let's explain a bit more what the U.S. streamers are actually required to do right now. I know there's a thing about boosting, quote, discoverability of Canadian content, including French language content. And I see it when I'm you know, looking at Netflix. There's always like a lot of Canadian and French stuff right at the top. So what does discoverability mean here?
1: So actually, the CRTC is still a little bit hazy on that. They had a ruling in March of this year where they sort of forecasted, okay, we're starting to get down to brass tacks, but there's still some openness. There's more of a dialogue with these streaming platforms, I would say, in that the CRTC is basically asking, we want to know and learn from what you're doing. So if that means, you know, sharing statistics on what was viewed, you know, what was seen on kind of a homepage versus what was actually watched or consumed, or how long people are watching and listening. That's part of the bargaining here. So we're not kind of at the total finish line, but those talks have, you know, progressed quite a bit. And again, our American friends, trade partners, frenemies have been flagging that they just don't like this for quite some time.
0: They don't like having to push the Canadian content up to the top.
1: I wonder if it's less about the cultural policy, which is like also a function of past sovereignty fights, which is kind of amazing. And if it's really just resisting any kind of algorithmic infringement, right? Okay. Because what we're saying is we have these particular values and you're going to have to amend how you operate here. And maybe at its core, that's more the resistance that we're seeing versus, you know, an American streaming company being fundamentally opposed to Canadian content.
0: Right. They like to, the tech companies are very secretive about how the algorithm works, and they don't necessarily want to have to share that and, you know, change it for us.
1: You've characterized it so well. They're secretive. And when we signed CUSMA 1.0, we said, great idea. Yeah, we agreed to a lot that has sort of inhibited our ability to regulate the digital economy in a compelling way. And we basically said, yeah, we won't hold platforms accountable for what's on them. Algorithms can stay a black box. Code is proprietary. All good, all good. That was kind of the downward, you know, kind of end of techno optimism. And we're also, one, in a very different place, different attitude towards technology companies. And they're also a lot bigger and even more powerful than they were last time around.
0: So you think it's the tech companies that are really pushing this requirement to be dropped so hard?
1: Yeah, I really do. I think that monopoly, oligopoly, their corporate concentration does become a democracy and freedom and sovereignty issue. And Canada feels that in real time. And Canada has experienced that before and will probably experience it again.
0: Well, speaking of that, you know, we've sort of been dealing with this on an ongoing basis with Bill C-18. That was when the Canadian government passed a law asking companies to pay Canadian news outlets for sharing or linking to their content online. And in return, Facebook and Instagram were like, ah, we'll just actually block all news sources. And any Canadian listening will know how frustrating that is.
1: Yeah.
0: So do you think that that's a

0: factor as into how this is playing out as well, that bill and how it turned out?
1: I think Canada expects to be bullied. I mean, when Meta did that to us, what is that but a form of corporate bullying? It's a flex of their corporate power and a reminder of that curatorial power that they have. I wonder if our annoyance is changing a little bit and shifting from being frustrated with the government for maybe designing a policy that wasn't universally palatable to now feeling like, yeah, actually the state should be able to govern the information environment and the integrity of that. And we want maybe Facebook, Meta, to step up a little bit more and do a better job in that regard. But I'll also say all of those kind of digital legislative levers we've been designing and trying to pull since CUSMA, online news, online streaming, digital service tax, which we abandoned, et cetera, they are universally weak because they are a byproduct of CUSMA 1.0, because we're doing the best we can. And the best we can for Canada right now is asking large foreign tech companies very, very nicely to comply with our regime. And big surprise, it doesn't always work.
0: Well, at least it was very, very nicely.
1: Yeah.
0: So the Canadian government has announced counter tariffs on more than 700 different U.S. products, but those are physical goods. They haven't really talked about anything in the digital space. What do you make of that?
1: Well, I mean, digital services, probably everyone kind of wants them to stay flowing freely. I think we're so digitally dependent on the U.S. that firing a shot like that, you know, we're very weak. Our systems are so intertwined with theirs. Mm-hmm. Even something like CBC Gem is about 98% Amazon Web Services and Microsoft. I mean, we laugh, but that's the truth, right?
0: Yeah.
1: The digital infrastructure that Canada, that our economy is built on, tends to be American, and that creates a new kind of, I think at times, very scary dependence, and a dependence that can be weaponized by a berserk kind of not ally anymore. So part of Canada moving forward, I think, has to be us rebuilding and kind of building alternatives and building up more kind of security and resilience and sovereignty in that regard. But digital, it's invisible, it's everywhere and nowhere at the same time, and that's probably why it's absent from that list. I like to quote President Trump sometimes in this one way and sort of say everything is computer, because like autos are also digital and have digital elements and software and are built on something, but we see them as something distinct from technology when tech kind of runs through all of it.
0: Yes, everything is computer. That is true. So what are you going to be keeping your eye on as these talks continue?
1: I mean, I'm going to be keeping my eye on all things digital, of course. I think we should be beating back CUSMA 1.0 and fighting for better provisions and fighting for our ability to regulate our digital economy. The fact that our very sovereignty in that regard is framed as a trade irritant, it's such delicious, obscene language, right? Like, our ability to govern the economy we have needs to be upheld and protected, and we can't give that away. And I'm glad that Quebec has ended up being this little kind of firebrand for us. Like, nobody puts Quebec in a corner. Nobody puts Canada in a corner either.
0: Please always quote Dirty Dancing to me. Okay, before you go, Vass, I got to get your thoughts on a big story that broke yesterday. Meta agreed to make changes to Facebook and Instagram, including time limits for teens, paying up to $18 billion U.S. in a settlement. And it's all part of this, you know, suit that's designed to say that these companies have made their apps to be addictive to kids. What was your reaction when you first heard about this settlement?
1: Thank you to the American courts. I mean, the courts have been really strong. This is a novel kind of argument that we're seeing, you know, work and have results, that the technology is intentionally designed to be addictive and to cause harms. So for all of Canada's supplementary efforts to reduce those harms or introduce accountabilities, the fact that it's proven in court, I think, also helps with public understanding, public opinion, and maybe even making it more politically palatable to continue to push back against the digital power of these platforms.
0: And I should say that despite the settlement, Meta has not admitted to any wrongdoing.
1: No. And it won't change Meta here,
0: right,
1: in Canada.
0: Right. That's a good point. What do you think, though, that these types of restrictions, you know, apparently it's like 2 hours a day for teens, and then also blocking usage from midnight to 6 a.m. Is that going to work, or is the genie well out of the bottle here?
1: It's not nothing, but I think it's a reminder.

0: reminder that given the choice, these companies would rather, quote unquote, self-regulate, make their own decisions rather than comply with. If Canada designed that regime and said, hey, could you just limit things for 2 hours for kids and yeah. block from midnight, I think we would see a lot of money and a lot of firepower thrown at resisting that imposition on their, quote unquote, freedom to design what they want to design and operate how they want to operate.
1: Well, it's all very interesting, Vass, and I really appreciate you talking us through it today.
0: Thank you.
1: Vass Bednar is the managing director of the Canadian Shield Institute. She's also the co-author of The Big Fix, How Companies Capture Markets and Harm Canadians, and she was here with us in Toronto. I'm Emil Niazi, sitting in for Elamin Abdel-Mahmoud. This is Commotion. Well, if you're like me, you have been waiting for what feels like forever to finally watch Coyote versus Acme. I love Looney Tunes. I love watching it with my kids. And when I first heard about this movie, I was like, what a dream come true. But it almost didn't even see the light of day. And now it's finally here. It's been a real whirlwind. Adam Naiman and Paul Thompson are here to talk all about it with us. Welcome to Commotion. Paul, you're a fan of Wile E. Coyote, who spends his time trying to capture Roadrunner. Can you tell us what this new movie is about?
2: Absolutely. It's about, well, first of all, it's a live action animation hybrid, and it takes place in a world where that hybrid is the norm. And basically, after years, maybe decades of trying to capture the Roadrunner, Wile E. Coyote finally gives in to one of those commercials for a sort of mid-tier seeming law firm and sues the Acme Corporation for providing him with tools and gadgets that purport to help him catch his prey that in fact harm him and don't bring him closer to the goal.
1: I love that. And the film is live action and animation, is that right?
2: Yeah, it's Who Framed Roger Rabbit, just better integrated.
1: Okay, shots fired. Well, let's watch a little bit of the trailer to get a sense of what's going on.
3: Have you ever set a big stack of TNT on the road, hoping to blow up your nemesis, but the detonator itself explodes? Have you ever pulled the ripcord of your parachute and only a bunch of silverware comes out? It's not your fault.
4: Acme is evil.
1: I mean, what is not to love there? Adam, what did you think about the movie?
5: Enjoyed the movie very much.
1: Yeah.
5: I think that Wile E. Coyote is on the short list of the great characters in American fiction, certainly, or American entertainment. He's certainly one of the most human, you know, the striving, the failing, the constant, you know, industriousness. The movie respects this. I mean, it sort of places this sort of eternal villain in the position of the hero, because these are people who understand their material. They understand the original Looney Tunes, not just the physics of it, but, you know, the metaphysics of it. I mean, the Looney Tunes were always American existentialism. They demolished the fourth wall. They make the audience complicit. They had references to classical literature. Here you have in this film, you know, Project Sisyphus, which is, you know, a way of talking about the eternal struggle that the coyote has. So I'm delighted to see that the people who made this movie made it with such love and knowledge of their source material, which has not always been the case in how this intellectual property gets renovated by Warner Brothers.
1: Paul mentioned Who Framed Roger Rabbit. I'm thinking also of Space Jam, some of the great live action animation movies. How does this one compare to those?
5: Well, I think certainly shots fired at Who Framed Roger Rabbit there, which is an amazingly integrated movie from 1988. I mean, here, I think technically the movie is very proficient, but again, it's more the spirit of it. I mean, in something like Space Jam, the idea was that Bugs and the characters were being dragged into this kind of cool zone by Michael Jordan. And this movie goes the complete opposite direction. This is a world that is kind of enthralled to the rules and the philosophy of the cartoons. Even the Acme Corporation is a kind of cartoon version of late capitalist villainy. So I think it compares very favorably to a movie like Space Jam, which was just an opportunity to make a soundtrack. You know, this is a narrative.
1: And it was a banging soundtrack.
5: It was. Monstars Forever. But when you compare it to Who Framed Roger Rabbit, which Paul did, which is true, it's also very much a kind of noir plot. It has an actual kind of courtroom, legal thriller, detective narrative, which I think is a real shout out to Who Framed Roger Rabbit, a movie that is not just an excuse to merchandise characters, but, you know, a story with stakes.

0: books.
1: Mm-hmm. Yeah, I actually showed it to my 8-year-old recently, and he loved it.
0: Yeah.
1: Paul, this movie was completed years ago, but in 2023, Warner Brothers Discovery shelved it to claim a $30 million tax write-off. You wrote about it at the time. Let's talk a bit about what went down and how we got here, because it's been quite the roller coaster.
2: Yeah, I mean, Hollywood history is a history of messy and potentially dishonest accounting of what happens in the production of films. And so there's a long history of studios shutting down production, delaying release, planting stories in 30s and 40s tabloids about actors and directors being difficult and whatnot. But it's very, very rare that what happens here happens, which is a completed film mm-hmm. is shelved simply because they say, hey, it benefits us on a tax level for this to not come out. So the best reporting at the time indicates that the movie, which had a reported production budget of around $70 million, was decided to be shelved by Warner at the time and was screened for other distributors and studios who could potentially acquire it. But there is a general understanding among those buyers about the finances of what goes on in these deals, and they were shocked when they learned that Warner was not budging from a very high price, which in short indicates a lack of good faith in trying to get the movie a home for distribution.
1: So then it does eventually find a distributor with Ketchup Entertainment. Were you surprised that it did eventually come out?
2: I was a little bit surprised, but obviously, as with all American corporate thinking, there's a lot of myopia, there's a lot of short-term thinking. So what made sense for the balance sheet in 2022 and 2023 is not necessarily the case now. And it's also one of those through the looking glass things where the very shelving of the movie creates public goodwill and interest, which will benefit every financial stakeholder in the project.
0: Yeah, and not just public goodwill and interest, but it contextualizes the narrative. I mean, the Warner Brothers cartoons were always self-reflexive. They always bit the hand that feeds a little bit. Mm-hmm. But I mean, now you have this movie about this kind of evil, repressive corporation, you know, literally mistreating their own intellectual property behind closed doors, disappearing things down holes.
1: Yeah.
0: The tagline for this is the movie Acme doesn't want you to see. Mm. And you don't have to read between the lines to have Acme be Warner's Discovery in this case. And the Looney Tunes are in good company because David Zaslav just 2 years ago picked a fight with Clint Eastwood at 93, you know, barely letting Juror Number 2 get a release either.
1: Yeah.
0: So I think what Paul said about the public goodwill is there on behalf of this movie. And unfortunately, or paradoxically, it's goodwill on behalf of the Warner Brothers characters, but, you know, set against the studio and its mismanagement of those things, which is a really interesting tension to observe.
1: Yeah, and it even says based on a true story, right?
0: Based on a true story, yeah.
1: Well, Paul, what do you make of what Adam's saying there?
2: Yeah, I think it's completely true. You know, Juror Number 2 is a good connection. Maybe Zaslav just hates courtroom dramas.
0: Yeah, seriously. Or, you know, good movies.
2: Yeah, it could be that too.
1: So, Paul, it also touches on some pretty deep themes around consumer culture. What do you think Wile E. Coyote's character and his relationship to Acme saying about all of that?
2: Well, I was really heartened and vindicated to learn that the project in the movie is called Project Sisyphus, because when I wrote about this whole debacle several years ago, I wrote about Wile E. Coyote as a very American Sisyphus. He's out there in the unpopulated West, and he's trying and trying and trying to reach the seemingly impossible goal. But the less flattering aspect of it is he, like Americans, like Westerners, like all of us, is trying to abstract his really base animal urges through the collection of goods. So he's hunting his prey, but he's creating this web of legal entanglement and obligation and liability through the purchasing of what is funny and utter nonsense most of the time. So it's a very clear metaphor for we can acquire anything we want, but we're still hunting prey at a certain level.
0: Yeah, it's like if Don Quixote ordered his windmills from the factory, right? Like they are the cause of, they're supposed to be the solution to his problems, but the cause of it. And there's a reason it's a post-war cartoon. Mm-hmm. And there's a reason that it's a sort of Pax Americana, Madison Avenue cartoon. And the reason it takes place in New Mexico. I mean, this is where the Trinity test happened. This is Roswell with like all these little impact craters and puffs of smoke. It's kind of like modernity and the

0: land, you know? Because the whole idea of the Roadrunner in the cartoon is it's supposed to be like National Geographic. They have these species names.
1: Yeah.
0: But he can't win by natural selection. So he defaults to these products and his comeuppance is that they never, ever, ever work. I think the Looney Tunes are American existentialism. They're unpretentious about it. But it's a profound cartoon. And the movie, you know, gets that in a lighthearted but deep-seated way. I think it's a serious subject, this reliance on products that we know don't work and are bad for us and that do not have our best interests at heart. It's not a topical movie.
1: Mm-hmm. Paul, I saw this very emotional clip from Will Forte talking about how he found out that the movie wasn't coming out. And he'd initially been waiting to have it screened. And his agent was going to let him know if it was going to go straight to streaming or get a theatrical release. And the very next day they called and said, so it's not going into theaters. And he was like, okay, great, streaming. And they said, no, it's actually not coming out at all. And it was really hard to watch because you could see how emotional he was about it. But it made me wonder if this is the type of thing we'll see more often as these companies shrink, as they create more monopolies, and as the economics of film continue to shrink and change.
2: Yeah, I mean, in a, again, fitting parallel with Coyote versus Acme, which on some level is about the abstraction of incentives and the confusion of who is actually benefiting and for what reason. I do think it's possible, but the economics of Hollywood right now make less sense to the public than ever with the rise of streaming, with the corporate commitment to streaming. The idea that audiences don't want to go see films in theaters is really a self-perpetuated thing because it benefits these corporations for the value of their streamer to go up and up and up and up. Mm. And that's at the expense of actual box office receipts. So we're still going to see how this looming merger shakes out. And I do think that that's going to have pretty catastrophic effects on a number of levels of production, but there is going to be pressure on these new companies to release more movies theatrically. That's been a big point of contention here in the States. And so I would expect fewer situations like Coyote versus Acme in the short term, mm-hmm. but long term, yes, absolutely. Especially as production ramps back up, we could see more stuff finished and never released, which is historically not been the case.
1: Mm-hmm. Adam.
0: Well, no, I think that there's still no way to make more money off a movie than release a commercially successful film in theaters that's marketed and sold well and that people pay exorbitant ticket prices for. I mean, in that sense, the fundamental truths still apply. There's just a lot of complication that kind of gets piled on top of that. What's interesting is this movie is being framed in some quarters as people have a duty of obligation to see it, as if you're getting your shots in at Hollywood yes. by buying tickets for yeah. the Hollywood new release. And if it does well, I think it'll be a nice story. If it doesn't do well, I'd hate for the wrong lessons to be learned from it. And as a fan of the characters and the property, I just don't want the lesson to be that they're not viable mm-hmm. because that seems to also be a self, you know, perpetuating prophecy. Other than Space Jam, all the Looney Tunes live action movies have kind of failed. And as goofy as it sounds to say, it's not Bugs Bunny's fault.
1: Yes.
0: You know, it's not the cartoons are built to last. And I think the fact that they still have that kind of satirical weight in this movie, the way that not just the Coyote and the Roadrunner, but the other characters get plugged into this Hollywood landscape that Paul described so aptly. It's amazing how well they suit it. And their commentary suits it, I think, you know, very tightly.
1: Well, very fascinating conversation and really appreciate you both chatting with us about it. Thank you. Adam Naiman is a film and TV critic whose work shows up in The Ringer and the Toronto Star. He was here with me in Toronto, and he's got a podcast about movies coming out next year, so keep an eye out for that. And Paul Thompson is the editor-in-chief of POW Magazine, and he was in L.A. And that is it for Commotion today. I'm Emil Niazi, sitting in for Elamine Abdel-Mahmoud. Thanks for listening.

Good morning. It's 11:30 and it's 25 degrees in both Regina and Saskatoon. Also 25 in Weyburn and in Prince Albert. We have temperatures ranging from 21 at Stony Rapids up to 27 this hour at Maple Creek. 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Here's a look at

0: What's coming up in your news at noon with David Shield. Regina City Council approved a change to the deal between Real and Brandt, which will allow Brandt to run and maintain all buildings on the Real campus in Regina for up to 20 years. That includes Mosaic Stadium, the Cooperators Center, Affinity Plex, and Confederation Park. The city will still own those buildings, and Regina's mayor says the proposed change would streamline operations. We'll have more details on that coming up. Drugs and other unauthorized items continue making their way into the Saskatchewan Penitentiary, and Correctional Services Canada says staff at the Prince Albert facility seized several packages in the last week, totaling, they say, a value of nearly $150,000. That includes cocaine, methamphetamine, a cell phone and charger, and a USB reader. We'll have more details on that and more stories coming up for you right here on CBC Radio 1.
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3: I have spent my career in recording studios. The company I co-founded owned 4 recording studios in Toronto and 4 more in New York City. Audio was our product. I've always been fascinated with sound. There's something about the power of audio that never ceases to amaze me. It's also remarkable how audio captured the voices of historic people. Some long before film was married to sound. Here is an audio recording of James Naismith, the man who invented basketball. He created the game in 1891 during a blinding snowstorm. For days, his students couldn't go outdoors, so Naismith invented a game in the gymnasium to keep them occupied. Here, the Canadian-born Naismith tells the story in an audio recording.
4: One day I had an idea. I called the boys to the gym, divided them up into teams of 9, and gave them an old soccer ball. I showed them 2 peach baskets I'd nailed up at each end of the gym, and I told them the idea was to throw the ball into the opposing team's peach basket. I blew a whistle, and the first game of basketball began.
3: If you're a Lord of the Rings fan, here's an audio recording of J.R. Tolkien reading from The Hobbit. And he does a pretty good Gollum.
5: Suddenly up came Gollum and whispered and hissed, "Bless us and splash us, my precious. I guess it's a choice feast. At least a tasty morsel it'll make us all." And when he said Gollum, he made a horrible swallowing noise in his throat. That is how he got his name, though he always called himself my precious.
3: Joseph H. Hazelton actually witnessed the assassination of Abraham Lincoln in 1865. He was only a schoolboy on that infamous day. He recorded this recollection when he was 80 years old.
6: "I was standing looking directly up at the president's box. I happened to turn my eyes to the right, to the main entrance. I saw Wilkes Booth enter. As he went up the steps to the right, towards the dress circle, and then towards the president's box, I wondered in my childish way what he could be doing there in such a garb on such an auspicious occasion. I didn't have long to wait. There was a flash and a report. President Lincoln had been assassinated. There are not words enough in the vocabulary of the English language to describe the awful hush fell over that house when the shot was fired."
3: Not long ago, another audio recording that was thought to have been lost was discovered. It was a recording

0: of Gordon Lightfoot from 1950. He's singing a Christmas carol in St. Paul's Church in his hometown of Orillia, Ontario. The recording was full of scratches and very hard to hear. But a sound engineer named Rob Curry had just been watching the Beatles' Get Back documentary, where director Peter Jackson had used AI technology to isolate John Lennon's voice on a very rough demo tape. The result was so good, the remaining Beatles were able to finish the song titled Now and Then.
1: I know it's true. It's all because of you.
0: Curry used a similar process for the Lightfoot recording. It started like this. But listen to how angelic Lightfoot sounds at the age of 12. It's the magic of audio. There is some audio magic in the world of marketing, too. Today, we'll listen to some of the most creative audio ideas from around the world. Audio ideas that make you stop and think about issues like organ donation, homelessness, and the plight of Indigenous women. And audio that can also make you laugh, like an audio book from the world's favorite fake doctor, and a funny radio campaign that reminds you to drink responsibly on St. Patrick's Day. So, put your ears on and listen up.

0: 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Just go to organtissuedonation.ca. But so few people do it, or remember to do it. Back in 1937, an advertising agency called WB Donor was founded in Detroit by a 23-year-old named Wilfred Broderick Donor. Today, it employs close to 1,000 people and is one of the largest independent advertising agencies. It has a Toronto office called Donor North. While the name has nothing to do with organ donors, this ad agency came up with a very simple yet intricate radio message to encourage organ donation. Titled The Donated Commercial, it was created in a highly unusual way. It was assembled using 48 donated parts from other commercials.
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0: It was a very smart ad demonstrating that something could be brought to life with donated parts. It was launched on Spotify during National Organ and Tissue Donation Week. 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In Australia, an organization called White Lion helps young people at risk. Advertising agency Ogilvy wanted to help White Lion generate donations to

0: help the homeless. Over 46,000 young Australians live on the street there. To most, they are invisible. So Ogilvy looked to the streets for an idea, and they spotted something else that has become virtually invisible: payphones. There are still 15,391 payphones on the streets of Australia, and three times that number of homeless youth live on the streets. So the advertising agency decided to make the loudest call. Using advanced telephony technology, they called every payphone in Australia at exactly the same time. While it's easy to ignore a homeless person, it's harder to ignore 15,391 phones ringing at once all over the country. When the public did answer the phones, they heard a message from homeless people.
1: Hello?
2: Oh, hi. Wow. I really thought you'd given up on me. But I've just got to say I'm pretty glad you answered. I'm one of 46,000 young people who are right now calling out for help.
0: The phone messages explain some of the reasons why people become homeless.
3: Some of us have been kicked out of homes.
2: Some of us have been abused.
3: Some of us try, but we just can't find work.
0: At the end of the message, the homeless people asked for help.
3: If you'd like to do a little more and you're over 18,
2: you can go to whitelion.org.au to donate and help write the story for young Aussies like me.
0: The budget for this idea was just $3,700. 15,391 phones rang that day. $76,000 was donated, for a return on investment of 1,900%. By calling all of Australia's payphones at once, White Lion challenged the country to finally notice its 46,000 homeless youth.

0: On the lighter side of life, Progressive Insurance created an unusual audio idea. For a few years now, they have been running multiple campaigns, one with spokesperson Flo from Progressive, and another one with Dr. Rick. As we've mentioned before, Progressive calls Dr. Rick the world's foremost expert in parentamorphosis, a condition used to describe young homeowners who start turning into their parents when they buy their first home. It's based on the psychological insight that when young people buy their first homes, they start to exhibit the qualities of their older parents as major life responsibilities start to weigh them down. And Progressive wanted to reach these new homeowners in a humorous way to convince them to insure their homes with Progressive. It's a very funny campaign. Dr. Rick tells them that they don't always have to use the speakerphone on every phone call. They don't have to wear socks and sandals. And they don't have to Google Google. In this commercial, Dr. Rick stands in front of a dumpster with his therapy group.
1: These are my tissue box covers.
2: Remember, tissues come in their own boxes. It's important for young homeowners to let go of the things turning them into their parents.
3: There we go.
2: Right, who's next?
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2: I do, and it's never.
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6: Could ever have too many bags.
2: Yes, you can. And the dumpster.
6: Yep.
0: And recently, Progressive produced an unusual audio idea. As they say on their website, through fieldwork, seminars, and group sessions, Dr. Rick has helped young homeowners everywhere unbecome their parents. But unfortunately, there is only one Dr. Rick. And since he can only reach so many sufferers at once, he's created an audiobook. Titled Dr. Rick Will See You Now, Progressive says the audiobook is like a one-on-one session with the man himself, filled with strategies, exercises, self-assessments, and bite-sized wisdoms that homeowners need to combat parentamorphosis.
7: Next, imagine a man standing with his arm outstretched as he leans the majority of his weight against the side of a building. This pose is called the Leaning Tower

0: of Dad.
1: This is a simple fix. Relax your shoulders, relax your arms, relax your legs. Just relax in general. If you see a wall or a structure nearby, resist the urge to lean against it. You don't need help standing, and neither does that building or pole. You're standing, not bracing for impact.
2: The tongue-in-cheek book was actually distributed through Audible. It had over 12,000 downloads. It generated over 1,700 global ratings from listeners, boasting an overall rating of 4.8 stars. It was the most downloaded audiobook from a brand last year, a big win for Progressive. And remember, Dr. Rick says you don't have to say howdy to people you meet. You're not a cowboy. Jameson Irish Whiskey created an amusing radio campaign to celebrate St. Patrick's Day and to remind people to drink and act responsibly. So Jameson produced radio commercials by recreating actual police scanner reports from past actual St. Patrick's Day incidents.
3: The following events are police transcripts from St. Patrick's Day.
4: Attention all units. Westside Hotel. See security officer regarding a woman screaming, "Kiss me, I'm Irish," while yelling at her reflection in a lobby mirror.
5: City Zoo. Contact security regarding a male and female skinny dipping with seals and feeding them corned beef and cabbage.
6: Uptown. Dispute. A man fell off a bar stool and is accusing another man of moving it. All bar stools appear to be bolted to the floor.
3: It's St. Patrick's Day. Don't push your luck. Drink responsibly. Jameson Irish Whiskey.
2: They are hilarious. I've said it before, you can't beat the inherent humor of real people. 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
2: 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In the podcast, famous marathon and Olympic athletes talk about running across 12 episodes. They talk about their most famous races, what challenges they faced, how they overcame them, and share their elite running secrets. But here's the best part. Exna Sport and their advertising agency developed an app that uses speed sensors and GPS data to measure whether runners were actually running. Not just moving, but running. If the user stops, the podcast pauses. When the user runs, the podcast starts again. It was the first podcast of its kind, and each episode is longer than the previous one, so users can keep increasing their fitness levels. The podcast motivated runners to stick with it, made the listeners run more entertaining, and users learned how to become a better runner. And with every completed episode, runners could unlock a discount voucher for running equipment. The Runtime podcast was so successful, it became the number one fitness app for runners in Switzerland, proving that audio can be very moving. The Australian Federal Police, or AFP, is the federal law enforcement agency of the Australian government. It is tasked with investigating and preventing serious crime, ranging from terrorism to human trafficking. As crime becomes more complex, the skill sets required to stay one step ahead also become more complex, requiring a more diverse police force. But law enforcement has

0: image problem. It's often seen as an outdated and male-dominated organization by the very recruits it needs to attract. To overcome this, the AFP wanted to reposition itself as an organization that, quote, outsmarts serious crime with intelligent action. And it wanted to do that by attracting more female officers. In order to attract diversely skilled police candidates, AFP and its advertising agency created an unusual recruitment campaign. One of the top podcast categories in nearly every country, including Canada, is true crime. And research shows that 75% of true crime listeners are female. In Australia, true crime is not only one of the fastest growing genres, it attracts a female audience aged 17 to 25, the exact target age for police recruits. So AFP and its ad agency created a 6-episode podcast series called Crime Interrupted. Each episode opened the vault to a particular notorious crime story, creating an intriguing narrative. And every hour-long episode included interviews with officers, victims, and even criminals, and showcased the diverse skills police officers used to solve the crime.
1: By the number of victims that he targeted, it wasn't just one child or two children, it was hundreds of children.
2: Her nose was bleeding profusely.
3: I was led into the house and I was met with another two guys, one with a handmade pistol, another one with a machete.
0: To maintain engagement, each episode was released weekly across all major podcast platforms, each offering a truly compelling picture of a career in the AFP. And every episode was linked to the AFP's recruitment hub. Instead of spending money on traditional media, the Australian Federal Police created their own channel that people actively sought out. The results exceeded all expectations. The Crime Interrupted podcast was downloaded 460,000 times in 6 weeks. It reached number one in Spotify's Australia True Crime chart, and it hit number two in Spotify's National Podcast chart. Visits to the AFP's recruitment website increased 114%. Female applications went up 40%. The proportion of female applicants as a percentage reached the highest level ever on record. The Crime Interrupted podcast is regarded by the Australian Federal Police as their most successful recruitment campaign in history. And it showed the power of podcasting. According to Amnesty International, sexual stereotypes continue to be a major factor in violent attacks towards Indigenous women and girls. Indigenous women are 16 times more likely to be murdered or go missing than any other group. And 4 out of 5 Indigenous women will experience violence in their lifetimes. In an effort to change this, Toronto advertising agency BBDO partnered with Muskrat Magazine, a prominent Indigenous art and culture publication. Together, they focused on a key insight, that the hypersexualized Indian princess portrayed in popular movies continues to perpetuate false stereotypes that lead to violence. The most famous of these portrayals is the story of Pocahontas, watched by generations of families with their young children. What many believe is a fairy tale is actually the first documented account of a missing and murdered Indigenous girl. It was time to flip the script and tell the real story of Pocahontas, whose real name was Matoaka. The way Matoaka's real story was told is remarkable. A full-length alternative audio track was created to sync up to Disney's Pocahontas movie. It was a Herculean undertaking. The entire movie was rewritten and revoiced

0: word for word, syllable for syllable, and perfectly lip-synced by indigenous writers, actors, and musicians, all done from an indigenous perspective. Screenwriter Lauren Delery explains.
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0: misconceptions and stereotypes surrounding the story of Pocahontas. Along with a big PR push, audiences were encouraged to play the alternative audio track over the Disney movie to reframe the well-known narrative in a profound and long-overdue way. 118 million people were reached. It had such an impact, the advertising agency has been alerted that Disney is now working on applying a warning before its Pocahontas movie. 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
0: Audio often doesn't get the respect it deserves. It's usually considered a lower art form than movies and television. Yet the reality is very few can do it well. Note also that this episode is about audio, not just radio, because audio has escaped the confines of radio now, and it's more powerful than ever. It made Australians notice and help the homeless. It framed the possibilities of organ donation in an arresting way. One of the most boring industries made people laugh with an audiobook. And a whiskey brand made people smile while asking them to behave responsibly on St. Patrick's Day. Sometimes audio can be simple, like the Jameson radio commercials. Sometimes it can entertain, recruit, and keep you running. And sometimes it can even take on ambitious goals, like recording an alternate audio track to an entire Disney movie to tell the truth behind the fairy tale. It's a sound you can't ignore when you're under the influence. I'm Terry O'Reilly. This episode was recorded in the Terrestream Airstream mobile recording studio. Producer Debbie O'Reilly, sound engineer Jeff Devine. Under the Influence theme by Casey Pick, Jeremiah Pick, and James Ayton. 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
3: Hi, this is Terry Lucy McNeil from Pontypool, Ontario. 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
8: I'm Nicole Huck, and you are listening to Blue Sky All Over Saskatchewan. 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That's ahead, but first. Here's David Shield with the CBC News.
9: Thanks, Nicole. Good afternoon. A press conference just took place outside of Regina as construction there continues on the AI data center. People there emphasized all proponents of the data centers are Canadian and the importance of data remaining sovereign and secure. Bell Canada is building a 300-megawatt project in the RM of Sherwood. Jeremy Harrison, the minister responsible for SaskPower, says

0: that AI is here and the province can attract billions in investment by allowing those companies to build here.
1: Data and AI security is going to be as important for nation states as energy security is. And that was really the starting perspective that we took when we were working with Bell. And Bell shared the exact same vision about not just the business components to this, but the really nationally significant implications.
0: Bell Canada's continued claim is that the data centers will generate up to $12 billion in economic value. Regina City Council approved a change to the deal between REAL and Brandt. It will allow Brandt to run and maintain all buildings on the REAL campus for up to 20 years. That includes Mosaic Stadium, the Cooperator Center, Affinity Plex, and Confederation Park. The city will still own those buildings. Regina Mayor Chad Baczynski says the proposed change will streamline operations.
2: The city sees value in having one operator on the site, and Brandt sees value in taking that on a longer term for the interest of efficiencies of having, you know, being able to move staff from building to building with maybe similar duties in that.
0: Brandt announced plans to buy several buildings on the REAL campus in the spring. That includes the Brandt Center, the Commercial Cattle Barn, and the Queensbury Center. A final deal between Brandt and the city has not been reached. Regina's Globe Theatre has received $500,000 from Connexus Credit Union. The Globe is in debt following major renovations to its building. Connexus Credit Union donated the money to the Globe's capital campaign. The money allows the Globe to continue to deliver its programs and performances. Connexus CEO Selena Philpott says it's important to invest in the arts in the city.
3: The Globe plays a huge role in the cultural vitality of Regina. If this place wasn't here, it would leave a big hole and a gap in our cultural experience in the city. I like to follow travel writers, and they often say, people don't come to visit your suburbs. They come to experience your cities, your downtown, and your people.
0: Philpott says Globe Theatre connects people and helps preserve the city's heritage. Drugs and other unauthorized items continue to make their way into Saskatchewan Penitentiary. Correctional Services Canada says staff at the Prince Albert facility seized several packages in the past week. They contain cocaine, methamphetamine, a cell phone and charger, and a USB reader. They say the total estimated value of those seizures is nearly $150,000. Staff use scanners and drug-sniffing dogs to search buildings, inmates, and visitors. The Saskatchewan Roughriders announced they have signed American receiver Shamar Bridges. He was recently released from the Hamilton Tiger Cats. In 2024, he was named the East Division's most outstanding rookie. He started the season on the six-game injured list, but he's back on his feet for the green and white. With Saskatchewan star receiver Sam Emilis still injured, Bridges may play as soon as this weekend.
4: It was fast, you know, got released, you know, from Hamilton, and then probably a couple days went by and got a call and was just told to, you know, be ready, maybe a possibility, and next thing you know, it happened. So I always had a lot of respect for this organization, for this team, and so I'm really excited to be here.
0: The Riders are facing the Argos at Mosaic Stadium this Saturday at 5 o'clock. At 4 minutes after 12 o'clock, it's 25 degrees in Regina, 25 degrees in Saskatoon. This is CBC News. Former Bosnian Serb leader and convicted war criminal Ratko Mladic has died in prison. The 84-year-old was serving a life sentence in The Hague for genocide and crimes against humanity. Mladic led forces during the Bosnian War in the 1990s. He was responsible for the 1995 Srebrenica massacre that saw the deaths of more than 8,000 Muslims. Men and boys. People in Quebec will be headed to the polls on October 5th.
5: Bonne chance à l'ensemble des candidates et des candidats. Bonne campagne à tout le monde.
0: Lieutenant Governor Manon Ginott wishes candidates good luck moments after she dissolved the legislature at the request of Premier Christine Frechette. The economy and the U.S. trade war will be major issues of the 39-day campaign, but Quebec independence is expected to be a theme as well. And finally, when you live outside the city, it's a lot easier to catch the beauty of the night sky. And there are two reasons to look up tonight. There will be a lunar eclipse and possibly a chance to see the northern lights. Samantha Lawler is an astronomy professor at University of Regina's Campion College. She says it will be a sight to behold.
6: The shadow of the Earth will pass over the moon. It'll take a few

0: hours to pass over the moon. The moon will look really freaky for a little while. And it's a really interesting astronomical event to watch the moon change.
1: Remember to look up just after 10 o'clock tonight to catch the lunar eclipse. And Nicole, that's the news at 12 o'clock.
2: Thank you very much, David. And thank you for making my plans for 10 o'clock tonight.
1: Well, in case you didn't have any, now you do.
2: Now I do. Thank you. That's David Shield at our news desk, and he'll be back at 12:30 with a look at our headlines. Now for a look at the weather. It's a beautiful late afternoon in August with a mix of sun and cloud across the province. There remains some thin haze from wildfire smoke, and the western half of the province could see an isolated shower or thunderstorm this afternoon. It will become more unsettled tonight with scattered showers and thunderstorms developing over southern and central Saskatchewan, with chances extended into the Churchill region. And the main risks will be localized heavy rain and high winds and a small possibility of hail. So watch out for that. Heading into the weekend, we can expect some unsettled weather into Friday morning. South and central regions will be bright and warm for the afternoon. Scattered showers and thunderstorms will linger in the Churchill region and the far north. Unsettled weather returns this weekend, but much of the widespread wet weather will hold off until Sunday. And if you're hoping to get out swimming one more time, today is a great day for it. Temperatures across the province range from getting up to about 25 in Yorkton to a whopping 32 in Swift Current. Stony Rapids will get to 26. LaRonge and PA will get to 27. Moose Jaw will get to 30 degrees. And Regina, Saskatoon, and North Battleford all expected to get up to 29 degrees today.
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2: Remember during COVID when folks were out thanking our healthcare heroes and banging pots and putting up signs outside hospitals? Well, I had that same urge after watching the American medical drama, The Pitt. The series follows ER doctors, nurses, and other staff at a fictional Pittsburgh trauma center. It's been wildly popular, and folks who work in emergency rooms in this province say the show is very realistic. I'm Nicole Huck, and today on Blue Sky, I'll be joined by ER doctors and nurse in Saskatoon. They've all watched the show The Pitt, and they say scenes of overcrowding, hallway medicine, and violence against staff can hit a little bit too close to home. We'll pull back the curtain to tell us what it's like working in Saskatchewan emergency rooms, but we also want to hear from you. What's been your experience in a Saskatchewan emergency room, either as a patient or a staff? You can call 1-800-716-2221 or email bluesky@cbc.ca. Today will be a very candid conversation about what it's like working in Saskatchewan ERs, and we have three people who have graciously agreed to share their experience. Dr. Mark Waba is an emergency room doctor in Saskatoon. He also teaches emergency medicine through the University of Saskatchewan's College of Medicine, and his clinical interests include inner city and transport medicine. He's in our Saskatoon studio. Dr. Waba, hello.
4: Hi, Nicole. Thanks for having me today.
2: Thanks for being here. And beside him is Dr. Say Schwetz. She is also an emergency room doctor in Saskatoon. She works in Saskatoon's adult and pediatric emergency departments. And she also works as a transport physician with STARS. Dr. Schwetz, welcome to the show.
5: It's good to be here. Thanks.
2: And beside them is Andy Kozlowski. She is an emergency room and intensive care unit nurse. She also has experience as a triage nurse, a job that sounds incredibly challenging to me. Andy, welcome to Blue Sky.
6: Thank you so much.
2: So, Andy, I want to start with you because I understand that you are quite a big fan of this show. For our listeners who haven't seen it, can you help us understand the basic premise of The Pitt?
6: So, The Pitt follows a normal 12-hour shift through the emergency department. So each episode follows an hour of their day and follows anywhere from the physicians to the support staff to the nurses and anything like that. I feel like it touches on themes such as burnout, our hallway medicine, overcrowding, and things like that.
2: What was it like for you when you watched this show?
6: I started crying.

0: was watching it with my husband and I started crying and he goes, what? And I was just like, I've never felt more seen in my entire life.
1: What was the scene? What were you watching that made you feel like that?
0: Just, you know, it opened right away with just like chaos and hallway medicine. And there was this patient in a wheelchair. I can't remember her name, but I think it was a chronic patient that they had there that was just at the desk and at Robbie and following them around. And I mean, we have those patients as well that are just kind of on us or in the department all the time. And I think just how everyone worked together as well. And yeah.
1: Mark, Dr. Wapa, you've seen the show. How did you feel when you were watching it?
2: Yeah, similar to Andy, people would say to me, is that what your work is like? And I'd say, yeah, like that's the job. I'd tell my family, yeah, if you want to know what we do, like that's it. Maybe not that volume all in the time frame, but certainly over the course of a career, over a week, over a month, all that, it's very true to life and the day-to-day realities of what goes on in emergency departments here in Saskatoon, Regina, across the country.
1: Can you give an example of one of the things that you saw on the show where you were like, hey, this is really resonating with me right now?
2: Yeah, so I can't say I'm a huge fan. I certainly watch it, but I hear it more when my wife and my daughter would watch it, and I'd pipe up and throw comments from the office about what's going to happen. And when I sat down to watch it, right from the beginning, I laughed because the guy, what's his name, Robbie, rolls in his cargo pants and a hoodie, and he walks through the emergency department waiting room looking at all the people waiting to be seen. And that's exactly the look. Like, I've worn cargo pants at the beginning of my career for quite a while till people threw up on them, and then I just stuck with hospital greens. But looking at all these people that are sitting there, and you know, okay, showtime, it's going to be a busy day. And then he walks through them and behind the desk and goes to work. So right from the get-go, it's exactly how the day goes.
1: Dr. Spetz, what was your experience watching the show?
3: I mean, I had just started my maternity leave when the show came out. And so I had decided, like, no emergency medicine, nothing for a year. Like, focus on your family. Try and, like, just be a mom for a bit. And the show came out, and I wasn't going to watch it. And then finally, you start missing work a little bit. And so I locked into the first episode, and I had to stop in, like, within the first 20 minutes and wait for my husband. Because I was like, babe, like, you got to see what my job is like. Like, this is fun. Like, let's do some medicine together. And his Instagram is probably, like, more fine-tuned to the healthcare world than mine is. And so he sees cases all the time, and he asks me, like, what's the diagnosis? How would you manage it? How would you approach this care? And we got to kind of do that in live time together on my couch. So one of the first cases is that guy who, like, ran a marathon, comes in with muscle aches and pains and ends up being in, like, severe rhabdomyolysis and ends up having high potassium, and then his heart stops and he needs to get shocked and brought back to life. And I remember calling it before the case even happens. And my husband looking at me like, how did you know that was going to happen? Well, you know, I've been training for the last, you know, 10, 15 years of my life to make sure that if that patient comes into my emergency department, I don't let him die, you know? So I think that was how it all started. And then obviously the first episode hooks you. And from there, you kind of start diving into the, like, deeper and darker parts of what our job looks like. And I think it really brought home that, you know, sometimes when I come home and he asks about my day, and I'm like, yeah, it was fine. It's good to be home. He understands that things happen today that I don't know if I'll ever be able to talk about them. And that it's good to be home, you know?
1: I mean, you've all kind of talked about maybe how people in your own home have developed a little bit more empathy or understanding about your job from watching this show set in the United States. But how do you think it helps the broader public have more empathy or understanding? Like, have you had any people talk to you about this show outside of your homes? Is it something that you feel is enough in the consciousness that it can actually change how people see the work that you do?
2: I mean, I think if somebody watches the show, they will see that's the reality of it. Might give them some understanding of what they're going to expect, that they'll wait, that if they're not super sick, they might wait because there's people that are more ill than they are that need to be seen sooner. So it might help them understand the concept of

0: how we prioritize who gets seen first, because that's a frustrating experience for patients. If you've got a problem, you don't have access to care somewhere else, you come where there is access, but you end up waiting. And perhaps there's some people can learn a little bit about that aspect by watching the show.
1: There's so many scenes that I want to talk about, but I want to talk about a parody of the show. Now, this hour has 22 minutes. It's a CBC, you know, sketch comedy show. They made a skit working with the concept of what if the pit was set in a Canadian emergency room. Now, of course, it's comedy. It's not going to be completely on the nose, but let's just take a listen to what their take was.
2: From the makers of The Pit comes a show about the busiest ER in Winnipeg.
3: Somebody looks ready for 15 hours of HBO quality events.
4: I just hope I have time to grieve my dead friend.
3: Hey, if you got time to grieve, you got time to train the new doctor.
5: Hi, I'm Alex. I just graduated med school in America and I hate the sight of blood. Is that going to be an issue?
4: Okay, just do as I do. Welcome to the peg.
6: How are we doing, sir?
7: Everything hurts. It's like I'm on fire.
4: What am I looking at here?
3: Glenn Rambis been here for 12 hours in cardiac arrest.
4: Okay, Glenn, I'm going to write you a referral, okay? You're going to need to see a specialist. You take this right to them, okay?
5: That's it? You just write a referral?
4: It's Canada. That's all we do. All right, who's this?
3: Becky Reynolds, car accident.
4: Okay, Becky, are you with me? All right, this is for a Life Labs. I'm going to need you to get some tests done. Take that to them.
5: Wait, so everyone who comes in gets sent somewhere else?
4: And it doesn't get any damn easier.
3: You doctors and your demons.
8: We got another one!
4: What happened?
8: Fireworks accident downtown. They're sending everyone to this hospital.
4: Okay, we're gonna need a bigger hallway. Nurse Darla.
3: On it! I need 20 cc's of ink and 8 notepads of paper and something hard to write on, like a clipboard or a hardcover book.
4: All right, this is a referral for an ENT. You're gonna phone them. They're not gonna pick up, but they usually call back. I'm out of ink.
8: We're gonna lose all 62 patients at once, Doc.
4: Newbie.
5: I'm not ready to be a doctor.
4: Look at me. Can you write your name and a phone number?
5: Yes.
4: Then you're a good enough doctor for Canada. Now refer them. You've got this.
5: This is for an orthopedic surgeon. You're going to have to go out of province. And this is a referral for an MRI. Come back in a year.
3: She's good.
5: This is for physio. I can tell you need it.
4: Really good.
3: 62 referrals. The new record.
5: Did you ever think maybe we shouldn't put everyone in the hallway?
4: You got a lot to learn, rookie.
2: The Peg, coming to a hospital near you, unfortunately.
1: Okay. So, yes, this hour has 22 minutes with their parody, the Canadian version of The Pit, The Peg. What were you thinking listening to that? Maybe, say, I'll start with you.
9: I mean, you gotta laugh so you don't cry,
1: you
9: right?
1: You gotta laugh.
9: I mean, some of it is so painfully true, and I think the one that rings the loudest and clearest to me is the idea of hallway medicine, right? It's an unfortunate reality of where we're working today, where we just don't have enough care spaces to take care of all the sick patients we're seeing in our emergency departments. And so we're forced to get creative, and we're forced to stretch to, you know, we think it's the limit of our ability, but I'm sure they'll stretch us further, and we do our best to provide the highest quality care we can. And then the other thing is, you know, they joke about sending patients away for referrals constantly. And I have to pause there and say that I really do think that the emergency department has truthfully become a product of its own success, right? Because where else can anyone go any time of the day or night to receive that like comprehensive level of care that we all want immediately, right? Like not only do you get to see a specialist in making sure you're not dying, but you also get, you know, investigations, imaging, someone that's going to go over the results with you, and then either refer you on to a team that'll take care of you in hospital if you're too sick to go home, or set you up with a plan for next steps of care. Whether it is, you know, just analgesia and physiotherapy, or if you do need a referral to a specialist or specialized imaging down the line, it's all going to happen in the emergency department. And right now, when we have so much difficulty accessing care in the community, and, you know, very few places are able to do assessment, imaging, investigations, and then follow up all in one visit, we've become a product of our own success. People come to us for help.
1: You're just too good. Dr. Wava, what about you? What stood out when you were listening to that?
0: Well, I was thinking about Winnipeg, and I thought, man, Winnipeg, those are busy hospitals in Winnipeg. They have

0: sick population there. So I think the acuity is certainly higher than what they're showing in the hallway in Winnipeg. But I laughed when he said we're going to need a bigger hallway. I think that's that Jaws joke, isn't it? That we're going to need a bigger boat. And then the one that also made me laugh is when they said, you're going to phone and they're not going to pick up.
1: Yeah.
0: And I thought, like, I've been on the phone trying to contact people and I'm waiting for minutes of an answering machine. So yeah, those are the parts that really made me chuckle.
1: Take this. Go to Life Labs. Come back in a year with your MRI results. I mean, we laugh so we don't cry, but Andy, what about you? What stood out to you from that one?
2: I think it was the idea of we're going to need a bigger hallway. Just the idea of when you're getting like an influx of patients and, you know, we're spilling in from our internal waiting rooms into the main waiting room now, and then we're going into hallways where people aren't visible at all, and it's just we're going to need a bigger hallway and then all of these supplies, and then it's the we're going to need this, this, this, and this, and something hard to write on, maybe a hardcover book, and it's just like whatever you can kind of throw together, and I'm like, oh, yep, that's pretty much how it works most days.
1: Well, today there was a piece that came out on the CBC website. It was a first-person piece to someone sharing their own experience of having to be overnight in a hallway in a Saskatoon hospital. And they had, you know, had to access care all over the world, but the only time that they had to be overnight in a hallway was here in Canada. So I'm just curious, you know, like, I mean, obviously from his point of view, it was not a pleasant experience. He was, you know, beside a washroom, you don't sleep, there's people coming and going all night. He could hear people crying. You know, it's like it's not a relaxing or healing place to be. And his wife wasn't able to be with him because he didn't want her hanging out in a hallway all night. What is that like for you as a caregiver when you are seeing people in obviously less than ideal situations and probably people who are getting more and more upset by the minute with this lack of sleep and with this, you know, not knowing if they'll ever get into a room and that kind of thing. Go ahead, say.
3: You know, I was thinking about this earlier, how I usually start most of my patient interactions with an apology, right? Like, you know, I am so sorry that you had to wait to see me. I'm so sorry for the state of where you are waiting. I know it's not comfortable. And I also recognize that, you know, no one's coming to the emergency department for fun. Right? Like most people come because they're sincerely concerned about their health, you know, whether or not they think it's a life-threatening condition or something that could evolve into a life-threatening condition. People are in the emergency department because they are worried and they're scared and they're in pain and they're just seeking answers and support. And I know that we don't start a healing journey in our waiting room. You know what I mean? And so the apologies start there. And then I find myself working really hard to come up with options that don't necessarily always involve an admission, because I also recognize that right now our state for an admission isn't always super comfortable, right? Like there's a really good chance you're going to be in a hallway bed for a day or two and you won't get a good rest. And I want patients to start healing. So I'm trying to find ways to let that happen at home. I'm trying to support people in outpatient opportunities, and I'm being very open with them about how much I empathize with where they're at right now, because it probably sucks.
2: As someone that does the physical moving of patients to the hallway beds, like I said, I'm so sorry, but this is all that I have to offer you. It is this, or you're sitting in a plastic chair. Like, what's the lesser of two evils when your options are down here, when you're coming to the hospital and you would like a room somewhere quiet to sleep, when you're feeling disgusting and you want help and you're scared, and here you are in the open for everybody to see. So yeah, I very much get it, because I'm the person, I'm so sorry, this is all that I have to offer. Unfortunately, it's better than sitting in a plastic chair in the main waiting room.
3: And you're still going to get the care, right?
2: Yeah,
3: like we're going to check on you. We're going to give you your medications. We're going to make sure the specialist rounds on you and double checks that we're on the right path. Like you're going to get your care. It just isn't going to be as comfortable as we want it to be for you.
0: I think it's important to, like, nobody wants that. We don't want to provide care in the hallway. I mean, the administrators don't want to do it in the hallway. Like people don't, I empathize, like, as you said, say with the individual, and we'd all love to be able to provide care in private, comfortable spaces for each individual. And it's very challenging right now.
1: Yeah, I have the utmost respect and empathy, and I

0: Can't imagine that those conversations always go over well when you're telling somebody that there isn't a room for them. Does it ever turn violent? Do you face a lot of abuse when you're having to tell people that the care isn't what you want to be able to offer them? Andy, you're nodding along.
1: Mm-hmm. I was thinking about this a lot this morning, actually. So the nurses, we take a lot of the brunt of the physical abuse is what I'm going to say from the doctors, just because the doctors are seeing patients here, there, and everywhere, and we're kind of assigned to our little zones or whatever. But I have definitely been faced with physical abuse because someone didn't like where they were being put, didn't like their options and stuff like that. We were actually trying to convince them to stay, and the only place I actually had for this person was a chair. It wasn't safe for this person to go home, and it turned very physically, or not very physically violent, but the patient did like get up in my face, grab my arm. I did have to call security, so it has happened, and it's not the only time, and it's not the first time, and it definitely won't be the last.
0: I want to play another scene from the show because it's just really on point to what we're talking about right here. I had to edit out a few F-bombs from it for radio, but it's a scene where an emergency room, waiting room in front of the triage nurse's station, the patient who is very angry about waiting for a long time.
2: I know you hear me. You can pretend you don't, but I know you do. This glass might be bulletproof, but it ain't soundproof, huh? Can you hear me now, huh?
3: Whoa,
2: hello?
3: Whoa, sir, what is the issue?
2: Same issue. I've been here all day, and you people have done nothing to help me.
4: We're still waiting on your second troponin. We can't clear you medically until it comes back. For instance, if it comes back elevated, that could indicate a silent heart attack, and you'd need to be admitted for monitoring in a cardiology consult.
2: That's all I'm asking for. I'm afraid I've had a silent heart attack. I just want someone who knows something about hearts to tell me what's happening to me. You know, unlike most of these losers, I have insurance, good insurance, and I pay my taxes, which pays for them to not have any insurance.
3: Sir, you've got about 5 seconds to change your whole attitude before security and the police get involved.
5: I'm leaving.
6: Hey, you are absolutely free to go, but if you do, you will be leaving AMA against medical advice. This form states that I have advised you to stay and complete your evaluation, but you are choosing to leave, understanding and accepting all risks of heart attack, stroke, disability, and death.
2: Sounds like a CYA form in case I drop dead on the curb.
6: That's exactly what it is.
2: I just want to be treated fairly.
7: I assure you, that is our intention. We are not back here playing go fish.
3: We're doing our best to help some very sick people. You will be seen, okay?
0: Pretty powerful scene, and for people who haven't watched the show, I'm going to give a little spoiler, but that guy ends up coming back later and actually, you know, punching the charge nurse in the face, and she's, you know, gets a black eye from this encounter with this gentleman who is obviously very entitled and very angry. What were you thinking watching that one?
1: So you want to go say?
8: My hands are clammy, right? Like, I just feel like he's yelling at me.
1: Oh, yeah.
8: Been there, done that. Mm-hmm. Yeah.
1: I had someone 6 weeks ago come up and offer me money when I was working in in the minor assessment area. Someone came and offered me money for a bed for their mom.
0: How much money, Andy?
1: They asked me how much money for a bed because that's how it worked in their home country.
9: Wow.
1: Mm-hmm. And so then I had to do like the same conversation that Frank and Dana had with that gentleman. It was, I promise you my doctors are not picking and choosing what patients are needing to be seen. She is a priority to be seen, but there are unfortunately sicker patients in the department that need priority. We're in Canada and unfortunately money doesn't get you very far in a public health care system. And then, unfortunately, with this person, they did bring up some of our overdose crisis and whatnot with our unhoused population and socioeconomic status. And unfortunately, I had to go on and say, and I was just like, a person's a person and a human life is a human life.

0: life. And just because they're of a different socioeconomic status than you are does not mean that they do not deserve health care at all. So I was just like, I don't know what's going on throughout the rest of the department. I just know what I've been hearing coming through our little walkie-talkies, what's going on overhead, and that my doctors are all tied up right now, and they will come as soon as they possibly can. But until then, we are providing you vitals. We're giving you water, snacks, warm blankets. We're doing the things to keep you comfortable. We're watching your lab results and all those things. And if there's lab results from any of these other 20-some patients in my waiting room that are coming back that are more concerning than your loved one, then she gets bumped again, unfortunately. And that's unfortunately how it works.
1: And you brought up something that it's more things that I want to discuss, even just with overdoses and the different, you know, there's the show talks a lot about, deals with compassion and the compassion that people have for folks even when they're unhoused, when they're dealing with poverty. There's a lot of stuff I want to get to, but right now I just want to take a quick break and check in with David Shield at our news desk. David, what are you working on right now?
2: Proponents of the new AI data center in the RM of Sherwood spoke to the media today. Bell Canada is building a massive project there. Minister Jeremy Harrison says that the province can attract billions of dollars in investment. Regina's Globe Theatre has received $500,000 from the Connexus Credit Union. The Globe is in debt after major renovations. The credit union says it's important to invest in the arts. And people in the province will be able to see a lunar eclipse tonight. An astronomy professor at the U of R says it will take a few hours to finish. People will be able to see the eclipse and maybe some northern lights starting at around 10:12 tonight. And I'll have a full newscast for you coming up at 1 o'clock.
1: Thank you so much, David.
2: You're welcome.
1: That's David Shield at our news desk. I'm Nicole Huck, and you're listening to Blue Sky on CBC Radio 1. Today we're talking about how The Pit, an emergency room drama set in the U.S., is actually helping Canadians understand some of the intense realities of emergency room medicine right here in Saskatchewan. So we have three people in our Saskatoon studio, Dr. Mark Waba, Dr. Say Schwetz, and they're both emergency room doctors in Saskatoon. Andy Kozlowski is an emergency room and intensive care unit nurse. They've been sharing their experiences with practicing emergency medicine in Saskatoon, but we'd also like to hear from you today. How have you watched The Pit? Do you have questions about how what you see compares with what these folks are experiencing? If you've worked in an emergency room, even if you're retired now, we'd love to hear from you. You can call 1-800-716-2221. You can email bluesky@cbc.ca. We were just getting into some, you know, there was this question of entitlement too. I guess in the States, obviously, it's a little bit different because he's talking about private health care insurance. But people who, you know, he would say, I'm a taxpayer. That shouldn't that mean that I get better health care? And Andy, you were talking about conversations that you've had with people who feel like they should be entitled to potentially better care because they are paying their taxes. Let's talk about some of those systemic problems that we are seeing brought up in the show and how that affects, how that compares with what you're seeing. So in The Pit, we see characters coming in with fentanyl overdoses. We see patients who have overdosed after something they took was unknowingly laced with fentanyl. What are you seeing in Saskatoon ERs when it comes to overdoses?
3: I think we're seeing all of those things that's on The Pit. Certainly fentanyl. I mean, no one's trying to overdose. I think that's important that we realize that the drugs are tainted with this carfentanil, fentanyl, strain, all kinds of strange drugs that aren't what people are expecting. And so we see that. Certainly the methamphetamine, this isn't news to most people, I think, in the big cities, that methamphetamines, probably in small towns as well. Now, methamphetamine's a challenge for everybody in Saskatchewan and dealing with that. Of course, it involves police services, fire, EMS. It's a difficult one.
4: I think, like, at the end of the day, when you choose a career in emergency medicine, you have the privilege of taking care of everyone, right? And, you know, I'll say, like, I am one of Saskatchewan's, like, I did an extra fellowship in pediatric emergency medicine on top of 5 years of emergency medicine. So I'm like

0: trained to be cradle to grave, resuscitation, let's save lives. But the truth is that you also take care of every patient in between. And that involves our unhoused population, our patients dealing with addictions, our patients dealing with like significant mental health concerns, and who come from backgrounds of such generational trauma that they really didn't have a lot of other opportunities available to them. And so, you know, you meet them with grace and kindness and with the hope that you can provide some healing, even if the healing is only short term while they're in our emergency department. And you make sure that, you know, every patient that walks through the door gets that version of you. Early on in my career, I was introduced to the idea of like a deep breath at the doorknob. So basically what the suggestion is, even though we're in hallway medicine these days, is that before every patient, you take a moment, you take a deep breath in, and you recognize all of the stress and all of the chaos and cognitive load that you're dealing with, and then you let it go with your breath out. And then you walk in and you see a patient with a fresh set of eyes, listening ears, and the ability to meet them where they're at without all that extra noise happening. And that's something I try to do for all of our patients. And like Andy said, a person is a person. Like, everyone deserves the highest level of care that I can possibly provide.
1: Say, what about when you haven't peed and you're hungry and you haven't, like, I get hangry. I'm a lot nicer to my family when I am well-rested and I'm not hungry. What about you? Like, you're in a really difficult situation.
0: Yeah, you know, the hanger is real, and I think I get pretty dumb when I need to pee and I don't get the chance to go to the bathroom. So, like, for patient safety, let me pee. But, you know, aside from that, I might steal some crackers from a patient's tray if they haven't touched them, and I'll just make sure I powered up before I showed up. Our shifts are only about 8 hours maximum in Saskatoon. And so as long as you've packed a power bar and an instant packet of coffee, you can usually get through a shift before you get too hangry.
2: Oh, I need a 5-minute sit down and eat a sandwich. Early in my career, I used to think that if I just keep working, I can see more people, help more people. And then one of the nurses at St. Paul's was like, "Mark, you need this snack." I'm like, "What are you talking about?" I got people say, no, Mark. You eat this granola bar, you take a break. And I didn't realize how hangry I was becoming. So I think that's an insight that took me longer than you to figure out. So good for you.
0: I mean, you've brought up another thing, right? Like, there's always this pressure to do more, right? And like right now, every eMERGE doc could stay 2, 3, 4 hours after their shift and try and see double the volume that they're seeing, and there would still be more work to do. And the same goes for all the extra work we're asked to do outside of the emergency department. Like, Dr. Waba and I both hold roles for the province and for other organizations and as educators in the attempt to try and build additional infrastructure so that patients have access to care across the province. And we could work 24/7, 365 and still not be enough. So finding that balance between taking care of yourself, whether it's a snack on shift and a bathroom break, or making sure you go home and you actually like be present with your family and also doing our job, it's hard.
1: Have you ever found yourself crying in a bathroom at work?
0: I've cried twice at work.
2: Yeah.
0: So
2: a couple times.
0: But I'm more of someone who cries like 15 days later when I'm getting groceries and I don't know why I'm crying. So I think everyone has different coping.
2: Actually, that's why I can't watch too much of that show, The Pit, because like, you just lived it, right? And so that's why I could listen to it in the background. And even then, it's challenging because you see those like horrific things that happen to people. And that can be hard to like to cope with, to move on. So I just want to leave it at work. And
3: I must be really messed up. I find it very comforting.
2: Okay.
1: We'll dig into this more, Andy. But Andy, I wanted to ask you, because I know that when we talked before, you know, you said that you'd seen one woman come in 4 times in a 12-hour shift overdosing. And so you develop these relationships with people, but also how frustrating when you're trying your best to keep people safe and you just, you know, want them to be safe in 12 hours, and it might not even be in a couple hours that they're you know, doing risky behavior. So, what are your thoughts?
3: The loss of harm reduction in our community has been great, and I think I alluded that to you on the phone as well. We're feeling it from fire, EMS, all the way to us. I mean, the entire premise of harm reduction is you can lead a horse to water, but you can't make him drink. Like, that's my philosophy on it. So at least, you know, if I provide you somewhere to be safe,

0: where you're watched, where they can intervene earlier if you are overdosing, provide clean needles, which then if you're doing that, you decrease the risk of bloodborne infections. Because the thing with if you are in active addiction, you're not going to quit. You know, you can go through the steps, you can go through the program, but you're not going to quit if you truly don't want to quit. You can go through the steps. But it's hard and it's frustrating. And I mean, again, like, yeah, I don't, like, it was just astronomical that day. And I mean, there's nothing you can do. You take your breath, like Say said, and you go in, fresh set of eyes. Is the same time as last time, girlfriend? Okay, like, let's go.
1: Sometimes I remind myself that, like, there are times when it's not my job to ask why. It's just to keep doing and to keep with, like, to try, right? Yeah. And that's maybe one of those times. Like, I understand there are systemic level issues that I just don't, I can't fix today. Yeah. But I can do my best with the patient in front of me right now.
0: Yeah. Keep your breathing. Put a Narcan kit beside you. If you take it, you take it. If you don't, you don't.
2: You know, in the show, there's a patient named Louie who has an alcohol addiction, and they kept landing him in hospital. And when he'd come in, and I mean, he was a friendly guy. Everybody knew Louie. You know, several of the staff had close relationships with him because he is a frequent flyer. And, you know, they would say, you know, Louie, you got to stop drinking. But knowing that probably Louie wasn't going to stop drinking, that they'd probably see him again after the next time they drained his liver or whatever they were doing, you're like, no, this is what they were doing. So what were they doing to Louie?
3: Yeah, you don't want to drain his whole liver.
2: Okay, don't worry. Okay. I just want to make that clear. You didn't take it out or something. Okay. Yeah, so, but this idea of frequent flyers and people that you develop, does that happen? Do you have people that you've developed relationships with just because they're there so often?
0: We have lots of Louis. I've got a list of about 30 names in my head right now. We have so many Louis.
3: A lot of super nice people. Yeah. Right?
0: Yes.
1: And you know what? Some that aren't super nice, but they're still part of our Weird Emerge family.
0: They are. And then you haven't seen them for a while. You sit there and you're just like, oh, hey, I haven't seen X and X for a while. And then you kind of start talking about them. Hey, start looking through, are they in jail? Did they die? You start going through the obits and then like Beetlejuice, here they pop in the next shift.
1: But you know, and truthfully, sometimes we lose those patients, right? Yeah. They do have a shorter lifespan than most patients or most people. And they're at high risk for a whole bunch of things like trauma and addictions and infections and et cetera. And then when we learn that they die, we all kind of take a moment, right?
3: Well,
1: we are their community. We are their safety net. And we recognize when we lose them, and it's not easy.
3: You become a first name basis with them. Like, they'll say hi Mark, and I'll be, you know, hi so and so, and you get to know them.
2: On the show, they actually did a little service for Louis when he died because they didn't know if they could find any of his family. They wanted him to feel honored. Have you ever felt like that? Like, felt compelled to just kind of give somebody, you know, that extra respect because they didn't know if they had anybody else to do it for them?
3: Yeah, on the show, when they take a moment of silence, not specifically for Louis, but for the patients, we do that for anyone that that passes in the department. And there are people where that have passed that I've thought, you know, I'd go to that funeral. You become close to some of these people.
2: They also, Robbie, the doctor that you, the cargo pants guy from the start of the show here. You know, sometimes he'll try to debrief with staff after a loss, and then that might get interrupted by another emergency. How often are you able to do that, to debrief after a particularly traumatic case or, you know, situation? Do you have time for that?
1: We are really intentional about trying to make time for that. Both to make sure that, you know, if there's an area where we can improve in future cases, we want to highlight it, we want to make note of it, we want to grow. But also because I think we all need the chance to say, like, you guys, we worked really hard, we tried really hard. And whether or not we were successful, we did our best. And, you know, I'm grateful to what we did, and I recognize that this is going to be hard. So if you need a moment, you know, we as a team will support you while you take your moment. And so I think we are very intentional about that. And we have something that would be referred to as more of a hot debrief, but then there is the opportunity for a cold debrief later where it's more intentional that we focus on, like, everyone's like health and well-being. And we have teams like critical incident teams that will reach out to you via text or phone call to see how you're doing and see if you need support. So we work hard to keep our staff healthy.

0: healthy because we don't work in an easy place.
1: And then I think too, at least with some of like the situations I've been a part of, the staff, even just checking in on one another, I think is a big role in it as well. Like, I think there was one I was a part of, I had anywhere from management, so like, good for them. I had the physicians that were involved, my other co-staff that were involved. Like, we created a big group text and we're checking on each other like every couple of days for quite a few weeks. So, and that's outside of that SISM team as well.
2: In the show, there was a homeless patient named Troy Digby who arrived in the ER with severe maggot infestation beneath a soiled cast. And the charge nurse, Dana, treated him with a lot of compassion, helped him bathe and get shaved up, and he seemed very, very grateful. And then I went down this rabbit hole on Reddit with medical workers who said that that Digby scene really hit for them because, and then they were sharing about the little extra things that they do to help vulnerable folks when they come in, just like, you know, maybe sneaking a little pack of toiletries or, I'm curious about, like homelessness in Saskatoon and across our province is a really big, across our country is a really big, is a really big problem. And how does that play out in emergency rooms?
0: We are your safety net. Anyone, anytime, anything, 247-365, right? It's a, like I said, it's a privilege to be able to take care of all of our patients, and I recognize that these patients are some of our most vulnerable. So we're going to do our best. I recognize that sometimes they have medical concerns and sometimes they don't, and it's my job to recognize when they need acute medical care and when they need a safe place.
3: Yeah, and it's very real, the small things, and I mean, it can be difficult to figure out. Often, you know, it'll be 4 in the morning and there'll be 10 people to see at St. Paul's, and you're like, who's sick there and who's just cold and hungry? And sometimes I'll even say, like, hey, shoot straight with me here. Like, is there something wrong, or do you just need a sandwich? Because I can get you a sandwich. And sometimes there's something wrong, and sometimes you're like, yeah, I got to get off the street because it's not safe for them, or they're hungry. Or
1: I do that quite a bit at triage, especially if it's one of our frequent flyers. Hey man, like if they're, oh, my stomach hurts. I'm like, does your stomach really hurt? Are you hungry? Are you cold? Like, what's keeping you here tonight? Yeah. Are the shelters unsafe for you right now?
0: Are they full?
1: Like, what's going on? So, and then sometimes you'll get people that are honest with you. Sometimes you'll get people that don't like that you're all up in their business. And you're just like, hey man, I'm just trying to help you.
0: Or trying to meet you where you're at.
1: Mm-hmm.
2: Yeah. And when the shelters are full in winter, are your emergency rooms busier?
3: Yep.
0: Where else are you going to go?
2: There's so... we could talk for probably 5 hours, but I want to bring up another thing. The show reflects, you know, there's systemic things like the distrust of medical professionals that some people have, especially after COVID. Now, I have a scene where Dr. Robbie gets heated with a mother of a young boy who is in the hospital for complications from measles. Take a listen.
4: Georgia was sick, but she got better on her own quickly.
5: Yeah, many people get better on their own, like Georgia. However, as many as 1 in 20 kids that get measles get pneumonia, like your son.
6: Are your children vaccinated against measles?
7: No.
5: The MMR vaccine is perfectly safe. Measles is not.
6: We're concerned about inflammation and possible damage to Flynn's brain and spinal cord.
5: The measles got to his brain?
6: Well, his head CT was normal, but the only way to find out if he's okay is to perform a lumbar puncture.
5: A spinal tap?
7: I've read about kids who've been paralyzed from a spinal tap.
5: There is zero risk of paralysis.
7: What about bleeding or infection?
8: It's a perfectly safe procedure. We do it every day.
5: We need spinal fluid to see if Flynn has acute disseminated encephalomyelitis.
4: And if he does?
6: We treat with high-dose steroids to decrease the risk of blindness, deafness, intellectual disability, even death.
4: He could die from this?
5: The death rate from ADEM is high, 1 in 5.
4: Do the spinal tap.
7: No! Can't you just give him steroids without the spinal tap?
6: If there's no ADEM, the steroids could suppress his immune system, making it harder to fight off the pneumonia.
7: But it says here
5: that... Can you put your damn phone away?
2: I can hear the emotion. I don't know if you've ever yelled at a mother. Have you ever yelled at a mother?
0: I try to step out of the room when I recognize that I've lost control of my emotions.

0: Yeah. Never gone well for me either.
1: No, I think sometimes it's okay to say, like, look, I think this conversation's not being productive. I've got to take a break, and we can all come back to this when we've had a moment to breathe. So I haven't yelled at a mom yet, but I can understand Dr. Robbie's frustration.
2: You do work in pediatrics. You do work with people who are making these kinds of decisions all the time. Like, there's two things here. There's the measles and the anti-vaccine aspect of it, and then there's the whole Dr. Google, and I know more because I just Googled this aspect of it. Let's talk. What part do you want to weigh in on, Dr. Schwitz?
1: Oh, wow! What a topic that we're just throwing out here.
2: A or B.
1: Okay, so I'm going to say that with the advent of artificial intelligence and the increasing amount of information patients are going to have at their fingertips, I think that it's really important that everyone continues to advocate for themselves as hard as they possibly can. But I'm also going to say that there are pillars in medicine that we build the safety of our society on, and one of them is this vaccination. And there's a lot of misinformation. And your AI machine is going to learn what makes you happy and give you results you like to hear. It's entirely set up to learn you as a person and then make suggestions that you want to keep reading and using the AI for. And so, you know, until you actually... I'll be honest, like, I'm a specialist in emergency and pediatric emergency medicine, and I would say that I'm not the person to tell you how a vaccine works and all of the beautiful studies that have been done to show their efficacy. I would say that there are people far smarter than me who've dedicated their whole lives to this topic, focusing on it, right? And I would trust them to build our health policy and build our suggestions for keeping our children safe, right? And then I'm going to defer to their knowledge. And I would ask that, you know, when the public is making these potentially life-changing decisions for their kids, that they really ask themselves what the source is, and they kind of trust that, we're trying to do our best for as many people as possible all the time. Like, in healthcare, there's no fancy kickbacks. I don't have a lot of debt. Like, I'm not a richer person. I'm not living a fancy life. I'm just trying to do my best to keep people safe. And that's true of, like, suggestions around vaccination, treatments, doing a spinal tap in this case for this kid, right?
2: Dr. Waba, do you have anything to add to that?
0: No, I think... Dr. Schwitz nailed that answer. In fact, I was sitting here thinking, man, she's a rock star.
2: We're all sitting here thinking that. And I'm also just curious on that Dr. Google part, though, because, I mean, you did go to school for a few years, I guess. But I do have access to my AI on my phone, which is telling me everything that I need to know. I'm being a little tongue-in-cheek here. But how do you work with that?
1: No, like, advocate for yourself. Do your best to educate yourself about what your health conditions are. We have something awesome here called, like, I think it's called My Saskatchewan eHealth, where you can sign up and follow your own lab results and your investigations. You can read the note that the emergency doctor wrote for you. Advocate for yourself and be knowledgeable so that the next time you're talking to a healthcare provider, you can give them a really good foundation that they grow off of and can help with the next steps. I think that, like, there's a lot that happens behind the scenes when I take care of any patient. You might only see me for 10 minutes of care between, you know, my history taking, physical exam, and then when I come back and tell you next steps. But in between that, you know, I'm going through your labs, I'm digging through your chart, I'm talking to specialists to make sure we're on the right track. And if you do that in the background too, as like a version of double checking and asking really thoughtful questions, well, it just makes sure that we can do a better job of taking care of you. And that's my goal.
0: Sometimes I tell students and residents that I'm an internet guide. Like, I'm an internet health guide now. And I'll say to patients, okay, grab your phone. That yesterday, person hurt their knee. Okay, I want you to grab your phone. I want you to Google peace and love. So they're on it and say, so peace and love is an acronym that you can use to how to protect your knee and then elevate, et cetera. And I'll say, okay, this one on the Mayo Clinic, that's a good website. Take a look at this one, Cleveland Clinic. This one, Alberta Health. This one in Saskatchewan. Don't look at, you know, Bob's Toe Fix website over here. So I think people have, everyone has all the information that we have now. It's different than when I started medical school, where you bought these books and the information was in the books. And if you didn't have the books and had read them, you didn't know. Now everybody has all the same information.
2: Because you're able to help them find a reputable source.
0: Yes, there's a huge amount of that. Like, let me, and I do it on their phone. So, you know, here, it's on your search now. It's this one. Go home and read that. So I try to empower people. This is the sites that I think that would be useful to you.
1: Yeah, and like I'll say when I'm educating learners coming into emergency medicine, like, my goal at the end of every patient visit

0: visit is to give them a little bit more health literacy. Yeah. Like, I want them to understand why they're sick. I want them to understand their medications so that they can continue to advocate for themselves, because I hopefully will never see that patient again in the emergency department. So I send them off into the wilderness being like, hey, you're on your own now, kid, but you can do this, right? Here's how you can take care of yourself.
1: We have talked so much today about some of the stresses in the emergency room. I mean, that the show really

0: hard work. But you've all chosen to work in emergency rooms, and presumably you don't hate it. You're still doing it. So what do you enjoy about your job? Let's leave on a little bit of a high note here. Where do you get that most satisfaction? Not all
1: I
0: at once.
1: I enjoy the chaos.
2: If you guys know this,
0: Andy,
2: I
0: you're the chaos monster. Okay.
2: My nickname, and an RT gave me this a billion years ago, is High Acuity Andy, because somehow I just find myself in just these, in the middle of like these intense situations. It might just be help. I would be like walking by to go to the bathroom, and my coworker's busy in a room, and I'll just be like, hey, say, you need a hand? And then all of a sudden, like, and I like, I'm supposed to be back at wherever I'm supposed to be. And then all of a sudden, I'm now intubating this person. And then, oop, now we're in a cardiac arrest. Nope, I'm taking them now to ICU. And this patient was never my patient to begin with. I was just simply helping a coworker.
0: Okay, well, quickly, say, what about you?
3: I think it's a privilege that I get to help. And I know that at the end of a hard day, I've done my best. And I go home and I feel like I tried. And that's a really important thing for me.
0: And Mark, Dr. Waba, go ahead.
4: Yeah, it's the teamwork. The teamwork for me, for sure. The banter, the same thing in the pit. The F-bombs, like the jokes, like yeah. That. I just get a kick out of all that. I love the team.
0: You can tell that you guys have a lot of respect and admiration for each other. I have a lot of respect and admiration for all of you for taking time to join this conversation today. And how lucky are us that you guys get to take care of us in our worst days. So thank you so much for that, Dr. Mark Waba, Dr. Say Schwetz, and emergency room doctors in Saskatoon. And Andy Kozlowski is an emergency room intensive care unit nurse. That's all the time for today's show, but tomorrow, Jen Q, Jennifer Quinnell, will be back in this host chair, and she's going to be talking about, you know, do you have too many zucchinis in your garden? Cucumbers? Apples overflowing? How do we make sure that none of this food goes to waste? We'll talk to some organizations that might want it, so stay tuned for that conversation between 12 and 1.
5: Something is happening in Dawson Creek. A wave of violence has swept over this community of just 13,000 people. 15 murders in the last 5 years.
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9: In October 1975, CBC listeners across Canada heard the very first episode of Quirks and Quarks. 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
10: This is CBC News. At 1 o'clock, 27 degrees and partly cloudy in Regina, 27 degrees and mostly cloudy in Saskatoon. From CBC Saskatchewan's Saskatoon Bureau, I'm David Shield. Correctional Services Canada says it seized nearly $150,000 worth of drugs and other contraband inside Saskatchewan Penitentiary in the past week. Staff at the Prince Albert Prison used scanners and drug-sniffing dogs to search buildings, inmates, and visitors. They found packages containing cocaine, methamphetamine, a cell phone and charger, as well as a USB reader. Correctional Services says it's heightening measures to prevent contraband from entering its institutions to keep the facility safe and secure. Regina Mayor Chad Baczynski says a change to the proposed deal between Brant and Real is all about efficiency. City Council has voted to allow Brant to run and maintain all the buildings on the Real campus. That includes Mosaic Stadium and the Cooperators Center, and the city will continue to own them. Baczynski says community groups will still pay fair rates to use the facilities.
11: So the same structure that exists today will exist when Brant takes that on, where the city has set rates for those community groups today, that continues.
10: Brandt began negotiations with the city this past spring.

0: The company wants to buy several buildings on the Real campus, including the Brandt Center and the Queensbury. The deal has not been finalized. Be sure to keep your eyes on the sky tonight. There will be a lunar eclipse and even a chance to see some northern lights. Samantha Lawler is an astronomy professor at the University of Regina's Campion College. When the moon is low on the horizon, she says it turns into an optical illusion.
1: You can test that out by, hold up your hand in front of you, hold up your thumb in front of the moon and see how big it is. And then when the moon is much higher in the sky, do the same thing. And you can see that it's actually the same size, but our brain tells us it's much bigger.
0: The lunar eclipse is expected to take over the night sky just after 10 o'clock. At 2 minutes after 1 o'clock, it's 27 degrees in Regina, 27 degrees in Saskatoon. This is CBC News. The federal government has taken American seafood off the list of U.S. imports subject to counter tariffs. This after the seafood industry in Atlantic Canada warned they'd be hit with tariffs on both ends. Sabrina Fabian has more.
2: We're very happy that we landed where we did today.
3: Nat Richard is with the Lobster Processors Association in Moncton. He says he's breathing a sigh of relief. Ottawa reversed course just a day after deciding to apply counter tariffs on the seafood imported from the U.S. Finance Minister François-Philippe Champagne.
4: Well, it sent a message to Canadians that we listen.
3: Seafood, especially lobster, is imported from Maine and processed in the Maritimes in the off-season. It's then sold back to the U.S. and other markets, a process worth billions of dollars that's been going on for decades. Earlier this week, a representative from the seafood industry said they hadn't been consulted before new tariffs were announced. The minister responsible for Canada-U.S. trade, Dominic Leblanc, says he spoke to the premiers of Nova Scotia and New Brunswick before he reversed course. Sabrina Fabian, CBC News, Halifax.
0: U.S. President Donald Trump has signed an executive order renaming Lake Ontario to Lake America. The move is an escalation in Trump's trade war against Canada and is reminiscent of his order to rename the Gulf of Mexico last year. The president also suggests he may not stop there.
5: We have a Gulf and we have a lake. Now all we need is an ocean. So maybe we'll have to change the name of the Atlantic and or the Pacific. Maybe we'll change them both.
0: After the signing, Trump repeated his complaints about Canada's trade practices. He says all the necessary formalities have been observed and the name change takes place immediately. However, he cannot force Canada to follow suit. And that's the news this hour from CBC Saskatchewan. Now here's a look at the forecast with CBC meteorologist Alistair Alders. For today, a mix of sun and cloud with some wildfire haze still present in some communities, especially further north. There is a chance of an isolated shower or thunderstorm over the western half of the province this afternoon. Breezy southeast wind gusts of up to 40 kilometers an hour, with some gusts clocking 50 kilometers an hour further west in the province. For tonight, partly cloudy across the province, scattered showers and thunderstorms moving into southern and central Saskatchewan. 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
6: Hi, I'm Bob McDonald. Quirks and Quarks is celebrating a half century of science programming on CBC Radio. Here's an encore presentation of our 50th anniversary show recorded last fall. Enjoy. Let me take you back to 1975. It was the year Canada adopted the metric system. The CN Tower opened. On a stormy night in November, the Edmund Fitzgerald sank in Lake Superior. Saturday Night Live debuted, created by a Canadian producer. And the Toronto Maple Leafs were mired in an eight-year drought of not having won the Stanley Cup. And on October 8th of 1975, Canadians across the country heard this for the very first time.
7: Good evening, this is Quirks and Quarks. I'm David Suzuki. Welcome to my show, a weekly peek into the world of science and scientists.
6: Well, hi, I'm Bob McDonald, and welcome to my show. And the 50th anniversary of Quirks and Quarks. Yes. We're here.

0: The Perimeter Institute for Theoretical Physics in Waterloo, Ontario. And it's unbelievable, but it's been 5 decades and roughly 2,000 programs. So we're celebrating. Now we're going to talk about the last 50 years of science that we've covered on the show, but we're also going to rocket into the future and talk about a group of Canadian researchers from a wide range of disciplines about what the next 50 years might hold. So you're getting a full century of science. These people are putting a little bit on the line here because we might hold them to their predictions in our 2075 anniversary episode of the show. But first, we have a very special treat for you. In early 1975, Quirks and Quarks was just a dream, a twinkle in the eye of a CBC producer named Diana Filer. Now, Diana is still with us at the ripe old age of, as she says, 34 Celsius. I think that starts with a 9. 50 years later, she agreed to tell us the origin story of Canada's favorite radio program. I spoke to her at her home in Vancouver just a couple of weeks ago. Here's part of that conversation. I'm sure you've heard this before, but Diana, welcome to Quirks and Quarks.
1: Thank you so much.
0: So,
1: do you work there too?
0: I do, yeah. I do. I enjoy it. It's a wonderful program.
1: Yeah.
0: So take me back to 1975. Where did the idea come from to do a science show on CBC Radio?
1: Yeah, science. You know, I had a show called Jerusi, and we would have science items in. And I said, let's have a whole show and not just items.
0: Mm-hmm.
1: No, said everybody. But was it Peter Zosky? It was Morningside.
0: Mm-hmm.
1: And Morningside, we had little items, and they said, we don't need a whole show. And I said, but the department is called Arts and Science. And you've got all these arts shows. You've got music, drama, comedy.
0: I used to work on Morningside. I was one of the science contributors to Morningside, believe it or not.
1: Yeah, but you were an item.
0: Yeah. Okay, so was it hard to convince management to do a science show?
1: It took 2 years, but at one point during that 2 years, I went to an old UBC reunion in Toronto, UBC, and David Suzuki was there too. So after we'd had chatted things, I asked him would he be interested in doing a science item on for us on radio. And he, yeah. But then I gave him my card, and darned if he didn't answer it. Somehow I got money for a trip to Washington for the AAAS meeting. Do I have to say what it is?
0: American Association for the Advancement of Science.
1: Thank you. And while we were there, so was Isaac Asimov.
0: Famous science fiction writer.
1: Yes, that's right. And Suzuki got an interview with him, but the show hadn't even started, Quirks and Quarks. Margaret Lyons, the then head of the department, One day I said, listen, Margaret, tonight listen to the show. The first hour is going to be a pilot for a science show. And she said, all right, I will. And she did. And the next morning I hear, she's very short and she had very high heels and she'd be coming down the floor. And you could tell by the gait what she was thinking. I said, oh, is that good? She said, that was a good show. Why don't we try and do something with it? I had two names, Quirks and Quarks, or neither Margaret nor I could remember the other one afterwards.
0: But it stuck, and it's the best name in radio.
1: Oh, it's a good name, isn't it?
0: Quirks and Quarks is a great launch pad for all kinds of people. We've had scientists say that they were inspired to get into science because they listened to the show. Okay, so here we are half a century later. Have you been listening to the show?
1: Oh, yes, from time to time I've listened to the show, but I don't ask me what's my favorite.
0: Well, I want to know, how are we doing?
1: Oh, you're doing brilliantly.
0: And I am very, very pleased and honored to announce that Diana Filer is here with us tonight. Diana, stand up and say hello. Well, we promised you 100 years of science, and it is time to deliver. One of the most significant concerns in the early 70s was population growth. Global population had hit, wait for it,

0: 4 billion souls. And it wasn't all that clear to many that we could continue to feed all those hungry mouths. One of the loudest voices articulating these concerns was Paul Ehrlich, the author of the massively influential 1968 book, The Population Bomb. Here he is from the February 18th, 1976 episode.
1: It is quite true that the worst population growth in the world from the point of view of our resources of the world's environment goes on in the overdeveloped countries because of the enormous impact we have on the environment and on the non-renewable resources. So you could say that Americans are busily wrecking the world, but on the other hand, the Indian overpopulation is busily wrecking India because there's just no hope of any kind of economic development when you've got to keep plowing whatever resources you can scrounge back into trying to feed and take care of unsuccessfully more and more people. Today, if the weather doesn't go bad on us this year or next, we would have enough if we divided it up evenly. But what about tomorrow, particularly when the population is going to double in something like 35 or 40 years? Clearly, you're coming close to absolute limits.
0: Well, here we are, 2025, and the population has doubled to more than 8 billion. And we continue to worry about how we can feed the world's teeming billions without exhausting our poor planet. Well, here to tell us about just how we've done that and what the next 50 years will look like is Dr. Evan Fraser, geographer, food scientist, and director of the Errol Food Institute at the University of Guelph. Dr. Fraser, welcome back to Crooks and Corks.
2: Oh, this is fun. This is fun.
0: Okay, so why didn't the population bomb explode as we doubled our numbers since 1975?
2: Yeah, make predictions, eh? At your peril. Some context. 225 years ago, I'm even going back further in time, a very grumpy British clergyman named Thomas Malthus looked out at the rapidly filling British countryside and went, "Oh dear, we have a problem." And he said, "Food production is linked with land, so you only get a little bit more each year. Population growth is linked with the amount of babies we can produce. It goes really fast, and we're going to have a crisis." What every Malthusian since Thomas Malthus or Paul Ehrlich, the mistake they made is to ignore the fact that we can innovate, that food production has stayed growing faster than population growth has. And there is more food on the planet per person than at any point in human history. There's 3,000 calories available for every man, woman, and child on the planet today.
0: So how did we do that?
2: Well, we did it through technology. We bred better seeds, we used irrigation, we used fertilizer, and we have increased the amount of food. But there's a caveat. There's a really important caveat. The fruits and vegetables that we all ought to be eating more of, we don't produce enough of. Ah. So we produce lots of calories, lots of grains, lots of fats. We don't produce enough fruits and vegetables.
0: And what have been the environmental costs to all of that development?
2: Well, this is the negative side of the story. That was the positive side. The negative side is a third of the world's greenhouse gas emissions come from food and farming systems.
0: Wow.
2: Agriculture and fisheries are our primary culprits in our losing fight to protect the planet's biodiversity. And agriculture is the biggest user and the biggest polluter of fresh water on the planet. So we have a lot of work, but agriculture could be a solution to every single one of those problems, and there's farmers around the world today who are part of the positive change that we all need as a planetary species.
0: Okay, so let's look ahead 50 years. What do we need to do from this point?
2: So I think to answer the 50-year forward question, we have to do a little bit more looking at where we've come from. We have focused on producing more food per acre in the last 50 years, and that has been a single-minded focus of big foundations, government programs, research corporations. If we broaden that focus to include sustainability and nutrition, climate mitigation, climate resilience, we can accomplish tremendous things. I was talking to a rancher recently who invested in two drones. One drone goes out and can identify invasive weeds within hours of them germinating. The next drone goes out and sprays them with a minute amount of herbicide. And as a consequence of those sort of technologies, we can produce a lot more healthy, nutritious food with a lot less environmental impact. And those innovations are just coming.
0: Ah, what about things like we hear about vertical farming, that kind of stuff, aquaculture?
2: So I'm a big believer in the idea of vertical farming. We've got the opportunity now to do what we call controlled environment agriculture, producing healthy, locally sourced produce with a relatively small carbon footprint, very small land footprint, almost no water, available at year-round, even in winter climates. Now, there's a lot of complexity in how to get those technologies used in those ways, but the technology is available.

0: available to do that now.
1: Okay, but now what about reducing the amount of fossil fuels that are needed? Because I know they're involved in making fertilizers, for example.
0: Oh, that's such a good question. So fertilizer, so for people's benefits, is largely made up of nitrogen. In order to create nitrogen that plants can use, it's an incredibly energy-intensive process. You have to heat air up, you have to squish it down to create plant-available nitrogen. There's a new generation of fertilizers coming onto the market where it essentially inoculates the plants with microorganisms to allow them to access their own nitrogen, nitrogen on demand for plants. Some plants, leguminous plants, do this already. Increasingly, scientists are developing technologies and tools to allow other crops to achieve that same sort of feat.
1: I've also seen an electric tractor. So that's coming.
0: Absolutely. Absolutely.
1: Okay. So does this mean then that we're going to have to change our diet to farmed insects and vat-grown algae?
0: The short answer is no, not unless you want to. But having eaten some pretty good algae burgers and some not bad insects in my life, I'm not opposed to that.
1: Okay.
0: Two things there. Yes, consumers are going to have to adapt. And if we just imagine the Canadian nutritional guide, you know, the Canada Food Guide, with a mostly plant-based diet with relatively small amounts of protein, that's the sort of diet that most of us in the affluent parts of the world are going to have to lean into. Mm-hmm. And there's a whole lot of really interesting innovations in the broad area of food science that are going to expand consumer choice while reducing environmental impact. Things like precision fermentation, where we, instead of producing alcohol out of fermentation, produce proteins or other food ingredients out of very fancy fermentation vats. That gives us a whole new set of opportunities, a golden age of food science that will increase consumer demand, not limited, and there might be some algae and some insects. Who knows?
1: You're painting a very optimistic picture here about the future. What kind of technologies are we going to need?
0: So I just mentioned something called precision fermentation, where instead of fermenting booze or other things, we ferment proteins. That is an amazing technology. 5 years ago, if we had this conversation, I would have said it was 30 years away. I can give you multiple companies working in Canada today that are doing precision fermentation. Okay. Vertical farming, another one that I think shows tremendous promise that will allow us to eat better.
1: What could sabotage our food production?
0: Well, I mean, the technologies we're talking about work in the real world. Consumers could reject these technologies. Climate change could happen faster than we can innovate and adapt. Politics could dismantle global trading agreements and leave entire populations out of lunch. These things can happen, and they mean that for those of us who are working on the great challenge of feeding the future, this is one of the big challenges of the generation.
1: But we do need to eat.
0: 3 times a day, mostly.
1: Dr. Fraser, thank you very much. Dr. Evan Fraser is director of the Errol Food Institute and professor of geography at the University of Guelph. He's also co-chair of the Canadian Food Policy Advisory Council, a fellow of the Pierre Elliott Trudeau Foundation, and a fellow of the Royal Canadian Geographical Society. Now, one of the things that Quirks and Quarks has always promised our listeners is that we'll explore the mysteries of the universe. So, cosmology, the structure, origins, and evolution of space and time. It's a familiar topic dating back to the various early programs on this show. And in our first season, we welcome one of science's great communicators, the cosmologist Carl Sagan, to explain one of the universe's most fascinating phenomena in his own inimitable style. Here's Carl Sagan explaining the mystery of black holes.
2: The essential properties of black holes are that they're black and that they're holes.
1: Carl Sagan, everyone. Carl Sagan. Yay. Okay. That wasn't one of the shortest interviews in Quirks and Quarks history. Here's a little bit more from that interview.
2: Black means there's no light coming out of it. And the reason for that is that the gravity is so high, the local acceleration due to gravity, that even light cannot get out. Even photons, faster than which nothing can travel, do not have escape velocity. So it can be plenty bright down here in this black hole, but from the outside, it's completely dark, nothing gets out. However, gravity gets out. And so if you're not paying attention and you blunder into the vicinity of a black

0: game's all over. You get sucked right in one.
1: So we understood the basics of a black hole back in 1975, but in many ways since then, we didn't know how much we didn't know about the universe. And five decades later, we still don't know a lot about the universe, but we have a much more precise understanding about how much we don't know. We even have a number for it, 95%. And to help us unpack all this, let me introduce Katie Mack, the Hawking Chair in Cosmology and Science Communication, right here on her home turf at the Perimeter Institute for Theoretical Physics. Hi, Dr. Mack. So how have we come to this precise understanding that we don't know 95% of the universe?
2: Well, the problem is that we have discovered a lot about what the universe is made of in terms of how it affects the things that we can see. So we've discovered that there is something called dark matter, which is some invisible stuff that seems to be holding the galaxy together. It seems to be sort of the foundation upon which all of the matter we see is built. It's about 85% of the matter in the universe. And we know that because of how it affects the things that we see, stars and galaxies, how they move around, how light bends in the presence of strong gravitational fields. But it is invisible, as far as we can tell. And that means it's very hard to figure out what exactly it's made of. We know how much there is. We can survey it. We can map it out. But we don't know what it's fundamentally made of, because it's just very hard to see. It's very hard to detect. Okay. Then the other problem is that in the 90s, we discovered that the universe is expanding faster than we expected and speeding up in its expansion. And that is due to apparently something we call dark energy, which is some kind of invisible stuff that seems to be making the universe expand faster. But we can't see that either.
1: Okay, so dark energy and dark matter make up 95% of the universe.
2: Yes.
1: And I know when a scientist says dark, that means, I don't know.
2: it means that we are in the dark, but it also means that it just isn't making any light.
1: Okay, so how are we going to untangle the mystery of dark energy and dark matter?
2: Well, there are a few things that we can do to learn about both of these. So for dark matter, we can look for it in terms of how it affects the motions and properties of things out in the universe, how it affects the shapes of galaxies, the formation of galaxies, things like that. We can also look for the possibility that dark matter might occasionally interact with regular matter through something other than gravity, which would be fantastic, because then we could actually learn something about what it's made of. So we can look for weird amounts of radiation coming from places like the center of the galaxy, or sort of strange high-energy particles emitted from other galaxies. Then we can also do experiments in the lab. We can build big underground detectors and hope that dark matter will come through and bang into something in the detector. And we can do experiments with particle colliders, where we smash particles together and hope that something that comes out is able to escape the detectors, and maybe that was the dark matter that we just...
1: And some of those detectors are here in Canada, in Sudbury.
2: Yeah, there's no lab. Yeah, exactly.
1: Okay, so far, where's all this leading?
2: Well, hopefully it's going to lead us to a better understanding of the universe. So if we understand what dark matter is, then we know what most of the matter in the universe is. If we know what dark energy is, we know what most of the sort of stuff, the energy density of the universe is. But more importantly for me, I think, is that if we understand both of these things, then we understand the fundamental physics of the universe better, because neither dark matter nor dark energy are included in our standard model of particle physics. They're not part of the sort of theory of all of the particles we've ever detected. So if we can figure out what they are, that leads us to the next theory and a better understanding of fundamentally how physics works, and who knows where that could lead.
1: Okay. So we're mapping it out. We know it's there. But are we getting any closer to understanding what it is or what they are?
2: Well, I think so. We're getting clues in various ways from observations, from experiments. With dark energy, we're learning about it with galaxy surveys. We're getting weird hints of possible anomalies with galaxy surveys. The problem is that unlike something like the Higgs boson or even gravitational waves, there's not a sort of place where we're pretty sure we're going to find it at a particular spot. Like with the Higgs boson, that was discovered in 2012 at the Large Hadron Collider. We were pretty sure it was going to be there. We had sort of a range of energies where if we didn't find it there, then we'd have to rewrite everything, but we're pretty sure where it was going to be.
1: Okay.
2: And with dark matter, dark energy, we don't really have

0: have that. There are a lot of possibilities. We're exploring all of them, but we don't know when we will either find it or, you know, find something completely different.
1: Okay. So can you say then that 50 years from now, we'll know what dark energy and dark matter are?
0: I can't say that for certain, but I'm very, very optimistic. I think that we are getting so many clues. We are being so creative about how we look for these things. I really think that we're going to find something amazing.
1: Dark.
0: Yes.
1: Dr. Mack, thank you so much for your time.
0: Thank you.
1: Katie Mack is the Hawking Chair in Cosmology and Science Communication here at the Perimeter Institute for Theoretical Physics. Now, the first season of Quirks and Quarks was in the dawn of the personal computing era. In 1976, in fact, was when the Apple I computer first appeared. Of course, in industry and government, larger computers were already ubiquitous. Here's David Suzuki introducing a segment from early in 1976 that should resonate with us today.
2: Could we have predicted how incredibly useful computers would be, how dependent on them we'd become, and how rapidly computers would evolve? Now there are very sophisticated computers whose central brains are as small as the head of a match, and they're cheap enough for most people to buy one. Tonight, Richard Rosenberg of the University of British Columbia discusses his field of specialty, which is artificial intelligence. First, exactly what is artificial intelligence?
3: Okay, well, I guess a simple definition would be something like trying to program computers so that they exhibit behavior which, if humans did it, you'd call it intelligent.
1: Well, artificial intelligence was certainly not the buzzword back then that it is today. And to help us understand the last 50 and hopefully the next 50 years of computer technology and AI, I'm joined now by Dr. Luke Stark from the Faculty of Information and Media Studies at Western University in London, Ontario. Dr. Stark, welcome to our celebration show.
4: Thank you for being here. It's great to be here.
1: So obviously AI was much closer to a concept than a reality back in the 70s. What got us to where we are here today?
4: You know, I think AI has always been closer to a concept than a particular technology, right? The idea of creating artificial life, it goes back actually 5,000 years, not just 50 years. And there have been various different imagined ways you're going to get to that goal of an AI, a sentient machine or a living machine. In the 80s, you know, it was one set of computer tools. Then, you know, in the 90s, actually, and 2000s, a totally different set came in, machine learning. Maybe you've heard this word, machine learning. The idea that computers can take a whole bunch of data, a whole bunch of information, and look for patterns in that data. And then they learn those patterns and they can apply that learning to other sets of data. So really fundamentally, that's what today's AI is based on. It's this machine learning. These are, you know, sophisticated pattern matching computers.
1: Now, we have to take a short break for local news and information, but don't go away. We'll be right back with more of the best of Quirks and Quarks.
5: It's 1:30, 27 degrees and mostly cloudy in Regina, 28 degrees and mostly cloudy in Saskatoon. From CBC Saskatchewan's Saskatoon Bureau, I'm David Shield with a look at the news headlines. Regina City Council has approved a change to the deal between the Real Campus and Brandt. Brandt will run and maintain all buildings on Real for up to 20 years. That includes Mosaic Stadium, the Cooperator Center, Affinity Plex, and Confederation Park. Correctional Services Canada says nearly $150,000 of contraband has been seized from Saskatchewan Penitentiary. That includes cocaine, methamphetamine, a cell phone, and a USB reader. Buildings, inmates, and visitors were all searched. And the Saskatchewan Rough Riders may be putting receiver Shamar Bridges to work right away. Sam Emelis is still injured. That means Bridges, who was just acquired from the Hamilton Tiger Cats, may play as soon as this weekend. In the weather, sunny in the south today with southeast winds in Yorkton with a high of 28. Mainly sunny in the Churchill today with gusty winds in LaRonge and a high of 28. Clear this evening in the south tonight, then partly cloudy with a 60% chance of showers overnight in Regina with risk of a thunderstorm and a low of 17. Clear this evening in the Parkland tonight in Prince Albert with a low of 14.
1: Welcome back. I'm Bob McDonald, and you're listening to an on-

0: encore presentation of our 50th anniversary show. When we left, I was just beginning my discussion with Luke Stark, who studies AI at Western University in London, Ontario. Here's that conversation.
1: But now it's hard to tell. When you ask a question and you get a voice coming back, it's hard to tell that's a machine.
2: It's true, right? And there's been a lot of work by AI companies, especially these days, to make these systems seem human, appear human, you know, be like a human. You know, when people think of AI, they think of ChatGPT these days. That's the thing right into their mind, right? Well, ChatGPT is based on what's called a large language model. It's a big, big, big, big database of words, parts of words, and through a lot of very powerful computing power, you can kind of put together the relationships between those words. What word is most likely to come next and after? And there's a lot of other stuff that goes in there too, but the key point is that these systems are really being designed by companies like OpenAI that develops ChatGPT to mimic humans, right? You know, that like first person, you know, oh, I'm just a chatbot. That thing, that's a design feature. The actual LLM doesn't do that. So it's hard to tell, and I think, you know, there are some business reasons why that's the case, right? I think these companies would really like us to assume, to think that these tools are sentient. They pick up on something that's called the Eliza effect, which is this effect that was named after a chatbot actually back from the 70s called Eliza. No fancy machine learning, nothing like that. But it was really enthralling. People would play with it and they would think they were having these kind of, you know, mm-hmm. in-depth conversations with it. So the Eliza effect is when people project sentience, complexity, you know, emotions onto a chatbot. Right. These days, a lot of people are enthralled with the Eliza effect. Right.
1: Of course, Hollywood's always had fun with that, with AI. It's usually something evil. And interestingly, Rosenberg from UBC, who we heard from in that clip from 1976, he was a pioneer in thinking about the ethics of AI. So how well has research into the ethics of AI come along?
2: You know, I think one of the interesting things about the history of AI is that there's actually a really long story about the research into ethics, social impacts, which is what I do. The guy who invented Eliza, Joseph Weizenbaum, who I mentioned, he was so kind of taken aback by how much people were taken in by this very simple program that he wrote a whole book in the 70s about things, you know, what computers can do and can't do related to humans. And every decade or so, there's a big upsurge in that work. What seems to happen, though, is that when a new technical innovation, a new thing, maybe it's the personal computer, maybe it's the internet, maybe it's social media, maybe it's smartphones, maybe it's the first wave of AI about 10 years ago, maybe now it's LLMs, when those come in, you know, for whatever reason, you know, politicians and the media, you know, they tend to forget there's been all this other research on the impacts of these tools. And all of a sudden, everything is shiny and new and amazing and great. And so you have to kind of rediscover that research over and over again. Okay. So it's there. But, people have been thinking about these problems for a long time. But we don't always realize that when we hear it in the media.
1: Okay, so where's it going from here?
2: Yeah, I mean, I think, you know, AI tools are, you know, very in vogue right now. Everybody knows this. You know, a lot of people listening might be having intimate conversations with ChatGPT. And I think the more these tools get put into, you know, various facets of our lives, into our, you know, smart appliances, our fridges, certainly in our phones, we're going to see more and more people interacting with these systems like they're social, right? I think that's dangerous for a couple of reasons. One of which is that actually you're giving an awful lot of personal information to these chatbots, right? You know, you're having this conversation, it feels like it's with a person, but it's collecting a lot of information. More generally, you know, so people talk a lot about AI sentience, about artificial general intelligence or AGI. I'm gonna put my prediction out here. I don't think we're gonna see artificial general intelligence in the next 50 years. I don't think so. I think that the conceptual challenges to that are so big that unless something really, really major happens in computing, the fundamentals of computing, we're not gonna see that.
1: Wow.
2: So if I'm wrong, you know, you can send David Suzuki can come and make me eat my hat.
1: You don't even think quantum computing's gonna make it?
2: I think quantum computing, you know, would be interesting. The thing about quantum computing is it's so detached from the applications that it's not clear how it's going to affect it.
1: Wow. So my
2: big prediction, you know, for the social impact of these systems is that there are going to be a lot of disagreements and a lot of fights about who gets to develop them, who gets to control them, and who gets to regulate them, who gets to decide what role

0: these powerful computational tools, these powerful statistical tools with little human voices, how much power they have in our society.
1: Okay, so you don't think it's going to come to the point 50 years from now when my AI avatar is talking to your AI avatar, wondering about what happened to biological intelligence and how we can bring humans back to thinking?
0: I think it's more likely that you and I will be having this conversation, actually.
1: Let's hope so.
0: Yeah.
1: Dr. Stark, thank you very much.
0: Thanks so much.
1: Luke Stark is an assistant professor in the Faculty of Information and Media Studies at Western University in London, Ontario. He's also a Canadian Institute for Advanced Research, Asri Ali Global Scholar with the Future Flourishing Program. I'm Bob McDonald, and this is a special edition of Quirks and Quarks. We're celebrating our 50th anniversary in front of a live audience at the Perimeter Institute for Theoretical Physics, and we're discussing the last 50 and the next 50 years of science. Now, Quirks and Quarks didn't shy away from contentious science in its early years. Here's one example of how we were on the cutting edge in our fourth program in 1975.
2: There's a lot of controversy right now over whether we're in for another ice age or whether the Earth is heating up. It would be very helpful if we had accurate records of the weather for the past 1,000 years or so that we might see if there are any obvious cycles or trends. Scientists in New Zealand have found a way to infer very accurate temperatures up to 9,000 years ago. The technique involves the measurement of deuterium, which is a form of hydrogen with an extra neutron. I think Asimov is going to tell us about deuterium in one of our later shows. The secret is the ratio of deuterium to hydrogen found in tree rings.
1: Climate change. Have you heard of that? Arguably, it is the scientific issue of our age, with enormous implications for the future of our planet and our species. Dr. Laura Tozer is studying what's necessary for the climate transition we're going to have to make in the next 50 years, if not sooner. She's from the Department of Physical and Environmental Sciences at the University of Toronto, Scarborough. Dr. Tozer, welcome to our program.
3: Thank you so much.
1: So David was talking about the climate debate in the 1970s. Some were saying we're in for another ice age. Others were saying it's going to get warmer. What's happened in the intervening 50 years?
3: Yeah, it's really been a masterclass in physical science. The way that we have settled and we have known for so long that humans have caused climate change. And it's really amazing the scientific work that went into this. You know, the example from the quote, but there was the same kind of signal being found in all sorts of records all around the world, all by independent scientists, who then came together in international spaces to collect that work together, to call for action for decades. Unfortunately, it's also been a masterclass in what social scientists call fossil fuel obstruction or carbon lock-in, where basically fossil fuel interests have been lying to us for pretty much all of those decades as well, trying to make it appear as though there's uncertainty.
1: Well, pessimism is pretty easy, especially when you consider that we've missed all of our climate goals, and climate denialism, as you say, is part of the many, including certain administrations at the moment. So where do you think we'll go from here?
3: It's really easy for people to picture apocalypse when we talk about this topic. And so I really want to talk about a future looking ahead 50 years where we've succeeded, where we've done what we need to do in order to address climate change and really tried to find all the ways that we can make that reach everyone. I did some work with some young people last year, and the mental health burden of trying to kind of grapple with the climate crisis is really serious. Yeah. And so I think we need to do more work imagining what flourishing looks like over 50 years. And the transition away from fossil fuels in our energy system will be a fundamental part of that.
1: So what kind of technologies will we need to do that?
3: You know, the nice thing about it is that we have a lot of the technologies that we need already. You know, it's one of those things where we have all sorts of renewable energy solutions, we have all sorts of components of it, but a lot of them

0: need more innovation to become cheaper, easier, smaller, more accessible. Things like balcony solar panels that you can, you know, move when you move apartments. That's the kind of innovation that will make these energy technologies available for everyone. But I think there's still going to be a lot of development in a few different areas that'll help us make this transition to fossil-free energy, and that'll be things like batteries. You know, the way that batteries have developed over the last few years has really been astounding. And so I think that will continue because it's a really important part mm-hmm. of our energy system. And this will be about improving their performance. But there are a lot of people that are also working on innovating with how batteries work fundamentally so that we can remove some of that dependence on critical minerals linked to social mm-hmm. and environmental injustices.
1: I've already met several people who put solar panels on their roof, they drive an electric car, and they charge the car from the house, and they drive for free.
0: Right?
1: That's
0: right?
1: A nice, that's abundance. A nice future to think about, isn't
0: yeah.
1: it?
0: Yeah.
1: So what kind of transition do we need to go through to get there?
0: We're looking at a transition that has a few key parts. One of the fundamental parts of it, though, is what we call electrification. And so this is the way that we move a lot of the things that we do in our life away from fossil fuels and onto electricity instead. And so this is another area where I think there will be a lot of innovation over the next 50 years. All the different components that go into this electrification transition. And so it's things like modernizing our electricity grid so that they can be 100% renewable energy and we can take advantage of that free fuel. Mm-hmm. You know, it's the wind, it's the sun, it's always there. Mm-hmm.
1: Energy is really supporting our lifestyle here, so are we gonna have to make sacrifices to make the transition?
0: Short answer, no.
1: Oh.
0: What we're looking at here is a fossil energy system that's actually really inefficient. It wastes a ton of energy to live in this fossil-dependent system that we do. And the sustainable energy system is one that will be much more efficient just because of the technologies that we use. They're much more efficient than some of the fossil fuel combustion, for example. But it's combined with that efficiency and renewable energy that has that free fuel. So you're looking at an energy system that's actually based on abundance rather than scarcity. But the other part of it is that we choose the way that we design our energy system and what it does for us. So we can decide we want it to give us hot showers and cold beers. It's this Amory Lovins quote from the 70s, still true today. You know, people don't care how it got hot or how it got cold. And so why don't we do that in a way that doesn't cook our planet?
1: Dr. Tozer, thank you so much for your time.
0: Thank you.
1: Dr. Laura Tozer is an assistant professor of environmental studies at the University of Toronto and director of the Climate Policy and Action Lab at the Department of Physical and Environmental Sciences at the University of Toronto, Scarborough. Well, one of the features of the first season of Quirks and Quarks was a very special weekly guest, the legendary scientist and science fiction writer Isaac Asimov, recruited by producer Yvonne Fitzsimmons. He came on each week to explain and unpack the science behind a particular word. So here's an example from one of his appearances in May of 1976.
2: Let's go straight to our New York expert on science words, the internationally renowned science fiction writer and popularizer of science, Isaac Asimov. What's the word tonight, Isaac?
3: How about transistor? There's something we're all familiar with. Now, it was in 1948 that an English-American physicist and two co-workers first worked out this little solid equivalent of the radio tube. It transferred electrons across a material that resisted it. You had a transfer across a resistor, you had a transistor. These days you can make them so tiny that you can take a small chip of silicon and put thousands and thousands of different electrical devices on it.
1: Now, one of the electrical devices that we all have in our pockets, but not here in a theater, of course, is our cell phones. So how many transistors do you think is in a common smartphone? Anybody have a guess?
4: 1,200.
1: 12 million?
4: Yeah.
1: 20 million? Yeah. It's about 10 billion or so. 10 billion. And that's just in a cell phone. So when it comes to computer technology and things like automation and robots, we've come quite a way in 50 years. Well, to help us understand how far and where we're going,

0: I'm joined by Dr. Ana Luisa Trejos. She's a professor in the Department of Electrical and Computer Engineering and the School of Biomedical Engineering and Canada Research Chair in Wearable Mechatronics at Western University in London, Ontario. Hi, Dr. Trejos. Welcome to our show.
1: Thank you so much.
0: Okay, so a smartphone is just one example of how far technology has come, but I want to talk to you about your field of technology that operates in the world more physically. So how far has automation and robotics come in the last 50 years?
1: Yes, so 50 years ago, robots already existed, but they were very basic and simple because their control systems were very primitive. With the invention of the transistor and the advances in integrated circuit technology, we have come so far in the miniaturization of microcontrollers that allow the robots to be intelligent, the sensors that allow the robots to perceive the environment, to the point that now we have robots pretty much everywhere, right? So when we think about the most advanced robots right now, a lot of us will think of an airplane that pretty much flies itself, or self-driving cars, but we don't necessarily have to go that far. We can think of assembly plants where robots are pretty much doing everything from moving parts to assembling parts to painting, quality control. And they're doing all of this in a very automated way.
0: Well, we also have these amazing videos of robots dancing, doing backflips,
1: right,
0: and robotic dogs running through forests and all of that. So what can we expect from robots in the future?
1: Yeah, so I'm going to start by thinking about how things have changed. So in the last 50 years, machines were very much a one-size-fits-all. So you have one machine and everybody has to deal with what that machine can do. I think the future, our machines are going to be a lot more customized, are tailored, not just to the person, but to the task that they have to do. So, for example, in my field of wearable exoskeleton, I think the idea of the bionic person is very real, right? So there's been a lot of advances in prosthetics where there will be an implant that is put on the brain of the person, and that will detect what the person wants to do, and it allows them to feel like the prosthetic is part of their body. So that's going to continue, but I think there has to be a little bit of a revolution in the way that we power these devices. So my theory is that we're going to get to the point where we can use our own energy, so human energy, to power these prosthetics. And not necessarily just for limbs, but any part of our body that needs to be replaced could be replaced by a robotic system that is worn on the body. We would just wear something that feels like clothing, and it has all of the sensors and the actuators around it, and it allows us to move better or perform whatever action we can't perform on by ourselves, and then it could even enhance our performance, so go beyond our natural abilities and create sort of like a superhuman that allows us to perform way beyond.
0: So will I ever get my robot butler?
1: I think that's a very real possibility. Robot butlers are, the way that I envision them, I think they're going to be more for the disabled or the elderly who not just need help with their day-to-day tasks, but also need that social companionship.
0: You know, you're reminding me with these powered prosthetics of a program I watched back in 1975, The $6 Million Man,
1: yes,
0: right?
1: Yes, exactly.
0: He had a bionic eye, one arm and two legs. $6 million back then was, $36 million today. Can we bring that price down a little and make this stuff accessible for everyone?
1: Yes, absolutely. So some of the work that we're doing is trying to come up with more traditional manufacturing techniques to create these devices. For example, simple things like sewing and embroidery, where we can create sensors and actuators that are made from conductive thread. Again, going back to our clothing, but that don't cost that much more than a regular outfit.
0: Wow, good news. Dr. Trejos, thank you so much for your time.
1: Thank you so much.
0: Dr. Ana Luisa Trejos is a professor in the Department of Electrical and Computer Engineering and the School of Biomedical Engineering and Canada Research Chair in Wearable Mechatronics at Western University in London, Ontario. Well, David Suzuki, the first host of Quirks and Quarks, trained as a geneticist, and he brought that experience to bear on the program. But in the last 50 years, perhaps no area of science has been transformed more than his field, the science of the blueprint of life. Here's David in March of 1976.

0: 6 with an efficient summary of genetic science at that time.
1: Humans probably have between 1 and 2 million genes. Fruit flies have about 100,000, and bacteria, 500 to 1,000. There are exciting new techniques for cutting up strings of genes and sticking the pieces into bacteria. And all 100,000 genes of fruit flies have now been inserted in little pieces into bacteria. And there the pieces replicate perfectly well. That turns out to be extremely interesting because it's possible now to study what turns these genes on and off. And eventually, scientists talk about being able to isolate genes from humans, sticking them into bacteria, and getting the bacteria to make things like hormones, insulin, or blood clotting factors for hemophiliacs. The technology for all of this is first being worked out with fly genes.
0: Well, we've learned that the best informed minds in genetics in the 70s had just a few things wrong. 5 decades of work later, we now know humans have only between 20 and 25,000 genes, not 2 million. And there's a little less difference than we might have thought between us and fruit flies, who have something like 15,000 genes. We've vastly increased our knowledge of how genetics shapes us and contributes to our health. But if our next guest is right, we're in line for another kind of genetics revolution. Dr. Yvonne Bombard is professor at the University of Toronto. She's also a scientist and Canada Research Chair at St. Michael's Hospital, Unity Health Toronto, where she directs the Genomics Health Services Research Program. Dr. Bombard, welcome to our program. So what have been the major leaps forward in genetics in the last 50 years?
2: The leaps have been bountiful, luckily, and we've seen genetics and genomics science really penetrate public health and day-to-day healthcare of all Canadians. For example, did you know that every baby that is born in a hospital in the most of the industrialized world is actually getting their very first genetic test? The little heel prick test that takes a little sample of blood from the babies to do the very first genetic screen on all of the babies that are born.
0: Wow.
2: And that's been happening, and that's one of the premier examples of public health reach of where genetics has come. We've also seen the technologies like sequencing, where we're reading people's genetic codes or their genomes, also advance in leaps and bounds. For example, did you know that it took hundreds of millions of dollars and years to sequence or map or read one genetic code? And now we're doing it for a couple hours, for a couple hundred, all the time.
0: Yeah. I remember the Human Genome Project, and it took years. It was an international effort just to identify all the genes in the human DNA. They were comparing it to going to the moon in terms of how much effort it took. Now they're doing it when a baby's born.
2: Absolutely breathtaking, yes. And we're doing it every day for patients in the hospitals.
0: Okay, so that's identifying the genes. How has this been turned into human health and medicine?
2: Right now, genetics is a quasi-boutique specialty where it is quite limited now to hospitals that are in urban centers, academic centers, tertiary hospitals, and you would be hard-pressed to find a doctor or a practicing community health provider that has the confidence and uses that technology or the test results in their practice for their patients every day. But that's changing. It will become part of mainstream routine care, where doctors will be using the genetic test results that have already been generated for every single person to actually dose the medications tailored to the patient. They'll be using your genetic test information to give you very specific lifestyle modifications to actually prevent and treat disorders earlier than what we are doing now.
0: So can you give me an example of how genetic work might help in diseases like cancer?
2: Well, we're already using genetic testing quite routinely. We sequence cancer patients' tumors, and increasingly we're sequencing their blood to find out, do they have cancer running in their family? Because if we know if the cancer patient sitting in front of us not only has cancer, which is a terrible predicament, but if we can actually identify what type of cancer, we can actually identify tailored medications that for some individuals, they will respond much better, have better outcomes, better survival, if we can actually genetically test them.
0: So how powerful of a tool do you think this will be?

0: in the future in terms of human health?
1: It will. It's already a powerful tool. The issue is getting into routine mainstream healthcare. I mean, we already have gene editing, which is a breathtaking technology. Like my fellow scientists in the past, these are technologies that have been innovated anew today, providing new opportunities for treating disorders where we never had hope for treatment, like Huntington's disease or other blood disorders.

0: Genetics as well, or is it going to remain in the realm of the wealthy?
1: Yeah, I think the costs are dramatically reduced now. What is it? If you build it, they will come. We are at the place where we need people to come. When we study a person's genetic code, what we're doing is comparing it to a reference. The problem right now is the reference sets that we have to compare are mostly made up of individuals of European ancestry. Therefore, our genetic science and our tests can't be as accurate for non-European ancestral groups. And so in the future, other than the cost, we need to have full participation of society so that full societies can benefit from the realization of genomic medicine.
0: Dr. Bombard, thank you so much for your time.
1: My pleasure.
0: Dr. Yvonne Bombard is a professor at the University of Toronto. She's also a scientist and Canada Research Chair at St. Michael's Hospital, Unity Health Toronto, where she directs the Genomics Health Services Research Program. Well, that's it for our 50th anniversary episode of Quirks and Quarks. Thanks to our amazing guests. Thanks to the incredible staff here at the Perimeter Institute for Theoretical Physics for welcoming us so warmly. And thanks to you, our audience, for sticking with us for 50 years. Quirks and Quarks is produced by Rosie Fernandez, Amanda Buckowitz, and Sonia Biting. Our senior producer is Jim Levins. I'm Bob McDonald. Thanks for listening, and we'll see you next week. Thank you, everyone. Good night.
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7: Janet spent her life working hard, making sacrifices, and caring for others. Then, when she turned 75, she sold everything and moved to Spain. Now or Never takes you on an adventure to meet Canadians living out their dreams around the world. Now or Never. After the news.
8: This is CBC News. At 2 o'clock, 27 degrees and partly cloudy in Regina, 27 degrees and mostly cloudy in Saskatoon. From CBC Saskatchewan's Saskatoon Bureau, I'm David Shield. The provincial government has announced its framework for AI data centers going into the future. All proponents of the data centers will now have to be Canadian companies, part of a push to ensure data remains sovereign and secure. This morning, Bell Canada's group president, John Watson, spoke in front of the 300-megawatt project being built in the RM of Sherwood. He says data sovereignty is essential to their business.
9: For the last 18 months, and we didn't start in data centers, we acquired 8 technology firms. We decided to build a technology business to bring services and AI to life for corporations and for government entities. As we did that, what knocked on our door was the need to have a sovereign footprint.
8: Another key policy in the data center framework was that all future centers in the province will need to have self-supplied power. The Kinexus Credit Union has given the Globe Theatre $500,000. The donation is for the Globe's capital campaign. It comes after the Globe says they found themselves $16 million in debt. But thanks to the gift from Kinexus, the Globe can continue to stay open for the following season. Selena Philpott is the CEO of Kinexus. Philpott says the arts are the heart of the community.
10: But it is the heartbeat of your community. So without it, you lack that personality, that distinction, that vibrancy. So the arts are so important to creating that for your city. It does create that awareness of your city around your community, in Canada and around the world, quite frankly.
8: Philpott says the arts give people a sense of community. American receiver Shamar Bridges, who was dropped by the Hamilton Tiger Cats, has officially been picked up by the Green and White. He was named the East Division's most outstanding rookie in 2024 after starting the season on the six-game

0: injured list, he's back playing for the Riders.
1: I've seen the explosiveness of the receiver they have, a lot of, you know, depth, you know, the receiver room, different guys have played, running back, you know, running backs have came in there and played physical. And I just always knew just from the team as a whole, even on defense, just physicality. You know, Saskatchewan, we always knew they was going to play hard and going to play, you know, tough and going to hit you hard. So I'm just going to try to come in and add on to that.
0: With Saskatchewan star receiver Sam Emilis still injured, he could play as soon as this weekend. The Riders take on the Argos at Mosaic Stadium this Saturday at 5 o'clock. At 2 minutes after 2 o'clock, it's 27 degrees in Regina, 27 degrees in Saskatoon. This is CBC News. Toronto police are investigating a fire at the home of Liberal Member of Parliament Salma Zahid. Two cars, including hers, were set ablaze in her driveway, and police are treating it as arson. Michelle Song has more.
2: Someone came to our driveway and threw gas on all like four or five cars.
3: Liberal Member of Parliament Salma Zahid says her family is traumatized after a person was seen on security video lighting two cars on fire and running away, leaving the gas can behind. Zahid says she doesn't know what the motive could have been, but out of caution, she closed her constituent's office.
2: Definitely right now, I am concerned for my safety and my staff's safety and my family's safety.
3: Zahid owned one of the cars, while the other belonged to a neighbor. Another tenant who lives above them, Anand Kumar Shava, says his kids lost sleep after seeing the flames.
4: At that moment, we don't know how to react as well, right? At least to protect my family. And
3: no one was hurt. Police are investigating who and what was behind the suspected arson, and the Prime Minister called the attack a cowardly act of violence and intimidation. Michelle Song, CBC News, Toronto.
0: Two air traffic controllers on duty during the fatal Air Canada crash at New York's LaGuardia Airport are believed to have left work early. Both pilots were killed when the airliner collided with the fire truck on the tarmac last March. A source told Reuters the Federal Aviation Administration is now moving to fire the two air traffic controllers who worked that night. An investigator found the fire truck was not equipped with a transponder that could have prevented the collision. And that's the news this hour from CBC Saskatchewan. Now here's a look at the forecast with CBC meteorologist Alistair Alders. For tonight, partly cloudy across the province, scattered showers and thunderstorms moving into southern and central Saskatchewan later this evening and overnight, with chances extending into the Churchill region. 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
8: So I teach elementary school on Wednesdays and Fridays. Super genki, always full of energy. So you have to match that energy every morning. I'm kind of looked at it as the class clown. I really bonded with my grade 5 class over when I would squat in Simon Says. They would get super excited and I would say, "Squat the power!" And they would all lose it. And at recess, they would come up to me and say, "Joshua, squat the power!" And they would squat.
7: Trevor, squat the power!
9: You know, while you might not be able to or even want to picture your English teacher squatting, this fun little game of Simon Says will sound familiar to thousands of Canadians who have left Canada to teach English abroad. Now, Joshua has dreamed of living in Japan since he was 14 years old. And now, thanks to the Japan Exchange and Teaching Program, which is JET for short, he's there. And there have been a few surprises along the way.
8: Initially, I didn't even think I was going to get into JET. So when I found out and I got accepted into the program, I was like, oh my God, my dreams are coming to life. Like, I need to take this seriously. Like, this is happening. I'm moving to Japan 2 months after I'm graduating university. Like, this is amazing. I'm young and I have no idea what I'm doing, but I find comfort in that. I'm not supposed to know what I'm doing at this age. I'm supposed to be able to mess up and fail. That's what your 20s are for. I arrived in Japan.

0: August 4th, 2025, I didn't sleep on my flight. It was a 13-hour direct flight from Toronto to Tokyo. I watched 3 movies and I drank 5 coffees to stay awake. But when I got off the plane and I got into Narita Airport, I was joyous. I was excited. It was 38 degrees Celsius. I'm running through the airport in a full suit, greeting everyone with konnichiwa. I always knew that I was going to stay for 5 years, minimum. Initially, I expected to live in a city in Japan. I asked for Kyoto, Okinawa, and Osaka, and I got placed on an island called Yuge Island. So we have a population of a couple thousand here, and I'm one of 4 foreigners on the island. So I stand out wherever I go. We have 1 convenience store and 2 grocery stores, and you're bound to always run into somebody you know. Keeping that in mind, I also have to be on my best behavior and make sure that I'm being the best person I can be on this island. It's a big responsibility to have these kids look up to me, and as a guest to their country, I strive to be somebody they want to talk to. And it set me at ease knowing that I would spend potentially the next 5 years of my life in a place where people knew my name, they knew my face, they respected who I was, and more importantly, I had a role in their community.
1: I gotta say, Ify, I give credit to anyone who is able to just pack up their life and move to another city, another country.
2: Thank you. I have been waiting for you to give me credit for this.
1: I know you did. And I was always impressed because it's something I always wanted to do. I chickened out every single time. And it's one of my biggest regrets.
2: What's held you back?
1: Fear. Worry. Like just not knowing like what is on the other side when I land somewhere, like not having like that support system, just so many different anxieties in my brain just say, yeah. No.
2: It's funny, those things that you worry about are the exact things that make traveling, that make relocating so exciting, on top of the fearful things, but also just an opportunity to figure out who are you after you experience something so unfamiliar.
1: Yeah, there's a big world out there beyond our Canadian borders, and it's easy to feel that pull at times to explore and experience it all.
2: Today on Now or Never, we are packing up suitcases, jumping on planes with people trying to make a life in a place that is far from home. Like this family of 3 who bought a one-way ticket to South Africa.
3: We realized how lucky we were because not everybody is when trying and doing IVF. So every time I look at my son, I feel this pressure and this responsibility to live a big, bold life. And at first we thought, maybe we'll just start traveling a little bit more. And then that idea started to snowball.
2: Or a Canadian nurse who doesn't think twice about flying directly into conflict zones around the world.
4: My family and friends are used to it at this point. I mean, like, so when are you off to Iran? When are you off to Iraq? And they kind of come to expect, you know, whatever plans I had with them, I'll probably have to flake on.
2: And a couple who fell in love on a dance floor in Bogota have to figure out how to make their international romance go the distance.
5: And I saw Lara in this red dress with a group of friends dancing. And I just thought, wow, she looked beautiful.
6: We just started chatting and we could never stop from there.
1: Plus more from Joshua in Japan, where he'll tell us why he's putting down roots and renovating a 100-year-old house in a country he's only been in for 7 months.
2: I am Ify Chiwetelu.
1: And I'm Trevor Dineen.
2: This is Now or Never.

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1: Attention, listeners. If you could please put up your tray tables and make sure your seats are in a fully inclined position, we are about to begin our descent into Valencia, Spain, to meet a 78-year-old Canadian who may be living her best life.
2: So since I've been here, I learned how to play Mahjong. It's a tough game. It really takes me out of my comfort zone. It really does. But yesterday I played and I won 2 hands, so I'm doing okay. I go to Spanish class every Wednesday morning from 10 until 11. I meet with a friend who helps me with pronunciation. I go to Tai Chi once a week. And at least twice a week, I'm out having lunch with my girlfriends. And at least twice a week, we go for happy hour. A beer is under €2. A glass of wine is under €2. If you want a glass of water, it's €4. So what do you think I'm drinking? Oh, it's fun. It's really fun. My name is Janet Skog-Reed. I'm 78 years old, mother of 3, grandmother of 6. I'm First Nations. I'm divorced. I retired at 70. I sold my apartment and I moved in with my daughter and her husband. 3 years after that, my son and daughter-in-law decided that they would like to give their 3 kids an opportunity for a cultural experience in a country where they didn't speak the language. And I could feel my heart going. It's like, what am I going to do for that year? I mean, like, I don't know how I'll survive. And Jeff said, no, you're coming with us. I was overjoyed. My bags are packed. I can't wait to go.
1: I love this because, like, I'm meeting Janet now. Like, this is the only version of Janet that I know. And she seems like she is just living life, happy, energized. If I had met you a year before you moved to Spain, what would I have noticed about you that was different?
2: Not as adventurous. My life, I would say, was on the boring side, although I helped my kids with their kids. Just to be able to visit my best girlfriends who lived across the city, you'd have to jump in a car, you'd have to pay $20 to park your car. And here, nobody has a car. On every block, there's a place to grab a drink. So you meet your friends all the time. It's just an easier life. It was a hard life for me in Vancouver. And yet I'd lived my whole life there. I lived 75 years in Vancouver, and I guess I became used to it. But I want some fun in my life. And I had raised 3 kids, most of it on my own, and I had struggled financially. Yeah, it was a life of service, but I was used to that. I lived with my mother before she died, and I took care of her until she died. So that really describes who I was, a life of service. And I loved every minute of it. And it seems weird now. It's like I wake up sometimes feeling guilty because I'm not helping anybody do anything but myself.
1: That's helping someone, though. You're helping you. You got to help yourself first.
2: I know. And the benefits of me being happy and how it reflects on my kids, because they're happy that I'm happy. They saw me struggle for many, many, many years and go without and sacrifice. And this is the first time in my life where I've gone, it's all about me for a change. Wow.
1: That's twice now they've come to you. Once they've come to you and said, you know what, we're moving to Spain. But when they came to you the second time and said, you know what, we're moving back home. We're going back to Vancouver. Did you know right away I'm going to stay, or did you have to wrestle with that decision for a little bit?
2: Okay, so the moment I got off the plane when we first arrived at Valencia Airport, I looked around and I went, oh my God, I'm home. And I knew from that moment, it didn't matter what happened, I was going to be very happy there. I had to somehow find a way to stay. I knew there were a lot of hoops I'd have to go through, but I was prepared for the challenge. And you know what? You just do it. And I kept thinking as they were leaving, I kept thinking, I might never go home. I'm going to miss you and I love you and you can always come and visit and I can always go visit. I can't imagine myself going home. This has turned out to be the best life. So every day I'm happy.

0: The rain, sometimes when it rains here, it reminds me of Vancouver and it makes me sad. But most of the time it's sunny and beautiful. And, you know, I've got so much crammed into one day that I'm trying to do and trying to accomplish that my life is going by at 100 miles an hour.
1: Do you ever grieve the years you didn't live this boldly?
0: Oh, God, yes. And I hate to say regret. I don't think it's regret, but that kind of inner self feels really sad that I didn't get some of the opportunities that I have now. I wonder how it might have changed my life. I wonder how maybe I would have been a different person, but I'm the kind of person that puts my head down. I have to stay on the straight and narrow because I've got to save enough money so that one day when I'm older and the kids are gone and I have no more responsibility, I can spend some time on myself. What scared me was some of my friends had already died. And I'm going, okay, at 70, I think it's time I stopped working. I think I've given it enough. I've got enough money. And I need to start experiencing this because sometimes when people retire, they retire and within a year they have had a heart attack and died, or they've had a stroke and they're not mobile. And I went, oh my God, I'm right down to the line here. I got to start really taking my health seriously because I don't want to, you know, retire and then find I'm in a wheelchair.
1: The way you just describe yourself feeling like that, like, do you think society underestimates a lot of times what people can become later in life?
0: Oh, of course they do. And to me, that's very sad because I always think that once you've lived your life and you have all of that wisdom packed into your brain, you're thriving by the time you decided to retire. But I just don't think that there's enough information out there for older people to appreciate the fact that, yes, you're capable. Yes, you can do it. Even if you have heart conditions or you have mobility conditions, you can do it. And even if you're spending all of the money that you've saved, you can't take it with you. Might as well spend it and enjoy every moment while you're doing it. I'm not afraid. I'm not afraid to do anything anymore. I've never been happier. I've never been healthier. And you know what? I'm still young. I still have a lot of desire and passion. And there's so many things that I want to accomplish. And it's like, oh, God, I better hurry up because time's ticking away.
1: Janet actually writes a newsletter home every single month, letting her family know exactly what she's done, where she's been, and how she's living her best life.
2: Yeah. I love what Janet says about feeling underestimated as you get older, because Janet is proof that really anything is possible. Reinvention is forever a possibility. Trying something new, rediscovering parts of yourself. I really love that.
1: Yeah. Age is just a number.
2: And you know someone else who proves that? Vivian Ketchum. If you've been listening to Now or Never for a while, you might know her because she is the guest with the most number of appearances on Now or Never, with a record 5 times that she's been on the show. But her most recent appearance at the Now or Never 10th anniversary live show was Vivian at her most unleashed, unhinged.
3: I like hugging you. You smell good.
2: You will hear the full episode of the Now or Never live show, at least the parts that are safe for broadcast. That's coming to you next week, so look out for that. This is Now or Never. I'm Ify.
1: And I'm Trevor.
2: And there is something about travel for me that makes me feel like anything is possible. You know, you could be in a completely different environment, climate. You're surrounded by people who have no idea or expectations of how you should be. You're meeting people you'll likely never see again. It's the perfect time to try on a new persona, a new outlook on life, or a new relationship.
4: Hi, my name is Aaron. I'm from Calgary, Alberta, originally from the UK.
5: My name is Laura, and I'm from Bogota, Colombia.
4: Laura is my wife, now almost coming up a year.
5: Yes.
2: In late 2023, Aaron Cresswell had no clue his path was about to collide with Laura Fajardo.
4: That first night I arrived, and it was a Saturday night, so I thought, well, why not see what the nightlife is about?

0: found a pub. I remember I walked in and the place was very busy, lots of people dancing, a lot of activity. And I looked to my left and I saw Laura in this red dress with a group of friends dancing. And I just thought, wow.
1: You look beautiful.
2: I was with some friends celebrating a birthday, not looking for anything else. Within the night, we just started chatting and we could never stop from there.
3: After their night out, Aaron and Laura kept in touch, and he ended up changing his return flight just so he could spend a little bit more time with her in Bogota.
0: You know, I felt like no one else was there, you know, when we first met. We were just kind of in our own world. We were walking around holding hands. It was like we were already in a relationship, but it felt so natural. And something that really stood out to me is when I was when I left, you know, I felt like there was something missing. You know, I had a layover in Houston. And I sat there and felt, but I need this person in my life. I felt as though if this is the right person, if this is the person for me, I'll figure out a way. I mean, I've moved country, I guess now it's 4 times in my life. And I thought to myself, well, if it really came down to it, you know, I would go there.
2: On my side, I was living in Colombia for my whole life. So it was not easy to think like to move to another country. The certain feeling was we want to see each other again and we will make it work no matter what.
3: So every few months, Aaron would fly to Bogota to see Laura, and Laura tried to visit Calgary, but her visitor visa was denied twice. So Aaron decided to pack his bags for a final time and move to Bogota to be with Laura.
0: I think the biggest concern was, what is the standard of living? You know, is there jobs for English speakers, knowing that my Spanish was very, very basic? You need a Colombian ID, which ended up taking, you know, about 4 months. A bank account, which I couldn't get without a job.
2: I knew there were many things different. Security, how you feel safe in different places, the language.
0: One of the difficult components was they had a water cutoff. It was every 9 days, no water. So that was new. And then the amount of people. I mean, it's busy. Bogota is a very popular city, 9 or 10 million people. And the sound of the motorbikes, you know, the horns nonstop. There's a lot of stingers.
2: And somehow I've been used to that kind of noise that is not so stressful for me or difficult for me, but I knew that having noise since 7 in the morning to 3 in the morning, it would be a struggle, and it was at a certain point we had to like work on it, like soundproof. At a certain point, of course, we had this struggle of feeling maybe a little, me feeling a little bit guilty of bringing him to this environment, this chaos that he was maybe struggling with.
3: Although they enjoyed traveling Colombia together, after 6 months of living there, Aaron decided to move back to Canada.
0: It seems like not a lot of time, but I think it was a good shot, a good attempt, and it was, you know, a full attempt. I know I'm very much like to go, you know, full in if I'm focusing on something. Yeah, so I was really committed to that move. Compared to the life that I'd had in Canada and what we could have in Bogota, I just thought we would have better opportunity here than for Lara to understand my side of the life. And that was a big part too. I'd understand Colombia, I understand the, you know, how things are there, but if I just moved there and stayed, then Lara wouldn't see kind of, you know, where I came from.
2: I think my reaction when Aaron proposed the idea of moving back to Canada was more like out of looking for better opportunities for both of us. Yes, it was big, the fact that I was living in Colombia for my whole life, but at the same time, I think I also felt like it was good time. I felt ready to move out.
3: Just a few days ago, Laura landed in Calgary, leaving her friends and family in Colombia behind for the first time in her life.
2: It's been all very new in terms of the environment,

0: clean streets, the fresh air, but also the friendliness of the people. Even like when I landed in the airport in Toronto, I was by myself. We have a cat, so I was traveling back with the cat, and everyone wanted to help me. I think the welcoming and the friendly side has been very, well, very new, very not shocking, but something that I really appreciate and notice since the first moment I land. I think like right now it's very soon to say if Canada won't work for us as a home, but I think we feel very positive about this place.
1: If I was to give advice to anyone considering a move for someone across their country or to another part of the world, would be to say that you own that decision. Right, it's on you and only you. The struggles that I had with Bogota, you know, it's on me, right? It's on me, and we're together. And I'd rather have that than have the life I had before, but separate.
0: If we are talking about if is love enough, or is love the only commitment that we can have to move around the world for another person, I will say that it is a big part. But it requires more the personal commitment, the understanding each other's place, understanding each other's culture and principles. Maybe challenging, but at the same time, just an opportunity for learning about each other.
1: Well, I'm excited for Lauren to see Canada. Like, see, you know, my friends, their family, their culture here, explore, right, see the mountains. We love the outdoors together. I'm excited for her, you know, for the teaching career, you know, to see where that will take her here.
0: Yeah, and I think, like, for me as well, I feel very curious to look around. I'm looking forward to get to know better, like, the culture.
1: You know, to have the true love that I think what we have, you can get through anything.
2: It is wild that just over 2 years ago, they hadn't even met, and now relocating countries, life moves fast.
3: Yes, it does. Not every trip, though, ends in a vacation. After the break, you're going to meet a woman who flies into conflict zones to help. That's right after this.
4: It's 2:30, 28 degrees and partly cloudy in Regina, 30 degrees and mostly cloudy in Saskatoon. From CBC Saskatchewan's Saskatoon Bureau, I'm David Shield with a look at the news headlines. The provincial government has announced its AI data center framework. All proponents of data centers in Saskatchewan will have to be Canadian. As well, all data centers will need to have self-supplied electricity. Regina's Globe Theatre has received $500,000 from the Connexus Credit Union. The Globe is in debt after major renovations. The credit union says it's important to invest in the arts. And today on the 306, what message does Canada's pushback against Donald Trump's trade demand send to the world? We'll find out when we hear from a global affairs expert after 4 o'clock. In the weather, clear this evening in the south tonight, then partly cloudy with a 60% chance of showers overnight in Regina with risk of a thunderstorm and a low of 17. Clear this evening in the Parkland tonight, then partly cloudy in Prince Albert with a chance of showers overnight with risk of a thunderstorm and a low of 14. Clearing in the morning in the south tomorrow with westerly winds in Moose Jaw and a high of 29. Clearing in the morning in central Saskatchewan tomorrow with westerly winds in Saskatoon and a high of 29 degrees.
2: This is Now or Never. I'm Ife Chiwetelu.
3: And I'm Trevor Dineen. And today we're with Canadians on globe-trotting adventures to find out what calls them to go to other countries. Or in the case of Barb Deck, who she calls when she finds out an international crisis is brewing.
5: Leading up to the Iran crisis, obviously, things did escalate fairly quickly. Over the weekend, I was getting push notifications from New York Times and from Al Jazeera of things really escalating. And so on Monday morning, I think it was, I reached out to the emergency unit in Amsterdam and told them, look, I'm available. I have shifts today and tomorrow. I'm ready if you guys

0: are planning to do any assessments. And so I had a chat with him Tuesday morning, and I was on an airplane on Wednesday or Thursday. So it moved quite quickly. This tends to be often how it is for me. The same happened 2023 when the conflict broke out in Sudan. I was the first to kind of fly out to Port Sudan. Same when COVID happened. Was the first to arrive in Syria for a COVID response. So it's kind of how it works when we work for the emergency unit, is you get ready to go when crisis strikes. So we're kind of the first responders, I would say.
1: Half the year, Barb is a nurse at Sick Kids Hospital in Toronto. And the other half, she's working in emergency response with the organization Doctors Without Borders, Médecins Sans Frontières, and that includes jumping into crisis situations at the drop of a hat.
0: It's funny, like, even my family and friends are used to it at this point, and, like, by Monday, I had my friends and family being like, so, when are you off to Iran? When are you off to Iraq? And I'm very lucky. My manager at Sick Kids is very, very supportive. I'm very, very lucky that my family and friends are very, very supportive, so they kind of come to expect, whether it's Gaza, whether it's Sudan, whether it's a cholera outbreak, something, there's probably a pretty good chance that, you know, whatever plans I had with them, I'll probably have to flake on. So fortunately, my friends are also very understanding.
1: What's that like then on the flight over? Because like you say, it's a whirlwind. Like, what goes through your mind on that flight over when you're making your way to these crisis areas?
0: Those flights usually, you know, your mind's just going a million out. Like, what is my priority when I arrive? What is my team composed of? What do I want to put them as their first task? What are my first tasks? So it's really just buzzing around and like getting eager to get there so you can start.
1: It must be nice because when you get there, your focus is so on the people there. What's life like for the people you're interacting with in Iraq?
0: I mean, I don't know how much it was in the news here, but I mean, there's airstrikes happening not only in Iran, not only in Israel, not only in Lebanon, but also in Iraq, also in Kuwait and Bahrain. All of the region are having them. And so in Iraq, we were having airstrikes most nights. It was periodic, sometimes not for days, and then sometimes quite a few. And I mean, it doesn't really affect me, right? It's not my hometown. It's not my country. If it was happening here in Toronto, I cannot imagine. So you hear it, but there's a disconnect for me, right? But I don't know. So for Doctors Without Borders, the majority of our staff are always people that are local to the country. You know, the solidarity that you feel with the national staff, with our local colleagues is hard to describe, because they're our coworkers, and I know I get to go home. I get to come home to Toronto where it's safe, where I have a good salary, where there's a social security system. And they're just there, and they don't know for how long they're going to be facing this. It can be really hard. I mean, and I think I found it a lot more difficult when I was early in my career, because when I was early in my career, I started with MSF working as a nurse supervisor. And so my very first assignment was working in a neonatology, like a NICU ward in South Sudan. But coming from an ICU in Canada to ICU in South Sudan, I mean, you can't compare it, right? And so when I came back and you just have everything at your fingertips, and I mean, everything is single use, and like, oh, I dropped it on the floor. Okay, I'll throw it away and get another one. Like when I was in South Sudan, we only got a medical order every 4 months. And if you're in the middle, like a fly-in place in South Sudan, you can't just go buy more medical supply. So we reached a point where we only had like a handful of neonatal-sized IV cannulas left. And so we had to start rationing them. And like, how do you do that? Like, this isn't in a textbook. There's no answer for this. So when I came back, I found it really difficult to see that, you know, like anyone can have a CT, anyone can have whatever. As I said, you drop something on the ground, you throw it away, whatever. But I quickly realized I need to shift the mindset. Like, I want to do this work for as long as I can. And if I let myself get too wrapped up in this every time I come home, it's not going to be sustainable. And it's not

0: It's also not practical. I can't fix the problems in South Sudan. And it doesn't mean that kids here should suffer it, you know?
1: Like, it just feels like there is, I can sense there's just this pull that you have toward these crises. What do you think that pull is really about at its core? Like, what pulls you to these places?
0: These kind of conversations are always hard because you want to, like, you know, I don't want to come across as, I mean, what pulls me to be there is that, yeah, I mean, I just feel, I really do feel compelled to go, you know, like, so it's a solidarity. It's knowing that I have skills that I can bring and I can work with the national staff colleagues there to try our best to support the people of their country.
1: Yeah. I know, as we mentioned earlier, you are at home in Toronto right now. What are you looking out for at this moment? Like, what will tell you that it's time to get on a plane and jump back and do it again?
0: I have been obviously watching the news quite carefully, but I also know that I need to be home for a little bit. But yeah, I mean, I am always drawn, I'm always following the news pretty carefully to see what's happening. And I'm sure it won't be super long before I'm gone again somewhere or another place.
1: Is there a version of enough for you in this work, or does it always feel like there's going to be more to be done?
0: I mean, I would love for a miraculous turnaround of all of these things. So that's what I'm hoping for every day, Trevor. I would be very happy if I just was needed, you know, at SickKids and we had world peace and reversing of climate change, but I'm not sure.

0: This is Now or Never. I'm Trevor Dineen.
1: And I am Ify Chiwetelu. And we started this episode in Japan, specifically in the island of Yuge in the south of Japan with Joshua Will. Apple. He's 24 years old and he's there as an English teacher with the Japan Exchange and Teaching Program. Since August, Joshua has discovered that being one of only four foreigners on the island comes with a lot of responsibility. But he is not shying away from it. While most of his fellow English teachers are here for the short term, Joshua has a different plan that started unfolding just a few months ago.
2: So I started thinking about planting roots on the island that I fell in love with. I found out about a housing property book called the Akia Bank. Initially, this seemed like such a foreign concept to me. Why is there no real estate agents on the island? Who manages this bank? It turns out that the local municipality had a list of people who owned vacant homes in need of repair. Initially, this seemed like it would be very easy. As I sat in the chair of the municipal office, I was met with questions like, how long will you stay in Japan? What will you do after you leave the island? Who will manage your property? They crossed their arms. Even though you're a resident here, we don't think it's a good idea. I was really heartbroken, but I didn't give up. I decided to hop on my bike to find the property of my dreams. I had scouted out a property and set my eyes on this one house. I didn't have many details other than the fact that it was in the northern part of my island. I drove to the bottom of my island and then to the top of my island. And as the sun was setting, I stopped in the middle of the street, and there was the house that I was looking for. I frantically got off my bike, walked around the perimeter of the property, took millions of pictures, and then set out on a quest to find the owner of this house.

0: I went to my Monday English conversation class. One of my students, Tabusa-san, an elderly woman in her 70s, she picked up the phone, moshi moshi, and the next thing you know, 2 days later, I was touring the house. When I remove all of the doors, it becomes this open concept space that has tatami on the floors, as well as traditional Japanese sliding doors that have very intricate hand-carved details that were done by a carpenter years ago. Okay, I have this old house and know nothing about construction. I've never renovated anything in my life. And suddenly I found myself ripping out roof tile out of my kitchen without eye protection, which was terrible. And I have dust flying in my eyes, and my eyelashes were just keeping the dust out. Some parts of the house are from 1950, and some parts of the house are potentially 100 years old, being a squat toilet, a cast iron bath that you put coal into to heat. It wasn't like anything else that was here listed. That's why it spoke to me. It is because it was one of a kind. It was this multi-purpose space. Historically, it wasn't just a house. It was a space where the community came and shared joy. I'm surprised they even let me in here as a foreigner looking to buy property. But I felt a sense of trust. I showed up one time to check on the property with the owners. One of the owners had pulled out a photo album. They were flipping through this photo album, showing me like their wedding, their grandparents, their great-great-grandparents. So I was being bestowed their entire family history. And it was almost like, oh, wow, like there's a lot of social responsibility that's coming with me buying this Japanese house. And that left me with a great sense of urgency and responsibility to make this property something that was going to benefit not just myself, but a community of people. So I plan to turn this house into a studio for artists. I want to do an artist residency program for 2 months of the year. Every summer, artists can come free of charge to stay at my studio, where we will have a music studio, a photo studio, sewing machines, as well as a space for you to stay to practice their passions. It's easy when you live here for the first time to be overcome with logistical problems like signing up for a bank account, signing up for a credit card, getting a driver's license. A challenge is something that I want to not only overcome, but be met with every single day of my life here. To me, if I'm not challenging myself here, I might as well go back home. Through the entire process of renovating this house, coming to Japan, I have learned to be resilient. I've learned to be brave. And I've learned to be fearless in pursuit of my dreams. If I didn't do this, I think I would have had so much regret.
1: To take a look at this house that Joshua is working on. It is tucked behind all these plants. It almost looks like it's in like a little bit of a jungle. Very cool. We'll share pictures with you on our CBC Now or Never Facebook and Instagram.

0: everything behind in Toronto to say yes to an adventure of a lifetime with my partner and our wildly, wildly rambunctious toddler named Gray in search of a big adventure around the world.
1: Saying yes to adventure for Chloe and her family has meant packing up their life in Toronto, selling their home, quitting their jobs, and buying a one-way ticket to South Africa.
0: And, you know, when you press confirm and you see the money leave your bank account and you get the confirmation in your email, it really starts to feel real. And, there were definitely some goosebumps at that moment.
1: Now, that was just the beginning. Since then, they've been to Montenegro. They are road tripping to Croatia, all with just two suitcases, two backpacks, and a promise to say yes to any adventure that happens along the way.
0: I am in a teeny tiny mountain village in Montenegro called Kolasin, and we just got here 24 hours ago from South Africa. So we're getting our bearings in this amazing, amazing town. Like, I open the door and I just see mountains with snow on top. It's straight out of a storybook.
2: Oh, I love that. I love that. Paint me a picture of some of the highlights of the last 4 months for you and your family.
0: There's nothing that brings our little unit more joy than being by water and finding some cute animals. And in Cape Town, you can see penguins at this amazing place in Simonstown called Boulders Beach. And so we decided that that was going to be one of the first things we'd do as a family. We were jet lagged and exhausted and feeling quite emotionally vulnerable from our big decision. And next thing I knew, there I was with my partner, Ben. The ocean is there. There's penguins all around us. And we just kind of had this moment where we looked at each other and realized, wow, we're really doing this. Like, we're watching life and experiencing life through our two-year-old. And there he is a couple feet away from a penguin.
3: It's a little penguin.
0: And it was so beautiful and magical in one of those moments where it doesn't feel real, but then you're reminded it's real and you have to stay present. And it was such an epic way to kick things off. There was a number two situation with my two-year-old and we had to leave the beach quite quickly, but that'll happen, you know, when you're a parent to a small child.
2: Yeah.
0: And then the most recent highlight, I got to tell you, there's this iconic bike race called the Cape Town Cycle Tour. It's 109 kilometers through the city and there's a ton of elevation and you're on, you know, Chapman's Peak where you look off and it's just deep, you know, just straight down to the ocean. And it brings people together from around the world. And I looked at Ben and I was like, listen, if we can get a late entry and we can find bikes in the next 48 hours, should we do this? And he looked at me and said, if we can also find childcare, like, we need someone to watch the kid. And so we decided to like take on this challenge and we told our story to a man we met at the expo and he looked at us and said, I got bikes you can borrow. I'll come drop them off. No problem. So 48 hours before, pieces kind of fell into place and we took on this ridiculous physical feat. It was one of the hardest things I've ever done in my life.
3: 109 kilometers on a borrowed bike.
0: And yeah, it was one of those moments that like I'll never forget. Now I have a bike tattoo on my arm because it was such a monumental day of just things coming together. And sometimes when you lean in and you take chances and you take risks, it can all come together and work out beautifully.
2: Yeah. At this rate, you're going to have a full sleeve of tattoos of all these magical moments.
0: You're not wrong.
2: Yeah.
0: My sticker sleeve is getting a little bit full. We got to slow down.
2: Yeah. I mean, it's a sign of a full life, it sounds like.
0: Yeah.
2: I love this picture that you paint of these two moments already, like being with the penguins and then spontaneously deciding to do this epic race. Like, it sounds in such contrast to what you've already hinted at, which was how terrifying and vulnerable the decision was to even do this. Like, take me into what led you to doing this.
0: It truly started when I was on the tail end of maternity leave. My son, Gray, is now 2.5, and it was really challenging getting pregnant. We had to go through, you know, IVF and fertility struggles and a miscarriage. And so when, you know, we were able to get to the finish line with our fertility journey, we realized how lucky we were, because not everybody is so lucky when trying and doing IVF. Not everybody gets their little bundle of joy at the end. And so every time I look at my son, I feel this pressure and this responsibility to be present and to live a big, bold life and do my very best to raise a compassionate, empathetic little dude who is going to be excited about

0: meeting people and experiencing life. At first, we thought maybe we'll just start traveling a little bit more. And then that idea started to snowball, and it snowballed really quickly to, well, what if I left my job, we sold the house, we sold almost everything we own, and we just became a full-time traveling family for a year? And that snowball has not stopped since.
1: It's become an avalanche.
0: We're definitely big dreamers.
1: I mean, you named already some pretty big things you had to do leading up to this, like quitting your job, selling your house, saying bye to your friends, even just booking that first ticket. Like, what of those things was the hardest moment for you?
0: I think that the friends and family thing, for sure. I mean, just knowing that our community was around us, you know, it gives you a sense of security and a sense of comfort. And to know that we would be moving very far away from that was really tough. And, you know, comforting my mom that, you know, we are going to come back. I promise you, you'll see your grandson again.
1: I have a younger sister who has an almost 2-year-old, and I'm just imagining what I would say if she came to me and was like, so, blowing up my life, selling everything and doing it. Like, I can feel those two camps on both of my shoulders that are both like, do it, live big, but also like, you need a village and I'm here and all of this sort of stuff. So I can imagine just the wave of emotion that was sent your way when you started sharing it with people. And yet here you are now, 4 months into the journey. Like, how has it been? Like, I think there's a version that you could share some of those beautiful images and moments, and it can look like it's been smooth sailing. But what's the reality of it been like for you?
0: I have to, you know, take a step back almost every day and realize how lucky we are. But it's also been tough. I mean, anyone who knows what 2-year-olds can be like, a tough age to travel with, like really tough. Because let me tell you, at 2, they have big feelings, but very little reasonability. So their feelings are all valid. Like when he's upset or he's hungry or he's uncomfortable because of maybe his diaper situation or he's tired, like he's gonna let you know, and he doesn't really know how to rationalize or emotionally regulate, which means very tough on the parents and on anyone who's around them at that age.
1: Yeah.
0: And so when we first started the journey and, you know, getting to Cape Town, South Africa from Toronto is not a hop, skip and a jump, but it's a long travel day, and it was a tough one. And I was realizing with every cell of my being how challenging this would be to full-time parent while on the road in new environments. But he's almost 2.5 now, and it does make a huge difference. Like, I do feel like I see the light at the end of the tunnel with, you know, the tantrums, the sleeplessness. But some days I really miss daycare. Like, full-time parenting is absolutely exhausting. Being with your partner, even if you love them dearly and they're your best friend through thick and thin, is also really challenging. But then you lean in and you get on the other side of all those tantrums, whether they were mine or my toddler's, and you're like, okay, wow, yeah, we're really adaptable. The world is awesome. Like, let's see what it has in store. We believe that curiosity and a sense of joy and zest and adventure are, you know, things we really value in life. And while we are able to, and we're healthy and we have the mobility and the ability to do it, we're going to lean in. And it's hard to know if you're doing the right thing ever as a parent. And I would probably have these feelings anyways, truly, if I was still living my life before all of this. I'm sure those feelings would still creep in.
1: How much are you surprising yourself these days? Do you catch glimpses of yourself, like on the reflection of an airplane window, and just be like, who is she?
0: Listen, my hair is a lot less brushed. So she definitely looks a lot different. But yeah, this was definitely not on my vision board growing up or even a couple of years ago, to be honest. And I think that's the beautiful thing about life is life can surprise you. You can surprise yourself. And there's always room for a little risk taking and a little stepping outside of your comfort zone. And if there's something that lives in you that, you know, it's kind of just like knocking on the door and being like, hey, don't forget about me. Like, I might be an old dream or I might be a new dream or a new curiosity, but it is a-okay to sometimes lean in and allow those to take center stage, because we get one life, you know, we get one life. That's it.

0: maybe this episode, it's motivating me to just get on a plane and take a trip. But my bank account is reminding me that I can't just do that.
1: But I think that's the thing. Like, if

0: easy to talk yourself out of it from the safety and security of your regular patterns. Who knows? Mm. I have a feeling, you know, somewhere in a different continent, I can imagine you, Trevor, being like, oh, this was absolutely worth it.
1: 100%. You never really regret it afterwards when you're there. Maybe you will when you come back and you can't afford groceries that week, but it's fine. You've had memories that will last a lifetime.
0: And you can eat those.
1: Big shout out to our team of producers who helped put the show together this week. Sarah Tate, Bridget Forbes, Jessica Singer, Sam Ruiz Johannes, and Moira Donovan.
0: I'm Ife Chiwetelu.
1: And I am Trevor Dineen. Wherever you are in the world, listen. Hope you take care.

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1: I'm Peter Mills, and today on the 306, an emergency panel. There is so much going on, we needed to bring back Jack and Dale early to debate it all. Saskatchewan is imposing a 50% retaliatory levy on American alcohol in September. It's the latest move in the ongoing trade war and a war of words between Canada and the U.S. Coming up, the 306 panel shares their thoughts on all of it. That's between 4 and 6.
2: When the owner of a husky named Missy decided to keep her home from doggy daycare for a day, Missy dug a hole in the yard and took herself to daycare. And the video of her escape has over 17 million views on TikTok. The Great Escape, on The Story From Here with host Gloria Makarenko, after the news.
3: This is CBC News. At 3 o'clock, 28 degrees and partly cloudy in Regina, 30 degrees and mostly cloudy in Saskatoon. From CBC Saskatchewan's Saskatoon Bureau, I'm David Shield. AI data centers will now operate under a new provincial government framework in Saskatchewan. All proponents of data centers will have to be Canadian. As well, all data centers will need to supply their own electricity. The announcement was made outside Bell Canada's 300 megawatt project in the RM of Sherwood. Jeremy Harrison, the minister responsible for Sask Power, says that AI is here and the province can attract billions of dollars in investment by allowing them to build here.
4: Data and AI security is going to be as important for nation states as energy security is. And that was really the starting perspective that we took when we were working with Bell. And Bell shared the exact same vision about not just the business components to this, but the really nationally significant implications.
3: Bell Canada says the data centers will generate up to $12 billion in economic value. Regina City Council approved a change to the deal between REAL and Brandt. It will allow Brandt to run and maintain all buildings on the REAL campus for up to 20 years. That includes Mosaic Stadium, the Cooperator Center, Affinity Plex, and Confederation Park. The city will still own those buildings. Regina Mayor Chad Baczynski says the proposed changes will streamline operations.
5: The city sees value in having one operator on the site, and Brandt sees value in taking that on a longer term for the interest of efficiencies of having, you know, being able to move staff from building to building with maybe similar duties in that.
3: Brandt announced plans to buy several buildings on the REAL campus in the spring. That includes the Brandt Center, the Commercial Cattle Barn, and the Queensbury Center. A final deal between Brandt and the city has not been reached. The Globe Theatre has received $500,000 from Connexus Credit Union. The Globe is in debt following major renovations to its building. Connexus Credit Union donated the money to the Globe's capital campaign. The money allows the Globe to continue to deliver its programs and performances. Connexus CEO Selena Philpott says it's important to invest in the arts in the city.
6: The Globe plays a huge role in the cultural vitality of Regina. If this place wasn't here, it would leave a big hole and a gap in our cultural experience.

0: In the city, I like to follow travel writers, and they often say people don't come to visit your suburbs. They come to experience your cities, your downtown, and your people.
1: Philpott says the Globe Theater connects people and helps preserve the city's heritage. At 2 minutes after 3 o'clock, it's 28 degrees in Regina, 30 degrees in Saskatoon. This is CBC News. The trade dispute with the United States took a strange detour today when U.S. President Donald Trump signed an executive order renaming Lake Ontario to Lake America, making good on a threat he made in a social media post earlier in the week. But as Rafi Bujikanian tells us, it only applies to the U.S. federal government.
2: Thank you very much.
3: The latest stroke of U.S. President Donald Trump's pen, this time dedicated to some cranky cartography, renaming Lake Ontario as Lake America.
2: And we filed all the necessary papers, documents.
3: A symbolic move. There is no indication any country, especially Canada, would follow suit. But it does indicate how bitter the trade war between the two countries has become.
4: The tariffs are tough. I know that.
3: Federal Industry Minister Melanie Joly says her government is not backing down.
4: We've been able to fight back in the context of this trade war, to be able also to protect jobs.
3: The federal government removed some tariffs it placed on American fish products entering this country, saying it consulted with industry here before making the adjustments, a move welcomed by the government of Nova Scotia. Rafi Bujikanian, CBC News, Ottawa.
1: And that's the news this hour from CBC Saskatchewan. Now here's a look at the forecast with CBC meteorologist Alistair Alders. For tonight, partly cloudy across the province, scattered showers and thunderstorms moving into southern and central Saskatchewan later this evening and overnight, with chances extending into the Churchill region. Southeast wind gusts between 30 and 50 kilometers an hour tonight, possibly higher in thunderstorm areas. 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

0: Welcome to The Story From Here. I'm Gloria Makarenko in Vancouver. And this summer, we're repeating some of our favorite shows from the broadcast year so far. So today, you will hear the program that first aired on April 28th. I hope you enjoy listening.
1: Missy had dug her way out under the back gate, and Rand just took herself to daycare because she just, and it sounded like she just followed the route that we normally take in the morning with a bicycle.
0: A five-year-old husky in Regina who took herself to doggy daycare now has fans all around the world. 17 million views on TikTok and counting. We'll hear about Missy's great adventure in our second half hour today. We will also touch down in Ottawa, St. John's, Prince George, Sudbury, and Whitehorse, all on today's menu of great interviews and short documentaries from CBC local and regional programs over this past week. I hope you enjoy what we've chosen. Also on the show,
2: gives me focus, gives me a lot of anticipation to get that satisfaction when I get a vehicle up and going and present it back to their owners.
0: That is Peter Wiley in Whitehorse. He started helping people with their cars as part of his sobriety journey, and now he is a community legend. We'll hear from Peter in our second half hour today. Lots of inspiration for you over the coming hour, starting right now. The hospice in Prince George, British Columbia, is a place where family and friends can gather with their loved ones at the end of life. Often the grief for those left behind is difficult to process. In order to help survivors understand and cope with the loss of loved ones, the Hospice Palliative Care Society is offering a Writing Through Grief group. Betsy Trumpner of CBC Daybreak visited Rotary Hospice House to find out more.
3: My name is Karen Schmidt. I am a member staff here at Prince George Hospice with the grief support team. And one of the projects that I'm really proud of is the Writing Through Grief program. We started that program because journaling is a tool that can be used to work through the emotions of grief in a very safe manner. Oftentimes people

0: they're a little bit worried about writing their thoughts and feelings, but the thing is, you don't have to let anyone ever read it. You don't have to read it yourself. You can write it down and then shred it or burn it. Just get those feelings out. Get them out of you, right? It just unburdens you.
1: I'm a big writer. I'm a big journaler. What about you? Are you a writer? Do you keep a diary?
0: I'm a big journaler. I have multiple journals going at any given time. So gratitude journal, a grief journal, just a daily journal. I'm a big believer in writing and like I said, to get those, express those feelings in a safe way. We know that in grief that people need to have their grief witnessed. Grief is not something that you get over. Grief is not something that has a set timeline. It takes as long as it takes, and that's different for everyone. And it's not a situation where time heals. What it is you have to grieve. You do have to grieve, and you have to have that witnessed. And what I mean by having it witnessed is talking about it. So grief and writing is one of the only ways that you can actually be witness to your own grief. And we just provide a safe environment in order to do that work, to witness the grief.
1: So let's say, here comes the hospice cat.
0: he's here to support all of the families that are here as well.
1: And some cat toys. That's pretty incredible. What's the cat's name?
0: Drac.
1: Drop. Okay. Oh. Sniffing around, likes my radio bag. So sweet. So sweet.
2: So we're going to head out to the what we call the rec room.
3: And that's where the Writing Through Grief group is held.
1: So is this the table where it all happens?
0: It's a high table. It fits 8 of us, so it's quite intimate.
1: Very cool table with high stools at it. So let's say I've come to the writing group. I open the door, I come in, what happens?
0: Okay, so first of all, we provide these beautiful hospice journals. They're gorgeous. And so you just come in yourself. You come in, and walking through that door is the hard part, right? Is to have it the courage to walk through the door because you know you're going to be vulnerable. So that's all we're asking of you, is to come. You come in, and we offer three prompts. So we'll offer a prompt, and then everyone would write. And we don't talk about what you wrote. You never, ever have to share what you wrote, necessarily.
1: Do some people share?
0: Some people do, yeah. If that's their choice, they do share, because for them that might be really cathartic, right, mm-hmm. is to share that. But mostly we talk about just kind of what came up. What emotions did that bring up? What feelings are you feeling? What did you think about that you haven't thought about before, right? That it's a very intimate group, so that they're very supportive of one another. And over the 8-week program, they really get to know each other, and they're so supportive to each other. Just some samples of some prompts that I might offer to the people to write about would be something like, if I could ask my person one thing, what would I ask? Describe a memory of your loved one that makes you laugh. What simple joy can you bring to your life this week? Just looking for those little glimmers of happiness within the grief.
1: Just listening to the prompts, I'm getting a bit teary. Are people sometimes crying as they?
0: Absolutely. And that's, you know, at hospice, that's a safe place. And we encourage that show of emotion, right? You're safe. It's okay. It's okay not to be okay. Yeah. We have tissue boxes everywhere. I think we keep Costco going with the tissue boxes. Mm-hmm. I've had so many beautiful moments in that group. It's intense, but it's powerful. Yeah, it's beautiful. It's a beautiful thing to witness their growth in their grief, their healing in their grief. Mm-hmm. At the end of any group, we usually ask them to fill out an evaluation, because we're always, of course, looking to improve. These are some of the comments that we've received about this group. It has helped me move past isolation and provided tools to aid in processing my grief. You took us on a real roller.

0: coaster today, but the last prompt really brought it all together for me. There were good times and there were bad, but through it all, there was love. You never get over grief. You carry grief with you for the rest of your life. It's as deep as the love for your person was, right? So it's never gone. But healing in that, you can think about them and remember them and not have those grief bursts, but remember with love and a smile maybe instead of tears. Not that there's anything wrong with tears. Yeah.
1: That was Karen Schmidt at Prince George Rotary Hospice House. She facilitates a writing through grief group for people who have lost a loved one. Thanks so much to Betsy Trumpner for bringing us that story.

0: The late Murray Kemp was an avid hunter and hunting dog enthusiast. You could find him on trails outside Ottawa and beyond, riding on a unique all-terrain mobility chair. The chair allowed him to continue to enjoy his passion, even when he lost his ability to walk. Now, Murray's family wants to donate the valuable chair that gave Murray so much pleasure. Hallie Cottenham met up with Murray's good friend and fellow hunter, Dave Branson, and his son, Adam Kemp.
1: Dad was told 16 years ago he had 5 to 7 years from cancer, and he made the most out of it. He scheduled his stem cell transplant in between two hunts. So the bird hunt is September, the moose hunt is October, the deer hunt is November. He did a stem cell transplant between the moose hunt and the deer hunt.
2: And did you inherit that interest?
1: Yes, very much. I've been hunting with Dad since I was born, and he brought his dogs along with him every step of the way.
2: How did his health issues affect his hunting?
1: Over the years, his body just broke down on him. It was just got to the point where his legs couldn't handle the miles in the field anymore and the long hours in the bush and cold watches on the deer stand. So,
2: was that hard to see from your perspective?
1: Yeah, it was awful. It was tough on Dad, too. You could tell it really hurt him. Mm-hmm.
3: He was dealing with all these health issues, and it was quite obvious that he was having knee issues and foot issues and all sorts of stuff that was hard. But he still made sure that he was getting out there, and his generosity in helping, you know, people like myself and other hunters was beyond anything that you could imagine. I mean, because he enjoyed, you know, working with others, training dogs, and seeing everybody enjoy themselves.
2: People who knew and loved him saw that he was struggling. What happens next?
3: So Murray was a very active member in the North American Versatile Hunting Dog Association for the Ottawa Valley chapter, and members nominated Murray to the Track to Wing charity organization for consideration for receiving a track chair. A track chair is a wheelchair that looks a little bit like a tank. You know, it's an electric wheelchair, and it can basically go just about anywhere. Maybe not. No, it's not amphibious, but it's.
2: Can we go and have a look at it?
1: Yeah, absolutely.
2: Okay,
1: sure.
2: Let's do it.
3: Yeah.
2: Wow.
1: So, not your average wheelchair. This is a heavy-duty off-road wheelchair with tracks instead of wheels, a heavy-duty frame, oversized batteries, gun rest, a gun-carrying device, and camouflage on the pillows and armrests.
2: Where do you put the birds? Where do you strap the deer?
1: Well, that's what the pouch on the back is for.
2: Oh, okay. All right, let's have a look.
3: Allows people to get out and get freedom and enjoy some of the best times in the field with friends and family. There's a lot more about hunting than just getting out and chasing birds or deer around, and that's part of what this enables people to do.
1: We hunt in the Lanark Highlands, and he would drive this right into the bush, right into the tree stand, and we built special ground blinds for him so he could just drive right to the watches he's been sitting on all his life and keep hunting for an extra couple of years. And Dad lived for the hunt. I mean, you've never met an outdoorsman who was so passionate about the outdoors and the hunters he hunted with.

0: And the people, Dad loved to teach people how to hunt and how to train dogs and just how to enjoy the outdoors.
1: What was it like to see him out again?
0: I don't know. It's hard to say because Dad wouldn't have stopped no matter what. I would have carried him out to the watch. It was what I did until we got the chair. We used to drive him out and sit him on his chair and come back afterwards and pick him up. And this just gave him the freedom to keep doing how he did it his whole life.
1: You have carried your father to the blind.
0: I have, yeah. Dad's always been a do-it-himself type of guy. And this allowed him to enjoy the hunt without asking for help, which, as any older guy can tell you, is just more satisfying to you.
1: What are these for?
2: Cup holders.
1: For coffee, right?
0: Dad was never opposed to a cold beverage after the hunt at the end of the day when the dogs were tired and the guns were put away and it was time for a wee one, as Dad used to say.
1: Can I get a demo?
0: Absolutely.
2: Okay. So we're in here and we can adjust. Oh, I hit press the wrong button. Hold on. And then it's just a single joystick operation. You can go straight through puddles. The dogs recognize it.
1: They think they're going hunting.
2: Exactly. Well, that's the last time they saw it out.
1: Yeah.
2: Turns on a dime, literally. And there is you got to have a horn.
1: Just don't scare off the bird.
2: That's right.
1: Wow. Now, I understand this is a pretty valuable piece of equipment.
2: Well, we know what they sell for, and in Canadian dollars, it works out to about $32,000-$34,000. So it's not an inexpensive piece of kit at all.
1: What happens to the chair now?
0: You're looking for somebody who is like Dad, who's passionate about hunting, and whose life has not enabled them to keep hunting. We're looking for somebody to have it.
2: Somebody who enjoys the outdoors, enjoys training dogs, working with dogs. I think that's an important component of it. I mean, there's lots of people who would benefit from it. There's no doubt about that. But it's trying to find the person who, you know, shares some of the values that Murray shared with everybody else.
1: Now, you put the word out that you're looking for this person. Yeah. Have you got some people interested?
2: We've received a number of applications already, and I have to say, every one of them is a very deserving recipient, and reading them brings tears to your eyes. And it's going to be very, very, very tough to figure out, you know, which one of these very deserving people is going to kind of carry on in Murray's spirit.
3: That was Dave Branson and Adam Kemp. They're looking to donate Murray Kemp's all-terrain mobility device to a passionate hunter or dog trainer. Thanks so much to Hallie Cottenham of CBC Ottawa.

0: Jet Landry Music in Sudbury is one of those businesses that becomes a local landmark. In fact, truckers would use the big guitar cutout that used to sit on the roof of the building as a waypoint when navigating down the city's LaSalle Boulevard. Jet himself lives in the apartment on the second floor of the store. Now, after more than six decades, he is planning to close down the business. CBC Sudbury's Marcus Schwabe dropped by the other day to talk to Jet about his musical history.
1: We were 12 in the family. I was the youngest of 12. And my dad died when I was four. My dad was a violinist, but all my older brothers played. We used to have parties, you know, get together, more step dancing and stuff like that. So I picked up a guitar about 8 years old, I guess.
2: Yeah, but how'd you get the name Jet?
1: I was the youngest on the totem pole, so my mom used to say, somebody's got to go get milk. Send the kid, you know, send the kid. So all of a sudden, the only way I would go now is if they timed me. Then they called me Jet, like J-E-T. Well, J-E-T doesn't sound right. Put two T's. That's how it started.
2: And that's how you became Jet Landry.
1: That's right.
2: Because you're fast at getting milk.

0: Yeah, I did all the errands. I was a real runner, you know.
1: So, Jet, you got to tell me, what is your real name?
0: Ulysses. Ulysses, no S. It was French, right? So, no S. So, nobody could ever pronounce it at school anyway.
1: And when did you start the store?
0: Well, I started with Melody Music downtown in 1965. I started because I wanted a certain guitar. It was a Gibson 335. Like Chuck Berry played, you know, the red guitar. So I said, but I can't afford it. So a week later, the owner of the store, Mr. Von Zubin, called me. He said, I got a proposal for you. If you want to work it off part-time, you can have the guitar. So that's what I did. I decided to go into the music with him full-time. And in 68, they had two fires in Sudbury, right, at Melody Music. After the second fire, they didn't have enough money, so I sold my house and my car, gave them the money. I became a partner. 71, we parted company, you know, and I started in 71.
1: So give me a little tour of this and what you got for sale. You got all sort of a wall of guitars here.
0: Yeah, everything's on sale, really. We've been reduced. We used to have 250 hooks for guitars. Now we're down to 150.
1: And there's some prices on here, like $2,700. Let me hear one of these guitars.
0: I'll just check the tuning. You a Johnny Cash fan?
1: Absolutely. Who isn't?

0: Not bad for a young fella, right?
1: But I do more modern stuff. I do dance. I used to have a dance band.
0: So did you have a band over all the years that you had the store?
1: At 16 years old, I had a band. I had 3-4 bands. But I formed a group called the Blue Notes, and that was popular. I did from 1964 to 1984, same guys. One-nighters, some years I did 100 one-nighters a year.
0: So were you more of a musician than a storekeeper, would you
1: Both.
0: Say?
1: I lived here, I played here, you know.
0: What was your passion, though? Making the music.
1: That's it.
0: Not selling it, necessarily.
1: Well, no, yeah, that came as a bonus, basically, you know, because we used to have, whenever we started, every Saturday morning, there's always 3-4 guys here who wanted to play some tunes, right? So we did that on a regular basis pretty well. I had guys from the island all over the place.
0: And they would come play music and you'd sell a few guitars?
1: Oh, yes, yeah. Well, this is our bluegrass section, like the banjos, dobros, guitars, mandolins. Here we have the electric guitar stuff. With amplifiers and that, you got some metal tile style guitars, jazz guitars, you know. Accordions, we were never big in accordions, but had a lot of people coming in and say, look, you want to buy some an accordion? I know, what the hell, I'll give it a shot. So it became, a lot of guys would come in now, and I was selling them. But people, you know, they say, I just want to get rid of them. So I bought some used accordions, and they're all in good shape. Digital keyboards and basses are in that corner.
0: You got some ukuleles too?
1: Yep, ukuleles was a big thing.
0: You played like a guitar.
1: Smile. Anyway.
0: And you got the music books, too, like for the kids learning their lessons and all that stuff, too.
1: Yeah, we did that. Then we have percussion, drums.
0: This place was sort of like a ticket box office, too, over the years.
1: Oh, yes.
0: How'd you get into that?
1: Well, when I was with Melody Music, at that time, there's nobody selling really tickets. So we had made a booth, you know, a ticket booth right in the store. So when I left there, I always said, you know,

0: take it's a community thing, you know. You should see the people that come in here and say, I'm so glad I don't have to drive downtown to get a ticket and stuff like that. And that's basically...
1: Because you always hear, you know, concerts, the local choirs have a concert, and you can get tickets at Jet Landry.
0: Stuff don't, like the local people do, you know, like all the choirs and stuff like that.
1: So what do you like about having this store all these years?
0: Well, I was bred on it. I mean, I always played music. I was always, music's passion. Guys say, oh, must make a lot of money. I said, nothing to do with money, man. I wasn't looking to make money. I had a good job, I quit it to be in this business. I says, passion, that's why I like it. I never work a day in my life, right? You may know the old saying, if you like what you do.
1: Why are you selling? Why are you shutting her down?
0: I'm getting too old for this stuff.
1: How old are you?
0: 42 and holding, or 101? Take your pick. I'm in between there.
1: You're between there somewhere?
0: 86. Yeah. So that's time to take a holiday.
1: How do you feel about shutting it down?
0: I've got other things I can do. You know, I can still play music. I like to draw a little bit. I want to write a couple of stories I got to write. One is about the store. One's about my life.

0: Jet Landry, 86 years young, on the guitar inside his store, Jet Landry Music, in Sudbury, Ontario. The store is shutting down later this year. I'm Gloria Makarenko, and you're listening to The Story From Here. It's a repeat of the program that first aired April 28th of this year. We'll be back in a few minutes with more.
1: It's 3:30, 29 degrees and partly cloudy in Regina, 30 degrees and mostly cloudy in Saskatoon. From CBC Saskatchewan's Saskatoon Bureau, I'm David Shield with a look at the news headlines. Regina City Council has approved a change to the deal between the Real Campus and Brandt. Brandt will run and maintain all buildings on Real for up to 20 years. That includes Mosaic Stadium, the Cooperator Center, Affinity Plex, and Confederation Park. People in the province will be able to see a lunar eclipse tonight. An astronomy professor at the U of R says it will take a few hours to finish. People will be able to see the eclipse and maybe some northern lights starting at around 10:12 tonight. And today on the 306, an extra strong El Nino is building in the Pacific, which is expected to bring warm, wet winters to Canada and all kinds of changes to weather across the globe. Find out exactly how it works and why it's expected to be so strong after 5:30. In the weather, clear this evening in the south tonight, then partly cloudy with a 60% chance of showers overnight in Regina with risk of a thunderstorm and a low of 17. Clear this evening in the Parkland tonight, then partly cloudy in Prince Albert with a chance of showers overnight with risk of a thunderstorm and a low of 14.
0: Welcome back to The Story From Here. I'm Gloria Makarenko, and this program first aired April 28th of this year. Coming up, a husky with a mind of her own. But first, a man in Whitehorse likes to help people in need, so much so that he's starting to get a bit of a reputation. When someone posts on Facebook looking for a car or truck battery jump or maybe a minor repair, one of the first to respond is likely to be Wiley Coyote. Peter Wiley is the man behind that account, and his story, it's a lovely one. Here's Peter in conversation with Leonard Linklater, the host of Midday Cafe in Whitehorse.
2: Good afternoon there. How's it going today?
3: It's going good, thank you. So when did this become a regular habit for you?
2: Well, I was started about 4 years ago when I moved down here to Whitehorse. I had recently started among a sobriety journey, and so I had wanted to give back to the community for what I had done, and so that's how I started.
3: Okay, responding to people on

0: line who were asking for help?
1: Because I had a car that was ready to go, and I had the tools and the know-how, and slowly over the years, I built up my my set of tools, and now it's getting bigger and bigger by day.
0: Wow. And how does it help you in your sobriety?
1: Gives me focus, gives me a lot of anticipation to get that satisfaction when I get a vehicle up and going and present it back to their owners.
0: Okay, so you do a lot of vehicles.
1: Yes, a lot of the minor jobs that most shops take a long time to get to.
0: Mm-hmm.
1: Sometimes it'll take up to 2-3 months for them to be able to get in for such a simple procedure that could be done easily, and that's something I decided to take upon myself.
0: Wow. And are you, like, formally trained in mechanics, or is this just something you've done all your life?
1: It's something that I learned from my dad from when I was younger.
0: Mm-hmm.
1: Grew up out in the bush, and we had to get things that going with what we had on us, because we didn't have the opportunity of having shops or anything.
0: Yeah. So why do you feel it's important to, you know, respond to these requests you see on social media?
1: Because I was used to sit there and I used to troll along the social media, and I'd see people asking about these little small time inconvenient sort of deals for them, and it'd be something like changing a light bulb or inflating tires, or, you know, in the wintertime coming to give them a jump or change the battery, you know, and that's something that, you know, some people don't know how to do. And I started, like, seeing what needs to be done and figured, well, there's my opportunity to start helping people back, giving back, you know.
0: Yeah. Well, this past winter, we had a good old-fashioned winter, lots of snow and temperatures dipping down to, like, minus 40. Did that mean you had a lot of cars to...
1: Yeah, there was a lot of times when the battery blankets weren't hooked up properly, or improper pressure in tires would go flat because of cold weather, and I would definitely be there to help them with their issues that they needed, like to get off to work. Like, you know, work is important.
0: Mm-hmm.
1: And, you know, like a lot of the people that I help are single parents, and sometimes, you know, they can't afford to go into shops for simple things or be able to wait.
0: Mm-hmm.
1: Because if an alternator problem goes on, then, you know, the battery doesn't get charged and the battery damages, and then you got to pay for three things.
0: Yeah. Must make you feel good.
1: Well, it is... the satisfaction of seeing the customers as they go away is what brings makes my heart swell.
0: That's great. You ever feel overwhelmed, especially when it gets really cold and there's lots of people trying to start their vehicles?
1: I'm actually very, very grateful for the community of Whitehorse, and the people around it is they have a lot of patience because they tend to know that, you know, I'm just one guy out there and I'm doing the best I can where I can.
0: That's wonderful. Now, you showing up to help complete strangers sometimes, how has that helped you in sort of like building your own community?
1: I know that I have a lot of supporters out there. I know I have a lot of people that know me. In my younger years, when I used to do research in alcohol and drugs, and they see me now, and they're just like blown away. And, you know, I see the same thing myself. I worked hard to get where I am at today. Mm-hmm. And, you know, some of this is just to show how much I work for. So, you know, it's makes my day.
0: You've paid your dues, in other words.
1: Paying my dues, yeah. Paying my dues, definitely, yeah.
0: Yeah. Now, do you have any, like, real standout stories from all your adventures helping other people?
1: Well, one of, during the cold snap this wintertime, the favor

0: actually got repaid back to me. I had somebody broke down in front of the front of the house there with four flat tires. Huh. And so I let them park there. And because I looked behind the vehicle and I said, okay, I have enough room to get out. And when I backed out, I hit my back taillight and I was like, oh my God, okay, so my car is down. I couldn't fix it. There's no red tape there I could fix it with. And so I was like, okay, my car is out of commission. And there's two people and like a whole bunch of others that stepped in, and one ordered a part for me and the other lent me her car there over the course while I was in the process of getting my car taillight repaired. Mm-hmm. So yeah, it is. That's a and then there was another story too. I had hit the ditch. One tire in the ditch, and I was like, oh my God, okay, so I posted up, I said, hey, I'm in the ditch, I need a tug out, and this lady came up, and she said, okay, yeah, here, give me a tow out, and she was like, hey, here's a little video of a rescuer helping a rescuer. Yeah, that was pretty neat, yes.
1: Yeah.
0: So
1: if anyone finds themselves in need, just go on to the Yukon Helpers Network and you might show up. Is that it?
0: Absolutely. They even gave me the terminology of the Yukon Batman.
1: Okay. Just got to shine that flashlight up into the sky.
0: Yeah.
1: Wonderful. Thanks a lot for dropping in and speaking with me.
0: Absolutely. Thank you very much, Leonard, for having me on the show.
2: Peter Wiley calls himself a helper in Whitehorse. But after listening to him, I think he's far more than just a helper. He's an inspiration and a community builder. Thanks so much to Leonard Linklater, host of Midday Cafe in Whitehorse.

0: A growing number of babies are born having been exposed to harmful drugs in utero. Caroline Hillier of Atlantic Voice in St. John's, Newfoundland, explored that issue and discovered that toxic drugs are only part of the story. Here's part of her documentary.
1: Say hi.
2: He's going to be shy, hi. But he usually says hi. Say hi.
3: That little guy hitting the CBC studio microphone is about a year old.
1: Say hello.
3: His mom is here for an interview.
1: Say hello.
4: Hey.
1: Hey. He said hey.
3: I'm not using her name to protect her.

0: family's identity.
1: Oh, I can hear myself. All I can hear is a baby.
0: She's in her early 30s, put together, full makeup, confident, and composed.
1: Okay, here's Sissy.
0: It was easier for her to come here than to have me go to the small house she shares with her big family. Her baby crawls around the floor in a tiny matching tracksuit and Nike sneakers.
1: I was doing, are you allowed to say anything over air? And I mean, I had no secrets with my, everything has been out in the open. My kids know it.
0: When she starts telling me about her life right before this baby came along, she's direct, blunt.
1: Yes, I was using crack cocaine. So I was gone in the head. My head was completely gone. And I thought
0: this was all before her baby boy. She already had three girls, two before she turned 18. They were living with her family.
1: There was kind of a little piece of me that thought I had hope.
0: Even before the crack cocaine, she used opioids and was on a treatment plan for that addiction.
1: I've lived a life, let me tell you.
0: How long was that period when you were away from your older kids?
1: There was years. I was torn away from my kids for years, and I just couldn't stop. I'll never forget the day. I was in a shower at some random house, and my stomach was just torn up. I hated that I had left my kids for this hell, but I just couldn't stop using it, and I was bawling and begging God to save me. I said, God, I can't save myself. Please save me. And I cried and cried and cried.
0: And then a positive pregnancy test.
1: The test did not show up until I was 5 months along. I was in a trap house and I came out crying. I felt sadness because I had been using drugs, but at the same time it hit me, this is God saving me.
0: She moved in with her dad. She started getting ultrasounds and blood work, and she stopped using substances. But now a new fear, that she wouldn't get to bring her baby home.
1: They were telling me right up until I was in labor that they were going to remove him from me because they did not believe that I could stay sober. I begged them. I said, my son needs me. You cannot take a baby from their mother. But they came and visited me and they were like, yep, you can take him home. And of course my dad had to supervise. And then he had to supervise for a little while. And then after a little while, I think he realized.
0: Good burp there.
1: Yeah. After a little while, I think they realized, I'm not going back to that life. I finally am free from it. After everything I had overcome, to know that I finally was myself again and a mother again, and I had my life back and I had my son, it was just felt like a miracle. And I've just been grateful ever since. Every day I wake up and I'm just grateful. I look at him and I look at my daughters and I'm like, thank you, God. This, what a gift every day is. Good job, Smarty Pants. Yeah, put the cover on.
0: This baby, the one you just heard burp and bang on a recycling can, got to go home with his mom. But not all babies do. There are more and more babies being born in Newfoundland and Labrador exposed to substances. The drugs are only part of the story. A big concern is a system that struggles to support these families.
2: I can remember actually in about 2001 seeing the first babies that had been exposed to opioids.
0: Dr. Androver is a pediatrician who has looked after newborn babies and their moms for nearly 30 years.
2: So that was just maybe three or four in that first year. Now we are seeing probably about 50 to 60 a year. That is not all opioids, although

0: a good proportion of it is opioids.
1: Dr. Drover is also an associate professor in the Faculty of Medicine at Memorial University. For years, she's been researching the numbers, underlying causes, and the solutions to this issue.
0: Luckily, what we're seeing is very well-managed opioid agonist therapy in women. So if they've had a substance use concern that they want help with, they're often able to access methadone or Suboxone. And when we see these women who have been really well managed on their opioid agonist therapy, they're having excellent outcomes of pregnancy. But we are seeing also increased use of cocaine in pregnancy and other substances in pregnancy. And we are seeing a growing number of women that are really, really struggling with any kind of consistent medical care in pregnancy, even any kind of sort of housing arrangements that are positive.
1: This is the group of women Dr. Drover is most concerned about.
0: It's not an addiction, it's a physiologic dependency that these babies have developed because they've been exposed to it.
1: Babies born with neonatal abstinence syndrome can be jittery, irritable, and difficult to console. They can have trouble breastfeeding and even bottle feeding.
0: But these are temporary symptoms.
1: The long-term outcomes for these babies are harder to track. But one thing is clear. Keeping mothers and babies together gives them the best chance.
0: You know, sometimes there's no safe place for this mom and baby to go together. So then they're possibly looking at alternate arrangements for this baby, and that might be foster care.
1: A lot of community groups are working on solutions, but what's lacking here in Newfoundland and Labrador is something that's common elsewhere, a supportive housing program with wraparound supports.
0: Housing, financial supports, legal supports, their own medical needs, the child's medical needs.
1: This model decreases ongoing substance use in pregnancy and children going into foster care.
0: It's astronomical. It makes such a difference.
1: In a statement, the Provincial Department of Health and Community Services said it did just recently approve a 3-to-5-bed recovery home for women involved with child protection and those who are pregnant or parenting and use substances. A start, says Dr. Ann Drover, but not the comprehensive wraparound center she says is needed.
2: Yeah. Nummy.
1: Oh.
2: We were rushing. I forgot his nummy. No wonder.
1: Now, back to the baby in the studio hitting the CBC microphone.
2: Do you want a baba?
1: Who now has a couple spots of milk on his tracksuit.
2: I trusted in God that he would be healthy and normal and everything would be okay. Like, I really felt in my heart he would be. And I prayed for it every day. And he's thankfully super smart and healthy and perfect in every way.
1: This mom now has custody of her 4 kids. She's still on an opioid treatment plan.
2: And I'm grateful I'm with my kids, and I'm grateful I get a second chance at life. I hope and wish everyone else can get a second chance like I did.
1: She has a supportive family, but she knows many women don't.
2: I think women like myself need way more support. If there is families out there who is listening to this and you have a loved one in addiction, please don't ever turn them away, no matter how difficult it is, because I know it's so hard.
3: Thanks so much to Caroline Hillier of CBC's Atlantic Voice in St. John's.

0: When Heath Rapstead kept his pup at home from doggy daycare for a day, the 5-year-old husky named Missy had other plans. And now Missy has fans all around the world, millions of them. CBC Saskatchewan social media editor Joel Seal joined Morning Edition host Adam Hunter with the story.
1: So Joel, what happened last Monday?
2: Well, it all started with a deviation from Missy's normal routine. On a typical Monday to Friday morning, her owner, Heath Rapstead, will get ready with her at their East Regina residence. Then he'll bike her to daycare while she runs alongside him.
3: That day, she ended up seeing it at home, and she was

0: I could tell from the window she was very upset with me that I decided to go leave without her.
1: So Heath headed to work that day without their usual morning bike ride routine because Missy had a vet appointment later that afternoon.
2: So Missy was disappointed to be left at home that day. And what did Missy do?
1: Well, huskies are known to be escape artists, and Missy is an independent, smart girl. Her beloved doggy daycare is Spots Place in East Regina on Victoria Avenue. Mackenzie Hoffman is front desk lead there. Sierra Davis is client care manager. They were both in the lobby at Spots Place later that morning when an unexpected visitor arrived.
3: It was just before 11. I looked up and I saw this dog running around in the parking lot. I'm like, oh my God, there's like a dog loose in the parking lot. I saw her coming up and she said, oh my God, it's Missy. Missy's at the door. So I just, instinct was to run over and let her in. Of course, she was just kind of standing there staring, waiting for us to let her in. Honestly, we were just very surprised to see her. We were told that she wasn't coming. So the fact that she just happened to show up on her own was very shocking.
1: So she showed up at her doggy daycare, Spots Place, unannounced, without her mom or her dad.
2: That is unbelievable. So how did Missy escape?
1: Well, Heath says he wasn't all that surprised when he heard the news.
0: Missy had dug her way out under the back gate and took herself to daycare because she just, and it sounded like she just followed the route that we normally take in the morning with the bicycle. She really enjoys daycare. Like, it, even when I drop her off in the morning, they're really good with her. She just shows up with her tail wagging. Well, we call it butt wagging because she's wagging, but her butt's moving too. She's so excited. And that's just Missy, though. She's like that all the time. Even to see us at the end of the day, she's excited all the time. The big thing is at least she was safe and the route she took to get there was, I'm assuming she took the route that we take every morning. So it's all side streets and nothing high traffic or anything. So that was good.
1: He says that she has done this once before. The other time she did it, she had managed to get through the back gate, but this time she had dug her way out from under it. So he says he has some plans to do some more reinforcing around that back gate.
2: Yeah, creature of habit. So what did the folks at Spots Place do when Missy showed up?
1: Well, of course, the first thing they did was call Missy's parents to let them know where she was and that she was safe. But Missy had evidence of her crimes all over herself when she arrived at their doorstep. Here's Sierra Davis talking about what happened next.
3: And then it was straight to the tub because she was a bit of a dirty girl. We figured that she went digging because her paws and her face and everything were quite muddy. So we thought we might as well give her a little spa day, clean her up, make sure she's going home in good condition.
2: Yeah, so not a bad deal for Missy there. What made this particular escape so sweet?
1: Well, the folks at Spots Place know Missy loves coming to daycare, but they think she may have had one fellow doggy daycare attendee in mind when she hatched her escape plan. Here's Mackenzie and Sierra from Spots Place again.
3: She was like, it's Monday, I'm supposed to be at daycare. We felt really loved that she had come here to see us. I mean, she had the whole world at her feet and she came and chose to come to see us. We just were very happy that she honestly made it here safely and that she feels safe enough in our care that this is the place that she chose to come to in that moment. I mean, she really truly loves it here. I would like to think she came for us, but I think it's a little bit of us and a little bit of her friend Shaggy, of course.
1: Mackenzie and Sierra say Shaggy is Missy's boyfriend at daycare. They typically spend Monday, Wednesday, and Friday together at Spots Place, so Missy had a date to keep that Monday of her escape. She couldn't miss it. They say both Shaggy and Missy's families are aware of and approve of their relationship, so the folks at Spots Place made sure that Shaggy was a part of the day of Missy's great escape. So after she got out of the tub, she had some playtime with Shaggy.
3: She had to get cleaned up to see her man. She had to make sure she was all fresh and smelling nice, camping off the streets and then going to hang out with her boyfriend, of course.
4: They went to prom last year together here. We had a prom and Shaggy asked Missy to go and they had the cutest picture.
1: And for anyone who's wondering, go to cbc.ca/sass to see the photo of Missy and Shaggy at prom together.
2: Yes, I can't wait to check that out. Now, everyone online I know is rooting for Missy and Shaggy's love story now, Joel.
1: It's true. That's because the folks at Spots Place posted a video with Missy taking herself to daycare on TikTok. They took the surveillance footage of Missy showing up and wrote, "When you love daycare so much, you show up unannounced without your mom or your dad," and it went insanely viral. The last time I checked, that video was nearly at 17 million views, over 3 million likes. So now Missy and Shaggy are stars and everyone is invested in their love story. Here's Sierra and Mackenzie from Spots Place again on that reaction to that video online.
3: With posting the video, we honestly just wanted to share a little bit of positivity and a little bit of a laugh with this. We did not expect that the response that it had gotten. We got a lot of very sweet comments about how it's very clear that we care for the dogs and we love them. So it's been really nice to have people notice how much effort we put into the care for the dogs here.
4: It's been crazy, but we love to see it, honestly.

0: Missy deserves all the attention that she's been getting, so.
1: So let's hope that Missy, the escape artist, can keep her Monday, Wednesday, Friday playdates with Shaggy at Spots Plates from now on so that she doesn't have to keep sneaking out to hang out with her boyfriend.
2: So good, Joelle. Thank you for this.
1: Thanks, Adam.
3: You know, I think someone should make a movie about Missy and Shaggy. I mean, 17 million views on TikTok?

0: And that's our show for this week. This was an encore episode of The Story From Here. It first aired April 28th of this year. You can listen back to the show anytime at The Story From Here on CBC Listen. Today's show and all of our previous episodes are posted there. The Story From Here is produced by Ann Penman. I'm Gloria Makarenko in Vancouver. Thanks so much for listening.
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2: Feel that? 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And it's back on CBC Gem, with six fierce clubs battling all season long for glory. From coast to coast, Canada's first professional women's soccer league is bringing the heat. 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
3: I'm Peter Mills, and today on the 306, setting the tone. People across the world are praising Canada for standing up to the bully that is the United States. Prime Minister Mark Carney is heading to Europe, and we'll hear right after the news that EU countries might possibly follow Canada's lead when it comes to President Trump.
4: From CBC News, The World This Hour, I'm Gina Louise Phillips. U.S. President Donald Trump has signed an executive order renaming Lake Ontario Lake America. The move is an escalation in Trump's trade war against Canada and is reminiscent of his order to rename the Gulf of Mexico last year. The president also suggests he may not stop there.
5: We have a Gulf and we have a lake. Now all we need is an ocean. So maybe we'll have to change the name of the Atlantic and or the Pacific. Maybe we'll change them both.
4: Prime Minister Mark Carney says the name of Lake Ontario comes from the Wendat language and predates both the Canadian Confederation and the U.S. Declaration of Independence. And he also adds it will be called Lake Ontario now and always. People in Quebec will be heading to the polls on October 5th.
6: Bonne chance à l'ensemble des candidates et des candidats. Bonne campagne à tout le monde.
4: Lieutenant Governor Manon Ginotte wished the candidates good luck moments after she dissolved the legislature at the request of Premier Christine Fréchette. The economy and the U.S. trade war will be major issues of the 39-day campaign, but Quebec independence is expected to be a theme as well. Right now, polls have the separatist Parti Québécois in the lead ahead of Fréchette's Coalition Avenir Quebec. The scale of the disaster in Nepal and Tibet is slowly becoming clear. We know the number of people killed is at least 390, with more than 1,400 people missing, including Canadians. Sacha Petrusik has the details.
7: Helicopters and rescuers struggle to access the valleys of Nepal's Himalaya Mountains, desperately searching for more than 1,000 missing villagers, trekkers, and pilgrims. That includes about 30 Canadians caught in yesterday's massive flash flood. Foreign Affairs Minister Anita Anand confirmed the number this morning, describing extremely difficult circumstances with everything from roads and bridges to communications lost. David Fisher is with the Red Cross.
8: The logistics challenge here is really enormous, and it will not just be enormous in terms of getting there, but then in terms of digging out people's lives out of all of that mud.
7: More flooding is possible as water continues to flow and pool. Ottawa says Canada is joining the international rescue and aid delivery effort. Sacha Petrusik, CBC News, Toronto.
4: In Massachusetts, jurors have begun their deliberations in the Lindsay Clancy murder trial. Both sides agree Clancy killed her three children in 2023, but the jurors will decide if they think she was suffering from postpartum psychosis at the time. Chris Reyes reports.
9: During the five-week trial, the defense portrayed Clancy as a competent nurse who loved her children until her mental health began spiraling. Her lawyers described her desperate attempts to get help months before she murdered her children, but say she didn't get the support she needed.
10: She was suffering from a disease and defect, and they're not going to be able to prove otherwise.
9: But prosecutor Jennifer Sprague argued Clancy was rational about many decisions, including what kind of treatment she

0: she wanted and what to do about the children who were caught in her struggle.
1: She didn't see them in that moment as individual human beings with rights, with dreams, with futures, individually belonging to them.
0: If the jury finds her guilty, she faces a maximum sentence of life in prison. If she's found not criminally responsible, Clancy would be committed to a facility. Chris Reyes, CBC News, New York.
2: Two air traffic controllers on duty during the fatal Air Canada crash at New York's LaGuardia Airport are believed to have left work early. Both pilots were killed when the airliner collided with a fire truck on the tarmac last March. A source told Reuters the Federal Aviation Administration is now moving to fire the two air traffic controllers who left earlier that night. An investigation found the fire truck was not equipped with a transponder that could have prevented the collision. And that is The World This Hour. For CBC News, I'm Gina Louise Phillips.
3: Good afternoon, Saskatchewan. It's Throwback Thursday, exactly 143 years since the most destructive and deadly volcanic events in history at Krakatoa. This is the 306.

Canada is sending a message to the rest of the world. We'll hear if Europe is listening to our response to U.S. trade demands. Plus, think back to your high school summer job. It's highly unlikely you're still doing it, but coming up, we'll hear from a Saskatchewan resident who went from summer job to owner of a Regina Beach restaurant.

0: Well, here's CBC's David Shield with the local news we're following this hour.
1: Saskatchewan's finance minister says the province is on track to meet its budget forecast. It's still expecting a deficit of $825 million. Minister Jim Ryder says Saskatchewan is faring well amid the Canada-U.S. trade war. The University of Saskatchewan is starting two new programs this fall, a master's program in speech-language pathology and a master's in occupational therapy. There's a shortage of specialists in Saskatchewan in both of those fields. And this week's crop report says that harvest continues to lag behind the five-year average. 11% of this year's harvest is completed. However, normally 25% of crops are completed by this time. And I'll have a full newscast for you coming up at 4:30.
0: Thank you, David. And thanks to all the people listening today in Emma Lake, Saskatchewan. I wish I was there. It's also the Jewel of the North, which is actually the name of a company offering rustic luxury accommodations in Emma Lake. But I really do like that. It's a good slogan for the entire lake. Emma is one of the lakes I've probably visited the most in my life, but it's now been more than 10 years, which is hard to believe every time I say it. So I'd love to get some updates from folks in Emma Lake. Located about 40 kilometers north of Prince Albert, Emma is a beautiful spot, a very social community, and it has everything for a vacation. One of my personal favorite parts of Emma is, of course, Dee's at Sunnyside Market. I'm a sucker for a small town store, and this one has some of the best lake baking and sweets in Saskatchewan. Cinnamon buns and sausage rolls can be sent to the 306 Box 540, Regina, Saskatchewan, S4P0A5. And speaking of Sunnyside, the Sunnyside Beach Bar has a major event going on September 12th. It's Dress for the Job You Want Musical Bingo. Yes. Very interesting an event. It's hosted by the Bingo Baddies. However, the juicy details are actually about their posts. Quote, due to complaints about using AI in our advertising, the Bingo Baddies dug deep into the marketing budget and bought a box of crayons. Please admire our handcrafted masterpiece. We only ate three of them. Well, funny enough, I actually thought it was an AI poster. And if it's not, the Bingo Baddies are actually very artistic. It's a really great poster if it was hand-drawn with crayons. And hey, if you live in Emma Lake, where you're listening on the beach right now, we'd love to hear how summer has been. Text 306-807-3000.

0: 3561. Email the 306 at cbc.ca or call us up 1-800-661-7540. I didn't realize how warm it is today until I just pulled open the current conditions. Most of the province right around 30 degrees this hour. It's a little bit warmer in Leader. Oh, sorry, a lot warmer in Leader. 36 degrees in Leader. And guess what? That makes you the hottest place in Canada right now. And just to give you an idea of how warm it is all across the province, the cool spot is at 23 degrees. And we'll hear much more on the forecast coming up a little later. Prime Minister Mark Carney is heading to Europe next month to address the European Parliament. He's been invited as a guest of honor for the EU's annual State of the Union speech. And Canada is trying to build closer ties with Europe amid President Trump's constant threats. It's also raising questions about whether Europe could take a page out of Canada's playbook. Drew Fagan is a professor at the University of Toronto's Monk School of Global Affairs and Public Policy. And Drew joins us live. Good afternoon.
1: Hi, Peter.
0: So, Drew, what message is Canada sending to the world right now?
1: It's interesting that the world is listening. And that's apparent, you know, behind the scenes in terms of engagement in the international media and in the media in the United States to some extent, I might add. You know, I think it's fair to say that Canada has taken a different path than most other countries globally since President Trump launched his global trade offensive 18 months ago. Back then, there were only two countries that kind of kicked back and imposed counter tariffs. We did for a while. China fought back and fought the United States to a draw. Now, I guess there's a truce. Everybody else kind of buckled under, sued for peace, most prominently Japan, Korea, the United Kingdom, European Union. In those last two cases, I think it's fair to say that the rationale was, you know, our trade ties with the United States are important, but they're not fundamental. What's more important with the United States is military ties and the threat from President Trump to withdraw troops, withdraw support from Europe at a time when, you know, there's a hot war going on their doorstep with regard to Russia, Ukraine. So they sued for peace. I think there was controversy about that at the time. We decided took a different path. We took that path for a couple of reasons, most obviously because the trade ties with the United States, our trade ties, matter so much to us. You know, our integration with the United States after 40 years of free trade, but not just because of that, so deep. And we don't really trade so much as build things together, many people say, and I think that's fair. Also, we had a free trade agreement. None of those other countries or organizations like the EU governments have a free trade agreement with the United States. Very few countries do. So we saw it differently. From the American perspective, it was, we're going to recalibrate because we've been, you know, being traded unfairly. There's very little evidence of that. Again, most of those other countries or organizations buckled under. We didn't. Good reasons for that. Now they're watching, second-guessing themselves a little bit to some extent. And in particular, it's coming at a time when I think it's fair to say, maybe fair to say, people have been saying it for a while, but it may actually be true, we're reaching peak Trump. There's a lot of pushback domestically. The midterms are not looking particularly good for his party. You know, Iran, other challenges. Maybe Canada adds to it. We shall see.
0: Yeah, Drew, I'm wondering, you know, considering, like you said, the UK kind of rolled out the red carpet for President Trump. I'm wondering which EU countries are best positioned to follow in Canada's footsteps.
1: So he's the prime minister has been very deliberate about his outreach to Europe, including the European Union. Normally, when a prime minister takes power, you know, the first international leader he speaks with, visits with, is the U.S. president. In this case, it was actually to London, then to Paris. He's been all over Europe. The European Union negotiates trade collectively. The bigger voices go to the bigger powers, Germany in particular, France, UK.

0: EU. So your question is well taken, but that's behind the scenes a little bit. They would have a collective view with regard to the degree to which they can support Canada, and I'm not talking about supporting it openly, being at the negotiating table with us. We're going to be going one-on-one with the United States, which obviously puts us at a disadvantage, although we've got leverage. I think the European Union and the key countries within it, and the countries I mentioned and others would have had a say in this, was sending a bit of a signal. Canada had been seeking this kind of meeting, an honor, if you like, at the EU. It's unusual to do this, and I think they sent a bit of a signal by accepting. Just off the top.
1: Yeah, Drew, I wonder how promising this idea is of middle power countries like ours coming together to create greater strength.
0: So this was, you know, the Prime Minister's speech at Davos that got an extraordinary amount of attention because he was really the first to say, if you like, the emperor has no clothes. Or more to the point, let me flip that, the hegemon, calling it that, and he meant the United States as well as China and maybe to some extent Russia as a spoiler, is seeking to, you know, not create allies, not deal fairly and reasonably, but to monetize power. And I guess that's what we're seeing to a certain extent. I don't think the Prime Minister thought when he gave that speech at Davos, if push came to shove with the United States 8 months later, he'd have all sorts of middle powers standing behind him going into the negotiations with President Trump. It doesn't work like that. Many of those middle powers include Japan in that, Korea, Germany, the UK, France, his best friend, in thinking this stuff through, is the leader of Finland. They wrote a piece together in The Economist just 2 or 3 weeks ago. So I don't think he expected that, but there is something in the making. But of course, this is at, you know, early days in response to what's been happening by the major powers. It doesn't happen overnight.
1: Well, Drew, I appreciate your time. Thank you.
0: My pleasure.
1: Drew Fagan is a professor at the University of Toronto's Monk School of Global Affairs and Public Policy. Well, I just mentioned it last week. One of the most iconic things about Regina Beach is the Bluebird Cafe. And coming up in just a few minutes, we'll hear how it has been making the same fish and chip recipe for nearly 100 years.

0: Released as a double single on this day in 1979. Neil Young, of course, with My My Hey Hey. Well, the first time I walked into the Blue Bird Cafe in Regina Beach, I could feel the history everywhere, and I could picture my ancestors sitting on those same steps out front eating fish and chips. It opened in 1928. The recipe hasn't changed. Red leather stools line a long countertop with matching benches in nearby booths. Vintage milkshake machines and cash registers sit in a glass display at the front, and black and white photos line the walls. It looks almost the same as when Shane Zacco started working there 19 years ago. Shane and his brother bought the iconic restaurant, and CBC Samantha Brace stopped by to find out why.
1: My name's Shane Zacco. I am one of the owners of the Bluebird Cafe. Probably the best fish I've ever seen cooked is by my brother. So, we just decided to take over. This will be our sixth summer running the place now. I'm a really big food guy. My brother went through culinary arts school in Vancouver. He passed with super high marks. He ended up moving to Chateau Whistler, worked there for quite a while. I kind of brought in the idea of, why don't we work for ourselves, and, you know, instead of working for the man. So kind of got him in on the idea. He came over, worked here in summers, and yeah, everything kind of went to plan. I love working with family. Obviously, things are a lot easier when you have problems because you're family, so that's a good thing. But at the same time, it's nice to know that I wake up every day, I'm working with my brother, working with the girlfriend, working with family and friends all the time. I was still in high school. The Butlers actually still own the restaurant, and Rick and Diane's youngest son, Jordan, was one of my best friends. So I ended up getting a job with a few other buddies that got a job here. So this was kind of our summer gig, worked for his parents, and I kind of worked here ever since. It was crazy. I mean, the beach was the place to be back then. It was fun. It was always something to do, for sure. Kind of took a few years where not so many people came out here, but it's definitely been livening back up, and a lot more people have decided to come back out. For as long as this place has been, that's kind of why we wanted it. It's just a iconic restaurant that we knew what we were doing in the back. With running the business was probably the first and foremost hardest thing, but at the same time, when I know I got good customers, treat the staff well, and the food's going out right, everything else will fall into place. You try to do the fish the exact same way that Rick Butler did the fish.

0: Every single piece that's ordered, we don't cook until it's ordered. It's battered in the back and, yeah, as fresh as can be. It's really just the consistency of the batter. I mean, to be quite frank, it's not even really the recipe that's the secret. It's more or less learning how to do it and being consistent with it. It's been our best summer yet. Had amazing support. It's been really fun working with a lot of the young high school staff that we got going on here, trying to teach them what's going on, trying to teach, you know, we have a few more locals in town too working here. So summer's been really fun this year. I mean, for me, I guess I was kind of weird. I always was cooking. I started cooking when I was 12, 13 years old, and always kind of been a passion, I guess, in my life. As soon as somebody starts eating something I made, it kind of puts a good feeling through me to know that they liked it, they come back for it, and yeah, always just been a big foodie for sure.
1: Shane Zacco is co-owner of the Bluebird Cafe in Regina Beach, and the restaurant has had the same recipe since 1928. And you better try it ASAP, because the Bluebird Cafe closes after the Labor Day weekend every year. And a huge thanks to CBC's Samantha Brace for taking us there. 25 minutes after 4, Chris Edwards back with today's business news. Hello, Chris.
2: Hello, Peter.
1: The Canadian government is making some tweaks to its U.S. tariff response. What's changing?
2: Well, the Department of Finance is removing fish and seafood items from its list of U.S. products the Canadian government will be counter-tariffing next month. Over 100 American seafood items were initially on the list that are going to have a 25% tariff put on them, and that set off alarm bells among the seafood and hospitality industries, especially in the Maritimes, where a lot of American seafood is processed before being shipped south again. Nate Richard, the executive director of the Lobster Processors Association, for example, said the tariffs would have made that processing economically impossible. But of course, seafood is not the only industry in Canada that's heavily integrated with U.S. supply chains. I asked University of Calgary economics professor Trevor Toome about whether this sets a precedent. He said it did not, though other industries will certainly still notice.
3: Nothing is unique about seafood, frankly. I mean, most of Canada's economy is integrated with U.S. supply chains. That's also a challenge that we face when retaliating. The economic costs are larger when we are tariffing things that businesses use in Canada. And 75% of the items that were originally on the list are on inputs, supplies, capital goods, things like that. So no doubt there are many other industries who are either thinking about what their options are, and to the extent that there aren't a lot of other options, lobbying for kind of a relaxation or somehow having compensation for these retaliatory tariffs.
2: Toome also noted that the seafood products collectively were still not a very large chunk of the actual value of the tariffs. Nevertheless, we heard today that wood charcoal, copper wire, and some other items have now been added to the counter-tariff list to make up the difference. So we'll keep watching this story.
1: As if people weren't stealing copper wire enough already. Chris, Bill Gates back in the news and offering his expertise on AI. What's he saying?
2: He says we're not prepared for the impact of artificial intelligence. This is from a memo he released this morning on his website. Now, Gates, who of course founded Microsoft and remains highly influential in the tech industry, said, quote, AI will either be the greatest equalizer ever invented or the worst source of injustice. But he doesn't see any real plan yet that's been put forward to actually prepare for all of this. He highlighted three risks in particular: jobs disappearing, criminals being empowered, and children's growth being stunted. That could happen if children end up interacting more with AI than they do other human beings. Now, Gates is not the first person to have made these sorts of warnings about artificial intelligence, but he's Bill Gates, so he has a very unique perspective on this, and he's also very close to many of the major figures in the American AI industry. We spoke to tech expert Carmi Levy about Gates's announcement today, and he emphasized Gates's point about white-collar jobs being put at risk.
4: Because this is technology that seems to think on its own, it can do far more than earlier technologies could, and so it can replace certain kinds of human activities, jobs, in ways that, say, a laptop computer could not, and that has serious implications for humanity. It

0: we don't start thinking hard about what those changes are and where we're vulnerable.
1: So what then does Gates propose? Well, number one, a new global organization to help regulate AI. And number two, deciding now to permanently set aside some jobs in education and healthcare to always be held by humans.
2: Well, Chris, a perfect bridge between a tech story and an economic meeting starting today. I had no idea why Jackson Hole was such a big thing until I watched the show Silicon Valley. What's going on right now?
1: Well, starting today, the Jackson Hole Symposium is starting. It's a three-day-long event held every year in Wyoming. You'd hear about it if you watch Succession as well.
2: Okay, there you go.
1: It's where central bankers and other very high-profile corporate and financial officials from around the world, but especially the United States, gather to discuss major economic issues. It's one of those somewhat secretive, but in fact extremely influential meetings that can go under the radar. Some big speeches may be made this weekend about interest rates and monetary policy. So think of it as a particularly expensive summer camp for the world's movers and shakers.
2: Yeah, that's the impression I got. Well, maybe next year, you and I, maybe they'll send us to Jackson Hole.
1: You're not the first person that's suggested that to me today, Peter.
2: Thanks so much, Chris.
1: Thanks, Peter.
2: That's Chris Edwards with today's business news. 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We're going to have a lot of provincial politics coming up. Right now, it's 4:30. Here's David Shield with the CBC News.
3: Thanks, Peter. Good afternoon. Saskatchewan remains on track with its budget estimate despite some swings. The province is expecting a deficit of $825 million. That's only slightly higher than budget. The province took in more than $300 million more than expected, due mainly to high oil prices, but that was offset closely by higher health spending and the impact of spring flooding. Finance Minister Jim Ryder says the province is faring well amid the tariff war with the United States.
4: In certain industries, they've been hit very hard, the ones I mentioned, but most have not been hit. So, Saskatchewan's been fortunate in this regard so far. We're absolutely very concerned.
3: But the opposition NDP slammed the province for its deficit budgets despite unexpected revenue. NDP critic Trent Weatherspoon mocked Ryder for calling himself a fiscal conservative.
5: Not a fiscal conservative. We're certainly not able to manage our province's finances in a way that are in the interest of Saskatchewan people today or into the future.
3: Weatherspoon repeated his party's call to suspend the gas tax. A special ceremony at the University of Saskatchewan has marked the start of two new programs. 40 students are starting a master's in speech-language pathology. Another 40 are starting their master's in occupational therapy. There's a shortage in both fields, and until now, the province had paid to reserve 50 spots for Saskatchewan students to study similar programs at the University of Alberta. Brooklyn Anderson is from Shelbrook. She's been studying outside of Saskatchewan and returned home to study occupational therapy.
6: I got a younger cousin who's diagnosed with autism, so that was kind of my first time seeing what an OT does and how they interact with different individuals and how much she really helped them out. So that's kind of where my interest sparked.
3: The government announced funding for the programs just over 2 years ago. Today, a newly renovated training area was unveiled at the U of S, and the first ever students received pins to officially welcome them into the programs. Today, the city of Regina announced the conclusion of a major water infrastructure project. The Water Network Expansion Project is a three-year, $170 million project that started in 2023. The city also announced the project was completed under budget and ahead of schedule. The project cost roughly $17.5 million less than planned. Regina's Mayor Chad Baczynski says the early delivery of the project supports the future growth of the city.
7: The great thing about how this was built is that it's ready for expansion. It's ready for growth. You know, this facility can accommodate up to 500,000 people. That puts us well down the line in terms of a horizon of population.
3: The deputy city manager says any remaining money will be returned to the city.

0: budget. The mayor says they are still looking to improve other areas like the city's wastewater infrastructure. The project includes the Red Bear Avenue pumping station, two water storage reservoirs, and an 8.4-kilometer water supply main. At 4:33, it's 29 degrees in Regina, 30 degrees in Saskatoon. This is CBC News. Harvest in Saskatchewan is now 11% finished. That's well behind the five-year average of 25% for this time this year, but an improvement from a week ago when it was at 4%. According to this week's crop report, many parts of the province were dry last week. That advanced crop maturity and the harvest. Harvest of later seeded crops is expected to begin very soon. Still, some regions had high humidity, while others had rain and strong winds. The Round Hill area got 81 millimeters of rain. The Emerald Lake area got 76 millimeters. And the Saskatchewan Roughriders are eager to get back to winning ways. The team is in the midst of its first losing streak of the season. The Riders had back-to-back losses, first against Hamilton and then BC last weekend. They take on the Toronto Argonauts on Saturday, and despite the recent losses, they're sitting at 6-4 and find themselves in second place in the West Division. Starting quarterback Trevor Harris says they're not in panic mode.
1: A little bit of a lull for us, but as disappointed as anybody could be out there, I promise you, the guys in the locker room are holding ourselves to a higher standard than what anybody knows, and so we want expectations to be high. You don't want everybody to look and be like, 6-4, okay, there we go. Like, you want people to be like, what's going on here?
0: The Argos come in with a 5-5 record. They handed the Riders their first loss of the season back in week 4. Saturday's game is trending towards a sellout at Mosaic Stadium. Kickoff is at 5 o'clock. And Peter, that's the news at 4:30.
2: Thank you, David.
0: You're welcome.
2: And talk about interesting timing, folks. Saskatchewan releasing its data center framework roughly 6 months after it already approved Bell's data center. We'll hear more about those new requirements from the province coming up here on the 306. First, I want to give, before we talk about the current conditions, I want to give a shout out to Michelle, who texted in to say, have you ever noticed the delightful vintage wheat sheaf on the corner of your health card? I've been talking about how the provincial government needs to bring back that classic wheat sheaf. And Michelle says, hey, it's always there in your back pocket. Who knew? I, too, am a sucker for a good wheat sheaf. So thanks so much to Michelle for reading and listening and reaching out as well. You can text us about anything you hear on the show, 306-807-3561. It's hot out there, 30 degrees in most of the province. Regina's 29, Saskatoon 30. Sunny skies for the most part as well. No watches, warnings, alerts, but heads up to folks in Leader. It's the hottest place in Canada right now at 35 degrees. Quebec's provincial election campaign is now officially underway. Voters are going to the polls on October 5th in a high-stakes race for all of Canada. There are five parties, and roughly half of Quebecers polled say they're undecided. Thomas Galipo is a political scientist at the University of Toronto, and he joins us now. Good afternoon.
3: Good afternoon.
2: So what are the stakes in this election?
3: So for the first time, we have five competitive parties in Quebec. You have the Parti Québécois, the Coalition Avenir Québec, the Liberal Party, Québec Solidaire, which is a more left-wing party, very similar to the NDP, and then the new player around, the Conservative Party. And the outcome is really not certain. The Parti Québécois is in the lead, but as we know, an electoral campaign can change a lot of things, and the numbers says that they could change to almost a three-way tie. But overall, most likely a new party in power that is going to form government, so new policies for within Quebec, but also new party to deal with within the federalism arrangement of Canada, so new players between provinces, but also with the federal new bargaining arrangements.
2: You know, Thomas, as someone who knows very little about provincial politics in Quebec, I was wondering about, you know, five parties, and it seems very close. You mentioned Parti Québécois is leading the way so far, but how close is this race between all five parties, and what could that mean in terms of the election results, if it is so, if there are a lot of undecided voters?
3: That is a very fair question. There's a fair bit of undecided voters. Last polls

0: we're looking at something about half of Quebecers have not decided yet for certain which party they're going to be supporting. And the interesting thing in Quebec, the new dynamic is more of is a shift to left and right politics compared to before, where it was a very easy question where people would be asking themselves, am I a federalist or am I a sovereignist? And then it would be a bipartisan choice where either if you're a sovereignist, you vote for the PQ, and if you're a federalist, you vote for the Liberal Party. And that was done. And now a lot of electors are looking beyond this one single issue and are going more on the left-right axis, which explains the emergence of the Conservative Party and explains also the emergence of Quebec Solidaire, although they've not been able to go beyond urban areas. It's still a shift towards a more left-right organization of parties.
1: Yeah, and how much are American tariffs and just President Trump in general playing into this election?
0: Oh, it's really important, especially for people who have strong nationalist attitudes, who are very attached, for example, to the supply management of milk and supply management of other type of agricultural goods. But overall, the big question regarding tariffs is how much is going to have an impact on the cost of living, which is overall the question that most Quebecers, but not only Quebecers, people outside of Quebec and the rest of Canada are concerned about. So people are looking at alternative parties that are going to have the best policies to tackle this issue of rising cost of living.
1: Is there a leader that's kind of stealing the election campaign already?
0: So far, it's quite tight. We've seen the new leader of the CAQ, Christine Fréchette, has been appointed at the head of the parties and as a premier to have a really nice rise in the polls. But the support is kind of plateauing around 20%. There's also the Liberal Party leaders, who's quite still unknown, Charles Milliard, who's also plateauing around the 20%. And the clear front runner is the leader of the PQ, Paul Saint-Pierre Plamondon. His nickname is PSPP for short. He's quite young. He appeals to young voters, especially between 18 and 35. He's pretty well-spoken with a high level of education, Oxford MBA, law at McGill. He seems technically competent, and he's really convinced independentists. So all the people who are also convinced independentists see themselves into that leader. And he's really grown as an organic support since 2016 in the party.
1: Yeah, and some folks might have heard a bit about this already because it was on the national news, but what is his position and the PQ's position on a referendum?
0: So his main position on the referendum was that it was going to happen in the first mandate if the PQ is elected, but towards the end after some policy adjustment. But now he's made it clear that because of Trump, more arguing that Trump is a wild card and it would be a distraction from an important question such as a referendum, it would be unwise to have it at this time. So it's a shift to the paradigm, kind of a winning condition, where whether the public mood is ripe for a question of independence.
1: Yeah, that's a really interesting perspective. Do you have any thoughts on what, you know, kind of factored into that decision? Because it's interesting that, yeah, you would consider having a referendum on separating, but also realize that, hey, this is a time where maybe it wasn't about national unity. It was more about President Trump.
0: Yes, that's true. And I think the comparison with Alberta, for example, who's going to have also maybe their referendum question in a few months, that's going to be really interesting. The parallels or the basis of support for that movement are quite different.
1: What about regionally? How are you seeing things shaping out? Because obviously Montreal, much different than more northern areas.
0: Yes, you're totally right. The PLQ has the strongest appeal in Montreal, especially among non-francophone. It's kind of their strong support comes from the non-francophone. The PQ, although is stronger outside of urban and also especially strong among francophone. And what's interesting also is the Conservative Party, the new player here, or more serious new player, is quite strong in the Quebec suburban region, like the Beauce and a little bit north of Quebec.
1: So what are you watching next, Thomas?
0: So first I'm going to kind of watch whether different leaders, associate or dissociate from Carney. Usually parties tend to fight Ottawa on everything in Quebec. And

0: now, Carney is quite popular and also has been on their side, framing the defense of the Francophone language during the negotiation. So kind of fighting someone who's positive is not really a strong move in public opinion. And the second thing, as a political scientist, I'm also interested in how the Conservative Party will shake things up as a new player who has now, for the first time, a real shot at getting people elected.
1: Yeah, fascinating election, to say the least. Thanks, Thomas.
0: Thank you so much.
1: Thomas Galipeau is a political scientist at the University of Toronto. Well, don't go anywhere. Saskatchewan's budget projections are being updated today, and we'll hear how revenues and expenditures are changing in the first quarter report.

0: From Regina, Rah Rah with I'm a Killer. Tripping at the 300-meter mark in a 1,200-meter race. That's a good way to describe the Saskatchewan budget right now. The province is forecasting a $825 million deficit in its first quarter update. It's a massive deficit for sure, but that was already predicted. It is now $6 million worse than what the province was projecting in March. Jim Ryder is Saskatchewan's finance minister.
1: Total revenue is up $331 million from budget, primarily due to higher oil prices stemming from the conflict in the Middle East. Total expense is up $337 million from the budget, largely due to

0: to a combination of flood response costs and increased healthcare funding. Total gross debt is also up at Q1 by $65 million, with additional borrowing needs at SaskPower being the main driver, as shown in the self-supporting debt category. The impacts of the U.S. tariffs, again, it seems to change by the day. It's been focused on a few of our sectors, mainly forestry, steel, and equipment manufacturing, and it's very difficult for those sectors. But overall, our export performance has been very resilient. Saskatchewan exports exceeded $24 billion in the first half of 2026. That's nearly 12% higher than the same period last year, and our province is on pace in 2026 for one of the highest annual export totals in our history. We're in a situation like every other province, in that there's a deficit. Ours is much more manageable than most of them. I'm a fiscal conservative. I want to get back to balance. So we're going to get back to balance in two ways. One is we're going to have to be fiscally prudent, keep an eye on expenditures. We're going to do that. But we're also going to ensure that healthcare is properly funded, education is properly funded. It's not going to be any drastic cuts. So we're going to do that by increasing revenues. And the way we increase revenues to a large degree, as you've heard many of us speak about over the last few months, there's over 60 projects right now for a cumulative total of over $60 billion in private investment. That's just not a nice number to throw around. What that does is it creates jobs, it creates revenues for the provincial treasury, and those revenues are going to be used to fund education and healthcare. And that's the fiscal situation we're in today. We do the best estimates we can. Our officials do it. You can see, even though it at the end of the day, it landed very, very close, essentially the same. But there was changes in a lot of the numbers. Revenues were up, expenditures were up. So it just depends on the year. Again, we're an export-driven economy. A large part of our revenues are based on commodity prices. We can't control those commodity prices, so that can have a huge impact. If there's something unforeseen, that's a natural catastrophe or something that we're going to respond to. So certainly our folks do a very good job at estimating both revenue and expense, and then we adjust as the year goes on, which is what you're seeing today.
1: Saskatchewan Finance Minister Jim Ryder providing an update on budget projections earlier today based on the first quarter report. Well, it's been more than 4 months since bulldozers started digging sand at the site of Saskatchewan's first AI data center. And yet today is the first time we're hearing about the province's framework for data centers. Jeremy Harrison is the Minister of Crown Investments Corporation.
2: People have different views on AI, and that is legitimate. I think the reality, though, is AI is here to stay. AI is an important part of our lives today, and it's going to become increasingly more important. It's an important part of our economy today, and it's going to become an even more important part of our economy going forward. So AI is not going away. The question is where that AI infrastructure and data infrastructure is going to be located and to which laws that data and AI infrastructure is going to be subject, to which regulations that AI and data infrastructure is going to be subject. It can be here in Canada or it can be elsewhere. That is the question that we have in front of us. And elsewhere would likely mean in the United States. We choose Canada, and we had chosen Canada early on in this process, because it will be somewhere. And I would say the discussion around energy security that you've been hearing over the last number of weeks, data security will be just as important as we go forward, if not already is. And that is why we have put at the very top of our list of principles that proponents need to be Canadian companies. So we will consider data center partnerships proponents if they are Canadian companies, of which Bell is one of the icons of the Canadian business establishment. Number two, the project, again, in the context of the importance of sovereign AI and data focus, the project must contribute to Canadian data and AI sovereignty. And this project, without question, does. That is number two. Number three, the project must include significant jobs and investment. And you see that today. There's over 500 workers, I think, on site just today.

0: There will be, over the course of this project, literally thousands of different individuals who will be working on this site. The fourth item is that we want to have proven and experienced operators. In that telecom space, in that data center management space. The fifth item, bring your own power. So any further data center development will be in the context of companies would have to supply their own power. This particular project is unique because we actually were in a position to supply that power from SAS Power, but any further investment into data or AI infrastructure will be a requirement that companies bring their own power and produce that power at their own cost behind the fence. I'm not going to comment on the approach other jurisdictions have taken, but we felt from the very, very beginning, though, that it was important for Canadian companies to be the proponent companies for data and AI infrastructure. The reason we actually have power to allocate for this project to move as quickly as it's able to move is because we have an energy security strategy that is realistic and provides the ability to allocate power for projects like this one, and for projects like Jansen Lake Mine, and for projects like two new uranium mines in Northwest Saskatchewan. Jurisdictions across the country, none other are in a position to do that. We've heard feedback from the public, but and I would say that has been taken into account. But I would say this: I think that there's broad support for the direction that we're moving in. We did work really closely with chambers of commerce, for example, with municipal governments, with SARM and SUMA. There have been a lot of representative organizations that have been involved in the formulation of what you've seen today.
1: Jeremy Harrison, Saskatchewan's Minister of Crown Investments Corporation. The province also says it currently has more than 30 applications for data center developments in the queue, and they're now being evaluated based on this new framework. Do you have thoughts on AI data centers and how the province is dealing with them? Text 306-807-3561. Email the 306 at cbc.ca.

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3: 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Coming up on The Current.
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4: I'm Salima Shivji. Donald Trump signs an executive order changing the name Lake Ontario to Lake America. And desperation grows in Nepal. Rescue workers race around the clock after catastrophic flash floods. More than 1,300 people are unaccounted for. 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
5: From CBC News, The World This Hour, I'm Gina Louise Phillips. U.S. President Donald Trump has signed an executive order renaming Lake Ontario Lake America. Posting on X, Prime Minister Mark Carney pointed out the lake was named more than 400 years ago by Indigenous inhabitants, and that Canadians know it will always be Lake Ontario. Rafi Bujikanian has more on the latest war of words.
6: Thank you very much.
7: The latest stroke of U.S. President Donald Trump's pen, this time dedicated to some cranky cartography, renaming Lake Ontario as Lake America.
6: And we filed all the necessary papers, documents.
7: A symbolic move. There is no indication any country, especially Canada, would follow suit. But it does indicate how bitter the trade war between the two countries has become.
8: The tariffs are tough. I know that.
7: Federal Industry Minister Melanie Joly says her government is not backing down.
8: We've been able to fight back in the context of this trade war, to be able also to protect jobs.
7: The federal government removed some tariffs it placed on American fish products entering this country, saying it consulted with industry here before making the adjustments, a move welcomed by the government of Nova Scotia. Rafi Bujikanian, CBC News, Ottawa.
5: Two air traffic controllers on duty during the fatal Air Canada crash at New York's LaGuardia Airport are believed to have left work early. Both pilots were killed when the airliner collided with a fire truck on the tarmac last March. A source told Reuters the Federal Aviation Administration is now moving to fire the two air traffic controllers who left early that night. An investigation found the fire truck was not equipped with a transponder, and that could have prevented the collision. Toronto police are investigating a fire at the home of a Liberal member of parliament, Salma Saeed. Police are treating it as arson. Michelle Song tells us more.
9: Someone came to our driveway and threw gas on all like four or five cars.
10: Liberal member of parliament Salma Zahid says her family is traumatized after a person was seen on security video lighting two cars on fire and running away, leaving the gas can behind. Zahid says she doesn't know what the motive could have been, but out of caution, she closed her constituent's office.
9: Definitely right now, I am concerned for my safety and my staff safety and my family safety.
10: Zahid owned one of the cars, while the other belonged to a neighbor. Another tenant who lives above them, Anand Kumar Shava, says his kids lost sleep after seeing the flames.
11: At that moment, we don't know how to react as well, right? At least to protect my family. And
10: no one was hurt. Police are investigating who and what was behind the suspected arson, and the Prime Minister called the attack a cowardly act of violence and intimidation. Michelle Song, CBC News, Toronto.
5: A provincial election has been called in Quebec. The U.S. trade war will likely be a major topic on the campaign trail, but Quebec independence is expected to be a theme as well. Right now, polls have the separatist Parti Québécois in the lead, ahead of current Premier Christine Fréchette's Coalition Avenir Quebec. Quebecers will vote on October 5th. RCMP in Nova Scotia say no charges will be laid in the death of a teenage boy who was attacked by three dogs earlier this year. Police say they have concluded their investigation and that there were insufficient grounds to lay charges. 13-year-old Drew Nickerson was riding his bike when he was attacked by two cane corsos and a Rottweiler. He was airlifted to a Halifax hospital where he died 2 days later. In Plymouth, Massachusetts.
12: Members of the jury, you may now retire to consider your verdict. Thank you.
5: Jurors in the Lindsay Clancy murder trial began their deliberations this afternoon. Both

sides agreed. Clancy killed her three children in 2023, but the defense argues she was in the grips of postpartum psychosis at the time and tried but failed to get adequate medical treatment. And that is The World This Hour. For CBC News, I'm Gina Louise Phillips. Thanks for listening.

Well, Premier Scott Moe has announced a retaliatory levy on American alcohol, but Saskatchewan still will not remove U.S. booze from liquor stores, a move almost every province has done for months. Coming up, we are thrilled the 306 panel is back. Jack Saddleback and Dale Richardson share their thoughts on the United States trade war and Saskatchewan's response.

0: Right now, David Shield is back with the latest news for us. Hello, David.
1: Hi, Peter. A major water infrastructure project has wrapped up in Regina. The three-year project cost $170 million. The facility can accommodate a city up to 500,000 people. Fires at a Catholic high school in Saskatoon mean they're scrambling for space. So starting in the fall, Bethlehem Catholic High School will be renting space in the adjoining Shaw Center. The Aquatic and Leisure Center will be used as temporary classrooms, which means some city drop-in programs will have to move. And the Saskatchewan Rough Riders say they're not in panic mode. The Riders have had two back-to-back losses recently. Quarterback Trevor Harris says the team wants expectations to be high. Hi, and I'll have a full newscast for you coming up at 5:30.
0: Thank you, David.
1: You're welcome.
0: And thanks to all the people listening today in Yellow Creek, Saskatchewan. You'll never believe this. It is named after the nearby Yellow Creek. Didn't need me to figure that one out. I've talked about yellow grass in the past, but this is actually the first shout out for Yellow Creek. Located 110 kilometers northeast of Saskatoon, Yellow Creek is technically a dissolved municipality, but there are still people living there, 35 to be exact, or at least according to the last census. Yellow Creek has a really awesome sign when you pull into town. It's colorful and classic, kind of what you'd picture an old school town sign to look like. According to the community's Wikipedia page, with no site, quote, the area consists mostly of Ukrainians and Hungarians, which is probably a safe bet for a lot of Saskatchewan communities. The always helpful Facebook page, Historic Saskatchewan, also has some great old photos of Yellow Creek. And according to Jason, who I believe runs that page, Yellow Creek was at its peak around 1950. And Jason writes, quote, it still had a blacksmith and its clang, clang, clang could be heard drifting all over the quiet, peaceful village. It had such a calm atmosphere. Saturday evenings in the 50s when I was a kid, the whole town and area would dress up. The men would splash on gallons of aftershave and the entire main drag sidewalk would be a long, thick line of people socializing. That's all gone now. And then there was a very interesting point that Jason provides after that. He clearly has a way with words, and Jason says, the area was so renowned for homebrew that it was the name of the local sports teams. I refuse to fact check that because I don't want to risk wanting to or wasting a good story like that. I love if they're team name was the homebrew, or maybe it was just the Brewers, like the Milwaukee baseball team. But hey, if you live in Yellow Creek, I'd love to know more. It seems like you have a great history, and it looks like a very interesting town. So text 306-807-3561, email the 306@cbc.ca, or call us up in Yellow Creek, 1-800-661-7540. No watches, warnings, or alerts to tell you about in the weather. That's always good news. Leader continues to be the hottest place in Canada at 35 degrees. Collins Bay, the cool spot, but it's not cool at all. It's 23 degrees, and most of the province right around 30 this hour.

0: Saskatchewan is imposing a 50% retaliatory levy on American alcohol in September, but Premier Mo says the products will remain on store shelves. Every province except Saskatchewan and Alberta has been banning U.S. booze for months. Premier Mo says he doesn't want to limit the public's ability to choose. It's one of the latest moves in this ongoing trade war and a war of words between Canada and the United States. And it's also the reason we had to pick up the bat phone and call for reinforcements. The 306 Public Affairs Panel, Dale Richardson, Jack Saddleback, have cut their summer short to come to our aid. Good afternoon, Dale.
1: Good afternoon.
0: And thanks for being here, Jack. Oh. Jack, I think, there we go. Now we got you.
2: Now we got you. All right.
0: With Jack, thank you. I thought you had second guess. Maybe you're like, no, you're right. I should be on the beach still.
1: So Peter, just before we go into, so you are Commissioner Gordon, and which of us is Batman and Robin? And who is Alfred picking up the phone? I think it's producer Steve, of course.
0: Yeah. Steve could be Alfred. You're both Batman. Dale, how annoyed are you that you couldn't wait till the end of summer to come back?
1: For this particular topic we're going to talk about, I'm quite happy to be here, actually. But it's been a wonderful summer. Of course, I have missed you, Peter, and everybody here at CBC, and Jack, of course. Excited to be here.
0: Jack, what did you think when it was... We were obviously debating what we should do here. It's like there's a lot of news. We were going to come back in the middle of September. What did you make of all this?
2: Well, like many other folks, we've been watching the news and seeing things have amped up. They certainly has gotten hot on the political sphere during this summer, and it came to no surprise that we would probably be having to come back a little earlier than usual. But needless to say, you know, the beaches are nice, and they're still going to be there even as we go into late autumn.
0: Look, I want to preface this for both of you, not even just our listeners. A lot of this is going to be like deja vu from a year ago. You know, we've talked a lot about these issues, kind of like the last time. You know, it took a few days before we heard from Premier Mo directly. The opposition was critical of his lack of public comments after those trade negotiations broke down. He also canceled an interview with us here on the 306 that was scheduled for Tuesday. He did respond with a written statement on social media the day after the talks broke down, as all those other premiers were kind of, you know, answering questions. Dale, are you satisfied with the premier's response the past week?
1: Yeah, very satisfied. And I think for a reason, and maybe this has been kind of the theme of the Premier's response, is I think he surprised a lot of people with that response. You know, I think, and I can get into it, I think people should not have been surprised, but, you know, I think there's a lot of people, maybe folks that don't particularly like Premier Scott Moe, that maybe expected him to be similar in his statement to Danielle Smith, who she really was not as clear if she is in terms of supporting the federal government's choice to walk away from the conversations with the Americans. But the Premier could not have been more clear in his statement that walking away from Trump and his fools in Washington, that was the right thing to do, not for Canada, but for this province as well. So, no, I was very, very proud of the Premier's statement and also of the Prime Minister's statement last weekend.
0: Yeah, Dale, I wouldn't say I was surprised by the statement, but you're right. It was very firm and strong. Yes. You could tell that it was a Team Canada approach, like you said, kind of unlike the Alberta Premier. Jack, yeah. What did you think about the Premier's first, that statement that he released on Saturday and then since then as well?
2: Yeah, I think it was a very calculated move for Premier Mo to be able to come out and certainly back up Team Canada, because as we've seen in the past, we've had a Saskatchewan-Alberta alliance happening, and for some folks, there was maybe some surprise that Mo did not take the same type of path that Smith had laid out, where Smith is certainly trying to keep that pro-American happenstance in her words. Needless to say, she's trying to make fetch happen with that, but we just don't want that as a country. And I think Mo realized that the public opinion right here is that we have to have a hard stance, and he's been toying that line quite nicely. And what I do find fascinating is that he really is now starting to step up with Team Canada, and that's what we need in this particular precarious situation.
0: Jack, Dale, I'll come back to you. How do you feel about Saskatchewan's decision to oppose this 50% levy on American

0: Can I answer that after I just talk a little bit more about the Premier's statement? Because I said, you know, some people were surprised by the Premier's stance, but I also think that they should not have been. And I think that they should not have been surprised by what the Premier wrote, because if it is true that the Americans apparently wanted to have some control over who Canada and, you know, secondary with who the provinces trade with internationally, that would have sent Scott Moe straight up the wall.
1: Absolutely.
0: Because even since before he became premier, going back to his leadership campaign in 2017, growing trade and exports from this province has been, I would say, his number one concern.
1: I mean, he's done trips with the prime minister to do just that.
0: Yeah, he's traveled all over the world. So for any foreign country, but particularly the Americans in the last week, to somehow say that they can have control over that, I mean, I hope that everybody in this province would have gone ballistic. So when that news came out, I actually was not surprised that the Premier took that position. So I think that's important to say. On the question of American booze, I think putting a counter tariff of 50% on American products makes a lot of sense, because that's what the Americans have done to you know, Canadian products. So I'm sure that there are Saskatchewan made beers like Pile of Bones and you know, many other beers that might have been going down to the U.S. and they now have that 50% tariff on them. So
1: yeah, I want to just clarify too, because there was some confusion: was it a tariff? Was it a levy? So it's a levy technically,
0: great,
1: right? Which again, because it is important, I think, to clarify, because otherwise it might be the Saskatchewan consumers paying that tariff instead of in this case, like you said, just the same way that a local brewery would have to pay levies to sell, you know, to other provinces or whatever,
0: right.
1: That's what's happening with the states. Jack, I wonder, are you satisfied considering we have been talking about this American booze ban for about a year now?
2: Yeah, you know, I think in this particular point in time, it's the most low-hanging fruit that we could possibly do. And it just makes sense. The idea that we had pulled off booze for, what, about 12 weeks there back in 2025, you know, that seemed to send a clear message. And then we started to soften up a little bit. But now we're back into this tough situation. And I think being able to impose these aspects is important to showcase the fact that we wanted to try and help that industry, because, you know, when you got booze on the table, typically it's about celebrations. And right now, we're not in a celebratory mood.
1: You know, and I don't want to spend all the time talking about American booze, but it is interesting because, you know, talking to economists, they're like, it's such a small fraction of trade, obviously, but it has obviously triggered the Americans. It became a key piece of leverage. Yeah. Dale, do you think they should have still considered taking it off shelves because of that, more specifically, that it seems to have worked as a negotiating tactic?
0: I don't know. I go back and forth on this one. It does seem to have bothered the Americans to no end. But also, my understanding is that I'm not sure what the time frame is, but that American booze sales in Saskatchewan, they've gone down 40%.
1: Yeah, 40%.
0: Since,
1: yeah.
0: Again, I don't know, maybe in the last year, whatever. So just like people choosing not to travel to the States, people are also choosing when they're going to get some beer or wine or whiskey or bourbon that they don't want that stuff because it's coming from a country that's run by a complete madman these days. So I don't know. You know, there are some other considerations into going into you know, fully taking American booze products off the shelves. Like, for instance, some American owned beers are, of course, made in Canada.
1: Right.
0: And they're also made from Saskatchewan barley products. So it's not cut and clear. And to be honest, Peter, I don't think we really have a true understanding of what the public opinion is in this province on that particular issue. Maybe a ton of people support that, but I just don't think it's quite as straightforward as we think it might be.
1: No, and I totally agree, Dale, and it isn't. Regardless of how you feel about it, it isn't as straightforward, because you're right, even just for that reasoning of, you know, it might be owned by Anheuser-Busch, but it's brewed and produced here, it's a lot of jobs here. But Jack, before we move on from this alcohol stuff, do you think that it's still politically and from a public perspective is kind of keeping that idea that Alberta and Saskatchewan kind of do their own thing and maybe aren't a full part of that Team Canada approach?
2: Yeah, I think it's a fascinating move from this particular government.

0: government to leave it up to public opinion to showcase maybe to the Americans where the public stands. And, you know, this is one of those little ways that people of Saskatchewan can kind of get under the skin of these unfortunate, not so good negotiators and showcase the fact that we are with Canada. And I think at the same time, by not having the government pull it off the shelves, it's sending that message and also towing the line of still trying to keep the door open with the niceties between the two. That's my best guesstimation.
1: Yeah. Let's talk about another potential source of leverage for Canada. Former Alberta Premier Jason Kenney thinks oil and gas should be on the table. He said, quote, "You don't deal with an aggressive attack on your economy by starting with listing all the things that you will not do in reprisal by limiting your options, by weakening your position. That makes no sense." Again, that's from a former Alberta Premier, Jason Kenney. Jack, what do you think about what Jason Kenney had to say?
0: Well, from my understanding, Mo at the same time had also stated that potash and oil should not be on the negotiating table, and understandable. And I think he needs to be able to come out and say those types of statements to be able to ensure that the markets that we're having to deal with are not going to be disrupted as such. So he's trying to play a nice, calm, collected mindset here. At the same time, though, and as Dale, you had mentioned, we do have quite a rare event when it comes to the negotiations with one of our longtime trading partners, where we are having nefarious, malicious type of negotiations come forward that are essentially attacking our sovereignty quite directly. So we do, I think, in my personal opinion, have to look at all of our avenues going forward, because this particular individual that's currently sitting in the Oval Office right there, they're not going anywhere until at least maybe the November elections. And then who knows what's going to happen after that.
1: Yeah, Dale, I talked to the Mining Association about this mm-hmm. week, right? We know the Americans need potash, question about that. But we know they want uranium, they want critical minerals. How do you feel about just using resources as some leverage, as a negotiating tactic? Not necessarily cutting them off, but, you know, doing something with those.
2: I feel very badly about doing that. It's a dumb idea. And just out of full transparency, I have a client that is a major player in the potash world in this province. So, you know, I'm keeping that in mind. But regardless, you know, when you're cooking food on your stove, Peter, and the instructions are to start at a low simmer, and then maybe you bring it up to a boil. It might feel like things are at a real boil right now. But I think in reality, it's probably between low and medium. If the federal government, who and Prime Minister Carney say that things like oil and gas and potash and other critical minerals are not on the table in terms of, you know, withholding some of those resources from the U.S., if they change their mind and they do start to talk about putting an export tax on those products, things would be turned up to a very high boil. And I think people in this province understand how serious and how devastating that would be to this province's economy. If our potash does not go to the U.S., guess where the Americans are going to buy it from? They're going to buy it from
1: Russia.
2: From Russia and from Belarus.
1: Right.
2: So we need to be cognizant, and I personally understand the emotion of what has been going on between us and the Americans. It's terrible, and honestly, I personally feel a lot of grief about it.
1: You know,
2: but this is going down that road where we start to offer up essential resources to our province's economy, where we're not at crisis level yet, even though it feels, I think that's a really serious problem.
1: Jack, you can disagree. I really like your metaphor. I wasn't sure where you're going with the cooking analogy, but I think you're right, because it does, especially for us consumers who are seeing this unfold on the TV and in social media, it does feel like we're at a full boil. But I think Dale's right. Jack, you can disagree, but I also wonder if how much of the urgency is being fueled by President Trump's rhetoric and what we hear from Premier Doug Ford as well.
0: Oh, all of the above. I should state that leadership and themselves are playing a very calm, cool, collective game, and that's what we need on a political sort of sphere. When it comes to negotiations down the line, as I was stating, you know, this is something that we should possibly look at if they down south are going to be turning it up to an 11.

0: But needless to say, the rhetoric that we're hearing right now is simply like schoolyard back and forth. And I want to get back to a point in politics, and I said this, 2 years ago when we first started this, I want boring politics to come back, you know? I want to be able to turn on the news and not have to worry. But unfortunately, what we're seeing right now is a reality TV star, a corrupt reality TV star, sitting in a very high-powered position and utilizing these tactics of reality TV to pursue business opportunities that are a direct attack on many other nations. But, you know, as you're alluding to, there's a very interesting fight happening between Ford and an individual down south.
1: At the very least, Dale, it's entertaining. How do you feel about what Premier Ford's been doing?
2: Well, I mean, I loved it. It takes a lot of guts to do what Doug Ford has been doing. And, you know, people in this province, they don't love it, right? Because generally speaking, even though the premier, you know, he made his positions this week known, and they're taking some countermeasures now. I think there's a belief that Doug Ford's rhetoric and what he has said over the last number of months and even year, and doing advertising directed at Trump and his people, that hasn't been a great strategy, and it has not been helpful. But you know, I think Premier Ford in Ontario, he's talked about how Trump, he's the schoolyard bully who on day one, he takes your hat, and the next day he takes your lunch, and then the next day, you know, he starts punching you in the face. And I think in this last week, we have found that Canada is ready and prepared to fight back. And I love that personally. I do.
1: Well, I love having you both back. We could talk for the rest of the show, and I wish we could. Jack, Dale, thank you so much.
2: Thank you, Peter.
0: Thank you.
1: Jack Saddleback and Dale Richardson. So great to have them back. They make up our public affairs panel on the 306. If you have thoughts on what you just heard, text 306-807-3561. Email the 306 at cbc.ca.

0: Released in 1981, it's of course Rush with Limelight, and guitarist Alex Lifeson is celebrating his 73rd birthday today, and that is apparently one of his favorite songs to play. Right now, it's 5:30. Here's David Shield with the CBC News.
1: Thanks, Peter. Good afternoon. Saskatchewan's finance minister says the province's economy is faring well amid the Canada-U.S. trade war. Jim Ryder told reporters today the province is on track to meet its budget forecast. That means a deficit of $825 million. American tariffs have hit the forestry, steel, and manufacturing industries, but resources like potash, oil, and uranium continue to perform well. Yet Ryder warned the trade dispute creates uncertainty.
2: While there are specific industries that have been targeted by these tariffs that we're very concerned about, there are also industries in this province that are doing exceptionally well, and we expect will continue to do exceptionally well.
1: But the NDP opposition blasted the government for staying the course for its deficit. NDP critic Trent Weatherspoon pointed to more than $300 million in unexpected revenues from high oil prices. Weatherspoon repeated his party's call to suspend the gas tax for relief.
3: Here we have $300 million more rolling in unplanned revenues, but a government that's still growing the deficit, growing the debt, and not offering any savings to Saskatchewan people.
1: The province says the extra revenue was offset by higher health spending and the impact of spring flooding. Mayor Chad Baczynski announced Regina's water infrastructure project was delivered using less resources than predicted. The city's largest water infrastructure investment in recent years was concluded today. The water network expansion project was expected to be a three-year, $170 million project. Deputy City Manager Curtis Doney says the early delivery says it's a great direct result of a great team.
4: We really laid out that plan and that schedule for the next 3 years to hit those milestones. Project like this, there's a few less risks than working in downtown Regina, of course, because we're looking at a new facility with less potential for unknowns. But it really comes down to the project team and making sure that we are clear about what we need to deliver on the project.
1: In the end, the project was roughly $17.5 million lower than planned and was finished 3 months before the expected date. Doney says the remaining money will be returned to City Council to determine its use. The University of Saskatchewan is welcoming students into its first ever master's programs for speech-language pathology and occupational therapy. The government announced funding for the programs just over 2 years ago. Today, a newly renovated training area was unveiled at the U of S, and 80 students, about 40 in each program, received pins in a special ceremony to officially mark the start of their studies. Molly Morris is from Regina and a student in the speech-language pathology program.
5: I feel so lucky. I, of course, before this year, didn't have the opportunity to apply to a program where I could stay home and be close to my family. So it's been a long time coming, but yeah, I'm really lucky and excited.
1: Until now, the province has paid to reserve 50 spots for Saskatchewan students to study in similar programs at the University of Alberta. The province says it expects these programs to help fill staffing shortages in high-demand areas.

0: Saskatchewan's harvest is progressing, but it's still behind the usual pace. According to this week's crop report, it's now 11% completed. That's better than last week when it was at 4%, but well behind the five-year average of 25%. At 5:34, it's 30 degrees in Regina, 29 degrees in Saskatoon. This is CBC News. Displaced high school students in Saskatoon will take classes at the Shaw Center in the fall. The aquatic facility is connected to Bethlehem Catholic High School, which was damaged by a suspicious fire. Last week, school officials announced a temporary split day schedule to accommodate all the students. The school division says that plan was developed with the understanding students would be using rooms at the Shaw Center. The city has now approved the temporary rental agreement. Some fall leisure drop-in programs at the Shaw Center will either move to the Cosmo Civic Center or be rescheduled. And finally, the Saskatchewan Roughriders are back on home turf Saturday and eager to break their losing streak. The team lost to BC last weekend and to Hamilton the weekend before that. Starting quarterback Trevor Harris says the team is confident it can get back on track.
1: No panic here. This is what Aaron Rodgers said a few years ago, R-E-L-A-X, telling everybody relax. But it is time to bite down, as Coach Mace was talking, and really dig into the details and make sure we're taking care of the small things.
0: Despite the recent losses, the Riders are sitting at 6-4 and find themselves in second place in the West Division. The Argos come in with a 5-5 record. Saturday's game gets underway at 5 o'clock. And Peter, that's the news at 5:30.
2: Such a Debbie Downer, David.
0: Sorry.
2: No, it's just the fact. It's just the
0: fact. It's just the fact. I can't help it. Look, but still, like, they're second place in the West Division, right? That's something.
2: There you go. Love the optimism.
0: Right?
2: And the reason I tease is because coming up, folks, we'll hear from a new receiver the Riders signed that I'm very interested to see in game action.
3: Hi, I'm science columnist Tora Couture. Later today on the 306, we're going to talk about El Nino and how it means a warmer winter, but how that may be bad thanks to climate change.
2: Our meteorologist Alistair Alders knows about that very well.
4: Oh, very well. Watching the El Nino very closely because, as we just heard there, it can mean a warmer winter, which, you know, you might think, oh, warm, that's nice. But it does obviously have a lot of effects that are not so great. So
2: I was surprised at how warm it is today when I looked at the current conditions.
4: Oh, my goodness. Well, Leader, 36 degrees. I mean, that is certainly warmer than what I was expecting. You know, there was some hints that maybe we'd get to 34. But Leader, the hot spot in the province today, 36 degrees. And the current hot spot, Kindersley, at 34 degrees. It's a very summer-like day out there. The far north finally getting into some of that warmth too. We've had a mix of sun and cloud develop. There is an isolated shower, in fact, near Leader right now, and some lightning detected around that area. A few isolated showers also between Meadow Lake and Buffalo Narrows, but fairly weak returns on the radar right now. For tonight, it's partly cloudy across the province. There will be a chance of showers or a thunderstorm in southwest and west central Saskatchewan this evening, and then some scattered showers and a risk of a thunderstorm for all of southern and central Saskatchewan overnight tonight. The chance of a shower or storm will also reach the Churchill region before morning. Just going to put this out there, the partial lunar eclipse is taking place tonight, the maximum around 10:13 p.m., so breaks in the cloud cover might allow you to see it. It's worth looking at because, I mean, you can see that shadow going over the moon, and then it does turn kind of that blood orange color, and maybe even with a bit of that wildfire haze we've had, it could be a bit more vibrant. So putting that out there for tonight, it will be warm, lows between 13 and 19 degrees. And then tomorrow, a chance of a shower or a storm moves into southeastern areas of the province early in the morning and then tapers off. Otherwise, sunny, becoming mainly sunny, and then an afternoon mix of sun and cloud for south and central Saskatchewan. The Churchill region and the far north will be cloudy with sunny breaks, and there will be a chance of showers and thunderstorms throughout the day. The north can expect highs in the low to mid 20s, warmest through the Churchill region. Highs in the mid and upper 20s for south and central Saskatchewan, with the warmest temperatures for south central regions, including here in Regina down towards the U.S. border, where it looks like some low 30s are in the forecast. I'm expecting 31 degrees here tomorrow, Peter. So summer's not quite finished with us, although we do see another moderation in temperatures as we go into the end of the weekend and early next week.
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0: It's day one on the 306, but today I'm extra impressed because you made me feel bad. I was like, where is this storm cell he's talking about? And I have to zoom way in over top of a leader. It's like, how did he even see that little dot over top of a leader?
1: You gotta keep your eye on every corner of the province in this job, no matter how big or small the thunderstorm.
0: That's right. Good eyes. Thanks, Alistair.
1: You bet.
0: Alistair Alders, our meteorologist on the 306. Well, an extra strong El Nino is building in the Pacific this year. The weather pattern is expected to bring warm, wet winters to Canada and all kinds of changes to weather across the world. New research was published today in Science Magazine, and science columnist Tora Couture has the details. Good afternoon, Tora.
2: Hi, Peter.
0: So how do we know how strong El Nino will be in August?
2: Fair question. So El Nino, yes, influences Canadian winters and is felt in the winter. Okay. But, you know, here's the difference between climate and weather. Yes, the weather is always changing, and the weather is it going to rain in an hour? What temperature is it going to be tomorrow? Climate is, it's going to be cold in January. What temperature is it going to be in January? That's weather. So El Nino is a global phenomena that impacts global climate. And it starts way out in the Pacific Ocean. And it's driven by the temperature of the ocean. So Julia Cole, as a climate scientist at the University of Michigan, she's been following this El Nino Southern Oscillation, or ENSO, for kind of her whole career. And what she sees now makes us talk about a strong El Nino event in January.
3: So right now, the Pacific is warming up at a rate that we haven't seen before. And the temperatures that across the equatorial Pacific right now are warmer than in any other El Nino event at this time of year that we've seen. So it's record-breaking for the time of year.
2: And that's what is worrying climate scientists, is that they're going, hey, you know, yes, that means milder Saskatchewan winters, which I think we can all cheer about. Uh-huh. But it also means drier Asian winters, like their winter, wetter in South America, wetter in California, potential flooding and increased precipitation along the west coast of the U.S., cooler in Florida. And that's because, okay, this is a global phenomenon. So we have this warming ocean in kind of the south, like in the Pacific, like a Fiji kind of area, Indonesia kind of area. And that will migrate across, and that heat will rise up and nudge the jet stream further north, which we like. We don't get stuck in that polar vortex of that frigid 2 weeks in February where we can barely go outside.
0: Right.
2: Now, because this ocean temperature is so warm so early, the prediction is, and it's just a prediction, that will continue to be warm through November, which is really generally the peak of ocean temperatures, which signals a strong El Nino. And it's kind of like yet another strong El Nino. They seem to be coming with more frequency in the last, I don't know, maybe 20 years of my life than before that.
0: Is it as simple as climate change, Tora?
2: It is. Well, I mean, yes, El Nino is a southern it's a El Nino Southern Oscillation. It is oscillating. There are years where it's more pronounced, and then we dip into La Nina years where the temperature shifting across the equator isn't as pronounced. But yes, El Nino events are becoming, and the warmer events are becoming more common and more intense. This isn't, climate change is not El Nino. El Nino is a pattern that's been affecting the earth for thousands of years.
0: Yeah.
2: But what researchers like Julia Cole and her colleagues were asking in this paper is that, yeah, is climate change making El Nino events stronger, more frequent? The answer they found is yes.
0: How do they figure that out?
2: Well, you need to study ocean temperatures before and after industrialization. And we really consider climate change, you know, it's of course, a gradation, an accumulation of greenhouse gases. But we started seeing the effects in the 1950s. So it's been about 70 years we consider post-industrial window. And they wanted to look back in time. And when you think about it, the data that they want is ocean temperatures from 300 years ago. How do you get that? Today we have satellite imagery and thermometers and bobbing around the oceans. So seemingly

0: exclusive data of ocean temperatures of 300 years ago was able to be mined from corals off the coast of South America by Julia Cole and her team.
1: Coral records can preserve a record of their environment in the chemistry of their skeletons. And as the skeleton is laid down, it's laid down in a way that preserves a record of temperature that we can extract and interpret.
0: So they harvest these corals from the Galapagos, so right off the coast of Ecuador, right in kind of ground zero of El Nino, because it's right at the equator. And they drill in to this coral skeleton and extract the chemical information, which reveals ocean temperature. So they looked at strontium to calcium ratio. They looked at rare oxygen isotopes or radioactive forms of oxygen versus the abundant forms of radioactive oxygen. And they know in those ratios, in that it's just changes with ocean temperature. So as those ratios decrease, it reveals the waters were warmer and vice versa. The increase in the waters were colder. So they can actually, using that coral information, kind of like tree rings in a lot of ways, right? They can tell with monthly resolution the ocean temperatures of the last 1,000 years. So like they can tell you, with some trend, you know, what the temperature was in around the ocean temperature around the Galapagos in January of 600 AD.
2: Yeah, I've actually heard of this story either through you or Planet Earth, my two strongest sources for this kind of information. And what is the coral data telling us?
0: It reveals that, yeah, El Ninos are more frequent and more intense in the last 70 years, particularly 50 years. And why is the biggest question. And so they ran these models, actually 13 different models, computer models, and they went, okay, can solar cycles explain it? Can volcanic eruptions explain it? What has changed in the last 70 years to show that El Ninos have become way more frequent and more intense than in the last 1,000? Nothing explained it, except for climate change. Now, El Nino is not climate change, but sometimes they walk hand in hand, according to Julia Cole.
1: We're looking at an intensification of a system that has the potential to cause real harm and real damages to people, and that will be layered on top of whatever global warming has to offer. It's not the same as global warming in terms of where the impacts are. Instead, it just means that we'll have a wider spread of where strong impacts are felt from climate extremes.
0: And so climate change is felt more acutely at the poles. It's called Arctic amplification. And we feel, you know, here in the prairies, we're like, well, we're protected somewhat so far. It's not what the future holds for us. But in El Nino years, again, does it sound great? It's going to be milder in Saskatchewan. Maybe until we worry about our freshwater source from the glaciers in Alberta, in the Rockies, and how much precipitation is actually being deposited to be released over the course of the summer. You know, all these consequences of climate change it's a good reminder that it is our energy choices that we're making today that drive climate change. It's changing global systems. It's not just impacting farmers right here. It's also impacting people around the world.
2: Yeah, no, well said. I mean, I'll be the first to celebrate a brown Christmas, but then, I mean, just through doing this job and talking to you, Tara, I know it also comes with bad crops and more forest fires, and not to mention all the other things you mentioned.
0: Mm-hmm, exactly. And so, you know, this list is long if we think about the impacts of climate change that we've measured already, and El Nino's just added to the list.
2: Thanks so much, Tara.
0: You're welcome.
2: Tara Couture is our science columnist every Thursday on the 306.

0: released on their debut album 35 years ago today, Pearl Jam with Release. And a massive thanks to CBC's Jenna Leith and Dan Plaster, two giant Pearl Jam fans, for coming to a very quick consensus on that song. I said, guys, I need help. What can we play? And they instantly both said the same thing. So thanks to them and the 306 radio that doesn't just play Jeremy on repeat. Well, what happened to the Saskatchewan Rough Riders? Don't worry, I'll answer. Injuries happened, and it's one of the reasons the Riders have lost two straight games, and it is perhaps one of the reasons the team signed receiver Shamar Bridges. The 6'4" American was released by Hamilton last week.
1: Oh, man, it was fast, you know, got, released, you know, from Hamilton, and then probably a couple days went by and, you know, got a call and was just told to, you know, be ready, maybe a possibility, and next thing you know, it happened. So I always had a lot of respect for this organization, for this team, and so I'm really excited to be here.
2: Did you field any other calls, or was this the only one?
1: We heard a little bit of noise, but this was definitely the one we knew, like, me and my agent knew, had some real, you know, made some interest for real, so it ended up happening. I'm thankful it did.
2: So what makes you excited about this opportunity?
1: I mean, you just look, you come out to this stadium every day, the fan support, all the people of Peel Country. I mean, playing in Hamilton the last couple years, you know, being on the road, seeing that, was like, dang, this is a cool place to play at, so.

0: Now I get to, you know, play here now, and especially the first game here is at home, so it's really exciting.
1: Were you surprised by the release, or did you kind of see the writing on the wall there?
0: A little bit surprised, but at the same time, I understand the business and understand, you know, kind of what was going on. So it's just, you know, it's understandable. I'm always thankful for my time at Hamilton and for them giving me opportunity, and so I can have this opportunity. They gave me a shot to be able to play, to show my talents, and that's what, you know, set me up for this. So, you know, I'm always thankful. It's business, and I take it for what it is.
1: You were dealing with an injury to start this season. Mm-hmm. What was that? And obviously, you feel like 100% ready to go here?
0: Yeah, it was just dealing with a little groin at the beginning of the season, but I've been good and healthy, so I'm ready to roll, and I'm excited.
1: How much learning do you have to do to be ready to get in there?
0: Yeah, it's a good little bit of learning, but, you know, I've been around the block, you know, a couple years in NFL, you know, Hamilton. So, you know, I definitely think my younger years have been more complicated, but for me. But being that I'm older now and I can plug in concepts and compare it to what I've learned in the past, it makes it easier.
1: What do you remember about your 41-yard touchdown?
0: I remember, like, hushing the crowd because how loud they was. And it's kind of a full circle moment, you know what I mean? So I just remember just being in the stadium and, like, that was my first year here. And I was like, wow, it's crazy out here. You know, that was kind of like my first taste of the CFL. And I remember telling my mom, like, yeah, I think this is one of my favorite places to play at. So it's kind of full circle for sure.
2: From the outside looking in, what do you know about or feel about the Saskatchewan Rough Riders offense?
0: I mean, I've seen the explosiveness of the receiver they have, a lot of, you know, depth that, you know, the receiver room, different guys have played, running backs have came in there and played physical. And I just always knew just from the team as a whole, even on defense, just physicality, you know, Saskatchewan, we always knew they was going to play hard and going to play, you know, tough and going to hit you hard. So I'm just going to try to come and add on to that.
2: What's a realistic expectation for you to grasp the playbook well enough that you can play?
0: Very realistic. I think I'm smart enough. You know, people that have been around me believe the same. And, you know, as long as, you know, I, you know, can come in there and just, you know, put the time in, which I have been doing, I'll be fine. And I picked up on it pretty, you know, fast. Definitely still things to learn. But for to be ready for the game, I think I'm be ready.
2: So Levi Mitchell spoke very highly of you, yeah, as does Trevor Harris already. What, yeah, do you do that earns that respect? And is it mutual?
0: Yes. I just keep my head down at work. You know, Bo is like a brother to me. You know, his daughters are like my nieces, you know, his family, that's family to me. So I love him to death. He reached out to me as soon as the news hit, and he made sure to put a good word for me. I always thank for him. And Trevor's a great dude as well. So just be able to, I'm blessed enough to play with those two guys that's got, you know, Hall of Fame type careers, that won championships, you know, done great things. So for me, I just keep my head down to work, you know, and stay humble and show up to work every day and be the same person. And I think that's why I earned the respect.
3: So you had a great rookie year.
0: Yeah.
3: Do you think you were underutilized in your second year, or what do you think led to that?
0: You know, just change the position, change the role. You know, we got a great player like Kenny Lawler come in. You know, it happens. You got Tim White, Keandre Smith. You got great players over there, you know. So, you know, it just happened. I just played my role and was trying to be ready for my time when it came. And, you know, I think I proved to everybody I can do that. You know, I went from getting a lot of targets to, you know, a couple targets and still being ready and still being the same me. And I think that was the biggest thing for me, is to show people the type of person I am, that I can, you know, handle any type of situation I'm put in.
3: So you see that probably with opportunity here. There's a lot of guys that have gone down to injury,
0: yeah,
3: so that could mean you get,
0: yeah,
3: that increased level that you might have had.
0: It's definitely a possibility. I'm excited for that possibility. Right now, I'm just trying to get the playbook down every single day, learn as much from Trevor, learn as much from Coach Quay, from everybody, you know, and just, you know, be ready for the games and just play my role, man, to help this team. I mean, this team's already a championship team. You know, we just seen it last year, seen the good things they've done this year. So I'm just trying to play my role.
4: How can you not like the guy already? Shamar Bridges is a brand new receiver for the Saskatchewan Rough Riders, and we'll see if he gets his first start with the green and white on Saturday against Toronto, kickoff 5 o'clock at Mosaic Stadium. Well, David Shields back with a look at the news. David, what are you working on?
5: Saskatchewan's finance minister says the province is on track to meet its budget forecast. It's still expecting a deficit of $825 million. Minister Jim Ryder says Saskatchewan is faring well amid the Canada-U.S. trade war. The University of Saskatchewan is starting two new programs this fall, a master's program in speech-language pathology and a master's in occupational therapy. There's a shortage of specialists in Saskatchewan in both of those fields, and I'll have a full newscast for you coming up at 7 o'clock.
4: Thank you, David.
5: You're welcome.
4: And thanks to 306er George for phoning in and wondering if President Trump can change Lake Ontario to Lake America. Perhaps Prime Minister Carney can change Lake Michigan to Lake Canada. We also just saw a story on the national news about residents in Ottawa wanting to get rid of the name Trump Street, or was it Trump Avenue? I can't remember. Don't get mad about my technical error if it was Avenue, not Street. Either way, people living on Trump don't want to be living on Trump anymore. Have a great evening. Be good to each other. And remember,

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2: I'm Talia Schlanger, sitting in for Tom Power. Will Forte spent 8 seasons as a cast member on Saturday Night Live.
3: Gilly.
2: But when he was first offered the job, he actually...